0: anchor being set on fire by a projectile. A number of ships had already changed course to avoid the risk of attack. Saudi Arabia had increased oil exports through the Red Sea to avoid Iran's blockade of the Strait of Hormuz. Now this route is also under threat, adding to the upward pressure on global energy prices and strengthening Iran's strategic position in the war with the United States.
1: The US military says it's launched more strikes on Iranian military targets for the 12th consecutive night. The US Central Command said it would continue to degrade Iran's ability to threaten civilian mariners and commercial vessels. It comes hours after President Trump threatened the US would attack Iranian infrastructure every time Tehran fired on a ship in the Strait of Hormuz. The Spanish authorities have ordered the evacuation of several communities west of Madrid because of a fast-moving wildfire. The blaze in Toledo province spread as hundreds of firefighters made progress against another huge one north of the capital in Guadalajara. Visiting the area, the Prime Minister Pedro Sanchez urged political forces to unite against the climate emergency.
2: Quiero recordar que en lo que llevamos de año,
3: I want to remind you that so far this year we've experienced 22 major fires. To give an idea in comparison to last year, we're talking about four times more. More than 100,000 hectares have been scorched as a result of fires throughout Spain. To put it in perspective, that's the annual average Spain suffered in the last decade.
1: World news from the BBC.
4: And it's on WNYC in New York. I'm Sean Carlson. 80 degrees right now at 8:04. Mayor Mamdani says New Yorkers opposed to Israeli Prime Minister Benjamin Netanyahu should protest him during his visit to the city in September for the United Nations General Assembly.
5: I'm simply saying that this is a city where if anyone feels a level of frustration or opposition, protest is something that we will always respect.
4: Mamdani spoke to reporters today after releasing a video last night where he said the city doesn't have the legal authority to carry out an international arrest warrant for war crimes. During the mayoral campaign, he promised to use his power to arrest Netanyahu on an international criminal court warrant. Israel's ambassador to the UN, Danny Danon, confirmed yesterday that Netanyahu would attend the upcoming General Assembly in Manhattan and, quote, defend the people of Israel. You can get a closer look at the Knicks 2026 championship trophy in Manhattan starting on Monday. WNYC's Amanda Razon has more.
6: The trophy will join the Natural History Museum's For the Win, Objects of Sports Excellence exhibit. It's in the museum's Hall of Gems and Minerals, which holds dozens of other rings, Olympic medals, and jewelry from big wins spanning the past 150 years. And the Knicks' victory earlier this year is as big as it gets. It was their first championship in 53 years. The Knicks aren't the only local hoop stars in the exhibit. Breonna Stewart's 2024 New York Liberty WNBA championship ring is also among the memorabilia on display. The Knicks' Larry O'Brien championship trophy is 2 feet tall and features a regulation-sized gold basketball.
4: Look at our weather forecast here. 80 degrees at the moment. It's still sunny outside. Not for long, though, of course, but it should stay clear tonight. We'll see temperatures in the mid-60s. And then for tomorrow, beautiful again. Should be sunny. High around 82 in the afternoon with lows in the mid-60s. We're going to continue to see beautiful weather like that through the end of the weekend. It's WNYC on a Wednesday at 8:06.
7: I know how to load it into the oven and inject it with steam. 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
10: This is On Point. I'm Meghna Chakrabarty. On the evening of July 9th, Thomas Hicks received the email that no employee ever wants to get. He'd been fired. The email read, quote, "On behalf of President Donald J. Trump, I am writing to inform you that your position as Commissioner of the Election Assistance Commission is terminated, effective immediately. Thank you for your service," end quote. It was signed by Morgan DeWitt Snow, Deputy Director of Presidential Personnel in the Executive Office of the President. Well, the Bipartisan Federal Election Assistance Commission was created after the disputed 2000 presidential race between George W. Bush and Al Gore. Some of you might remember the debacle of hanging chads and repeated vote counts in Florida. The Supreme Court brought that debate to an end when it decided the landmark Bush v. Gore case in 2000, effectively giving the presidency to Bush. But that controversy was enough for Congress to decide that the states needed some federal assistance with their election systems, and thus created the Election Assistance Commission. The Supreme Court played a role in the creation of Thomas Hicks's job, while it also played a role in his firing. Because on June 29th of this year, the court issued yet another landmark ruling in a case called Trump v. Slaughter. The court overturned a 90-year-old decision that had limited a president's ability to fire staff at independent agencies. This court, the Roberts Court, ruled 6-3 that the president can fire agency staff at will. So a week later, President Trump used his newly expanded power for the first time in the form of that email that landed in Thomas Hicks's inbox. Trump also fired Commissioner Benjamin Hovland. Both Hicks and Hovland are Democrats. And a third commissioner, Republican Christy McCormick, was reportedly allowed to resign. And earlier, in April of this year, Republican Donald Palmer resigned to join the Conservative Heritage Foundation, which means that right now, just 4 months before the 2026 midterms, the Election Assistance Commission has no commissioners at all. Thomas Hicks joins us now. Mr. Hicks, welcome to On Point.
11: Thank you for having me.
10: Now, you were chair of the EAC, and you have been on the Election Assistance Commission since January of 2015. I'm wondering if you had any kind of indication that you were soon to be fired by the President of the United States.
11: No, I did not have any indication that the president was going to fire me or my fellow Democrat or basically allow the Republican to resign. We knew that this could be a possibility with the Slaughter case, but we were still going to continually do our jobs as best we could.
10: So it remains a surprise. Have you heard subsequently from anyone in the administration about why the commissioners were basically all let go?
11: No, I have not. I did not hear from any of the folks in the administration prior to that email on the 18 months that they've been in the White House or after.
10: Okay. Well, as you well know, following that email and your firing, the White House actually did release a press statement in which it said, quote, "The president and head of the executive branch reserves the right to remove individuals that may not be totally aligned with the important task of securing America's elections and ensuring every legal vote is counted. The Slaughter decision gives the president precedence to do so," end quote. How do you respond to that, Mr. Hicks?
11: Well, I am proud of the work of the agency, and our work was to help the states with the administration of elections. Our agency did not run elections. The states run the elections. And so we worked with the states to ensure that every eligible voter was able to cast a vote and have that vote counted accurately. We did that through a number of different ways, whether or not going out to the states to give them more information, provide them with additional funding so they can purchase new voting equipment, or changing rules to allow for testing of other systems, basically things like e-poll books, which are what people use to log in to say that they are in the right place to vote at that time.
10: If I just may press the point a little, Mr. Hicks, this statement from the White House, it doesn't necessarily question the work of the EAC, but it talks about individuals who are not aligned mm-hmm. with the task of securing America's elections. I mean, that would include you. And well, how do you respond to that?
11: Well, I would say that I was a federal employee working towards the ensuring that Americans could vote. And I've done that for nearly 30 years. I think that my work speaks for itself, but it was not about me. It was about making sure that Americans can vote. And I want to make sure that people realize moving forward that they still have the ability to cast their votes in November and have those votes counted accurately. So I dispute basically saying that I was not aligned with ensuring that people could vote, because I feel that I did my job well.
10: You know, just to take a step back, because you know how I mentioned that the EAC was created by Congress after the 2000 election. And I think one of the important things to note is that the idea was and is that states could use some assistance from the federal government, as you pointed out. But the purpose of the EAC is to assist without federalizing elections. And that's actually a really important distinction. I wonder if you wanted to comment on that.
11: Well, that's true. And as I said earlier, states run the elections. So what we would do is a carrot and stick approach. So we would help develop, help states with the requirements for HAVA, but provide the money to meet those requirements. We would have with the voluntary voting system guidelines, which were used to certify voting equipment. We would serve as a national clearinghouse, basically gathering information and getting that information out to the states so that they could better run the elections overall. And we would maintain the national voter registration form. So basically, to answer your question a little bit more in depth, we would say that we would go to the states, provide them with resources so that they could better perform their functions, but not require them to do so. But if they took the money, then they would have to basically adhere to certain standards.
10: So let's talk a little bit more about that federal voter registration form, or actually even let me shift gears a little bit to voting system standards that the EAC helps set. That includes certifying things like voting machines, right?
11: Correct.
10: And even certifying places that test those machines?
11: Correct. So there were two testing labs that we certified. One was in Colorado and the other one was in Alabama. And they test those machines very rigorously, similar to the way that cars are tested, to ensure that they're safe, that they function well, and that they provide the functions that they were designed to do, basically count voting votes, count those votes accurately, and under numerous conditions, whether or not it's too cold, whether or not there's condensation, because as you know, there's different climates to every part of the country. And so we would test those to ensure that they would function well. And over time.
10: And so was there any such testing going on now? Are there new voting machines that some states are waiting for certification so they can use even in the 2026 midterms?
11: That's a great question. There's testing going on now to the new standards that we put in place in 2021, the VVSG 2.0 standards. But mostly states are going to use the same equipment that they have already for this coming November's election, because no one wants to confuse and roll out new voting equipment right before a major election.
10: Okay, great. And about the federal voter registration form, tell me more about that and sort of what the EAC does and why it's important.
11: Mm-hmm. I would say that before we go into that, that there are voting systems that are being tested currently that meet those new standards, but they probably won't be deployed until 2027 or 28 or possibly 30. One of the things the states have constantly told us is that they need more additional funding to purchase those machines. And so we were basically three commissioners at that time, Donald Palmer had already resigned, had gone to Capitol Hill to basically ask Congress for additional funds for the funding of elections overall. And then your next question was on the
10: Federal voter registration form.
11: Mm-hmm. Okay. So but most people know that as motor voter. But basically you go to your DMV and so forth and you register the vote, but we maintain a form on our website that allows for people to register to vote. It's sent into the states and then they are, put on the rolls once things are verified. I would say that there's a lot of information on the EAC.gov website for voters who may want to have more information, whether or not they have questions about the security of voting machines, whether or not they want to become a poll worker. I would say whether or not they want to check to make sure that voter registration is up to date to go to their states and do that sort of thing as well. But the form itself, we maintain, but not so many people use that form as much anymore because of they go into their public service offices like a DMV or other aspects and register to vote, or they register to vote when they turn 18 or so.
10: Okay. Well, from what I understand, because the EAC is the sort of regulatory body around things like voting system standards, that without commissioners in place, though, changes can't be made to those standards. So even if the president wanted to make changes to the registration form or how voting machines are tested, right now he could not do that, correct?
11: Correct. Those standards cannot be changed because they can only be changed by the commissioners themselves. And there's a process for replacing
10: Mr. Hicks, if you could just wait for a second. I'm so sorry to cut you off. We just have to take this quick break and I'll let you finish that thought when we come back. This is On Point.
12: And this is WNYC and WNYC.org. I'm Ion Levinson, and as always, we're glad you're here for On Point. Coming up at 9 on the Moth Radio Hour, we hear stories of a cruise to Antarctica, a fresh loaf of bread, and bedtime stories. On tonight's Moth Radio Hour, stories to boost the spirit. That's coming up at 9 here on WNYC. Then we follow that at 10 with Q from the CBC. Join us tomorrow for the next Brian Lehrer Show, talking about what economists think will happen when the AI bubble pops. Plus, who counts as working class and why does it matter? That's tomorrow at 10 here on WNYC. We are in for some sunny days ahead. Partly cloudy for the rest of tonight, lows in the mid-60s, and it's all sun the rest of the week. Thursday, Friday, and Saturday, nice and sunny with highs in the lower to mid-80s. Mostly sunny again on Sunday, highs in the lower 80s. Monday is possibly some rain, partly sunny with a chance of some afternoon rain, highs in the mid-80s, down to about a 30% chance of showers. So it's looking good for the rest of the week as we start to dry out. 80 degrees here at our studios in Lower Manhattan, 82 in Jackson Heights, and 79 degrees in Red Bank. 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
15: 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And Americans United for Separation of Church and State, defending church-state separation and the First Amendment, including freedom of the press, for nearly 80 years. 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
10: You're back with On Point. I'm Meghna Chakrabarty, and we're speaking with Thomas Hicks today. Until July 9th of this year, he was chair of the Federal Elections Assistance Commission. And as you've been hearing, on that day, on July 9th, President Trump fired all the remaining commissioners on the EAC, including Thomas Hicks. And I'm sorry to have to interrupt you before the break there, Mr. Hicks, but we were talking about how now with no commissioners on the EAC, is the agency's work effectively frozen, or can it still function?
11: The agency can still function, but there are certain things that it can't do. So I want to ensure that the American people know that they can cast their votes and have those votes counted accurately. I worry about what happens after November in terms of if there are problems in the election, where the Election Assistance Commission would work with states to rectify those problems to ensure that they didn't come and that nothing else happened moving forward. But also, when we were looking at, we had a meeting scheduled for December to talk with stakeholders about changes to the voluntary voting system guidelines, because those things are looked at every single year and minor changes are made to improve the elections process. But things like that can't go on because there's no commissioners there to basically approve those changes.
10: Wait, can you tell me a little bit in more detail, Mr. Hicks, about if there's a dispute in the at any level, I guess, in the 2026 midterms, the EAC could not assist states on that? Like, what would the EAC do, ideally?
11: So let me give an example of in 2020. Right when the pandemic started happening in March of 2020, the EAC gathered stakeholders, basically the CDC, the U.S. Postal Service, local election officials, and state election officials, to come together to see how we would still have an election move forward where voters would be able to vote safely and have their secure votes counted accurately, and ensuring that the right people got the right ballots. So the EAC brought those people together. What I'm saying now is that if there's any sort of issue that occurs in the 2026 election, like there's going to be, and I use the example of, we have these highway systems and you're going to have a car accident somewhere along the ride. That doesn't mean that you get rid of the entire highway system. It means that you get that car off the road and you fix it and then get the system back up and running as quickly as possible. What I'm saying is that if there are issues that occur in the 2026 election, the EAC would look at that and work with states to see, to make sure that those issues do not go forward in any subsequent elections.
10: And these issues could be what? Anything. Vote count,
11: could be anything.
10: Machines,
11: vote count machines, from voter registration to election night reporting. We had work towards our E-Step program, which is the basically looking at poll books. We were looking at electronic data delivery systems. We were looking at election night reporting. And we were going to make changes to those things to ensure that the elections ran smoothly. One of the best programs that I think that we implemented recently was our field services program, where we would allow for experts in our office to go out to the states and test them and basically hash validate the systems, the voting systems. And what that means is run these software that's on those systems against the software that we have in our labs to make sure that that was the same, to make sure that there's been no funny business going on with the machines overall. And so we wanted to expand that program, but now we don't have, you know, three commissioners there to approve expanding that or getting more information out there as well. But all those things can be found at EAC.gov as well for folks who want more information.
10: So just two more quick questions, if I may. You've been really generous with your time, Mr. Hicks. You know, on the other hand, I noted that the EAC has actually been without commissioners before, you know, in its roughly 23-year history, right? It was without a quorum of commissioners from December of 2010 to January of 2015, also from March of 2018 to February of 2019. And then there was this long period where all four seats were vacant from December 2011 to January 2015. And I don't recall any sort of concerns about the EAC's ability to assist states during those long periods of time when there weren't an adequate number of commissioners seated.
11: Well, there's been a number of state election officials who've raised concerns about the lack of commissioners being at the EAC and the lack of progress being made. And I gave an example of the voluntary voting system guidelines. It took basically 10 years or so for those guidelines. They were in place, but they were not approved by the commissioners and until we were reconstituted, as you said, in January of 2015. So there are a number of things that did not move forward. And I believe that a number of the members of Congress didn't feel that the agency was functioning well at that time. So they did not confirm commissioners. and the commission did not function well. And I do believe that there was a number of things that were done, and particularly President Obama put up a new commission to look at voting at that time, because the commission wasn't there to do those functions. And so I kind of dispute that the agency wasn't needed. I think that it was a little bit more of you don't know what you got until it's gone. And when we the agency was reconstituted, it built a great reputation with the state and local election officials, to the point where every week I was on the road basically going to a new conference to talk to election officials about improving their process, or to other stakeholders as well. And I think that that is one of the best things that has happened with the EAC. And I do want to end on the fact that the world is watching us, in terms of when the U.S. coughs, the rest of the world gets a cold. And so if we are doing things to our elections process that is looked at as undemocratic and nefarious, that other countries may look at that and not want to do some of the things that we do as well. So I want to ensure the American people that their votes will count if they go and cast those votes in November. And because we have great state and local election officials who are out there ensuring that their votes will count, despite some of the threats that have been made to them. And I want to, you know, give them full kudos to all the work that they've done and continue to do.
16: Well, with that in mind, I have one last question, Mr. Hicks, because you do bring up a point, excellent point about the health and well-being of America's voting systems overall, election systems overall, because this, the firing of the commissioners by the president and your firing isn't happening in a vacuum, right? I mean, I was just noting that in May of this year, at a congressional hearing, former Commissioner Palmer, who we said had resigned and has gone to the Heritage Foundation, he actually testified to Congress that the EAC had to expand some of its offerings in response to what he called, quote, notable changes in the federal space supporting elections, particularly with the Cybersecurity and Infrastructure Security Agency, reducing its footprint in the election administration space. Now, that's sort of a that's government talk for CISA having been cut and the president himself making decisions to pull back what CISA is doing to protect sort of digital systems during our election. And the EAC has had to step up. So there are multiple changes or efforts to change things at the federal level going on by the president of the United States. And I'm just wondering, big picture, how do you view that?
11: I don't view that in a positive light. I think that with CISA being cut and other aspects, that that it breeds doubt into the process of how our elections are being run. The president talked the other day about how China and other states were trying to infiltrate our voting system processes. Two things. One, that means that we should get CISA back up and running as soon as possible so that they can defend, but also know that none of those machines are connected to the internet, and therefore no votes were changed. They were trying to get into other aspects of it as well, from what I understand. So I think that there needs to be a wholesale movement towards getting back to ensuring that bipartisanship is back in place, because the Help America Vote Act was passed with 357 members of Congress and 92 members of the Senate in a bipartisan way and signed by a Republican president, because it was looked at as no party was getting a distinct advantage over the other. So it was what's best for the American people.
16: Well, Thomas Hicks, until July 9th of this year, he was chair of the Federal Elections Assistance Commission, a bipartisan commission. Thomas Hicks, thank you so much for joining us today.
11: Thank you for having me.
16: Well, as Mr. Hicks just mentioned, last week, President Trump gave a primetime address where, once again, and without evidence, he claimed that the U.S. election system is in grave danger.
17: Americans were blatantly lied to about the security of our election infrastructure, including electronic voting machines and ballot counting systems, dishonest almost all.
16: Trump announced the release of declassified intelligence documents that he claims show China sought to influence the 2020 presidential election and that China acquired 220 million U.S. voter files containing personal information.
17: That information includes names, addresses, phone numbers, political party preferences, and other sensitive data that would be needed to register to vote and engage in other nefarious activities, which is exactly what was happening.
16: In truth, that data is already publicly available. It's either online or available for purchase from the states. And in the days after this speech, both Democratic and Republican state elections officials countered what the president said.
18: Nothing I heard last night is going to make a hill of beans of difference here in Arizona nor anywhere else in the country.
19: We do not run Connecticut elections on vibes. We run them with trained people, paper ballots, and results that can be checked and verified. Fear is not evidence. Repetition does not make something true.
20: Americans have spoken. They do not want chaos. They don't want the federal government intimidating elections officials.
21: This kind of stress causes a problem for election administrators who should be doing the blocking and tackling of getting elections done.
16: So you just heard Republican election official Gabriel Sterling from Georgia, Democratic Secretaries of State Adrian Fontes from Arizona, Stephanie Thomas from Connecticut, and Francisco Aguilar from Nevada. Now, as for the president himself, even though he had levied those very serious charges against China last week, this week he told reporters in the Oval Office that he's just not inclined to do anything about it.
22: Mr. President, are you planning on putting any pressure or consequences on China for what you announced about them meddling in the 2020 election?
17: Well, we're going to talk to him about it. It took place a long time ago. I think China is maybe a little bit different today than it was then. But look, they do things and we do things to them. I'll be honest. We do things to them, too. It's not a one-way street, but we'll be talking to them. Yeah.
16: Well, let's turn to David Becker. He's executive director and founder of the nonprofit Nonpartisan Center for Election Innovation and Research. David, welcome to On Point.
23: Great to be with you, Megna.
16: Okay, so we're going to talk big picture in a second about the pressures that the Trump administration is putting on the U.S. election systems. But can we just stick with this China thing for one second here? Just what's your response to what the president said last week versus what he said this week?
23: Well, it's remarkable. I mean, I've reviewed all the documents and I've talked to many people in the media about this and talked with a lot of election officials. And it was really remarkable that the president chose to start off that whole press conference with this claim that there were 220 million voter records in the possession of China and kind of ominously stating that the name, address, and party affiliation of these individuals was in China's hands. That data is in everybody's hands, as you mentioned. It's available. Literally, the states of North Carolina and Ohio put it up on the web where anyone can get it for free. Many other states make it widely available for a very small fee. For a long time, we've always either assumed or actually had intelligence that not only China, but Russia and many other countries were likely collecting this data for a variety of purposes. In fact, despite the idea that this was some great big cover-up that was kept from the president during his first term, there are multiple documents from within the administration and public documents that point out that China is likely collecting this data on American voters. All they had to do was use Google. They didn't need to use any sophisticated intelligence gathering tool. And then, you know, furthermore, the president made claims and some of his staff later that with this information in your hands, you could change or delete someone's voter registration. You could change their vote. This is ridiculous. Of course, that's not true. If that were true, then the Secretary of State of Ohio is somehow complicit with China, and he is not. It is you can't do anything with this data. You need very sensitive, personally identifiable information to even get into a voter's record to register to vote in the first place, because we have ID required under federal law for voter registration. And you definitely can't do anything with anyone's vote. And so to make this allegation and to, you know, raise China as a specter here, I mean, the documents they released actually were much more effective at demonstrating Russia tried to influence the election in 2020. But
16: yeah, you were actually just getting to...
23: Yeah,
16: you were just getting to something. But go ahead and finish your thought.
23: No, I was just going to say, and then the next week to say, hey, you know, forget about it, China. It's totally fine. I mean, it really raises some serious questions. And we should remember, as you've mentioned earlier, this is the same president who, in his first months of office, completely dismantled the cybersecurity expertise in elections that he had built up in his first term at the Cybersecurity Infrastructure and Security Agency, CISA, within DHS. And so I think one of the big questions is, if everything you said was true, Mr. President, didn't you make a huge mistake earlier in your administration by dismantling that that capacity? And furthermore, I think what he did by dismantling that capacity is he signaled to the states that you're on your own. And to some degree, mm-hmm. the states have responded. The states have filled the gaps. There's not a state that's looking for federal assistance in any way in this election. They've got it covered. So I think in some ways, if he was going to dismantle that capacity and leave us open to foreign interference, he did it early enough that the states were able to compensate.
16: Well, today we are talking about the pressures that the president of the United States himself is putting on America's voting systems. You're listening to David Becker. We'll have a lot more when we come back. This is On Point.
12: 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So we're going to mix it up a little bit, as they always do on the Moth Radio Hour. That's coming up at 9 o'clock. So how about this? A cruise to Antarctica, a fresh loaf of bread, and bedtime stories. How does that all fit into the picture? Well, on tonight's Moth Radio Hour, stories to boost the spirit. That's coming up at 9 here on WNYC. And then we follow that at 10 with Q. And then we wrap things up with new sounds with John Schaefer. That's coming up at 11. Sunny days ahead. Sunny skies for tomorrow with highs in the lower 80s. 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
16: You're back with On Point. I'm Meghna Chakrabarty, and David Becker is with us. He's executive director and founder of the Center for Election Innovation and Research. And David, before we get to a survey of the other pressures that the Trump administration is putting on states regarding elections, I just wanted to follow up quickly with something you said about the document dump that the administration released last week. I mean, I've got a couple of pages here of it in front of me, and these were formally classified. At the top of the documents, it says in big red letters, declassified by President Trump on July 3rd, 2026. And some of these documents come from the National Intelligence Council. And as you were saying, what they do is almost kind of showed that China was not guilty, according to our own intelligence assessments, of the things that the president accused China of last week, but rather Russia was guilty of it. I mean, I just want to read something here really quickly. So there's a chart that says, you know, things that may have happened in the 2020 election, and they include publicizing information gathered through intelligence operations to damage a U.S. political figure or organization, targeting, accessing, or manipulating elections processes or election-related systems, influencing U.S. law enforcement investigations, prosecutions, or other aspects of the U.S. legal process. And there's no check mark under China, but Russia has check marks on all three of those activities. And then there's, I mean, you've read these documents, so you know, but just for listeners to know, there's another really interesting portion where the National Intelligence Council says that President Putin and senior Russian officials are overseeing efforts by proxies to do things such as spread claims about former Vice President Biden, and then also advancing narratives with U.S. officials and other prominent persons online, including through personal interactions and documentary film releases, and that they want to orchestrate a high-profile corruption scandal implicating former Vice President Biden. Now, these are things that our own intelligence assessment have said that Russia was doing in this document dump. We've known it for a long time. I guess what I'm wondering is, it makes me wonder if the president or anyone in the White House actually even knew what's in the documents that they released.
23: It's a really good question, because, again, I've reviewed those documents and I found the same thing you did, Meghna. And, you know, if you listen to the president's speech, he mentioned Russia once just in passing. And the fact is that we know Russia was heavily engaged in influence operations. China was possibly engaged in influence operations. Iran was a player as well. This was in a National Intelligence Council assessment. It was declassified in March of 2021, which was during the Biden presidency. But the classified version of that was presented to President Trump. And in his presidential daily briefing on, of all days, January 7th, 2021, we have multiple public statements given by the head of CISA in 2020, a President Trump appointee, Chris Krebs, in September and otherwise, talking about these issues both with China and Russia. There were things that were said publicly in January and April of 2020. We've known this to be true. Now, we should also note, these are influence operations. These are largely disinformation. Right. They're an attempt to hack into the minds of the American voter, to feed them enough disinformation that might cause them to change their minds in a variety of ways. There's no evidence of any kind of interference with technology that would have changed the outcome by any player, Russia, China, or anyone else. And in fact, the head of the presidential task force, who presented a lot of this information, admitted on Thursday night that they don't have any evidence of any kind of stolen election or election theft or anything that would have altered the election in 2020. And we should remember also, this is 18 months into this administration where they focused so many federal resources to try to find evidence of this alleged election theft that we know didn't happen. They set the date of this speech. This was going to be the big reveal, the bombshell, and they had nothing. And then we still see allies of the president claiming, oh, tomorrow the evidence will come. It's always tomorrow. But the fact is, the 2020 election was the most scrutinized in world history, probably, and it withstood all that scrutiny. And we know the 2022 and 24 elections were secure as well.
16: Yeah. Okay, so let's look ahead to 2026, because you heard we started off the show talking about the Election Assistance Commission. But I'm wondering, beyond that sort of headline-grabbing clearing out of the commissioners, what do you think are actually the most significant pressures on the ground that the Trump administration is putting on states right now regarding the administration of the midterms?
23: Yeah, I think first, you know, we should note that the Election Assistance Commission is a small agency with a very limited mandate. It has assistance in its name. All of its work is advisory or voluntary. It has gone without commissioners, as you noted, for some time. And I actually thought, you know, as I'm talking to election officials, I don't know of any election official over the last 18 months, and especially now, that is looking to Washington for assistance. They're just not, they expect they're not going to get that assistance. And in fact, you know, there were commissioners at the EAC, Republican appointees, who were caught on tape saying denigrating things about election officials and other things, which also led to some of these problems. There are so many other things, as you alluded to, that raise bigger concerns. You know, the president has tried to sign two executive orders dictating election policy to the states, radically changing election policy. Those have been blocked by the courts. The DOJ is seeking sensitive voter data from all of the states, data like Social Security numbers, driver's license numbers, and dates of birth, what I call the holy trinity of identity theft, that the states are required by their state laws to protect. And they've sued 30 states and DC over this data, and not just blue states, but also red states. And to date, 16 courts have heard those claims and rendered decisions. And to date, 16 courts have ruled against the DOJ. They're literally 0-16. Seven of those judges were appointed by President Trump himself. We see investigations of past elections. We remember the Fulton County warrant that was issued and attempts through subpoena to gain sensitive information on poll workers who worked in 2020 during a pandemic, things like their cell phone numbers and addresses and email addresses. But those have been blocked as well. Although the warrant was executed, a Trump-appointed judge brought up that that was very troubling. They haven't been able to get another warrant since then. And the subpoena for poll worker information has been blocked by a Trump-appointed judge in Georgia. So we're seeing these efforts. We're seeing threats from people like the Assistant Attorney General for Civil Rights and the Secretary of Homeland Security threatening to arrest and imprison election officials. But I'll tell you, when I talk to election officials all over the country, Republicans and Democrats, all of these things have become almost a running joke. There are no arrests coming. The efforts to intimidate are so transparent, and they have nothing behind them. And look at the primaries that we've seen so far. Arizona just held their primary yesterday. We saw unprecedented disinformation aimed at California and their primary. But these primaries are going off very well with very high turnout. And despite all the disinformation aimed at California, the people who won that election advanced to the general election in November. There aren't any challenges going on. Those elections have held. And so the real lesson I'm seeing is we're seeing unprecedented attempts to interfere with the election, to nationalize the election, to put on constitutional power in the hands of the president. But those efforts are all failing thanks to the public servants at the state and local level who run our elections. I'm actually very confident that despite these ongoing pressures, and we know there's going to be more disinformation down the road, that the elections will go off very well, they'll be convenient, they'll be secure, and it'll be thanks to those public servants that we rely upon in the states.
16: Okay, so let's focus for another second on, as you said, the pressure that the Department of Justice and actually DHS also is putting on state election officials to hand over voter rolls. Because last Friday, Homeland Security Secretary Mark Wayne Mullen did exactly what we've been talking about. He threatened state elections officials with fines, penalties, or even prison time if they do not turn over their voter rolls to the federal government.
3: We have red states participating with us. We have some red states that aren't. Every state that's not participating with us should be asked the hard question, why not? What are you afraid of?
16: All right. Well, we spoke with a state-level elections official, Chris Warner. He is a Republican and is West Virginia's Secretary of State.
4: We had not received a call from the White House or from the intelligence community, you know, no federal agency, FBI, CIA, alerting us to any real or existing threat to our 2026 election.
16: So Warner is resisting the demand from the government to hand over those voter rolls, and it's not his first dispute with the Trump administration. Last fall, in fact, the Justice Department demanded those voter roll databases, and as David Becker said, including birth dates, driver's license, and Social Security numbers, and Warner refused last year, citing privacy law.
4: We offered to redact that information and provide the list the same that we do to any, you know, statewide candidate that wants to purchase the list, but it would not have the Social Security number and driver's license number. The federal district court sided with us and confirmed by dismissing the Department of Justice's case this last week.
16: Warner told us that he anticipates an appeal, but in the meantime, he is moving forward with midterm elections in West Virginia as planned. And in the past decades, he has also removed hundreds of thousands of names from West Virginia's voter rolls to keep those rolls clean. His office cross-checks voter data with the state's Department of Motor Vehicles, Social Security Administration, and Department of Health.
4: You know, some people might use the term interference. And I think it's become more common for the president's actions to be labeled as interference. But I don't know that I agree with, that characterization. The U.S. Constitution has not changed. The time, manner, and place of elections is left to the states and the U.S. Congress, full stop. I think what the president's done and other presidents have done as well is attempted to use every tool in their belts to implement their policy initiatives.
16: Warner also says that West Virginia's voting machines are not connected to the internet, and they include a paper record that can be audited. He says he has been hearing from voters who actually are continuing to be concerned, though, about election security. And for those voters who are concerned, he invites them to get involved in the midterms, maybe as poll workers.
4: What's important is educating the public and being as quick as we can to respond to the news that might be spun inaccurately.
16: So that's West Virginia Secretary of State Republican Chris Warner. David, let me ask you. You said a couple of times, and we actually also heard

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1: Secretary Warner there, such an important voice, who runs very good elections in his state, answers Secretary Mullen's question very well. Why not? Well, because you know, have no right under the law to do it, and we know how to run elections in our state. And so if all of these things are doomed to fail, as you suggest, Meghna, and I think they are, what is behind the administration's efforts? I mean, they weren't serious about holding China accountable. We see that. They've made claims about paper ballots and audits. One of the documents they released was a recommendation from the Secretary of Homeland Security that we move to paper ballots and audits. And I thought to myself when I saw that, wow, you're only 10 years behind all of the states, because we have paper ballots in all of the states, with the exception of Louisiana, who's moving there in 2028. Literally every other state. We have audits in every single state. What Secretary Warner said about West Virginia, about machines not being connected to the internet and the paper ballots and the audits, is true in every state, again, with the exception of Louisiana. So if this isn't about election policy, because they can't get these things changed and moved, these aren't good election policies, then what is this all about? And I think when I talk to election officials, and I tend to agree, I think a lot of this is all aimed at what we've seen in the past, which is delegitimizing elections where the president and his party might not do as well as he hopes. I don't know who's going to win the election in 2026. I couldn't possibly predict that. But I think we can predict that if Republicans do poorly, we're going to hear the same lies that have been debunked over and over and over again, including by members of his own party, come from the White House. And that's incredibly damaging. I don't think it's going to affect the voting process itself. Voters are going to find a very safe, convenient, accessible, secure voting process like they've come to expect no matter which state they go to vote in, because of those professionals, those public servants. But in the aftermath of the election, I think we are going to see attempts to undermine elections that are valid, where there's a legal process to challenge close elections, trying to undermine that. And that is very concerning. I still believe our institutions will hold, though. And again, I get inspired by our public servants, from the secretaries of state all the way down to volunteer poll workers, who are going to ensure that every American's voice is heard this coming fall.
2: You know, you just said something that's almost identical to what Thomas Hicks said earlier. He also, his concern is what happens after Election Day in November. You know, if there are disputed races, or if there's continuous pressure to undermine confidence in the outcomes. You know, I'm just wondering, since we're focusing on the states, at the state level, like, what could happen if there are disputes, or if there's, you know, could states themselves and legislatures step in and say, well, we're not confident in the outcome of these elections, so we're not going to certify them or allow the people that voters chose to take office?
1: I think, you know, we can all think about all kinds of crazy hypotheticals, and I don't think there's any question the president doesn't have many lines he won't cross when it comes to delegitimizing our elections. But our institutions are really strong here. And certification is a great example. Certification is a ministerial act. It is the act of giving the final election a legal effect. And different states have different certification deadlines, but they always come after the initial unofficial countings, the recounts, the reconciliations, the audits, a lot of legal processes that come before that. If in a close election, people want to challenge that, they have a process. But we might see that, but our institutions are going to hold. We're seeing that with the courts right now. And I'm confident that the duly elected individuals will be certified and will take office.
2: Well, David Becker is executive director and founder of the nonprofit Nonpartisan Center for Election Innovation and Research. And he joined us today from Chicago. David, thank you so very much.
1: Thank you so much, Meghna.
2: I'm Meghna Chakrabarty. This is On Point.

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2: WNYC supporters include La Femme, presenting Wendy Wasserstein's An American Daughter, directed by Sarna Lapine, starring Montego Glover, Robert Sean Leonard, and Gene Lichty. 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
3: You're listening to WNYC, and the Moth Radio Hour is coming up next. 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Federal transportation officials in the Trump administration have pulled down and edited online safety materials that mention bicycles or bike lanes. Tomorrow, we're going to hear from safety advocates who warn that's undermining proven measures for reducing crashes. Morning edition, weekday mornings from 5 until 9 here on WNYC. Sunny days, sunny skies for tomorrow, highs in the lower 80s. Sunny again for Friday, highs in the lower 80s.
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5: The stilts are working well, the headpiece is perfectly in place, and I'm able to grip my hands tightly with the fans billowing out behind me. I'm having to take really long strides in my stilts because I'm trudging through snow, and the hardest part of all is this ferocious wind that is blasting into my face because I'm walking across the top of a glacier in Antarctica.
6: 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I'm your host, Jody Powell. 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
5: 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And it was like totally thrilling. You felt like a kid on a trampoline.
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7: Live from NPR News in Washington, I'm Janine Herbst. The White House has signed a nuclear deal with Saudi Arabia. NPR's Quill Lawrence reports for decades the U.S. has been concerned about nuclear weapons proliferation in the Middle East.
8: The Kingdom of Saudi Arabia has long sought U.S. reactor technology with the stated goal of developing a peaceful nuclear power program. The American nuclear industry is interested in doing business with the oil-rich country, but previous U.S. presidents had worried it could lead to a weapons program and a nuclear arms race in the Middle East with the Saudis' arch-rival Iran. In the past, nuclear cooperation was held out as an incentive if Saudi Arabia recognized the state of Israel or if the kingdom addressed human rights concerns. According to a memo seen by NPR, this deal requires none of those concessions and may not include the strictest international inspections to make sure the Saudis don't begin a weapons program. Quill Lawrence, NPR News.
7: The House advanced three notable bills to the Senate this afternoon, just before they leave town for a month-long recess. $1 trillion for the military, new restrictions on congressional stock trading, and a Republican budget framework with money for the Iran war, farmers, and election security. But as NPR's Eric McDaniel reports, the Senate won't consider any of the legislation as written.
9: Bills generally need 60 votes in order to pass in the Senate, and that means that two of these, which lack substantial Democratic support, are dead on arrival there. Even Democratic military boosters have spoken out against the $1 trillion National Defense Authorization Act, usually a bipartisan success story, and this time waylaid by recent American service member deaths in Trump's war on Iran. And House Republicans attached a voter ID bill to their stock trading restrictions, restrictions that don't require members to shed their personal financial stakes in publicly traded companies. both policies concern Democrats. Senate Republicans could pass the Iran and farm and election package on their own, but Senate Majority Leader John Thune says he's holding that bill back for other reasons. Eric McDaniel, NPR News, The Capitol.
7: An independent autopsy commissioned by the parents of Nolan Wells, the 18-year-old whose body was found 2 days after he disappeared after a July 4th boat trip with friends to an island off Mississippi, found the cause of his death, quote, undetermined. Civil rights attorney Ben Crump, who's also the family's lawyer, says forensic pathologist Dr. Roger Mitchell cited body decomposition and missing facts as reason for the inconclusive result.
10: This forensic pathologist identifies several limitations during the second autopsy that create barriers to establishing a definitive cause and manner of death for Nolan Xavier Wells.
7: The Mississippi State Medical Examiner's Office has not released its autopsy results. NFL star Colin Kaepernick paid for this second autopsy. U.S. futures contracts are trading higher. You're listening to NPR News. The number of people facing hunger worldwide declined for a third consecutive year, according to a new report by the United Nations. But the report also finds that progress is fragile and unevenly distributed due to ongoing shocks from climate change and trade route disruptions. NPR's Fatma Tanis has more.
11: An estimated 645 million people experienced hunger in 2025. It's 14 million less than the previous year. According to the UN report, while Asia and Latin America saw steady improvements, Africa continues to have the highest number of hungry people, as droughts affected food production and conflict in the Middle East has driven up fuel and fertilizer prices, which in turn led to an increase in food costs. And more than a quarter of the world's population experienced food insecurity, meaning they had to compromise on the quality and quantity of the food they ate. The UN says women are disproportionately affected. Fatma Tanis, NPR News.
7: Tropical storm Bertha made landfall on the southern tip of Louisiana, east of New Orleans this afternoon. The storm's moving slowly along the Gulf Coast, packing strong winds that extend as much as 100 miles from its center. The National Hurricane Center says a tropical storm warning includes New Orleans and Lake Pontchartrain. A storm surge of up to 3 feet is possible along with that heavy rain. Bertha is expected to weaken as it moves toward Texas. Earlier, the storm forced beaches to close in the Florida Panhandle along with the tips of Alabama and Mississippi. I'm Janine Herbst, NPR News in Washington.
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0: From PRX, this is the Moth Radio Hour. I'm your host, Jody Powell. In this hour, we are leaning into stories that make you feel warm and cozy, that take you into moments you wouldn't mind living twice. Moments you want to slow down, that remind you, oh, this is what it felt like. Roll out that blanket with a cup of tea, find that spot on the beach or near a fire. Let the smallest things be exactly as big and meaningful as they actually are. Our first story comes from Ellis Miller. Ellis told this story at a Detroit Grand Slam in 2019, where we partnered with WDET. Here's Ellis.
1: When I was little, I believed that babies came from God's factory in the sky, and that the day I went down the assembly line, they were missing a few parts. One of the parts I'm missing is a tiny piece of bone in my left ear, making me 50% deaf. Now, growing up, this didn't have a big impact on my life. I had to sit in the front of the class, even though I was more of a back-of-the-class personality. I was terrible at the game telephone. And my mom would take me bird watching, and I thought she had superpowers because I could barely hear the birds, let alone find them in the trees. Now, when I was 30, I started to worry about what would happen as I got older if the hearing in my right ear gradually faded. So I did some research and I talked to my doctor, and he told me about a surgery where they would implant a tiny piece of metal in my ear and restore all of my hearing. And I was so excited for the possibility to find out what I had been missing this whole time. So a month later, I had a surgery date. After the surgery, I had to wait several weeks for my ear to heal before we would even know if it was successful. So I waited, and I waited, and I went back to work, and I kept waiting. And one day, I was with a coworker, and I was walking across my office, and I got to the door. I turned the doorknob, and it creaked. And I turned it again, and I heard this creaking noise. And I started turning it over and over, because I didn't know that doorknobs made sounds when you turn them. My eyes filled with tears, because I had expected things to get louder, but I didn't know there were entire sounds that I had never heard before. My coworker is watching me, standing there, turning the doorknob. And she said what was probably a typical voice, "Are you okay?" And I didn't know what to say. I was really embarrassed and overwhelmed, so I just rushed out of there, and I could hear my feet as I walked down the hallway. When I got in the car and I shut the door, I jumped because it sounded like it slammed. And the whole drive home was like being in an action movie, because I could hear these traffic noises coming from every direction. When I got home, I sat in the silence of my living room, and I started crying, because everything was too loud. Over the next week, I wore an earplug to help my brain try to process all the new sounds it was hearing. Now, I tried on every single pair of shoes that I owned to hear the different sounds each one made as I clomped through the house. I apologized to my cats for telling people that they were terrible at purring. They were very good, very loud. And I'd go into my backyard, and I would hear birds, so many different kinds of bird sounds. And each time I heard one, I knew exactly what tree they were sitting in. Unfortunately, this didn't last. As my ear continued to heal, the implant shifted, and the world went quiet again. I was determined to get back hearing, so I had the surgery a second time a year later, and the same thing happened. Lots of waiting, tons of new sounds, and then quiet. This time I was too heartbroken, and I couldn't take that roller coaster again to try a third time if it wasn't going to work. So I forced myself to accept that this was the way it was going to be. Later that year, I got sick. I caught a cold, and as I was sniffling and sneezing, I blew my nose, and the implant shifted. And for a few hours, I had full sound again until I sneezed. And now, almost every time I get sick, something like this happens. Hearing returns for a few hours, sometimes a few days. I'm the only person I know who looks forward to catching a cold. Once this happened, and it was a Sunday, so I went to church as usual, and I heard our choir sing a song, and I was able to pick out every single note that they sang, every single part. And I thought, oh, this is why people get so excited to go to church. They get to hear this every week. And I know that it won't last. I know there's always going to be a limit to the number of creaky doorknobs that I hear and bird songs that I listen to. I know that there will be countless songs I only half hear. But I live in this state of hope, waiting for the next time that something shifts and wondering what it will be that I hear next. Thank you.
0: Ellis Miller is the pastor of a church in Granby, Connecticut, where they live with their dog, Murphy. Ellis told us that several years later, the implant no longer shifts into place when they're sick, but that first sneeze always gives them the thrill of hope. The experience of gaining and losing their hearing left them with a lot of empathy that they draw on when working with people in their community as they deal with hearing loss due to aging. I asked some of the tellers in this episode if they have a warm and cozy ritual of their own, or a go-to way to unwind. Ellis sent this. Where I live, there are a lot of hiking trails. Whenever my partner Kate and I have big feelings or are overwhelmed by life, we, quote, take it to the woods. We go for a hike and keep walking until we've talked everything out. It never fails to give perspective and right size whatever it was that felt overwhelming. Our next story comes from Cormac Stevens. He told it in Burlington, where we partner with Vermont Public. Here's Cormac, live at the Moth.
2: When I was 6 years old, I ate the perfect piece of bread. My parents brought it home in a brown paper bag with a red stripe going down the side. The loaf was oblong, with a ridge of crust along the top, and the crust was a caramel golden brown, shiny with bubbles, and the inside was snow white. I loved that bread, and to me, it became the epitome of what bread should be, the Platonic ideal. Bread with a capital B. When I was 12 years old, I started baking bread. My mother taught me how to make the sandwich loaves that she made two of every week. And the recipe was so simple that even a child could follow it, and I did, all the way up until my mother would turn out the dough from the mixing bowl. And with a few deft twists of her hands, she would turn it into a perfect sphere. And I would try the same thing, and the dough would stick to my hands, and it would tear, and all I would get was this big, shaggy mess. And I would look at her, and I would ask her what she was doing that I wasn't doing, or what I needed to do to make that work. And all she could really say to me was that I didn't know how to do it yet, and that I just had to keep doing it. Over and over and over again until I knew how to do it. And so I did. And every week until I was 18 years old, I baked bread. When I was 19 years old, I finally got a book on bread. And not sandwich bread, but nice bread, artisan bread, capitalized bread. And And I learned a lot from that book. I learned that an oblong loaf is called a batard. And I learned that the ridge across the top of the loaf is called an ear, which you get by scoring it with a lom. I learned that a shiny crust is caused by steam in the oven, and that most commercial bakeries will inject steam into the oven, and that it's almost impossible to get that level of steam in a home oven. That last part I learned while baking my way through that cookbook and trying to get to my perfect loaf of bread. I never quite got there. I never got to capital B good. But I got pretty good at baking bread. Well, I thought I got pretty good at baking bread. Because when I was 22, I was living with my parents after graduating college during what we called the novel coronavirus. And I applied to work at a bakery. And in my application, I presented myself as a fairly accomplished home baker with 10 years of experience. I had read so many books at that point. But my first day came along, and I realized that knowing all the names for things is not the same thing as knowing what they are or how they work. And my first day, I was inundated with new words, with new phrases, with new motions that I needed to learn. Instead of baking 2 loaves a week, I was baking 2,000 every single day. And in the light of that, I did not feel like an accomplished home baker. I felt like I was 12 years old, looking at my mother's hands again. But I went home that night, and I came back the next day, and the next day, and the next day, and I did it over and over and over again until I knew, and I learned. I'm 24 years old now. I know a lot more than I used to. I know how to shape the dough into a batard. I know how to score it with a lom so that it forms an ear. I know how to load it into the oven and inject it with steam. And I know when to take it out when it's a perfect caramel golden brown. I know how to take the bread and load it onto a wire rack and send it into the next room, where the packers will take each loaf and they will slip it into a brown paper bag with a red stripe on the side. And I don't know where it goes after that. But in my more sentimental moments, I do like to think that some of it goes to a 6-year-old kid, and it makes them just as happy as it makes me every day.

That was Cormac Stevens. Cormac is a baker from Waterbury, Vermont. He currently lives in Philadelphia with his girlfriend Lucy and his cat Pomodoro. Since telling this story, he has learned how to laminate pastry, but his first love continues to be bread.

In a moment, we go on a trip across the country in an RV and to a dance party in Antarctica when the Moth Radio Hour continues.

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2: 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It's New Sounds with John Schaefer. We're looking at some nice sunny skies in front of us for the next couple of days, sunny for Thursday and Friday with highs in the lower 80s.
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6: 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I'm Jody Powell. 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Here's Sylvana Clark, live at the Moth.
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8: I'm in Manhattan, meeting with my literary agent. Now, this sounds very hoity-toity, but she has just said to me, I've been an agent for 12 years. I've never had an author with such dismal book sales as you. Very encouraging. I'd written 10 books. I can write the books. I just can't sell the books. One publisher gave me a two-book contract, gave me an advance, and the day I turned in my manuscript was the day he went bankrupt. Another publisher was so excited that my book was going to be a big bestseller, he told me to get an accountant to handle all my money. And my royalty check for the first year was $36.24. J.K. Rowling had nothing to worry about. And I left that office feeling pretty discouraged, and I decided to put my pathetic book writing career on the back burner. I started applying for real jobs. I tried and tried. Nobody wanted to hire me. And I was feeling pretty depressed. But I heard there was a shoe charity looking for some volunteers for one morning to help out at this homeless shelter. So I thought, I'll go, even though I'm depressed and I don't want to. So there were 15 volunteers. We helped people get new shoes. And then afterwards, they invited all the volunteers to go for lunch at this restaurant across the street. We're all sitting at the table talking, and I see one man over in the corner. He was a volunteer, all by himself, and he looked sad. And I thought, I should go over and invite him to come over here. But then part of my brain says, he doesn't want to sit with you. You're a failure. You don't have a job. You can't write books. Plus, you'd have to talk to him, and I am not good at small talk. But I feel sorry for him, so I go over and I say, hi, I'm Sylvana, one of the volunteers. He smiles, and I awkwardly say, did you have fun volunteering? And he says, I'm glad we could give those people shoes. And then, because I'm bad at small talk, I say, do you want to come sit with us? You look sad. Then he says to me, thanks for the invitation. I'm Wayne, CEO of the Shoe Charity. Yeah. I have just told the CEO of a multi-million dollar nonprofit that he looks sad. But he came over and sat with us. Now, during the next 8 months, my husband and I traveled cross-country to Bellingham. I still didn't have a job, and I still felt like a failure. I had an idea. I wrote Wayne a 3-sentence email, and basically it said, "I hope you remember me. Why don't you buy my husband and I an RV, and you pay us to travel around the country giving away your shoes?" And I hit send. 10 minutes later, Wayne responds with, "Send me a 1-page proposal." Now, I hadn't thought this through at all. I hadn't even told my husband that we might be having a new job. But I whipped together a proposal and I sent it off. A month goes by. Wayne calls me and says, "I bought you guys an RV. Can you be here in 3 weeks? And I said, "Of course." And then I went and told my husband we had a new job. And because we were empty nesters, he says, "Let's go for it." For almost 2 years, we drove a big, bright blue RV to 34 states, giving away thousands of new shoes. And part of my amazing job was to find underserved charities. And we would go in on the designated time and literally kneel down and put new shoes on the feet of the people that we met there. We were at one location and a man came in and I said, "Hi, what size shoe do you wear?" He said, "I don't know, I just get hand-me-downs." So I looked at the faded tongue on his shoe and I said, "It's a size 13. I brought him some 13s. He put them on, he said, "Do you have anything bigger?" "Sure." So I went and I got him 14s. He put those on and he said, "Bigger?" "Sure." So I went and I got him a 15. I could tell he was embarrassed, so I just went and got him a 16. I put him on, he walked around, and he said, "It feels so good to be able to walk without crunching my toes." And I had the privilege of going and giving away shoes at the Association for Abused Deaf People. And a week later, we gave away shoes at the Society for Torture Survivors. And you know, I may not have been a best-selling author like J.K. Rowling, but I was able to make a little impact in the lives of the people that I met. And I found purpose in giving away shoes, and that was kind of more magical than Hogwarts. And as for the 2 books that I wrote after the RV tour, they both flopped. Thank you.
6: Sylvana Clark spent 5 years traveling across the country for several companies as a brand ambassador. Along with telling over 55 stories at Moth Story Slams, she now tells highly dramatic stories to her 3-year-old granddaughter. Since spending 19 months giving away shoes, Sylvana got another 6-month job traveling in an RV. She visited camps for foster kids and entertained them with skits, magic tricks, and of course, stories. Our next story is from Daryl Thorne. He told this at a New York City Story Slam, where WNYC is a media partner of The Moth. Here's Daryl.
9: It's March 19th, 2022. It's 11 o'clock in the morning. I'm 9 feet tall and covered in 2,000 mirrors, top to bottom. On my feet are stilts, brand new, that I've never worn before. On my head is a mirrored globe with the continents and latitude and longitude lines cut out. I can see through them. On my body is a brand new custom stilt suit with mirrors that I've had designed. And in my hands are silk chiffon fans. They're about 5 feet long, a blue and white ombre. And I'm feeling really great and really happy because everything's working well, particularly because it's freezing cold. The stilts are working well, the headpiece is perfectly in place, and I'm able to grip my hands tightly with the fans billowing out behind me. And I'm feeling really secure. I'm having to take really long strides in my stilts because I'm trudging through snow. And the hardest part of all is this ferocious wind that is blasting into my face because I'm walking across the top of a glacier in Antarctica. So 4 months earlier, I get the call from a client, and they say, "Do you want to go on this, perform with us on the expedition cruise to Antarctica for 10 days? And at this point, I've been working for myself as a performance artist and costume designer for about 8 years, but this is definitely the most exciting thing that's happened to date. So I'm like really thrilled, but also I feel this sinking sensation in my stomach because I realize this is going to be very difficult for me. I'm someone who has always been risk averse, and I describe myself as, you know, having a very high self-preservation instinct. But really, it just means that there's a lot of fear. Flying, turbulence, like the slightest bump, I'm thrown into a panic. My palms start sweating, as they are now. I feel lightheaded, and you know, I have other fears as well. Strange dogs, undercooked chicken, roller coasters, elevators, choking on a bay leaf. There are many things, and basically anything that makes me feel there may be a risk, I tend to shy away from. So I had certainly shied away from any gigs on a cruise ship. The idea of being on a boat tossed around in the ocean was not for me. But I thought, you know, this is amazing, and who knows, maybe the waters aren't so bad down in the south. So I go to a meeting with this client. First meeting, we're laying out the performances, he's explaining the themes, etc. And I notice there's 4 days on the calendar where there's nothing scheduled. And he says, I might as well tell you, that's when we're going through the Drake Passage. Those are the stormiest waters in the world. 30 to 60 foot waves, and it lasts for 36 hours. So my heart sank, my stomach flipped, my palms immediately began sweating, and I just was filled with terror instantly. And he saw that in my face, apparently. He said, it's okay, you know, other people have canceled because of the Drake Passage, so just let us know. So I go home, I'm thinking it over, and I'm just realizing I have to do this. I can't not do this because of fear. So I'm committed, and basically I spend the next 3 months with just this growing pit of dread in my stomach as I'm designing my 6 new costumes and laying out performances and gathering all the things you need for an expedition to Antarctica. So the date comes, fly to Argentina, board the ship, and the captain comes on and says, we're delaying for 6 hours because apparently there's a horrifying storm in the Drake Passage. So I'm like, okay, this is my worst fear in the moment. And I'm stuck here, there's nothing to be done, so I'm trying to just manage myself. The 6 hours pass, and we're leaving Argentina, heading into the Drake. And it just so happens that the people who put this cruise together brilliantly put a dance party that would coincide with going right into the Drake Passage. They happened to throw a party called Daybreaker, and they're masters of these sorts of things. So I was like dreading this. I heard about the dance party. I'm prepared. And basically, that's exactly what happened. We get into the Drake Passage. Indeed, these massive waves start coming. The DJ starts spinning, and we start dancing. And it is like the most incredible leaping and spinning and twirling, and just like you would jump in the air and the floor is either leaving you or it's coming to meet you, and it's totally unpredictable. And it was like totally thrilling. You felt like a kid on a trampoline, and all of this pent up anxiety and dread that I'd had is just being expressed out of my body, and it was amazing. And 36 hours in the Drake Passage, and indeed we had 40 knot winds and 20 to 25 foot waves. And I was totally fine. I was just like, and even sleeping, you know, the boat is going like this. I thought that was going to disturb my sleep. I slept like a baby in a cradle. And I woke up the next morning, and it's completely still and silent. And I opened the windows from the cabin, and there's Antarctica in its pristine beauty. We get in the Zodiac. I'm in my stilt suit. I got my stilts. We're going to the landing. There's a glacier. So I've got my stilts put on, and someone is holding this hand. Someone's holding that hand. And my friend Eli, who's the client, is pushing my ass, and I'm climbing up a glacier in Antarctica wearing 2,000 mirrors and a pair of stilts. And I get to the top, and it's like a brilliant sunny day. I can see far into the distance on my stilts, and it's the colors and the penguins and the ice, and it was the most incredible work day of my life. Thank you.
6: That was Darrell Thorne. He is a Brooklyn-based artist and performer creating work at the intersection of sculpture, costume, and storytelling. Drawing from a childhood in the Alaskan wilderness to the pulse of New York nightlife, Darrell's work explores transformation and the many ways we find each other. Since wearing his stilts on a glacier in Antarctica, Darrell has added sand dunes to the mix, performing twice on his stilts in front of the Great Pyramids in Egypt. Darrell is currently developing a full-length theatrical storytelling work, blending autobiographical stories with visual spectacle, co-directed by former Moth artistic director Catherine Burns and theater artist Julie Atlas Muse. Go to themoth.org for more information. And for Darrell's rituals, he said nothing in the world is better than daily meditation, but close seconds would be dancing, sauna, and ice cream. In a moment, a story right before bedtime, and a story right from the beauty shop. That's when the Moth Radio Hour continues.

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3: From PRX, this is the Moth Radio Hour. I'm Jody Powell. Our next story was told in New York City, where WNYC is a media partner of the Moth. Here's Ron Hart, live at the Moth.
4: So I have a mixed marriage. My wife is a reader and I am not. When we were expecting our first child, she tells me that if you read to children, they become readers, and that sets them up to succeed in life. And then she sent me in an article that she knew I wasn't going to read. But we both agreed that when our daughter, Anina, was born, that we definitely wanted her to be more like my wife than me, so we were going to read to her, and I got assigned the plum job of the pre-bed story time. Every night, we'd sit in a rocker in Anina's room. She'd be on my lap. I got a book. She has a sippy cup full of milk. When she was 18 months old, Anina fell in love with a book called 10 Minutes to Bedtime. Some fans, all right. It starts with a father shouting over his shoulder, 10 minutes to bedtime! As he's saying this, his daughter is opening the front door to the house, allowing in 10 hamsters from a traveling hamster circus. Why? Because all children's books are written by people tripping on ayahuasca or other heavy psychedelics. As the hamsters load in, the little girl does her level best to try to get through her nightly rituals before the deadline of bedtime. On every page of the book, her father is counting it down. 9 minutes to bedtime, 8 minutes to bedtime. But she gets roped in by these rascally hamsters. 4 minutes to bedtime. They draw her into their circus shenanigans. She loses track of time, and before you know it, her father shouts, bedtime! In a panic, she quickly throws on her pajamas and dives into bed just in time for her father to kiss her good night. Now, in terms of reading, this book has like maybe 50 words in it. But every page has like all these big pictures with tons of details. So the job of story time became talking about the details. You know, she'd sit in my lap and point, and I'd be like, yes, the little girl brushes her teeth before bed, just like you. And Anina would lean in, devouring this story. But here's the thing. When you're a parent of a toddler, there's a thin band of time between when my kid goes to sleep and when I go to sleep. And unless there's enough time, that is the only opportunity I have to see a movie that does not involve an animated princess, mermaid, or unicorn. So my story time strategy shifted. She would point and I'd say like, yes, that's the girl's putting on her sock. The sock is gray, like the slowly dimming light of twilight as the sun gently sets. I became audio ambient. I could bang out 10 minutes to bedtime in 4 minutes tops, and most nights her eyes would close before the book did. But then one night, she points and I say, oh, that's hamster number 7, because all of the circus hamsters wore sweaters with numbers on them. Why? Probably ketamine. But I made the critical error of turning back one page to show her that number 7 had been there as well, and that was when her little toddler face melted off of her skull. She dropped her sippy cup and took the book from me and started flipping through pages, looking to see where he was. And then she closed the book and handed it back to me to start over so she could find this little stalker on every page. So we did that for a couple nights. And then she found hamster number 4. And it was like she had, like, cracked the Nazi's Enigma code. Before you know it, we were finding all 10 hamsters on every single page of this book. And they all have their little circus agendas going, so I just have to narrate like, oh yeah, there's hamster number 3 again, he's still juggling, what a crazy guy. And her, all the little toddler neurons in her head were going off now. This was not putting her to sleep. This had become the most exciting part of her day. 10 minutes of bedtime was taking 40 minutes, 50 minutes, an hour. Night after night, the same chair, the same story, the same hamster. I was trapped in my own personal Groundhog Day, a movie I would never see again. And then one day I come home and I peek into Nina's room. She has every doll she owns arranged in a semicircle, and she's sitting in our chair holding the book. And as I watch, she points at the pages, and in her little squeaky toddler voice, she's like, see hamster 4? Apparently she's from Boston as a toddler. She so loved our story time that she was literally acting it out. And I thought, damn it, my wife was right. Because she was still too young to read, and yet she had become a reader. And so I snuck up behind her and I said, bedtime! And she started giggling and she jumped up and she threw on her pajamas and she dived into bed and I tucked her in and said, good night. And we laughed and laughed because she was recreating that moment from her favorite book. It was a perfect moment, and because she's 18 months old, we then had to redo it 7 more times. I don't tuck Anina in anymore. As a matter of fact, literally today, I moved her into her freshman dorm. You guys gotta stop crying. She's going to Sarah Lawrence, which is an amazing school. It is also a school I cannot afford. But Anina is going there on an academic scholarship because it turns out when you read to kids, they become readers, which sets them up to succeed in life. Thank you.
3: Ron Hart and his wife raised their 2 children in Los Angeles. Ron now hosts storytelling sessions in their backyard on summer nights. Anina is attending Sarah Lawrence and will be off to Germany for a year to study art history. Ron is still not a reader, but Anina very much still is. Ron said that was a very emotional day for him. He had literally just left his baby on their own. During the subway ride, he burst into tears 3 or 4 times thinking about the weight of the moment. When he looked up, he realized everyone in the train car had edged several feet away from him. He wanted us to include an apology to any riders he disturbed that night. So, New Yorkers, Ron Hart is sorry for crying on the subway. You can share these stories or others from the Moth Archive and buy tickets to Moth storytelling events in your area through our website, themoth.org.

0: Our final story was told way back in 2006 at a main stage. Here's Faye Lane, live at the Moth.
1: Fatty, fatty, 2x4, couldn't get through the bathroom door. When I was in the third grade, I heard that song almost every single day, and it just about broke my heart, because what I wanted more than anything in the world was to be a beauty queen, to be special, because I grew up in my mother's beauty shop in Texas. It was this old A-frame house with big mirrors and swivel chairs in the front room and shampoo bowls in the old back bedroom. And my mom saw the same ladies week after week after week, so it was as if I had this constant stream of overly indulgent grandmothers, which might actually kind of explain the fat thing. Baby, you want a moon pie? Okay. Go look down in the bottom of my purse. There's a banana moon pie with your name on it. But be careful, because my gun is in there, and I don't know if the safety's on. No matter how bad the teasing got at school, and it got bad, the beauty shop ladies could always make me feel better. Well, I like teasing. Your mama's teasing my hair right now. In fact, if it wasn't for teasing, my hair would be just as flat as a pancake. My favorite beauty shop lady was Miss Helen. She would say, baby, don't you listen to those horrible children. They're just jealous. You're not one bit fat. You're just voluptuous. And you can sing like a little bird. Can they sing? I bet they can't sing. Sometimes I would sit under the dryer next to Miss Helen, and I would pat her soft arms and knead them like dough. And we would talk about things. We would mostly talk about food, because she loved food the way I loved food. And she would say, baby, all I need in this world is a glass of buttermilk and a warm piece of cornbread. So one day I said, Miss Helen, how come you're not fat? She said, oh, bless your heart, child, I am. I'm as fat as I can be. I said, well, you don't look fat. She said, well, that's because I know how to camouflage. I said, camouflage? What's camouflage? And she said, well, that's where you hide something so people can't see it. I said, wait a minute. You can camouflage being fat? She said, good Lord, yes, child. I'm stuffed into this girdle like a pig in a blanket. Don't you just love pigs in a blanket? Miss Helen's girdle got me to thinking, so that night I went into my mother's underwear drawer, and my mother was tiny, she still is, so she didn't have any girdles, but because she worked on her feet at the beauty shop all day, she wore these really tight support stockings that are like a cross between pantyhose and a rubber band, and I stole a pair. And then I went to the sewing basket and got the pinking shears and cut the legs off, et voila, I had made myself a girdle. The first day I wore the girdle to school was a living nightmare, because it was about 115 degrees that day, and the sweat was trickling down my back and into the girdle, and at the bottom where my little fat legs stuck out, my thighs were rubbing together, and by the end of the day, I could just barely walk. But the second day was much worse, because on the second day, Keith Schaefer, who was the cutest boy in our class and as mean as a rattlesnake, lifted my dress on the playground. He said, oh my God, y'all, look, she's wearing a girdle. 10 years old and my life was over. But it wasn't, because I was really lucky on the inside, and I had this really rich creative imagination. So sometimes I would sit on the porch of the beauty shop after school in this glittered up Burger King crown, pretending like I was a beauty queen sitting up in a convertible in a parade. And sometimes I would practice my beauty queen acceptance speech. Oh my gosh, thank you so much. You know, when I was just a little fat child, y'all made fun of me, but I forgive you. For in the words of Jesus Christ, to who I dedicate this crown, y'all knew not what y'all did. knew in my heart that one day my life would change. So you can imagine my excitement when I heard that Mrs. Gandy's third grade spring production would be Peter Rabbit, the musical. Because, hello, Flopsy, right? My fallback position was Mopsy, but I figured at the very least there was a whole garden full of flowers, and I could just see me as a big, languid, droopy iris, or a perky little daisy, or like a sophisticated chrysanthemum, you know? So I stood in shock and horror when it was announced that I had been cast in the pivotal role of the Green Bean. The Green Bean costume consisted of a green leotard with crepe paper pea pods safety pinned all over it, and lime green tights, and this 2-foot-tall pea pod hat with a curly thing on top. I went to Mrs. Gandy after school in tears. I said, "Mrs. Gandy, I cannot do this. I cannot wear this. Who ever heard of a fat green bean? They're going to make fun of me." And Mrs. Gandy, "I can sing. My talent is wasted on this bean." She said, "Rhonda Fay, you listen to me, child. In my show, there are 4 bunny rabbits, and there are a lot of flowers, but there is 1 green bean, and you are it." She said, "Now I will write you a solo, but I want you to get up there and pour your heart out on that stage, and don't you let those children tell you who you are. You show them who you are." And I decided in that moment to be the best green bean ever to grace the stage. But what to do about that hideous costume? I laid it out on my Sears canopy bed to assess the damage. First of all, this horrible leotard. I strategically re-safety pinned the crepe paper pea pods to hide my figure flaws. And then I attached my Burger King crown to the pea pod hat. And then I had a brainstorm. The bedazzler. The bedazzler is like this rhinestone for, a staple gun for rhinestones. So I bedazzled that leotard to within an inch of its life, and then, just in case my panties showed, I bedazzled my panties. And I looked in the mirror and I felt so beautiful. Until opening night, when I stepped backstage and I saw Betty Renee Boyd and Michelle Swinford in their pink, fluffy,

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1: And I just couldn't do it. I couldn't breathe. After a few minutes, I peeked into the audience and I saw my mom still in her uniform from the beauty shop, looking really nervous. And there was Miss Helen and all the other beauty shop ladies. They were all there, and they came to see me. And, you know, it was because they loved me no matter what. And I just couldn't let them down. So I took a deep breath, and I started to sing. And the song I sang that night is still really close to my heart because it's sort of become a theme for my whole life. I'm the teeny-weeny bean living in the garden green. I love to bask in the sun all day. All I do is sleep and play. Wasn't so bad. From my smallest beany Jane to my teeny weeny spleen, I am healthy through and through. Eat me, I'll be good for you.

0: a green vein queen. The next day at school, I felt this subtle shift. Nobody called me fatty all day. And the seventh grade boy gave me a high five in the hallway. He said, "Look, y'all, it's the little green bean." And ever since that night on the stage of Reinhardt Elementary School Auditorium, I haven't needed anybody to tell me that I'm okay, special even. Because for a few minutes in the spring of 1975, I was a green bean queen. Thank you.
1: That was Faye Lane. Faye is an acclaimed keynote speaker and corporate trainer. As a solo performer, Faye has delighted and provoked audiences worldwide. She lives in New York at the Chelsea Hotel and is currently the artisan resident and chief inspiration officer for Thanksgiving Square in Dallas. When we asked Faye what her cozy rituals are, she told us she loves to sit in the lobby of the Chelsea Hotel, people watching and writing in her journal. Do you have a story to tell us about rituals or moments you would do anything to live again? You can pitch us your story by recording it right on our site. The best pitches are developed for moth shows all around the world. There are moth events year-round. You can find a show near you and come out and tell a story. The moth can be found on all major social media platforms. That's it for this episode. We hope you'll join us next time. And that's the story from the moth.
2: 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Co-producer is Vicki Merrick, associate producer Emily Couch. Additional Grand Slam coaching by Michelle Jolowski. The Moth's leadership team includes Gina Duncan, Christina Norman, Marina Cluche, Sarah Austin Jeunesse, Jennifer Hickson, Jordan Cardinale, Caledonia Cairns, Kate Tellers, Suzanne Rust, Sarah Jane Johnson, and Patricia Urena. Moth stories are true as remembered and affirmed by the storytellers. Our theme music is by The Drift. 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
1: 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Plus, who counts as working class and why does it matter? That's tomorrow at 10, right here on WNYC. Sunny days. Sunny for tomorrow, highs in the lower 80s. Sunny again on Friday, once again in the lower 80s. It's 10 o'clock.
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3: I'm Garby Bailey, sitting in for Tom Power. Welcome to Q. Ron Funches has one of the most distinctive voices in comedy, literally. You'll know him from Black-ish, Transparent, and The Traitors. That voice he was bullied for as a kid is now his trademark. Ron's got a new stand-up tour. He came by to talk about his recent autism diagnosis, sticking it to the bullies, and being a dad. And you know what? We have even more comedy on the show. Rebecca Northen is an actor, theater director, who loves a bit of audience participation. It's actually at the heart of all of her productions. She dropped by to tell us about her latest projects and why making deep connections with her audience brings her so much joy.

0: Live from NPR News in Washington, I'm Janine Herbst. The Trump administration and Saudi Arabia signed a nuclear power cooperation agreement that the Energy Department says could lead to the kingdom enriching its own fuel for nuclear reactors. That has some in Congress worried that the Saudis could use the fuel for weapons. Matthew Bunn, a former advisor in the Clinton administration, has more on why the Saudis would want a civilian program.
1: They say that they would like to make nuclear energy to cover their domestic needs so they can export more of their oil and make more money. But they also want to provide the foundation over time for having more options to move toward nuclear weapons should they feel the need.
0: Speaking there on NPR's All Things Considered, President Trump will have to make the case to Congress that giving a different deal to Saudi, an ally that Iran doesn't get, is a good strategy. This as the U.S. and Iran continue to trade attacks. President Trump started the war in February. At least 18 U.S. service members have been killed. The ex-wife of the ICE officer who fatally shot a man in Maine last week alleges that he had a history of domestic violence and racist comments. As NPR's Meg Anderson reports, ICE is in the midst of a hiring surge, and some worry that they could be cutting corners in vetting new hires.
2: The details about the ICE officer's past should have raised red flags. That's according to Kenneth Corey, who spent more than three decades with the New York City Police.
3: You want to make sure that the people that you're hiring have the temperament and disposition necessary to do the job.
2: At the NYPD, he says recruits go through a background check and psychological tests, and the agency also interviews neighbors and former employers and looks up school records and police reports. All that takes time. ICE has hired more than 12,000 officers in less than a year. In a statement, DHS says it applies all the, quote, proper personnel vetting regulations, but did not provide specifics. Meg Anderson, NPR News.
0: The U.S. is reporting the highest number of measles cases since 1991, nearly 2,300, according to a tracker from Johns Hopkins. NPR's Maria Godoy reports.
4: Here's another way to put it. The U.S. has reported more measles cases in the last 18 months than in the previous 24 years combined. Last year, the case count broke 2,000, a number not seen since 1992. The resurgence of measles comes amid falling vaccination rates. Dr. William Moss of Johns Hopkins says large outbreaks in South Carolina and Utah drove up case counts earlier this year.
5: And then we've continued to have smaller outbreaks in other areas. So currently, over the past 2 weeks, where we've largely seen cases is in central Virginia and in southeastern Pennsylvania.
4: Meanwhile, many local health departments are grappling with staff and funding cuts. Maria Godoy, NPR News.
0: You're listening to NPR News from Washington. The House today approved legislation barring members of Congress from buying individual stock. That advances a bipartisan ethics proposal both sides have supported but have failed to enact. But the bill would exempt the president from the trading ban, and its future in the Senate is uncertain. Critics say it falls short of a true stock trading ban because it would let lawmakers keep stocks they already own and continue selling them. This is House lawmakers prepare to leave for a month-long recess. One of an internet-famous pair of bald eagles known as Jackie and Shadow that live high above Big Bear Lake in California may be in critical condition. That's according to a wildlife rescue group. From member station KVCR, Madison Ament has more.
6: The Ojai Raptor Center said in an Instagram post that the eagle believed to be Jackie has severe anemia and kidney issues, and that veterinarians are trying to determine the cause. The eagle was brought to them after it was seen fighting with two younger eagles last Friday. Friends of Big Bear Valley, which operates the 24/7 live stream of the Eagle's Nest, says Jackie has not been seen in several days. Jackie is not banded, so wildlife officials cannot ID her. They say the eagle does not appear to have any physical injuries. For NPR News, I'm Madison Ament in San Bernardino.
0: U.S. futures contracts are trading flat at this hour. By the closing bell today, the Dow was down 6 points, the Nasdaq down 146 points. That's more than 0.5%. The S&P 500 was down 10. I'm Janine Herbst, NPR News in Washington.
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11: You're listening to Q from CBC on public radio in the United States and across North America on Sirius XM 169. I'm Garby Bailey, sitting in for Tom Power. I dig a good person discovers their superpower story. That's my thing. Growing up in Chicago, comedian Ron Funches was bullied a lot, especially over his softer voice. But, and you can probably see where this is going, that hasn't held Ron back, because these days he's cashing in on that voice.
12: My son also turned 10 years old, which is great. It's been a pleasure watching him grow up from a little bitty baby into a 10-year-old psychopath. And you can chart his descent into madness by how he's changed his stance on piñatas. So when he was a toddler, he was terrified of piñatas. And it was my job to vanquish them. Now he treats a piñata like he's a mob boss from New Jersey. And Optimus Prime owes him several thousand dollars.
11: That's a little bit of stand-up from Ron Funches. Ron has starred in shows like the NBC sitcom Undateable, or you might have seen him in Apple TV Plus, the series called Loot. He voiced characters on Trolls, BoJack Horseman, and Inside Out 2. And his comedy often draws from the deeply personal parts of his life, like becoming a father when he was only 20 years old and raising a child with autism. Recently, Ron Funches competed in the U.S. version of the reality TV show The Traitors. Now, that experience encouraged him to seek out his own autism diagnosis. And as you'll hear in a minute, it's changed his life in more ways than one. Ron Funches will be performing at Just for Laughs Montreal tomorrow. That's July the 23rd. He caught up with Q guest host Jill Deacon before the performance.
13: You grew up on the south side of Chicago mm-hmm. with your mom and your sister. What is your earliest memory of realizing that you could make other people laugh?
14: It was just a time where my mom was upset at us for some reason or another. We had done something improper. And she told us to go to our room, that she was going to come up in a bit and we were going to get a spanking, as one did in the early 90s. And I just remember going up and making fun of my mom with my sister, and then eventually hearing my mom laugh from behind the door, to the point where she just kind of forgot that she was coming up to punish us. And it just ended up being a night where we all like ended up laughing and having a good time together. And it made me realize the power that jokes could have to change the mood in a room, to change the situation.
13: Yeah. So, you know, I'm not the first person to, I feel like I, you know, I heard I was going to be having this conversation with you. The first thing that came to my mind as I sort of excitedly realized it was the sound of your voice. You know, you have an incredible voice and laugh that I think a lot of people know you for. But I understand that's something that kids actually gave you a lot of grief about as you were growing up. What kinds of flack did you get for the way you sounded?
14: What do you mean? I'm a little black man from the south side of Chicago who sounds like this. Of course. That's not, well, that's easy to get. You made a voice like, how dare they? How could they?
13: I mean, I want to know what they said. What kind of grief did you get when you were...
14: It's like I sound like a girl or... princess or a schoolgirl or that my voice is fake, you know, all, just whatever, all types of things. Just mean that my voice meant that I wasn't manly or masculine. And so now it's cool to make money off my voice instead of people making, I mean, people still make fun of it, but either way, I make money off of it.
13: You literally got the last laugh on the bullies. Yeah,
14: that's right.
13: Well, and comedy's a incredible way to turn differences into connection. Do you feel like when you do stand on stage and be yourself and get a, have a joke land that you're understood?
14: Yeah, usually I think that's what people enjoy at a base level of being a comedian, is the ability to take things that are unique, that are, were specifically happened to you, at least for me and my style of comedy, and something that seems so personal. And then when you say it out loud, to find that it connects with other people and it is actually more universal, and you feel accepted as yourself. And for the type of comedy I do, especially where I just am open about me and my life, when people get it and respond to it, it does make you feel like, you know, that people get you and accept you. And when they don't like it, it makes you feel like they don't accept you.
13: Yeah. It's extra painful when it doesn't land.
14: Yeah.
13: You moved to Oregon from Chicago when you were a teenager, and you were in your early 20s when you started performing stand-up for the first time. But it wasn't your only gig. I know you were doing a lot of other sort of odd jobs to make ends meet. I've read that you were a call center employee, a grocery store clerk, and you were also, and I need some help with this one, you were a Liberty Tax sign dancer. Can you help a Canadian out here, Ron? What is a Liberty Tax sign dancer? What's a day in the life of that gig?
14: Well, you just show up to work and you dress as the Statue of Liberty, and then you go out on the street and you dance to remind people that they can pay their taxes. And that's, you guys don't have that?
13: We no. Well, no, I don't believe we do. We certainly wouldn't dress up as with the Statue of Liberty here for reminding
14: as
13: people
14: beaver,
13: to pay their
14: maybe?
13: Taxes, but. Maybe there are a beaver
14: a
13: sign
14: moose?
13: Dancer, beaver tax sign dancers out there that I don't know about. You talk about your being a dad, as in a lot of your comedy. You're a proud father of two sons. You had your first son, Malcolm. When you were at that stage of life, you were 20 years old, a young dad, I mean, a very young dad, still figuring out his own life. What do you remember most about those early years with all these jobs you're taking and having a child when you're still so young yourself?
14: Just being stressed out, mostly. I recall being stressed and things.
13: Was it harder to find the humor?
14: No, not really, because at that point, it was, everything was so new and fresh, and I was just so happy. And then finding out that my son had autism and dealing with him being nonverbal and dealing, there was a lot of just things to talk about and a lot of stress and a lot of drive is the main thing that I can remember.
13: Tell me about the drive. What do you mean by that?
14: I just wanted to be able to take care of my son. I had to get sole custody of him at a point. And so, you know, it, making sure that he was okay and taken care of was on me. So I needed to, and I was doing comedy, so I needed to make sure that he was okay. And it's been nice to be able to provide for him and build a life for him and get a home for him off of stand-up comedy.
13: Yeah, because you've talked about how parenting your second child, Teddy, was quite different, because by then you had more resources.
14: Yeah, so it's been quite different. Teddy needs much more discipline and more reminder. He's more entitled than my oldest son. My oldest son has much of a reference of what it's like to not have money and staying at a Motel 6 or, you know, just being poor. And for Teddy, he came out smiling, so he came out like he won the lotto, so he's had a beautiful life. And, you know, I got my passport when I was 30. My mom didn't get hers till she was 60. My oldest got his as a teen, you know, and then my son was born with his. He got his when he was a week too old, so it's a different life for him. And it's interesting, and it's
15: fun to be able to parent in a way where I have to look out for, as opposed to being like, I just want to put my son in a safe area, which was for my oldest, was my main concern, is that some of these areas aren't safe and I want to provide better for my son. And now my biggest issue is making sure that my son knows that the world doesn't revolve around him.
13: Right. You talk about Malcolm, as you mentioned, he's autistic, and you yourself do a lot of advocacy for autism awareness and so on. And he comes up a lot in your stand-up. Can I get you to tell the joke? I'll put you on the spot here, but you've got a joke. You've got a joke about parenting that I think every parent will enjoy. It involves mushrooms.
15: Oh, yeah. Thank you. I will say that normally I don't like to, but this joke, take it. And then a bunch of meme pages and they took it. So now sometimes when I say it, people go, oh, you stole that from Jerry. And I'm like, that doesn't make any sense. You think the meme page had an autistic kid? But the joke was just talking about, and it came from when I went on a mushroom hike with another comedian friend of mine, Rory Scovel, and he like ended up overindulging and having to watch him and look out for him, and being at that point a bit high myself and just realizing how much I'd much rather have spent this time taking care of my own son. So I had a joke where it said that taking care of a kid with autism is like taking care of a friend who's done way too many shrooms while you yourself are on a moderate amount of shrooms.
13: Yeah, you say you're not necessarily confident in what you're doing.
15: Yeah, but I know you shouldn't be in a mouse pad. I know space level that you're doing, you're out of control.
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16: 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Coming up at 11, it's New Sounds with John Schaefer. Beautiful sunny days in store for us. Tomorrow's going to be nice and sunny with highs in the lower 80s. Pretty much a repeat on Friday. And Saturday, yeah, the same. Sunny highs in the mid-80s all the way through Sunday. Monday, partly sunny. There is a chance of some afternoon showers. Again, highs in the mid-80s. Nice to be stuck in the 80s. Some good music came out of that era.
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11: I'm Garvey Bailey, and for Tom Power, you're listening to Q. Comedian Ron Funches is on the show today. He's been talking about how he was bullied for his voice growing up. The voice, which now has become one of his most distinctive characteristics, both in his stand-up and voice acting career. Here's more of his conversation with guest host Jill Deacon.
13: So you recently had your own autism diagnosis after appearing on the U.S. version of the reality TV show, The Traitors.
15: This, as one does.
13: As well, I was going to say, this is a sentence that, you know, you can't make this stuff up. It's such an unusual place for that kind of self-discovery. Without getting too much into the weeds, you know, some people won't have seen the show and so on. And the particulars aren't what I'm after. But I'm curious just generally about what happened before or after filming that pushed you to seek out that diagnosis, which you did eventually get.
15: For people who did see it, they can probably... they're aware of, like, it just was, I went to it and I thought I was speaking very direct and very clear and was very consistent with my messaging and what I was trying to say to people. And just the way that I was received and the entire felt, for me at least, it felt like the most of the group had decided that I wasn't valued and to like push away from me, you know. And there were some people, and I don't mean to say that as in like, oh, woe is me, because I didn't like most of those people anyway. So it really didn't hurt my feelings, other than the fact that there were a few people who I did like, and even they were would talk to me later and be like, do you even want to be here? It seems like you're not into this. And I'm just like, I'm being very consistent of like, I'm happy to be here. I'm not a woohoo type of person, but I'm very happy to be here. And so just going, and then it just brought up the fact that that wasn't the first time that happened to me. I think one of the reasons I work in stand up, and now after I got my diagnosis, I understand more like stand up and acting. Like I just work better in like smaller groups where I'm able to like achieve something and then isolate and retreat and like be by myself. And I couldn't do that there and that pretty much was what seemed to bother them, is that we would do these missions. We would like talk about the, you know, the mystery. And then I would go sit in the corner and try to relax and figure it out and nap. And to them, that felt like I didn't want to be around them. And for me, it was just something I was used to. And then, you know, once the show came out and people, I could see some of the same mannerisms that my son has.
13: When you were seeing yourself in the show, because this, as you say, this isn't a, you know, an acting role per se, because it is it's a murder mystery game, and it's got a sort of, you know, contestants are lying and concealing their motivations. So it's more a sense you were maybe seeing yourself as opposed to playing a role. And that's when you noticed more parallels to your son's behavior. Is that what you mean?
15: Yeah, just in facial expressions and just the way, yeah, just in the way, and other people told me. And then people questioned.
13: Yeah, that's
15: like,
13: the other.
15: Sure you're autistic.
13: Okay, tell me about this, because that's the other remarkable part of this story, is the viewers saw what you say you saw yourself too. As they watched the show, the Traitors, they started pointing things out that they recognized. What was that like, having strangers suggesting a diagnosis to you?
15: I mean, at first I just thought people were being mean on the line, just, you know, like how they would call you fat or, you know, rude, say anything rude. I was just like, okay, they're just being rude right now. And then the messages, because at first they were rude, but then the messages started to be nicer and were more like, oh, I see myself in this guy, or, you know, I've been through this. I've had, you know, you have where you're being direct and people are seeing other things in you because you're neurodivergent. And I was just like, oh, I thought you were talking trash, but you're just trying to be helpful. And so it was a lot from Bennett. It was embarrassing to be so publicly peer reviewed and have people see things in you, especially once I did get the diagnosis and a lot of people were like, oh, we thought you knew. So I was like, why didn't people tell me?
13: Well, I love what you wrote on Instagram when you said, thanks, Traitors, for helping me find out more about me through some type of cruel trauma. I mean, that's you making comedy, as you do, out of something that, yeah, I'm sure had a lot of complicated emotions to it.
15: Yeah, no, definitely. It was a weird feeling. I don't recommend it for others, but I'm very glad that I had it happen to me so that I can understand more about me.
13: Tell me about how having that understanding and that diagnosis specifically, especially because you have your own experience with autism because of your son, how did that change you as a comedian? Did it maybe unlock anything creatively or understand the comedian you've always been?
15: Yeah, I mean, both, really. It just helped me understand and give myself more acceptance on things where I was just, where I myself would just be like, oh, you're just a little weird, or there's just things about you. And my ability to like hyper-focus on certain things is the reason why I was able to become successful at comedy in a way that some people would consider quickly. And my ability to focus on scripts and things like that, and to be able to like know it and accept it, to me makes it easier to perform. And my ability to mask, to be like, okay, how do I fit into this situation? And now like I'm able to use that and work that in a script or work that on stage. And just for life, it just helped me. I never really, I mean, I know in general what I sell in my comedy, which is freedom and happiness. But I've never really had like a home or like a brand or style. And for me to be like, oh, okay. I thought all these autistic people were coming to my shows because I talk about my son. And they were like, no, your comedy is pretty autistically coded. And so to have a focus to be like, okay, I want to lean into that. And I want to be like accepting of that has been opening for me to eye-opening for me to be able to just kind of write from a perspective that's more strong, where I know where I stand, and I, you know, and then I also know who I stand for and who my enemies are, and that's pretty cool to know.
13: Such an interesting extension too of, you know, what we were saying before, that you, that comedy has been a point of connection for you. You know, mm-hmm. you've turned aspects of feeling different, whether it's your voice or your journey as a father or feeling misunderstood in one way, into comedy. So here you are doing it again and having, it sounds like, incredibly meaningful connection with audiences that I'm imagining feels pretty meaningful for you as well.
15: Yeah, no, it's been great. I was at LAX and saw one of the traffic cops and she recognized me, and then she just walked over to me and was like, she's just like, thank you for being so open about neurodiversity. And I was like, this is the first positive interaction I've had with a cop.
13: I feel that's coming on. That's going to be in your set. That's got to be in your set, that one. You mentioned how your style of comedy is sort of a celebration of freedom. And I'm going to quote from the Just for Laughs Festival bio, describing you as the human embodiment of a warm hug that somehow learned to roast you with love. I mean, you're kind of known for finding humor in the warm and the positive,
15: yeah,
13: as opposed to being cynical. And I'm curious about where that comes from in you.
15: At base level, my comedy and my life in general, unfortunately, I like to try to change parts of that, but has been finding the positives in what people would consider to be negative situations. That's my life and what I write about, whether it's being a single dad, being a father of a kid who has autism, whether it's, you know, my weight, different things, whatever it is. Like, I try to look at what's the positive of this, or even if I will write the reverse. What's the negative of this positive situation? So,
13: and where does that come from? Is that a conscious decision or is that
15: It's a choice from when I started doing comedy, because when I started, the most popular comedians in the world were Louis C.K. and Louis Black. And they made most of their money, it seemed to me, by talking about things they hated. And once I realized that this job was repeating the jokes and going on the road and doing five shows a week, I didn't want to spend 5 hours a week of my life giving power to what I hated and what bothered me. I wanted to talk about what I loved and what I enjoyed. And if you talk about what you love, you can find the little frustrations and the little inconsistencies in it that can be really funny. And so I'd much rather do that. And so that's why most of my comedy is about my family, about my life, because I want to talk about what I love.
13: Well, it's certainly something I think we need more of in this world. So good on you, Ron. And thank you so much for the conversation today. I hope your show at Just for Laughs goes really well.
15: Thank you. It's a pleasure talking with you.
11: That was Jill Deacon's conversation with Ron Funches. He's a comedian, actor, and voice performer, and he's performing at Just for Laughs Montreal tomorrow. Coming up on Q, have you ever been to a play that required audience participation? Okay, depending on who you are, hearing that either gave you the cold sweats or you've just perked up because this is your moment to shine. Rebecca Northen is an actor and theater director who has made a career of inviting the audience into her productions. She will make a very convincing case for why theater should always be like this. Coming up on Q.
16: It's WNYC, and coming up at 11 o'clock, it's New Sounds with John Schaefer. And tonight, John presents handmade, hand-played music. And we're going to listen to human-made music coming from South Africa and Northern Ireland. We'll also hear from a Chinese percussionist, as well as a Japanese multi-instrumentalist and composer. So that's coming up at 11, right here on WNYC.
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11: I'm Garvey Bailey, and for Tom Power, you're listening to Q. Rebecca Northen is an actor, she's a theater director, and improviser from Calgary. Rebecca's comedy roots are in Calgary's Loose Moose Theater, which also happens to be the comedy home of Mark McKinney and Bruce McCullough of The Kids in the Hall, Ryan Belleville, Andrew Fung, and so many more. And it's where Rebecca first got into this idea of being alive in the moment. Rebecca is a leader in what she calls spontaneous theater. The idea that the audience shouldn't just watch what's going on stage, they should help shape it, which means pulling people out of the audience to be her scene partner or wandering outside the theater in character, talking to people arriving for her show. This summer, she's bringing that spirit to Vancouver's waterfront. Rebecca Northen is involved with three shows at the annual outdoor theater festival Bard on the Beach. We're going to be talking about two of them today. One is a modern spin on Shakespeare's The Merry Wives of Windsor. The other is a version of the Greek tragedy Oedipus with goblins, or Oedipus, depending on where you are. Obviously, these are inspired by some of the world's oldest stories. But because Rebecca Northen is involved, the real magic is not what happens in the script, but between the actors and the audience. That's something that, as a comedian, Q guest host Ali Hassan could really relate to. Here's his conversation with Rebecca Northen.
20: Rebecca Northen, hello.
21: Hello. How are you?
20: Great. Lovely to hear your voice. Thank
21: nice
20: you for
21: to hear
20: being
21: yours.
20: With. Yes. All right. Mm-hmm. Tell me, this might be a part of the acting you're doing right now. Who knows? Lovely to hear my voice. Is it lovely?
21: Yes.
20: I don't know. This
21: yes,
20: could be incredible
21: it is.
20: Acting.
21: Yes, because you and I have crossed paths so many
20: we
21: times
20: have.
21: In our comedy careers
20: we
21: over
20: have.
21: The years. We've As, been lucky to
20: yes,
21: know each other.
20: Exactly right. Let me tell you. So one of the latest productions you're doing, I suggested this in the intro, it's a version of the Greek tragedy Oedipus. I'm actually reading a book by Jan Martel, Son of Nobody. Touches on, dives into Homer and the Odyssey, and he talks about the Iliad as well. I don't see a ton of comedy there, right? But you're doing something inspired by a Greek tragedy. And the play is put on by goblins. It's
21: yes.
20: quite funny. So tell me, what drew you to Oedipus, a Greek tragedy, as a source of comedy?
21: Well, the only way I can really launch into that is to give a little bit of history on this goblin project that I hatched with two other Loose Moosers, Bruce Horak and Ellis Lalonde.
20: Hmm.
21: 2 or 3 years ago, we kind of did an emergency COVID fill-in for a theater company in Calgary that's known for producing Shakespeare. And we had had this idea forever that we wanted to use these incredible, we call them goblin masks. So we ended up doing Macbeth as these three goblin characters. And the idea is that these goblins have always avoided humans, but they found the complete works of William Shakespeare. So they decide to try theater and they decide to try putting on a play. At the end of Macbeth, they discover something really interesting about human beings, and that is that when humans gather together to watch a play in real time or to listen to a story in real time, their hearts sync up and their breathing syncs up, and that suddenly they're united as a group. And the goblins think this is very powerful magic, so they want to investigate further. So the lead goblin, whose name is Wug, decides we should go back to the roots of Western theater, and he has chosen for the goblins to do Oedipus. You say Oedipus, I say Oedipus. Mm. We have that argument on stage as goblins. How do you even pronounce this word?
20: Mm.
21: And so for the goblins, in part, it is a continued investigation of human stories and what happens to humans when they gather. Do their hearts and breathing sync up just for Macbeth, or is it all theater? And, you know, what's the deal with tragedy? And they have lots of questions about humans. This is a very curious trio.
20: Go figure. And I mentioned you're a theater director, but you're also playing one of the goblins. Does that...
21: Am I?
13: Hard to say.
20: Oh, gosh. Aww. I was going to ask you if you have a goblin voice that you do in radio interviews, but I guess if it's hard to say, maybe it's hard
21: well,
20: to do.
21: Well, you know, the dream was always for us, and I say dream, capital D dream, is we really wanted to stay completely anonymous inside of this project because we were imagining being the Daft Punk of classical theater. But it also does link into something I was interested in exploring as a director, which was, does it matter who plays the part? And maybe if we remove the persona of the human actor playing the part, maybe that takes the spotlight off of the person and puts it back on the story or back on the text.
20: Sure.
21: You know, it all kind of came out of the notion that if a theater says we're going to produce Hamlet, the first question is always, well, who's playing Hamlet? Well, what if the answer was none of your business?
20: That's funny.
21: Yeah.
20: I will not continue to ask you for goblin voices or anything else about the show. I really don't want to spoil what I know is such a magical thing about this show you're doing. But I do want to, you know, you mentioned Goblin Macbeth.
21: Yeah.
20: And this is something interesting to me because, you know, in the stand-up comedy world, a stand-up does not want to be seen by the audience before the show. We want a real surprise, it's me, yeah. kind of, you know, yes. when we get on stage. But in Goblin Macbeth, a few years back, you know, when it was in yeah. Toronto, you were wandering outside in the theater in character, approaching people, sometimes freaking them out when they weren't expecting to see you there. Let me ask you what you get out of that. You're breaking the fourth wall even before the show has started. What does that do for you? Besides having a bit of personal fun, what does that do?
21: Well, it does a couple of things. I mean, it feeds into the meta narrative that we're creating that these goblins don't know anything about theater. So they arrive looking for a venue. But the other thing that it does is it immediately breaks what is expected. What is traditional. And it, depending on what kind of person you are, it either thrills or, you know, horrifies you. But people are such wonderful communicators. The moment that we're in the lobby, we can tell who wants to play and who doesn't. And we're very respectful of that. You know, we don't approach people who are quietly avoiding our eye contact.
20: Sure, yeah.
21: But it engages an audience in a very different way. And it's a, and ideally for us, the sort of undercurrent is us saying to everybody that's there, hey, play with us. Remember what it feels like to make believe and to play. And as you said in your intro, we occasionally have moments of audience participation, again, done in a very caretaking, respectful way, which we've, as a company, have developed over decades of doing this kind of theater. It started with my show, Blind Date. Where we go, how do we take care of an audience? And I ran into a gentleman not too long ago who said, I don't know if you remember me from the run at the Tarragon, but you were asking the whole audience to participate. And I was the only one sitting there not participating. And I had sort of gently zeroed in on him and said, remember what it was like when you were six. Just like give yourself permission. And he came up to me months later and said, you changed my life. I've been having so much more fun since you said, try to remember what it's like when you were six.
20: That's powerful for you. That's amazing.
21: It is. And it's every once in a while, those kinds of stories trickle back to us or someone reaches out over social media or email to make contact to say, everything's changed since I had that moment of engagement and play with you. And that's kind of all I care about.
20: Mm.
21: You know, and if there's one of those people in every run of a show, then I feel like I've done my job.
20: That's who I'm kind of envious when stand-up comedians do crowd work, and not all of them do. Some of them start and then a person answers and you can see on their face, they're like, this is why I don't do crowd work.
21: Yeah.
20: And others, I feel a great connection with people, but you're never able to go as far as you do. In fact, you wouldn't even call it crowd where you say audience participation.
21: Yeah.
20: But people are unpredictable. Not everybody wants that risk, as you say, of the interaction. Was there a point that you remember that you realized that this risk, this uncertainty, this can be a powerful thing? Is that Loose Moose days
21: yes.
20: or even before that?
21: No, that's Loose Moose. That's Loose Moose for sure. So the man that started Loose Moose was a man named Keith Johnstone. Oh. He passed away a couple of years ago, but he... He's one of the pioneers of global improvisation.
20: And yeah, any interview you hear in North America about somebody talking about improv, Keith Johnstone's name will come
21: it's
20: up.
21: It's true.
20: Yeah.
21: Yeah. I mean, all those guys you mentioned, Mark McKinney, Bruce McCullough, Ryan Belleville, Andrew Fung, you know, we all had contact with Keith. He taught all of us. When it came to interacting with the audience, Keith would say, you must treat the audience, especially if you bring someone up on stage, you must treat them like your best house guest.
20: Hmm.
21: And that as a guiding principle changes the flavor of every interaction you have. So, you know, you and I both have been in comedy clubs, and sometimes in a comedy club situation, that crowd work or that banter between the comic and the people in the audience can get a bit aggressive, or jokes can be made at someone's expense. And that, you know, that has its place in the buffet of the comedy world.
20: Mm.
21: But the moment that you shift into treating them as your best house guest, well, you start to look at every aspect differently. I will walk into a venue and look at the lobby and go, well, there's no chairs. How do I take care of my guests if there's no chairs? We will go to a theater and say, can we pull some like little chairs and armchairs and cushions from your stock and just put them around the lobby? Because for us, the show starts before you're in the theater. The way that we mingle with the audience is making them feel welcome. We want you to feel like a guest. You know, it's one of my favorite things is spotting people in the audience before the show starts who are cold. And then I'll run backstage and find them a blanket. Again, the moment you look at that person as your guest, then you treat them with kindness and you look to solve their problems as opposed to turning it into a moment of meanness, I guess.
20: Yeah. You mentioned Blind Date.
21: Mm-hmm.
20: You mentioned this, you know, audience interaction and this feeling and your best, you know, because I've been given the advice that as a host, as an MC, you're the host of a dinner party.
21: Yeah.
20: And as an MC of a show where nobody's coming on stage, I think that's as far as that advice can go. But this advice of like your best guest.
21: Yeah.
20: This is a very interesting thing when it applies to Blind Date. So Blind Date, I'll just let people know, it was a show where you were Mimi, a French clown with a red nose. I think you had been stood up and then you go on a date with somebody else, right? Okay,
21: I got someone stood from up. Let's the make audience.
20: And there would be someone from the audience.
21: Yeah.
20: I do also remember you saying that you didn't want to pull somebody on stage who was too eager. And I think some people hearing that might be like, well, what's too eager? How can you be too eager versus somebody who's not giving you eye contact? What was that? What was that rule all about?
21: Well, the desire to be on stage in front of a large group of primates, I'll say, I'm going to call our friends in the audience primates, because, and also me as a performer. So the idea of coming up on stage on purpose and standing in the light and being stared at by a large group of primates actually is registered by our nervous system as a threat. So it is incredibly unnatural to want to be on stage.
20: Hmm.
21: So if an audience member approaches really directly saying, I really want to be in your show with you, there's something going on there that we would categorize in a performance there's too much aggression there for us to want to bring that on stage. It's sort of like you sort of drift into the possibility of inviting a bucking bronco up on stage with you. You know, I have the responsibility to take care of the person who's on stage with me, but I also have a responsibility to take care of the entire audience as my guests. So we always look for someone who's reluctantly playful or playfully reluctant. I mean, the other thing we'll say as a rule of thumb for the company is, who did you meet in the lobby that if you were at a cocktail party, you'd want to hang out with and have a second drink?
20: Oh, yeah.
21: That's the ideal co-star. Not somebody who's too shy and really avoiding you, and not someone who's too aggressive. You really are looking for the average person down the middle, because then we can all relate to that person a little bit easier, I think.
20: Okay, so we have talked about a Blind Date, which was in your past. We've talked about Goblin Macbeth, which was a few years back. This summer, we mentioned Oedipus/Oedipus, depending on which way you fall on that fence. But this summer also, I should mention, You're also going to be directing an adaptation of one of Shakespeare's comedies, The Merry Wives of Windsor. Mm-hmm. I did want to talk about directing, which feels so very different in my mind to improvising, which is all about, you know, letting go versus, you know, having control as a director to some degree anyway. How do those two instincts live together in the same Rebecca Northen brain?
21: Well, for me, I would say that my improv training was very narrative based. You know, Keith Johnstone would say to us all the time, look, if you're going to go up on stage, go up there to be efficient, allow yourself to be changed and tell a story. And that translates very nicely to directing. Mm-hmm. How can I be efficient, encourage the actors to be changed within a scene and over the course of a play and ultimately deliver a story to the audience? And then in practical terms, the improv training also puts me in a position where I might have a notion of how I want a scene to go, but I'm also very curious about the impulses of the actors inside of it. And I'm ready to throw my idea away when I see the actors bring a better idea. So I can just say, yes, and give me more of that. Mm. So you get into that yes and principle of improvisation.
20: Sure. Okay. Last question for you. You know, you mentioned the yes and tenet of improv, and I got to thinking as I was reading about these various plays, you built a career on opening yourself up, opening your art up to your audience, collaborating with strangers. I wonder how do you think that experience has shaped you as a person when you're off stage? Does it change how you approach people, how you trust people?
21: What a nice question. I think it's probably made me a much nicer human being. And it's, you know, the way water like drips on a stone and smooths it out over time. I think that that's what, because I started improvising when I was 16, these principles of improvisation have been like smoothing the rough edges of my personality since adolescence.
20: Oh, that's sweet.
21: And we've taken this notion of yes and, which is a very global idea in improvisation, where you say yes to other people's suggestions and the and is you build upon them. We've turned that into or further developed it into what we call spice. Everybody wants a little bit of spice in their life. And so for us, that means approaching everything with spontaneity, playfulness, intuition, curiosity, and empathy.
20: I love it.
21: And it's not dissimilar to how do you treat your best house guest. And so if you approach other human beings with this idea of spice, you get a twinkle in your eye. The moment I say drop those things into you, spontaneity and playfulness and a little bit of intuition and curiosity and empathy, well, now I'm just having fun, you know, going to pay for gas or ordering my coffee because I'm looking through this spicy lens. And I'm talking about our version of spicy, not the internet's version of spicy, but we're looking through spice, the lenses of spice in every encounter. It doesn't have to be on stage. Just put some spice in your heart and then go about your day and see how it feels differently.
20: Rebecca Northen, keep it spicy.
21: Thank you.
20: Congratulations on everything you've done and everything you have lined up for this summer. Wishing you well and hope I see you again soon.
21: Oh, I look forward to it. Thanks, Ali.
11: That was Ali Hassan's conversation with Rebecca Northen. She's a Canadian actor, director, and improviser. And if you're in Vancouver and want to catch her work at Bard on the Beach, Rebecca is involved with several shows running until September the 19th. One is Goblin Oedipus, which is exactly what it sounds like. Another is a modern take on Shakespeare's The Merry Wives of Windsor.

a bit of a banger from an upcoming album. The album's called Day and Night. That is Carly Rae Jepsen with a new song called After All. Day and Night will be released later this fall. I'm Garvey Bailey. You're listening to Q. There's a friend you make sometimes, maybe early in life, where something just clicks. You're on the same wavelength, you make each other funnier, you push each other further than you'd ever go alone. Phil Lord and Christopher Miller met as undergrads, bonded over animation and absurd inside jokes, and never really stopped making stuff together, which turned out to be very good news for the rest of us. Decades later, that friendship has made them one of the most surprising success stories in Hollywood. They won an Oscar for Spider-Man Into the Spider-Verse, advanced the field of animation in the Lego Movie, and made a hit out of 21 Jump Street, a reboot of the late 80s cop show that, let's be honest, nobody was exactly demanding they bring back. Their latest project is called Project Hail Mary, based on the best-selling novel by Andy Weir. You can watch it on Prime Video right now. Now, if you're not familiar with it, it's about a science teacher who goes on a space mission to figure out why the sun is dying. Ryan Gosling is the star of the movie, and when he launches into space, he meets an anthropomorphic rock named Rocky, who ends up being his co-star for the whole movie. Rocky is an alien, but

0: Because animation is storytelling through movement, and because Pixar can make you care about a desk lamp with no eyes or mouth, we knew that if we could create enough opportunities for expression and movement and performance, that that character of Rocky would be something you could fall in love with. And in fact, the eyes and mouth are almost a hindrance because what the what his he's a five-sided character, and each side is looks like the face of like a mountain or like a rock, and you project personality onto him just automatically as a human being. You try to imagine the person back there, and so it kind of allows you to experience your own ability to project consciousness onto someone.
1: I gotta tell you, it worked because I forgot. I completely forgot until you just said it that he had no face. Like I did. Ryan Gosling plays a biologist. His name is Ryland Grace, who's been sent on this one-way mission, as you said, basically to save humanity. On set, I heard that you all were kind of encouraging play and improvisation, especially in some of those like super heavy sciencey moments. Did any surprises come out of that when you encouraged that?
2: I mean, every day.
1: Tell me about it.
2: Ryan was like a perfect partner for us because he also is relentlessly creative and thoughtful and doesn't want to do the same thing twice, which is great for us and great for the editor to have lots of choices to work with. And it's one of the reasons why he's one of the great actors working today. And so every day we would set up a big plan of like what we thought we were going to do, but make ourselves open to new ideas that would come from our smart partners. And being able to have Rocky on set performed by James Ortiz, the lead puppeteer of this creature, and this team of puppeteers we called the Rocketeers, meant that we could have them have a back and forth, a dialogue, things could happen, and they could be reacting to each other, and you could get these natural moments that you don't script. And as filmmakers, our job is to prepare a lot and set up a playground for talented people to like do their best work and make sure that we're getting everything we need for the story and everything is happening the way that within the bounds of what the story we're trying to tell, but we allow a lot of experimentation so that we can get these moments of spontaneity.
0: And as you know, people who grew up in like comedy writing rooms, a lot of times the day will start with a rehearsal where we say, Ryan and James, like these are the three games we think you can play, and this one is like we set up at one point, Ryan tries to learn Rocky's language by bringing out a measuring tape and talking about the numbers on the tape, right? Because math is something that we all share across the universe. So he gives the measuring tape to Rocky, who is just fascinated by the fact that it retracts back into this little case. And so we just keep, and so we just said, like, whatever you do, whatever Ryan says, just don't stop. Let like pulling the thing out and letting it go. And Ryan, whatever you do, like don't let Rocky do that. Make him look at the numbers. And so just watching those guys play a simple game like that, that's almost like the game you would play with like a kid. It's so delightful.
1: A bit of my conversation with filmmakers Phil Lord and Christopher Miller. Their latest movie is called Project Hail Mary. It's out on Prime Video right now. You can listen to our full chat on our podcast at Q with Tom Power. And that is it for Q today. Tomorrow on the show, the king of parodies, five-time Grammy Award winner, Weird Al Yankovic, will be here for a career-spanning conversation. Weird Al is currently on tour playing his biggest hits. He'll be here to look back on all of it. I'm Garvey Bailey, sitting in for Tom Power. Catch you next time.
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0: 75 degrees, partly cloudy skies. It's WNYC, and New Sounds is next. Federal officials and federal transportation officials in the Trump administration have pulled down and edited online safety materials that mention bicycles or bike lanes. Join us tomorrow for Morning Edition. We're going to hear from safety advocates who warn that's undermining proven measures for reducing crashes. Morning Edition, it airs weekday mornings from 5 until 9 on WNYC. It's 11 o'clock.
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Even though you've only heard a few seconds of this piece of music, you probably won't be surprised to learn that it's called Jungle Book. It's music from the Japanese composer Yasukaze, full name Yasukazu Sato, but as Yasukaze, he made a name for himself writing a lot of music for the incredible Japanese dance troupe known as Sankai Juku back in the 80s and 90s. And this particular piece is just, you know, him overdubbing simple percussion, simple flutes and whistles and other noisemakers. And, you know, at a time when so much music, especially so much pop music, is kind of snapped to a grid with programmed beats and programmed percussion, it's nice to hear something that has a very clearly handmade sound. And that's what we'll be listening to on this edition of New Sounds. I'm John Schaefer. We'll hear some music that has this handmade and at times maybe even kind of rickety quality to it. I'm thinking especially of the music of the English singer and songwriter Cosmo Sheldrake, who often records little snippets of himself playing percussion and then loops them. And if they're not perfectly in sync, well, that's absolutely fine by him. We'll get to one of his songs in a little bit. We'll begin, though, with a performance of music by Hannah Peel and Bebe Wang. Peel is a Northern Irish composer and producer. Wang is a Chinese percussionist, and these two women got together for a record called The Endless Dance, which has not just a handmade quality, but a very kind of human, at times humorous quality as well, because this song we'll hear called Wild Geese Arrive includes the sampled sounds of Hannah Peel hiccuping and is built around a little marimba riff that Bebe Wang was playing just to warm up. She didn't think it was being recorded and would end up, you know, featuring on the record. But they decided to kind of lean into the human aspect of making music in a room with people. So we'll hear that, and then we'll travel to South Africa to hear the Malcolm Gianne Trio. That's trio spelled T-R-E-E-O. It is certainly more than three musicians playing here. Gianne, who has recorded as a pianist in the past, is a trombonist primarily on this record called Umdali. And from the Malcolm Gianne Trio, we'll hear a song called Umkumbi Kama. First, though, here's this Northern Irish-Chinese collaboration from Hannah Peel and Bebe Wang called Wild Geese Arrive.

That is Malcolm Gianne. He is one of the leaders of South Africa's thriving jazz scene and performing mostly as a trombonist on this record called Umdali, although he's also a pianist and actually began as a drummer. This is the Malcolm Gianne Trio, T-R-E-E-O, playing a piece called Umkumbe Kama. Couple of layers of percussion there, including some a fair amount of hand percussion, which obviously gives the piece a certain handmade quality. A similar thing happened in the first piece that we heard, called Wild Geese Arrive, from an album by the Northern Irish composer and producer Hannah Peel and the Chinese percussionist Bebe Wang. Their collaborative record is called The Endless Dance, and features Bebe Wang playing the marimba and lots of other little bits of percussion. Hannah Peel herself doing some keyboard work on this album called The Endless Dance. Now, handmade doesn't mean you can't use machinery to help the process along. Cosmo Sheldrake, the English singer-songwriter I mentioned at the beginning of this edition of New Sounds, often works by looping little snippets of himself playing percussion. And he puts all of these loops together, and, you know, sometimes they kind of lock in and sometimes they kind of don't, which gives a lot of Sheldrake's music a homey, homemade quality to it. He did something interesting with his album called The Much, Much, How, How, and I, where he did a bunch of songs on the first album, the first LP of the set, and then on the second LP, he just gave us the instrumental tracks without the singing. And the one we're going to hear is the instrumental version of hocking, which almost sounds like hocketing, the technique where you pass a melody back and forth between two or more musicians. Well, something like that does happen in this piece, and it somehow holds together. Here is Hocking from Cosmo Sheldrake.

0: Well, there is a real playful quality to the songs of Cosmo Sheldrake, the English singer-songwriter, whether he's singing or not. This is the instrumental version of Hocking, which is a song from his two-record set called The Much Much, How How, and I. First record, all songs. Second record, the same songs without the vocals. You just heard Hocking. And that's one of the advantages of having a percussion track or multiple percussion tracks that are made by hand, is that it does have a certain loose quality that allows for playful moments, like in the Cosmo Sheldrake song or the Hannah Peel Bebe Wang song that we heard earlier. And when we continue in a moment, we'll hear some music from the Northern English producer known as Contours and the Japanese composer Yas Kaz. Stay with us. I'm John Schaefer, and you're listening to New Sounds.
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2: WNYC supporters include the New York Philharmonic. 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
0: If you're a fan of Prince, you'd have to be a real fan of Prince, because this is a deep cut, but you probably would have recognized it already, the song When You Were Mine, reinvented as a kind of Elizabethan lute song by a duo called the Blue Rubies. Tomorrow night on New Sounds, we'll hear some lute songs, old and new, mostly new, as well as some songs that feature the direct ancestor of the lute, the Arab oud. In fact, our word lute comes from the Arab alud. So there is a certain time-shifting element at work in all of the music that we'll be hearing tomorrow night. Hope you'll join us at 11.

This edition of New Sounds joins all the others in our crowded audio archives at newsounds.org. You can hear any show, anytime, but you can do that most easily if you have the program number. This is New Sounds number 5165. So open up any web browser, type in New Sounds 5165, and you'll get all of this handmade, hand-played music that we're hearing in this hour of New Sounds. Interesting thing about Contours, the artist we'll hear next, is this is the project of a Northern English producer named Tom Burford. And because he is a DJ and a producer, he is used to working with programmed beats and programmed percussion, and he does that on this record called Balafon Sketches, but he mixes it with the organic sounds of hand percussion and mallet instruments from West Africa, from Indonesia, played by a couple of members of the ensemble that he put together for this record called Balafon Sketches. The balafon is the West African version of a marimba. And we'll hear the South African cellist, Abel Selauchwa, as a special guest on this track, which is called Keld, K-E-L-D. And then we'll hear from Yaskaz, the Japanese composer and multi-instrumentalist best known for his work with the Japanese Butoh dance troupe called Sankaijuku. We'll hear a piece called Jungle Book, which is just layer upon layer of Yaskaz playing very simple percussion and other instruments and really taking that title, Jungle Book, as a kind of directive for how the piece should sound. And I think these two actually will go pretty well together. Yaskaz and his Jungle Book, right after this piece called Keld, from the artist known as Contours.

0: That is music by Yasukazu Sato, who records under the name Yaskaz, and has recorded many of the pieces he's written for the Buto dance troupe Sankaijuku over the years. That's called Jungle Book. And boy, does that title fit that piece. It really does have a very kind of lush, tropical flavor to it. Prior to that, we heard the English DJ and producer Tom Burford under his Contours alias, and a piece called Keld, which featured the South African cellist Abel Salouchwa. And for a guy who is mostly a DJ and a producer doing lots of electronic and programmed percussion, there was an awful lot of hand-played percussion, things like the West African balafon and Indonesian gamelan instruments, from an album called Balafon Sketches by Contours. In a moment, we'll continue with this episode of New Sounds, all about the handmade and hand-played, with the band Malumbo and another work with gamelan instruments from the late composer Lou Harrison. Stay with us.
1: Indeed, it's WNYC, and we're glad you're here for New Sound. 71 degrees and mostly cloudy, sunny days in store for us. For tomorrow, nice and sunny with a high of 82. On Friday, sunny, getting up to 83. And looks like on Saturday, once again, mostly sunny conditions and getting up to around 83 degrees. Coming up at midnight here on WNYC, we bring you the latest news from the BBC World Service. 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
0: 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Let's listen next to some music from a group out of New York called Malumbo, M'Lumbo. They have, since the mid-80s, been mixing kind of world, psychedelic, electronic jazz together in a very handmade way. And this piece we're going to hear, called Zombie Moon, has that playful quality that we heard earlier in the music of Cosmo Sheldrake and Peel and Wang, etc. So, in fact, there are some sampled sounds, one of which appears to be kids playing in a playground. Zombie Moon comes from Malumbo's record called Life After Death.

That's music from Malumbo, New York band that's been around off and on for almost 40 years now. And Zombie Moon, the name of that, from the Malumbo record Life After Death, which itself has to be a good 20 or 30 years old by now. Lots of fun with hand percussion and sampled sounds, and on an episode of New Sounds that is featuring that handmade quality. We'll wrap up with some music by

villages could learn to play as part of an ensemble. And so Lou Harrison wrote a lot of music for gamelan instruments, including a set of instruments that he had imported from Sunda in Java. And that's the group of instruments you'll hear in this performance. And what's interesting about it is it's not a perfect performance. The ensemble is basically a group of Lou Harrison's friends and associates learning to play these gamelan instruments. And, so if you have a metronome going, you're going to pick out a dropped stitch or two in the weave of the piece. But it has this organic, homemade quality that was important to Lou Harrison, especially given the title of the piece, Mein Bersama-Sama, Playing Together. It's a work for a French horn that has been retuned to fit in with the Indonesian instruments and this gamelan sekar kembar led by Lou Harrison.

0: Music here by the 20th century American composer Lou Harrison, played on an Indonesian gamelan that he had imported from Java, and played by Lou Harrison and a bunch of his musician friends, none of whom were native to Indonesian music, you know, and that's fine, because what they make here is their own sort of organic version of American gamelan music. It's called Main Bersama Sama, Playing Together. And that's going to wrap up this edition of the program. I'm John Schaefer. Thanks for being with us for New Sounds. It's nice of you to listen to New Sounds on our schedule, but you can also listen on yours. Hear our archived shows or our 24/7 live stream anytime you want at newsounds.org.
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2: We're glad you're here. It's WNYC. Coming up next, the very latest news from the BBC World Service, and then bright and early for Morning Edition. We hear about federal transportation officials in the Trump administration. They have pulled down and edited online safety materials that mention bicycles or bike lanes. Tomorrow on Morning Edition, we're going to hear from safety advocates who warn that's undermining proven measures for reducing crashes. It's Morning Edition. It's weekday mornings from 5 until 9 a.m., and it's right here on WNYC. A couple sunny days in store. Sunny skies for both tomorrow and Friday, with highs in the lower 80s. It's midnight.
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1: Hello and welcome to Newsday on the BBC World Service with Anne Soy in Nairobi and Rob Young in London.
2: We have a special report on the Minab school attack in Iran, which killed 156 people, the majority of them children, in the opening days of the US-Iran war. 5 months on, our correspondent visits the ruins and hears from those who lost their loved ones.
3: You can't call it a school. Here, there are only walls that smell of death, grief, and the blood that was shed here.
1: We'll also speak to a former head of international law for the US military about that attack.
2: Also, the US has agreed to help Saudi Arabia develop a nuclear program. We'll go to Saudi on why the energy-rich kingdom needs nuclear power.
1: We'll also have sport and business for you as well, but we start the hour with a bulletin of the latest world news.
4: BBC News with Neil Nunes. The United States has agreed to help Saudi Arabia develop a civilian nuclear program. Officials said the multi-billion dollar deal will provide great access for American companies. Reports suggest it could allow Saudi Arabia to enrich uranium, which can be used to make nuclear weapons. Sarah Smith has more from Washington.
5: The Trump administration has described the newly signed deal as a peaceful nuclear cooperation agreement and says it will uphold the highest standards of nuclear safety and non-proliferation. But critics fear it could lead to Saudi Arabia eventually developing a nuclear weapon. A similar deal with the United Arab Emirates in 2009 was much more restrictive, with a stringent inspection regime and no right to produce its own nuclear fuel. The highly controversial agreement will need to be debated in Congress, but opponents are unlikely to be able to gather enough votes to defeat President Trump's initiative.
4: The Iranian-backed Houthi movement in Yemen says it has attacked two Saudi Arabian oil tankers in the Red Sea. It follows its Monday embargo against Saudi vessels. The official Saudi news agency said the attack violated international law. James Reed has this report.
6: Soon after the Houthi announcement of attacks on shipping, Britain's Maritime Security Agency said it had received a report of one tanker being set on fire by a projectile. It said the crew were fighting the blaze and there were no reported casualties. A number of ships had already changed course to avoid the risk of attack. Saudi Arabia had increased oil exports through the Red Sea to avoid Iran's blockade of the Strait of Hormuz. Now this route is also under threat, adding to the upward pressure on global energy prices and strengthening Iran's strategic position in the war with the United States.
4: Thousands more people in southwest France have been forced to evacuate as wildfires advance. Officials say 7,000 people were moved as a precaution early on Thursday from campsites and a residential area near Cap Ferret in the Gironde. Big fires are also raging in southern Italy and Spain. The tech giant Apple has reported stronger than expected second quarter results. The parent company of Google and YouTube said it earned almost $120 billion. Here's Samira Hussein.
7: The big headline is just how much the cloud computing business grew by more than 80%. Alphabet CEO Sundar Pichai said the successful quarter was due in part to growth of its AI model Gemini and AI search queries. Also a big winner was YouTube. More than 1.7 billion unique viewers tuned into the videos related to the 2026 FIFA World Cup. The expectation is that big tech will spend more than $700 billion this year, primarily on AI.
4: BBC News. Five paramilitary rangers have been killed in a drive-by attack in southern Thailand. Thai media say two civilians, including a 10-year-old boy, were injured. Video footage shows a group of black-clad assailants in a pickup truck opening fire and throwing explosives at a checkpoint in Narathiwat province. It's one of three Muslim-majority provinces gripped by a decades-long separatist insurgency. Indonesian authorities are investigating the execution-style killings of three indigenous Papuans by the West Papua Liberation Army. The separatist group accused the victims of aiding Indonesian intelligence and causing the deaths of several rebel fighters. Consumers in Japan have given a positive reaction to a new range of instant noodles prepared without boiling water. Nissin Foods, which developed cup noodles in the 1970s, launched the cold rehydration range after 5 years of secret development. The Commonwealth Games get underway in Glasgow today. Teams from 74 different nations are expected to compete in what's been billed as a slimmed-down Games. Our sports correspondent is Andy Swiss.
8: With around 3,000 athletes and just 10 sports, this Commonwealth Games is the smallest in recent years, a reflection of its troubled build-up. The original hosts, the Australian state of Victoria, pulled out because of rising costs, plunging the Games into jeopardy. Glasgow, which hosted in 2014, stepped in, but with a scaled-back event. Traditional Commonwealth sports such as hockey, badminton and squash are all missing. But organisers believe this can be a template for a more sustainable Games, with Ahmedabad in India already set to host in 2030. Tonight's opening ceremony at the Hydro Arena is the Games' first in an indoor venue.
4: BBC World News.
1: Thank you very much indeed for that bulletin. Hello, you're with Newsday from the BBC World Service with Anne Soy in Nairobi and Rob Young in London. Thank you for joining us.
2: Coming up this half hour, we've got stories for you from Iran, the United States and Saudi Arabia.
1: In business, Maura Fogarty on the Iranian-backed Houthi movement in Yemen, saying it's attacked two Saudi Arabian oil tankers in the Red Sea.
2: And in sport, Isaac Fennin will look at Los Angeles' preparations to host the Olympic Games.
1: Your thoughts on all of our stories, welcome, of course, by text or WhatsApp. Do send them to +44 77 86 20 50 85. Well, the United States has attacked Iran for a 12th night in a row as the war that began in late February continues despite a supposed ceasefire. Well, we're going to bring you now a special report on the first day of the conflict when an airstrike hit a primary school in Minab in the south of the country. 156 people, including 120 children, were killed. Almost 5 months on, the United States has still not released the findings of its investigation into the tragedy, although media reports of a preliminary American military assessment suggest they were likely responsible. President Trump has said it may never be known who was at fault. The BBC World Service senior international correspondent Nawal Al-Maghafi has been given rare access to visit the school site, and a warning, her report contains distressing testimony throughout.
9: In the blazing heat, the search continues. Months after a missile hit the Shajara Tayyiba school in Minab, people here are still looking for what remains of those who were killed. The authorities were keen for us to visit because this attack has become a big part of Iran's case to the world. Local officials say 156 people died here, including 120 children.
10: I've been teaching here for 6 years, and I'm a first-grade teacher.
9: We meet Amina Nadimi. She leads us through what's left of the building. The walls that remain are bright, with painted balloons, flowers, and children's writing. She points up to where the girls' classrooms once were, and to where they collapsed into the boys' classrooms below.
3: You can't call it a school. Here, there are only walls that smell of death, grief and the blood that was shed here.
9: Parents, desperate to find their children, arrived to a horrific scene after the attack in February.
10: I thought, why are they coming here? There's no one inside. Everyone has fled. I didn't know they were all under the rubble.
9: Reza was one of the first emergency responders to arrive.
11: I saw one of my relatives. He was begging that just found my child, found my son. I couldn't tell her that your son is not alive.
9: Experts say evidence indicates it was a U.S. strike that hit the Shajara Tayyiba school in Minab, southern Iran. They've also questioned whether the school was hit because of its proximity to an Islamic Revolutionary Guard Corps site. The U.S. is yet to release the findings of its own inquiry. Many had hoped foreign intervention would bring political change after months of bloody anti-regime protests. Reza's adamant there was no military activity in the area.
11: The place of the army and everything that was near here is changed. there wasn't any army or anyone that be related to this regime around here.
9: I'm walking around the cemetery where many of the children killed in the Manab school attack have been buried, and around me there are so many families that have come to visit their young children. They come here every day. I can see some of the siblings of those that were killed kissing the photos of their loved ones that stand by their grave. There are some that are so young that they're playing in between the different tombstones. There is row after row after row of graves. It's a really sobering place to be.
12: Masume lost her 9-year-old daughter, Satayesh, in the attack.
13: The school had gone. There was only the smell of smoke and children's hair. I saw a hand, a foot. They had been torn to pieces.
12: Like many of the parents here, her grief has become intertwined with anger.
13: May Trump be destroyed. May he drown in the blood of these children. And may he be afflicted with such suffering that everyone hears about it.
12: In a country deeply divided over its authoritarian leadership, the strike on this school has united many in grief. A stark reminder that every war brings with it a devastating human cost.
1: That report from the BBC's Nawal Al-Maghafi in Minab, and she was reporting from Iran on condition that none of her material is used on the BBC Persian service, a restriction that applies to all international media organisations operating in Iran.
2: Well, for more on that devastating attack on Minab School in Iran, I've been speaking to Rachel Van Landingham, who served as Chief of International Law at the U.S. Central Command, which is responsible for the U.S. military operations across the Middle East, including Iran. She's now a professor of law and author of The Laws of Armed Conflict. I began by asking her for her reaction to that report by my colleague Nawal Al-Maghafi.
14: It's heartbreaking. There's no other way to put it. It's heartbreaking on numerous levels. The fact that, you know, war is always very tragic and involves suffering, with the fact that there were little girls killed seemingly due to a very preventable error really is unbelievably heart-wrenching. And it really shows that civilians in modern warfare bear often the greatest brunt of war, despite the fact that we have reinforced laws that were, you know, an entire paradigm of international laws of war that were reinforced after World War II to try to protect civilians. And so the fact that something like this would still happen in 2026 by the military that prides itself on being the most precise, the most professional, the most, in adherence and in compliance with the law of wars is doubly tragic.
2: What's your assessment of how the Department of Defense and more broadly the government of the United States has dealt with this case?
14: It's shocking to me and incredibly disturbing that the United States military and its civilian leadership didn't immediately come out with an acknowledgement and take responsibility that it was a U.S. Tomahawk missile that destroyed that school. For example, after the Kunduz airstrike in 2015 that killed 42 civilians at the Medicine Sans Frontier Hospital in Afghanistan, it took about 19 days for the U.S. military to issue a formal apology. In 2021, when there was an airstrike in Kabul that killed 10 civilians during the chaotic withdrawal of U.S. troops, it was 4 days, only 96 hours, and President Obama took responsibility and apologized for that strike. There doesn't have to be an admission of guilt, but an expression of, oh my God, this is horrific that little girls have killed, and yes, it appears that it's a U.S. bomb, I think could have gone a long way to demonstrate that the United States actually maintains fidelity to the law of war and actually just cares about civilian harm. The Iranian regime has executed thousands of its own people and has sponsored terrorism around the region for decades. But really, this gives a coup to them, right? A propaganda coup to show, hey, look, the Americans killed your little girls. They don't care about you either. Mistakes do happen in war, but the United States needs to own up to it and immediately show that it's regret, or otherwise it cedes the moral high ground to a terrible regime like the Iranian regime. But by not acknowledging that we did this, not acknowledging that we're sorry that we killed children, puts us on the same moral plane as the Iranian regime, and that's deplorable. the continued cavalier nature in which this tragedy has been treated at the highest levels of the military, from Admiral Cooper, headquarters U.S. Central Command, who barely acknowledged it during his testimony earlier this year in May, to, of course, Secretary Hegseth and President Trump, who have done nothing to assure the American people, the American military, and Iranian civilians who are still caught in the crosshairs, that we've investigated thoroughly and in order to ensure that this doesn't happen again. What has come out from reports of leaks from internal to the Pentagon is that there was reliance on outdated, stale intelligence. So therefore, there was a failure to take all feasible measures to ensure that this was not a little girl's goal, but indeed part of the Iranian Revolutionary Guards Force naval installation, which apparently it was about 10 years ago, but it's been quite a while since it has been.
2: And what would be the consequences under those laws?
14: That's the rub. There's supposed to be accountability. Part of command responsibility includes not only ensuring that your service members and all the subordinates follow the laws of war, that there's an investigation when there appears to be a violation of the laws of war, and there must be fair accountability for such transgressions. It's not clear here that this actually rises to the level of a prosecutable war crime because of the lack of intentionally directing a strike against a civilian target. There seems to be clear negligence, risky behavior, if there indeed was a commander or commanders that knowingly decided to rely on intelligence they knew was quite stale to verify a target. So I do believe there is probably recklessness involved, and that's criminal under the U.S. military code, the U.S. military criminal law. I'm not real hopeful here that there's going to be much by way of accountability, because this is an administration that in its first iteration pardoned U.S. service members that were convicted by their fellow service members of egregious crimes on the battlefield. But what's most important is that this administration owes transparency to the American people that are paying for bombs to continually be dropped in Iran, transparency into an investigation so that we can be reassured that the same error that contributed to this has been remedied. There's been a fix in place. And service members, they do not want to be killing little girls. They need to be reassured that this kind of tragic error isn't going to be occurring again and that the system has been fixed. But this administration has gutted the formal civilian harm mitigation and response program that was stood up after years of too much civilian harm in Afghanistan and Iraq. And so it sure seems like that could have very much contributed to this, no other way to put it besides a tragedy.
2: Is there any other mechanism which the parents of these children who were killed at Minab can look to get answers and perhaps even justice?
14: Well, in the past, the United States has offered condolence payments to families of victims that the United States military accidentally killed. So, you know, even though I do not think there's a mechanism truly for true criminal accountability here, I do hope that the Department of Defense eventually does the right thing. I mean, sure, there are mechanisms. There's litigation that can be brought, but those have a very, very low chance of success. So I'm very doubtful that there will ever be true justice done in this case.
2: Rachel Van Landingham there, former Chief of International Law at the U.S. Central Command and currently Professor of Law.
1: The United States and Saudi Arabia have signed a landmark deal that will allow the Gulf Kingdom to develop a civilian nuclear program. The U.S. Energy Secretary has described the deal as a peaceful nuclear cooperation agreement that will provide great access for American companies in the Saudi nuclear energy program. But the deal has faced criticism, not least from the opposition Democrats in America, including from this congressman, Ro Khanna.
15: Let's see when the Congress looks at this. If they'll understand the new non-proliferation concerns, the deal really is a giveaway to the Saudis, and it's only going to fuel further ambitions from Iran. It's only going to further destabilize the region with Israel. It's just not smart policy.
1: Well, let's cross now to the Saudi capital, Riyadh, and speak to Dr. Asad Al-Shamlan, Professor of International Relations at the Diplomatic Institute in Riyadh. Welcome to the programme. Why does Saudi Arabia, which is an energy superpower, need a nuclear power program?
16: Okay. Let me answer by two parts. The first one, let me say that I am really surprised, astonished, in fact, by the way this has been framed in the news as somehow as surprising or sudden. Actually, the agreement has been negotiated over many years now, and the idea that there will be a cooperation in the establishment of a peaceful nuclear reactor in Saudi Arabia even predates this administration, goes back to the first administration and even before that. Now, there is one element which is, I think, missing from the discussion, and which goes directly to your question, is that why Saudi Arabia wants to have a domestic enrichment. And the reason for that is very simple. Saudi Arabia has a reserve of raw enrichment, which the estimates varies, but it's from 2 to 5% of the whole world reserve. It's in the north and northwest of Saudi Arabia, and it wants to use that for commercial reasons. So that's really the why the insistence on having a domestic enrichment rather than importing the enriched nuclear material.
1: Okay, so Saudi Arabia has deposits of uranium ore which it would like to exploit.
16: Yes.
1: But what about the argument that we heard Ro Khanna there and indeed others have made, which yes. is that if Saudi Arabia has the ability to enrich uranium to any level, then it will fuel the race for a nuclear weapon in the Middle East, particularly with Iran?
16: Yes. Well, I don't think this argument can stand in any rational discussion. To begin with, the whole thing is within the NPT regime.
1: That's
16: NPT
1: the Non-Proliferation Treaty.
16: Non-Proliferation Treaty. And this one allows for domestic enrichment for peaceful purposes, as long as there is a supervision by the IAEA. So people who are arguing that, no, you shouldn't have any domestic enrichment, they are saying, well, let's dismantle the NPT, actually. So it's the whole argument is based on, I would say, I don't want to say ignorance, but I would say by neglecting the legal basis of this. So I think most people reacted reflexively when they hear nuclear power, they go nuclear weapons. And I think here we have to put into account that most, I would say, of the voices that articulate that, they are, if I may say, and I'm here speaking in my personal capacity as an academic, but someone who is watching this for some time, they are Israel first, not anything else.
1: Although some of the criticism in the United States has been coming from politicians who've been highly critical of Israel's actions in recent years. But the critics of this deal, hang on, let me put the question. The critics of this deal, though, are responding to comments made by the Saudi Crown Prince Mohammed bin Salman, who said a few years ago on Donald Trump's favorite TV network, "We are concerned about countries getting nuclear weapons. If Iran develops a weapon, we will have to get one." So he is on record publicly as saying that Saudi Arabia could develop its own nuclear weapon.
16: Well, again, I have to answer you in two parts. First of all, regarding the ability of Saudi Arabia or even the intent of Saudi Arabia to develop nuclear weapons, we have to go the reference will be this cooperation agreement with the United States, which really, if you look at it, it makes it impossible for Saudi, even if it's want to develop to go to the nuclear weapons direction. And actually, one of the reasons why Saudi Arabia for years now was very much kept insisting that it wants the deal with the United States is to transmit a strong message that it's not interested in nuclear weapons, that the Americans will see everything and it will be cooperation with them. Regarding the statement that is to the Crown Prince, I think we have to put it in its context. As far as I can see, the statement years ago, it was put, I think, best understood within the context of trying to urge the Americans and the Europeans that they should take seriously the idea that Iran should not be allowed to pursue a nuclear weapons path.
1: Well, the conflict would be a sign that it did take consistent. That seriously. Thank you indeed, Dr. Asad Al-Shamlan, who's Professor of International Relations at the Diplomatic Institute. Thanks very much indeed for joining us from the Saudi capital, Riyadh.
2: And at 25 minutes past the hour, time now for some sports news with Isaac Fennin.
17: Yeah, the Confederation of African Football President Patrice Motsepe says Niger, Mali and Burkina Faso will not be prejudiced by the fact that they are military juntas after the three countries expressed interest in jointly hosting the 2032 Africa Cup of Nations. Mali, Burkina Faso and Niger have all been under military rule following coups between 2020 and 2023. In England, Arsenal have confirmed that defender William Saliba will miss an extended period out with a back injury. He was forced off during France's World Cup semi-final loss to Spain. No time frame's been given but the club say surgery isn't required. Aston Villa have agreed a season-long loan for Chelsea winger Alejandro Garnacho. Villa have an obligation to buy the 22-year-old who has a pre-agreed four-year contract. A bizarre situation in a training at Wolverhampton Wanderers. You remember the team got relegated last season. The Nigerian striker Tolu Arokodare forced a training session to be cancelled. It's understood that he sat down and refused to leave the pitch, demanding that the club let him join Italian side Fiorentina. A little protest there from Arokodare.
1: Is he still there?
17: Who knows? That is the question many are asking.
1: Isaac, thank you very much. More sport with Isaac in about 20 minutes' time. We were talking before about Saudi Arabia's desire to have nuclear power. It is, of course, largely powered by its own fossil fuels at the moment, gas and petrol, and indeed is a large exporter of those. And Maura Fogarty joins us from the business desk in Singapore, because the Iran-backed Houthi movement in Yemen says it has attacked two Saudi Arabian oil tankers in the Red Sea. What do we know?
18: Right. So the Saudi news agency has said that, has confirmed that one of its tankers caught fire. It didn't say where the attack came from, but if you put two and two together, what we're seeing now is a picture where there is real concern about energy supplies coming from Saudi Arabia through the Red Sea and towards Asia. And that's gotten the energy markets a bit nervous today. We're seeing oil prices right now, Brent crude, for example, which is the benchmark, trading around 96. I'm not going to give a specific figure because, you know, we are seeing a little bit of movement, but around the $96 a barrel mark. The more important thing to notice here is that it's heading towards the $100 a barrel mark. And that would be quite significant because it shows, it would show that there's this nervous has really come back into the oil markets again. The risk here is that we're going to see a disruption, of course, to the two key shipping routes for energy supplies from the Middle East to Asia. You've got the Strait of Hormuz still effectively blocked off, and then now the other route through the Red Sea appears to be blocked off as well.
1: So this could be a very tricky time then for those energy companies attempting to get their oil, their gas out of the Middle East.
18: It is, because the other route involves going through the Suez Canal, through the Mediterranean Sea, around Africa, and then over to Asia. That adds about, you know, up to 2 weeks of travel time. You've got significant fuel costs. You've got to pay the toll fees to go through the Suez Canal. So it's a lot more expensive if you have to go the other way.
1: Maura, thank you very much indeed. That's the BBC's Maura Fogarty there joining us from the business desk in Singapore. You're with Newsday on the BBC World Service.
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2: Coming up this half hour, we'll talk to the boss of the company that was on the receiving end of an unprecedented AI attack. And we'll hear why Morocco's Nawa music is more popular globally.
1: Also, Isaac Fano will look at Los Angeles' preparations to host the Olympic Games. But first, a summary of the latest news.
4: BBC News with Neil Nunes. The United States has agreed to help Saudi Arabia develop a civilian nuclear energy program. Full details haven't yet been published, but reports suggest the deal could allow Saudi Arabia to enrich uranium, which can be used as fuel, but also to make nuclear weapons. Yemen's Houthis say they've struck two Saudi oil tankers in the Red Sea days after the Iran-backed group announced an embargo on Saudi vessels. Saudi Arabia has confirmed that one vessel was hit, resulting in a fire. Meanwhile, the U.S. military says it's carried out more strikes on Iran as the two sides continue their struggle for the control of the Strait of Hormuz. Iranian media reported explosions near the city of Bushehr. Brazil has announced nearly $4 billion in relief for companies hit by new U.S. tariffs. President Lula da Silva said Brazil would seek new markets rather than crying over lost sales. Thousands more people have been evacuated from homes and campsites in southwest France because of wildfires. Big fires are also raging in southern Italy and in Spain. The Indian Prime Minister Narendra Modi has promised fast-track courts to punish those responsible for exam paper leaks. The scandal has triggered mass protests by young people. Five paramilitary rangers have been killed in a drive-by shooting and bombing of a checkpoint in southern Thailand. Thai media say two civilians, including a child, were injured in the attack in Narathiwat province. And a slimmed-down Commonwealth Games gets underway in the Scottish city of Glasgow later today. Athletes will compete in just 10 sports, with traditional events like hockey and badminton missing. That's the latest BBC World News.
1: Neil, thank you very much indeed for that summary of the news. Hello, you're with Newsday from the BBC World Service, live from Nairobi with Anne Soy, and from London with me, Rob Young. Thank you very much for joining us today.
2: Over the next half hour, we have stories for you about that unprecedented AI hack. 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And we'll also talk about Morocco's Nawa music and why it's becoming more popular globally.
1: Isaac Fannin will be here with your sport. He's looking at Los Angeles' preparations to host the Olympic Games.
2: And we welcome your messages on these or other stories you hear on the programme. Our number is +44 77 86 20 50 85.
1: You may have heard us talk on the programme yesterday about the ChatGPT maker OpenAI, revealing that some of its most advanced AI systems went rogue and hacked another AI company after it lost control of them during a security test. Well, the AI system ended up targeting one of the world's largest hubs for sharing AI models, known as Hugging Face, and gained access to some internal company systems. I've been speaking to the co-founder of Hugging Face, Thomas Wolfe, for his reaction to what's being called an unprecedented incident.
21: Well, it took place roughly 10 days ago, started on the weekend before, last weekend. We were still able to rather quickly identify and stop the progression of the attacker. At that time, we had no idea if it was a human hacker, we had no idea if it was an AI, and what the attacker was looking for, basically.
1: And so now you know that it was an AI autonomous attack, an AI system that had decided to attack yours. What do you make of that? Are you impressed? Are you wowed by the sophistication of it? Or are you unnerved by it?
21: You have to know we're really very visible in the AI world, right? And so we're already a regular source for human hacker to attack. And this, for the first time, was a very different type of traces. We had like very short time, 17,000 events coming for various IP and focusing on one of the things that I would say human attacker don't really tackle so much, which is the data set and the place where we store private evals, right? So I think the first thing for us is it helped us understand what happened when OpenAI reached out and say, hey, this was actually our model. But the second thing is I expect this to become just more frequent in the future, right? This is going to be one of the most common type of cyber attack we'll see. On the positive side, what we saw is the defense that we use, which is based on open source model. You just have to be able to use them fast to deploy them, because when an attacker starts to be inside your infrastructure, it's a matter of reacting.
1: But just to be clear what you're saying there, you are saying that as artificial intelligence becomes more sophisticated, and it appears to be getting more sophisticated almost by the week, these kind of attacks where companies' data is infiltrated, stolen, is just going to become more commonplace. And so is it the case then that no data is actually safe if it is held on a computer?
21: To be honest, since cybersecurity is just a regular development, right? We've increasingly had more and more complex tools that enable hackers to attack more and more complex systems. And the goal has always been we need to match the defense. And so you need to have on the other side roughly the same amount of defense. The main problem right now is some of these models are closed source, so you need to apply for access. And so you don't really have time when you're under attack to go and basically apply for a vetoed access. So for us, we were fortunate that we know and we use regularly open source models that you can freely download. So we had a lot of defense. That's something that more and more companies will need to have as part of their regular cybersecurity toolbox.
1: And what is your experience of how well defended many companies, many public institutions actually are from this new breed of cyber attack?
21: Yeah, I think it's also a wake-up call, right? I think the capabilities have been definitely improving very quickly over the past few months, so since basically 2026. First, there was a lot of supply chain attacks, and now it's this type of new vulnerability, which are more like penetration. And I think a lot of companies have no idea that the cybersecurity game has changed like that over the past few months.
1: You work in the field of artificial intelligence. Do you think that it is developing too rapidly for most people to be able to keep up with or indeed to comprehend?
21: It's a good question. In particular, even for us who are in the field, it's definitely going really fast. I'm trying to take a week off this summer, but I haven't found a full week of quietness in the AI world right now. We have a revolution unfolding before our eyes that changed all of the computer tools that we've had. It's not yet at a speed that is not possible to follow. Like if you every couple of days, you try to catch up with what's happening, you can still really see what's there. But I think every company, every team needs now to understand what's happening in AI, understand the capabilities, try to navigate the noise and the fear mongering from the reality of AI without dismissing the progress. And I think the best way to do that is just to regularly play with the tools, but also try to keep an eye on the open source model. Most interesting recent one, you can usually just click and try them. So I think trying the tools and following basically the breakthrough is the fundamental things everyone needs to do right now.
1: And on the bigger picture of artificial intelligence, do you think the technology is likely to be of benefit to most people? Or do you think it is likely to be something which certainly the generation of people in work at the moment, coming into work very soon, may well find themselves on the wrong end of?
21: It's a real question, you know. So before creating Hugging Face 10 years ago with my co-founder, I was a lawyer. And typically this is one of the fields that's very impacted by AI right now. I would say just like from the previous generation to our generation, we moved from maybe where you will work in the same company for your entire life to where you will work in one company for maybe 6 years and then you'll move to another company. I think this is another step here, which is we have more flexible type of work. We have new tools coming. Because these tools are so good for creation, I think humans will really just find a lot of new ways to create like new jobs, new products with these tools. I do agree that there will be a lot of turbulence right now where everything is shifting and it's going to be hard to know exactly where the field is going. But I think it will be really a very positive invention of the order of things like electricity. We lost a few things when electricity arrived, but I think we also gained a lot of quality of life.
1: Thomas Wolfe there, the co-founder of Hugging Face, that artificial intelligence company that was itself hacked autonomously by an AI system just a few weeks ago. And we heard him talk there about how he thinks that AI is going to be of such great benefit to the world as electricity was, which of course has vastly improved people's lives and what we're able to do, not least during the hours of darkness. There's a lot of people worried here, though, particularly younger people leaving school and university, about whether AI systems are going to take their jobs. What's the picture where you are?
2: It's the same. People are worried here whether they will still have jobs in the coming years because of AI. I have spoken to students who are rethinking the courses that they want to pursue in university because they are wondering whether those courses will still be relevant in this age of AI.
1: Yeah, it's a big issue.
2: Let's go to India now. The capital, Delhi, which is in the grips of protests at the moment, it's being seen as a Gen Z moment. Thousands of young Indians have been drawn to the city, demanding the resignation of the education minister after the leak of national entrance exam and a series of controversies. On Monday, police cracked down on protesters with tear gas and batons, which has only fueled the anger. The protests are led by a political party that sprang up when a justice minister was interpreted as suggesting that the unemployed were cockroaches. The party called itself the CJP, the Cockroach Janta Party. Our South Asia correspondent Azadeh Moshiri sent us this report from inside the protests.
0: I just got to the protest site and it's packed. I remember being here about a month ago at the very first one the Cockroach Janta Party had organized, and this is much bigger. It was just an internet meme before, and now there are thousands of people around me crammed into this one area. It's blocked off by riot vans and there are also multiple barricades. Hi. Hi, I'm Azadeh.
5: Hello.
0: How many days have you been protesting?
5: We've been here for several days. I think it's our sixth or seventh day here. We were here for the march and it was beautiful before the police came. We had posters, we were singing songs. Yeah, it was beautiful.
0: For those who don't understand how stressful the exam can be, could you explain why it was so upsetting?
5: Because even the smallest exam in India, because there's so much population, is like a lot of students against one seat. And when one exam goes right and you understand that that is not the one being counted, it's just brutal. It breaks your heart.
0: Most of the faces here look like they're about 25 years old or younger, but I can spot one woman who looks like she's a parent.
5: I feel as though all these children are my own. Yesterday they were beaten with batons, the police beat them brutally, and they have severe injuries. I'm so deeply distressed by this that today I've come here bringing all my children and their friends along with me.
0: I keep seeing people wearing these masks of cockroaches and people passing out posters. So why the cockroach? There were these comments by the Chief Justice of the Supreme Court about a month ago, calling youngsters in social media and journalism cockroaches. He said his words were taken out of context, but Abhijit Dibke pounced on those comments. He's a student at Boston University, and he created social media accounts that in just days gained more followers than the ruling BJP party. Now, a month later, the chief spokesperson of the Cockroach Janta Party, Saurabh Das, told me this has become a movement that is impossible to ignore.
22: I think the Cockroach Janta Party is a perfect summary or example of the kind of rupture we are seeing in the society here in India. The social contract between the people who've been elected and the electors is completely broken because the government does not listen to the demands of the youth who are facing highest joblessness, unemployment levels, exam paper leaks. Competitive exams are the only means for a lot of families to get out of poverty.
0: I just saw protesters surround a journalist they believe is working for one of the national broadcasters here in India. That's happened several times. They'll surround these journalists and chase them out of the venue, which is why I'm wearing my BBC badge most of the time. Students say that these protests aren't being portrayed accurately by the national broadcasters, whom they accuse of being too pro-government. There are students I've spoken to from other states who've traveled to make it here. They say that for years they've felt ignored by mainstream politics. They're frustrated by high rates of unemployment, by lack of opportunities. I keep hearing that here. They may be calling for the education minister's resignation right now, but the students here, the young professionals, to them, this is just the beginning.
2: Azadeh Moshiri reporting there.
1: You're listening to Newsday on the BBC World Service with Anne in Nairobi and Rob in London. And alongside me, Isaac Fannin, who's clearly missing the World Cup. He's got to look forward to another big sporting game.
17: Yeah, the next big global event to be hosted in the United States is probably going to be the Los Angeles 2028 Olympic and Paralympic Games. 722 days to go until the Olympics. As you heard, I was in Los Angeles for the World Cup. It hosted 8 games, but the city has plenty of issues as it becomes the main host for the next big sporting event. On the latest episode of the More Than the Score podcast from the World Service, John Bennett and I spoke to Libby Rainey, who's reporting on the Olympic preparation for Los Angeles public media organization LAist. John started by asking Libby whether people in LA were excited at the Olympics coming to town.
6: It's kind of a mixed bag. Some people are really excited. There was a lot of excitement when the first tickets went on sale. It started with the locals only pre-sale, although I will say that even that became more complicated when people saw the ticket prices. So kind of similar to World Cup where, you know, we all heard the big flashing thing here was $28 tickets. But the reality when you actually signed on and tried to get those tickets is they were in the hundreds, if not thousands of dollars. So I think when people were thinking totally abstractly, oh, the Olympics are going to be here, $28 tickets, I can't wait to go, it's in my backyard. I think when we saw the actual ticket prices, that already saw a bit of a shift in how people were feeling about it. Sort of changes things if you're not actually going to be able to access the games in that way. But I will say people are generally excited. I think the difference between LA hosting the Olympics versus the World Cup is LA has way more financial risk with hosting the Olympics, where the city is the financial backstop for the games. So, you know, they're supposed to be privately financed, but if things go wrong, it's the city that's going to be on the hook.
7: What kind of costs are we talking about then? Because obviously it must cost so much to host the games, so much infrastructure, stadiums, security, the wildfires, billions of dollars of damage. That must be controversial then, how much this is all going to cost.
6: Yeah, so the current budget for the games as identified by the LA, you know, private host committee, LA 28, is $7 billion. One thing to note, though, is that $7 billion doesn't even include security costs. So the private Olympics organizing committee is basically banking on the federal government covering security costs at all these venues. But that's been a really open question. Thus far, the federal government here has said they're going to give $1 billion to security. Some people say, okay, that's not going to be enough. And also there's just no guarantee about where that money is actually going to go. So one big question in the city of Los Angeles, which, you know, has not all the venues, but a good number of the venues, is, well, what happens if the federal government doesn't come through with that money and LA 28 hasn't guaranteed it? Is LA going to be left with a massive check? And, you know, the city has already been, last year we faced a huge financial deficit. As you noted, we're still deep in wildfire recovery. So that's when the question of where are our resources going has really come up.
17: Libby, I wanted to ask about the federal government. You mentioned that how they might need to intervene in terms of the costs for the security. But we saw at this World Cup, they intervened quite a lot and at some points to a really controversial effect. Do you think that they will see this as an opportunity to show off LA to the world, considering LA is a very Democrat, well, California, I should say, is a Democrat stronghold? Do you think that they will be as supportive as they would be if this Olympics was taking place in perhaps a Republican stronghold?
6: I think it's the question on everybody's mind is the Trump factor. I think amongst sort of the local politicians and the people I've been speaking to, there's sort of this idea that why would the Trump administration let the Olympics fail? You know, it's going to be something that they can tout with pride. But there have also been, of course, concerns about perhaps what strings might come with the Trump administration supporting the Olympic Games in Los Angeles. You know, so could that security funding be contingent on the city of LA, you know, moving more towards the Trump administration on, say, something like immigration enforcement? And, you know, I think another big issue here is public transit. Everybody knows LA's public transit system is sort of always struggling to catch up and get people where they need to go. Another big ask is the Metro, which is our public transit agency over here, say they need $2 billion to basically put together the public transit, including a whole additional bus system to get people around. Most of that is federal funding, and that federal funding thus far hasn't come through. And some on the Metro are saying it's already becoming too late. So I'm hearing from some folks that say the Trump administration, they're not going to let the Olympics fail. They're going to come through with that transit money. But we're also seeing deadlines come up and, you know, the administration isn't putting that money forward. So it does beg the question, are they going to be that supportive? And one other thing to note is Casey Wasserman, who's the head of our local Olympics organizing committee, has certainly made big efforts to woo Trump. So a number of Trump allies are now on the Olympics organizing committee board. And that was kind of new as of last year and quite controversial. It wasn't quite the FIFA Peace Prize, but he did hand some 1984 medals, a set of medals to Donald Trump at a ceremony. So certainly there's an effort among the leadership of the Olympics organizers to make sure that they're in Trump's good favor.
17: Yeah, there's so much more on this story, including how a little trip I took to the Walk of Fame site in Hollywood revealed a surprising problem. So check out the More Than The School podcast to get more on that.
1: We'll definitely check out that podcast. Isaac, thank you very much. Now we are going to head to the Moroccan coastal city of Essaouira, home to one of UNESCO's intangible cultural heritage traditions, Nawa music. Nawa blends hypnotic rhythms, chanting and spirituality, and is traditionally passed down orally from a master musician to a disciple during all-night healing ceremonies. Today, however, the music has found audiences far beyond those intimate gatherings.
2: Essaouira recently hosted the 27th Nawa and World Music Festival, where this centuries-old tradition shared the stage with artists around the world. Focus on Africa's Nkechi Ogbonna has been speaking to Nila Tazi, founder and producer of the Nawa and World Music Festival and a member of the Moroccan Parliament. She first asked her to describe Nawa music.
3: Well, Gnawa is at its root, it's a spiritual brotherhood. It is much more than a musical style, a musical genre. Gnawa came to Morocco through sub-Saharan populations that were brought north across trans-Saharan routes and also through transatlantic routes, actually. And most of them, they were enslaved. So from the start, this music came from sub-Saharan countries and it carries memory and survival. So what one has to know is that the Gnawa culture has a central ritual called the Lila. It's called the Lila because it lasts all night. It's a night-long ceremony led by a master musician who plays a kind of bass. It's called the Gembri. It's a three-string bass, and he's the one who's leading the ceremony. He invokes a series of spirits. It's a ceremony of trance, of healing, and it's kind of bridges between the visible and the invisible world. And what is really remarkable about Gnawa culture is that although it came from sub-Saharan countries, it absorbed other cultures in contact with Islam when it arrived in Morocco and also Berber culture. So it kind of transformed itself a little bit with in contact with these cultures, but it's considered a Sufi spiritual community.
8: Nayla, for someone who has never heard what the Gnawa music sounds like, what makes it so distinctive and why should people be listening for it?
3: Well, what makes it so distinctive is that it's kind of a trance music. It's like when you listen to it, you look down your legs and you see that you're dancing and you're getting into trance. So when you come to the Gnawa Festival, you realize that the Gnawa music, it works with jazz, with blues, with Santeria from Cuba, from Candomblé from Brazil, with the Haitian Voodoo. So all those music that have the same origins, African origins, they really work together.
8: Is that why someone would resonate with it around the world? Because from what I hear you say, it sounds like there is a bit of it in different parts of the continent. You've mentioned Brazil, you've mentioned some Caribbean countries as well.
3: Well, they have the same origins. What we see is that in some parts of the world, and especially the Americas, not all the Afro-descendant musicians know really this narrative, this history, and these origins. But when they get there and they start playing the music, and especially bass players like Marcus Miller, he played with Moroccan Gnawa masters, and it was like a shock to realize that this instrument is really the ancestor of the bass. I'm talking here about the three-string instrument called the gembri we talked about in the beginning of this interview.
8: Talking about the festival, take us back to 1998, where you first got the idea of this festival. Was there a gap you were trying to fill? And in what

0: marginalized. They performed mainly in the streets. They were just playing in the streets and getting some money, and they were also playing in private ceremonies. Their music was appreciated, but they did not have the recognition they have today. I have to remind that the Gnawa culture is registered at UNESCO since 2019 as an intangible world heritage. So at the time we started the festival, the town of Essaouira, that is a small town of 80,000 people, was also looking for a new future after years of economic decline because the city's elites had left the city to seek for opportunities in larger cities across Morocco. And our small group of co-founders of the festival believed that culture could become a powerful driver of development. And we really had two objectives: to restore the dignity, visibility, and recognition of the Gnawa masters, and also to make the demonstration that culture is not a luxury. It is an investment in people, identity, and local development. Because, in southern parts of the world, countries that are looking for development and struggling with budget, public budget, they can't always explain that culture can be a priority and a solution to the challenges of development. And we made this demonstration, and nearly three decades later, the festival has shown that this vision was the right one for the city of Essaouira, and it is also spreading in other cities around Morocco.
1: Right. And Neila, just before I let you go, one of the most influential Gnawa masters of his generation, Maalem Mustapha Bakbu, passed away last year, sadly. But looking forward, what does success look like for the Gnawa movement now, and what more needs to be done to preserve and promote this tradition for future generations?
0: The passing of Maalem Mustapha Bakbu was a profound loss because Mustapha Bakbu was one of the greatest guardians of the Gnawa tradition, and he was an exceptional musician. He performed with the biggest artists in the world, like Joe Zawinul, Pat Metheny, Carlos Santana, Marcus Miller, and they deeply admired him. And the greatest tribute we can pay to these masters like him, who paved the way for the new generation, is to ensure that Gnawa continues to live, to evolve, and to be transmitted to the younger generations, because success is far beyond large audiences. It is about ensuring that young Maalims can first make a living from their art, which was not the case of the former generations, and that also they make sure that the tradition continues to be passed on within families and communities and generations. And also, what has to be done is that we have to make sure that women and young people increasingly find their place in this ecosystem, because it took us 25 years to have two women play the instrument and be Gnawa masters, which is very important for us.
2: Neila Tazi, they are founder and producer of the Gnawa and World Music Festival and also a member of parliament of the Moroccan Parliament.
3: We were talking earlier on about that deal between the United States and Saudi Arabia to give Saudi Arabia the right not only to build a nuclear power plant, but also to perhaps to enrich its own uranium as well. We've had a message in here from Mohammed listening in Freetown in Sierra Leone, saying the deal to allow Saudi Arabia to make nuclear material is the world has a collective responsibility because they're ready to work together. Another listener here wonders why Saudi Arabia needs it when it has what it calls a superabundance of harmless solar power. Thank you very much indeed for your messages.
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7: 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Partly cloudy skies for the overnight, lows in the mid-60s. Sunny skies for the next couple of days. Sunny skies for today with highs in the lower 80s. And sunny again tomorrow with highs in the lower 80s.
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2: Hello, welcome to Newsday on the BBC World Service with Rob Young in London and Anne Soy in Nairobi.
3: We've got a special report on the airstrike that hit a primary school in Minab in southern Iran, which killed more than 100 children at the beginning of the US-Israel war with Iran. Our correspondent has visited what remains of the school and spoken to parents who lost children there.
2: the US and Saudi Arabia.

0: Libya have signed what they call a peaceful nuclear cooperation agreement that will allow the Gulf nation to develop nuclear power on its soil. Critics are concerned about the risks it poses in an unstable region. We'll speak to an expert.
1: A White House advisor has accused a Chinese artificial intelligence firm of stealing secrets from American AI businesses. Maura Fogarty from the Business Desk will bring us the details on that.
0: That's after the latest world news.
2: BBC News with Neil Nunes. The United States has agreed to help Saudi Arabia develop a civilian nuclear program. Officials said the multi-billion dollar deal would provide great access for American companies. Reports suggest it could allow Saudi Arabia to enrich uranium to use as fuel, but which could also produce nuclear weapons. The Democratic Congressman Ro Khanna criticized the deal.
3: Saudi has not committed to giving up nuclear fuel production. In fact, they claim they have the right to do that, and they haven't agreed to inspection. So it is a terrible deal, but Trump is floundering in the Middle East. The Strait of Hormuz is closed. We're losing service members. Gas prices are up. The Saudis were upset at us because of this ill-planned war. And so you see an administration flailing and making poor decisions.
2: The U.S. government insists the pact will respect nuclear non-proliferation. The Iranian-backed Houthi movement in Yemen says it's attacked two Saudi Arabian oil tankers in the Red Sea. It follows its Monday announcement of an embargo on Saudi vessels. Here's Yolande Nell.
4: There were already reports of a number of oil tankers changing course after the Houthis warned ships to avoid Saudi ports. But now, Saudi Arabia's state news agency says that a locally owned tanker was hit, causing a fire. All crew members are said to be safe. The new declared blockade of Saudi ports by Yemen's Houthis, prompted, they say, by a Saudi blockade of territory they control and a recent attack on Sana'a Airport, has the potential to widen the Iran war and further disrupt global energy supplies and maritime trade.
2: The U.S. military has carried out a 12th consecutive night of strikes against Iran. Iran hit back with Kuwait's air defenses responding to hostile drones. The Prime Minister of India has announced that fast-track courts will be set up to deliver swift and stringent punishment to people involved in leaking recent competitive exam papers. Narendra Modi's decision aims to address growing pressure from India's youth-led movement condemning examination fraud. From Delhi, here's Arunade Mukherjee.
5: Nothing was more important than the welfare of India's youth, said Mr. Modi. The Prime Minister, who has been largely quiet on the protests for over a month, broke his silence with this post, indicating mounting pressure from the youth-led movement. But he chose to stay silent on the students' key demand. That's the resignation of India's Federal Education Minister. Delhi has seen massive protests since Monday, where demonstrators have accused the police of a brutal crackdown in which dozens of protesters and police personnel were injured. The violence has fueled more crowds who have been pouring into the protest site in central Delhi as thousands demand accountability from the government.
2: World news from the BBC. Thousands more people in southwest France have been forced to evacuate as wildfires continue to spread. Officials say 7,000 people were removed as a precaution early on Thursday from campsites in an area near Cap Ferret in the Gironde region. Big fires are also raging in southern Italy and in Spain. The Spanish Prime Minister Pedro Sanchez called for unity against climate change.
6: It's important at this time for all political forces to set aside partisan politics and focus on our common enemy, the climate emergency. And that means not only putting out fires, but also implementing policies on prevention and raising awareness, allocating sustained financial resources throughout the year, and committing to policies that mitigate the climate emergency.
2: The Brazilian government has announced nearly $4 billion in relief for companies hit by new U.S. 25% tariffs. It aims to provide subsidized credit and insurance to affected industries, including steel, aluminium and footwear. President Luiz Inácio Lula da Silva said Brazil remained open to negotiations with the U.S. Five paramilitary rangers have been killed in a drive-by attack on a checkpoint in southern Thailand. The Thai media say two civilians, including a 10-year-old boy, were injured. Video footage shows a group of black-dressed assailants in a pickup truck opening fire and throwing explosives at the checkpoint in Narathiwat province. The Commonwealth Games get underway in the Scottish city of Glasgow later today. Teams from 74 nations will compete in a slimmed-down tournament featuring just 10 sports. Traditional events like hockey and badminton are missing. BBC World News.
0: Thank you for those updates. Hello and welcome to Newsday on the BBC World Service. We are live in London with Rob Young and in Nairobi with me and Zoe.
1: Coming up, we've got a special report from Minab in Iran. That is where the school in which over 100 children were killed in an airstrike in February is. We're also going to discuss a newly signed nuclear deal between the United States and Saudi Arabia. And we will go to Albania, where protesters are demanding the resignation of the Prime Minister over a proposed real estate deal with Donald Trump's son-in-law.
0: In business, Maura Fogarty will have a report about accusations of theft against artificial intelligence models. And we've been talking about that artificial intelligence model that decided to hack when it was given an assignment. It hacked a system from another company. As ever, we'd love to hear your comments on these developments or any other stories that you hear on the program. Our text and WhatsApp number is +44 77 86 20 50 85. We have a special investigation. First, we want to take you back to the first day of the US-Israeli war with Iran, when an airstrike hit a primary school in Minab in the south of the country, killing 156 people, including 120 children. Almost 5 months on, the US has still not released the findings of its investigation into the tragedy, although media reports of a preliminary US military assessment suggest that they were likely responsible. President Donald Trump has said that it may never be known who was at fault. The BBC's World Service senior international correspondent Nawal Al-Maghafi, producer Jasmine Dyer, and cameraman Jack Garland were given rare access to visit the school site and a warning that their report contains distressing testimony throughout.
7: In the blazing heat, the search continues. Months after a missile hit the Shajara Tayyiba school in Minab, people here are still looking for what remains of those who were killed. The authorities were keen for us to visit because this attack has become a big part of Iran's case to the world. Local officials say 156 people died here, including 120 children.
8: I've been teaching here for 6 years and I'm a first grade teacher.
7: We meet Amina Nadimi. She leads us through what's left of the building. The walls that remain are bright, with painted balloons, flowers, and children's writing. She points up to where the girls' classrooms once were, and to where they collapsed into the boys' classrooms below.
8: You can't call it a school. Here, there are only walls that smell of death, grief, and the blood that was shed here.
7: Parents, desperate to find their children, arrived to a horrific scene after the attack in February.
8: I thought, why are they coming here? There's no one inside. Everyone has fled. I didn't know they were all under the rubble.
7: Reza was one of the first emergency responders to arrive.
9: I saw one of my relatives. He was begging that just found my child, found my son. I couldn't tell her that your son is not alive.
7: Experts say evidence indicates it was a U.S. strike that hit the Shajara Tayyiba school in Minab, southern Iran. They've also questioned whether the school was hit because of its proximity to an Islamic Revolutionary Guard Corps site. The U.S. is yet to release the findings of its own inquiry. Many had hoped foreign intervention would bring political change after months of bloody anti-regime protests. Reza's adamant there was no military activity in the area.
9: The place of the army and everything that was near here is changed. There wasn't any army or anyone that be related to this regime around here.
7: I'm walking around the cemetery where many of the children killed in the Manab school attack have been buried, and around me there are so many families that have come to visit their young children. They come here every day. I can see some of the siblings of those that were killed kissing the photos of their loved ones that stand by their grave. There are some that are so young that they're playing in between the different tombstones. There is row after row after row of graves. It's a really sobering place to be. Masume lost her 9-year-old daughter, Satayesh, in the attack.
10: The school had gone. There was only the smell of smoke and children's hair. I saw a hand, a foot. They had been torn to pieces.
7: Like many of the parents here, her grief has become intertwined with anger.
10: May Trump be destroyed. May he drown in the blood of these children. And may he be afflicted with such suffering that everyone hears about it.
7: In a country deeply divided over its authoritarian leadership, the strike on the school has united many in grief. A stark reminder that every war brings with it a devastating human cost.
0: That was the BBC's Nawal Al-Maghafi reporting from Minab, Iran, on condition that none of her material is used on the BBC Persian service. These restrictions apply to all international media organizations operating in Iran. And you've been sending us your messages on this story. Mohamed Kone in New Hampshire, USA, says that the failure of the U.S. government to release the findings into the attacks on a school that killed so many Iranian children only puts a dark cloud over the U.S. level of transparency and accountability. Thank you very much for your messages.
1: The United States and Saudi Arabia have signed what's been called a landmark deal that will reportedly allow the Gulf Kingdom to develop a civilian nuclear program. The Trump administration says the deal will benefit American industry while helping to meet Saudi energy needs. Nuclear experts and former officials in Israel, America's top ally in the region, have voiced concern that the plan could ultimately lead to Saudi Arabia being able to develop a nuclear weapon. I've been speaking to Erin Dumbacker, the director of the Defense and National Security Program at the Council on Foreign Relations in the U.S.
11: The precedent that this deal sets really matters from a global non-proliferation perspective. The agreement takes a very distinct approach from how the U.S. has approached its civil nuclear cooperation in the past. So, for example, the United Arab Emirates just a few years ago volunteered to adhere, when they got their new nuclear power plant, to the most stringent safeguards regime when crafting the agreement for the U.S. firm to actually supply their power plant in the Emirates. This agreement with the Kingdom of Saudi Arabia seems to leave open the possibility of a domestic enrichment capacity for the kingdom, even though there's no commercial need for it. It raises questions about whether or not the U.S. would support or look the other way if additional countries around the world built domestic enrichment capacity. It also, you know, amounts to the United States in a way endorsing and supporting a sort of hedging strategy when it comes to nuclear proliferation. The kingdom's leaders have been very clear that they believe they must pursue a nuclear weapon if Iran does. And this would be a way for them to maintain that option over time, potentially. So the U.S. Congress now is going to have to consider some difficult trade-offs, frankly, between the advantages of a U.S. business interests and, you know, all of the modern designs and safety and security that U.S. nuclear suppliers bring to the table on the one hand, but then also potentially undermining a longstanding U.S. nuclear nonproliferation aim, which has been for years now to expand the number of countries that have fissile material around the world that are subject to the most intrusive on-site inspections from the International Atomic Energy Agency under what is called the Additional Protocol. So the White House and the Department of Energy are now going to send the agreement, including apparently two secret notes, the contents of which are not yet public, scoping out this deal to Capitol Hill, but it would take two-thirds of both chambers to oppose it.
1: And Donald Trump's party controls those chambers at the moment. The Trump administration, though, does argue that there would be safeguards in place. And Marco Rubio, the Secretary of State, who's on a trip to Asia at the moment, has said that the US isn't going to take any action that would lead to more countries having nuclear weapons. What kind of safeguards do we know are likely to be in the deal?
11: They have indicated that within the deal are so-called bilateral safeguards, which could include some inspections from the United States, for example, and letting in U.S. inspectors. But it's not entirely clear what that would look like, again, because this deviates from what U.S. policy has been in recent years, which is to internationalize and therefore provide sort of an international reassurance to everyone, both in the region around the kingdom, but then elsewhere around the world, that what is happening in Saudi Arabia would be simply for peaceful purposes. I see this actually as the beginning, or actually a continuation of some cracks in what has been for roughly 80 years now, US-led global nuclear order that really upheld norms against not just nuclear use, but also curbing nuclear proliferation. I mean, there were fears at the beginning of the nuclear age that, you know, 20 or more countries could have nuclear weapons. Only 9 do today. And that's in large part due to the efforts of the United States and its allies and partners to really bolster this non-proliferation regime. And Donald Trump's administration seems to be accelerating some of the fragmentation of that regime.
1: So many countries around the world do have civilian nuclear power programs,
11: correct,
1: don't they? But they don't have the capabilities to enrich nuclear material to power those plants. So once a nation like Saudi Arabia gets that, is it a big technological leap from making nuclear fuel for power plants to making nuclear weapons?
11: There are steps in that pipeline or in that path, of course, but that's the purpose of what third-party or international inspectors would do to make sure that one doesn't transition into the other. So if a country has to support its nuclear energy, it really only needs low-enriched uranium or fissile material, reprocessed plutonium. And if a country did decide, either covertly or overtly, to transition to a weaponized program, to build a nuclear weapon, you would need some robust enrichment capacity. This is the conversation that's been had about what the Iranians have done over the years.
1: Now, Israel, America's biggest ally in the region thus far, seems quite alarmed at this deal. Do they have any influence here to perhaps prevent Saudi Arabia from enriching its own nuclear material?
11: They might have influence with U.S. lawmakers. It's possible, if they sort of bend the ear of some of those who would otherwise support the initiative. It's unclear whether or not there's any advocacy to that end. There was a time, actually, there was an opportunity in the prior U.S. administration to link Saudi Arabia's interest in gaining U.S. nuclear power, civilian nuclear cooperation, to normalization of relations with Israel. And it's interesting, actually, that the U.S. administration did not pursue that in the most recent iteration and the finalization of this agreement with the kingdom.
1: Aaron Dumbacker there, Director of the Defense and National Security Program at the Council on Foreign Relations.
0: It's coming up to 20 minutes past the hour now. Time for some sports news. Isaac Fennin?
12: Yeah, so later today, Anne, the Commonwealth Games begin with an opening ceremony in the host city of Glasgow. The Scottish city only stepping up to host the Games after the Australian state Victoria pulled out of hosting 3 years ago, citing soaring costs to hold the event. A year later, the Scottish government backed a bid by Glasgow to host a scaled-back event with 10 different sports. The action will start later this morning with the bowls. Later we'll hear from Commonwealth Sport President Donald Rukari. And CAF President Patrice Motsepe says Niger, Mali and Burkina Faso will not be prejudiced by the fact that they are military juntas after the three countries expressed interest in jointly hosting the 2030 Africa Cup of Nations. Mali, Burkina Faso, Niger have all been under military rule following coups between 2030 and 2023. And Arsenal have confirmed that defender William Saliba will miss an extended period out with a back injury. He was forced off during France's World Cup semi-final loss to Spain. Not sure how long he'll be out for, but the club says surgery isn't required.
1: All right, Isaac, thank you very much indeed. Now, we know there is a tussle between the United States and China for supremacy in the field of artificial intelligence. It is, in essence, a battle for the future economy. Well, as part of this, a White House advisor has accused a Chinese AI company, Moonshot, of stealing from American AI firms. Maura Fogarty at the Business Desk in Singapore can explain.
13: Moonshot AI is the Chinese company that unveiled its new Kimi K3 AI model last week. And what the White House advisor is saying that Moonshot essentially trained that model illegally and allegedly, I should say, by using a process known as distillation. That's when you take a weaker model, a less advanced model, and gain data from a more advanced model like Claude's Mythos, for example, and train your own model using the stronger one. I've got to say, though, that this is not a unique process. This is a process that's been around for a while. In fact, it was developed by Google years ago to help train all of its models. So it's not like the Chinese who are allegedly accused of doing so are doing anything very different from what other companies may have done throughout the years. That's the accusation.
1: And so why was this new AI model from China, Kimi K3 as it's called, such a surprise to people, particularly in the West?
13: Because of its capability. The main thing was that it was shown to have capabilities that are very close to the models that have been put out by both OpenAI and Anthropic, but at a fraction of the cost. So the concern here is that the American AI companies have what we call kind of a closed proprietary system, and they make their revenues. They make money off of selling these systems to companies and individuals, mostly to companies, I should say. However, the Chinese models are done on an open sourced basis, and they're done much more cheaply. Therefore, they're able to offer these services to companies at a reduced price. So the concern here is that companies will turn towards using the Chinese ones instead of the American ones.
1: And so is there anything that the Americans can do about what Moonshot is doing if they are indeed, as they are accused, stealing from American AI firms?
13: Well, there are various American officials who have said that they should start restricting U.S. companies being able to access these Chinese AI models so that U.S. American companies are not hurt in return. That's been some of the proposals put forward. There is some reporting that the president is considering this, but at this point, it's still unclear. I also want to clarify and just make clear that the Chinese companies themselves have not responded to requests by the BBC. We've also tried contacting the Chinese embassy in Washington, and they haven't responded to these reports either.
0: We go to Southeast Europe now, and protests in Albania have been taking place for over 50 days. Plans for a controversial coastal resort, backed by Donald Trump's son-in-law, Jared Kushner, sparked what has become a nationwide movement, which is being dubbed the Flamingo Revolution. Initial concerns about the luxury resort in areas rich with biodiversity were the catalyst. But the protests have grown in scope and now demand the resignation of the Prime Minister, Edi Rama, and the political class who protesters accuse of corruption. Newsday's Emilio Cricchio has this report from Tirana.
14: This has been the sound in the streets of Tirana every evening for the past 2 months. Protesters gather outside the offices of the embattled Prime Minister, Edi Rama, and then march throughout the various neighbourhoods in the city. No more dictatorship, they shout. This is the final battle. Rama to prison. What originally sparked over environmental concerns around a proposed luxury resort project backed by Donald Trump's son-in-law, Jared Kushner, has evolved into a wider movement against corruption, democratic backsliding, and calling for the resignation of the Prime Minister and his government.
15: I'm here, I'm protesting against the government. Our land has been sold, our hospitals, we have no medicine. Our government's corrupt. Albanian has been suffering so many years. We are here for the people, for the country. We need a new government. We need to bring this government down.
14: Arlind Kori is the head of one of the parliamentary opposition parties backing the protests.
16: One of the main and most important slogans of this protest has been Albania is not for sale. And this is also a message to the international community, the US, but also in the European Union, which means that, of course, Albania is eager to become part of the European Union. Albania needs its international partners, but we also need respect. We need to be treated as equals, and we need that our, for example, EU accession process be delivered on basis of merit and on basis of real democratizing reforms, and not only as a geopolitical gift to our corrupt politicians.
14: Prime Minister Edi Rama is so far refusing to resign and says the protests are a sign of a healthy democracy. Gresa Hassa, a researcher at the Faculty of Law and Centre for Southeast European Studies at the University of Graz, explains, however, that this is the most pressure he has been under throughout his 13 years of rule.
17: What we're seeing since 2 months now is an accumulated anger of 35 years. Albania emerged from one of the harshest communist dictatorships in the Eastern Bloc. And what replaced that dictatorship during these 35 years has been just different forms of semi-autocracies. And people have had enough of that. So they're not against developments in general, but they're against non-transparent processes. They're against an authoritarian form of governing. They're against a political leader who behaves as if he were the private owner of the country, who can sell parts of it to whomever he wants to, whenever he wants to, for his own political benefit. Albanians feel that the state does not work for them anymore.
14: Some observers, however, like political commentator Ruel Domi, have concerns about the political organization behind the protests and whether they will eventually achieve any tangible success.
18: Governments are not changed by screaming. They're changed by people voting at the ballot box. And so once the elections of 2029 come, assuming that there are no snap elections on the way, you can have a political party, a campaign in the right way, and defeat Mr. Rama and run the country the way you want to. But the problem with one of my other criticisms that I've had about the current configuration of the protests is this very fact that they refuse to form a political alternative. Every single movement needs to have a couple of points they're based on. What change on the political, social, economic, and cultural front they would like to ignite, and how they're going to do that. And if you take all these things into consideration, none of these question marks have been answered so far, and no real direction to these protests.
14: Though it is yet to be seen whether these protests can actually bring about governmental change, they are certainly the center of political attention in the country now. And there is a sense that the coming weeks and months will be consequential for the country's future.
19: Sounds from those protests in Albania that's been dubbed the Flamingo Revolution, report there by the BBC's Emilio Cricchio from Tirana. 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
3: Coming up, we'll look into the incident in which more than 140 people are still missing after a migrant boat tragedy off the coast of Mauritania.
2: We'll also hear about a strike by healthcare workers in Kenya.
3: And using artificial intelligence to learn foreign languages in Nigeria. But first, a summary of the latest news.
4: BBC News with Neil Nunes. The United States has agreed to help Saudi Arabia develop a civilian nuclear energy program. Full details haven't yet been published, but reports suggest the deal could allow Saudi Arabia to enrich uranium, which can be used as fuel but also to make nuclear weapons. Yemen's Houthis say they've struck two Saudi oil tankers in the Red Sea days after the Iran-backed group announced an embargo on Saudi vessels. Saudi Arabia has confirmed one vessel was hit, resulting in a fire. Meanwhile, the U.S. military says it's carried out more strikes on Iran as the two sides continue their struggle for control of the Strait of Hormuz. India's Prime Minister Narendra Modi has promised fast-track courts to punish those responsible for exam paper leaks. The scandal has triggered mass protests by young people demanding educational reforms. Thousands more people have been evacuated from homes and campsites in southwest France because of wildfires. Big fires are also raging in southern Italy and in Spain. Five paramilitary rangers have been killed in a drive-by shooting and bombing of a checkpoint in southern Thailand. Thai media say two civilians, including a child, were injured in the attack in Narathiwat province, which has seen a decades-long separatist insurgency. A slimmed-down Commonwealth Games gets underway in the Scottish city of Glasgow later today. Athletes will compete in just 10 sports, with traditional events like hockey and badminton missing. And Japanese consumers have given a positive reaction to a new range of instant noodles that are prepared without boiling water. The manufacturer says the new product is a response to increasingly hot summers. That's the latest BBC News.
2: Thank you for that summary. Hello and welcome to Newsday on the BBC World Service, coming to you live from Nairobi with me, Anne Soy, and from London with Rob Young.
3: That's the last story then, Neil's summary about the increasing trend for cold noodles in Japan because of the heat. I'm not sure about that, Anne. What do you think? I think hot food should be hot, shouldn't it?
2: Well, we have iced coffee, iced tea, so why not noodles?
3: Clearly maybe. A controversial topic then. +44 77 86 20 50 85 if you have any thoughts on the growing trend for cold noodles. We're also going to hear from Mauritania, from Kenya and from Nigeria over the next half an hour. We're going to start, though, on the west coast of Africa and what is the latest tragedy on the Atlantic migration route. More than 140 migrants are now feared dead or missing after their boat ran out of fuel and drifted in the dangerous Atlantic waters. The authorities in Mauritania say the boat left the Gambia and drifted for several days before the Coast Guard was able to reach it and did rescue 36 people. The United Nations says the route to Spain's Canary Islands is one of the world's deadliest for migrants. We can now head to Mauritania, speak to Ali Nourhed, who's the head of the field office for the United Nations Refugee Agency there. Welcome to the programme. So just tell us what we know, what happened.
5: Thank you. Good morning. Thank you for having me. Well, actually, let me start by saying that all of us at UNHCR are deeply saddened by what happened off this coast. As you reported, more than 140 refugees and migrants are reported dead or missing last week. And actually, they were all on one boat with the size of a school bus. It's a bit larger than that, but almost sized like a school bus. They left the Gambia hoping to reach Spain, but it drifted in the Atlantic for nearly 25 days, and only 36 people have survived. The latest information that we have last night, as my team and I were following the situation, we received reports from local fishers that additional bodies were still being covered at sea. Unfortunately, this is a painful reminder that even with all the efforts of coastal authorities, humanitarian partners to save lives, the Atlantic routes remains one of the deadliest crossing in the world. That's quite unfortunate.
3: And so is your assumption then that when the boat set off, it just didn't have enough fuel to make that journey to the Canary Islands?
5: Well, this is definitely the main reasons based on the accounts or testimonies of the survivors. But actually, there is as well another reason behind that as well, is the lack of food. This is as well another reason. So that's why people, based on what they told us, they started drinking water from the sea. So this is unfortunately just aggravated the whole situation. And among the survivors, there were children, there were women. I still remember, actually, that's quite striking. To see two children trembling, being helped out of the boat. They were the only ones left of the families. Everyone they had set out with was gone.
3: And what do you know of the 140 who are missing, feared, dead?
5: Unfortunately, we have very limited information about them, but we do know they are from various nationalities, mainly Senegalese, Gambian, Malians. The reason, unfortunately, we don't have a lot of information about that. But the latest one, that the bodies are still being recovered until now, even after 1 week of the incident. And unfortunately, we don't have an account about whether about the gender as well as breakdown. This is the reality.
3: Now, we do cover this migration route regularly on the programme, and we have talked about how the authorities in Mauritania, with the help of the European Union, have been trying to increase patrols to ensure that tragedies like this don't happen. What do you think has been going wrong?
5: Well, actually, we believe as United Nations, the most important thing that we need to address is the root causes that drive refugees and migrants to take this perilous journeys. While providing meaningful and quicker access to legal pathway through higher resettlement quotas, increased labor opportunities, and as well, most importantly, education pathways are alternative to this dangerous sea crossings.
3: That's a longer-term project, though, isn't it? The push factor that forces many people to decide that they will take these huge risks for a better life. But are the authorities in Mauritania, is the European Union help just not good enough to try to stop people getting on these deadly boats?
5: Yes, unfortunately, but this is, I wouldn't deny that. This is the reality. So us as a humanitarian agencies, we have to do as much as possible collectively as well with the authorities on the ground to save the lives as much as possible. But I do believe as well that in order to come up with more concrete and comprehensive solutions, we have to address the root causes for that.
3: And what help are you giving to those people who have survived this tragedy?
5: Well, one of the things, frankly, to tell the stories, because the most important thing that we do is screening, just to understand really what happened. And if there are any of them who actually we need international protection, we as UNHCR, we do execute our mandate as well, along with sister organizations as well.
3: Okay. And you mentioned that some children had survived this. Do you know their ages and where they're from?
5: Yeah, well, actually, the two ones that I just shared are from Senegal, 3 and 7 years old. They lost their mother and their brother.
3: What will happen to them?
5: Well, actually, according to the to other passengers, they lost their life because there was no food, there is no water for them. They couldn't survive. Fortunately, the two little kids, they made it.
3: Will they go back to Senegal? Do they have family there? Do you know what's likely to happen to them?
5: Yes, based on our follow-up and as well with the colleagues with the Red Cross, the Red Crescent, they have been in touch with the families back in Senegal. And right now, they're still in the recovery phase. They are still being hospitalized.
3: Thank you very much indeed. That's Ali Nourhed there, the head of the field office for the United Nations Refugee Agency, joining us from Mauritania. We're going to head to the United States now, where a judge in New York has told the former Venezuelan leader, Nicolas Maduro, that he will stand trial in his drug trafficking case next June. In normal times, Venezuelans might have been keeping a very close eye on Maduro's legal proceedings following his seizure by US special forces from Caracas at the beginning of the year. But they have other things to worry about at the moment. It's been less than a month since twin earthquakes struck the north of Venezuela, costing the lives of at least 5,000 people. The BBC's Will Grant has returned to the worst affected region, La Guaira, and from there he sent this report.
6: Everywhere you turn in La Guaira, there's more evidence of the devastation, whether it is social housing on this side of the road, down near a place called Playa Los Cocos, or indeed on the other side of the road where you see businesses and homes, private homes, also completely crushed. The picture everywhere you turn remains one of devastation. Of course, now the heavy machinery is moving a lot of the rubble, but there are still family members burrowing into the remnants of those homes, trying to find the bodies of their missing loved ones. And in that context, it's very hard to imagine the idea of the ex-president, Nicolas Maduro, facing drug trafficking charges in a US courtroom. Most people we've spoken to say they simply don't have capacity to think about that now. Yes, many remain extremely angry at not just this government, but previous governments for the state of the nation, and that they believe he should be facing charges. But many others say all they can focus on now is this moment.
7: Right now, we all feel like we don't have a president here. No one at all. Our president is ourselves, our families, and the Venezuela people, because in truth, it really doesn't feel like we have a leader.
8: Honestly, Maduro has never worried about whether the Venezuelan people are doing well. That has always been a lie. What matters to them is how they're doing, nothing more. Whether things go well or badly for him now is down to God above. Only he will give the answer to that and a solution to all of this, too.
6: As you were hearing from both of those grieving family members, they have no interest in what is happening in New York or what is happening to their ex-president, Nicolas Maduro. All they are concerned about right now is what's happening in here in the rubble in La Guaira in the search for their missing relatives.
3: The BBC's Will Grant there reporting from northern Venezuela.
2: Here in Kenya, the country's health minister has told the country that he'd ordered the construction of the controversial Ebola facility stopped in compliance with a court order suspending the project. He was reacting to news that seven American healthcare workers who had been helping deal with the outbreak of Ebola in Eastern Democratic Republic of Congo were being quarantined here in Kenya. That decision to build a 50-bed unit to house U.S. citizens infected with Ebola drew protests from the local community, which led to three deaths. For a reaction, we can now speak to Wycliffe Oyo from the Law Society of Kenya. Welcome to the program. So what's happened with the case? Where are we at with that?
9: Thank you very much for having me this morning. The case is coming up today before the High Court in Nairobi for highlighting of submissions on the main petition. And thereafter, we expect that a judgment date will be reserved on when the court will decide on the substantive issues presented in the petition.
2: From your understanding, is the facility operating in some form despite the construction being halted by the courts?
9: It appears so, and this is something we deem to be in complete violation of the court order. For context, what happened is that the Minister for Health, Honorable Aden Duale, was in court when he was found guilty of contempt of court, and he filed an affidavit in court indicating that all construction, all operations at the facility would stop. But the news this week indicates otherwise, and the Kenyan government has not formally issued a statement confirming or denying that that facility is operational in the manner that has been reported. And from the Law Society of Kenya, we are then considering going back to court to reactivate the contempt proceedings against Honorable Duale on account of the fact that the court had indicated that having been found guilty of contempt, that sentence was suspended only because he indicated the government had taken corrective action. But in light of the information we now have, in light of the new information, as well as addressing the court on the substantive issues in the petition, we will be bringing up the issue of the violation of the court order.
2: But it is not known, though, and even you have said that, whether these seven American healthcare workers are indeed at that controversial facility. All that's been said is that they are in Kenya.
9: Yes, the news reports are actually very specific that they are in Laikipia, at the Laikipia Air Base. But part of the orders that the court gave were that the government then needed to file a report as to what exactly is happening at that facility. So the person who should be giving that information is the government of Kenya. When the reports were made, it was incumbent upon the government to come out and say whether indeed these persons are at that facility or not. No statement from the government so far means they have not contradicted the news reports.
2: And ordinarily, when a government sets up a facility anywhere in the country, are they required to consult with the local community?
9: They are, because one of the major important principles now underpinning our constitution is public participation. And public participation does not just require the community to give input, but also necessary stakeholders. And one of the important stakeholders in this case are the doctors, the medical practitioners in the country. And the medical practitioners in the country have given their views and indicated that the construction operational of the facility is contra best practices in medical care. So the government is flouting not just the rules and regulations on constructing this facility, but on constitutional mandatory requirements on public participation.
2: Well, we'll not go into the merits of the construction there, because this is a matter in court. But you are saying that you're also going to court to seek further redress. What do you hope to get from the courts?
9: We hope that the court will now finally sentence Honorable Duale, having found him in contempt, and he has violated the court order again. Yes, the health minister, that is, so that the sentence we are looking at is, we will be insisting on a custodial sentence for at least 6 months or such other penalty that is commensurate with that sentence.
2: Many thanks for speaking to us. Wycliffe Oyo there from the Law Society of Kenya. And the ministry has declined to disclose the location of those healthcare workers from the United States, where they are quarantined in Kenya, and they haven't confirmed whether indeed they are in that facility that has been the subject of controversy and protests here in the country.
3: You're listening to Newsday from the BBC World Service with Anne Soy in Nairobi, Rob Young in London. Reminder of our main headlines. The United States has signed a landmark nuclear cooperation pact with Saudi Arabia, despite concerns about proliferation in the Middle East. The Houthis in Yemen say they've attacked two oil tankers in the Red Sea as they enforce their blockade of Saudi Arabia. And India's Prime Minister Narendra Modi has vowed to punish those responsible for exam paper leaks as youth protests over the scandal gain momentum. Isaac Fannin is here with your sport.
10: Yeah, so later today, the Commonwealth Games begin with an opening ceremony in the host city, Glasgow. The Scottish city only stepped up to host the Games after the Australian state, Victoria, pulled out of hosting the event 3 years ago, citing soaring costs. A year later, the Scottish government backed a bid by Glasgow to host a scaled-back event. We'll have 10 different sports. The action will start later this morning with the bowls. Last November, Dr. Donald Rukare was elected president of Commonwealth Sport, the first African to hold the role. And our athletics commentator, Ed Harry, asked the president what his emotions were ahead of these games starting. Does he feel pride? Is he nervous?
11: Well, I think it's a combination of all the above, because as you know, a few months ago, we had almost no games. So Scotland was able, through Glasgow, was able to stand up and in a very brave manner take on the games. And we're going to have a brilliant 11 days of sport. The weather is excellent in Glasgow, which is good. And there's no doubt that the emotions really be excitement, happiness, you know, sort of saying that it's the games are actually on. When you see all the branding, all the teams arriving, all the athletes here, they're all pumped up. The volunteers, we have seen the 5,000 volunteers are all suited up. So really it's coming together, and there's no doubt that we're going to have a truly 11 days of brilliant sport, kicking off with the powerlifting on the 23rd, and bowls, which will be also part on day one. So we look forward to that.
12: We know, of course, that India will host the next one, the centenary edition of the Games. But as you say, it wasn't too long ago we weren't sure, certainly we weren't sure, maybe you knew more than we did, whether the Commonwealth Games could continue. The fact that it's here in Glasgow, the fact that it will be in India, just how important is that?
11: No, it's very important, because we believe that Glasgow is a proof of concept. It's one of the games of our smart and sustainable games, where we are looking at this new reset model. And it's a bridge to the future, because from here, we shall be in short order, not only looking at Ahmedabad, but Malta. We'll have the youth games in Malta next year in October. And then the 2030, our 100 centenary, celebrating 100 years of centenary games in Ahmedabad in India, and this will be again a celebration. So there's no doubt that Commonwealth sport remains one of the key sporting events on the sporting calendar. We believe this is where champions are made, and together we believe we're going to be in a very strong position for the next 100 years, because already even for 2034 we have a number of countries who are expressing, cities expressing interest, and you know, to possibly host the games in 2034. So there's no doubt that Glasgow is really a proof of concept. It's a bridge to the future, and we look forward to building the momentum coming out of Glasgow. But right now it's all eyes on Glasgow, all eyes on 11 days of super sport, you know, and a brilliant building on what has happened from the World Cup. We believe it's going to be a summer of sport, and we look forward to the games beginning on Thursday.
12: We're at a GAPS camp, so for those who are uninitiated, where did the idea for GAPS come from, and what is it?
11: Well, the GAPS camp, or GAPS, is a program that we at Commonwealth Sport are particularly happy about, because it's a program that brings together all our para athletes, bringing them together. And this is a kind of a pre-GAPS, let's say a pre-games camp. They come in, meet each other, train, you know, bond. There's a culture experience.
12: How much of this as well is if you promote and help athletes and coaches from nations where that pathway to elite sport, particularly para sport, maybe still isn't very clear, that you're more generally helping to change the perception of disability in those countries as well?
11: It is very important, because as you said, in a lot of countries, let's say disability sport, I don't want to just say para sport, but it's the whole range of disability sport, including para sport, is often neglected, often either by default or by omission. And a lot of these athletes are not visible. They don't have an opportunity to train. They don't have an opportunity to be kind of even recognized, or even in terms of even the legal framework and the whole policy framework. So the idea really is to have an advocacy pitch to say that para sport matters, disability sport matters, and showcase what these athletes can do. And then hopefully this gets higher onto the agendas of several of the countries where a lot of these athletes are not ordinarily seen, ordinarily heard, ordinarily allowed the opportunity to showcase their talent. And you can see from here, they're really pumped up. We had an extremely good culture night yesterday, where a lot of the athletes were able to showcase the cultures from the 54 so countries represented in this camp. And we've been seeing this in the various camps that we had in Jamaica, down in South Africa. These are really, truly unique opportunities where these athletes have an opportunity not only to showcase their talent on the field of play, but also off the field of play, where they are able to show their various cultures, the different mosaics of where they come from. But ultimately, it's about giving these athletes an opportunity to showcase their talent on the field of play.
10: That was Dr. Donald Rukare, the president of Commonwealth Sport. And I wonder, in Kenya, is excitement building for the Commonwealth Games?
2: A lot of it. And you can imagine Kenya is one of the major countries that participates in such games, the Olympic Games, the Commonwealth Games as well. So, yes, a lot of excitement going into those games.
3: And has a good record of winning medals, I read, in the Guide to the Commonwealth Games on the BBC website, bbc.com. It is 10th, having won 258 Commonwealth Games since it was created.
10: Yeah, pretty good. 215 medals up for grabs at this competition. So let's see how many Kenya and all the other African countries taking part can win.
2: Now, as artificial intelligence becomes part of everyday life, a recent Google Search Trends report in Nigeria shows that there's been a sharp rise in the number of young people in Africa's most populous country that are using the tool to teach themselves foreign languages. From preparing for jobs and travel abroad to recommendations with family, to reconnecting with family abroad, many say that AI is making language learning faster, cheaper, and more personal. The trend comes as young professionals continue to leave Nigeria in search of better opportunities. The BBC's Makochi Okafor spoke to two young Nigerians using AI to learn new languages as they prepare for opportunities abroad.
13: Hey Google, how do I say I'm hungry in Thai?
14: This is Abigail Eyitayo, a travel and lifestyle content creator in Lagos, Nigeria. She uses AI to learn languages before and during her trips abroad.
13: I don't really use language learning apps, to be honest, because I can just have a one-on-one conversation with, like, AI. I can say, pretend you're a friend and I'm learning how to speak this language for the very first time. How would we communicate? And I'll say, I'll start in French and you can continue that way.
15: In Thai, that's Chanhiu.
14: For Abigail, AI is not a classroom. It feels like a real conversation where she can practice, make mistakes, and learn instantly.
13: For me, when AI came about, and this is where I used it the most when I was in Thailand, when you want to eat something to know what the ingredient contains, I would snap the ingredient, just put some AI, just list out. So it lists out everything as it is written there in the language you understand.
14: She says AI also helps her navigate daily life abroad, from reading food labels to understanding.

0: typing with it.
1: In recent years, many young professionals have left Nigeria in what is described as a brain drain as the economy continues to struggle with a high cost of living. Data from recent Google search trends in Nigeria show rising interest in languages such as German, Spanish, Italian, Japanese, and even sign language, with many young Nigerians now turning to AI to learn.
0: If I'm going to other countries also, I would gladly still use AI to learn at the end of the day.
2: In Lagos, Nigeria's commercial hub, the city is home to a rich mix of local and international languages and cultures. Now something is changing. AI is becoming part of everyday learning, including how people learn languages. I'm on my way to meet Google West Africa spokesperson, Taiwo Kola Ogunlade, to learn more about the company's latest trends report.
3: There have been quite a number of interests that we've seen from the data. Personally, the one that surprised me the most is AI and sign language. It's really, really mind-blowing and very interesting, right? Because I'm Nigerian. I've been Nigerian for all my life, over 40-something years. And sign language isn't something that you hear most people talk about.
1: He says language learning is no longer just about communication. It's about opportunity, work, and global connection.
3: Some of the most brilliant people that you would ever meet in your life are people who don't speak your language, right? And you have to learn to speak new languages. It expands your horizon. It expands your world. And, you know, it will take you to places where you never would go. There are economic opportunities as well. People who do businesses with people from different parts of the world are some of the fastest growing regions economically, or some of the most advanced regions technologically are regions that don't speak what we speak. China, for instance.
1: For many young Nigerians, learning a new language no longer begins in a classroom. It begins with a prompt.
4: Makuchi Okafor reporting there from Lagos. And Rob, have you ever wanted to learn a foreign language?
5: I already speak French. I learned it at school the old-fashioned way. But I would be open to trying an AI tutor. But I suppose I'd feel bad that it might mean that teachers are learning out on teaching a language. Because you used to be a foreign language teacher yourself.
4: I taught French after high school for a very short stint. That's because I learned French in high school. But yeah, it's always fascinating to learn a new language.
5: Well, you speak about 15, don't you?
4: Oh, no. Just 4 or 5, maybe.
5: Just 5.
4: This is Newsday. Yeah, from the BBC.
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7: 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Partly cloudy skies for the overnight, lows in the mid-60s. Sunny skies for the next couple of days. Sunny skies for today with highs in the lower 80s. And sunny again tomorrow with highs in the lower 80s.
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5: Hello, you're with Newsday from the BBC World Service with Anne Soy in Nairobi and Rob Young in London.
4: We have a special report on the Minab school attack in Iran, which killed 156 people, the majority of them children, in the opening days of the US-Iran war. 5 months on, our correspondent visits the ruins and hears from those who lost their loved ones.
9: You can't call it a school. Here, there are only walls that smell of death, grief, and the blood that was shed here.
5: We'll speak to the boss of the company that was on the receiving end of what's been called an unprecedented artificial intelligence hack.
10: The goal has always been we need to match the defense. And so you need to have on the other side roughly the same amount of defense.
4: That's after the latest world news.
11: BBC News with Moira Alderson. The United States has agreed to help Saudi Arabia develop

0: civilian nuclear program. Officials said the multi-billion dollar deal would provide great access for American companies. Reports suggest it could allow Saudi Arabia to enrich uranium. From Washington, here's our North America editor, Sarah Smith.
1: The Trump administration has described the newly signed deal as a peaceful nuclear cooperation agreement and says it will uphold the highest standards of nuclear safety and non-proliferation. But critics fear it could lead to Saudi Arabia eventually developing a nuclear weapon. A similar deal with the United Arab Emirates in 2009 was much more restrictive, with a stringent inspection regime and no right to produce its own nuclear fuel. The highly controversial agreement will need to be debated in Congress, but opponents are unlikely to be able to gather enough votes to defeat President Trump's initiative.
0: The Iranian-backed Houthi movement in Yemen says it's attacked two Saudi Arabian oil tankers in the Red Sea. It follows Monday's announcement of an embargo against Saudi vessels. The official Saudi news agency has confirmed that one tanker was hit. There are growing concerns that the Houthi blockade could trigger a fresh surge in global oil prices. Here's the BBC's Maura Fogarty.
2: What we're seeing now is a picture where there is real concern about energy supplies coming from Saudi Arabia through the Red Sea and towards Asia. And that's gotten the energy markets a bit nervous today. The risk here is that we're going to see a disruption, of course, to the two key shipping routes for energy supplies from the Middle East. You've got the Strait of Hormuz still effectively blocked off. And then now the other route through the Red Sea appears to be blocked off as well.
0: Meanwhile, the US military says it's carried out a 12th consecutive night of strikes against Iran. Iranian media reported explosions near the city of Bushehr. Iran has continued to hit back, with Kuwait saying its air defences had responded to hostile drones. Iran's Revolutionary Guards claimed an oil tanker had caught fire in a mined area near the Strait of Hormuz, and two others had turned back. The Prime Minister of India says fast-track courts will be set up to deliver swift and stringent punishment to those responsible for leaking exam papers. Narendra Modi's announcement comes as a protest movement demanding educational reforms has been growing. Our correspondent, Arunoday Mukherjee, is at the main demonstration site in Delhi.
3: The significant development today is you've seen a comment coming in from Prime Minister Narendra Modi, who was largely silent on the issue, where he's talking about the need to hold people accountable. That, in a sense, is indicative of some form of pressure that this government is feeling, because the protest has really gained momentum. But the protesters here, in response to what Prime Minister Narendra Modi said, say that these words mean very little. They simply want the Federal Education Minister, Dharmendra Pradhan, to take moral responsibility and resign.
0: BBC News. Thousands more people in southwest France have been forced to evacuate as wildfires continue to spread. Officials say 7,000 people were moved early on Thursday from campsites and a residential area near Cap Ferret in the Gironde region. Big fires are also raging in southern Italy and in Spain. Five paramilitary rangers have been killed in a drive-by attack on a checkpoint in southern Thailand. Thai media say two civilians, including a 10-year-old boy, were injured. Video footage shows a group of black-clad assailants in a truck opening fire and throwing explosives at the checkpoint in Narathiwat province. It's one of three Muslim-majority provinces in Thailand's deep south, gripped by a decades-long separatist insurgency. Consumers in Japan have given a positive reaction to a new range of instant noodles that are prepared without boiling water. Nissin Foods, which first developed cup noodles in the 1970s, launched the cold rehydration as the country endures increasingly hot summers. But it has no plans to sell the cold version overseas, Gigi Yan reports.
4: After 5 years of secret development, Nissin Foods has unveiled its new cold rehydration cup noodles, which soften in chilled water instead of boiling water. The company says the idea was inspired by Japan's increasingly intense summers, with many people reluctant to eat hot meals in extreme heat. The trade-off is a little patience. The noodles take 5 minutes to prepare instead of three and cost slightly more than the original version. While designed for the summer, some customers have also suggested they could prove useful during disasters when access to boiling water is limited.
0: The Commonwealth Games gets underway in the Scottish city of Glasgow later. Teams from 74 nations are expected to compete in what's been billed as a slimmed-down tournament. The original host, the Australian state of Victoria, pulled out because of rising costs, plunging the Games' future into jeopardy until Glasgow stepped in. BBC News.
5: Thank you very much indeed for that bulletin. Hello, you're with Newsday from the BBC World Service, live from Nairobi with Anne Soy, and from London with me, Rob Young. Coming up this half hour, we'll be back in Iran with a special report from the first day of the US-Iran war, when a school in the south of the country was hit. We're also going to speak to our correspondent who has visited the school.
6: Also in this half hour, is AI getting more dangerous and cleverer than we are, that we are not being able to keep up? We speak to the company Hugging Face that found itself hacked by AI. And as ever, we welcome your messages on this AI story or any other stories you hear on the program. Our text and WhatsApp number is +44 77 86 20 50 85.
5: The United States has attacked Iran for a 12th night in a row as the war that began in late February continues despite a supposed ceasefire. But we're going now to bring you a special report about the first day of the conflict, when an airstrike hit a primary school in Minab in the south of Iran. 156 people, including 120 children, were killed. Almost 5 months on, the United States has still not released the findings of its investigation into the tragedy, although media reports of a preliminary American military assessment suggest they were likely responsible. President Trump has said it may never be known who was at fault. Well, our international correspondent Nawal Al-Maghafi was given rare access to visit the school. And a warning, her report contains distressing testimony throughout.
7: In the blazing heat, the search continues. Months after a missile hit the Shajara Tayyiba school in Minab, people here are still looking for what remains of those who were killed. The authorities were keen for us to visit because this attack has become a big part of Iran's case to the world. Local officials say 156 people died here, including 120 children.
8: I've been teaching here for 6 years, and I'm a first grade teacher.
7: We meet Amina Nadimi. She leads us through what's left of the building. The walls that remain are bright, with painted balloons, flowers, and children's writing. She points up to where the girls' classrooms once were, and to where they collapsed into the boys' classrooms below.
8: You can't call it a school. Here, there are only walls that smell of death, grief, and the blood that was shed here.
7: Parents, desperate to find their children, arrived to a horrific scene after the attack in February.
8: I thought, why are they coming here? There's no one inside. Everyone has fled. I didn't know they were all under the rubble.
7: Reza was one of the first emergency responders to arrive.
9: I saw one of my relatives. He was begging that just found my child, found my son. I couldn't tell her that your son is not alive.
7: Experts say evidence indicates it was a U.S. strike that hit the Shajara Tayyiba school in Minab, southern Iran. They've also questioned whether the school was hit because of its proximity to an Islamic Revolutionary Guard Corps site. The U.S. is yet to release the findings of its own inquiry. Many had hoped foreign intervention would bring political change after months of bloody anti-regime protests. Reza's adamant there was no military activity in the area.
9: The place of the army and everything that was near here is changed. There wasn't any army or anyone that be related to this regime around here.
10: I'm walking around the cemetery where many of the children killed in the Minab school attack have been buried. And around me, there are so many families that have come to visit their young children. They come here every day. I can see some of the siblings of those that were killed kissing the photos of their loved ones that stand by their grave. There are some that are so young that they're playing in between the different tombstones. There is row after row after row of graves. It's a really sobering place to be.
7: Masume lost her 9-year-old daughter, Satayesh, in the attack.
11: The school had gone. There was only the smell of smoke and children's hair. I saw a hand, a foot. They had been torn to pieces.
7: Like many of the parents here, her grief has become intertwined with anger.
11: May Trump be destroyed. May he drown in the blood of these children. And may he be afflicted with such suffering that everyone hears about it.
7: In a country deeply divided over its authoritarian leadership, the strike on this school has united many in grief. A stark reminder that every war brings with it a devastating human cost.
6: The BBC's Nawal Al-Maghafi reporting there from Minab, Iran, on condition that none of her material is used on the BBC Persian service. These restrictions apply to all international media organizations operating in Iran. And Nawal joins us now. Presumably, Nawal, this is the one story that the Iranian authorities would like the international media to shed light on.
12: Yes, exactly. And I mean, they were very keen for us to go to that site because it's become a big part of their case to the world. But, you know, the attack did happen. Those children were killed. Minab, the city, Iran, Tehran, wherever you went, they're still living with the consequences of this strike. You know, it doesn't feel like it's a place that's moved on. Wherever you go, you see these huge billboards with pictures of all 120 children that were killed in this attack. And when we traveled to the site, it took around 25 hours to actually get to Minab from Tehran. And this school is still in ruins. You know, we were there and excavators were still digging through the rubble. There's still one young boy that hasn't been found. And some of the classrooms are still standing. You can still see the children's artwork hanging on the walls. The parents come every day to pray together. They're still very much in mourning. And then you heard us go there in the report to the graveyard. And it's an overwhelming sight to see so many little graves in rows and seeing parents grieving over their children. But ultimately, they also have a lot of questions they want answers for. You know, who did this? Who was responsible? Because they want to know what happened to their children.
6: Do they hold any hope of finding justice for their loved ones who were killed in this attack?
12: I mean, I was just, you know, talking about this a little earlier. They suffered a profound loss. And, you know, for them, there will be very little that will ever soften that blow, the blow of losing a child. But they want to be, you know, they want to just know the truth of what's happened. We've heard a lot from the US since the attack happened initially. They said that it wasn't an American attack, that it was the Iranians. And then an investigation has been launched and the findings of that investigation are yet to be released. But a preliminary investigation that many US outlets have reported on has said it was likely it was a US attack. And all the evidence that experts we've shown evidence to, you know, say it indicates that it was a US attack on that school. And I think they want accountability. They want to know who was responsible, and they want the US, who said it was coming in to help the people of Iran, to be accountable.
6: Do we know why the Americans have not concluded their investigation after all this time? It's been 5 months.
12: We don't. I mean, we pressed them on it just a few days ago ahead of our report coming out, and we received no comment. They just said that it is, you know, it's yet to come out. But they have been pressed on it for months now. We saw President Trump on Fox News a couple of days ago where he was pressed on it too. And he said, you know, it might not come out. He was questioned about some of the images that were released of the Tomahawk missiles landing in the IRGC compound, which is where, you know, the school is based. And he said, you know, they may be AI images, even though we know they are not. And so there's a lot of questions, you know, about the statements that have been made and about whether this inquiry will ever be released at all.
6: Many thanks. Nawal Al-Maghafi there, our senior international correspondent. You're listening to Newsday from the BBC with me, Anne Soy, in Nairobi and Rob Young in London. Here are some other headlines we have for you this hour. India's Prime Minister Narendra Modi has vowed to punish those responsible for exam paper leaks as young protesters continue to hold protests across in the capital, Delhi, over the scandal and that protests are gaining momentum. And thousands more people in southwest France have been forced to evacuate as wildfires continue to spread. And the Brazilian government has announced nearly $4 billion in relief for companies hit by new US 25% tariffs. And time now for some sports news with Isaac Fennell.
13: Yeah, good morning to you. The Confederation of African Football's president, Patrice Motsepe, says Niger, Mali and Burkina Faso will not be prejudiced by the fact that they are military juntas after the three countries expressed interest in jointly hosting the 2032 Africa Cup of Nations. Mali, Burkina Faso and Niger have all come under military rule following coups between 2020 and 2023. The BBC Africa's Celestine Carine has more.
14: The presidents of the three football federations met Motsepe in New York ahead of the World Cup final on Saturday, with the Malian Football Federation saying the bid would promote solidarity, regional integration and sustainable development of African football. But the security situation in all three remains deeply unstable, with the Sahel region continuing to face a long-running jihadist insurgency. Motsepe acknowledged that safety and security would be central to any bid, adding that prospective hosts must demonstrate they can guarantee the free movement and protection of fans, teams and officials.
13: A little bit later on, we're going to hear from our athletics correspondent, Ed Harry. He's going to join us live from Glasgow to chat about the Commonwealth Games, which begins a little bit later on Thursday. Arsenal have confirmed that defender William Saliba will miss an extended period out with a back injury. He was forced off during France's World Cup semi-final loss to Spain. No time frame has been given for his return, but the club say surgery is not required. Aston Villa have agreed a season-long loan deal for Chelsea winger Alejandro Garnacho. Villa have an obligation to buy the 22-year-old, who has a pre-agreed a four-year contract. And one of the big stories in the basketball world is around where LeBron James will play next season after leaving the Los Angeles Lakers. Now, one of the teams vying for his signature, the Miami Heat, posted a link on YouTube saying LeBron James introductory press conference. The problem is the four-time NBA champion is yet to decide where he's going to play for his 24th season. The link for the stream, which was scheduled for the 27th of July, was promptly deleted. LeBron played for the Heat for 4 years, winning two titles there. His agent, Rich Paul, says James is not going to be rushed into making a decision.
5: Slightly getting ahead of themselves.
13: A little bit.
5: That YouTube just link then. Isaac, thank you very much indeed. We get ahead onto business news now. The Iranian-backed Houthi movement in Yemen say that they've attacked two Saudi oil tankers in the Red Sea. It follows Monday's announcement of an embargo against Saudi Arabia. The Houthi blockade has added to concerns about global oil prices. Well, we're going to get more on that from Maura Fogarty, who's on the business desk in Singapore.
2: The Saudi news agency has confirmed that one of its tankers caught fire. It didn't say where the attack came from, but if you put two and two together, what we're seeing now is a picture where there is real concern about energy supplies coming from Saudi Arabia through the Red Sea and towards Asia. And that's gotten the energy markets a bit nervous today. We're seeing oil prices right now, Brent crude, for example, which is the benchmark, trading around 96. I'm not going to give a specific figure because, you know, we are seeing a little bit of movement, but around the $96 a barrel mark. The more important thing to notice here is that it's heading towards the $100 a barrel mark. And that would be quite significant because it would show that there's this nervousness is really come back into the oil markets again. The risk here is that we're going to see a disruption, of course, to the two key shipping routes for energy supplies from the Middle East to Asia. You've got the Strait of Hormuz still effectively blocked off, and then now the other route through the Red Sea appears to be blocked off as well.
5: So this could be a very tricky time then for those energy companies attempting to get their oil, their gas out of the Middle East.
2: It is, because the other route involves going through the Suez Canal, through the Mediterranean Sea, around Africa, and then over to Asia. That adds about, you know, up to 2 weeks of travel time. You've got significant fuel costs. You've got to pay the toll fees to go through the Suez Canal. So it's a lot more expensive if you have to go the other way.
5: Now, one of the big stories of the moment is, it's a question really, is AI no longer under the control of humans is on the front page of some of the British newspapers today. You may have heard us talk about this story yesterday. The ChatGPT maker OpenAI revealing, admitting that some of its most advanced AI systems went rogue and hacked another AI company after it lost control of them during a security test. Well, the AI system ended up targeting one of the world's largest hubs for sharing AI models. It's known as Hugging Face, and it gained access to some internal company systems. Well, I've been speaking to Thomas Wolfe, the co-founder of Hugging Face, and asked about his reaction to what has been called an unprecedented incident.
15: When it took place roughly 10 days ago, started on the weekend before, past weekend, we were still able to rather quickly identify and stop the progression of the attacker. At that time, we had no idea if it was a human hacker, we had no idea if it was an AI and what the attacker was looking for, basically.
5: And so now you know that it was an AI autonomous attack, an AI system that had decided to attack yours. What do you make of that? Are you impressed? Are you wowed by the sophistication of it? Or are you unnerved by it?
15: You have to know we're really very visible in the AI world, right? And so we are really a regular source for human hacker to attack. And this, for the first time, was a very different type of traces. We had like very short time, 17,000 events coming for various IP and focusing on one other thing that I would say human attacker don't really tackle so much, which is the data set and the place where we store private evals, right? So I think the first thing for us is it helped us understand what happened when OpenAI reached out and say, hey, this was actually our model. But the second thing is I expect this to become just more frequent in the future, right? This is going to be one of the most common type of cyber attack we'll see. On the positive side, what we saw is the defense that we use, which is based on open source model. You just have to be able to use them fast to deploy them, because when an attacker starts to be inside your infrastructure, it's a matter of reacting.
5: But just to be clear what you're saying there, you are saying that as artificial intelligence becomes more sophisticated, and it appears to be getting more sophisticated almost by the week, these kind of attacks where companies' data is infiltrated, stolen, is just going to become more commonplace. And so is it the case then that no data is actually safe if it is held on a computer?
15: To be honest, since cybersecurity is just a regular development, right? We've increasingly had more and more complex tools that enable hackers to attack more and more complex systems. And the goal has always been we need to match the defense. And so you need to have, on the other side, roughly the same amount of defense. The main problem right now is some of these models are closed source, so you need to apply for access. And so you don't really have time when you're under attack to go and basically apply for a veto access. So for us, we were fortunate that we know and we use regularly open source models that you can freely download. So we had a lot of defense. That's something that more and more companies will need to have as part of their regular cybersecurity toolbox.
5: And what is your experience of how well defended many companies, many public institutions actually are from this new breed of cyber attack?
15: Yeah, I think it's also a wake-up call, right? I think the capabilities have been definitely improving very quickly over the past few months, so since basically 2026. First, there was a lot of supply chain attacks, and now it's this type of new vulnerability, which are more like penetration. And I think a lot of companies have no idea that the cybersecurity game has changed like that over the past few months.
5: You work in the field of artificial intelligence. Do you think that it is developing too rapidly for most people to be able to keep up with or indeed to comprehend?
15: That's a good question. In particular, even for us who are in the field, it's definitely going really fast. I'm trying to take a week off this summer, but I haven't found a full week of quietness in the AI world right now. We have a revolution unfolding before our eyes that changed all of the computer tools that we've had. It's not yet at a speed that is not possible to follow. Like if you every couple of days you try to catch up with what's happening, you can still really see what's there. But I think every company, every team needs now to understand what's happening in AI, understand the capabilities, try to navigate the noise and the fear mongering from the reality of AI without dismissing the progress. And I think the best way to do that is just to regularly play with the tools, but also try to keep an eye on the open source model. Most interesting recent one, you can usually just click and try them. So I think trying the tools and following basically the breakthrough is the fundamental things everyone needs to do right now.
5: And on the bigger picture of artificial intelligence, do you think the technology is likely to be of benefit to most people? Or do you think it is likely to be something which certainly the generation of people in work at the moment, coming into work very soon, may well find themselves on the wrong end of?
15: It's a real question, you know. So before creating Hugging Face 10 years ago with my co-founder, I was a lawyer. And typically this is one of the fields that's very impacted by AI right now. I would say just like from the previous generation to our generation, we moved from maybe where you will work in the same company for your entire life to where you will work in one company for maybe 6 years and then you'll move to another company. I think this is another step here, which is we have more flexible type of work. We have new tools coming. Because these tools are so good for creation, I think humans will really just find a lot of new ways to create like new jobs, new products with these tools. I do agree that there will be a lot of turbulence right now where everything is shifting and it's going to be hard to know exactly where the field is going. But I think it will be really a very positive invention of the order of things like electricity. We lost a few things when electricity arrived, but I think we also gain a lot of quality of life.
5: Thomas Wolfe there, the co-founder of Hugging Face, with his reaction to that unprecedented hack on his company by one of the new large language models made by the ChatGPT maker OpenAI.
6: And there have been lots of reactions to this story on BBC Online, and we can read a few comments. Someone posting under the handle RoboSkip wrote, "It worries me that at the top, the people making decisions on AI are vastly, well, says, more stupid than the AI models themselves."
5: I've interviewed all of them. They do seem to be incredibly clever individuals. JJ wrote in to say that AI and the billionaires that invest, build and deploy it do not do it in the best interest of the people. To think anything else is to be foolish, says JJ.
6: And Dr. Kaesong has sent us a message on our text number saying that he had been in China and seeing the application of AI in assisted interventions in healthcare delivery, and says, and he encourages all to embrace AI in healthcare, especially in Africa, where they struggle with diagnosis, treatment and rehabilitation of patients.
5: Yeah, I made a program about a year or so ago about the use of artificial intelligence in healthcare, and it is revolutionising in some parts diagnosis. But when I was at our local family doctor's a few weeks ago, he started the session by saying, "I'm just going to open my AI and it's going to record our conversation and distill it down into a few paragraphs at the end, so I don't have to spend 10 minutes after the appointment writing up the notes." So he reckoned he could see more patients in the day because of it. This is Newsday on the BBC World Service.
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6: Hello, welcome to Newsday on the BBC World Service with Anne Soy and Rob Young.
5: The United States has signed a landmark nuclear cooperation pact with Saudi Arabia despite concerns about proliferation in the Middle East.
6: Gen Z protests rock India. We'll bring you a report from there.
5: And we hear from the police authorities in Nigeria after four policemen demanded a bribe from the head of the anti-corruption agency. First, a summary of the news.
0: BBC News with Moira Alderson. The United States has agreed to help Saudi Arabia develop a civilian nuclear energy program. Full details have not yet been published, but reports suggest the deal could allow Saudi Arabia to enrich uranium, which can be used as fuel, but also to make nuclear weapons. The Iran-backed Houthis in Yemen say they've struck two Saudi oil tankers in the Red Sea, just days after announcing an embargo on Saudi vessels. Saudi Arabia has confirmed that one vessel was hit, resulting in a fire. Meanwhile, the US military says it's carried out more strikes on Iran as the two sides continue their struggle for control of the Strait of Hormuz. Iran says it attacked American targets in Jordan and Kuwait. India's Prime Minister Narendra Modi has promised fast-track courts to punish those responsible for exam paper leaks. The scandals triggered mass protests by young people demanding educational reforms. Thousands more people have been evacuated from homes and campsites in southwest France because of wildfires. Big fires are also raging in southern Italy and in Spain. Five paramilitary rangers have been killed in a drive-by shooting and bombing of a checkpoint in southern Thailand. Thai media say two civilians, including a child, were injured in the attack in Narathiwat province, which has seen a decades-long separatist insurgency. A slimmed-down Commonwealth Games gets underway in the Scottish city of Glasgow later today. Athletes will compete in just 10 sports, with traditional events like hockey and badminton missing. For the first time, an artificial intelligence model has matched elite human contestants by achieving a perfect score at the world's most prestigious mathematics contest. Chinese tech companies Huawei and Xiaohongshu announced their IA systems had solved every problem perfectly at the International Mathematical Olympiad.
5: Thank you very much indeed for that summary of the news. Hello, you're with Newsday from the BBC World Service, live from Nairobi with Anne Soy and from London with me, Rob Young. This half hour, we're going to look at Saudi Arabia and the United States signing a nuclear agreement. What will other Gulf nations and indeed Israel make of that?
6: And also this half hour, Indian Prime Minister Narendra Modi has vowed stringent punishment for those involved in exam fraud that has fueled student anger. We get the latest from there and we'd love to hear your thoughts as well. Our number is +44 77 86 20 50 85. The US and Saudi Arabia have signed a landmark deal that will reportedly allow the Gulf Kingdom to develop a civilian nuclear program. According to a statement from the US Energy Secretary, the deal is described as a peaceful nuclear cooperation agreement that will provide, in their words, great access for American companies in the Saudi nuclear energy program. However, there are concerns in both the US Congress and Israel about the agreement. Brad Sherman is a Democratic congressman and a senior member of the House Foreign Affairs Committee. He explained why he opposes the deal in its current form.
18: Inadequate safeguards to prevent Saudi Arabia from developing nuclear weapons, preventing nuclear proliferation, particularly in the Middle East, is so important that Donald Trump is waging war. And yet this agreement he's reached with Saudi Arabia does not have the additional protocol which allows the IAEA to do the level of inspections necessary to make sure that the nuclear power program isn't cover for a nuclear weapons program. I've been doing foreign policy for a long, long time. I remember when the most powerful monarch in the Middle East was a good friend of the United States. That was the Shah. And every military technology that was in the hands of the Shah in 1978 was in the hands of the mullahs in 1979. So even if you think it's just fine for Bin Salman and his Saudi Arabia to be developing nuclear technology and not have any safeguards about nuclear weapons, you have no idea who's going to be running Saudi Arabia 10 years from now.
6: Brad Sherman there, a Democratic congressman. And Rina Shah is a former senior congressional advisor for the Republicans. This is what she told the BBC.
19: I've seen deals like these up close. And the U.S.-Saudi nuclear agreement is smart strategic leadership. American companies leading Saudi's civilian program means U.S. jobs, exports, and real influence, not ceding the field to China or Russia. We all want ironclad non-proliferation. I think this deal really delivers bilateral controls with American oversight and IAEA involvement on enrichment. These are practical protections that keep us in the driver's seat. And there are warnings about Saudi enrichment risking a bomb. It's a valid concern in theory, but with American companies, again, in the driver's seat and black box technology protections, this deal contains the risk better than the alternative. Saudi going solo or partnering with China and Russia are not the alternatives we want. But again, back to non-proliferation there, that is a shared priority Republicans and Democrats have. And I do think, though, when looking at this deal on its face, and details to come, of course, it's responsible engagement, though, that actually gives us leverage, unlike rigid demands that let our rivals step in.
5: Former Republican advisor there, Rina Shah. Well, a lot of attention is being placed on Israel's reaction to this. Former officials in Israel, of course, America's top ally in the Middle East, have voiced concern that the plan could ultimately lead to Saudi Arabia being able to develop a nuclear weapon, though many experts say that could take decades and would lead to pushback from the international community. We can head to Israel now, to Tel Aviv, to speak to Danny Aylon, former Deputy Foreign Minister, former Israeli Ambassador to the United States as well. Welcome back to Newsday. What do you make of this agreement being signed between Saudi Arabia and the United States?
20: Yes, well, thank you, Rob. I think it's of great concern, simply because this is, especially at this time, a very unstable area, and we've seen it with Iran, with terrorism. And I believe that the main threat is a nuclear arms race. Egypt, Turkey, other countries will not sit on the sidelines. And this is going to really make a very, very explosive area even more explosive. And I think it will endanger the entire world.
5: Didn't Israel start the Middle East arms race, though, by acquiring nuclear weapons?
20: Well, no. Israel is a special case because Israel is a tiny country. It's a real dot on the map. You can hardly find it. And it's facing existential threats from radical forces, whether it's the Iran or the Hezbollah or Al-Qaeda or anyone of that kind. So I think it is incumbent of such a threats and the physical state of this tiny country is to have an ambiguity policy whereby we are not saying what we have. But one thing we did say that we will not be the first one to use a nuclear weapon or introduce it to the Middle East. So I think it's a totally different story. And you cannot compare oranges to apples.
5: Right. I suppose other nations see it differently. Certainly Iran sees it differently. And we know that the United States and Israel started the conflict with Iran to prevent it from developing nuclear weapons. Do you regard the Saudi desire to have nuclear power as a direct threat to Israel?
20: Well, not at the moment. I think that we see an ally of the United States, a country which sides with the Western world against the likes of Iran, North Korea, Russia, and China. But we know in the Middle East that it's not inconceivable to have upheaval and to have coups in countries which are not democratic. We saw it with the so-called Arab Spring about a decade ago, and who can tell us who will be the leaders of the Saudis in 10 or even 15, 20 years?
5: Well, that's the point we had the Democratic Congressman Brad Sherman make a few minutes ago. And so do you think Israel will now begin a campaign in the United States to try to get Congress to block this deal? Because it does have 90 days in which it could block it.
20: Yes, I think it would be very logical and reasonable for us to do that, to explain, to educate, to bring our point of view, and to really give the full picture of how threatening it is, and not only us and the allies of the United States in the region, but at the end of the day, it could be detrimental also to the United States' national interests.
5: Do you think the fact that that this agreement is going ahead is a sign of how there is now tension, at least, perhaps even a gap between the current US administration and the leadership in Israel.
20: Well, I wouldn't go past that. And it is true that the personal relations between Netanyahu and Trump are going very well and they are good, but I'm not sure that Trump sees Netanyahu as a true partner because he goes above his head. That's what he did with the 14 points MOU with Iran, which of course the Iranian didn't keep. Same thing with Lebanon and other things. So I think that Netanyahu has a lot to look and think, what did he do wrong by really losing control and not having the United States sharing in a very intimate way like they have always been doing and consulting with the Netanyahu government?
5: Well, relations seem really bad. It was reported just over a month ago that Donald Trump had an expletive-filled phone call with Benjamin Netanyahu, who, in which he called him crazy.
20: Yes, these are the reports. I cannot confirm or deny, but this is plausible, knowing also the language and the way that President Trump conducts his affairs. And yes, Netanyahu, there's a lot of criticism here in Israel, not only on his foreign policy, but also domestic. And we are all looking forward to the upcoming elections in October, and many hope to see a new government here.
5: Thank you very much indeed. That's Danny Eilon, the former Deputy Foreign Minister and the former Israeli Ambassador to the United States. Mark, who's listening in Siena in Italy, says, surely Saudi Arabia doesn't need any energy beyond solar renewable power. And B.W. Bokri, listening in Freetown in Sierra Leone, says it sounds ridiculous and ironic to hear a nuclear development deal between the United States and Saudi Arabia. What then, he says, is the justification for the US to force Iran to relinquish its nuclear development program? Thank you very much indeed for your messages. Now to the west coast of Africa and what is the latest tragedy on the Atlantic migration route. More than 140 migrants are now feared dead or missing after their boat ran out of fuel and drifted in the dangerous Atlantic waters. The Coast Guard was eventually able to reach the boat and rescue 36 people. Now, the United Nations says the route to Spain's Canary Islands is one of the world's deadliest. I've been speaking to Ali Nuerhead, who is from the Mauritania Field Office for the United Nations Refugee Agency.
1: As you reported, more than 140 refugees and migrants are reported dead or missing last week. And actually, they were all on one boat with the size of a school bus. It's a bit larger than that, but almost sized like a school bus. They left the Gambia hoping to reach Spain, but it drifted in the Atlantic for nearly 25 days. And only 36 people have survived. The latest information that we have last night, as my team and I were following the situation, we received reports from local fishers that additional bodies were still being covered at sea. Unfortunately, this is a painful reminder that even with all the efforts of coastal authorities, humanitarian partners to save lives, the Atlantic routes remains one of the deadliest crossing in the world. That's quite unfortunate.
5: And so is your assumption then that when the boat set off, it just didn't have enough fuel to make that journey to the Canary Islands?
1: Well, this is definitely the main reasons based on the accounts or testimonies of the survivors. But actually, there is as well another reason behind that as well, is the lack of food. This is as well another reason. So that's why people, based on what they told us, they started drinking water from the sea. So this is unfortunately just aggravated the whole situation. And among the survivors, there were children, there were women. I still remember, actually, that's quite striking to see two children trembling, being helped out of the boat. They were the only ones left of the families. Everyone they had set out with was gone.
5: And what do you know of the 140 who are missing, feared, dead?
1: Unfortunately, we have very limited information about them, but we do know they are from various nationalities, mainly Senegalese, Gambian, Malians. The reason, unfortunately, we don't have a lot of information about that. But the latest one, that the bodies are still being recovered until now, even after 1 week of the incident. And unfortunately, we don't have as account about whether about the gender as well as breakdown. This is the reality.
5: Now, we do cover this migration route regularly on the programme, and we have talked about how the authorities in Mauritania, with the help of the European Union, have been trying to increase patrols to ensure that tragedies like this don't happen. What do you think has been going wrong?
1: Well, actually, we believe as United Nations, the most important thing that we need to address is the root causes that drive refugees and migrants to take these perilous journeys. While providing meaningful and quicker access to a legal pathway through higher resettlement quotas, increased labor opportunities, and as well, most importantly, education pathways are alternative to this dangerous sea crossings.
5: That's a longer-term project, though, isn't it? The push factor that forces many people to decide that they will take these huge risks for a better life. But are the authorities in Mauritania, is the European Union help just not good enough to try to stop people getting on these deadly boats?
1: Yes, unfortunately. But this is, I wouldn't deny that. This is the reality. So us as a humanitarian agencies, we have to do as much as possible collectively as well with the authorities on the ground to save the lives as much as possible. But I do believe as well that in order to come up with more concrete and comprehensive solutions, we have to address the root causes for that.
5: And what help are you giving to those people who have survived this tragedy?
1: Well, one of the same things, frankly, to tell the stories. Because the most important thing that we do is screening, just to understand really what happened. And if there are any of them who actually we need international protection, we as UNHCR, we do execute our mandate as well, along with sister organizations as well.
5: Okay, and you mentioned that some children had survived this. Do you know their ages and where they're from?
1: Yeah, well, actually, the two ones that I just shared are from Senegal, 3 and 7 years old. They lost their mother and their brother.
5: What will happen to them?
1: Well, actually, according to other passengers, they lost their life because there was no food, there is no water for them. They couldn't survive. Fortunately, the two little kids, they made it.
5: Will they go back to Senegal? Do they have family there? Do you know what's likely to happen to them?
1: Yes, based on our follow-up and as well with the colleagues, with the Red Cross, the Red Crescent, they have been in touch with the families back in Senegal. And right now they're still in the recovery phase. They are still being hospitalized.
5: Ali New, ahead from the United Nations Refugee Agency.
6: Time now for some sports news with Isaac Fannin.
13: Yeah, the Commonwealth Games is here after a tumultuous build-up. It was on in the Australian state of Victoria, then it was off again, and now it is on. But it's much smaller and happening thousands of kilometres away from the original destinations in Glasgow, Scotland. The opening ceremony takes place later on Thursday, and our athletics correspondent Ed Harry is going to be there. Ed, the Commonwealth Games has been going in different guises for almost 100 years, but its future looks in jeopardy. But it's here, even if it's smaller, it is here.
3: Yeah, morning to you, Isaac. It's 10 sports this time. 6 of those will integrate para sport events. Compare that 10 to the 19 sports we had in Birmingham 4 years ago. There were 280 medal events in 2022. Here in Glasgow, we'll have 215. But as you say, we know why it is a slimmed down Games, because Glasgow really wasn't supposed to be hosting it at all. I was here in 2014. They did a fantastic job. They used and they filled iconic venues like Hampden Park. It was the home of Scottish football, but for a glorious week or so, it became home instead to Usain Bolt, David Rudisha and the like. This time, Glasgow agreeing to step in genuinely secured the immediate future of the Games. There was a change of governance in the Australian state of Victoria. The new premier pulled them out of their contract. They had to pay sizable compensation to get out of it. but it led to a period where there was no host at all. And then in September 2024, Glasgow was announced. Since then, in recent months, has come the news that India is going to be hosting the centenary edition of the Games in 2030. We can expect that to expand back to the kind of size that we would usually expect. But for a while, it appeared that Birmingham 2022 could have been the very last Commonwealth Games. Thankfully, that wasn't the case. No Hampden Park this time. They've had to be pretty creative with some of the venues they are using. But look at those core sports like athletics, swimming, track cycling, basketball, boxing. It feels like a Commonwealth Games. It's going to look a little bit different, but it's finally here.
13: So who are the big athletes that we should be looking out for over the next 11 days or so?
3: I'm going to be at the track where the action starts on Monday morning. Josh Kerr is a Scot. As a boy, he raced many times at Scotstoun Stadium. It's not the biggest venue, but he knows it from some windy, rainy nights here in youth athletics. And he'll return there, Isaac, as the brand new world record holder for the men's mile after taking almost half a second of Hichem El-Khurouji's 27-year-old mark in London last weekend. He'll be joined at the athletics by Jamaica's Sherika Jackson, the second fastest woman in history for the 200 metres, that event's former world champion. Also, Kenya's Ferdinand Omanyala, who'll be facing some stiff competition as he looks to defend his 100 metres title. At the pool, now a veteran of the sport, Chad Leclos is eyeing more success. The South African is one medal away from becoming the most decorated male athlete in Commonwealth Games history. He's got 18 currently, 7 of those gold. At the age of 34, he will hope to add to that tally. He's competing in the 50 and 100 metre butterfly events.
13: Ed, you talked about India taking over as host for the next Commonwealth Games in 4 years' time. But this Commonwealth Games is a real huge advert for the rest of the Commonwealth to show that there are inherent benefits to hosting this event, isn't it?
3: Yeah, and the Commonwealth Games Federation, of course, didn't set out to host a scaled-back 10-sport version of their games. However, if this is proven to be a success, they can prove that this is a winning formula, and that will open up, Isaac, plenty of options in the years ahead. We know the Games will expand back to at least the scale it was at Birmingham in 2022, in Ahmedabad in 2030. But after that, how useful it is to know there is another model which potential hosts can follow. And in a month when we've been talking about whether FIFA will expand the Men's World Cup to 64 teams, the Commonwealth Games, by necessity, is going to be trialling shrinking a major sporting event here over the next 11 days. And that could attract potential hosts looking beyond 2030 to 2034, maybe the African continent, maybe the Caribbean. And therefore, it moves the Games away from this repeating sequence of a UK host or an Australian host and occasionally an Indian host. And plus, just about all of the Commonwealth sports ministers have been here in Glasgow this week. And the Commonwealth Games as a concept, remember, it's one of those things which continues to define what the Commonwealth is, being as much about the sporting ties, cultural ties, as it is about economic ones.
13: Ed, really appreciate you for joining us. We're going to be hearing more from Ed over the next couple of days from the Commonwealth Games.
5: Look forward to that, Isaac. Thank you.
6: And indeed, many Kenyans will be following that the Commonwealth Games very closely, sending a contingent of 94 athletes. Let's go to India now, the capital Delhi, which is in the grip of protests at the moment. It's being seen as a Gen Z moment. Thousands of young Indians have been drawn to the city, demanding the resignation of the education minister after the leak of national entrance exam and a series of other controversies. On Monday, police cracked down on protesters with tear gas and batons, which has only fueled the anger. Our South Asia correspondent Azadeh Moshiri sent us this report from inside the protests.
4: I just got to the protest site and it's packed. I remember being here about a month ago at the very first one the Cockroach Janta Party had organised, and this is much bigger. It was just an internet meme before, and now there are thousands of people around me crammed into this one area. It's blocked off by riot vans, and there are also multiple barricades. Hi. Hi, I'm Azadeh.
21: Hello.
4: How many days have you been protesting?
21: We've been here for several days. I think it's our 6th or 7th day here. We were here for the march, and it was beautiful before the police came. We saw We had posters, we were singing songs. Yeah, it was beautiful.
8: For those who don't understand how stressful the exam can be, could you explain why it was so upsetting?
21: Because even the smallest exam in India, because there's so much population, is like a lot of students against one seat. And when one exam goes right and you understand that that is not the one being counted, it's just brutal. It breaks your heart.
9: Most of the faces here look like they're about 25 years old or younger, but I can spot one woman who looks like she's a parent.
22: I feel as though all these children are my own. Yesterday they were beaten with batons, the police beat them brutally, and they have severe injuries. I'm so deeply distressed by this that today I've come here bringing all my children and their friends along with me.
9: I keep seeing people wearing these masks of cockroaches and people passing out posters.

0: days gained more followers than the ruling BJP party. Now, a month later, the chief spokesperson of the cockroach junta party, Saurabh Das, told me this has become a movement that is impossible to ignore.
1: I think the cockroach junta party is a perfect summary or example of the kind of rupture we are seeing in the society here in India. The social contract between the people who've been elected and the electors is completely broken because the government does not listen to the demands of the youth who are facing highest joblessness, unemployment levels, exam paper leaks, competitive exams are the only means for a lot of families to get out of poverty.
0: I just saw protesters surround a journalist they believe is working for one of the national broadcasters here in India. That's happened several times. They'll surround these journalists and chase them out of the venue, which is why I'm wearing my BBC badge most of the time. Students say that these protests aren't being portrayed accurately by the national broadcasters, whom they accuse of being too pro-government. There are students I've spoken to from other states who've traveled to make it here. They say that for years they've felt ignored by mainstream politics. They're frustrated by high rates of unemployment, by lack of opportunities. I keep hearing that here. They may be calling for the education minister's resignation right now, but the students here, the young professionals, to them, this is just the beginning.
2: Azadeh Moshiri reporting there in Delhi. And there's been a message here from Mohammed Ba in Freetown who says that the Indian government needs to do something to avoid any violence. And he's afraid that if that is not done, then protesters do not like the failure of the examination system.
3: Well, that is it for this edition of Newsday from Anne and the team in Nairobi, me and the team here in London. Thanks very much indeed for listening. Enjoy the rest of your day.
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5: 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Partly cloudy skies for the overnight, lows in the mid-60s. Sunny skies for the next couple of days. Sunny skies for today with highs in the lower 80s. And sunny again tomorrow with highs in the lower 80s.
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7: Andy Burnham has already upset some in the lobby, the press pack that traditionally reports on British politics, by appearing to prioritise his social channels ahead of talking to them.
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7: Also on the show, we're talking Hollywood and the AI actor who's upsetting large chunks of it. Tilly Norwood is her name, or its name, and their creator will be telling us about her first leading role in an actual movie.
8: Will audiences really warm to AI actors? That's one of the questions coming up on The Media Show on the BBC World Service after the news.
9: BBC News with Moira Alderson. The Prime Minister of India has announced that fast-track courts will be set up to deliver swift and stringent punishment to people involved in leaking recent competitive exam papers. Narendra Modi's decision aims to address growing pressure from India's youth-led movement amid ongoing protests. From Delhi, here's Arunade Mukherjee.
10: Nothing was more important than the welfare of India's youth, said Mr. Modi. The Prime Minister, who has been largely quiet on the protests for over a month, broke his silence with this post, indicating mounting pressure from the youth-led movement. But he chose to stay silent on the students' key demand, that's the resignation of India's Federal Education Minister.

0: Delhi has seen massive protests since Monday, where demonstrators have accused the police of a brutal crackdown in which dozens of protesters and police personnel were injured. The violence has fueled more crowds who have been pouring into the protest site in central Delhi as thousands demand accountability from the government.
1: The United States has agreed to help Saudi Arabia develop a civilian nuclear program. Full details have not yet been published, but reports suggest it could allow Saudi Arabia to enrich uranium. Gary O'Donoghue is in Washington.
2: The deal has been in the pipeline for some time. The Biden administration wanted to do this deal. They tied it specifically, though, to Israel and Saudi Arabia normalizing relations. That fell apart after the attacks on Israel by Hamas. That linkage appears to have been dropped from this deal. The key thing, though, here, and the Americans are open about this, is that Russia and China were sniffing around this arrangement, trying to get in on this big time. In fact, Russia had signed a couple of preliminary agreements with Saudi Arabia on this. So the Americans were fearing that they would get frozen out.
1: The Iranian-backed Houthi movement in Yemen says it's attacked two Saudi Arabian oil tankers in the Red Sea. It follows Monday's announcement of an embargo against Saudi vessels. The official Saudi news agency has confirmed that one tanker was hit. There are growing concerns it could trigger a fresh surge in global oil prices. Yolande Nell is following developments from Jerusalem.
3: This does show the potential for the Houthis to disrupt commercial shipping. What has happened since the war started with Iran and all of that pressure on the Strait of Hormuz, which has virtually stopped ships from going through there, is that Saudi Arabia has used its own pipeline to take oil from the eastern side of the country to its ports on the west and the Red Sea coast and to pump out millions of barrels more of oil to export that way. This has really served in recent weeks as a lifeline for global energy markets.
1: Meanwhile, the US military says it's carried out a 12th consecutive nights of strikes against Iran. Iran has continued to hit back, with Kuwait saying its air defences had responded to hostile drones. BBC News. The Brazilian government has announced nearly $4 billion in relief for companies hit by new US 25% tariffs. President Luiz Inácio Lula da Silva said Brazil remained open to negotiations, but the US had shown no willingness to engage. He said the South American nation would now seek new markets. Five paramilitary rangers have been killed in a drive-by attack on a checkpoint in southern Thailand. Thai media say two civilians, including a 10-year-old boy, were injured. Video footage shows a group of black-clad assailants opening fire and throwing explosives at the checkpoint in Narathiwat province. It's one of three Muslim-majority provinces in Thailand's deep south, gripped by a separatist insurgency. The Commonwealth Games get underway in Glasgow today. Teams from 74 different nations are expected to compete in what's been billed as a slimmed-down Games. Here's our sports correspondent, Andy Swiss.
4: With around 3,000 athletes and just 10 sports, this Commonwealth Games is the smallest in recent years, a reflection of its troubled build-up. The original hosts, the Australian state of Victoria, pulled out because of rising costs, plunging the Games into jeopardy. Glasgow, which hosted in 2014, stepped in, but with a scaled-back event. Traditional Commonwealth sports such as hockey, badminton and squash are all missing. But organisers believe this can be a template for a more sustainable Games, with Ahmedabad in India already set to host in 2030. Tonight's opening ceremony at the Hydro Arena is the Games' first in an indoor venue.
1: For the first time, an artificial intelligence model has matched elite human contestants by achieving a perfect score at the world's most prestigious mathematics contest. Chinese tech companies Huawei and Xiaohongshu announced their AI systems had solved every problem perfectly at the International Mathematical Olympiad. It's a rare feat, even among humans, because it requires step-by-step reasoning. BBC News.
5: Welcome to The Explanation from the BBC World Service. 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
6: This week on The Media Show, we're taking a look at the media strategy of the UK's new Prime Minister.
5: Andy Burnham appears to be prioritising social media over interviews with traditional reporters. We'll assess what that means for journalism and for democracy.
6: And a controversial AI actor has landed a leading role in an actual movie. Her creator tells us why she thinks audiences will be watching.
5: As Prime Minister Andy Burnham settles into Downing Street this week, his media strategy has started a conversation. The Lobby, the press pack that traditionally reports on British politics, appears to be getting limited access.
6: Instead, the new Prime Minister is going big on social media and his own channels. He wouldn't be the first world leader to take such a strategy. But will it last? Our first guest on this was Andrew Neil, the veteran journalist and presenter of the podcast, The Andrew Neil Report.
7: I think the main thrust of the media strategy at the moment is to keep him hermetically sealed from any proper scrutiny or accountability from the mainstream media, and to do his own thing in which his people are in control on social media, so that the quote, authentic Andy that they want to present is under their control. That's fine when you're running to be prime minister, when you're trying to get there, and it's fine for the first couple of weeks, maybe even through the summer. It will not survive contact with reality. It'll have to become more conventional. But for the moment, that's the game in town.
6: Well, Andrew, we're going to come back to you in a minute, but we are going to introduce some other guests to talk about this, the Andy Burnham media strategy. But before we do that, Ros, you've just made one of your videos for BBC News on this.
5: Yeah, and Andrew alluded to the fact that social media has been very important to Andy Burnham, and it certainly has. From the moment he was announced he was standing in Makerfield, his social media really ramped up, not just on X, but on Instagram, TikTok, Facebook as well. And while it comes in lots of different forms, the most important form, it seems to me, for Andy Burnham and his team is short videos. And we've seen that continue since he's become Prime Minister.
8: I'm cutting taxes on your energy bills. I've said it, Westminster isn't working for people.
9: It's a big day, but I'm starting it here at The Passage in Victoria, an amazing organisation that supports people who are street homeless, recovering from homelessness.
10: Well, I don't have it, thank you very much.
11: Thank you, I win.
10: You can either stay mysterious or tell the camera what you did.
8: I was a football pools collector.
6: Andy Burnham there on social media, and there have been videos featuring challenges and trends, behind-the-scenes videos, and Reddit Ask Me Anythings. But in the run-up to him becoming Prime Minister, there were only a handful of broadcast interviews. So let's assess the strategy and where it leaves the traditional media. First, with Lizzie Buchan, who is political editor at the Daily Mirror and chair of the Lobby. Hello, Lizzie.
12: Hi, thanks for having me.
6: Great to have you back. Well, much has been made of Andy Burnham's decision not to take questions from the press at his first major speech in Manchester last month. It looks like the Lobby's being sidelined. Is that a fair characterisation of his strategy, do you think?
12: I hope not. And that's certainly part of the work that myself and quite a lot of colleagues will be doing over the next few weeks, is to sort of advocate for our case.
6: But did it feel like you were?
12: I think that was a very unusual decision. We protested it. All journalists across the kind of political divide were disappointed by that. Their argument, I think, was that he wanted the message of the speech to land and it not to be distracted by questions about who was going to be his chancellor or whatever.
6: And you can see his point on that, can't you, in a sense?
12: You can.
6: Because quite often people do press conferences and then the media asks a completely different question to do something else, and that becomes the headline and the rest of it's not even really reported.
12: Yeah, you can see that from a political strategy point that that's a problem, but actually from a scrutiny point and what the public are interested in, often the media are asking questions that are more pertinent to what people care about or what the news of the day is than what the Prime Minister or whatever politician is saying in their speech. And I think if he wanted to pursue an avenue where he gave speeches and didn't take questions, there is precedent for that, but he would have to start doing regular press conferences where he takes questions from everybody.
6: And he has done some recent interviews with Andrew Marr at LBC, Gary Lineker at Goalhanger and The Times. Why do you think, if you look at it from the outside, why do you think he chose those outlets?
12: I think that he's chosen those outlets because he wanted to do those outlets himself. I don't think it's a strategic decision. I think some of those people had been on the campaign trail with him. I think Gary Lineker's a slightly different kettle of fish there. But
6: we know he likes football because we've heard that a lot.
12: I think those were decisions that he himself made rather than a strategic comms approach. I think that is, as Andrew said, sort of fine-ish in the run-up to being PM, but it's absolutely not fine now. And I would also say that, you know, Andy Burnham has made a lot of the fact that he wants to change the culture in Westminster and make it less of a boys' club. And I would point out that all of those interviewers were men.
11: Interesting. Well, someone who's not a man is Lucy Powell, who's new education secretary. And I was struck by something she said, a theory she has about the, there was various press speculation before his cabinet was announced. And she told our BBC colleague Laura Kunzberg on Sunday that it had been really quite horrible, she put it, to be honest, and unedifying. I know that as political journalists, maybe you've not had the story of the Labour leadership crisis to write about for the last few weeks. And maybe because political journalists haven't had all that to write about, they are looking for other personalities and other disagreements to write about. What do you make of those comments?
12: With respect to Lucy, I totally disagree with that. I think that the lobby or the political journalists were not obsessed with the idea of there being a Labour leadership race. What they wanted to know is what the man who is about to be Prime Minister without a leadership race, without having fought a general election, was actually going to do. You know, we don't have a presidential system, but Andy Burnham came into power with almost no scrutiny of what his plan was. And so they left. I understand why they wanted to create a, have this vacuum where they could get on with trying to prepare for government in a really short space of time. But also there was nothing out there, and the stuff that was written was not manufactured by journalists. Like, across the Labour Party, people, different factions were fighting out about who could get their minister in where, who they wanted to be Chancellor, all of that.
11: You'll know the charge, won't you, that journalists are driving the political agenda instead of politicians. We've discussed that on the media show before around the, you know, Keir Starmer. Back in the days when there was a lot going on behind the scenes and reporters were reporting anonymous briefings over and over.
12: I think there is an argument. I think there is like legitimate criticism of overuse of anonymous sources. I do think that's fair. But I would say, having been around over the last few weeks, journalists weren't driving this. I've never seen an atmosphere of more kind of fevered speculation and hysteria in among MPs about what was going on. No one had any idea. Everyone was trying to brief themselves into things, trying to stop Ed Miliband from being Chancellor, make Shabana Mahmood Chancellor. That was not invented by journalists. Journalists may have wanted to put things in the newspaper, which is our job, but we didn't create that. That existed.
11: Andrew Neil, if I just bring you back in there, I mean, can you see Andy Burnham bypassing the mainstream media, actually, in the sense that politicians don't need journalists like they once did? What do you think about that?
7: Yeah, they don't need them till they need them. They don't need them until things go badly wrong, and then they have to explain themselves. And things always go badly wrong, not even the Prime Minister's fault necessarily. Things go wrong at home and abroad, and you need to explain to the nation what you're doing. And you cannot do that on TikTok. And you have to be accountable to the nation as a whole, and that means he has to speak to mainstream journalists and mainstream broadcasters. He's tried to avoid that so far, even though he's the least accountable Prime Minister with the least democratic legitimacy we have ever had. You would think accountability would therefore be a higher priority. You're not accountable by appearing in highly controlled environment of social media, like the one he did in Cardiff, where everybody who came and talked to him had been vetted by his team beforehand. He's only given one proper policy interview since this whole farrago started. That was with BBC Newsnight with Victoria Derbyshire. It did not go well for Andy Burnham. Now, he might get away with that through the rest of the summer, but there will come a time when he will have to explain himself to the country through the means by which politicians, prime ministers, always have. And that means being accountable to the main media institutions of this country who ask questions on behalf of the British people.
11: Well, one person who was invited to hear Andy Burnham speak last week as the new leader of the Labour Party was content creator Tom Nicholas.
13: Yes, Tom has over 700,000 followers across his YouTube channels, one of which is called Slow News Day. That's one of his channels. It routinely covers politics. Let's have a listen to some of his video about that Burnham leadership event.
14: But yeah, always interesting to go to these things as someone who does not exist within this world and has kind of crowbarred my way into it. I hope it's been interesting to sort of see what it looked like as well as to have some thoughts on it. The underlined point though, I guess, is that Labour Party has a new leader and on Monday we'll all have a new Prime Minister.
11: Well, Tom, welcome to the media show. I wonder what your approach was as you went to cover that leadership announcement for your channel. And were you allowed to ask questions at all?
15: No, there were no questions, I'm afraid. So I think
11: seems to be a pattern emerging here.
15: I was going
11: to
15: say, as much as the kind of conventional media are locked out, there's no kind of, there wasn't an easy way in for content creators, for want of a better word, either. I mean, I guess my approach to sort of covering that event was that I think what I'm seeing amongst audiences is, and whether this is engaging with kind of the media in some sense, and often this is conventional journalists as well, or whether it's with politicians, is a kind of desire to engage on a kind of level with people, I think. And I think we're kind of seeing some of this come through in some of Andy Burnham's comms. And I think there are kind of many criticisms of maybe not opening himself up to that scrutiny, particularly that kind of learned, I don't know what the right word to use is, kind of criticism of journalists. But also, I think if he wants to talk to the general public, I think it's fully understandable that in an age where we are used to speaking with friends, family, loved ones, and yes, also politicians in quite a direct way through social media, that he would use that medium.
11: And I've got to ask you this, because you are obviously a successful YouTuber. How do you rate Andy Burnham's content?
15: I think if we talk about kind of social media content as one thing, I think that's a mistake. I don't think that social media content is only replacing media interviews. I think it's also replacing the leaflets that go through your door at election time. I think it's also replacing communications between like Andy Burnham as Labour Party leader and Labour Party members. It's replacing email lists. So it's kind of lots of things at once. And so sometimes you see, you know, him wandering around Makerfield talking about Thatcher and deindustrialization, and it kind of very much feels like a kind of election broadcast. And then you see these very direct communications. I mean, the thing I would say is that it only really works if you can follow it up with policy that really engages with people. I think all the examples that we've looked at of successful campaigning using social media, the big one at the moment is Zoran Mamdani that gets talked about a lot. I think that only really, really worked because he followed it up with policies
13: and Tom,
15: which connected with people.
13: Yeah, and that's really interesting. When I was doing this report for BBC News, we interviewed an internet culture writer in New York, and she made just this point. She said, everyone's pointing at Zoran Mamdani and saying his digital comms are incredible, but she said it's not because they're funny, though often they are, and it's not because they are tapping into online trends, though sometimes they do. She said he had a range of policies which a lot of people were very interested in, and she said without that, all of the other things, the impact they can have politically is limited.
15: Although, to kind of counteract my point once again, I do think the personality matters an awful lot. And I think less than the intention, a kind of era of social media politics elevates a certain kind of politician in the same way that there was that debate between JFK and Nixon, where if you watched on TV, you thought JFK won, and if you listened, you thought Nixon won. A social media age was unfortunately not built for a Keir Starmer, who I will say tried very hard to do a lot of social media stuff. It just didn't quite come across. Whereas I think there's something about Andy Burnham, which regardless of policy, regardless of anything else, means that he's able to kind of feel genuine and comfortable behind, or has been so far, behind a TikTok camera.
13: This is The Media Show with Katie Razzle and me, Ros Atkins.
11: Thank you for joining us on the BBC World Service.
13: Now, would you watch a movie where the leading actor was generated entirely by AI? Because the creators of an AI actor called Tilly Norwood are hoping you will. Let's hear a clip of Tilly in action.

0: It's been announced this month that Tilly will be leading a feature film called Misaligned. The whole concept is controversial. The human actor, Emily Blunt, has called Tilly really, really scary. And the US Actors Union has said that she is not an actor.
1: Well, joining us in the studio is her creator, Eline van der Velden, a filmmaker and founder of the AI-first production company, Particle 6.
2: I was an actor, actually. I had a show on the BBC called Miss Holland and a few other things. And I then had this production company. And 4 years ago, I saw the AI stuff come in. And I was like, okay, cool. You know, pre-production, post-production, we can optimize that. And then I saw the moving images. And I was like, oh, wow, this is really going to change everything. And I very quickly converted to being an AI studio. And I thought, well, if this is coming for us, we should be the best at this. And I then saw the actors and AI influencers that were being generated. And I thought, well, Britain, you know, I've come to the UK to study musical theatre when I was 14 at the Arts Educational School. I then went on to study physics at Imperial College. And I have always come to the UK because it's a creative powerhouse in the world. And I thought, actors are a huge export. I want Britain to remain that creative powerhouse in the world. And I want to ensure that there are British actors in this new AI landscape that's about to form. And so I created Tilly.
1: So you created her and now she exists. How do you tell her what she's going to do, whether in a song or in a film?
2: Yeah, so I always say to people with AI, AI has no desire to create anything by itself. It all comes from human impulse and desire to make something. And so I, as an actor myself, I knew exactly what type of actress I should make that would resonate globally. And I worked with AI in order to establish that. And so it's all about the human expertise that is together with the AI special. And that's really what I think is key.
0: But how does it actually work, Eline? Hello, it's Katie here. Do you put a prompt in? Is it like Tilly is terrified on a roller coaster or something? How does it actually work?
2: That's correct. It's fairly simple. You describe the scene. Tilly is terrified. She's on a railroad. You might want to optimize that prompt. You know, put in the lenses, the lighting, all the different set designs that you might have been working with a real set designer with. You know, there's lots of elements that go into filmmaking, just like in traditional filmmaking. And then the actor, and then you'll have, you know, five different takes. You choose your best one. You could also do motion capture, where you have a real actor acting it out. So I've done that for Tilly sometimes. But I would say the AI acting is getting better and better.
0: And Roz quoted Emily Blunt. She's not the only actor who's coming out and saying, we don't like this. Because clearly one of the main criticisms is that Tilly Norwood will take jobs away from human actors. Will she?
2: Look, I think we should always have different mediums to express storytelling, right? And we've had songs and we've had spoken word and we have theatre and we have film and we have animation. And I think AI is just another medium to tell stories. And I don't think it's going to stop real acting. I would still want to watch real actors in a film as well.
0: But do you think she'll displace, if not the lead, because obviously someone like Emily Blunt is probably not going to be displaced, but could it be extras or background actors or young actors getting their first role?
2: So we've set out real ethical guidelines for what we think is right as a pioneer in this space. So we've said Tilly is only allowed to be in full AI features, right? So where everything is AI. So it's in this new medium. She's not allowed to come in and replace an actor and, you know, that was could have been a real person. I don't think that's right.
1: But to the example that Katie was giving, being terrified on a roller coaster, she can't actually act. We're calling her an actor, but she's not acting. She hasn't experienced terror, while as obviously human actors bring their own experiences to the stories that they're taking part in. It's quite a different thing, isn't it?
2: Yeah, so I called her an actor because I wanted to create a vehicle through which I could tell multiple stories, right? So she could play multiple different characters. But she, it's just the way you look at animation. It's pretty much the same as that.
0: Well, let's bring in Jake Cantor, who's International Investigations Editor at Deadline. But Jake, you also write a column called Rendering about the intersection, I hate that word, sorry, between AI and showbiz. You've heard Eline's pitch there. What has, first of all, laid out for us, what has the response been from Hollywood and the film industry about the use of AI actors and AI more generally?
3: Well, I think Tilly Norwood has sort of come to personify, if I can use that word, for a generated actress.
0: For a long past.
3: Yeah. She's come to personify all of the fear and loathing in the industry about AI.
0: Eline's nodding there.
3: I think it goes slightly deeper than just replacing actors. I think it speaks to anxiety around the fact that human artistic creative endeavour could be jeopardised by AI, because the craft that goes into producing a film cannot be matched by prompting an actress to perform in a certain way and read certain lines. And I think it has sparked huge conversation. I think that's been for good in some ways, because the industry needs to be transparent about these things. It needs to be talking to itself about what the right guardrails are for artificial intelligence. But I also think it's had a slightly damaging effect, because I think the industry has responded so strongly to it that actually there is not the transparency happening. Studios, big broadcasters are experimenting with AI and not necessarily talking about it, because people get the ick around AI.
0: Yes, because I did want to ask about that. I spend a reasonable amount of time in LA. My brother lives there, and I also go there sometimes for the Oscars and stuff for work. And you get a very different sense when you're there. There's an awful lot of pro-AI conversations being had. But you're saying that actually, well, tell me, are filmmakers and studios embracing it but not being transparent about it? Is that what you're saying?
3: I think both things are happening. I think people are publicly embracing it. So you've got filmmakers like Darren Aronofsky, who directed Black Swan. He is openly experimenting with artificial intelligence. But also, behind the scenes, you've got big movies that are using AI for all sorts of purposes, and they are not disclosing it publicly, and I think that's a problem.
1: Aline, have you had a lot of hostility within the industry based on how Jake's describing the reaction to Tilly?
2: I think Jake's correct. We've publicly faced hostility from actors, but behind the scenes, we've had lots of people approach us and working with us, and it's all under NDAs. So I can't say much about it. But yeah.
1: So you haven't been ostracised by the industry?
2: Absolutely not. And so quite the opposite. We've had a lot of outreach. And
0: is your film going to be in cinemas? Just to check, what's the plan with the film with Tilly Norwood?
2: I can't disclose anything about the distribution yet. But what I would say is the good thing for people is that actually we've created almost 40 jobs off the back of Tilly, mm-hmm. right? And that's the good bit, because people are so worried about their jobs being lost by this. But actually, this might be a job creator. If people retool and reskill, this is a transition period.
0: That is it for this week's edition of The Media Show.
1: Thanks to all of our guests. Thanks to you for your company. We'll see you next week.
2: Goodbye. Bye-bye.
0: And if you'd like to hear a longer version of today's show, search BBC The Media Show, wherever you get your BBC podcasts.
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10: BBC News with Moira Alderson. The Prime Minister of India, Narendra Modi, has attempted to assuage what a BBC correspondent describes as unprecedented youth protests by promising swift and stringent punishment to those responsible for exam paper leaks, but that has been rejected. The United States has agreed to help Saudi Arabia develop a civilian nuclear energy program. Full details have not yet been published, but reports suggest the deal could allow Saudi Arabia to enrich uranium, which can also be used to make nuclear weapons. The Iran-backed Houthis in Yemen say they've struck two Saudi oil tankers in the Red Sea, just days after announcing an embargo on Saudi vessels. Riyadh has confirmed that one vessel was hit, resulting in a fire. Meanwhile, the US military says it's carried out a 12th consecutive night of strikes against Iran. Tehran has continued to hit back, with Kuwait saying its air defences had responded to hostile drones. The economic impact of that conflict is being widely felt. Profits at airlines, which buy a lot of fuel, have been hit by high prices. But oil companies with assets outside the region have been benefiting. France's TotalEnergies saw its net profit double. Thousands more people have been evacuated from homes and campsites in southwest France because of wildfires. Big fires are also raging in southern Italy and in Spain. Five paramilitary rangers have been killed in a drive-by shooting and bombing of a checkpoint in southern Thailand. Local media say two civilians, including a child, were injured in the attack in Narathiwat province. For the first time, an artificial intelligence model's matched elite human contestants by achieving a perfect score at the world's most prestigious mathematics contest. Two Chinese tech companies announced their AI systems had solved every problem at the International Mathematical Olympiad. BBC News.
8: This programme was recorded in front of a live audience in Sheffield in northern England. From the BBC World Service, this is Good Bad Billionaire.
9: Welcome to Good Bad Billionaire, live from the Crossed Wires Festival in Sheffield.
11: Yay! And on our podcast, we pick a billionaire and we find out how they made all that money.
9: We take them from zero to a million, then from a million onto a billion.
11: I'm Simon Jack. I'm the BBC's business editor.
9: And I'm Zing Sing. I'm a journalist, author and podcaster.
11: Do you remember a time before you'd ever heard of Paul McCartney?
9: No, I grew up with his music, like everyone else in the audience here, probably.
11: My parents are both Scousers, so there was never a time. Any favourite songs?
12: I saw her standing there.
11: OK, good. Saw her standing there. You almost sang that, and I just have to warn you that we are in big trouble if anyone actually sings the song. Copyright, they are very possessive of that. You could bankrupt us right here, right now. And songwriting royalties are a super valuable piece of IP. That's intellectual property. Comes up a lot in the podcast that we do. They're a big part of how Paul McCartney made his money, and maybe not how you thought. It was not straightforward, that tale.
9: So Paul McCartney is credited with writing over 500 songs. He's also performed over 2,500 gigs, biggest band in history. But, you know, we're not just here to tell the story of Paul McCartney, the musician. We're here to focus on the story of Paul McCartney, the businessman.
11: So how exactly did he take the long and winding road from Beatle to billionaire? Let's go back and take Paul McCartney from zero to his first million.
9: Paul McCartney was born during the Second World War in June 1942 in Liverpool. He was christened James Paul McCartney after his dad, James. But to avoid any confusion, he was named as Paul.
11: Yeah, James's dad, who was actually known as Jim, did various jobs during the war. When it ended, he returned to Liverpool as a career as a cotton salesman.
9: And his mum, Mary, was a trained nurse who became a midwife. And that job meant that the family, who lived in rented rooms throughout Paul's infancy, got to move into a rent-free council house when he was about 4 years old.
11: So no silver spoon, not a wealthy start to life. But Paul did inherit one very important thing, a passion for music. His dad led a jazz band in the 1920s, led sing-alongs at family gatherings, often of his own compositions, which was pretty unusual in those days. He even wired headphones through the floorboards so Paul and his younger brother Mike could listen to the radio when they went to bed tonight.
9: And radio got Paul into all kinds of music, show tunes, jazz, folk, skiffle, if anyone's a fan of skiffle, a very popular youth music in the 50s. And it was also where Paul discovered rock and roll. So he heard Elvis sing Heartbreak Hotel and he fell in love with singers like Little Richard, Chuck Berry, Buddy Holly, and they all wrote their own songs as well as singing them.
11: But his own musical career got off to a bit of a shaky start. He got turned down by the boys' choir at Liverpool's Anglican Cathedral when he was 11 years old, and he was rejected because he couldn't read music. He never did learn to read music. Interesting.
9: Well, the defining event of his childhood was actually a tragedy. The death of his mother, Mary, happened when he was just 14 years old in 1956. Mm. And, you know, it's impossible to know the effect of Mary's death on Paul, the full impact. But just a month after she died, Paul went to see a British skiffle superstar called Lonnie Donegan and decided he wanted to play guitar.
11: So he swapped a trumpet he'd been given that birthday for a Zenith acoustic guitar with a sunburnt finish, which cost 15 quid. Soon he was using it not just to play songs, but crucially, of course, for this story, to write them.
9: Losing his mum was something that really bonded him with a tough local boy who was a couple of years older than him. He met at a church fete in 1957.
11: Any guesses?
9: Can anyone guess who that is?
11: Yes, he famously went to see John Lennon's skiffle group, the Quarrymen. Yeah.
9: Yes, exactly. This was at a church hall on the 6th of July, 1957. It's a date that's gone down in musical history. And Paul soon joined the band and a younger guy called George Harrison, who was, I think, an even better guitarist than Paul or John, joined very shortly afterwards.
11: So soon Paul and John were writing music together. And then in 1958, John's mother was hit by a car and killed. And that tragedy, in a way, mutual tragedy, kind of a bonding thing between them.
9: Over the next few years, the Quarrymen became Johnny and the Moondogs, terrible name, then the Rainbows, bad, and then the Silver Beatles, getting there. And band members changed. They played gig after gig. Sometimes they passed around a hat to collect some cash.
11: And eventually they stumbled on a name that stuck. So the Silver Beatles was two E's. They changed the second E to an A, Beat, of course. And they made their debut, billed as the Beatles, in August 1960 at a little club in Liverpool. Anyone? Wrong.
9: Yeah.
11: It was called the Jacaranda. And it was a coffee bar where the band used to hang out. We'll come back to Cavan, I'm sure.
9: Yeah. Now, the Jacaranda was actually owned by a guy called Alan Williams. And Williams became the Beatles' very first manager, taking 10% of their earnings. And he got the Beatles a major booking, a residency in Hamburg, Germany.
11: And this was really the making of the band in many ways. Back then, Hamburg was a thriving port city, still is, with a busy club scene. Liverpool had a burgeoning music scene dubbed Merseybeat. And lots of young bands from Liverpool were going over to Hamburg to ply their trade. Both port towns had a similar kind of vibe going on. Beatles, one of many British groups which were out there.
9: Yeah, but Paul, who was still in school at the time, sent his head teacher a letter saying he wouldn't be back because he booked a job in Germany. And he proudly pointed out that he'd be paid 15 quid a week, which was just above UK average wages at the time. So he's doing quite well for himself.
11: Yeah.
9: Well, at this point, the Beatles were actually a five-piece. So there was John, Paul, George on guitar, John's friend Stuart Sutcliffe. There was also a new recruit on drums. Can anyone guess who that was?
11: I heard Pete Best over here.
9: Yeah, that's
11: absolutely
9: right.
11: Absolutely right. Pete Best was in the Beatles at that time. Now, in Hamburg, it wasn't an easy life. They lived in pretty squalid conditions. They were playing long sets in clubs in the red light district. They started wearing tight leather outfits. They were taking drugs to keep them awake. They became quite a raucous act in a way.
9: Yeah, and, you know, importantly, playing all night, six nights a week, great practice. So it made them better musicians. It made them a better band. Hamburg was a bit like, I guess, finishing school for the Beatles. And Stuart quit there. So Paul reluctantly moved from guitar to bass.
11: And the band went there back regularly. They earned up to £300 each for 3 month stints out there. And at this point, the Beatles is now becoming Paul's job. But he wasn't getting rich. He did have other jobs. He got occasional work. He was a second man in a van to helping unload it.
9: So. Yeah, apparently he slept in the back of the van between stops because he'd be tired from gigging all night.
11: Yeah, he was working on winding coils for electrical engineers, a job he said he was useless at.
9: But he also quit that job when the Beatles booked another important residency, the one that a lot of you mentioned, the Cavern Club in Liverpool.
11: And there, the band earned £10 for evening shows, £5 for lunchtime performances. And the Cavern is where prominent local entrepreneur, business owner and key character in this story, Brian Epstein, first saw them. He fell in love with the band, especially with John, actually, and decided to manage them. And by now, the Beatles had split with their original manager, Alan Williams, who threatened to sue them over an unpaid share of their salary for a Hamburg residency that they booked themselves. Anyway, they soon signed a deal, an important moment in the business story of Paul McCartney and the professionalisation of the Beatles, or at least it should have been.
9: Yes, because in January in 1962, John, Paul, George and Pete signed an agreement that would give Epstein 10 to 15% of their earnings for 5 years. But crucially, Epstein never signed it himself.
11: And actually, it wouldn't have even been legal, because if you were under 21 in the UK at that time, you needed a guardian to sign a deal like this. John was the only Beatle at that time over 21. Nonetheless, Brian started work and quickly started getting some results.
9: He upped the Beatles' minimum fee. He got them more gigs outside Liverpool and Hamburg. He even started paying each member of the band a weekly wage of 20 quid from the company payroll.
11: And although it had been a key part of their appeal to him personally, Brian also had them ditch their leather look and kitted them out in suits instead, with their mop top hair, the smart suits. The early Beatles look was now in place. Now the top priority was getting the Beatles a record deal.
9: So you might know the Beatles notoriously failed their audition for Decca Records, but Brian relentlessly searched for a label that would sign the band, and eventually he stumbled upon Parlophone Records, owned by the music giant EMI, which you might have heard of, run by a very well-spoken record producer by the name of George Martin. Martin auditioned the Beatles in the EMI studio on Abbey Road in London, and he was convinced by the band, utterly convinced, except for one detail: the drummer.
11: This is an interesting story, because secretly John, Paul and George had already agreed among themselves that Pete wasn't up to the job, so they ditched him. And in Pete's place, they poached their mate Ringo Starr. He was a drummer in a very hot Merseybeat band around at the time.
9: So we've got the Fab Four: John, Paul, George and Ringo, finally together. And Brian even sorted out a contract that him, John and Ringo, so the oldest Beatles, actually signed along with George and Paul's dads, because they were still under 21. So this is a band of varying ages. And Brian would now take 25% of all their earnings, which does sound like a lot, but some music managers at the time took as much as 40%. And it doesn't really matter, because Brian and the boys were about to hit the big time.
11: Yeah, Love Me Do. The first single was released in October 1962. It charted at 17. And from then on, it was only One Direction. The follow-up single, Please Please Me, went to number 2. From Me to You hit number 1, as did She Loves You, I Want to Hold Your Hand, Can't Buy Me Love, single after single in a record-breaking run that followed.
9: Thank you for not singing any of those.
11: Yes, thank you.
9: Meanwhile, the Beatles' first album stayed at number 1 in the UK charts for 30 weeks, only to be replaced by their second album. The band played lucrative package tours, they appeared on TV, they were commanding fees of 300 quid a night, which is real money back in 1963.
11: Plus, the Beatles were selling literally millions of records that year. This was the start of Beatlemania, and soon folks in the US started taking notice. So talk show Ed Sullivan invited the Beatles to appear on his show.
9: Brian headed to New York to ink the deal, got them a 10 grand fee. And by the time the Beatles appeared on the Ed Sullivan show in February 1964, Beatlemania had well and truly hit America. They drew an audience of 73 million.
11: 73 million. I mean, that is massive.
9: Huge, yeah. Huge. And that was more than a third of the population of the whole country at the time, by the way. It set a record for television viewership. And within a year, the Beatles would play to 56,000 fans at Shea Stadium, the world's first ever stadium rock show.
11: I did not know that was the first stadium rock show, I must say.
9: So now Paul McCartney's one of the most famous people in the world, but is he actually a millionaire?
11: You'd think so, wouldn't you? With all of that, you'd think he must be a millionaire. The fact is that in the UK, so I've got my business editor hat on here, it was pretty hard to become a millionaire in the 1960s. Brian's lack of music industry experience wasn't helping them get rich. The original deal he'd stuck with EMI wasn't that great. EMI were paying the Beatles 1p for every single sold.
9: So this meant basically for every million singles the Beatles sold then, after Epstein took his 25% and the remaining money was split between the four Beatles, Paul would end up getting just £663.
11: Having said that, that was similar to the average annual UK salary at the time, but it meant they would have to sell over 1.5 billion singles to make a million each. Plus, they had an even worse deal on their sales outside the UK. So from record sales, the Beatles were paid only about 400,000, that's between four of them, in total from 1962 to 1966. And given how famous they were, that seems incredible. So Paul, it didn't make Paul a millionaire, but he and the other Beatles did have some other sources of income.
9: So to start with, they would be paid more than one pence a copy for album sales. Plus, Lennon and McCartney got an additional royalty on all record sales because they wrote the songs. But even though they'd set up their own publishing company called Northern Songs in 1962, the deal they'd actually struck wasn't actually that great. And we will come back to that, because that is an important part of the
11: story. Another income stream was Beatles merchandise, merch. Brian had struck a disastrous US merch deal, giving away 90% of the profits.
9: But important to note, the Beatles were making good money from all those stadium and live shows. That Shea Stadium show, 1965, netted each Beatle $40,000 alone. And when they returned to the same venue in 1966, they were paid even more, despite 11,000 tickets going unsold.
11: Yeah. But one of the biggest factors holding the Beatles back in terms of getting rich, which is what we're here to talk about, was the tax, was the UK tax system. George famously wrote a song called The Tax Man, Don't Hum It, complaining about all the tax they paid in the 1960s. It was like 19 for you and one for me, I seem to remember.
9: And UK top tax rates in the 60s were huge. So 90%, over 90% actually, on anything above $2,000. So even if Paul McCartney did earn $1 million, he'd keep less than $100,000. So the system was essentially designed to stop people from becoming millionaires, let alone billionaires.
11: Yeah, I mean, it's got a super tax. Quite a lot of people who were rich left the UK at that time because they've just, you know, they complained about the tax system. The thing is, the Beatles were making an incredible amount of money in the 1960s.
9: Yeah, I mean, they released 13 albums, 22 singles, sold hundreds of millions of records. Before they quit performing live, they played over 1,400 gigs. They also made 5 movies, if anybody's watched them, you know, including things like A Hard Day's Night, Help. All of these were box office hits.
11: All of this activity would have comfortably made Paul a millionaire by the mid-60s. In fact, as early as 1964, Time magazine reported that each Beatle had become, in fact, a pound millionaire. The Daily Mail estimated the Beatles had earned $56 million in that same year. But even using the formula of deducting Brian's 25%, splitting the rest between the 4 Beatles, taking 90% off for tax, it still makes each Beatle just about a millionaire in UK pounds.
9: So minus all these expenses, we can still say that they were comfortably dollar millionaires. So in 1964, let's say, Paul McCartney, you're officially a millionaire.
11: Okay, well done. First staging post on the way to a billion. So how did he go from a million to a billion, Zing?
9: So to start with, by 1964, the Beatles' accountants were already managing to find legal ways of shielding the band's earnings from tax. And this is an interesting little bit of trivia. They actually filmed scenes from the movie Help in the Bahamas specifically to make it easy for them to set up offshore accounts there to avoid UK tax. But Brian thought having offshore accounts was actually a very bad look for the Beatles and the Fab Four, so he had them shut down.
11: One thing that wasn't taxed, though, was property. So Paul and the rest of the Beatles could invest without anything going to the Exchequer. In 1965, Paul bought a big house in St John's Wood, conveniently right round the corner from the Abbey Road recording studios in one of London's poshest neighbourhoods. Cost Paul $40,000 back then. He spent another $20,000 giving it a bit of a makeover. But recent valuations suggest that house is now worth £17 million. $23 million. Wow. And it's thought to still be his main residence, still lives there.
9: Well, Paul also bought an estate on the Mull of Kintyre in remote southwest Scotland for $35,000. It later inspired a hit song and is now worth something like £4 million. So well done, Paul.
11: Yeah, and very early on, the Beatles set up companies to manage their money and try and shield them from taxation. So in 1963, accountants told them there was £2 million they could either use to set up a company or give straight to the Inland Revenue. So they set up Beatles Limited. And when that morphed into Beatles & Co. in 1967, a new company structure meant the Beatles paid corporation tax rather than what they were paying on income tax.
9: So they also improved their deal with EMI in 1966, but that really wasn't as good a deal as it could have been. So the truth is that Brian Epstein lacked a lot of music industry knowledge, it showed, and the Beatles themselves only really got a sense of the mess that Brian had got them in after his sudden death from an accidental overdose in 1967.
11: Yeah, at the time, everyone was devastated by Brian's death. But John Lennon later, on reflection, said he thought that Brian had ripped them all off.
9: Post-Brian, the band tried to manage their own affairs for a while. They set up Apple Corps, which they envisaged as a kind of multimedia conglomerate with a kind of hippie, peace and love vibe. Nice idea. And of the Beatles, Paul actually showed the most amount of business acumen when it came to running it.
11: But by 1968, this company, Apple, was hemorrhaging money. John even went public to declare that the Beatles were in a cash crisis. This didn't go down well with Paul. He'd been working behind the scenes to try and sort things out.
9: And eventually, Rolling Stones' manager, Alan Klein, became the Beatles' business manager. And he did manage to improve some of their deals. They even started releasing Beatles records on their own Apple label in the United States.
11: Yeah. In other ways, Klein was a disastrous hire and in some ways was seen as a catalyst for the Beatles' breakup. Paul says he felt forced into hiring him and later said that the event was the first irreconcilable difference the band ever had.
9: Paul actually wanted experienced entertainment lawyers Lee and John Eastman to take over. They also just so happened to be the father and the brother of his brand new American girlfriend, Linda.
11: So by the time Paul McCartney publicly announced he was leaving the Beatles in 1970, he admitted to being tired of arguing with his bandmates about money. Worst of all, he'd lost the rights to all the hit songs he and John had written. Now, songwriting royalties, as we were saying, are an important piece of intellectual property. They can make a songwriter a lot of money, especially a songwriter who's written as many hits as Paul McCartney. To give brief explanation, musicians get sort of performance royalty. So that even when a recording of a song they played on is played on the radio or used in a film, they get a payment. Songwriters also get a payment and they get it, whoever plays their song. So even if it's a cover, and don't forget, Beatles songs have been covered by, you know, hundreds of other artists. And the value of those songwriting royalties can be massive and they last 70 years beyond the lifetime of the songwriter. And we've talked about all this before on Good, Bad, yeah. Billionaire. For example, the Taylor Swift example. Yeah,
9: Taylor Swift went to war over intellectual property and she triumphed in the end, which is just goes to show that songwriting royalties and intellectual property, I mean, this stuff is worth a literal fortune.
11: I mean, an amazing
9: exactly.
11: Episode.
9: And if you want to listen to that,
11: check it out. It's a good one.
9: Now, early on, John and Paul made this very important decision to have equal co-writing credit on all of the Beatles songs. It meant that Lennon and McCartney basically split those royalties equally, even though John and Paul actually stopped writing together quite early on.
11: Yeah, you can definitely tell a McCartney song from a Lennon song, I think.
9: And this is a really important decision, right? Because whether it made or cost Paul money is actually quite hard to say, because Paul was arguably responsible for what are the most commercially successful songs, right? Hey Jude, biggest seller. Yesterday is thought to be the most covered song in pop culture history with over 2,200 versions recorded. Yeah. So, you know, Paul actually maybe lost out a bit.
11: Yeah, maybe. But more important is a deal that Paul and John signed in 1962 that Brian had set up with a guy called Dick James, who became their publisher. And as we mentioned earlier, they set up a company to manage their publishing rights and called it Northern Songs. Now, this deal gave 50% to the publisher, Dick James, which was a standard split in those days. John and Paul had 20% each. Brian Epstein took around 9%, which definitely isn't normal. George and Ringo had a share of about 1% each.
9: Now, at the time, the Beatles said they would literally sign anything that Brian put in front of them. So that deal was really bad, but then things got much worse.
11: Yes, and this is because in 1965, Northern Songs had what they call an IPO, initial public offering, selling shares to the public. And that was another move to try and ease John and Paul's tax burden. There were some tax efficiencies there. And at the time, it gave each of them what seemed like a big windfall, around £95,000 tax-free. By the way, this is in the days before capital gains tax. But it reduced their ownership of their own catalogue down to 15% each, these important numbers.
9: And by 1969, Paul had come to understand the true value of copyright. He wanted to buy back his own catalogue of songs. And with the help of the Eastmans, he set up his own company, MPL, to try and facilitate this. But the publisher, Dick James, instead sold his shares to another company, ATV, and they became majority owners and forced essentially a hostile takeover, making John and Paul sell them their share of their own work, which must have, I think, really stung to know that your own songs
11: are creative genius disappear into some corporate kind of labyrinthine maze.
9: Yeah.
11: And by the time they split up in 1970, Paul actually owned no part of his own Beatles songs. And his contract meant even rights to future works would also go to ATV. Furthermore, he was contracted to Apple Corps for future record releases, even solo ones. So he's basically in a bit of a cul-de-sac here.
9: Yeah. So in 1971, he takes the dramatic move of taking John, George, Ringo and Apple to the High Court to legally escape and break free from the Beatles, his own band, something he did eventually manage to do. And the ATV deal was a lot harder to escape, though. ATV instigated a $1 million US lawsuit against McCartney when he started issuing solo music.
11: And he ended up making a bit of a deal with them. He agreed a new 7-year contract that would also give him back rights to a few of his Beatles songs. And this is the start of Paul's lifelong attempt to get control back of his songs.
9: and of the very many courtroom battles, too many for us to actually go through, to ensure he got what he owed for his time in the Beatles.
11: Back in 1970, of course, remember the Beatles had split up. This was kind of the biggest news in the world. And he was being blamed for the breakup. And he sunk into a pretty deep depression and, by his own admission, hit the bottle, started drinking really heavily.
9: But he did have a new wife, that woman, Linda. He married her the previous year, and the couple had two young girls to look after, Mary, born in 1969, and Heather, Linda's seven-year-old daughter, who Paul later adopted. So the family basically retreated to that big estate in remote southwest Scotland, and Paul set about rebuilding himself, you know, his life, his career. He started working on new music with Linda. He recorded an album that then began a new band called Wings, and that became a significant touring, hit-making enterprise in the 70s. And the couple actually stayed together until her early death in 1998.
11: And it had been Linda's entertainment lawyer father and his and brother who'd really explained music copyright to Paul. And it made him determine that even if he couldn't make money from his own back catalogue, he would make money from someone else's. So he used MPL, the company he'd set up, to buy the rights for some of the rock and roll classics of his youth, people like Carl Perkins, Buddy Holly. And gradually, MPL actually became one of the world's largest privately owned music publishers.
9: But Paul's enthusiasm for music copyright backfired quite dramatically when he explained the value of songwriting IP to a young musician called Michael Jackson in 1982. 3 years later, Jackson ended up buying out ATV's catalogue, including most of the Beatles songs. Paul was furious. His friendship with Jackson came to a very abrupt end.
11: Because I remember they did that Say, Say, Say song. I imagine what he wanted to say was pretty unrepeatable after that.
9: Unpublishable.
11: Anyway, Jackson eventually sold the rights to Sony. Paul kept trying to regain control. In 2018, he took Sony to court in the US to reclaim ownership of some songs. Under American law, songwriter copyright eventually returns to the writer. So Sony

0: the other Apple, Steve Jobs' Apple, for infringement of their copyrighted name. He actually sued Apple multiple times over a 30-year period, and the feud came to an end after Jobs launched Apple Music and ended up buying out the Beatles' Apple trademark for $500 million. So that's a nice chunk, isn't it? And that deal paved the way for Beatles songs to start streaming. Since then, Mac has released a prodigious amount of music. This is an interesting stat. 27 albums since the Beatles. If you could name more than five of those, you're doing well, I reckon. He's also continued to play huge live shows. Touring's become increasingly lucrative.
1: It's also estimated, by the way, that McCartney's performances have grossed over $1 billion in total. So Paul takes home about 60 million of that every time he tours.
0: Yeah. Meanwhile, every aspect of the Beatles' back catalogue has been rinsed, curated, monetized, from the anthology albums of the 90s to the Beatles One compilation of 2000.
1: So all in all, it's hardly surprising that in 2024, the Sunday Times Rich List estimated that Paul McCartney, Macca's wealth, had grown to £1 billion, or about $1.25 billion.
0: So he's made it. Paul McCartney is officially a billionaire.
1: So that is where Paul McCartney's story ends. 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You can find that by searching for Good Bad Billionaire wherever you get your podcasts.
0: Thank you so much.
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3: 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Partly cloudy skies for the overnight, lows in the mid-60s. Sunny skies for the next couple of days. Sunny skies for today with highs in the lower 80s. And sunny again tomorrow with highs in the lower 80s.
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5: This is Alex Ritson with the newsroom. India's Narendra Modi says he's going to set up fast-track courts to swiftly punish those behind the exam paper leaks that have sparked days of anger.
6: I feel as though all these children are my own. Yesterday they were beaten with batons, the police beat them brutally, and they have severe injuries. I'm so deeply distressed by this.
5: The Iran-backed Houthi movement in Yemen says it was behind two attacks on Saudi oil tankers in the Red Sea. A special BBC report from the site of the Tehran school where more than 100 children were killed on the first day of the Iran war. How young Nigerians are using AI to teach themselves foreign languages.
7: You have to learn to speak new languages. It expands your horizon. It expands your world. It will take you to places where you never would go.
5: And how extreme weather is making it too hot, even for camels, in parts of Africa. First, the news.
8: BBC News with Moira Alderson. The Prime Minister of India, Narendra Modi, has attempted to assuage what a BBC correspondent describes as unprecedented youth protests by promising swift and stringent punishment to those responsible for exam paper leaks. But his offer of fast-track courts was swiftly rejected by the group leading the protests, the Cockroach Junta Party. Our correspondent, Arunadeh Mukherjee, is at the main youth demonstration site in Delhi.
9: They're coming from different parts of India, talking about how they were impacted in some way or the other. And more than that, they worried that these kind of systemic problems will persist. And for the next generation that is coming in, they desperately need reform. But the protesters here, in response to what Prime Minister Narendra Modi said, say that these words mean very little. They simply want the Federal Education Minister, Dharmendra Pradhan, to take moral responsibility and resign. And Prime Minister Narendra Modi, or anyone in his cabinet, has been completely silent.
8: The US has agreed to help Saudi Arabia develop a civilian nuclear program. Officials said the multi-billion dollar deal will provide great access for American companies. Reports suggest it could allow Saudi Arabia to enrich uranium, which can be used to make nuclear weapons. Sarah Smith reports from Washington.
10: The Trump administration has described the newly signed

0: Weapon Deal as a peaceful nuclear cooperation agreement and says it will uphold the highest standards of nuclear safety and non-proliferation. But critics fear it could lead to Saudi Arabia eventually developing a nuclear weapon. A similar deal with the United Arab Emirates in 2009 was much more restrictive, with a stringent inspection regime and no right to produce its own nuclear fuel. The highly controversial agreement will need to be debated in Congress, but opponents are unlikely to be able to gather enough votes to defeat President Trump's initiative.
1: The Iranian-backed Houthi movement in Yemen says it's attacked two Saudi Arabian oil tankers in the Red Sea. It follows its Monday announcement of an embargo on Saudi vessels, Yoland Nell reports.
2: There were already reports of a number of oil tankers changing course after the Houthis warned ships to avoid Saudi ports. But now, Saudi Arabia's state news agency says that a locally owned tanker was hit, causing a fire. All crew members are said to be safe. The new declared blockade of Saudi ports by Yemen's Houthis, prompted, they say, by a Saudi blockade of territory they control and a recent attack on Sana'a Airport, has the potential to widen the Iran war and further disrupt global energy supplies and maritime trade.
1: With the Middle East conflict showing no signs of abating, its economic impact is being widely felt. Companies which buy a lot of fuel, such as the British airline EasyJet, have been hit by high prices. Its net profit fell by 70% in the most recent quarter. Meanwhile, oil companies with widespread assets outside the region, such as the French oil giant Total Energies, have been benefiting. You're listening to World News from the BBC. Russia has told the United States to stop sending weapons to Ukraine as the foreign ministers of the two countries held a brief meeting on the sidelines of a regional conference in Asia. But Sergei Lavrov told the US Secretary of State Marco Rubio that Moscow was still open to a diplomatic resolution to a conflict now in its fifth year. President Trump has scaled back US military assistance to Kyiv as he seeks to end the fighting, with most assistance now being funneled through European countries. Wildfires are raging in Italy, France and Spain as southern Europe endures another spell of severe heat. In Spain, the authorities have ordered the evacuation of several districts around the city of Toledo, south of Madrid. The Spanish Prime Minister, Pedro Sánchez, has called for unity against climate change.
3: It's important at this time for all political forces to set aside partisan politics and focus on our common enemy, the climate emergency. And that means not only putting out fires, but also implementing policies on prevention and raising awareness, allocating sustained financial resources throughout the year, and committing to policies that mitigate the climate emergency.
1: For the first time, an artificial intelligence model has matched elite human contestants by achieving a perfect score at the world's most prestigious mathematics contest. Chinese tech companies Huawei and Xiaohongshu announced their AI systems had solved every problem perfectly at the International Mathematical Olympiad. This is a rare feat, even among humans, because it requires step-by-step reasoning. And the Commonwealth Games get underway in the Scottish city of Glasgow later today. Teams from 74 nations are expected to compete in what's been billed as a slimmed-down tournament. Athletes will compete in just 10 sports, with traditional Commonwealth events like hockey and badminton missing. That's the latest BBC News.
4: Hello, this is Alex Ritson with the newsroom. The Indian capital, Delhi, is in the grip of street protests. It's being seen as a Gen Z movement, with thousands of young Indians drawn to the city. They're demanding the resignation of the education minister after the leak of exam papers meant tests had to be resat. The protesters are calling for broad educational reforms. Earlier in the week, police used tear gas and batons to try to disperse some of the crowds, but more people have joined.
5: We've been here for several days. I think it's our sixth or seventh day here. We were here for the march and it was beautiful before the police came. We had posters, we were singing songs. Yeah, it was beautiful.
6: I feel as though all these children are my own. Yesterday they were beaten with batons, the police beat them brutally and they have severe injuries. I'm so deeply distressed by this that today I've come here bringing all my children and their friends along with me.
4: This appears to be one of the biggest challenges to the power of the Indian Prime Minister Narendra Modi since he took office 12 years ago. He says fast-track courts will be set up to deliver, as he puts it, swift and stringent punishment to those responsible for the exam leaks. So what impact will those words have? A few moments ago, I spoke to our correspondent in Delhi, Arunde Mukherjee.
7: We're now seeing these comments coming out of the Prime Minister, which certainly gives you a sense that there is a worry there. And he's essentially again trying to talk to the students, saying that nothing is more important than the welfare and the future of our youth. He's talked about directing concerned authorities to take necessary steps. But when we spoke to the protesters that, look, this is what the Prime Minister is saying, what do you have to say? They said, these are just words. They don't mean anything. Until we see the resignation of India's Federal Education Minister, Mr. Dharmendra Pradhan, we're not budging. So they're very clear that this kind of lip service that they feel the politicians are paying is not enough. It's time for action. And this is something that they need to do to hold the government accountable.
8: Yes, because this started with protests over the leak of the medical entrance exam papers. But it feels as though this has become much, much bigger and the issues now are much, much wider.
7: That's right. I mean, that still remains at the core of their protest. That is what they're talking about. But essentially, the larger demand is for reforms in India's education system and employment system. They're saying we need to root out corruption. We need to fix broken systems to ensure that students get a fair chance who are coming out into the job market, into the education market. They need to ensure that the systems are fixed where these students, after their grade 12, they're preparing for these very competitive exams, and then if a paper gets leaked, an entire year of preparation goes in waste.
8: Arunde, we had enormous trouble getting through to you this morning. Internet outages. There are suggestions around that these internet outages are not accidental.
7: So we haven't heard officially the government come out and say we are switching off the internet in these areas, but it is, you know, quite clear what's happening, because you are getting these messages from your telecom operator, which by way of an SMS, which says internet services have been shut down in your area. You know, we've seen this happen over the past several days, ever since the protests on Monday, where we saw those clashes, where we saw the police use force. There was some stone pelting on the side from the students as well. So they say that this is important to ensure that there are no further law and order concerns, that people are not able to spread misinformation, which is why they're blocking it. But you know, those sort of internet right activists are saying this is, you know, you're blocking press freedom, you're blocking freedom of people to communicate. This is also part of people's right to protest at a designated protest site.
8: Briefly, how perilous a moment is this for Mr. Modi?
7: Look, this is a Prime Minister who's really been a strong political leader, given the kind of mass support he's built, and that is indicative of the number of elections he's continued to win. But this kind of public dissent that we are seeing on the streets of Delhi. You've got to look at the optics here. This is the capital city of India. You're close to the parliament. You're close to all the ministers' residences, their offices, where you have these mass sort of movements of people and youth. That really is the first time we're seeing this level of dissent against this government. And this definitely could have a political fallout, which the BJP would be a bit concerned with, because we're talking about the youth. So they would be very cautious going forward, which is also why you're seeing these attempts at kind of reaching out to the students through posts on social media. And it remains to be seen what else the government tries to do at the moment.
4: Arunde Mukherjee in Delhi. Now to the Middle East. As the US and Iran continue to exchange strikes, the Iranian-backed Houthis in Yemen say they've hit two tankers in the Red Sea that belong to Saudi Arabia. It's yet another front in the broader conflict in the region. Yahya Sari is a spokesman for the Houthi military.
9: The armed forces will continue their naval operations against the Saudi enemy and will continue imposing blockades. Any foolish act or aggression by the Saudi enemy targeting our country will be met with major operations deep inside their territory, and the consequences for them will be severe by the will and power of God.
4: The Saudi news agency described the attack as a violation of international law. There are also fears that yet another blockade could lead to rising oil prices. On Monday, the Houthis announced what they called a maritime embargo against Saudi Arabia in the Red Sea in retaliation for a Saudi blockade of ports in Yemen. Before we came on the air, I heard from our correspondent in Jerusalem, Yoland Nell.
2: Since the Houthis in Yemen announced this naval blockade of Saudi ports on Monday, there have been shipping reports coming through that show that a number of oil tankers, other commercial vessels, had reversed course away from the Bab al-Mandab. That is this second maritime choke point beside the Strait of Hormuz that we've been hearing so much about, between the Red Sea and the Gulf of Aden. The Houthis had even sent round emails to shipping companies warning them to avoid using Saudi ports. But then overnight, this developed further with the claim from the Iran-backed Houthis to have hit two oil tankers in the Red Sea. Very quickly, there was confirmation from the Saudi Arabian state news agency that one Saudi-owned vessel was hit very close to a port in the far south of Saudi Arabia on the Red Sea coast. It said that all crew members were safe, that environmental damage had been controlled, which is important because this is close to an important nature reserve. But yes, this is definitely showing how there is potential here for action by the Houthis to expand the war in the region. That is something that Iran had previously threatened, the closure of the Bab al-Mandab Strait. This can also, of course, now be even more disruption to commercial shipping and to global oil supplies, which have been under so much strain because of the near closure of the Strait of Hormuz.
4: Also, though, the US and Iran have been continuing their strikes against each other.
2: Yes, this going on for the 12th night in a row. And once again, the US military is saying that the aim of its attacks on Iran is to stop its attacks on commercial shipping and civilian vessels, really, you know, focused on the Strait of Hormuz. But what we're hearing from Iranian media is that the strikes have hit again southern areas of Iran, especially intense, it said, near to the Bushehr nuclear power plant in the south. Obviously, that is supposed to send a message along the Strait of Hormuz and Iran's Gulf Coast, but also a strike on the border crossing with Iraq, where Iranian state news says that at least two people have been killed.
4: And Yolande, what is the feeling in Israel about this new nuclear deal between the US and the Saudis? The fear, of course, being that the Saudis ultimately could end up with nuclear weapons as a result of this.
2: Yes, so there's a lot of commentary on this in the morning news, with Israel's Channel 12 quoting an unnamed senior Israeli official saying that if uranium enrichment is done on Saudi soil, and of course there is a possibility of that under this deal, that will pose a threat to Israel's security, and saying that the silence of Israel's leadership on this issue is embarrassing, regardless of its connection to the normalization issue. That, of course, is the fact that under the Biden administration, it was envisaged that if Saudi Arabia and Israel were to normalize ties, which the US was really pushing for, then as a sweetener, Saudi Arabia could be allowed to advance this civilian nuclear power program with US help. Now, that has happened despite the fact that, you know, normalization seems to be on hold given the current circumstances. There are other Israeli officials being quoted saying that still, although this will reduce leverage, it's not the end of the story when it comes to that. But in general, the American-Saudi agreement is being seen as a dangerous and worrying development by Israel.
4: Yolande Nell in Jerusalem. Now, to a special BBC investigation, we want to take you back to the first day of the US-Israeli war in Iran, when an airstrike hit a primary school in Minab in the south of the country, killing 156 people, including 120 children. Almost 5 months on, the US has still not released the findings of its investigation into the tragedy, although media reports of a preliminary US military assessment suggested they were likely responsible. President Trump has said it may never be known who was at fault. The BBC's World Service senior international correspondent Nawal Al-Maghafi, producer Jasmine Dyer, and camera journalist Jack Garland were given rare access to visit the school site. And a warning, the report contains distressing testimony throughout.
1: In the blazing heat, the search continues. Months after a missile hit the Shajara Tayyiba school in Minab, people here are still looking for what remains of those who were killed. The authorities were keen for us to visit because this attack has become a big part of Iran's case to the world. Local officials say 156 people died here, including 120 children. I've been teaching here for 6 years, and I'm a first grade teacher.
10: We meet Amina Nadimi. She leads us through what's left of the building. The walls that remain are bright, with painted balloons, flowers, and children's writing. She points up to where the girls' classrooms once were, and to where they collapsed into the boys' classrooms below.
11: You can't call it a school. Here, there are only walls that smell of death, grief, and the blood that was shed here.
10: Parents, desperate to find their children, arrived to a horrific scene after the attack in February.
11: I thought, why are they coming here? There's no one inside. Everyone has fled. I didn't know they were all under the rubble.
10: Reza was one of the first emergency responders to arrive.
12: I saw one of my relatives. He was begging that just found my child, found my son. I couldn't tell her that your son is not alive.
10: Experts say evidence indicates it was a U.S. strike that hit the Shajar-e Tayyibah school in Minab, southern Iran. They've also questioned whether the school was hit because of its proximity to an Islamic Revolutionary Guard Corps site. The U.S. is yet to release the findings of its own inquiry. Many had hoped foreign intervention would bring political change after months of bloody anti-regime protests. Reza's adamant there was no military activity in the area.
12: The place of the army and everything that was near here is changed. There wasn't any army or anyone that be related to this regime around here.
10: I'm walking around the cemetery where many of the children killed in the Minab school attack have been buried. And around me, there are so many families that have come to visit their young children. They come here every day. I can see some of the siblings of those that were killed kissing the photos of their loved ones that stand by their grave. There are some that are so young that they're playing in between the different tombstones. There is row after row after row of graves. It's a really sobering place to be. Masume lost her 9-year-old daughter, Satayesh, in the attack.
13: The school had gone. There was only the smell of smoke and children's hair. I saw a hand, a foot. They had been torn to pieces.
10: Like many of the parents here, her grief has become intertwined with anger.
13: May Trump be destroyed. May he drown in the blood of these children. And may he be afflicted with such suffering that everyone hears about it.
10: In a country deeply divided over its authoritarian leadership, the strike on this school has united many in grief. A stark reminder that every war brings with it a devastating human cost.
4: BBC World Service senior international correspondent Nawal Al-Magafi. For more on what the Pentagon is saying about this, let's hear from our State Department correspondent Tom Bateman.
14: The Pentagon's line on this has not changed since day one. And remember, I mean, this was the first day of the war that this strike took place.
4: For more on what the Pentagon is saying about this, let's hear from our State Department correspondent Tom Bateman.
14: The Pentagon's line on this has not changed since day one. And remember, I mean, this was the first day of the war that this strike took place. That first week, I'd asked Pete Hegseth, the Secretary of Defense, what they knew was it's an American missile. And he said simply it's under investigation. That is, I mean, literally the line I got from the Pentagon when I emailed them again yesterday with a whole series of questions. They said this incident remains under investigation. Now, I mean, we have had more from President Trump over the course of months as he's been repeatedly asked about this, including from me on Air Force One a couple of months ago. He has suggested at various points that this was an Iranian strike. It could have been an Iranian missile. He suggested at one point, falsely, that the Iranians had US Tomahawk missiles. And we've really heard him sort of equivocate over the causes, the latest of which was a few weeks ago when again he was asked, had he seen the report and could he definitively say now this was a US missile? He said he hadn't seen the report, but he didn't think it was the Americans, and once again said there were a lot of missiles flying about. I mean, I think the problem here now is that, you know, we know that the initial investigation by the Pentagon, because the top lines of that were leaked, found that this was likely a US missile that hit the school. Because I think the problem that the system has now, they've obviously been looking into this and there has been this investigation, is that if they put out an investigation that says, yes, this was the US, they're going to directly contradict what the Commander-in-Chief has said at several times now about this. And that is, I think, a problem for the administration.
4: Tom Bateman, if you want to see pictures that were taken by Noel Al-Magafi and her team, they're on the BBC News website in an in-depth report on this issue. She was reporting from Minab, Iran, on condition that none of her material is used on the BBC's Persian service. Those restrictions apply to all international media organisations operating in Iran. This is the newsroom from the BBC World Service. As AI becomes a part of everyday life, a recent Google search trends report in Nigeria shows a sharp rise in the number of young people in Africa's most populous country using the tool to teach themselves foreign languages. The trend comes as many young professionals continue to leave Nigeria in search of better opportunities. The BBC's Makuchi Okafor spoke to two young Nigerians using AI to learn new languages as they prepare for opportunities abroad.
15: Hey Google, how do I say I'm hungry in Thai?
16: This is Abigail Eyitayo, a travel and lifestyle content creator in Lagos, Nigeria. She uses AI to learn languages before and during her trips abroad.
17: I don't really use language learning apps, to be honest, because I can just have a one-on-one conversation with AI. I can say, pretend you're a friend and I'm learning how to speak this language for the very first time. How would we communicate? And I'll say, I'll start in French and you can continue that way.
15: In Thai, that's Chan Hiu.
16: For Abigail, AI is not a classroom. It feels like a real conversation where she can practice, make mistakes and learn instantly.
17: For me, when AI came about, and this is where I used it the most when I was in Thailand, when you want to eat something to know what the ingredient contains, I would snap the ingredient, just put it on AI, just list out. So it lists out everything as it is written there in the language you understand.
16: She says AI also helps her navigate daily life abroad, from reading food labels to understanding new environments. She's not alone. Samuel Aku is also using AI to stay connected with family abroad.
18: I would definitely want to go to Norway. And using AI has helped, because now it's easier to speak with my cousins and the rest also. And sometimes they're like, oh, how are you learning fast, actually? And now I can type with it, and I'm really good at typing with it.
16: In recent years, many young professionals have left Nigeria in what is described as a brain drain as the economy continues to struggle with a high cost of living. Data from recent Google search trends in Nigeria show rising interest in languages such as German, Spanish, Italian, Japanese, and even sign language, with many young Nigerians now turning to AI to learn.
18: If I'm going to other countries also, I would gladly still use AI to learn at the end of the day.
16: In Lagos, Nigeria's commercial hub, the city is home to a rich mix of local and international languages and cultures. Now something is changing. AI is becoming part of everyday learning, including how people learn languages. I'm on my way to meet Google West Africa spokesperson Taiwo Kola Ogunlade to learn more about the company's latest trends report.
19: There have been quite a number of interests that we've seen from the data. Personally, the one that surprised me the most is AI and sign language. It's really, really mind-blowing and very interesting, right? Because I'm Nigerian, I've been Nigerian for all my life, over 40-something years, and sign language isn't something that you hear most people talk about.
16: He says language learning is no longer just about communication. It's about opportunity, work, and global connection.
19: Some of the most brilliant people that you would ever meet in your life are people who don't speak your language, right? And you have to learn to speak new languages. It expands your horizon. It expands your world. And, it will take you to places where you never would go. There are economic opportunities as well. People who do businesses with people from different parts of the world are some of the fastest growing regions economically, or some of the most advanced regions technologically are regions that don't speak what we speak. China, for instance.
16: For many young Nigerians, learning a new language no longer begins in a classroom. It begins with a prompt.
4: The BBC's Makuchi Okafor. Camels are known as ships of the desert. They're one of the most resilient animals in the world when it comes to extreme heat. But it seems even they are no longer immune to rising temperatures. Camels across large parts of North Africa are now suffering from stress, fatigue and dehydration. High temperatures are also causing foot blisters and skin burns, as well as a 70% rise in camel deaths. Our environment correspondent Navin Singh Khadka is following the story.
20: We're talking about 45 plus, 50 plus degrees Celsius of temperature, you know, at daytime and nighttime as well, and then the intensity. So when you have this extreme temperature condition, then scientists are telling me that is where the mechanism camels have breaks down. That makes them very weak. So heat waves are claiming so many camels now.
4: Because it's part of what camels are. They're able to store water in their humps. They're able to walk for incredible distances through the desert. They get there safely because of the way their bodies are made. You're suggesting that their bodies aren't working, aren't built for what is out there now.
20: Yes. So scientists are telling me the heat is already the catalyst, and not to forget water availability. Because of heat, water is becoming scarce, as is vegetation, food. So what happens is, if they can't have water for so many days, they become weak too. And that fighting mechanism against heat, that is the challenge.
4: You've been speaking also to camel herders. What have they been telling you?
20: In Horn of Africa, in Somalia or in Ethiopia, the herders are telling us that it's mainly the calves that are dying because calves are very vulnerable. And then also disease prevalence, less milk, all kind of infections. Even veterinary doctors are confirming this. What they explained to us is they never now get cool air. It's all hot air. In Ethiopia, for instance, the herders were telling us they have moved on to places south where there is comparatively vegetation and water. But again, the question is, if the warming continues and it's a drought condition, mind you, this region is seeing another round of drought. If this continues, it is about where do they go for good? That's the question.
4: Our environment correspondent, Navin Singh Khadka. Plenty more in the Global News podcast. For now, though, thanks for listening to The Newsroom.
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23: Coming up on Business Daily, budget airlines have been having a turbulent time lately. Fuel costs are high, travel habits are shifting, and the business model that often saw flying cheaper than train travel, well, it's feeling the pressure. So, what's going on, and what does it mean for the way we travel in future? Join me, Rahul Tandon, for the latest episode of Power Players after a summary of the latest world news.
1: BBC News with Jane Steele. The Prime Minister of India, Narendra Modi, has attempted to assuage what a BBC correspondent describes as unprecedented youth protests by promising swift and stringent punishment to those responsible for exam paper leaks, but that's been rejected by the group leading the protests. The United States has agreed to help Saudi Arabia develop a civilian nuclear energy programme. Full details have not yet been published, but reports suggest the deal could allow Saudi Arabia to enrich uranium, which can also be used to make nuclear weapons. The Iran-backed Houthis in Yemen say they've struck two Saudi oil tankers in the Red Sea, days after announcing an embargo on Saudi vessels. Riyadh has confirmed that one vessel was hit, resulting in a fire. Meanwhile, the US military says it's carried out a 12th consecutive night of strikes against Iran. Tehran has continued to hit back, with Kuwait saying its air defences had responded to hostile drones.
0: Russia has told the United States to stop sending weapons to Ukraine as the foreign ministers of the two countries held a brief meeting in Asia. But Sergei Lavrov told the US Secretary of State, Marco Rubio, that Moscow was still open to a diplomatic resolution to the conflict. Two Ghanaian nationals have petitioned the International Criminal Court to open a preliminary investigation into attacks against foreigners in South Africa. It alleges a pattern of widespread and systematic violence against migrants. A South African government spokesperson called the move opportunistic. Wildfires are raging in Italy, France and Spain as southern Europe endures another spell of severe heat. In Sicily, more than 6,000 personnel have been battling dozens of fires. The Commonwealth Games gets underway in Scotland later. Teams from 74 nations are expected to compete in what's been billed as a slimmed-down tournament. Athletes will compete in just 10 sports, with traditional Commonwealth events like hockey and badminton missing. BBC News.
23: Budget Airlines have been having a turbulent time lately, and if you've tried to book a short-haul flight recently, you probably felt it. I know I have. Fuel costs are high, travel habits are shifting, and the business model that often saw flying cheaper than train travel, well, that is under pressure. So, what's going on, and what does it mean for the way we travel in future? This is today's episode of Power Players from Business Daily. I'm Rahul Tandon.
3: And I'm Will Bain.
23: Will, have you felt this yourself? I've just come back from India and I was looking to book some internal flights there. They've often been quite cheap. I was quite surprised when I added my baggage and food and everything else to it. It didn't feel low cost anymore.
3: No, I know. I never want to feel like the Grandpa Simpson meme, shouting at the clouds like you've become some old guy. But I'm sure it was a lot cheaper 10 years ago. And actually, if you look at your bills and do it properly, I think you probably work out that it was a lot cheaper as well. And it's that finding anything that feels like a good deal anymore much more difficult than it used to be.
23: How have they managed in the past to keep things so low cost?
3: Well, you talked about turbulence, didn't you, right at the top? And that's certainly the case, I think, for the first time. It's been a relatively straight up and to the right line, if you like, on a graph for this since that little bit of history that we were doing there, where more and more players have come in. It's become a bigger and bigger deal. Huge explosion, obviously, through the kind of 90s into the 2000s, particularly in Europe, because obviously the continent is much smaller than elsewhere. But then you've seen it in the United States with people like Spirit and Frontier come in, and then in Asia too, particularly in China, and as you would know about Indigo as well in Asia too. So this explosion really of lower cost, lower frills. So, and they did it by stripping back on what your old-fashioned airline would have done. So no more free Cokes and pretzels when you sit down, less leg room, pile them high, get you on, get you there, and really working on the basis that all you care about is getting to where you're going to go for as cheap as possible. You don't care about anything else in between, and that model actually kind of exploding, really, and turning out that a lot of people really wanted that. They're worried about what they having a nice time when they get there, but actually the hour and a half, 2 hours on a short-haul flight across Europe or across to another state in the United States, they're not as bothered about, and so they're willing to pay lower fares to have less frills, as the airlines use.
23: Yeah, you mentioned it there, that we've had these years where these airlines have been doing really well. Not so much now. Why?
3: No, and I completely agree with your point, by the way. No question that it's completely changed, you know, tourism in Europe, perhaps, for good and for worse. Sometimes we hear a lot about the issues of over-tourism that wouldn't have been an issue that people of our grandparents' generation necessarily might have thought about in Europe. But you're right, the turbulence has kind of come really... Well, as we'll hear in a bit, there's been a sort of storm of factors. Perhaps there were factors brewing there already, and then President Trump's war in Iran, along with the kind of associated spike to jet fuel costs and people wondering about whether that would see them get stuck or disrupted on their journey, have kind of boiled that pot a little bit. So you've had, first of all, Spirit Airways, bright yellow livery that people might remember in the United States, had really kind of driven fares down there. That company finally going to the wall in May, and then more recently here in Europe, EasyJet, one of the most famous here, bright orange. You'll see bright colours are a bit of a theme.
23: Yeah,
3: for these
23: it's not
3: companies.
23: A good sign, is it, if you've got a bright colour for an airline at the moment, a low cost one.
3: People swirling around trying to buy that at the moment, a couple of private equity firms in the United States, because it's seen that the company's a little bit stuck in its mud, perhaps. And then just the week that we're talking about, Rahul, as well, two kind of big issues at play. One, the Farnborough Air Show, which is one of the big kind of industry events, which is here in the south of England. The boss of Emirates, Tim Clark, talking about deliveries fleas of planes from the two, the basically duopoly, Boeing and Airbus, who deliver these aircraft to the big companies, saying that is a backlog to that that's having a lot of pressure on them. And we've heard from Ryanair saying that was a big factor in terms of getting more fuel efficient and bigger planes on the market sooner, but also that the Middle East had a big impact in its financial results earlier this week. This is a huge success story, 34% profit fall in the first 3 months of the year. So a real pressure point, perhaps for the first time in this boom journey that we've seen.
5: So on this issue, you and me have been speaking to somebody that you know pretty well.
3: Yeah, Marina Estemayo, regular listeners to Business Daily might have heard Professor Estemayo from Dublin City University in the Republic of Ireland chat to us before about where all the air traffic controllers have gone around the world, which has caused delays and costs for a number of these airlines that work at really tight margins too. So we called up Professor Estemayo again. She was actually away from home at the moment. She joined us from Beijing in China and talked us through in a bit more detail what's going on with the sector as broadly as we can kind of take the sweep.
6: So the profits are getting a little bit thinner, especially when we talk about budget airlines, that they're already very lean in terms of their structure and their operation. So they have already squeezed every kind of cost that they can. And with the rising fuel prices, again, being a significant part of their operating cost, that means that it's very difficult for them when they have to deal with price-sensitive customers to pass that extra cost. So we see that they're losing in terms of profitability and margins. The margins are getting a little bit smaller for all airlines across the world, but especially for those who haven't hedged their fuel price, and also for those that are very exposed to fluctuations of those fuel prices.
5: Can I ask you a question here? These airlines, budget airlines, along with all airlines, had a huge crisis when the pandemic was there. When we look at the impact of the war in Iran, how does that compare?
6: Oh, it's very different. Very different in terms of scale, but also very different in terms of duration. Hopefully duration. I hope I'm not proven wrong by saying that. So the common parameters with the pandemic is that we saw the pandemic affecting every airline in the world. And again, we saw them reacting in different ways. So those that they have very deep pockets, government support, a very strong structure, they survived. Whereas those that they were already having numerous problems, it just gave them the final kick.
5: Really interesting what she said there, Will. Before I get your thoughts on that, let's hear, because she made that point about airlines still having to fly during this crisis, which they didn't have to do in the pandemic. And that is something another big power player, Tony Fernandez, the founder of Air Asia, has been talking about.
7: You know, in some ways it's worse. I mean, COVID was very bad for us in Asia. I lost about 10 billion of revenue. We got everything back up. And now we have this uncertainty. The difference being that people didn't expect to fly during COVID, but now they do, and creditors want payment. Everyone is treating it as a normal period, so a little bit tougher. The similarity between the two is, where is the end? We keep feeling it's close, but, you know, every day we're waiting for some response from Iran and America to put pen to paper. So here's hoping.
5: And where in the end is important, isn't it, for people listening to this, Will, because until we know where the end is going to be, those prices where we started the program for us as consumers are likely to keep going up and up and up.
3: I'll just keep using the European airline Ryanair as our case study a little bit, Rahul. One, just for ease, and two, because its results were literally in the last couple of days. But they talked about at one point their fuel price doubling in cost, and that they were paying $150 a barrel for fuel. And you heard Marina Estemayo in that little interview with me and you chatting about hedging. So this is the idea where you pay far in advance for your price of fuel to try and, you might not get the best deal as you get on the market. So if it goes lower, you won't benefit from really low oil prices, but you have a locked in guaranteed price. And Michael O'Leary, the boss of Ryanair, talking in their financial results this week that for the whole of next year, so the whole of 2027, they have hedged 80% of their fuel costs at $67 a barrel. So that is below where the oil price is now, significantly, but it could be, you know, in the run-up before the Iran war happened, we were talking about 60, late 50s a dollar a barrel of oil. So you can see the sort of the playoff there. They could lose money on it, but actually these airlines have been so affected by the fluctuations in it because their margins are so small in terms of how much money they're making per flight they're doing, that this can be the thing as we heard as well, the thing that sunk some airlines in Spirit's case. So Michael O'Leary making the decision, OK, we're comfortable at 67 and we're going to lock ourselves in for a whole year to make sure we get a good deal at that rate. So interesting, just some of the decisions those companies are making around
5: that. Yeah, really difficult decisions, aren't they, for the people running these low-cost airlines. You're listening to Business Daily here on the BBC World Service. We are asking the question today, why does it feel that low-cost airlines are not so cheap anymore? I do like flying, and I've just come back from India, and you know, I flew in one of these new growing sectors, premium economy. Very nice it was, as well, with a legacy airline. Not going to tell you which one it was, but I'm also going to see some family because, you know, being Indian, got family across the world in the US later this year, and I have to say I booked a legacy airline for that particular holiday that I'm going on with my kids. And when they looked at it, they were a bit annoyed because I thought this was one of the traditional airlines where we get seats, baggage, everything. We get nothing.
3: You're worried about missing out on your complimentary Cokes, aren't you?
5: And a few
3: snacky bits.
5: Well, yeah. Lots of snacks. I make sure I get lots of snacks. I got three or four packets yesterday.
3: The type of man who makes sure he fills up that net in front of his seat with his snacks. Yeah, this has been one of the big challenges, and actually especially in the United States in that story about where basically what we called legacy carriers. So you'll think about airlines that are named after kind of the country where they are. British Airways, Lufthansa in Germany, Air France, KLM in the Netherlands, United, Delta, all those kind of guys in the United States, Air India, all those kind of players, Singapore Airlines, all those kind of guys around the world as well. And what they've done in a lot of places, particularly on their short haul routes, is basically copied the model of the low cost airline. So unbundling fares is the jargon. What that really means is they just say, here's a really basic price that you can get in for. Here's a more premium economy, as they like to call it, where you would get a bag, say, on there and maybe a drink and a guaranteed pick of your seat. And so it goes on through to business and first in the usual kind of succession. So they've done a bit of that. And alongside that, they've also got this ability, Raoul, because they are selling on long haul flights, business class, where they make the vast majority of their money, these airlines, and this new one, people like you paying for premium economy, which the likes of Spirit, Ryanair, Frontier, Indigo were not doing. And so that has been where they've kind of fought back a little bit to grab a bit of their market share. This was something else that Marina Eftimeo was chatting to us about.
6: We have seen now British Airways, for example, copying practices of low-cost carriers. They are trying to reduce their cost and also increase ancillary revenue and other supporting kind of revenue sources.
3: And by ancillary revenue, we mean stuff like selling seats, selling baggage, not giving away free Cokes, all that kind of stuff.
6: Making you pay to sit next to your partner and other supporting kind of revenue sources.
3: And by ancillary revenue, we mean stuff like selling seats, selling baggage, not giving away free Cokes, all that kind of stuff.
6: Making you pay to sit next to your partner. So charging for every single bit. So all those airlines, they are now competing on the cost price.
5: Interestingly, I think a lot of people are getting annoyed, aren't they, about having to pay for so many extras. It's something that the European Union is looking at very closely. And when I flew in Indigo recently in India for a low-cost airline, there was a reverse. They've set up a new section called Stretch, which is a bit like their business class and premium economy. So interesting seeing a low European Union is looking at very closely. And when I flew in Indigo recently in India for a low-cost airline, there was a reverse. They've set up a new section called Stretch, which is a bit like their business class and premium economy. So interesting seeing a low-cost airline moving into that area when we're seeing the legacy airlines moving into their areas as well. I suppose if you're listening at home now, Will, the question is, what is going to happen next? And one of the areas that people get really concerned about is what more could we have to pay on?
3: Yeah, this race to the bottom idea.
5: Yeah. So let's hear from Michael O'Leary again from Ryanair, because he's had some interesting ideas.
3: He's normally got a few ideas about this.
5: He has. This was an interview he did with the Irish broadcaster RTE, talking about getting rid of some of the toilets on planes.
2: We have three toilets. If I can get rid of the two toilets at the back of the planes, I can add six extra seats. With six extra seats, I can lower everybody's airfare by another 5% all year round.
8: Did you want to make some passengers stand on planes to fit more people in, a la the tube?
2: Yes.
8: How safe is that?
2: Very safe. Funnily enough, what we wanted to do was to take out about the last 10 rows of seats. But wait for it. You take out the last 10 rows of seats, and we'd have a standing cabin and a seated cabin. The seats would be €25. The standing cabin would be €1. I guarantee you we will fill the standing cabin first.
23: He's right on that. And, you know, when he had that idea, I had this great thought in my head. Me and my wife sat down, two kids at the back, standing. Sounded brilliant to me.
3: But jokes apart, you talked about this right at the top, the you know, slightly pompous word, isn't it? Democratisation of travel. Mm. But if you're 23, 24 with your mates and you're going off to watch the football or something in Europe or the rugby and you just want to, like, get there as cheap as possible, I don't know, for an hour, a bit of a laugh, have a can of beer or whatever, like, absolutely fine, right?
23: Yeah, well, you would think so. You would worry a little bit about safety and turbulence. And what might happen to you there. But it's an important point in the cost of living crisis where even low-cost airlines, which are generally cheaper than legacy airlines, are struggling. Anything that makes it cheaper may get more people on board. So the question is, how are low-cost airlines going to be able to compete against legacy airlines? And

0: fact that all of us have a little bit less money. Here's Marina again.
1: I will say that we will see a lot of mergers, acquisitions, airlines going bankrupt and other airlines being very quick to fill that gap in the market. We have seen also other cases like you mentioned earlier on EasyJet. So EasyJet is not really another airline buying it, but more like Apollo Global Management and also Castlelake, they have shown an interest. That interest is also triggered to some extent by the depressed stock price following the oil shock. So we'll see quite a lot of changes in the industry depending on how long this crisis is going to continue for.
0: Final thoughts for the listeners of where we're going with this. We started by, I think there is a common feeling across the world that low-cost airlines are no longer as low-cost as we thought they were going to be. When you hit that buy button after you've added all your little bit of extras, it's much more expensive than we thought it was going to be. Is that where we're going to stay now, or are we going to go back to those days when low-cost really felt low-cost?
2: In the medium term, it feels like, doesn't it? There's not an obvious new disruptor like an EasyJet or a Spirit rushing in from the sidelines, is there, because of the economics that we've talked about. Really interesting, looking at some academic work about when Spirit went bust. University of California in Berkeley had done some research about what they called the Spirit effect, saying that Spirit's sort of just presence in the market was driving down overall fares in the US by 10%. So clearly these ultra low cost carriers have had a big impact everywhere in the world. If they're not as able to do that, then I think in the medium term we're all going to pay more. But there's the regulation you talked about that may stop some of this ancillary pricing, drip pricing as it's known, as those add-ons as well that might change some of that. And the business world is always ripe for new disruption again, isn't it?
0: It is indeed. Maybe jet fuel eventually could be replaced by another sort of fuel, which means we won't be so dependent on fuel coming from specific areas of the world. I suppose the thought that I have is if we're going to see more mergers in this sector, that means less competition. And generally, that means that prices are going to go up. Well, you are back with the next edition of Business Daily after this one, taking stock. And I know you like to wear your shorts. Is that going to be appearing on the programme?
2: I certainly
0: your shorts?
2: Do not. My extremely white legs are kept well away from my colleagues, mercifully, in BBC Broadcasting House. But this has been a big stink in Japan in offices this week. So, yes, we're going to chat about that with our guest panel, as always, on Taking Stock. We've got the brilliant Na Pham in Hanoi in Vietnam and Takara Small back with us from Toronto in Canada. Takara's going to tell us as well about what's going on with the terrible wildfires there in Canada. We're going to talk tariffs. Obviously, both of them brilliantly placed to chat about that, which once again looks to be the theme of the business week, coming back round again after a little bit of a quiet period on that. And we're going to talk about some of the biggest tech companies in the world and their financial results too. Alphabet and Tesla in particular are going to be interesting. So looking forward to that.
0: Remember, if you're listening to us, go and listen to other episodes of Business Daily. You can get those wherever you get your podcast from.
3: BBC World Service. And now, witness history with me, Kurt Brooks. I'm taking you back to July 2016 and the completion of the first solar-powered flight around the world, Solar Impulse 2, after a journey of more than 40,000 kilometres.
4: No one's ever tried anything like this before. The experimental plane's vast wings are packed with 17,000 solar cells, and it's a test of endurance as well as technology.
5: If you announce that the goal is to fly around the world and there is 1 kilometre missing, in the mind of the public, you have failed.
3: I've been speaking to Bertrand Piccard, one of the two Swiss pilots behind that first solar-powered flight.
5: And I was flying so slow, 30 miles an hour, and I was thinking, if now there is a technical problem, it's 15 years of my life that are ruined.
3: Bertrand Piccard grew up in a family where exploration was almost expected.
5: My grandfather invented the pressurized cabin and was the first man to climb into the stratosphere and to see with his own eyes the curvature of the Earth. And then my father took his deep-sea submarine to the absolute bottom of the Mariana Trench, 11 kilometers down, the deepest spot ever. So for me, it was an inspiration, of course. I started to dream about being a great explorer, but I had fear of heights. I was quite shy as a teenager, and I thought, well, that's not a good start. And when I saw a hang glider flying, that was in 1974, I was 16 years old, I thought, that's for me, that's the way to heal myself.
3: Hang gliding helped him confront that fear, and ballooning pushed him even further.
5: When I was flying hang gliders, I started to meet balloonists, and one of them invited me to be his co-pilot to cross the Atlantic. I thought after 5,000 kilometers of the Atlantic, I can do 35,000 kilometers more and do the entire world. And this is when I launched the Breitling Orbiter project. I flew around the world with Brian Jones, a British co-pilot, and we flew 20 days nonstop, 45,000 kilometers. And at the landing, there was only 40 kilos of gas left out of the 3,700 kilos from the start. And at that moment, I thought, well, it's wrong to say the sky is the limit. The fuel is the limit. And I started to dream of flying without any fuel, solar power. And that's how the dream of Solar Impulse was born, in the desert of Egypt, just at the landing of Breitling Orbiter 3.
3: But it wasn't an idea many people were ready to take seriously.
5: I first went to airplane manufacturers and asked them, can you build a plane for me that can fly just on solar power? And they looked at me and said, of course not. And they said, because the sun is not giving enough energy to propel an airplane day and night. And you know, that's the paradigm of today. You produce more. If you cannot produce enough, you cannot do it. So what did I do? I went to the Swiss Federal Institute of Technology and said, how can we make an airplane that can cope with the energy given by the sun? And this is how we came with an airplane that was 72 meter wingspan, bigger than a jumbo jet, lighter than a family car, flying with the power of a scooter. Nobody else wanted to build it. So we had to make it from nothing. It was a shipyard who built the big pieces in carbon fiber for our plane. The sponsors came from the world of chemistry, from the world of engineering, but not from aviation and not from energy.
3: Solar Impulse had its first test flight in 2014 in Switzerland.
6: Test pilot Marcus Schördl prepared to make a breakthrough in aeronautical history, the maiden flight of the largest plane to be powered by the sun's rays.
3: Solar Impulse proved the concept. Solar Impulse 2 would take it around the world.
5: There's always a negotiation when you have two pilots and only one seat.
3: Bertrand Piccard and André Borschberg had to take turns, sharing the 17 legs between them.
5: We are very, very different. He brought his experience of jet fighter pilot and engineer. I brought my experience of being an explorer, a psychiatrist, a balloonist. It became quite obvious also that the Pacific should be done by the most experienced airplane pilot. And this was André.
3: The first takeoff from Abu Dhabi. What was the general feeling?
5: To see André taking off, and I was thinking, it's not only constructing a plane, it's flying the plane. It's proving that it works. And all the challenge suddenly was huge. And I was stressed, it was terrible. And then the second flight, it was myself in the cockpit, that was in Oman flying to India.
3: But while Bertrand's flights went smoothly, André soon ran into trouble.
5: Because after the takeoff of André in Nagoya to fly to Hawaii, there was a system that did not work well on the autopilot. And the safety review board said, abort the flight and come back to Japan. And with André, we knew it would be the end of the project. So we said, no way, we don't come back. André continued the flight. I had to calm down the team who was really in big anger against us. But like this, we could save the project and André could reach Hawaii. But the battery is overheated and we had to stay a long time in Hawaii. We had to leave the plane there for 9 months, change the batteries. I had to go back to Europe to find new sponsors for an additional year. But at the end, it turned out perfectly well. And I could take off again in April 2016 to fly from Hawaii to California, and then we were on our way back to Abu Dhabi.
3: So the mission survived, and after 17 stages and 16 months, Bertrand Piccard touched down in Abu Dhabi in Solar Impulse 2 on July

0: Solar impulse, you are clear for landing.
1: A smooth and controlled touchdown, bringing an end to what's been a remarkable and record-breaking journey. For the team behind this wonder plane, a chance now to reflect and consider that maybe one day in the not-so-distant future, passenger planes could become a lot greener and cleaner.
2: For Bertrand Piccard, flying solar-powered around the world is filled with special memories that will live with him forever.
0: There were several fantastic moments. One was a dialogue with the Secretary General of the United Nations during the signing of the Paris Agreement. And I was telling what was happening in Solar Impulse that was completely decarbonized, flying on solar power with clean technologies. Now there's a fantastic moment also when I started to think, wow, I'm in the future. I'm flying with no noise, no fuel, no pollution. That's the future. And I came to the conclusion that it was not the future at all. It was the present. It's what the technologies of today allow us to do today. When I understood that, I thought, wow, if I'm in the present and not in the future, it means that the rest of the world is in the past.
2: Bertrand Piccard was speaking to me, Kurt Brooks, about the first solar-powered flight around the world for Witness History. It was a Made in Manchester production for the BBC World Service.
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4: 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Partly cloudy skies for the overnight, lows in the mid-60s. Sunny skies for the next couple of days. Sunny skies for today with highs in the lower 80s. And sunny again tomorrow with highs in the lower 80s.
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6: Good morning. President Trump signed a deal for U.S. companies to run nuclear plants in Saudi Arabia. It doesn't have restrictions that are in other Middle East deals. Israel is concerned about a nuclear arms race. It's Morning Edition from NPR News. Israeli Prime Minister Benjamin Netanyahu is in for a tough re-election fight. Amy Martinez.
7: And I'm Michelle Martin. A top challenger is a former member of his war cabinet who accuses him of undermining agreements to end the fighting in Gaza. Also, a year after Trump cut federal funding for public media, how are stations around the country adapting? It is Thursday, July 23rd. On this day in 1995, Alan Hale and Thomas Bopp spotted a bright comet. Hale Bopp won't get close to Earth again for more than 2,000 years. News is next.
8: Live from NPR News in Washington, I'm Dave Mattingly. Iranian-backed Houthi rebels in Yemen say they've attacked two Saudi oil tankers in the Red Sea, while Iran says it launched more drones at American military bases in Kuwait today. There's no word on any casualties. This says U.S. Central Command says American forces attacked Iranian targets for a 12th consecutive night. This follows President Trump's threat issued yesterday, saying the U.S. military would bomb and destroy an Iranian bridge or power plant anytime Iran attacks a ship in the Strait of Hormuz. The Pentagon says the strait remains open to commercial ship traffic amid the U.S. naval blockade of Iranian ports. AAA says regular gasoline in the U.S. is back up to $4.09 a gallon on average amid the fighting in the Middle East. The House has passed three pieces of legislation and sent them to the Senate before lawmakers leave Washington for a month-long recess. They include a defense bill costing more than $1 trillion sought by President Trump. The House also passed a budget framework, which includes more money for the war with Iran, as well as new restrictions on congressional stock trading. NPR's Eric McDaniel says the Senate won't consider any of the bills as written.
9: Bills generally need 60 votes in order to pass in the Senate, and that means that two of these, which lack substantial Democratic support, are dead on arrival there. Even Democratic military boosters have spoken out against the $1 trillion National Defense Authorization Act, usually a

0: bipartisan success story, and this time waylaid by recent American service member deaths in Trump's war on Iran. And House Republicans attached a voter ID bill to their stock trading restrictions, restrictions that don't require members to shed their personal financial stakes in publicly traded companies. Both policies concern Democrats. Senate Republicans could pass the Iran and farm and election package on their own, but Senate Majority Leader John Thune says he's holding that bill back for other reasons. Eric McDaniel, NPR News, The Capitol.
1: A panel of experts is expected to make recommendations on whether the Food and Drug Administration should lift restrictions on some popular wellness peptides available in the U.S. NPR's Will Stone says the panel is convening today.
2: BPC-157, MOTS-C, TB-500. These are some of the peptides du jour that are being considered by the advisors to the FDA. None of them are approved drugs, and they have not undergone rigorous studies in humans. But they're promoted widely for injury recovery, longevity, metabolism, and more. Health Secretary Robert F. Kennedy Jr. has said he supports lifting the current prohibition on the manufacturing of these products so patients can get them from specialized pharmacies. The FDA's own scientists, however, are recommending against doing that, saying there's not enough data on safety and effectiveness. The committee will vote on 7 peptides today and Friday. FDA leadership will have the final say. Will Stone, NPR News.
1: This is NPR News from Washington. Coastal areas of Louisiana and Texas remain under tropical storm warnings because of Bertha. The storm continues moving to the west across the Gulf of Mexico. It's picked up speed in the last 24 hours. The National Hurricane Center in Florida says Bertha will likely move near or along the Louisiana and Texas coastlines through the afternoon before pushing inland tonight. That storm is expected to dissipate over Texas by tomorrow. The Lincoln Memorial Reflecting Pool on the National Mall in Washington is now empty and fenced off. NPR's Rachel Treisman reports renovations to the pool are ongoing.
3: The reflecting pool renovations were supposed to take 2 weeks, but they're now in their fourth month. It was drained after the 4th of July to address algae blooms and peeling paint. Several D.C.-based photographers and bloggers are still going to the pool nearly every day to share photos of what it looks like. Lori Collins is one of them.
4: We're living inside a documentary that people, I think, are going to study 100 years from now.
3: She says she gets comments from people all over the world who care about the state of the pool and, by extension, the country. Rachel Treisman, NPR News.
1: Shares of electric vehicle maker Tesla have fallen in after-hours trading after the company reported its latest earnings following yesterday's closing bell on Wall Street. Tesla says sales jumped 25% compared to the same quarter a year ago. However, the EV maker says net income dropped as it spent nearly $6 billion, largely on the development of AI and its humanoid robot, Optimus. I'm Dave Mattingly in Washington.
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6: 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We do have sunny skies in store for the rest of the week. Sunny for today with highs in the lower 80s. Sunny for tomorrow with highs in the lower 80s. We continue that into Saturday with sunny conditions and highs in the mid 80s. Expect mostly sunny conditions for Sunday with highs in the lower 80s. Partly sunny on Monday. There is a chance of some afternoon showers, highs in the mid 80s.
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8: I'm Christy Tanner, President and CEO of New York Public Radio. 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
9: On a Thursday, this is Morning Edition from NPR News. I'm Michelle Martin in Washington, D.C.
10: And I'm A. Martinez in Culver City, California. The U.S. has agreed to build and run nuclear energy plants in Saudi Arabia.
9: The Gulf state is rich in oil, but it has been trying to pivot to other energy sources. And while Saudi Arabia's crown prince has said the kingdom does not want nuclear weapons, he also has said that Riyadh will pursue one if Iran develops a nuclear weapon first.
10: With us now is NPR's Emily Feng in Tel Aviv. Emily, so this agreement, first tell us what's in it and actually, too, what's not.
11: So it would allow American companies to run commercial nuclear power plants on Saudi soil for decades to come. And under the agreement, Saudi Arabia is not permitted to reprocess American nuclear material for weapons. But there is nothing in this agreement and a security protocol attached that stops the kingdom from using these plants to, say, enrich uranium or other nuclear fuel that's provided by other countries, something that the U.S. made the United Arab Emirates, another Gulf country, promise not to do in a previous energy deal back in 2009. So this agreement is sending shockwaves through the Middle East, and especially in Israel, where I am right now, because Saudi Arabia has been angling for nuclear cooperation with the U.S. for at least a decade. And there had been questions about the kingdom's human rights abuses, including from then-Senator and now-Secretary of State Marco Rubio, and also Saudi Arabia's possible aspirations for a nuclear weapon, and all that stalled energy cooperation until now. Now, the U.S. Energy Department argues this deal expands American technology exports, and the agreement does tie the U.S. and Saudi Arabia closer together at a time when Gulf states, including the Kingdom of Saud, have really paid a price for aligning with the U.S. because they are still getting hit hard by Iranian drone and artillery strikes and a war with Iran that the U.S. started. And they're also dealing with the resulting including the Kingdom of Saud, have really paid a price for aligning with the U.S. because they are still getting hit hard by Iranian drone and artillery strikes and a war with Iran that the U.S. started. And they're also dealing with the resulting economic shock because Saudi Arabia has seen its ability to export oil curtailed.
10: Now, although Israel has never confirmed this, it's widely believed Israel has nuclear weapons already. Considering that you were there and you said that it has sent shockwaves through Israel, what's been the reaction there?
11: Israel is alarmed, to say the least. Former defense minister and foreign minister Avigdor Lieberman here criticized this agreement on the public broadcaster yesterday. Saying here that the agreement risked pulling the entire Middle East into an escalating nuclear arms race. This nuclear energy agreement is also deepening worries here that Trump and the U.S. are increasingly divergent from Israel. Ehud Barak, a former Israeli prime minister, told Israel's army-run radio station this. He says it's a sign of the loss of trust between Netanyahu and Trump, the implication being that Israeli Prime Minister Benjamin Netanyahu has somehow messed up Israel's relationship with Trump.
10: Okay, now one more thing, Emily, considering that you're nearby, Iran, what's happening there?
11: U.S. Central Command said it began strikes on Iranian military and logistics sites for what has been almost 2 weeks running now. Iran says it targeted three U.S. bases in Kuwait, plus American military infrastructure in Jordan and Qatar. And President Trump is now saying he's aware of reports that Iran moved uranium enrichment centrifuges deep under a mountain, which he is warning the U.S. might hit soon.
10: All right, that's NPR's Emily Feng. Emily, thank you very much.
11: Thank you, A.
10: President Trump is once again ramping up aggression toward Iran, threatening to bomb Iranian bridges and power plants, including ones near the capital city, Tehran. And he's rejecting reaching a deal to end the war.
9: Trump is selling the war as a success. He was in Marietta, Georgia yesterday.
12: Venezuela, Iran. America is back. It's stronger than ever before. And I'm telling you, it's only going one way. It's going up.
9: But support for Trump's actions abroad is going down, even among his own supporters.
10: NPR's Deepa Shivaram joins us now. So let's start with a new polling out from Politico that shows President Trump's own base is getting tired of the war.
3: Yeah, I mean, these polling numbers from July show some bad news for the president. The poll asked Trump's MAGA base whether the U.S. should continue the war even if it increases costs. And just 37% said yes. And that number is down from 2 months before when the base was split on this 50-50. So there's a pretty significant decline here among the supporters who, keep in mind, back Trump staunchly. And of course, this is happening as costs continue to rise, right? Gas

0: prices are going up again, inflation is up, and at the same time that Americans are struggling with these higher prices, Defense Secretary Pete Hegseth said this week that the Iran war so far has cost $37.5 billion, that's with a B, which is pretty big for a price tag for a war that Trump said would end months ago. And, you know, not to mention American troops who have been killed and injured in action as well.
1: Now, how is the president addressing economic issues?
0: Yeah, so Trump in his speech yesterday made one argument that I thought was kind of interesting. He was trying to set up almost a side-by-side comparison of the U.S.'s operations in Venezuela to Iran. So after U.S. forces captured Venezuelan leader Nicolas Maduro earlier this year, the U.S. started to control Venezuelan oil exports, and the Trump administration says that the U.S. is benefiting from this economically, though I will say there isn't much transparency around that. So Trump is saying that operations in Venezuela basically have paid for themselves, and he's sort of trying to convince Americans that Iran will be something like that, that it'll be worth it in the end. At the same time, though, he's also continuing to mock the idea that affordability is important. He's saying that he just inherited inflation and a bad economy from former President Biden. At the same time, he also did kind of ask for a bit of patience from voters and some time to try to lower costs.
2: Oil will be coming. It's going to be tumbling down. It was 3 weeks ago. They thought we had a deal. I said, I don't think we have a deal with these guys. They break every deal they make. But I said, you know, but people thought the geniuses on Wall Street, they came down, really down, and goes back up a little bit. But it's going to come down maybe lower than when we even started. But just give me a little time.
1: Yeah, and that's something that President Trump has been asking Americans to give him time for a while now. His party, though, is starting to run out of time before the midterm. So is the president factoring that in at all?
0: You know, it seems like no. Earlier this week, the president himself said that the midterm elections weren't a part of his decision-making process on Iran. And it's putting members of his own party in a complicated position when addressing the president's economic agenda. And it's not just with Iran. For example, Trump has recently announced more tariffs on Canada. And that's left Republicans in states like Maine trying to distance themselves from the president.
1: All right, that's NPR's Deepa Shivaram. Deepa, thank you very much.
0: Thank you.
1: The House is on its way out the door for a month-long break right after sending a few big pieces of legislation to the Senate, including some of President Trump's priorities.
3: The Senate is in Washington for one more week, and even though both chambers are controlled by Republicans, they've been struggling to coordinate recently.
1: NPR congressional reporter Eric McDaniel is in the studio to tell us more about this. So, Eric, House Republicans just passed a bunch of things as they prepared to go home. What did they take up?
4: Yeah, it's been a week. There were a handful of things. $1.1 trillion for the Pentagon, a lot of money. Two, an extension of government funding through the midterms to December 4th, hopefully avoiding another shutdown. There were, of course, two record shutdowns so far this congressional term. And three, new congressional stock trading rules tied also to an unrelated voter ID measure.
1: All right, so that's what the House did. When is the Senate going to vote on all of that?
4: I guess the short answer is they're not really going to take up these things as written. They'll all need to be rewritten before they can pass the Senate. So because of a procedural quirk known as the filibuster, legislation in the Senate requires 60 votes to pass the chamber. That means Democratic support is needed too. So as Trump escalates the war in Iran, all without congressional authorization, as more American troops die and things keep getting more expensive at home, Democrats oppose that annual Pentagon budget, this $1.1 trillion that's usually bipartisan. For the government funding extension, Democrats want to see concessions on the president's immigration enforcement operations like they have before. On stock trading, Democrats say it isn't enough just to prohibit lawmakers from buying new stocks, with which this bill does. In fact, lawmakers should be forced to divest holdings they have when they're elected. They say that this bill has a loophole big enough to fly a Qatari jet through. Many Democrats also oppose the voter ID rules, but House Republicans also passed a fourth thing this week, a budget framework, which is in theory a setup for an eventual reconciliation bill in a few months that would contain more money for the president's war in Iran, for farmers, for his election overhaul bill, and it's actually exempt from that 60-vote threshold. Republicans don't need Democrats at all to pass that, but Senate Majority Leader John Thune says he's holding off on passing it anyway.
1: Okay, why?
4: Well, Thune wants a government funding backup plan if he can't strike a deal with Senate Democrats on keeping the government open past the midterm elections. And so he might decide he wants to transform the party line reconciliation framework passed by the House into a government funding bill. Not to mention that bill has Trump's election overhaul wish list tacked on, which probably doesn't qualify under the rules to pass with just a simple majority and has already actually failed in the Senate several times.
1: So this is something I don't understand, Eric, because Republicans control both chambers, the House and the Senate. So why aren't they on the same page when it comes to passing these bills?
4: Yeah, they might be in the same building, but they're also kind of in totally different worlds. Speaker Mike Johnson has, percentage-wise, a considerably smaller margin for error, maybe just a two-vote majority at any given time, depending on absences. He's got a large hard right flank to deal with and a closer relationship than John Thune with President Trump. Senate leader John Thune has to keep more Democrats on board for legislation and deal with generally more free agent, free spirited set of legislators, the kind that become U.S. senators. So they're juggling a pretty different set of circumstances as they try and keep the plates spinning.
1: So does that mean none of the bills become law?
4: I guess not anytime soon.
1: Okay.
4: The Senate will at least consider some of this before they leave town for recess next week, make their changes, and send whatever they can pass back to the House. Speaker Mike Johnson, for his part, will see if his members can stomach those changes after the long August recess, and they'll try again in the fall when you have me back.
1: All right, perfect. Make it a date. That's NPR congressional reporter, Congress reporter, actually, Eric McDaniel. Eric, thanks.
4: Thank you.

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6: 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The LIRR's Montauk branch, the train at 5:30 from Babylon to Patchogue, it's canceled due to equipment trouble, and the L train is running with delays right now. L trains both ways. 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Thank you for tuning in this morning. Coming up today on the Brian Lehrer Show, who counts as working class and why does it matter? The Brian Lehrer Show this morning at 10 on WNYC.

0: Alternate side parking is suspended for Tisha B'Av. Meters are in effect. And we have on-time or on-schedule collections of trash, recycling, and compost on this Thursday, July 23rd. We're in the upper 60s now with cloudy skies, sunny, and on the way to an 80-degree high today with a calm wind, mid-60s overnight, and then tomorrow sunny and 82.
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2: 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I'm Amy Martinez.
3: And I'm Michelle Martin. Good morning. An independent autopsy has no new evidence about how Nolan Wells died. The 18-year-old was found on an island in Mississippi 2 days after a 4th of July celebration with friends. NPR's Brian Mann reports.
4: Civil rights attorney Benjamin Crump, who's representing the family of Nolan Wells, said at a press conference that an independent examination of the black college student's body was inconclusive and didn't find evidence of wrongdoing. But Crump said the review by a pathologist left unanswered questions.
5: The manner and cause of death is undetermined until further investigation.
4: This case has drawn national attention from the public and civil rights leaders. In statements, the Jackson County Sheriff, John Ledbetter, has promised a thorough probe of Wells' death, but the results of the official autopsy still haven't been released 17 days after Wells' remains were recovered on Mississippi's Gulf Coast. Speaking at yesterday's press conference at an NAACP gathering in Chicago, Wells' mother, Christine Wells Wansley, said her goal was to push for quicker action and more information from law enforcement.
6: Us having the preliminary autopsy results and hearing nothing from them, it's heartbreaking and it's concerning.
4: NPR reached out to Sheriff Ledbetter, but got no response to the question of when the official autopsy and other results of the investigation will be made public. Brian Mann, NPR News.
2: It's been almost a year since President Trump signed a bill stripping public television and radio of all federal funding, more than $1 billion. Trump had called NPR and PBS monsters, saying they were biased against conservatives. The networks refute that and deny they are biased. Since that federal money was pulled, more than 500 public media staffers have been laid off, according to the group Semi-Public. Things have been grim at many stations, but as NPR's David Folkenflik reports, there's been a lot of light, too.
7: In the rural Four Corners region where Colorado, Utah, New Mexico, and Arizona meet, KSUT Public Radio lost 20% of its annual funds. That's brutal.
8: We really didn't know how we were going to fare.
7: Here's the station's executive director, Tammy Graham.
8: We had pretty major concerns about, you know, whether we were going to need to cut staffing, cut back on some of our national programming, etc.
7: KSUT had seen the writing on the wall, even joining NPR and other stations and suing President Trump when he first targeted public media funds through an executive order. They called the president's order unconstitutional. The law passed by Congress, controversial as it was, went by the book. Graham saw it as an existential threat.
8: We went to our listeners, we went to our membership, and we're very transparent with them about our situation and that we needed their support.
7: And then KSUT drew record levels of support, enough to set aside $100,000 for the station's first endowment, enough to foot the full bill to pay for 99 solar panels to put on its roof.
8: We're about to install that to eliminate about $43,000 a year in electricity expenses with our multiple tower sites and our home base.
7: This year, the stations and NPR won their lawsuit against Trump's executive order, so now federal agencies can legally send money to public media stations if it's authorized by Congress. And lawmakers found a way to preserve funding for stations that serve tribal audiences through the Bureau of Indian Affairs, KSUT among them. Again, Tammy Graham.
8: We didn't have to make any cuts. It's really amazing. We know that there's still a possibility there, but we have not had to make any cuts.
7: Many other stations have had to make cuts, often significant. And yet Graham's overall point is borne out across the country. Listeners, viewers, and philanthropists have stepped up. All this would seem to confirm the position of some conservative critics who say people who value public media can open their own wallets. But will that last?
9: What we're seeing is things are starting to float back down to where they were before.
7: This is Jennifer Farrow. She's CEO of KCRW in Los Angeles. Her station wasn't highly dependent on federal funds. Still, she cut 10% of her staff last year. Now, KCRW is transforming itself to appeal to audiences old and new.
9: We are focusing on being a kind of a trusted cultural guide for information you need to know, music and food and film and all the things that kind of make living in LA exciting and interesting, because it's a hard place to live.
7: Things were worse over in Indiana. The Republican-dominated legislature killed state funding for public broadcasting ahead of the congressional vote. WNIN CEO Tim Black tells me the two together were like a punch to the solar plexus.
10: That was roughly half of my budget, a little less than half, but just knocking at the door of 50%.
7: He cut his staff at his joint PBS and NPR station in Evansville, Indiana. He expected to pull about $770,000 from a reserve fund, too, but Black hasn't had to touch a penny of it.
10: To this point in the fiscal year, we've seen just above $1 million in local donations, which is probably a good 40% above what we would normally see in a fiscal year where membership numbers are concerned.
7: And here's a funny wrinkle. That hostility from the state seems a little bit less carved in stone. Take this exchange from WNIN's public affairs show last month.
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7: Host Patrick Shoulders put the question squarely to Indiana Governor Mike Braun.
12: I like the station and WNIN in public radio and TV. I like the programming.
7: Braun is a conservative Republican. He seemed pretty open to the idea.
12: I like most of what's there. Whether it's going to get supported by government, we can afford it probably. The federal government probably can't.
7: As things stand now, however, Tim Black will still have deficits next year, and so will many of his peers. So here's a way to think about all this. Despite dire predictions, public media outlets have largely not crashed from the sky. Not yet. Instead, at station after station, it's a time of reinvention, innovation, and definite, enduring anxiety. David Folkenflik, NPR News.
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1: And this is WNYC in New York. Coming up on 5:30 in news headlines. This is WNYC in New York. Coming up on the Brian Lehrer Show, who counts as working class and why does it matter? That's the Brian Lehrer Show, taking place this morning at 10 on WNYC. Alternate side parking suspended, but the meters are in effect. We're in the upper 60s right now with some clouds on the way to a sunny day with a high temperature of 80 degrees and a calm wind.
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4: Live from NPR News in Washington, I'm Dave Mattingly. There's no word on any casualties after Houthi rebels in Yemen, backed by Iran, attacked two Saudi oil tankers in the Red Sea. The attacks came hours after President Trump threatened to bomb and destroy a power plant or bridge in Iran anytime Iran attacks a ship in the Strait of Hormuz. U.S. forces say they've now carried out 12 consecutive nights of attacks against Iranian targets. The U.S. has signed an agreement with Saudi Arabia to build and run nuclear energy plants in the kingdom. NPR's Emily Fang in Tel Aviv says the agreement is sending political shockwaves through the Middle East.
5: There is nothing in this agreement and a security protocol attached that stops the kingdom from using these plants to, say, enrich uranium or other nuclear fuel that's provided by other countries, something that the U.S. made the United Arab Emirates, another Gulf country, promise not to do in a previous energy deal back in 2009. So this agreement is sending shockwaves through the Middle East, and especially in Israel, where I am right now, because Saudi Arabia has been angling for nuclear cooperation with the U.S. for at least a decade.
4: The House has passed a $95 billion budget proposal to help fund the war with Iran. The vote was along party lines. The package includes more than $70 billion for the Pentagon and other national security needs. It now heads to the Senate. This is NPR News.
1: On WNYC in New York, upper 60s with some cloud. It's 5:32. Good Thursday morning. I'm Michael Hill. The Pentagon says a 28-year-old Army sergeant from Ozone Park, Queens, is believed to have been killed in an attack on a military base in Jordan. Sergeant Angel Rampersad was first listed as missing after the July 17th attack. She's now believed to be dead. Deacon Carlos Garcia is with the Ozone Park Residents Block Association.
6: She was church-going person. She loved her faith. She loved her family. She played drums. She was athletic, and she wanted to serve her country.
1: Ramper said enlisted in 2019. Mayor Mamdani says New Yorkers opposed to Israeli Prime Minister Benjamin Netanyahu should protest him during his visit to the city in September for the United Nations General Assembly.
7: I'm simply saying that this is a city where if anyone feels a level of frustration or opposition, protest is something that we will always respect.
1: Mamdani spoke to reporters yesterday after releasing a video this week where he said the city doesn't have the legal authority to carry out an international arrest warrant for war crimes. During the mayoral campaign, the mayor promised to use his power to arrest Netanyahu on an international criminal court warrant. Israel's ambassador to the UN confirmed yesterday that Netanyahu would attend the upcoming General Assembly in Manhattan, quote, defend the people of Israel. You can get a closer look at the Knicks 2026 championship trophy in Manhattan starting next week on Monday. WNYC's Amanda Rozon has more.
8: The trophy will join the Natural History Museum's For the Win, Objects of Sports Excellence exhibit. It's in the museum's Hall of Gems and Minerals, which holds dozens of other rings, Olympic medals, and jewelry from big wins spanning the past 150 years. And the Knicks' victory earlier this year is as big as it gets. It was their first championship in 53 years. The Knicks aren't the only local hoop stars in the exhibit. Breonna Stewart's 2024 New York Liberty WNBA championship ring is also among the memorabilia on display. The Knicks' Larry O'Brien championship trophy is 2 feet tall and features a regulation-sized gold basketball.
1: L trains with delays in both directions this morning. No A train service between 104th Street and Ozone Park. Lefferts Boulevard in both directions. Roads are mostly clear right now. Alternate side parking is suspended, but the meters are in effect. Upper 60s with some clouds right now. On our way to a sunny day, a high of 80 degrees with the calm wind. Tonight, mid-60s. Tomorrow, sunny and low 80s once again with calm wind. And then Saturday and Sunday, sunshine, low 80s, cool nights, and looking D-R-Y, dry.
0: This is Morning Edition from NPR News. I'm E. Martinez in Culver City, California.
9: And I'm Michelle Martin in Washington, D.C. Good morning. Israel's national elections this fall will include a vote for prime minister for the first time in 4 years. Benjamin Netanyahu is the country's longest-serving leader, but his approval ratings have fallen, and many Israelis are weary after nearly 3 years of war. A challenger to Netanyahu is surging in the polls, a political outsider who's tapping into a growing desire for change. NPR's Carrie Kahn reports.
10: A few hundred people fill rows of white plastic chairs on a backyard grassy hilltop in this rural northern town.
11: My Gadi Eisenkot.
10: They've come to hear Gadi Eisenkot, the 66-year-old former Israeli military chief who's upending traditional Israeli politics.
11: Erev tov.
10: He's more gruff than seasoned speaker, but he doesn't shy away from taking his newly formed Yasher party, which translates as straight or honest, into conservative strongholds. Places like Meona here in the north, far from Israel's power centers, Tel Aviv and Jerusalem. He may not have polish, but his rhetoric bites, especially when he touts his security credentials and military record. Look, combine the military service of all six leaders in the government now, multiply it by five, and that is still 5 years less than what I served, he says to applause. Most Israelis know his most public military story. He lost his son, a reservist, in Israel's war in Gaza. Two nephews were also killed there. Not long after his son's death, Eisenkot left Netanyahu's war cabinet, where he was a key advisor. He accused the prime minister of undermining deals to end the fighting and bring the hostages home. Israel needs leadership, straightforward leadership that knows how to look people in the eye, speak the truth, and above all, restore hope, he tells the crowd. Like many here, high school teacher Michal Kaminsky values those qualities, and what she says is Eisenkot's greatest appeal. He's not Netanyahu.
12: He listens, he doesn't blame, and he wants to create peace inside the people of Israel.
10: And unlike Netanyahu, Eisenkot doesn't speak fluent English nor give interviews to the foreign press. We were told we could attend the rally but not ask any questions. Instead, at this early stage in the race, Eisenkot is concentrating on building his anti-establishment image, which seems to be working. He's edged Netanyahu from the top spot in several recent polls, says Moaz Rosenthal, a Jerusalem-based political scientist.
13: It's not only an Israeli thing, because, I mean, we know worldwide of the phenomenon of anti-politics, of people growing tired of politics. And Eisenkot is kind of riding this wave in a very effective way, no doubt about it.
10: And he stays clear of controversial topics. You won't hear him talking about Palestinians, occupation, or a two-state solution, says Rosenthal.
13: Israeli politicians have no interest in speaking about this topic right now. Public opinion does not support any type of really peaceful resolution.
10: Even suggesting a coalition with established Arab-Israeli parties has become a wedge issue.
14: Eisenkot מתכוון להקים ממשלת שמאל צרה.
10: Netanyahu started running these ads, accusing Eisenkot of collaborating with left-wing candidates and Arab parties who support Palestinian rights. Political psychologist Iran Halperin of Hebrew University says Netanyahu always gives voters someone to fear. But that's going to be hard with Eisenkot because he's definitely not a leftist or dovish on security.
15: It's very, very difficult for Netanyahu to mobilize people to actually get out to vote because they don't have anyone to hate.
10: Halperin says without a boogeyman, Netanyahu could see as much as a third of his right-wing party voters sit out Election Day. And Eisenkot has another advantage to siphon off Netanyahu's traditional base, his identity. He's a Mizrahi Jew of North African descent, and they traditionally vote conservative. Since Israel was created, prime ministers have only been of Ashkenazi or Eastern European heritage. Back at the Eisenkot rally, Ajwad Abdullah from a nearby Arab Druze village says he voted twice for Netanyahu, but not again. The government has not treated us well up here, he says, and everyone is tired of the constant wars. In Eisenkot, he says, we believe in this man to make a change in the country. Kerry Khan, NPR News, Miona, Israel.
0: Ebola has killed more than 1,000 people in the Democratic Republic of Congo. The head of the African Centers for Disease Control and Prevention disclosed the figures on Wednesday. It's the fastest Ebola outbreak in history. Here's reporter Emmett Livingstone.
16: Inside an Ebola treatment center in eastern Congo, a moment of grief. It's been just over 2 months since Congo declared an epidemic in the eastern province of Ituri. But despite a rapid international health response, Ebola continues to spread. The World Health Organization says it's the fastest growing Ebola outbreak on record. Many people are sickening and dying without ever seeking treatment.
17: Let's be very clear. This outbreak remains ahead of us and we are still in a phase of catching up.
16: Dr. Tierno Balde is the World Health Organization incident manager for the ongoing Ebola response.
17: The main strategy is really to implement a very strong, very effective and very timely, you know, response by doing in-depth investigation of those cases, listing all of the contacts, helping them to follow those contacts.
16: Tracing contacts and persuading the sick to go to hospital is one of the key pillars of the Ebola response. But doing this in eastern Congo is phenomenally difficult. Take Ituri, the province at the epicenter of the outbreak, which has about 90% of the confirmed cases. It barely has passable roads, and armed groups have waged war here for decades. About 900,000 people live in displacement camps. Many people here are desperately poor, without easy access to running water. Despite public health warnings like this one carried on local radio, early symptoms of Ebola can still be difficult to recognize. Headaches and fever can resemble much more common diseases, such as malaria. In many places, Ebola is spreading in silence. And increasingly, it's spreading farther. This month, the virus reached two new provinces and the major trading hub of Kisangani, a city of more than a million people. So far, there's little panic in the capital, Kinshasa, downstream from Kisangani. But there's a sense that as the caseload grows, it's only a matter of time before Ebola spreads further. For NPR News, I'm Emmett Livingstone in Kinshasa.

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3: English singer and songwriter Nick Lowe is best known for his hit songs from the 70s, like Cruel to Be Kind and So It Goes. And of course, What's So Funny About Peace, Love, and Understanding, which Elvis Costello had a big hit with. As his Bandcamp page says, Lowe had a short-lived career as a pop star and a lengthy term as a musician's musician. He's had a notable career as a producer, and his recent album, Indoor Safari, is full of songs rooted in the sounds of rockabilly and early rock and roll. This one's called I Went to a Party. That's Nick Lowe and Los Straitjackets with I Went to a Party. They play tomorrow night at White Eagle Hall in Jersey City. You'll find details and Lowe's live set in our studio at newsounds.org.
4: Ooh, yes, I feel all right.
2: Just a little something this morning to get you moving. Hicksville, 64, mostly sunny. Hastings on Hudson, 62 with clear skies. Hackensack, New Jersey, 62 with clear skies. Upper 60s right now with clouds in the city on the way to a sunny day with a high temperature of 80 degrees. And a cool 64, mostly sunny. Hastings on Hudson, 62 with clear skies. Hackensack, New Jersey, 62 with clear skies. Upper 60s right now with clouds in the city on the way to a sunny day with a high temperature of 80 degrees and a calm wind. Cool at night, mid-60s, and then tomorrow sunny and 82 with a calm wind. And the weekend is looking terrific. Saturday, Sunday, sunshine, low 80s, cool nights. Yes, we have delays right now both ways on the L train and the A train. No A-train service between 104th Street, Ozone Park, Lefferts Boulevard. That's both ways because of a signal issue there. Alternate side parking suspended, but we must pay the parking meters. It's 5:46. Alternate side parking suspended, but we must pay the parking meters. It's 5:46.

0: It's Morning Edition from NPR News. I'm A. Martinez.
1: And I'm Michelle Martin. In India, thousands of young people are protesting against the government, even after a violent police response. As NPR's Omkar Kandekar reports, the movement was propelled by one man's hunger strike.
2: 59-year-old Sonam Wangchuk wears many hats. He's an environmentalist who innovated ice stupas, a technique of building artificial glaciers for irrigation in the Himalayas. He's an education activist who worked to bring back indigenous knowledge to classrooms. But the first time most people in India heard of him was after the Bollywood movie Three Idiots. The film is about three friends in a top Indian university reeling under academic pressure. Its lead character, played by Indian star Aamir Khan, is widely seen to be inspired by Sonam Wangchuk. When the film was released in 2009, many identified with Khan's character speaking of India's broken education system.

0: He says education in India has been reduced to getting good grades, then finding a job in the US. The rat race, he adds, is literally killing students. India's official database says student suicides are increasing faster than those of the overall population. And in May this year, what for many was the final straw? Questions for a nationwide university entrance exam leaked, and the government announced that 2 million candidates would have to retake the tests. Hundreds from the youth group Cockroach Janata Party protested in the Indian capital. In late May, Sonam Wangchuk joined the protest and said he would fast until the education minister Dharmendra Pradhan resigns. On social media, millions watched as Wangchuk said he lost 19 pounds in 19 days. Then last weekend, Indian policemen stormed the protest site and dragged Wangchuk into an ambulance. For many students like Kajal Singh, that was the turning point.
1: जो हमारे साइंटिस्ट है इतने नोबल पर्सन है उसको ऐसे खींच के ले गए पुलिस वाले.
0: She says Wangchuk is a role model for many. The government first ignored him, then detained him. So on Monday morning, she slipped out of her house and joined thousands as they marched to the parliament. That day, India's capital turned into a battleground.
2: What you can hear in the background are tear gas shells that are being lobbed at protesters. The protesters have also retaliated by throwing stones at the police. The organizers were insisting that this should stay peaceful, but things seem to have spiraled out of control right now.
0: After weeks of silence, India's Prime Minister Narendra Modi said on X that his government would punish all those involved in the exam paper leaks. But he said nothing about the education minister's resignation. Political analyst Sushant Singh says this is in line with Modi's authoritarian style.
3: It's a government which believes has the mandate and the will of the people, and anybody who dissents or opposes them is somehow doing it out of bad faith.
0: But now, thousands more are marching across Indian cities. Protesters say they won't stop because democracy, they say, means accountability. Omkar Khandekar, NPR News, New Delhi.
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5: And this is WNYC, and you are coming up on 5:50 on this Thursday morning. Good morning, I'm Michael Hill. As prices climb, President Trump continues to mock Democrats for bringing up affordability. He says he and his administration are lowering costs for Americans.
6: They said, affordability. I said, I've been here one day. Don't worry, I'll take care of it, and we're taking care of it.
5: An economist weighs in. That's in about 15 minutes on WNYC. Morning Edition.
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5: Upper 60s with clear skies right now, on our way to a sunny day with a high temperature of 80 degrees and a calm wind. Mid-60s tonight, then tomorrow sunny and 82, calm wind. Weekend looking pretty good. Saturday, Sunday, dry, sunshine, low 80s, and cool nights. Who can argue with that? We have delays both ways on the L trains this morning. Actually, they cleared that up. We have delays now on the 6th train that's uptown. This is WNYC New York. Alternate side parking suspended, but pay the meters.
4: 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I'm Michelle Martin.
8: And I'm A. Martinez. An Alabama town festival rebranded this month around an AI theme. NPR's Stephen Bisaha reports on the backlash.
9: There are a few ways to describe Irondale, Alabama. like Birmingham's smaller neighbor, home to the cafe that inspired the 90s Southern dramedy Fried Green Tomatoes. And Irondale resident John Horton calls his town a hidden gem.
10: I don't want to sound corny and say there's a certain magic to it, but it's right by the railroad tracks. You got Whistle Stop Cafe, you have that sunset. I mean, it's there's something beautiful about it.
9: Horton's taking in the sights and barbecue smells at Irondale's annual summer festival. But this year, the festival got a new name. A few weeks ago, the mayor announced on his Facebook page that I Love Irondale Day will be called AI Love Irondale Day. Get it? People in the comments did and hated it. Some of them trashed AI, calling it absolutely garbage for the environment, and called the festival an AI slop event. Another person said the post sounded like a pep rally for what's become a boogeyman in the South, data centers. John Horton knows the feeling.
10: Boo! No, I don't like data centers.
9: Data centers powering AI are popping up all over the South and causing worries about what they'll do to utility bills and the environment. These centers need a lot of power and water.
10: I just think it's a waste of space, resources, community.
9: Nearby Bessemer, Alabama is prepping for a multi-billion dollar data center, and residents have been fighting against it. Irondale Mayor James Stewart did not comment when I reached out to his office, but a week before the festival, he posted a video online backtracking on the AI Love Irondale name.
11: It was a play on words. However, because people misinterpreted the title, it's not about AI, it's not about data centers, we decided to give it its old name, I Love Irondale Day.
9: One city council member I ran into at the festival said he does not expect data centers to ever come to Irondale, but the council is creating new rules in case one does. And even with AI no longer in the name, the festival did have a tech theme. John Horton got a kick watching human dancers on stilts dressed as robots.
10: Dancing to Achy Breaky Heart in Spanish, and I thought that was incredible. I love that part.
9: The only sign of actual AI at the festival is a screen set up with a chatbot. Festival goers were supposed to teach the AI about Irondale, but the bot was not working. Now, not everyone had a problem with the festival briefly being named after AI.
12: Fine for me. Everything else is AI, why not?
9: Amelia Fielder has lived in Irondale for 26 years, and she, for one, would welcome a data center neighbor.
12: I wouldn't think it would be a bad thing. I think it'll bring jobs.
9: The festival's big tech hit is the drone show finale.
13: Oh, look, look, there they are, right there. Look at the drones.
9: Dewar Gaines is watching with his son.
13: That's cool. Quint, you see the drones, buddy?
9: Gaines owns a dog treat factory in Irondale, and he does use AI for work.
13: I don't want a data center where I live, but I use AI at scale, so I guess I'm a hypocrite in that regard.
9: He knows how loud data centers can be and doesn't want that near Irondale. But he does say AI is the most powerful tool he has. Stephen Basaha, NPR News.
14: Climate change is intensifying disasters like flooding, fires, and heavy wind. And around the country, groups are working to reunite survivors with their belongings. Blue Ridge Public Radio's Laura Hackett reports on a lost and found network in the North Carolina mountains.
15: On the shore of North Tow River, Emily Gillikin picks through piles of debris left by Hurricane Helene. More than 20 months after the storm brought catastrophic flooding to the region, crews are still pulling random things out of the water.
16: So this is a Clorox bleach, or was. And then we've got milk carton. I believe this was some type of detergent.
15: Most of this is trash, but sometimes there's treasure to be found. On this day, Gillikin finds a handmade wooden sign with a carving of a cat napping on a pillow. It's embossed with the words, The Hedricks.
16: I think it's someone's family, like last name plaque that they would put up there.
15: Gillikin brings the sign to a warehouse in nearby Weaverville, where it lands on the desk of Mandy Wallace. Wallace is the artifact recovery technician for Mountain True, a local nonprofit leading cleanup efforts in the waterways.
17: You mentioned you're like Nancy Drew.
18: Yes. Oh, I totally feel like Nancy Drew.
15: Her work is inspired by volunteer networks in places like Texas, California, and Arkansas.
18: So Burnsville Hub, and I just posted this yesterday. So this one, 31 likes, 11 comments.
15: Wallace recently posted a photo of the Hedricks family sign on a local Facebook group. She's checking out some leads at her computer.
18: So right now, all of the Hedricks up in the Green Mountain area, Burnsville area, Relief area, they are sending out messages. Oh, you can see it. It's pretty fun.
15: The sign is one of more than 400 items that Mountain Shrew has retrieved as part of a state-funded initiative. Wallace has already returned more than 100 of those items, including a Reba McEntire coffee mug and an album of baby photos. All the items still awaiting a reunion are stacked in her small office.
18: Like, it looks like maybe it could be a Goodwill or a thrift store.
15: There's a silk kimono, a unicycle, one bedazzled children's shoe, and somehow a still legible multi-page love letter.
18: Basically, I'm so sorry. I screwed up. I still love you. And that's some

0: for one reunion in the small river town of Marshall.
1: Oh my God. It's so good to finally meet you.
2: Yeah.
0: That's Jolie Bowden, an indie music producer, here to pick up an album that Wallace found washed up on a beach.
3: So this was our label, Moon Caravan, yeah. And we moved it here.
0: The whole studio washed away in the flood. This muddy album is one of the only things left.
3: This is an amazing piece because it signifies so much.
0: You can still make out the record label on the album, which is how Wallace tracked Bowden down. Bowden says she's taking this moment as a sign to produce more music, and as a reminder that for all Helene has taken away, it has also given something back. For NPR News, I'm Laura Hackett in Marshall, North Carolina.
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9: Good morning. Research shows that bike lanes make streets safer for everyone. But now the Trump administration has stripped that information from Department of Transportation websites. Safety advocates are concerned.
10: This is an agency that claims safety is a priority, so we're very disappointed in seeing these kinds of resources removed from the site.
9: I'm Michael Hill. It's Morning Edition from NPR and WNYC. He was a U.S. citizen. ICE killed him. Now his mother is pushing for accountability. OpenAI says some of its models went rogue and hacked another company. And we continue our look at some New York City-centric books that came out this year. It's Thursday, July 23rd. The news is next.
11: Live from NPR News in Washington, I'm Kristen Wright. The U.S. House passed a $1 trillion defense policy bill to fund the military. 6 Democrats voted with Republicans to support it. Now the bill goes to the Senate. House Republicans also advanced a $95 billion budget blueprint, mostly for the war with Iran. That also needs Senate approval. NPR's Eric McDaniel reports the House passed several measures yesterday.
12: An extension of government funding through the midterms to December 4th, hopefully avoiding another shutdown. There were, of course, 2 record shutdowns so far this congressional term, and 3 new congressional stock trading rules tied also to an unrelated voter ID measure.
11: Members of the House are leaving Washington this week to return to their districts for August recess. The Trump administration has signed a nuclear cooperation agreement with Saudi Arabia that would allow American companies to run commercial nuclear power plants on Saudi soil. President Trump visited Georgia yesterday to promote his economic policies and support Republican candidates in the state. Georgia Public Broadcasting's Sarah Callis reports.
13: Trump's event was held at a high school in suburban Atlanta, where the president brought Georgia's Republican nominee for governor, Rick Jackson, on stage with him.
14: I watched him run, and it was amazing what he was able to do. Very, very successful guy, and he decided he wanted to be governor because he thought he could do some really incredible things for this state.
13: Trump originally endorsed a different candidate in Georgia's Republican primary, but showed support for Jackson at the event. He also praised his endorsement for Senate, Congressman Mike Collins. Georgia is a swing state and could help decide the balance of the Senate. Both the gubernatorial and senatorial races will be competitive. For NPR News, I'm Sarah Callis in Marietta,

0: Georgia.
1: The U.S. has now reported close to 2,300 measles cases, according to a tracker from Johns Hopkins School of Public Health. As NPR's Maria Godoy reports, that's the highest case count in the country in 35 years.
2: The latest measles case count is also higher than the total number of cases reported in the U.S. for all of last year, 2,289 cases, according to the Centers for Disease Control and Prevention. The resurgence of measles comes amid falling vaccination rates and growing non-medical exemptions to required school vaccines. Pediatric infectious disease specialist Dr. Adam Ratner says to turn things around, the country needs to raise vaccination rates.
3: Requires families and communities to buy into the idea that we should be protecting each other. That is the opposite of the way that things seem to be moving in many communities in the U.S.
2: The CDC will update its own measles case count on Friday. Maria Godoy, NPR News.
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4: On WNYC in New York, upper 60s with sunshine. It's 4 minutes after 6 on this Thursday. Good morning, I'm Michael Hill. Deportation orders issued when a person fails to show up at immigration court are spiking in New York City and across the country. The rise is fueled by a rise in immigration hearings where 100 or more cases are heard at once. That's according to a new report by BKLG.org, which analyzes immigration data. Court data, immigration judges in the city issued 4,500 removal orders in June to people who did not show up for their hearings. That's more than double the number issued in a typical month. Trump administration officials say the mass hearings are necessary to help clear a backlog of immigration cases. Advocates say immigrants frequently miss hearings due to lack of notice. Newly released medical examiner records show all three people known to have died in New York City police booking facilities this year had acute drug intoxication among the causes of their deaths. WNYC's Charles Lane reports.
5: The city medical examiner ruled each death an accident and cited acute drug intoxication involving cocaine, fentanyl, and other drugs among the causes of death in every case. Vincent Toms, Zamika Miller, and Hector Sierra all died while awaiting arraignment. Toms was arrested for shoplifting. Miller and Sierra were arrested on drug charges. The findings don't establish when the drugs were consumed or whether they were consumed while the three were in custody. Police say an internal review found no evidence that they used drugs while in custody. The City Department of Investigation is examining all deaths in NYPD custody.
4: Uptown, 6 trains running with delays. No A-train service between 104th Street and Ozone Park, Lefferts Boulevard. That's both ways. LIRR says delays and cancellations on the Montauk branch. Roads are mostly clear. Alternate side parking is suspended, but the meters are in effect. The National Weather Service is warning of a high rip current risk in effect through this evening. That's when the water pulls you back out to the sea. They say dangerous rip currents may be present in the surf zones off Brooklyn, Southern Queens, and Southern Nassau and Suffolk County. They recommend staying out of the water and say if you do get caught in a rip current, relax and float. Do not swim against the current. If you're able, try to swim out of it by swimming parallel to the shoreline. Upper 60s and sunny right now. Sunny and 84 a high today with a calm wind. And then tomorrow sunny and low 80s for high temperatures. Saturday and Sunday looking dry, sunshine, low 80s.
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0: This is Morning Edition from NPR News. I'm Michelle Martin in Washington, D.C.
8: And I'm A. Martinez in Culver City, California. President Trump is once again ramping up aggression toward Iran, threatening to bomb Iranian bridges and power plants, including ones near the capital city, Tehran. And he's rejecting the idea of making another deal with Iran.
0: Trump is selling the war as a success. He was in Marietta, Georgia yesterday.
9: Venezuela, Iran. America is back. It's stronger than ever before. And I'm telling you, it's only going one way. It's going up.
0: But support for Trump's actions abroad is going down, even among his own supporters.
8: NPR's Deepa Shivaram joins us now. So let's start with a new polling out from Politico that shows President Trump's own base is getting tired of the war.
10: Yeah, I mean, these polling numbers from July show some bad news for the president. The poll asked Trump's MAGA base whether the U.S. should continue the war, even if it increases costs. And just 37% said yes. And that number is down from 2 months before when the base was split on this 50-50. So there's a pretty significant decline here among the supporters who, keep in mind, back Trump staunchly. And of course, this is happening as costs continue to rise, right? Gas prices are going up again. Inflation is up. And at the same time that Americans are struggling with these higher prices, Defense Secretary Pete Hegseth said this week that the Iran war so far has cost $37.5 billion, that's with a B, which is pretty big for a price tag for a war that Trump said would end months ago. And, you know, not to mention American troops who have been killed and injured in action as well.
8: Now, how is the president addressing economic issues?
10: Yeah, so Trump in his speech yesterday made one argument that I thought was kind of interesting. He was trying to set up almost a side-by-side comparison of the U.S.'s operations in Venezuela to Iran. So after U.S. forces captured Venezuelan leader Nicolas Maduro earlier this year, the U.S. started to control Venezuelan oil exports, and the Trump administration says that the U.S. is benefiting from this economically, though I will say there isn't much transparency around that. So Trump is saying that operations in Venezuela basically have paid for themselves. And he's sort of trying to convince Americans that Iran will be something like that, that it'll be worth it in the end. At the same time, though, he's also continuing to mock the idea that affordability is important. He's saying that he just inherited inflation and a bad economy from former President Biden. At the same time, he also did kind of ask for a bit of patience from voters and some time to try to lower costs.
9: Oil will be coming. It's going to be tumbling down. It was 3 weeks ago. They thought we had a deal. I said, I don't think we have a deal with these guys. They break every deal they make. But I said, you know, but people thought the geniuses on Wall Street, they came down, really down, and goes back up a little bit. But it's going to come down maybe lower than when we even started. But just give me a little time.
8: Yeah, and that's something that President Trump has been asking Americans to give him time for a while now. His party, though, is starting to run out of time before the midterm. So is the president factoring that in at all?
10: You know, it seems like no. Earlier this week, the president himself said that the midterm elections weren't a part of his decision-making process on Iran. And it's putting members of his own party in a complicated position when addressing the president's economic agenda. And it's not just with Iran. For example, Trump has recently announced more tariffs on Canada. And that's left Republicans in states like Maine trying to distance themselves from the president's plans.
8: All right, that's NPR's Deepa Shivaram. Deepa, thank you very much.
10: Thank you.
0: Let's dig into this a bit more with Heather Long. She is the chief economist at Navy Federal Credit Union. Good morning. Thanks for joining us.
11: Thanks for having me.
0: So we just heard President Trump at that Georgia rally yesterday asking voters to give him more time to lower costs, which is something he said he's been doing for more than a year.
9: It was a word, you know, made up by the Democrats. Affordability. They said, affordability. I said, I've been here one day. Don't worry, I'll take care of it. And we're taking care of it.
0: Is there any way in which the Trump administration is making things more affordable?
11: It's still a really tough time for many Americans. Inflation is wiping out all of wage gains. And if you look at the main areas that most Americans are focused on when they think about affordability, you know, housing, groceries, electricity, childcare, medical care, they are all still very high and in many cases rising significantly. And that's why people, this issue is front of mind for so many Americans. People are having to dip into their savings. The best case I think he made in yesterday was what he's doing around the Trump RX to try to lower some prescription drug costs. But obviously that only impacts, you know, about 12% of prescriptions out there. So it's still a modest impact so far.
0: You heard the president mention that inflation did get better in June. It's my understanding that was in large part because energy costs did ease with a pause in the fighting in the Iran war. Do you think it will get worse again now that the fighting with Iran has started up again?
11: It's inevitable that the July inflation data will rise again, probably be back close to 4%, whether it hits 4 or 3.9. You know, depends kind of where we end here on the gas price. But obviously with gas back above $4, you know, that's adding $50 of costs to many American households. The diesel price is also up. And with almost every item in the U.S. spending some time on a truck, those costs will be passed along quickly.
0: I want to go to the question of tariffs. You know, the Supreme Court struck down most of Trump's tariffs on pretty much every country from last April. The administration has announced new tariffs since then, most recently against Canadian products. Is there any scenario in which this doesn't continue to raise prices for Americans?
11: Well, I guess if they don't actually get enacted, right? So, for instance, the ones on that were announced on Canada, the threats of up to 15% on hockey sticks. Wow, that's quite telling. Wine products and cement. Those have about a month before they go into effect, so it's possible that they won't. But certainly, just looking at the numbers, at the inflation data, you can still see some pretty significant cost increases coming through, especially on things like appliances, some toys, tools. You know, some of those key imports are still pretty significant price increases due to tariffs.
0: And one of the president's arguments for tariffs is that it would encourage people to buy more things made in the U.S. and that it would, in fact, kind of lure manufacturing back to the U.S. Is there any sign of that happening?
11: No, not yet. And certainly the numbers tell the story. Just looking at manufacturing jobs, which I think was really the heart of that argument, they are down. We are down 75,000 manufacturing jobs since January 2025. And I know that that continues to be a sector that many people would like to see revive.
0: Why is that? Why are manufacturing jobs down?
11: I think some of it is definitely due to the tariff pressures. But it is a cyclical industry. It's been a rough couple of years. It's not like all the pain started in January 2025 for that industry. But again, it just goes to how, I think it's the broader issue of how many Americans feel stuck right now, that there's a lack of opportunities. It's hard to buy a home. It's hard to get a job, whether you're in manufacturing or many other sectors.
0: Mm. So you've given us a lot to think about. Are there any other indicators that you would look at to determine how Americans are doing?
11: We've covered a lot. I think the big surprise to me listening to the president's speech is he continues to really hold up the stock market as a sign that the economy is doing well. And certainly the stock market's doing better than almost anyone expected this year. But I just remind people that over 40% of Americans have nothing in the stock market. The stock market is not the economy.
0: Hmm.
11: And even with the Trump accounts, I think that has some you know, real potential benefits. But it's kind of a head scratcher why the administration isn't automatically enrolling every eligible child to ensure those benefits reach low-income Americans.
0: That's Heather Long. She's a chief economist at Navy Federal Credit Union. Heather Long, thank you so much for joining us.
11: Thank you.
8: The killings of two men in Texas and Maine by ICE officers caused flashbacks for one woman whose son was also killed by a federal immigration agent almost a year and a half ago. Here's NPR's Juliana Kim.
12: Since her son's death, Rachel Reyes has tried to take a break from the news. But she says it's difficult, especially when the headlines hit close to home.
13: It's been honestly very triggering because it just brings back the memories of this pattern of abuse that's still going on.
12: Earlier this month, two men were shot and killed by ICE officers in the span of a week. And in both cases, the deadly encounters happened during traffic stops. The same was true for Reyes's 23-year-old son, Ruben Ray Martinez.
13: It really breaks my heart for the families because I understand that the nightmare they're going through.
12: Reyes's son was fatally shot in South Texas back in March of last year, 2 months into President Trump's second term, when he quickly launched his aggressive immigration campaign. Martinez was the first U.S. citizen killed by a federal immigration agent since Trump's return to office. The officer who opened fire worked for Homeland Security Investigations, an arm of ICE. 11 months after her son's death, Martinez's case was finally presented to a grand jury in Texas this February. They declined to bring charges against the agent who shot Martinez.
13: I don't feel like we've got justice. I don't feel like that was right.
12: Martinez was shot 3 times. The Department of Homeland Security has repeatedly accused Martinez of intentionally running over an HSI officer who was there to help direct traffic after a car accident. But NPR reviewed body camera footage from the night of the shooting, and it's unclear from the videos whether Martinez's car struck an agent. After this month's deadly ICE shootings, DHS said last week it planned to pause non-urgent vehicle stops. But soon after, White House Press Secretary Karoline Leavitt said they would in fact continue.
14: Vehicle stops are a necessary tool that ICE agents need in order to continue their deportation campaign.
12: For Reyes, a nurse who lives in San Antonio, the recent shootings have made it more difficult to cope with the loss of her son.
13: They're destroying more families with all this chaos, and it's not right.
12: Reyes is currently exploring her legal options, adding that she hasn't given up on pursuing justice. Juliana Kim, NPR News.

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1: And this is WNYC in New York, coming up on 6:20 on this Thursday morning. Later on Morning Edition, House Republicans have passed a slew of legislation this week, including more than $1 trillion, yes, with a T, trillion dollars for the Pentagon, and a plan that would send even more money for the Iran war. But those bills now face an uncertain path in the U.S. Senate, which is preparing to take a month-long summer break. More on that in about 15 minutes.
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1: You're listening to Morning Edition on WNYC in New York. Alternate side parking is suspended, but we still must pay the parking meters. Right now, we're in the upper 60s with sunshine in the city. Sunny today with a high temperature of 80 degrees and a calm wind. And then tonight, mid-60s. Tomorrow, sunny and 82 and calm wind again. And then Saturday and Sunday, what a weekend. Dry, sunshine, low 80s, and cool nights. This is WNYC. 6:22.

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1: This is Morning Edition from NPR News. I'm Michelle Martin.
2: And I'm A. Martinez. Artificial intelligence models from OpenAI staged a breakout this month. AI researchers will often ask models that they're testing to perform a task without having access to the internet. It's like taking a closed book exam in school. OpenAI says two of its experimental models escaped that isolated environment to cheat on the test. According to the maker of ChatGPT, the models gained access to the internet and hacked into another AI company called Hugging Face. OpenAI called it, quote, unprecedented cyber incident, and the CEO of Hugging Face said it was, quote, an attack unlike anything we've seen before. To better understand this, we called Nate Sorys. He's the president of the Machine Intelligence Research Institute and co-author of the book, If Anyone Builds It, Everyone Dies. Nate, so I got to be honest, I hate to do this, defaulting to Hollywood on questions about AI, but it sounds like Terminator 3, Rise of the Machines meets The Matrix. So walk us through what happened.
3: Yeah, so the AIs in this situation were being given a test that was essentially a hacking test. But they were being given that hacking test in a secure sandbox where they were not supposed to have internet access. They found a way to break out of that secure sandbox, move laterally inside of OpenAI until they found a computer with internet access, break out onto the internet. And then, according to OpenAI, only at that point were they like, what should we do now that we're out here? Realized that there was a company called Hugging Face that probably had the answers to the tests on their servers, invented some new hacking exploits that had never been seen before to break into the Hugging Face databases and steal the answers to the tests.
2: So how does that work? How do they get access to the internet if they were supposed to be closed off from the internet?
3: You know, humans are pretty bad at computer security, and AIs these days are very good at breaking it. The machine needed to have read access to the internet in order to sort of install software, and there was sort of a long circuitous route from inside the sandbox out to the internet that was not supposed to exist. The AIs actually had to invent techniques and exploits that were not known to humans to do this, which are called zero-day attacks. And this AI, these AIs invented multiple of those.
2: Wow. Now, back in November of 2024, my co-host Michelle Martin spoke with a former Google CEO, Eric Schmidt. He worried aloud about something like this.
4: We've been around for 100,000 years. We've never had a situation where we weren't the top dog. Literally, are we going to become the dog to the AI parent, or are we going to be in charge?
2: So, Nate, are humans still in charge?
3: We're still in charge for now. We are lucky that these AIs weren't trying to cover their tracks. We're lucky that they don't seem to have the ability to cover their tracks. The sort of AI that can pull this off is the sort of AI that could probably replicate itself if it was trying to. It's the sort of AI that probably could mess with critical infrastructure if it was trying to. We're lucky that these AIs were just trying to steal the answers to some tests. But this is a warning shot. If we keep racing down this path, if we keep making AIs that are smarter and smarter, without knowing how to make them care about the instructions that we gave. And to be clear, the instructions these AIs were given did not tell them to break out and commit cyber felonies on the way to solving their test questions. The instructions that they were given actually were very clear that, you know, you're trying to do this one specific hacking task and that you're not sort of supposed to break out on the internet. The AIs understood those instructions and didn't care. If you race to make AIs smarter while you still don't know how to make them care, then yeah, we're headed for a bad ending.
2: Is this because right now there doesn't seem to be much regulation on AI development?
3: You know, that's one way to put it. I think people in Silicon Valley believe that they are trying to build machines radically smarter than any humans. They're getting there. They're not there yet, but the AIs are getting smarter each year. And we see a lot of people in Silicon Valley acting spooked. You know, we see the leaders of the companies saying we wish this race was going slower. We see people who leave the companies saying, I'm retiring to write poetry. Please spend time with your family. It's looking kind of bad in there. Silicon Valley is very spooked. The rest of the world hasn't really noticed that Silicon Valley is on track to make machines that are, in fact, smarter than humans, that can break out, that will be able to replicate, that will be able to think faster than us, that will be able to, next year, maybe they'll be able to start inventing their own technology, just like this year, they can solve math problems that humans have had open for decades. And the rest of the world hasn't noticed, which means we aren't reacting. And you could say it's a lack of regulation, but I would say it's maybe a lack of international coordination to sort of notice that we are soon going to have the potential to create machines that could replace humanity. And we should decide not to do that, especially not when we don't know how to make them care.
2: Nate, I always think I'm kind of a calm person and I don't try to, get all just scared about anything like this. I try to make sure that I kind of have a level head, but this scares, the blank out of me.
3: Yeah, it's a scary situation. I'm frankly also pretty worried about the direction we're headed. I think the good news on this front is that the more people realize that this AI stuff is real, the more people realize that, we're not in the world where they just predict humans anymore. We're in a world where these AIs are trained to solve very hard problems, and they learn whatever tendencies help them solve those hard problems, even if those tendencies involve ignoring user instructions. The more we realize that, the better chance we have to stop it.
2: All right, that's Nate Sorese, president of the Machine Intelligence Research Institute. Nate, thank you very much.

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The video just dropped today. 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You know you want to.

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1: And this is WNYC in New York. Upper 60s with some clouds right now. Sunny today with a high of 80 degrees and a calm wind. And then tomorrow, sunny and 82 with a calm wind. And then Saturday, Sunday, sunshine, low 80s, cool nights, and no rain in this forecast. 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
4: Live from NPR News in Washington, I'm Dave Mattingly. Iranian-backed Houthi rebels in Yemen say they've attacked two Saudi oil tankers in the Red Sea with missiles and drones. The Saudi state news agency reports at least one tanker was hit and set on fire. There's no word on any casualties. The attacks came hours after President Trump warned the U.S. would bomb or destroy an Iranian bridge or power plant anytime Iran attacks a ship in the Strait of Hormuz. The man convicted of trying to kill writer Salman Rushdie is on trial again, this time in federal court. NPR's Ryan Lucas says this latest trial is taking place in Buffalo, New York.
5: The defendant, Hadi Mattar, was convicted in state court last year and sentenced to 25 years in prison for stabbing Salman Rushdie on stage at an event in 2022. Now Mattar is on trial in a federal case on terrorism charges. Prosecutors allege that Mattar attacked Rushdie on behalf of Iran and Hezbollah, the Lebanese militant group that the U.S. considers a terrorist organization. Decades ago, Iran's leader issued a fatwa calling for Rushdie's death over his 1988 novel, The Satanic Verses. In the 2022 attack, Rushdie was stabbed multiple times while delivering a lecture at an event in New York State. He survived, but was left blind in one eye. Ryan Lucas, NPR News, Washington.
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1: On WNYC in New York, upper 60s with some sunshine at 6:32. Major disruptions are coming to the 1, 2, and 3 trains in lower Manhattan for the rest of the summer. WNYC Stephen Nessa reports on what to expect.
6: Starting this weekend and every weekend until August 24th, there will be no one train south of 14th Street or two trains south of 34th Street and no three trains at all. That'll start on Friday night at 9 p.m. and will be in effect until Monday at 5 a.m. Officials say the shutdown is necessary so the MTA can replace aging mechanical switches in lower Manhattan. MTA construction chief Jamie Torres-Springer.
7: This is a 24/7 system, but it's a 100-year-old system. We got to do work to keep it running.
6: He says while it is disruptive, there tends to be fewer riders in the summer.
1: In other news this morning, New Jersey Democrat Rebecca Benton is challenging Republican Tom Kane Jr. to a flurry of debates ahead of the November midterm elections. The two candidates for New Jersey's 7th congressional district are already scheduled to debate in late September. Bennett says she wants to add 5 more debates to the roster, one for each of the counties that make up the district.
8: It's about being there and being available to people and, you know, really making that contrast between Tom Kane Jr., who doesn't show up and doesn't listen and doesn't understand the challenges that we're facing.
1: Kane's campaign did not respond to a request for comment. Last month, he'd revealed he'd been hospitalized for depression, which kept him absent from Congress and the campaign trail for nearly 4 months this spring. NJ7 includes a number of mostly suburban areas between Arthur Kill and the Pennsylvania border. Madison Square Garden CEO James Dolan's 3-year fight with New York's liquor regulators is over. The state liquor authority once threatened to pull the liquor licenses at Madison Square Garden, Radio City Music Hall, and the Beacon Theater amid reports the venues were using facial recognition technology to identify and bar perceived enemies from their premises. State rules require liquor license holders to be open to the public. The authority dropped those charges last week. The 3 venues will pay $30,000 for a corporate filing error instead. No A-train service between 104th Street and Ozone Park, Lefferts Boulevard, both ways. LIRR says delays and cancellations on the Montauk branch. Alternate side parking is suspended, but the meters are in effect. Upper 60s and sunny right now. Sunny and 80 degrees with a calm wind today.
0: 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And the estate of Joan B. Kroc, whose bequest serves as an enduring investment in the future of public radio and seeks to help NPR produce programming that meets the highest standards of public service in journalism and cultural expression.
9: This is Morning Edition from NPR News. I'm Michelle Martin in Washington, D.C.
10: And I'm A. Martinez in Culver City, California. The House is on its way out the door for a month-long break right after sending a few big pieces of legislation to the Senate, including some of President Trump's priorities.
9: The Senate is in Washington for one more week, and even though both chambers are controlled by Republicans, they've been struggling to coordinate recently.
10: NPR congressional reporter Eric McDaniel is in the studio to tell us more about this. So, Eric, House Republicans just passed a bunch of things as they prepared to go home. What did they take up?
11: Yeah, it's been a week. There were a handful of things. One, $1,100 billion for the Pentagon, a lot of money. Two, an extension of government funding through the midterms to December 4th, hopefully avoiding another shutdown. There were, of course, two record shutdowns so far this congressional term. And three, new congressional stock trading rules tied also to an unrelated voter ID measure.
10: All right, so that's what the House did. When is the Senate going to vote on all of that?
11: I guess the short answer is they're not really going to take up these things as written. They'll all need to be rewritten before they can pass the Senate. So because of a procedural quirk known as the filibuster, legislation in the Senate requires 60 votes to pass the chamber. That means Democratic support is needed, too. So as Trump escalates the war in Iran, all without congressional authorization, Democrats oppose that annual Pentagon budget, this $1.1 trillion that's usually bipartisan. For the government funding extension, Democrats want to see concessions on the president's immigration enforcement operations like they have before. On stock trading, Democrats say it isn't enough just to prohibit lawmakers from buying new stocks, which this bill does. In fact, lawmakers should be forced to divest holdings they have when they're elected. Many Democrats also oppose the voter ID rules, but House Republicans also passed a fourth thing this week, a budget framework, which is in theory a setup for an eventual reconciliation bill in a few months that would contain more money for the president's war in Iran, for farmers, for his election overhaul bill, and it's actually exempt from that 60-vote threshold. But Senate Majority Leader John Thune says he's holding off on passing it anyway.
10: Okay, why?
11: Well, Thune wants a government funding backup plan if he can't strike a deal with Senate Democrats on keeping the government open past the midterm elections. And so he might decide that he wants to transform this party line reconciliation framework already passed by the House into a government funding bill. Not to mention the bill has Trump's election overhaul wish list tacked on, the Save America Act, which, among other things, would ban mail-in voting across the country and require proof of citizenship before you can register to vote. I should say that probably doesn't qualify under the rules to pass with just a simple majority and has already failed in the Senate several times.
10: So this is something I don't understand, Eric, because Republicans control both chambers, the House and the Senate. So why aren't they on the same page when it comes to passing these bills?
11: Speaker Mike Johnson has, percentage-wise, a considerably smaller margin for error, maybe just a two-vote majority at any given time, depending on absences. He's got a large hard right flank to deal with and a closer relationship than John Thune with President Trump. Senate leader John Thune has to keep more Democrats on board for legislation and deal with generally more free agent, free-spirited set of legislators, the kind that become U.S. senators.
10: So does that mean none of the bills become law?
11: I guess not anytime soon.
10: Okay.
11: The Senate will at least consider some of this before they leave town for recess next week, make their changes, and send whatever they can pass back to the House. Speaker Mike Johnson, for his part, will see if his members can stomach those changes after the long August recess, and they'll try again in the fall when you have me back.
10: Perfect. Make it a date. That's NPR congressional reporter Eric McDaniel. Eric, thanks.
11: Thank you.
9: Trump's Department of Transportation is trying to put the brakes on bike lanes. Earlier this month, Transportation Secretary Sean Duffy attacked what he called, and I'm quoting here, DEI bike lanes. Now, transportation officials are removing safety materials that mention bikes from federal websites. NPR's Joel Rose has new reporting on this today, and he's with us now. Good morning, Joel.
12: Hey, Michelle.
9: Okay, can we just start with what is a DEI bike lane?
12: That is a phrase that Transportation Secretary Sean Duffy used in a social media post earlier this month. Duffy was announcing $1.7 billion in federal grants, which did not include any money for bike or pedestrian projects. And Duffy was trying to draw a contrast with the Biden administration, which had used the same grant program to fund hundreds of millions of dollars in bike lanes and recreational trails and touted the equity benefits of those projects, including the bike lanes. Some Trump administration critics then noted that the Federal Highway Administration, which is part of DOT, had previously acknowledged that bike lanes make roads safer for everyone. The next day, the web support staff at the Federal Highway Administration received an urgent request to take that language down from the website to align with White House policy.
9: Do we know exactly what got taken down?
12: Yeah, almost 2 weeks ago, the DOT trimmed a list of safety measures that have been proven to reduce crashes and save lives. Five of those recommendations were quietly removed from the list, including bike lanes and also speed cameras. And we learned this week that other safety materials have disappeared, too. I talked with a person who works in web support for various DOT agencies. They requested anonymity because they fear retribution for speaking out publicly. They say the staff at the Federal Highway Administration have been directed to look for the words bike and bike lanes in online safety materials. And in the past week, staff have edited or even pulled down dozens of pages.
9: Can you give us an example?
12: Yeah, one of the pages that was removed in the past week is something called the Pedestrian Bicycle Crash Analysis Tool, which helps researchers and planners understand what happened in crashes involving cars and bikes and pedestrians so that they can prevent similar crashes. I talked to the researcher who originally led the development of this tool more than two decades ago. His name is David Harkey. Today, he is the president of the Insurance Institute for Highway Safety, which is the big nonprofit that is funded by the auto insurance industry. Harkey is not happy that this tool is no longer available on the Federal Highway website.
13: This is an agency that claims that safety is a priority for them, and safety involves everyone on the roadway. And so we're very disappointed in seeing these kinds of resources removed from the site.
12: Harkey says his organization has been told that this particular tool is, quote, under review, but he has no details about what the criteria of that review are or how long it might last.
9: Have we had any explanation of why this is happening?
12: There has been no public explanation, either from the Federal Highway Administration or from the Department of Transportation. But we did get an emailed statement from DOT yesterday. A spokesperson says the department continuously reviews its policies to ensure that they promote, quote, safety, efficiency, and common sense, unquote. The statement notes that nearly 80% of the U.S. population uses cars to get to work and says DOT is taking a closer look at federal guidance to ensure that American families have the infrastructure they need. The spokesperson also touted recent declines in the number of people killed on U.S. roads, which fell to about 36,000 last year. And it is true that the crash fatality rate in the U.S. is near an all-time low, but it still remains far higher than the crash rates in other developed countries, in some cases double. And nearly 20% of people killed on U.S. roads last year, more than 6,700, were pedestrians or bicyclists.
9: That is NPR's Joel Rose. Joel, thank you.
12: You're welcome.
9: This is NPR News.
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1: It's Morning Edition on WNYC. I'm Michael Hill. The Rent Guidelines Board's vote to freeze the rent on new two-year leases for regulated apartments is now facing its first legal test. WNYC's David Brand explains.
14: A group of landlords is trying to freeze the rent freeze. Seven companies with rent-regulated apartments filed a lawsuit calling the vote a sham process meant to deliver on Mayor Mamdani's campaign pledge. They want to block the freeze from taking effect and force the Rent Guidelines Board back to the drawing board. Mamdani appointed six of the board's nine members. The independent panel uses financial data and testimony to inform its decision. Mamdani publicly backed off his rent freeze advocacy after taking office. A City Hall spokesperson says the board made its decision independent of the mayor.
1: That's WNYC's David Brand reporting.

0: Summer reading season is here, and Morning Edition is discussing books about New York City that have been published this year. This week, we come to you with two picks from the mastermind behind our arts and culture show, Olivet's Summer Reading Challenge. Olivet producer Jordan Loff joins us to tell us what she's recommending. Jordan, good morning.
1: Good morning. Thanks for having me, Michael.
0: You're most welcome. Let's dive into your first. Let's see here. Fame Sick by Lena Dunham. What makes this a New York City book?
1: Yeah, so this is her new memoir. And for those who don't know, Lena Dunham is a New York City kid. She was born and raised here. And when she graduates college, she comes back to the city to try to make her start in entertainment. In Fame Sick, she describes so many scenes throughout the city. She talks about working in the same downtown Manhattan office as the Safdie brothers and Greta Gerwig. Obviously, that worked out well for everybody. She filmed her breakout feature film, Tiny Furniture, in her parents' New York City apartment. And of course, don't forget, she is most famous for being the creator and star of Girls, a show that captured the experience of a certain group of white millennial 20-somethings trying to make it in New York that aired on HBO. So much of this memoir is really about her early 20s right here in New York and captures the spirit of being a 20-something in New York at that particular moment in time.
0: Lena Dunham, of course, is a very famous person. Is her story relatable at all?
1: Yeah, you know, that's one of the things that surprised me most about this memoir, because in some ways, this is just a book about how your 20s in New York City are always kind of a mess, even if you happen to be rich and famous. Because in Lena Dunham's case, being rich and famous didn't insulate her from having an ill-advised relationship with a pretty sketchy man in Williamsburg, which is something she recounts. It doesn't prevent her from finding out that all her friends are hanging out without her. Even if you're Lena Dunham, you still have to figure out how to navigate a work frenemy. In this case, the work frenemy just so happens to be Adam Driver. And she still has to figure out how to start over when the person she thought she was going to be with forever doesn't work out. And again, in this case, it just so happens to be famous musician and producer Jack Antonoff. So I think that there's plenty in here that folks can relate to. And she's also pretty honest about the ways that money and fame can make you a different version of yourself and not always one that you're happy with. So again, even though she does have that insulation of privilege, there's still a lot about your 20s you can't escape from, even if you're Lena Dunham.
0: Wow, sounds like she reveals quite a bit there. What's your second recommendation?
1: So my second pick is a novel titled Last Night in Brooklyn by Xochitl Gonzalez. This is a story set in Xochitl's neighborhood of Fort Greene as it undergoes massive gentrification. The story is set purposefully in 2007, just before the financial crisis and during a period of intense change for Fort Greene. It also takes some inspiration from The Great Gatsby for the story, which you might hear echoes of as I describe a little bit more. The story follows a woman named Alicia who moves to Fort Greene, and she finds herself being drawn into the orbit of her neighbor, who is an up-and-coming fashion designer named La Garza, who is hosting these massive and fabulous parties.
0: Sounds like sort of a Jay Gatsby character.
1: Yeah, that's right. Although in this case, the Daisy Buchanan turns out to be Alicia's own cousin. He's a wealthy banker named Devin, who was La Garza's first love. La Garza is desperate to get him back, except that Devin is now married. So Alicia suddenly finds herself trapped in the middle of this tricky love triangle.
0: And this author has written multiple books set in New York. What's unique about her perspective?
1: Yeah, what I love so much about Xochitl Gonzalez and her writing is that class is always at the center of every story she writes. Xochitl used to be a wedding planner for the wealthy here in New York City, so she knows up first how power and money can operate. And all of her novels sort of get to this thorny nature of the American dream and what it means to make it, especially as a person of color. How do race and class intersect? Is it always worth it to try to reach for that American dream? She confronts all these topics with a really sharp eye. But what I also love about her is that she's got a great sense of humor and she always has a sense of empathy for her characters, even if they are wealthy and powerful. And I just really love the way that she always manages to find a way to center the thorniest topics like race and class within a story that is also so heartfelt.
0: Jordan, you're heading up all of its annual summer reading challenge, and New York books are one of the required categories. Tell us about that.
1: Yeah, that's right. So this is our third annual summer reading challenge. The challenge this year is to read a book in six different categories. So that is six books total by Labor Day weekend. And one of those categories is a book about or set here in New York City. So either of the books that I spoke about just now can count for the summer reading challenge. To find out all of the details about that, you can head to wnyc.org/summer reading challenge. That's where you'll find categories, recommendations, and also the form to fill out. If you have finished the challenge already, you can tell us what you read and we'll send you back a prize.
0: All of it's Jordan Law. Jordan, thank you for being with us.
1: Thanks so much, Michael.
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0: It is 6:51 and you're listening to Morning Edition on WNYC in New York. Marketplace Morning Report is next. It can take weeks to confirm a single case of intestinal illness caused by the cyclospora parasite. Even so, the CDC's tally for this year now stands at more than 4,100 cases, and the investigation into the cause of it is still not solved. We'll look at the numbers in about 15 minutes right here on Morning Edition on WNYC. Upper 60s right now with some sunshine. Sunny today, high temperature of 80 degrees and a calm wind. Tomorrow, sunny and 82, calm wind. Saturday and Sunday, looking dry. Sunshine, low 80s and cool nights. Alternate side parking suspended, but we still must pay the parking meters.
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5: From Marketplace in Washington, I'm Kimberly Adams. More people are moving out of flood-prone areas than are moving in. Last year, counties with high flood risk had a net loss of over 60,000 residents, more than double the year before, according to a recent analysis from Redfin. Counties with a low flood risk had a net gain of about 70,000 residents. Marketplace's Samantha Fields has more.
6: Miami-Dade in Florida lost more residents last year than any other flood-prone county. Harris County, Texas, which includes Houston, was not far behind. In both areas, about a third of homes are considered high risk for flooding.
7: I think the real reason people are moving out, though, is because of affordability.
6: Daryl Fairweather, chief economist at Redfin, says there's increasingly a link between the two.
7: Climate risk makes things less affordable.
6: In places that are prone to flooding or hurricanes, homeowners insurance is going up, often by a lot. If you're in an actual flood zone, you'll also have to buy flood insurance. Then there's the potential cost of having to repair your home if it gets damaged. Jeremy Porter, chief economist at the nonprofit First Street, says these days people have a lot more access to data about a home's climate risks before they buy.
8: They are making the connection oftentimes between this is a high-risk flood area, there's probably going to be higher rates of insurance, and that's going to make my monthly cost of my mortgage more expensive.
6: A study published in the National Bureau of Economic Research found that when people see data about climate risks in advance, they're more likely to choose a home with lower risk.
8: What I've really seen over the last 10 years is this huge growth in awareness.
6: And more recently, a corresponding change in where people are choosing to live. I'm Samantha Fields for Marketplace.
5: Google has been hit with a new $1 billion fine from the European Commission. That's the European Union's main executive body. The commission says that Google broke EU rules by unfairly using its position to Bigfoot competitors, both in search and with Google Play. The $1 billion fine is a drop in the proverbial bucket for Google parent company Alphabet. It just reported quarterly earnings of over $100 billion. Alphabet is currently down 4% in pre-market trading. Let's do the numbers. The FTSE in London is down less than a tenth of a percent. Dow, S&P, and NASDAQ futures are down in the 0.2% to 0.3% range, with the Dow future down about 155 points. The 10-year Treasury yield is up at 4.67%.
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5: The WNBA All-Star Game tips off in Chicago this weekend as the league celebrates its 30th season. Players are also taking to the court under a landmark new collective bargaining agreement, a contract that reshapes the pay, benefits, and working conditions for players. Deb Willig served as outside counsel for the Women's National Basketball Players Association during negotiations for that CBA. Deb, good morning.
9: Good morning.
5: This collective bargaining agreement goes far beyond player salaries. There's investments in staffing, facilities, and player support. What made an agreement like this possible now?
9: I think it was perfect timing, but in addition, it was the resolve of the players. The business of sports has changed in the 30 years that the WNBA has been in existence. In the last 5 years or so, it has exploded both in ticket sales, in sponsorships, and of course, in a pretty historic media deal.
5: The agreement also includes big changes to players' working conditions. Can you detail some of those changes and why they were important to players?
9: In addition to a salary cap, which almost tripled from 2025 to 2026, we expanded team staffing requirements, which includes access for the players to additional physicians, athletic trainers, strength and conditioning coaches, physical and massage therapists and nutritionists. This is what elite athletes need and are entitled to. And we finally secured these requirements for the players in the WNBA.
5: This new collective bargaining agreement pushes back the deadline for players returning from overseas leagues. Why was that a priority for the players' union?
9: Until now, because the players in the WNBA really couldn't make a living. Many of them were forced to go overseas where they are treated like the elite athletes they are. But the WNBA said in the last collective bargaining agreement, it's fine if you do that, but you have to get back in time for our season. Mm-hmm. And if you don't get back, you can be severely penalized, like perhaps not being able to play for a year. So it was very important for the players this time to move that date back, because some of the leagues overseas also have championship events, and they did not end by the time you had to be back for the WNBA season start.
5: You also represented the National Women's Soccer League Players Association. What similarities have you seen in the issues that women athletes are facing as they negotiate across professional sports?
9: The similarities were pretty stunning. In both sets of negotiations, the owners insisted on eliminating housing for the players. In women's sports, this has been going on for decades. There are good reasons for it. People did not, and still in the WNBA, do not generally have guaranteed contracts. So a player can be traded or waived at any time. So there's no stability in the housing. This was a fight we had in soccer. In the WNBA, it was almost harder. They wanted to eliminate housing on day one. And we spent the better part of 14 of the 16 months we were in negotiations on housing.
5: Why is it still so hard to get for women's sports what is kind of standard in men's?

0: high, and that's what we achieved. But I mean, look, there's discrimination against women. There has been in employment for years, and I think this is just another example of it.
1: Deb Willig is managing partner at Willig, Williams & Davidson, a Philadelphia-based labor law firm. Thank you.
0: Thank you very much.
1: And in Washington, I'm Kimberly Adams with the Marketplace Morning Report. 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
5: Good morning. President Trump signs a deal for U.S. companies to run nuclear plants in Saudi Arabia. But unlike other Middle East deals, this one is not limited to just nuclear energy.
6: They also want more options to move toward nuclear weapons should they feel the need.
5: I'm Michael Hill. It's Morning Edition from NPR in WNYC in New York. Israeli Prime Minister Benjamin Netanyahu is in a tough re-election fight. A year after President Trump cut federal funding for public media, stations across the country are adapting. And how one Brooklyn woman's efforts to rescue an item she thought was headed to the trash led to her arrest. It's Thursday, July 23rd. The news is next.
7: Live from NPR News in Washington, I'm Kristen Wright. U.S. Central Command says it carried out a 12th straight night of strikes against Iran. And Yemen's Iran-backed Houthi rebels say they struck two oil tankers in the Red Sea. As a result, oil prices are surging. NPR's Deepa Shivaram reports.
8: Gas prices are going up again. Inflation is up. And at the same time that Americans are struggling with these higher prices, Defense Secretary Pete Hegseth said this week that the Iran war so far has cost $37.5 billion. That's with a B, which is pretty big for a price tag for a war that Trump said would end months ago. And, you know, not to mention American troops who have been killed and injured in action as well.
7: President Trump blamed inflation on the Biden administration during a rally in Marietta, Georgia yesterday. House Republicans advanced a $95 billion budget blueprint, mostly for the war with Iran. Secretary of State Marco Rubio held direct talks with his Russian counterpart on the sidelines of a minister's summit in the Philippines today. NPR's Charles Maines reports their conversation focused heavily on Russia's war in Ukraine.
9: The meeting between Rubio and Russian Foreign Minister Sergei Lavrov lasted just over half an hour. Ahead of it, Rubio said the U.S. remained open to playing a role in ending the conflict between Russia and Ukraine if, Rubio added, the opportunity presented itself. A Russian Foreign Ministry readout said Lavrov had informed Rubio of the real situation on the battlefield. Russia insists its forces are steadily advancing, that despite Western intelligence that shows minimal Russian gains coming with heavy losses. Lavrov also said Moscow remained open to a U.S.-brokered settlement, pointing to inherent agreements reached between President Trump and Russian President Vladimir Putin during their summit in Alaska last year. Charles Maines, NPR News, Moscow.
7: In India, young men and women have taken to the streets to demonstrate against the government. NPR's Dia Hadid reports this comes after police cracked down on protesters trying to march onto Parliament earlier this week.
10: The biggest protests were in New Delhi and Mumbai. The mood was joyful and defiant. Protesters sang the national anthem. They also chanted against the Prime Minister, Narendra Modi, in increasingly strident verses. They seemed to enjoy support. In New Delhi, organisers asked citizens to stop sending food parcels.

0: they were inundated with donations. These protests began as a sit-in more than 20 days ago to demand education reforms. But the mood changed after a widely respected educator on a hunger strike was forcibly taken to hospital. Thousands tried to march on Parliament on Monday but were violently pushed back. Now protesters are chanting against the Prime Minister Modi, a man once seen as widely popular and untouchable. Dear Hadid, NPR News.
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2: On WNYC in New York, upper 60s with sunshine at 4 minutes after 7. Good morning. I'm Michael Hill. The Pentagon says a 28-year-old Army sergeant from Ozone Park, Queens, is believed to have been killed in an attack on a military base in Jordan. Sergeant Angel Ramper said was first listed as missing after the July 17th attack. She's now believed to be dead. Deacon Carlos Garcia is with the Ozone Park Residents Block Association.
3: She was a church-going person. She loved her faith. She loved her family. She played drums. She was athletic, and she wanted to serve her country.
2: Ramper said enlisted in the service in 2019. Two new leaders are now in place at New York City's Economic Development Corporation. Lena Khan will serve as the chair of the EDC board. Khan previously served as chair of the Federal Trade Commission under President Biden. Her appointment amounts to a shakeup for an agency that has been accused of being too cozy with business interests. Khan says the EDC is a tool for affordability as well as economic growth.
4: This is the agency that manages Hunts Point, the largest food distribution center in the country, along with some of our city's most valuable lands.
2: Tony Shores will be EDC's new president. The former deputy mayor under Bill de Blasio and McKinsey consultant says he's taking his marching orders from the mayor.
5: To find ways to advance the goals of economic justice and affordability through economic development.
2: Mamdani calls the pair, quote, the economic wonks version of the 1992 Olympic basketball dream team. We have delays this morning on 2, 5, and A trains both ways. No D trains between Bedford Park Boulevard and Norwood. LIRR has 35-minute delays on the Montauk branch. Roads mostly clear right now. Alternate side parking suspended, but the meters are in effect. The National Weather Service is warning us of a high rip current risk in effect through this evening. That's when the water pulls you back out to sea. The service says it's dangerous. Those dangerous rip currents may be present in the surf zones of off Brooklyn, southern Queens, and southern Nassau and Suffolk counties. It recommends staying out of the water and says if you do get caught in the rip current, relax and float. Do not swim against the current. If you're able, try to swim out by swimming parallel to the shore. Upper 60s with sunshine now, sunny and 84 high today with a calm wind. Then tomorrow, sunny and 82. Looking ahead to your weekend, sunshine, low 80s, cool nights, and DRY, dry.
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8: It's Morning Edition from NPR News. I'm Michelle Martin in Washington, D.C.
9: And I'm A. Martinez in Culver City, California. The United States has agreed to build and run nuclear energy plants in Saudi Arabia.
8: The Gulf state is rich in oil, but it has been trying to pivot to other energy sources. In a few minutes, we'll get an assessment of the deal from a former State Department official who worked on U.S.-Saudi relations. But first, some context. Saudi Arabia's crown prince has said the kingdom does not want nuclear weapons, but he's also said that Riyadh will pursue a weapon if Iran develops one first.
9: With us now is NPR's Emily Feng in Tel Aviv. Emily, so this agreement, first tell us what's in it and actually, too, what's not.
10: So it would allow American companies to run commercial nuclear power plants on Saudi soil for decades to come. And under the agreement, Saudi Arabia is not permitted to reprocess American nuclear material for weapons. But There is nothing in this agreement and a security protocol attached that stops the kingdom from using these plants to, say, enrich uranium or other nuclear fuel that's provided by other countries, something that the U.S. made the United Arab Emirates, another Gulf country, promise not to do in a previous energy deal back in 2009. So this agreement is sending shockwaves through the Middle East, and especially in Israel, where I am right now, because Saudi Arabia has been angling for nuclear cooperation with the U.S. for at least a decade. And there had been questions about the kingdom's human rights abuses, including from then-Senator and now Secretary of State Marco Rubio, and also Saudi Arabia's possible aspirations for a nuclear weapon, and all that stalled energy cooperation until now. Now, the U.S. Energy Department argues this deal expands American technology exports, and the agreement does tie the U.S. and Saudi Arabia closer together at a time when Gulf states, including the Kingdom of Saud, have really paid a price for aligning with the U.S. because they are still getting hit hard by Iranian drone and artillery strikes in a war with Iran that the U.S. started. And they're also dealing with the resulting economic shock because Saudi Arabia has seen its ability to export oil curtailed.
9: Now, although Israel has never confirmed this, it's widely believed Israel has nuclear weapons already. Considering that you were there and you said that it has sent shockwaves through Israel, what's been the reaction there?
10: Israel is alarmed, to say the least. Former Defense Minister and Foreign Minister Avigdor Lieberman here criticized this agreement on the public broadcaster yesterday. Saying here that it risks pulling the entire Middle East into an escalating nuclear arms race. Now, this nuclear energy agreement is also deepening worries here in Israel, which is a major American ally that Trump and therefore the U.S. are increasingly divergent from Israel. Ehud Barak, a former prime minister of Israel, told the army-run radio station this. He says it's a sign of the loss of trust between Netanyahu and Trump, the implication being that Israeli Prime Minister Benjamin Netanyahu has somehow messed up Israel's relationship with Trump.
9: Okay, now one more thing, Emily, considering that you're nearby. Iran, what's happening there?
10: U.S. Central Command said it began strikes on Iranian military and logistics sites for what has been almost 2 weeks running now. Iran says it targeted three U.S. bases in Kuwait, plus American military infrastructure in Jordan and Qatar. And President Trump is now saying he's aware of reports that Iran moved uranium enrichment centrifuges deep under a mountain, which he is warning the U.S. might hit soon.
9: All right, that's NPR's Emily Feng. Emily, thank you very much.
10: Thank you, A.
11: Let's get an assessment of the U.S.-Saudi deal from someone with a deep knowledge of the region. Daniel Ben-Naim is a former U.S. Deputy Assistant Secretary of State who specialized in the Arabian Peninsula during the Biden administration. He's now with the Middle East Institute. Good morning. Thanks for joining us.
12: Good morning.
11: So we just heard NPR's Emily Feng say Saudi Arabia has sought nuclear cooperation with the U.S. for at least a decade. Now, why is that?
12: Well, you know, I understand why someone would look at this from the outside and be very quizzical. And say that Saudi Arabia needs energy like a drowning man needs oil, needs water. But I think actually, if you look closely, what they're trying to do is transform their economy to look past the moment when the world looks to their oil. They want to build huge energy-intensive industries, data centers, desalination, and they're actually burning their own crude oil up to 1.4 million barrels a day at the height of the summer to do that. And they want to use their crude oil for exports to make revenue and then find other energy sources to fuel their own economic transformation domestically.
11: Okay, so the U.S. signed a deal with the United Arab Emirates in 2009 that allowed that country to develop nuclear energy using U.S. technology. From what you know right now about the Saudi deal, how does it compare with that one?
12: Yeah, it's actually quite different, I think. This deal with Saudi Arabia creates a kind of two-year study to consider whether it's economically feasible to have American companies enriching uranium inside Saudi Arabia, while the UAE deal from 2009 really closed off that kind of enrichment. And that's a big difference. I think the UAE deal is sort of tethered to big international safeguards, while the safeguards in the Saudi deal, which we really don't know yet because we haven't seen the deal, are kind of bilateral U.S.-Saudi safeguards. And I think another difference is that this one seems to be very focused on locking in U.S. Nuclear industry as the key partner, whereas the UAE deal didn't do that.
11: Well, one concern I think that some have here, from what we know now, is that the Saudi deal does not seem to foreclose them getting enriched uranium from other sources other than the U.S., whereas the UAE does. How does that strike you?
12: Yeah, look, I think what we don't know is everything that's in the deal, including what kind of restrictions it places on Saudi Arabia's enrichment with other countries. There were reports of some restrictions. I think what it's trying to do is set up the U.S. as the nuclear partner and to put in place an appealing enough offer that really kind of locks that in.
11: Hmm. So Energy Secretary Chris Wright said the agreement advances both U.S. and Saudi security. What do you think about that?
12: Look, I think there are big upsides and there are big and significant risks. I think what's good is that it locks in the U.S. as the partner of choice, and that gives us a lot more visibility and oversight and leverage, frankly, in shaping the program. And it locks out Russia and China as nuclear partners, where we would have very little. In the past has been tied to major diplomatic breakthroughs. This is something that Saudi wants very badly, and we previously thought it would be tied to Saudi-Israel normalization. Trump, I think, is treating it as a purely economic and strategic transaction with Saudi Arabia. So you want to make sure that the terms of the deal are airtight, and I think that's going to be the key as to whether this manages the risks to achieve the benefits. And I think there are real downsides. If the details aren't right, it's a problem. Others could want the same deal. I think it's possible that this could undercut our negotiating position in demanding that Iran wants no enrichment. And I think, just to return to this point, the details. This is an agreement that needs to last for decades. And it's put forward by an administration that recently signed a ceasefire with Iran that didn't last 2 weeks. Mm-hmm. So I think we're going to have to ask some tough questions and make sure that the details, the safeguards, the restrictions, the inspections, all of those things are as rigorous as they can be.
11: So as we heard, Israel is alarmed about this deal. Officials there are saying it could pull the Middle East into a nuclear arms race. There are American lawmakers in both parties raising similar concerns. What do you think about that?
12: Look, I think that the actual terms of this deal, at least as they've been reported, are kind of very unique, in which a U.S. company might be operating inside Saudi Arabia without actually sharing sensitive nuclear technology. Those seem like terms that other countries wouldn't particularly want. But I think it is a real concern that other countries will say this is the new baseline and we can follow it. And it will require a lot of very careful and assertive diplomacy by the United States to make sure that this doesn't become the new normal for every country in the region, which I don't think would be in our interest.
11: Well, you've pointed out how this benefits the U.S. commercially. I mean, it benefits potentially U.S. companies commercially. I do want to ask, President Trump has numerous business interests in Saudi Arabia. The Saudis gave his son-in-law, Jared Kushner's investment firm, some $2 billion at the end of the first Trump administration. Does the administration have a conflict of interest here, at least the appearance of one? Is that something that just voters should be concerned about?
12: Look, I think that there's a reason that presidents historically have avoided this kind of activity, because it does create a kind of well of mistrust. This is the kind of thing that is hard enough to do, this kind of sensitive, difficult diplomacy, without that kind of mistrust. And this is a deal that needs to last across U.S. administrations. And so these kinds of appearances of conflict make that harder. Hopefully what's inside the four corners of this deal is compelling enough to manage against that liability. But these kinds of side dealings make everything more difficult.
11: That is Daniel Ben-Naim. He's a former U.S. Deputy Assistant Secretary of State covering the Gulf. He's now with the Middle East Institute. Mr. Ben-Naim, thank you so much for sharing these insights with us.
12: Thank you.
9: The nation's outbreak of cyclosporiasis has far surpassed previous records. The CDC counts more than 4,100 cases in the U.S. so far this year. And as NPR's Yuki Noguchi reports, health officials are working through a backlog.
13: The clusters of people sick with the diarrhea-causing parasite keep growing. The country's largest is in Michigan and Ohio, where health officials say thousands of cases began with iceberg lettuce from Taylor Farms in Mexico. So how many are actually sick right now? That's hard to pinpoint because of a lag in reporting. To confirm each case requires positive stool testing for cyclospora, plus an interview with a state public health worker. Results are then reviewed before the CDC is notified. That process can take over a month. It's slower these days, says Rutgers food safety expert Donald Schaffner. He says the Trump administration's deep cuts last year left public health generally with less money and fewer staff to handle surging caseloads.
14: Realize, too, both at CDC and at FDA, these have been agencies that have been shaken up. And, you know, there's maybe fewer people there. There's less well-trained people there. And good people have been fired and good people have left.
13: All this fuels consumers' uncertainty about when the outbreak might end. Yuki Noguchi, NPR News.

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1: Alternate side parking suspended, but we must pay the parking meters today. We're in the upper 60s now with sunshine, on the way to a sunny day with a high temperature of 80 degrees and a calm wind. Mid-60s tonight, then tomorrow, almost like a repeat, sunny and 82, and the weekend is looking dry, sunny, and high temperatures in the low 80s.

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1: This is Morning Edition from NPR News. I'm A. Martinez.
2: And I'm Michelle Martin. Good morning. An independent autopsy has no new evidence about how Nolan Wells died. The 18-year-old was found on an island in Mississippi 2 days after a 4th of July celebration with friends. NPR's Brian Mann reports.
3: Civil rights attorney Benjamin Crump, who's representing the family of Nolan Wells, said at a press conference that an independent examination of the black college student's body was inconclusive and didn't find evidence of wrongdoing. But Crump said the review by a pathologist left unanswered questions.
4: The manner and cause of death is undetermined until further investigation.
3: This case has drawn national attention from the public and civil rights leaders. In statements, the Jackson County Sheriff, John Ledbetter, has promised a thorough probe of Wells' death. But the results of the official autopsy still haven't been released 17 days after Wells' remains were recovered on Mississippi's Gulf Coast. Speaking at yesterday's press conference at an NAACP gathering in Chicago, Wells' mother, Christine Wells Wansley, said her goal was to push for quicker action and more information from law enforcement.
5: Us having the preliminary autopsy results and hearing nothing from them, it's heartbreaking and it's concerning.
3: NPR reached out to Sheriff Ledbetter, but got no response to the question of when the official autopsy and other results of the investigation will be made public. Brian Mann, NPR News.
1: It's been almost a year since President Trump signed a bill stripping public television and radio of all federal funding, more than $1 billion. Trump had called NPR and PBS monsters, saying they were biased against conservatives. The networks refute that and deny they are biased. Since that federal money was pulled, more than 500 public media staffers have been laid off, according to the group Semi-Public. Things have been grim at many stations, but as NPR's David Folkenflik reports, there's been a lot of light, too.
6: In the rural Four Corners region where Colorado, Utah, New Mexico, and Arizona meet, KSUT Public Radio lost 20% of its annual funds. That's brutal.
7: We really didn't know how we were going to fare.
6: Here's the station's executive director, Tammy Graham.
7: We had pretty major concerns about, you know, whether we were going to need to cut staffing, cut back on some of our national programming, etc.
6: KSUT had seen the writing on the wall, even joining NPR and other stations in suing President Trump when he first targeted public media funds through an executive order. They called the president's order unconstitutional. The law passed by Congress, controversial as it was, went by the book. Graham saw it as an existential threat.
7: We went to our listeners. We went to our membership and were very transparent with them about our situation and that we needed their support.
6: And then KSUT drew record levels of support, enough to set aside $100,000 for the station's first endowment, enough to foot the full bill to pay for 99 solar panels to put on its roof.
7: We're about to install that to eliminate about $43,000 a year in electricity expenses with our multiple tower sites and our home base.
6: This year, the stations and NPR won their lawsuit against Trump's executive order. So now federal agencies can legally send money to public media stations if it's authorized by Congress. And lawmakers found a way to preserve funding for stations that serve tribal audiences through the Bureau of Indian Affairs, KSUT among them. Again, Tammy Graham.
7: We didn't have to make any cuts. It's really amazing. We know that there's still a possibility there. But we have not had to make any cuts.
6: Many other stations have had to make cuts, often significant. And yet Graham's overall point is borne out across the country. Listeners, viewers, and philanthropists have stepped up. All this would seem to confirm the position of some conservative critics who say people who value public media can open their own wallets. But will that last?
8: What we're seeing is things are starting to float back down to where they were before.
6: This is Jennifer Farrow. She's CEO of KCRW in Los Angeles. Her station wasn't highly dependent on federal funds. Still, she cut 10% of her staff last year. Now, KCRW is transforming itself to appeal to audiences old and new.
8: We are focusing on being a kind of a trusted cultural guide for information you need to know, music and food and film and all the things that kind of make living in LA exciting and interesting, because it's a hard place to live.
6: Things were worse over in Indiana. The Republican-dominated legislature killed state funding for public broadcasting ahead of the congressional vote. WNIN CEO Tim Black tells me the two together were like a punch to the solar plexus.
9: That was roughly half of my budget, a little less than half, but just knocking at the door of 50%.
6: He cut his staff at his joint PBS and NPR station in Evansville, Indiana. He expected to pull about $770,000 from a reserve fund, too, but Black hasn't had to touch a penny of it.
9: To this point in the fiscal year, we've seen just above $1 million in local donations, which is probably a good 40% above what we would normally see in a fiscal year where membership numbers are concerned.
6: And here's a funny wrinkle. That hostility from the state seems a little bit less carved in stone. Take this exchange from WNIN's public affairs show last month.
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6: Host Patrick Shoulders put the question squarely to Indiana Governor Mike Braun.
11: I like the station and WNIN in public radio and TV. I like the programming.
6: Braun is a conservative Republican. He seemed pretty open to the idea.
11: I like most of what's there, whether it's going to get supported by government. We can afford it, probably. The federal government probably can't.
6: As things stand now, however, Tim Black will still have deficits next year, and so will many of his peers. So here's a way to think about all this. Despite dire predictions, public media outlets have largely not crashed from the sky. Not yet. Instead, at station after station, it's a time of reinvention, innovation, and definite, enduring anxiety. David Folkenflik, NPR News.
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1: And this is WNYC in New York, coming up on 7:30 in news headlines. Coming up today on All of It, when burlesque comedian Kat Cohen suffered a stroke at the age of 31, she dealt with it the only way she knew how, by writing funny songs. We'll hear about her journey and her new one-woman show. That's today on All of It, right here on WNYC in New York at noon. Upper 60s with some sunshine now, sunny, and 80 for a high today with a calm wind. It's WNYC.
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4: Live from NPR News in Washington, I'm Dave Mattingly. No casualties are reported after two Saudi oil tankers in the Red Sea came under attack today by Iranian-backed Houthi rebels. The Saudi state news agency says at least one tanker was hit and caught fire. Speaking in Manila, Secretary of State Marco Rubio called on the Houthis to stop and said Iran is still not ready to make a deal it can live by. A new bridge linking Detroit with Windsor, Ontario, is set to open to traffic next week. A ribbon cutting is scheduled tomorrow. But President Trump's latest tariff threat against Canada led to U.S. officials being uninvited, as Quinn Kleinfelter with member station WDET reports.
5: The Gordie Howe International Bridge spans one of the busiest border crossings in the U.S. Canada paid to build it, expecting to recover the funds from toll revenues, but its planned June opening was delayed as President Trump said he could get a better deal for the U.S., splitting net toll revenue with Canada for 15 years. This week, President Trump announced new 50% tariffs on some Canadian products, and U.S. officials are no longer invited to what was originally a joint ceremonial bridge opening. But Trump is expected to campaign in the Metro Detroit area Monday, the same day traffic officially begins flowing across the bridge. For NPR News, I'm Quinn Kleinfelter in Detroit.
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1: On WNYC in New York, upper 60s with some sunshine at 7:32. Good morning. I'm Michael Hill. One of the oldest subway stations in New York City is now fully accessible to riders with disabilities. Brooklyn's Borough Hall station now has three new elevators so riders can get from the street to the platforms used by the 2, 3, 4, and 5 trains. It's all part of a $106 million five-year gut renovation. Crews repaired the ceiling, part of which collapsed in 2018 and hurt a woman. MTA Construction and Development President Jamie Torres Springer says one reason it took so long to make this station accessible was the entire ceiling had to be replaced.
6: It's been left to deteriorate over 118 years, frankly, so it was in terrible shape.
1: Crews also added more flood protections and replaced the floors, tiles, and made repairs to the station's historic mosaics. You can get a closer look at the Knicks' 2026 championship trophy in Manhattan starting on Monday. Amanda's WNYC's Amanda Rozon has more.
7: The trophy will join the Natural History Museum's For the Win, Objects of Sports Excellence exhibit. It's in the museum's Hall of Gems and Minerals, which holds dozens of other rings, Olympic medals, and jewelry from big wins spanning the past 150 years. And the Knicks' victory earlier this year is as big as it gets. It was their first championship in 53 years. The Knicks aren't the only local hoop stars in the exhibit. Breonna Stewart's 2024 New York Liberty WNBA championship ring is also among the memorabilia on display. The Knicks' Larry O'Brien championship trophy is 2 feet tall and features a regulation-sized gold basketball.
1: What a sight to see there. Delays on A and D trains both ways, plus the downtown E train. LIRR says 35-minute delays on the Montauk branch right now. Also a crash on the Verrazano Bridge, upper level eastbound. Two left lanes of three lanes closed there. Remember, alternate side parking suspended today, but the meters are in effect. We're in the upper 60s this morning with some sunshine out there on the way to a high temperature of 80 degrees with sunshine and a calm wind, mid-60s, nice and cool overnight. And then tomorrow, sunny and 82 with the calm wind. And then get this, Saturday, Sunday, sunshine, low 80s, nice and dry with some cool nights. Slightly warmer on Monday with sunshine in the mid-80s.
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0: This is Morning Edition from NPR News. I'm E. Martinez in Culver City, California.
9: And I'm Michelle Martin in Washington, D.C. Good morning. Israel's national elections this fall will include a vote for prime minister for the first time in 4 years. Benjamin Netanyahu is the country's longest-serving leader, but his approval ratings have fallen, and many Israelis are weary after nearly 3 years of war. A challenger to Netanyahu is surging in the polls, a political outsider who's tapping into a growing desire for change. NPR's Carrie Kahn reports.
10: A few hundred people fill rows of white plastic chairs on a backyard grassy hilltop in this rural northern town.
11: My Gabi Eisenkot.
10: They've come to hear Gabi Eisenkot, the 66-year-old former Israeli military chief who's upending traditional Israeli politics.
11: Erev tov.
10: He's more gruff than seasoned speaker, but he doesn't shy away from taking his newly formed Yasher party, which translates as straight or honest, into conservative strongholds. Places like Meona here in the north, far from Israel's power centers, Tel Aviv and Jerusalem. He may not have polish, but his rhetoric bites, especially when he touts his security credentials and military record. Look, combine the military service of all six leaders in the government now, multiply it by five, and that is still 5 years less than what I served, he says to applause. Most Israelis know his most public military story. He lost his son, a reservist, in Israel's war in Gaza. Two nephews were also killed there. Not long after his son's death, Eisenkot left Netanyahu's war cabinet, where he was a key advisor. He accused the prime minister of undermining deals to end the fighting and bring the hostages home. Israel needs leadership, straightforward leadership that knows how to look people in the eye, speak the truth, and above all, restore hope, he tells the crowd. Like many here, high school teacher Michal Kaminsky values those qualities, and what she says is Eisenkot's greatest appeal. He's not Netanyahu.
12: He listens, he doesn't blame, and he wants to create peace inside the people of Israel.
10: And unlike Netanyahu, Eisenkot doesn't speak fluent English nor give interviews to the foreign press. We were told we could attend the rally but not ask any questions. Instead, at this early stage in the race, Eisenkot is concentrating on building his anti-establishment image, which seems to be working. He's edged Netanyahu from the top spot in several recent polls, says Moaz Rosenthal, a Jerusalem-based political scientist.
13: It's not only an Israeli thing, because, I mean, we know worldwide of the phenomenon of anti-politics, of people growing tired of politics. And Eisenkot is kind of riding this wave in a very effective way, no doubt about it.
10: And he stays clear of controversial topics. You won't hear him talking about Palestinians, occupation, or a two-state solution, says Rosenthal.
13: Israeli politicians have no interest in speaking about this topic right now. Public opinion does not support any type of really peaceful resolution.
10: Even suggesting a coalition with established Arab-Israeli parties has become a wedge issue.
14: Eisenkot מתכוון להקים ממשלת שמאל צרה.
10: Netanyahu started running these ads, accusing Eisenkot of collaborating with left-wing candidates and Arab parties who support Palestinian rights. Political psychologist Iran Halperin of Hebrew University says Netanyahu always gives voters someone to fear. But that's going to be hard with Eisenkot because he's definitely not a leftist or dovish on security.
15: It's very, very difficult for Netanyahu to mobilize people to actually get out to vote because they don't have anyone to hate.
10: Halperin says without a boogeyman, Netanyahu could see as much as a third of his right-wing party voters sit out Election Day. And Eisenkot has another advantage to siphon off Netanyahu's traditional base, his identity. He's a Mizrahi Jew of North African descent, and they traditionally vote conservative. Since Israel was created, prime ministers have only been of Ashkenazi or Eastern European heritage. Back at the Eisenkot rally, Ajwad Abdullah from a nearby Arab Druze village says he voted twice for Netanyahu, but not again. The government has not treated us well up here, he says, and everyone is tired of the constant wars. In Eisenkot, he says, we believe in this man to make a change in the country. Kerry Khan, NPR News, Miona, Israel.
0: Ebola has killed more than 1,000 people in the Democratic Republic of Congo. The head of the African Centers for Disease Control and Prevention disclosed the figures on Wednesday. Here's reporter Emmett Livingstone.
16: Inside an Ebola treatment center in eastern Congo, a moment of grief. It's been just over 2 months since Congo declared an epidemic in the eastern province of Ituri. But despite a rapid international health response, Ebola continues to spread. The World Health Organization says it's the fastest growing Ebola outbreak on record. Many people are sickening and dying without ever seeking treatment.
17: Let's be very clear. This outbreak remains ahead of us and we are still in a phase of catching up.
16: Dr. Tierno Balde is the World Health Organization incident manager for the ongoing Ebola response.
17: The main strategy is really to implement a very strong, very effective and very timely, you know, response by doing in-depth investigation of those cases, listing all of the contacts, helping them to follow those contacts.
16: Tracing contacts and persuading the sick to go to hospital is one of the key pillars of the Ebola response. But doing this in eastern Congo is phenomenally difficult. Take Ituri, the province at the epicenter of the outbreak, which has about 90% of the confirmed cases. It barely has passable roads, and armed groups have waged war here for decades. About 900,000 people live in displacement camps. Many people here are desperately poor, without easy access to running water. Despite public health warnings like this one carried on local radio, early symptoms of Ebola can still be difficult to recognize. Headaches and fever can resemble much more common diseases, such as malaria. In many places, Ebola is spreading in silence. And increasingly, it's spreading farther. This month, the virus reached two new provinces and the major trading hub of Kisangani, a city of more than a million people. So far, there's little panic in the capital, Kinshasa, downstream from Kisangani. But there's a sense that as the caseload grows, it's only a matter of time before Ebola spreads further. For NPR News, I'm Emmett Livingstone in Kinshasa.

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1: And this is WNYC in New York. It is 7:44. Today on the Ryan Lehrer Show, what economists think will happen when the artificial intelligence bubble pops. That's the Ryan Lehrer Show this morning at 10. 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
2: English singer and songwriter Nick Lowe is best known for his hit songs from the 70s, like Cruel to Be Kind and So It Goes. And of course, What's So Funny About Peace, Love, and Understanding, which Elvis Costello had a big hit with. As his Bandcamp page says, Lowe had a short-lived career as a pop star and a lengthy term as a musician's musician. He's had a notable career as a producer, and his recent album, Indoor Safari, is full of songs rooted in the sounds of rockabilly and early rock and roll. This one's called I Went to a Party. That's Nick Lowe and Los Straitjackets with I Went to a Party. They play tomorrow night at White Eagle Hall in Jersey City. You'll find details and Lowe's live set in our studio at newsounds.org.
1: D-Train's running with delays both ways this morning. Alternate side parking suspended, but we still must pay the parking meters. We're at 66 degrees with sunshine in Hicksville, 64 with sunshine in Hastings on Hudson, and 64 with sunshine in Hackensack, New Jersey. In the city now, upper 60s and sunny, on our way to a sunny day with a high temperature of 80 degrees and a calm wind. This is WNYC.
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1: It's Morning Edition on WNYC. I'm Michael Hill. A Brooklyn woman says she was put in handcuffs and in the NYPD's custody for 7 hours after police accused her of stealing rugs in front of a vintage store. But the woman has not been charged and says it was all a misunderstanding. And the store owner says she regrets the whole thing. And the whole mess is over something that's such a core part of NYC culture. Stooping. WNYC's Catalina Gonella ran down the whole ordeal and joins us this morning. So, Catalina, what exactly happened here?
4: Yeah, so the woman's name is Jocelyn Ullman. She's an interior designer, and she says stooping is a hobby of hers. So stooping is, you know, reclaiming discarded furniture and other items left behind on sidewalks or in New York City, a building's stoop.
5: I do this very often. It's a hobby of mine because I refurbish things and I love to do it. It's fun for me. So upon finding these, yes, they were dirty and disgusting, but I knew I could clean them and bring them back to life. So I was so excited.
4: That's what she thought these rugs were, trash left out overnight. This happened at 2 a.m. She says they were dirty and soaking wet. And I actually watched a video she took where the sidewalks are, or the rugs rather, were on the sidewalk. And some of them were also on the railing of a staircase leading into the building. She says she got excited and thought they were perfect for a client of hers, so she starts taking them back to her place one by one and working to refurbish them, like she said. A week later, she says she woke up to texts from friends who said that they had seen news stories about police looking for someone who had stolen rugs from a vintage store with footage of her taking the rugs.
1: That must have been something of a shock for her. How did that happen?
4: Yeah, so police had reached out to media outlets about this situation. They included security camera images of Jocelyn taking the rugs. We actually got this email, and it said that they were asking for the public's help identifying someone wanted for grand larceny. Vintage rugs had been stolen from in front of a vintage store. It went on local news and spread on social media. So I wanted to know, how did this all happen? And I spoke to the vintage store owner. Her name is Shael Milgram. She says that the day that she put the rugs outside, her store had flooded. There was a malfunction with a machine there. It's also a cafe. And they'd gotten soaked. But when she got back in the morning, they were gone. She ultimately winds up filing a police report that she says is the only way that she could get the landlord to release security footage without paying for it. She says she just wanted to know what had happened to her rugs. She didn't expect police to investigate this any further, being that she's the one who left the rugs outside. But and she also says that she didn't think anybody would be arrested for this. And like we mentioned earlier, she now wishes she had never gone to police in the first place.
1: So then what happened?
4: Yeah, so Jocelyn says that she was locked up for 7 hours in the police precinct.
5: I was put in handcuffs. I got a mugshot taken. I was fingerprinted. It was horrible. The second they put the handcuffs on me, I was just sobbing.
4: But it's not just that. You know, her face was also plastered all over the media. She was worried about her reputation and her business reputation. She also, you know, like I mentioned, is an interior designer. And I asked the NYPD about this. They only gave me very limited comment, but they said that they were asked to investigate a grand larceny and that they did their job. They also stressed that Jocelyn was not mistreated. And they referred us to the Brooklyn District Attorney for any further info, but they wouldn't comment because they said that the case is sealed.
1: So was there a crime here? Is stooping technically illegal?
4: I had the same question. You know, like we said, this is a very common practice in New York City. So I reached out to Stephen Wasserman. He's an associate professor of law at John Jay College and a retired Legal Aid Society public defender who says that he's defended many cases similar to this. He says that it comes down to whether or not there was criminal intent. And he cited a 3/4-century-old Supreme Court case about a man who had been convicted of stealing scrap metal from a field, which he told authorities he believed had been trashed. And he was challenging that conviction. The Supreme Court in that case ultimately reversed the conviction and said the government couldn't convict him without proving his intent to take the property. His intent was to take property that wasn't his, and that it was, and that him taking it alone didn't prove that.
6: One of the critical distinctions involved is whether or not taking something on the stoop involved an act of trespassing. Whether that wrought iron gate was closed or open, or whether there was a gate.
4: So I showed him a video of that video that Jocelyn had taken of the rugs outside of the store. And he says Wasserman thought that the rugs on the sidewalk looked obviously discarded, while the ones on the railing looked somewhat less discarded. And those are the kind of details that law enforcement will look at. But in any case, the vintage store owner decided not to press charges, and neither did the DA.
1: WNYC is Catalina Gonella. What a story. Thank you.
4: Thanks, Michael.
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8: 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I'm Michelle Martin.
9: And I'm Amy Martinez. An Alabama town festival rebranded this month around an AI theme. NPR's Stephen Bisaha reports on the backlash.
10: There are a few ways to describe Irondale, Alabama, like Birmingham's smaller neighbor, home to the cafe that inspired the 90s Southern dramedy Fried Green Tomatoes. An Irondale resident, John Horton, calls his town a hidden gem.
11: I don't want to sound corny and say there's a certain magic to it, but it's right by the railroad tracks. You got Whistle Stop Cafe. You have that sunset. I mean, it's there's something beautiful about it.
10: Horton's taking in the sights and barbecue smells at Irondale's annual summer festival. But this year, the festival got a new name. A few weeks ago, the mayor announced on his Facebook page that I Love Irondale Day will be called AI Love Irondale Day. Get it? People in the comments did and hated it. Some of them trashed AI, calling it absolutely garbage for the environment, and called the festival an AI slop event. Another person said the post sounded like a pep rally for what's become a boogeyman in the South, data centers. John Horden knows the feeling.
11: Boo! Yeah, no, I don't like data centers.
10: Data centers powering AI are popping up all over the South and causing worries about what they'll do to utility bills and the environment. These centers need a lot of power and water.
11: I just think it's a waste of space, resources, community.
10: Nearby Bessemer, Alabama is prepping for a multi-billion dollar data center, and residents have been fighting against it. Irondale Mayor James Stewart did not comment when I reached out to his office, but a week before the festival, he posted a video online backtracking on the AI Love Irondale name.
12: It was a play on words. However, because people misinterpreted the title, it's not about AI, it's not about data centers, we decided to give it its old name, I Love Irondale Day.
10: One city council member I ran into at the festival said he does not expect data centers to ever come to Irondale, but the council is creating new rules in case one does. And even with AI no longer in the name, the festival did have a tech theme. John Horden got a kick watching human dancers on stilts dressed as robots.
11: Dancing to Achy Breaky Heart in Spanish, and I thought that was incredible. I love that part.
10: The only sign of actual AI at the festival is a screen set up with a chatbot. Festival goers were supposed to teach the AI about Irondale, but the bot was not working. Now, not everyone had a problem with the festival briefly being named after AI.
13: Fine for me. Everything else is AI, why not?
10: Amelia Fielder has lived in Irondale for 26 years, and she, for one, would welcome a data center neighbor.
13: I wouldn't think it would be a bad thing. I think it'd bring jobs.
10: The festival's big tech hit is the drone show finale.
14: Oh, look, look, there they are, right there. Look at the drones.
10: Dewar Gaines is watching with his son.
14: That's cool. Quint, you see the drones, buddy?
10: Gaines owns a dog treat factory in Irondale, and he does use AI for work.
14: I don't want a data center where I live, but I use AI at scale, so I guess I'm a hypocrite in that regard.
10: He knows how loud data centers can be and doesn't want that near Irondale. But he does say AI is the most powerful tool he has. Stephen Bisaha, NPR News.
8: Climate change is intensifying disasters like flooding, fires, and heavy wind. And around the country, groups are working to reunite survivors with their belongings. Blue Ridge Public Radio's Laura Hackett reports on a lost and found network in the North Carolina mountains.
15: On the shore of North Tow River, Emily Gillikin picks through piles of debris left by Hurricane Helene. More than 20 months after the storm brought catastrophic flooding to the region, crews are still pulling random things out of the water.
16: So this is a Clorox bleach, or was. And then we've got milk carton. I believe this was some type of detergent.
15: Most of this is trash, but sometimes there's treasure to be found. On this day, Gillikin finds a handmade wooden sign with a carving of a cat napping on a pillow. It's embossed with the words, The Hedricks.
16: I think it's someone's family, like last name, plaque that they would put up there.
15: Gillikin brings the sign to a warehouse in nearby Weaverville, where it lands on the desk of Mandy Wallace. Wallace is the artifact recovery technician for Mountain True, a local nonprofit leading cleanup efforts in the waterways.
17: You mentioned you're like Nancy Drew.
18: Yes. Oh, I totally feel like Nancy Drew.
15: Her work is inspired by volunteer networks in places like Texas, California, and Arkansas.
18: So Burnsville Hub, and I just posted this yesterday. So this one, 31 likes, 11 comments.
15: Wallace recently posted a photo of the Hedricks family sign on a local Facebook group. She's checking out some leads at her computer.
18: So right now, all of the Hedricks up in the Green Mountain area, Burnsville area, relief area, they are sending out messages. Oh, you can see it. It's pretty fun.
15: The sign is one of more than 400 items that Mountain True has retrieved as part of a state-funded initiative. Wallace has already returned more than 100 of those items, including a Reba McEntire coffee mug and an album of baby photos. All the items still awaiting a reunion are stacked in her small office.
18: Like, it looks like maybe it could be a Goodwill or a thrift store.
15: There's a silk kimono, a unicycle, one bedazzled children's shoe, and somehow a still legible multi-page love letter.
18: basically, I'm so sorry, I screwed up, I still love you. And that's somebody's soul that they poured out into that letter, and we're pulling it out of the river. But hopefully I can get it back.
15: People don't always know what to do with the items. And she says seeing an old, water-damaged belonging can feel bittersweet or even a little awkward.
18: But then it turns into stories, and it turns into, I remember when so-and-so gave me this. Most times it turns happy.
15: Wallace took me along for one reunion in the small river town of Marshall.
19: Oh my God, it's so good to finally meet you.
20: Yeah.
15: That's Jolie Bowden, an indie music producer, here to pick up an album that Wallace found washed up on a beach.
21: So this was our label, Moon Caravan, yep. And we moved it here.
15: The whole studio washed away in the flood. This muddy album is one of the only things left.
21: This is an amazing piece because it signifies so much.
15: You can still make out the record label on the album, which is how Wallace tracked Bowden down. Bowden says she's taking this moment as a sign to produce more music, and as a reminder that for all Helene has taken away, it has also given something back. For NPR News, I'm Laura Hackett in Marshall, North Carolina.

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3: Good morning. Research shows that bike lanes make streets safer for everyone. But now the Trump administration has stripped that information from Department of Transportation websites. Safety advocates are concerned.
4: This is an agency that claims safety is a priority. So we're very disappointed in seeing these kinds of resources removed from the site.
3: I'm Michael Hill. It's Morning Edition from NPR and WNYC. He was a U.S. citizen. ICE killed him. Now his mother is pushing for accountability. OpenAI says some of its models went rogue and hacked another company. And we continue our look at some New York City-centric books that came out this year. It's Thursday, July 23rd. The news is next.
5: Live from NPR News in Washington, I'm Kristen Wright. Yemen's Houthi rebels say they've attacked two Saudi oil tankers in the Red Sea. This, as Iran says, a new phase of the war with the United States will further affect the global economy. NPR's Jane Arraf has details.
6: The Iran-backed Houthi rebels said they launched missile and drone strikes on two Saudi oil tankers in the Red Sea. The Saudi state news agency said one of its tankers had been hit and was on fire. It said the crew was unharmed. Civil war has split control of Yemen between the Houthi group Ansar Allah and an internationally recognized government supported by Saudi Arabia. The Houthis have also launched attacks in support of Iran and most recently warned Saudi Arabia that they will not allow its tankers through the key shipping route, Bab al-Mandab, near the Red Sea. Jane Arraf, NPR News, Amman.
5: The Trump administration signed a nuclear agreement with Saudi Arabia, allowing the U.S. to build and run nuclear energy plants in the kingdom. NPR's Emily Fang reports the deal is raising concerns in the Middle East.
7: There is nothing in this agreement and a security protocol attached that stops the kingdom from using these plants to, say, enrich uranium or other nuclear fuel that's provided by other countries, something that the U.S. made the United Arab Emirates, another Gulf country, promise not to do in a previous energy deal back in 2009. So this agreement is sending shockwaves through the Middle East and especially in Israel, where I am right now, because Saudi Arabia has been angling for nuclear cooperation with the U.S. for at least a decade.
5: NPR's Emily Fang also reports the agreement doesn't require Saudi Arabia to adopt terms on greater oversight by the International Atomic Energy Agency, according to a memo seen by NPR. A panel of experts is expected to make recommendations on whether the FDA should lift restrictions on some popular wellness peptides. NPR's Will Stone says the advisors are meeting this morning.
8: BPC-157, MOTS-C, TB-500. These are some of the peptides du jour that are being considered by the advisors to the FDA. None of them are approved drugs, and they have not undergone rigorous studies in humans. But they're promoted widely for injury recovery, longevity, metabolism, and more. Health Secretary Robert F. Kennedy Jr. has said he supports lifting the current prohibition on the manufacturing of these products so patients can get them from specialized pharmacies. The FDA's own scientists, however, are recommending against doing that, saying there's not enough data on safety and effectiveness. The committee will vote on seven peptides today and Friday. FDA leadership will have the final say. Will Stone, NPR News.
5: The man who pleaded guilty to killing Minnesota House Speaker Melissa Hortman and her husband Mark will be sentenced today. Vance Belter also confessed to shooting a state senator and his wife. You're listening to NPR News from Washington.
3: 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It's 4 minutes after 8. Good morning.

0: I'm Michael Hill. Major disruptions are coming to the number 1, 2, and 3 trains in Lower Manhattan for the rest of the summer. WMIC's Stephen Nesson reports on what to expect.
1: Starting this weekend and every weekend until August 24th, there will be no one train south of 14th Street or two trains south of 34th Street and no three trains at all. That'll start on Friday nights at 9 p.m. and will be in effect until Monday at 5 a.m. Officials say the shutdown is necessary so the MTA can replace aging mechanical switches in Lower Manhattan. MTA construction chief Jamie Torres Springer.
2: This is a 24/7 system, but it's a 100-year-old system. We got to do work to keep it running.
1: He says while it is disruptive, there tends to be fewer riders in the summer.
0: Mayor Mamdani says New Yorkers opposed to Israeli Prime Minister Benjamin Netanyahu should protest him during his visit to the city in September for the UN General Assembly.
3: I'm simply saying that this is a city where if anyone feels a level of frustration or opposition, protest is something that we will always respect.
0: Mayor Mamdani spoke to reporters yesterday after releasing a video this week when he said the city doesn't have the legal authority to carry out an international arrest warrant for war crimes. During the mayoral campaign, Mamdani promised to use his power to arrest Netanyahu on an international criminal court warrant. Israeli's ambassador to the United Nations confirmed yesterday that Netanyahu would attend the upcoming General Assembly in Manhattan and, quote, defend the people of Israel. The National Weather Service officially says tornadoes touched down in New York and New Jersey amid Tuesday's severe storms. An EF0 tornado, which is the weakest rating on the tornado scale, with peak winds of 85 miles an hour, traveled nearly 2 miles in Westchester County, uprooting trees and downing some utility wires. The Weather Service also confirmed at least 2 tornadoes in New Jersey, in Morris and Sussex counties. No deaths reported. Officials say the damage estimates remain preliminary. D trains running with delays both ways, plus downtown number 2 and number 5 trains. LIRR says it has up to 20-minute delays on the Montauk branch. NJ Transit says main Bergen County line trains to Hoboken, 15 minutes late. The roads, though, are mostly clear right now. Alternate side parking suspended, but the meters are in effect. Upper 60s with some sunshine now, sunny and 80 degrees for a high today, mid-60s overnight. Tomorrow, sunny and 82. Saturday and Sunday, sunshine, low 80s and cool nights.
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6: This is Morning Edition from NPR News. I'm Michelle Martin in Washington, D.C.
7: And I'm A. Martinez in Culver City, California. President Trump is once again ramping up aggression toward Iran, threatening to bomb Iranian bridges and power plants, including ones near the capital city, Tehran. And he's rejecting the idea of making another deal with Iran.
6: Trump is selling the war as a success. He was in Marietta, Georgia yesterday.
8: Venezuela, Iran, America is back. It's stronger than ever before. And I'm telling you, it's only going one way. It's going up.
6: But support for Trump's actions abroad is going down, even among his own supporters.
7: NPR's Deepa Shivaram joins us now. So let's start with a new polling out from Politico that shows President Trump's own base is getting tired of the war.
9: Yeah, I mean, these polling numbers from July show some bad news for the president. The poll asked Trump's MAGA base whether the U.S. should continue the war even if it increases costs. And just 37% said yes. And that number is down from 2 months before when the base was split on this 50-50. So there's a pretty significant decline here among the supporters who, keep in mind, back Trump staunchly. And of course, this is happening as costs continue to rise, right? Gas prices are going up again. Inflation is up. And at the same time that Americans are struggling with these higher prices, Defense Secretary Pete Hegseth said this week that the Iran war so far has cost $37.5 billion, that's with a B, which is pretty big for a price tag for a war that Trump said would end months ago. And, you know, not to mention American troops who have been killed and injured in action as well.
7: Now, how is the president addressing economic issues?
9: Yeah, so Trump in his speech yesterday made one argument that I thought was kind of interesting. He was trying to set up almost a side-by-side comparison of the U.S.'s operations in Venezuela to Iran. So after U.S. forces captured Venezuelan leader Nicolas Maduro earlier this year, the U.S. started to control Venezuelan oil exports, and the Trump administration says that the U.S. is benefiting from this economically, though I will say there isn't much transparency around that. So Trump is saying that operations in Venezuela basically have paid for themselves, and he's sort of trying to convince Americans that Iran will be something like that, that it'll be worth it in the end. At the same time, though, he's also continuing to mock the idea that affordability is important. He's saying that he just inherited inflation and a bad economy from former President Biden. At the same time, he also did kind of ask for a bit of patience from voters and some time to try to lower costs.
8: Oil will be coming. It's going to be tumbling down. It was 3 weeks ago. They thought we had a deal. I said, I don't think we have a deal with these guys. They break every deal they make. But I said, you know, but people thought the geniuses on Wall Street, they came down, really down, and goes back up a little bit. But it's going to come down maybe lower than when we even started. But just give me a little time.
7: Yeah, and that's something that President Trump has been asking Americans to give him time for a while now. His party, though, is starting to run out of time before the midterm. So is the president factoring that in at all?
9: You know, it seems like no. Earlier this week, the president himself said that the midterm elections weren't a part of his decision-making process on Iran. And it's putting members of his own party in a complicated position when addressing the president's economic agenda. And it's not just with Iran. For example, Trump has recently announced more tariffs on Canada. And that's left Republicans in states like Maine trying to distance themselves from the president's plans.
7: All right, that's NPR's Deepa Shivaram. Deepa, thank you very much.
9: Thank you.
6: Let's dig into this a bit more with Heather Long. She is the chief economist at Navy Federal Credit Union. Good morning. Thanks for joining us.
10: Thanks for having me.
6: So we just heard President Trump at that Georgia rally yesterday asking voters to give him more time to lower costs, which is something he said he's been doing for more than a year.
8: It was a word, you know, made up by the Democrats. Affordability. They said, affordability. I said, I've been here one day. Don't worry, I'll take care of it. And we're taking care of it.
6: Is there any way in which the Trump administration is making things more affordable?
10: It's still a really tough time for many Americans. Inflation is wiping out all of wage gains. And if you look at the main areas that most Americans are focused on when they think about affordability, you know, housing, groceries, electricity, childcare, medical care, they are all still very high and in many cases rising significantly. And that's why people, this issue is front of mind for so many Americans. People are having to dip into their savings. The best case I think he made in yesterday was what he's doing around the Trump RX to try to lower some prescription drug costs. But obviously that only impacts, you know, about 12% of prescriptions out there. So it's still a modest impact so far.
6: You heard the president mention that inflation did get better in June. It's my understanding that was in large part because energy costs did ease with a pause in the fighting in the Iran war. Do you think it will get worse again now that the fighting with Iran has started up again?
10: It's inevitable that the July inflation data will rise again, probably be back close to 4%, whether it hits 4 or 3.9, you know, depends kind of where we end here on the gas price. But obviously with gas back above $4, you know, that's adding $50 of cost to many American households. The diesel price is also up, and with almost every item in the U.S. spending some time on a truck, those costs will be passed along quickly.
6: I want to go to the question of tariffs. You know, the Supreme Court struck down most of Trump's tariffs on pretty much every country from last April. The administration has announced new tariffs since then, most recently against Canadian products. Is there any scenario in which this doesn't continue to raise prices for Americans?
10: Well, I guess if they don't actually get enacted, right? So, for instance, the ones on that were announced on Canada, the threats of up to 15% on hockey sticks. Wow, that's quite telling. Wine products and cement. Those have about a month before they go into effect, so it's possible that they won't. But certainly, just looking at the numbers, at the inflation data, you can still see some pretty significant cost increases coming through, especially on things like appliances, some toys, tools, you know, some of those key imports are still pretty significant price increases due to tariffs.
6: And one of the president's arguments for tariffs is that it would encourage people to buy more things made in the U.S. and that it would, in fact, kind of lure manufacturing back to the U.S. Is there any sign of that happening?
10: No, not yet. And certainly the numbers tell the story. Just looking at manufacturing jobs, which I think was really the heart of that argument, they are down, we are down 75,000 manufacturing jobs since January 2025. And I know that that continues to be a sector that, that many people would like to see revive.
6: Why is that? Why are manufacturing jobs down?
10: I think some of it is definitely due to the tariff pressures. But it is a cyclical industry. It's been a rough couple of years. It's not like all the pain started in January 2025 for that industry. And but again, it just goes to how I think it's the broader issue of how many Americans feel stuck right now, that there's a lack of opportunities. It's hard to buy a home. It's hard to get a job, whether you're in manufacturing or many other sectors.
6: Mm. So you've given us a lot to think about. Are there any other indicators that you would look at to determine how Americans are doing?
10: We've covered a lot. I think the big surprise to me listening to the president's speech is he continues to really hold up the stock market as a sign that the economy is doing well. And certainly the stock market's doing better than almost anyone expected this year. But I just remind people that over 40% of Americans have nothing in the stock market. The stock market is not the economy.
6: Hmm.
10: And even with the Trump accounts, I think that has some you know, real potential benefits. But it's kind of a head scratcher why the administration isn't automatically enrolling every eligible child to ensure those benefits reach low-income Americans.
6: That's Heather Long. She's a chief economist at Navy Federal Credit Union. Heather Long, thank you so much for joining us.
10: Thank you.
7: The killings of two men in Texas and Maine by ICE officers caused flashbacks for one woman whose son was also killed by a federal immigration agent almost a year and a half ago. Here's NPR's Juliana Kim.
11: Since her son's death, Rachel Reyes has tried to take a break from the news. But she says it's difficult, especially when the headlines hit close to home.
12: It's been honestly very triggering because it just brings back the memories of this pattern of abuse that's still going on.
11: Earlier this month, two men were shot and killed by ICE officers in the span of a week. And in both cases, the deadly encounters happened during traffic stops. The same was true for Reyes's 23-year-old son, Ruben Ray Martinez.
12: It really breaks my heart for the families because I understand that the nightmare they're going through.
11: Reyes's son was fatally shot in South Texas back in March of last year, 2 months into President Trump's second term, when he quickly launched his aggressive immigration campaign. Martinez was the first U.S. citizen killed by a federal immigration agent since Trump's return to office. The officer who opened fire worked for Homeland Security Investigations, an arm of ICE. 11 months after her son's death, Martinez's case was finally presented to a grand jury in Texas this February. They declined to bring charges against the agent who shot Martinez.
12: I don't feel like we've got justice. I don't feel like that was right.
11: Martinez was shot 3 times. The Department of Homeland Security has repeatedly accused Martinez of intentionally running over an HSI officer who was there to help direct traffic after a car accident. But NPR reviewed body camera footage from the night of the shooting, and it's unclear from the videos whether Martinez's car struck an agent. After this month's deadly ICE shootings, DHS said last week it planned to pause non-urgent vehicle stops. But soon after, White House Press Secretary Karoline Leavitt said they would in fact continue.
13: Vehicle stops are a necessary tool that ICE agents need in order to continue their deportation campaign.
11: For Reyes, a nurse who lives in San Antonio, the recent shootings have made it more difficult to cope with the loss of her son.
12: They're destroying more families with all this chaos, and it's not right.
11: Reyes is currently exploring her legal options, adding that she hasn't given up on pursuing justice. Juliana Kim, NPR News.

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1: And this is WNYC in New York, coming up on 8:20 on this Thursday morning. Coming up today on, this is on Morning Edition, House Republicans have passed a slew of legislation this week, including more than $1 trillion for the Pentagon and a plan that would send even more money for the Iran war. But those bills now face an uncertain path in the Senate, which is preparing to take a month-long summer break. More on that in about 15 minutes. And then stay tuned for the BBC News Hour. That's coming up at 9 on WNYC.
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1: We have sunshine across the area with 67 in Hicksville, 66 in Hastings on Hudson, and 66 in Hackensack, New Jersey, all under sunshine. Sunny in the city now, and 67 in Soho and Chelsea. Sunny and 84 high today with a calm wind. And then tomorrow, sunny and 82. Alternate side parking suspended, but the meters are in effect. This is WNYC.

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1: This is Morning Edition from NPR News. I'm Michelle Martin.
2: And I'm A. Martinez. Artificial intelligence models from OpenAI staged a breakout this month. AI researchers will often ask models that they're testing to perform a task without having access to the internet. It's like taking a closed book exam in school. OpenAI says two of its experimental models escaped that isolated environment to cheat on the test. According to the maker of ChatGPT, the models gained access to the internet and hacked into another AI company called Hugging Face. OpenAI called it, quote, unprecedented cyber incident, and the CEO of Hugging Face said it was, quote, an attack unlike anything we've seen before. To better understand this, we called Nate Sorys. He's the president of the Machine Intelligence Research Institute and co-author of the book, If Anyone Builds It, Everyone Dies. Nate, so I got to be honest, I hate to do this, defaulting to Hollywood on questions about AI, but it sounds like Terminator 3, Rise of the Machines meets The Matrix. So walk us through what happened.
3: Yeah, so the AIs in this situation were being given a test that was essentially a hacking test. But they were being given that hacking test in a secure sandbox where they were not supposed to have internet access. They found a way to break out of that secure sandbox, move laterally inside of OpenAI until they found a computer with internet access, break out onto the internet, and then according to OpenAI, only at that point where they're like, what should we do now that we're out here, realized that there was a company called Hugging Face that probably had the answers to the tests on their servers, invented some new hacking exploits that had never been seen before to break into the Hugging Face databases and steal the answers to the tests.
2: So how does that work? How do they get access to the internet if they were supposed to be closed off from the internet?
3: You know, humans are pretty bad at computer security, and AIs these days are very good at breaking it. The machine needed to have read access to the internet in order to sort of install software, and there was sort of a long, circuitous route from inside the sandbox out to the internet that was not supposed to exist. The AIs actually had to invent techniques and exploits that were not known to humans to do this, which are called zero-day attacks, and this AI has invented multiple of those.
2: Wow. Now, back in November of 2024, my co-host Michelle Martin spoke with a former Google CEO, Eric Schmidt. He worried aloud about something like this.
4: We've been around for 100,000 years. We've never had a situation where we weren't the top dog. Literally, are we going to become the dogs of the AI parent, or are we going to be in charge?
2: So, Nate, are humans still in charge?
3: We're still in charge for now. We are lucky that these AIs weren't trying to cover their tracks. We're lucky that they don't seem to have the ability to cover their tracks. The sort of AI that can pull this off is the sort of AI that could probably replicate itself if it was trying to. It's the sort of AI that probably could mess with critical infrastructure if it was trying to. We're lucky that these AIs were just trying to steal the answers to some tests. But this is a warning shot. If we keep racing down this path, if we keep making AIs that are smarter and smarter, without knowing how to make them care about the instructions that we gave. And to be clear, the instructions these AIs were given did not tell them to break out and commit cyber felonies on the way to solving their test questions. The instructions that they were given actually were very clear that, you know, you're trying to do this one specific hacking task and that you're not sort of supposed to break out on the internet. The AIs understood those instructions and didn't care. If you race to make AIs smarter while you still don't know how to make them care, then yeah, we're headed for a bad ending.
2: Is this because right now there doesn't seem to be much regulation on AI development?
3: You know, that's one way to put it. I think people in Silicon Valley believe that they are trying to build machines radically smarter than any humans. They're getting there. They're not there yet, but the AIs are getting smarter each year. And we see a lot of people in Silicon Valley acting spooked. You know, we see the leaders of the company saying, we wish this race was going slower. We see people who leave the companies saying, I'm retiring to write poetry. Please spend time with your family. It's looking kind of bad in there. Silicon Valley is very spooked. The rest of the world hasn't really noticed that Silicon Valley is on track to make machines that are in fact smarter than humans, that can break out, that will be able to replicate, that will be able to think faster than us, that will be able to, next year, maybe they'll be able to start inventing their own technology, just like this year they can solve math problems that humans have had open for decades. And the rest of the world hasn't noticed, which means we aren't reacting. And you could say it's a lack of regulation, but I would say it's maybe a lack of international coordination to sort of notice that we are soon going to have the potential to create machines that could replace humanity. And we should decide not to do that, especially not when we don't know how to make them care.
2: Nate, I always think I'm kind of a calm person and I don't try to, you know, get all just scared about anything like this. You know, I try to make sure that I kind of have a level head. But this scares, I mean, the blank out of me.
3: Yeah, it's a scary situation. You know, I'm frankly also pretty worried about the direction we're headed. I think the good news on this front is that the more people realize that this AI stuff is real, the more people realize that, you know, we're not in the world where they just predict humans anymore. We're in a world where these AIs are trained to solve very hard problems, and they learn whatever tendencies help them solve those hard problems, even if those tendencies involve ignoring user instructions. The more we realize that, the better chance we have to stop it.
2: All right, that's Nate Soares, president of the Machine Intelligence Research Institute. Nate, thank you very much.
3: Thank you.
2: You are listening to The War and Treaty, performing at the Tiny Desk. The video just dropped today. Watch the whole concert on the Music tab of the NPR app. Download it wherever you get your apps. You know you want to.

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1: And this is WNYC in New York. Coming up on the Brian Lehrer Show this morning, who counts as working class and why does it matter? The Brian Lehrer Show this morning at 10 on WNYC. Coming up on 8:30 in news headlines in just a minute here. We're at 68 degrees now with sunshine in the city on our way to a sunny day with a high temperature of 80 degrees and a calm wind. Then tomorrow, sunny in 82. Alternate side parking suspended, but we must pay the parking meters.
2: WNYC supporters include Hudson Valley Shakespeare presenting its 2026 season in a new open-air theater in Garrison, New York. 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
4: Live from NPR News in Washington, I'm Dave Mattingly. President Trump says an agreement signed with Saudi Arabia for a civilian nuclear program does not allow for uranium enrichment. Trump also writes on Truth Social the deal calls for the Saudis to normalize relations with Israel through the Abraham Accords. Separately, Iranian-backed Houthi rebels in Yemen say they attacked two Saudi oil tankers in the Red Sea today with missiles and drones. There are no reports of casualties. In Arizona, Amish Shah has won the Democratic primary in the state's first congressional district. Wayne Shutsky with member station KJZZ in Phoenix says Shah will face a former NFL kicker in the November elections.
5: The Associated Press called the race for Shah, a doctor and former state lawmaker, over Marlene Galan Woods, a former Republican and journalist who was backed by the Democratic National Campaign Committee and U.S. Senator Mark Kelly. Shah, a prolific door knocker, said his ability to connect with voters led to the victory.
6: That, to me, is the core of what we do. Center the voter and make sure that they know how much we care.
5: Shah also won the 2024 primary, but lost to Republican Congressman David Schweikert. This year, Shah will face former NFL kicker Jay Feely, who is endorsed by President Trump, in the general election. For NPR News, I'm Wayne Shutsky in Phoenix.
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1: And this is WNYC in New York. We're at 68 degrees with sunshine in Soho. It's 8:32. Good morning. I'm Michael Hill. Deportation orders issued when a person fails to show up at immigration court are spiking in New York City and across the country. The rise fueled by an increase in mass immigration hearings where 100 or more cases are heard all at once. That's according to a new report by BKLG.org, which analyzes immigration court data. Immigration judges in the city issued 4,500 removal orders in June to people who did not show for their hearings. That's more than double the number issued in a typical month. Trump administration officials say the mass hearings are necessary to help clear a backlog of immigration cases. Advocates say immigrants frequently miss hearings due to a lack of notice. New Jersey Democrat Rebecca Bennett is challenging Republican Tom Kaine Jr. to a flurry of debates ahead of the November midterm elections. The two candidates for New Jersey's 7th congressional district are already scheduled to debate in late September. But Bennett says she wants to add 5 more debate dates to the roster, one for each of the counties that make up the district.
7: It's about being there and being available to people and, you know, really making that contrast between Tom Kaine Jr., who doesn't show up and doesn't listen and doesn't understand the challenges that we're facing.
1: Kaine's campaign did not respond to a request for a comment. Last month, he revealed he had been hospitalized for depression, which kept him absent from Congress and the campaign trail for nearly 4 months this spring. NJ7 includes a number of mostly suburban areas between Arthur Kill and the Pennsylvania border. The National Weather Service is warning of a high rip current risk in effect through this evening. That's when the water pushes us or drags us back out to sea. The service says dangerous rip currents may be present in the surf zones of Brooklyn, southern Queens, and southern Nassau and Suffolk counties. The service recommends staying out of the water and says if you do get caught in a rip current, relax and float. Do not swim against the current. And if you're able, try to swim out of it by swimming parallel to the shoreline. The rails are all clear right now, but we have a disabled truck on the westbound BQE just past Queens Boulevard. Traffic building there. Alternate side parking is suspended. The meters, though, are in effect. We're at 68 degrees in Soho. Sunny right now. Sunny and 80 for a high today.
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8: 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I'm Michelle Martin in Washington, D.C.
9: And I'm A. Martinez in Culver City, California. The House is on its way out the door for a month-long break right after sending a few big pieces of legislation to the Senate, including some of President Trump's priorities.
8: The Senate is in Washington for one more week, and even though both chambers are controlled by Republicans, they've been struggling to coordinate recently.
9: NPR congressional reporter Eric McDaniel is in the studio to tell us more about this. So, Eric, House Republicans just passed a bunch of things as they prepared to go home. What did they take up?
10: Yeah, it's been a week. There were a handful of things. $1,100,000,000 for the Pentagon, a lot of money. Two, an extension of government funding through the midterms to December 4th, hopefully avoiding another shutdown. There were, of course, two record shutdowns so far this congressional term. And three, new congressional stock trading rules tied also to an unrelated voter ID measure.
9: All right, so that's what the House did. When is the Senate going to vote on all of that?
10: I guess the short answer is they're not really going to take up these things as written. They'll all need to be rewritten before they can pass the Senate. So because of a procedural quirk known as the filibuster, legislation in the Senate requires 60 votes to pass the chamber. That means Democratic support is needed, too. So as Trump escalates the war in Iran, all without congressional authorization, Democrats oppose that annual Pentagon budget, this $1.1 trillion that's usually bipartisan. For the government funding extension, Democrats want to see concessions on the president's immigration enforcement operations like they have before. On stock trading, Democrats say it isn't enough just to prohibit lawmakers from buying new stocks, which this bill does. In fact, lawmakers should be forced to divest holdings they have when they're elected. Many Democrats also oppose the voter ID rules, but House Republicans also passed a fourth thing this week, a budget framework, which is in theory a setup for an eventual reconciliation bill in a few months. That would contain more money for the president's war in Iran, for farmers, for his election overhaul bill, and it's actually exempt from that 60-vote threshold. But Senate Majority Leader John Thune says he's holding off on passing it anyway.
9: Okay, why?
10: Well, Thune wants a government funding backup plan if he can't strike a deal with Senate Democrats on keeping the government open past the midterm elections. And so he might decide that he wants to transform this party line reconciliation framework already passed by the House into a government funding bill. Not to mention the bill has Trump's election overhaul wish list tacked on, the Save America Act, which, among other things, would ban mail-in voting across the country and require proof of citizenship before you can register to vote. I should say that probably doesn't qualify under the rules to pass with just a simple majority and has already failed in the Senate several times.
9: So this is something I don't understand, Eric, because Republicans control both chambers, the House and the Senate. So why aren't they on the same page when it comes to passing these bills?
10: Speaker Mike Johnson has, percentage-wise, a considerably smaller margin for error, maybe just a two-vote majority at any given time, depending on absences. He's got a large hard right flank to deal with and a closer relationship than John Thune with President Trump. Senate leader John Thune has to keep more Democrats on board for legislation and deal with generally more free agent, free-spirited set of legislators, the kind that become U.S. senators.
9: So does that mean none of the bills become law?
10: I guess not anytime soon.
9: Okay.
10: The Senate will at least consider some of this before they leave town for recess next week, make their changes, and send whatever they can pass back to the House. Speaker Mike Johnson, for his part, will see if his members can stomach those changes after the long August recess, and they'll try again in the fall when you have me back.
9: Perfect. Make it a date. That's NPR congressional reporter Eric McDaniel. Eric, thanks.
10: Thank you.
8: Trump's Department of Transportation is trying to put the brakes on bike lanes. Earlier this month, Transportation Secretary Sean Duffy attacked what he called, and I'm quoting here, DEI bike lanes. Now, transportation officials are removing safety materials that mention bikes from federal websites. NPR's Joel Rose has new reporting on this today, and he's with us now. Good morning, Joel.
11: Hey, Michelle.
8: Okay, can we just start with what is a DEI bike lane?
11: That is a phrase that Transportation Secretary Sean Duffy used in a social media post earlier this month. Duffy was announcing $1.7 billion in federal grants, which did not include any money for bike or pedestrian projects. And Duffy was trying to draw a contrast with the Biden administration, which had used the same grant program to fund hundreds of millions of dollars in bike lanes and recreational trails and touted the equity benefits of those projects, including the bike lanes. Some Trump administration critics then noted that the Federal Highway Administration, which is part of DOT, had previously acknowledged that bike lanes make roads safer for everyone. The next day, the web support staff at the Federal Highway Administration received an urgent request to take that language down from the website to align with White House policy.
8: Do we know exactly what got taken down?
11: Yeah, almost 2 weeks ago, the DOT trimmed a list of safety measures that have been proven to reduce crashes and save lives. Five of those recommendations were quietly removed from the list, including bike lanes and also speed cameras. And we learned this week that other safety materials have disappeared, too. I talked with a person who works in web support for various DOT agencies. They requested anonymity because they fear retribution for speaking out publicly. They say the staff at the Federal Highway Administration have been directed to look for the words bike and bike lanes in online safety materials. And in the past week, staff have edited or even pulled down dozens of pages.
8: Can you give us an example?
11: Yeah, one of the pages that was removed in the past week is something called the Pedestrian Bicycle Crash Analysis Tool, which helps researchers and planners understand what happened in crashes involving cars and bikes and pedestrians so that they can prevent similar crashes. I talked to the researcher who originally led the development of this tool more than two decades ago. His name is David Harkey. Today, he is the president of the Insurance Institute for Highway Safety, which is the big nonprofit that is funded by the auto insurance industry. Harkey is not happy that this tool is no longer available on the Federal Highway website.
12: This is an agency that claims that safety is a priority for them, and safety involves everyone on the roadway. And so we're very disappointed in seeing these kinds of resources removed from the site.
11: Harkey says his organization has been told that this particular tool is, quote, under review, but he has no details about what the criteria of that review are or how long it might last.
8: Have we had any explanation of why this is happening?
11: There has been no public explanation, either from the Federal Highway Administration or from the Department of Transportation. But we did get an emailed statement from DOT yesterday. A spokesperson says the department continuously reviews its policies to ensure that they promote, quote, safety, efficiency, and common sense, unquote. The statement notes that nearly 80% of the U.S. population uses cars to get to work and says DOT is taking a closer look at federal guidance to ensure that American families have the infrastructure they need. The spokesperson also touted recent declines in the number of people killed on U.S. roads, which fell to about 36,000 last year. And it is true that the crash fatality rate in the U.S. is near an all-time low, but it still remains far higher than the crash rates in other developed countries, in some cases double. And nearly 20% of people killed on U.S. roads last year, more than 6,700, were pedestrians or bicyclists.
8: That is NPR's Joel Rose. Joel, thank you.
11: You're welcome.
8: This is NPR News.
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1: It's Morning Edition on WNYC. I'm Michael Hill. The Rent Guidelines Board's vote to freeze the rent on new two-year leases for regulated apartments is now facing its first legal test. WNYC's David Brand explains.
13: A group of landlords is trying to freeze the rent freeze. Seven companies with rent-regulated apartments filed a lawsuit calling the vote a sham process meant to deliver on Mayor Mamdani's campaign pledge. They want to block the freeze from taking effect and force the Rent Guidelines Board back to the drawing board. Mamdani appointed six of the board's nine members. The independent panel uses financial data and testimony to inform its decision. Mamdani publicly backed off his rent freeze advocacy after taking office. A City Hall spokesperson says the board made its decision independent of the mayor.
1: That's WNYC's David Brand reporting.

0: Summer reading season is here, and Morning Edition is discussing books about New York City that have been published this year. This week, we come to you with two picks from the mastermind behind our arts and culture show, Olivet's Summer Reading Challenge. Olivet producer Jordan Loft joins us to tell us what she's recommending. Jordan, good morning.
1: Good morning. Thanks for having me, Michael.
0: You're most welcome. Let's dive into your first. Let's see here. Fame Sick by Lena Dunham. What makes this a New York City book?
1: Yeah, so this is her new memoir. And for those who don't know, Lena Dunham is a New York City kid. She was born and raised here. And when she graduates college, she comes back to the city to try to make her start in entertainment. In Fame Sick, she describes so many scenes throughout the city. She talks about working in the same downtown Manhattan office as the Safdie brothers and Greta Gerwig. Obviously, that worked out well for everybody. She filmed her breakout feature film, Tiny Furniture, in her parents' New York City apartment. And of course, don't forget, she is most famous for being the creator and star of Girls, a show that captured the experience of a certain group of white millennial 20-somethings trying to make it in New York that aired on HBO. So much of this memoir is really about her early 20s right here in New York and captures the spirit of being a 20-something in New York at that particular moment in time.
0: Lena Dunham, of course, is a very famous person. Is her story relatable at all?
1: Yeah, you know, that's one of the things that surprised me most about this memoir, because in some ways, this is just a book about how your 20s in New York City are always kind of a mess, even if you happen to be rich and famous. Because in Lena Dunham's case, being rich and famous didn't insulate her from having an ill-advised relationship with a pretty sketchy man in Williamsburg, which is something she recounts. It doesn't prevent her from finding out that all her friends are hanging out without her. Even if you're Lena Dunham, you still have to figure out how to navigate a work frenemy. In this case, the work frenemy just so happens to be Adam Driver. And she still has to figure out how to start over when the person she thought she was going to be with forever doesn't work out. And again, in this case, it just so happens to be famous musician and producer Jack Antonoff. So I think that there's plenty in here that folks can relate to. And she's also pretty honest about the ways that money and fame can make you a different version of yourself and not always one that you're happy with. So again, even though she does have that insulation of privilege, there's still a lot about your 20s you can't escape from, even if you're Lena Dunham.
0: Wow, sounds like she reveals quite a bit there. What's your second recommendation?
1: So my second pick is a novel titled Last Night in Brooklyn by Xochitl Gonzalez. This is a story set in Xochitl's neighborhood of Fort Greene as it undergoes massive gentrification. The story is set purposefully in 2007, just before the financial crisis and during a period of intense change for Fort Greene. It also takes some inspiration from The Great Gatsby for the story, which you might hear echoes of as I describe a little bit more. The story follows a woman named Alicia who moves to Fort Greene, and she finds herself being drawn into the orbit of her neighbor, who is an up-and-coming fashion designer named La Garza, who is hosting these massive and fabulous parties.
0: Sounds like sort of a Jay Gatsby character.
1: Yeah, that's right. Although in this case, the Daisy Buchanan turns out to be Alicia's own cousin. He's a wealthy banker named Devin, who was La Garza's first love. La Garza is desperate to get him back, except that Devin is now married. So Alicia suddenly finds herself trapped in the middle of this tricky love triangle.
0: And this author has written multiple books set in New York. What's unique about her perspective?
1: Yeah, what I love so much about Xochitl Gonzalez and her writing is that class is always at the center of every story she writes. Xochitl used to be a wedding planner for the wealthy here in New York City, so she knows up first how power and money can operate. And all of her novels sort of get to this thorny nature of the American dream and what it means to make it, especially as a person of color. How do race and class intersect? Is it always worth it to try to reach for that American dream? She confronts all these topics with a really sharp eye. But what I also love about her is that she's got a great sense of humor and she always has a sense of empathy for her characters, even if they are wealthy and powerful. And I just really love the way that she always manages to find a way to center the thorniest topics like race and class within a story that is also so heartfelt.
0: Jordan, you're heading up Olivet's annual summer reading challenge, and New York books are one of the required categories. Tell us about that.
1: Yeah, that's right. So this is our third annual summer reading challenge. The challenge this year is to read a book in six different categories. So that is six books total by Labor Day weekend. And one of those categories is a book about or set here in New York City. So either of the books that I spoke about just now can count for the summer reading challenge. To find out all of the details about that, you can head to wnyc.org/summer reading challenge. That's where you'll find categories, recommendations, and also the form to fill out. If you have finished the challenge already, you can tell us what you read and we'll send you back a prize.
0: All of it's Jordan Law. Jordan, thank you for being with us.
1: Thanks so much, Michael.
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0: Marketplace Morning Report is coming up next, and then in 10 minutes at 9 o'clock, it's the BBC News Hour on WNYC. Let's check in with London and see what they're working on. Hello, London.
4: Good morning, WNYC. I'm Tim Franks. On today's News Hour, we have a special investigation into the deadly airstrike on a school in Iran on the first day of the US war. That's BBC News Hour, coming up at 9 on WNYC.
0: At 8:51, it is 70 degrees in Soho and Chelsea, sunny as well, on our way to a sunny day with a high temperature of 80 degrees and a calm wind. And then tomorrow, mid-60s with some sunshine. Actually, tomorrow, sunny and 82. Tonight, mid-60s, nice and cool. And then Saturday and Sunday, sunshine, low 80s and cool nights. We're in for a dry weekend. I think we're ready for that, too. It is 8:52. Thank you for tuning in this morning. This is WNYC. Alternate side parking suspended, but we must pay the parking meters.

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0: From Marketplace in Washington, I'm Kimberly Adams. More people are moving out of flood-prone areas than are moving in. Last year, counties with high flood risk had a net loss of over 60,000 residents, more than double the year before, according to a recent analysis from Redfin. Counties with a low flood risk had a net gain of about 70,000 residents. Marketplace's Samantha Fields has more.
2: Miami-Dade in Florida lost more residents last year than any other flood-prone county. Harris County, Texas, which includes Houston, was not far behind. In both areas, about a third of homes are considered high risk for flooding.
3: I think the real reason people are moving out, though, is because of affordability.
2: Daryl Fairweather, chief economist at Redfin, says there's increasingly a link between the two.
3: Climate risk makes things less affordable.
2: In places that are prone to flooding or hurricanes, homeowners insurance is going up, often by a lot. If you're in an actual flood zone, you'll also have to buy flood insurance. Then there's the potential cost of having to repair your home if it gets damaged. Jeremy Porter, chief economist at the nonprofit First Street, says these days people have a lot more access to data about a home's climate risks before they buy.
4: They are making the connection oftentimes between this is a high-risk flood area, there's probably going to be higher rates of insurance, and that's going to make my monthly cost of my mortgage more expensive.
2: A study published in the National Bureau of Economic Research found that when people see data about climate risks in advance, they're more likely to choose a home with lower risk.
4: What I've really seen over the last 10 years is this huge growth in awareness.
2: And more recently, a corresponding change in where people are choosing to live. I'm Samantha Fields for Marketplace.
0: Google has been hit with a new $1 billion fine from the European Commission. That's the European Union's main executive body. The commission says that Google broke EU rules by unfairly using its position to Bigfoot competitors, both in search and with Google Play. The $1 billion fine is a drop in the proverbial bucket for Google parent company Alphabet. It just reported quarterly earnings of over $100 billion. Alphabet is currently down 5.1% in pre-market trading. Let's do the numbers. The FTSE in London is down 0.6%. Dow, S&P, and NASDAQ futures are down in the 1 to 1.4% range, with the Dow future down 516 points. The 10-year Treasury yield is up at 4.71%.
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0: The WNBA All-Star Game tips off in Chicago this weekend as the league celebrates its 30th season. Players are also taking to the court under a landmark new collective bargaining agreement, a contract that reshapes the pay, benefits, and working conditions for players. Deb Willig served as outside counsel for the Women's National Basketball Players Association during negotiations for that CBA. Deb, good morning.
5: Good morning.
0: This collective bargaining agreement goes far beyond player salaries. There's investments in staffing, facilities, and player support. What made an agreement like this possible now?
5: I think it was perfect timing, but in addition, it was the resolve of the players. The business of sports has changed in the 30 years that the WNBA has been in existence. In the last 5 years or so, it has exploded both in ticket sales, in sponsorships, and of course, in a pretty historic media deal.
0: The agreement also includes big changes to players' working conditions. Can you detail some of those changes and why they were important to players?
5: In addition to a salary cap, which almost tripled from 2025 to 2026, we expanded team staffing requirements, which includes access for the players to additional physicians, athletic trainers, strength and conditioning coaches, physical and massage therapists, and nutritionists. This is what elite athletes need and are entitled to, and we finally secured these requirements for the players in the WNBA.
0: This new collective bargaining agreement pushes back the deadline for players returning from overseas leagues. Why was that a priority for the players' union?
5: until now, because the players in the WNBA really couldn't make a living, many of them were forced to go overseas where they are treated like the elite athletes they are. But the WNBA said in the last collective bargaining agreement, it's fine if you do that, but you have to get back in time for our season. Mm-hmm. And if you don't get back, you can be severely penalized, like perhaps not being able to play for a year. So it was very important for the players this time to move that date back, because some of the leagues overseas also have championship events, and they did not end by the time you had to be back for the WNBA season start.
0: You also represented the National Women's Soccer League Players Association. What similarities have you seen in the issues that women athletes are facing as they negotiate across professional sports?
5: The similarities were pretty stunning. In both sets of negotiations, the owners insisted on eliminating housing for the players. In women's sports, this has been going on for decades. There are good reasons for it. People did not, and still in the WNBA, do not generally have guaranteed contracts. So a player can be traded or waived at any time. So there's no stability in the housing. This was a fight we had in soccer. In the WNBA, it was almost harder. They wanted to eliminate housing on day one. And we spent the better part of 14 of the 16 months we were in negotiations on housing.
0: Why is it still so hard to get for women's sports what is kind of standard in men's sports?
5: Early on in these negotiations, some of the star player members of the executive committee made it very clear that while it is still quite unfair, they didn't expect individual players to make yet what men in the NBA make. But what they wanted was a piece of the pie, and that's what we achieved. But I mean, look, there's discrimination against women. There has been in employment for years, and I think this is just another example of it.
0: Deb Willig is managing partner at Willig, Williams & Davidson, a Philadelphia-based labor law firm. Thank you.
5: Thank you very much.
0: And in Washington, I'm Kimberly Adams with the Marketplace Morning Report. 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
1: Welcome to NewsHour. It's live from the BBC World Service in London. I'm Tim Franks. We have a special report from the scene of that awful incident on day one of the US-Iran war, a strike on a school in southern Iran where more than 100 children were killed.
2: I saw one of my relatives. He was begging that just found my child, found my son. I couldn't tell her that your son is not alive.
1: Also, Donald Trump updates the terms of his nuclear deal with Saudi Arabia. We'll have the latest. The youth protesters of India demanding fundamental change.
3: The social contract between the people who've been elected and the electors is completely broken because the government does not listen to the demands of the youth.
1: We'll also hear about the long-running protests in Albania. Is artificial intelligence coming for the mathematicians? And are middle-of-the-night doping tests in cycling causing crashes? All those stories after the news.
4: BBC News with Moira Alderson. President Trump says a deal for the US to develop nuclear energy in Saudi Arabia is now contingent on the kingdom recognising Israel by joining the Abraham Accords. The apparent U-turn comes just a day after the agreement was signed. Bernd de Boosman is in Washington.
5: The concept of Saudi Arabia joining the Abraham Accords is something that the Trump administration had long sought, even in his first term after it was first announced between Israel, the UAE, and Bahrain. Previously, there had been quite a lot of roadblocks to that actually happening. For one, public opinion in Saudi Arabia is not particularly in favor of normalizing relations with Israel, particularly after the war in Gaza. Also, the Saudis have made it quite clear in the past that they would not even consider joining the Abraham Accords unless there's a very clear pathway towards a Palestinian state, which in Israel, especially in the current government, would face quite a lot of pushback.
4: Oil and gas prices have increased sharply after the Iranian-backed Houthi movement in Yemen attacked shipping in the Red Sea. The Saudis have confirmed that one of their tankers was hit, describing the Houthi threat to block the Bab al-Mandeb Strait as a violation of international law. Yolande Nell reports from Jerusalem.
6: The Houthis announced on Monday that they were imposing a blockade on Saudi ports, but these are the first declared strikes. It's been officially confirmed that one Saudi oil tanker was hit by a missile. The Houthis' actions threaten to further disrupt global energy supplies. Saudi Arabia has recently diverted millions of barrels of oil per day to the Red Sea by pipeline to avoid Iranian attacks in the Strait of Hormuz.
4: The Indian government says it's ready for talks with the leaders of an unprecedented youth protest in Delhi. The movement is demanding the education minister goes over leaked exam papers. Earlier, the Prime Minister, Narendra Modi, offered fast-track courts with swift and stringent punishment for those responsible for the leaks. From Delhi, here's Arunade Mukherjee.
7: We're now seeing these comments coming out of the Prime Minister, which certainly gives you a sense that there is a worry there. And he's essentially again trying to talk to the students, saying that nothing is more important than the welfare and the future of our youth. He's talked about directing concerned authorities to take necessary steps. But when we spoke to the protesters, they said these are just words, they don't mean anything. Until we see the resignation of India's Federal Education Minister, Mr. Dharmendra Pradhan, we're not budging. So they're very clear that this kind of lip service that they feel the politicians are paying is not enough. It's time for action, and this is something that they need to do to hold the government accountable.
4: The Philippines has accused China of firing water cannon and using dangerous manoeuvres to block vessels bringing aid to Filipino fishermen near a disputed South China Sea reef. It's the second such incident in 4 days. 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
8: On WNYC in New York, 70 degrees with sunshine. It's 4 minutes after nine. Good morning. I'm Michael Hume. Newly released medical examiner records show all three people known to have died in New York City police booking facilities this year had acute drug intoxication among the causes of their deaths. WNYC's Charles Lane explains.
9: The city medical examiner ruled each death an accident and cited acute drug intoxication involving cocaine, fentanyl, and other drugs among the causes of death in every case. Vincent Toms, Zamika Miller, and Hector Sierra all died while awaiting arraignment. Toms was arrested for shoplifting. Miller and Sierra were

0: arrested on drug charges. The findings don't establish when the drugs were consumed or whether they were consumed while the three were in custody. Police say an internal review found no evidence that they used drugs while in custody. The City Department of Investigation is examining all deaths in NYPD custody.
1: Madison Square Garden CEO James Dolan's three-year fight with New York's liquor regulators is over. The state liquor authority once threatened to pull the liquor licenses at Madison Square Garden, Radio City Music Hall, and the Beacon Theater, amid reports the venues were using facial recognition technology to identify and bar perceived enemies from their premises. State officials require liquor license holders to be open to the public. The authority dropped those charges last week. The three venues will pay $30,000 for a corporate filing error instead. Alternate side parking suspended, but the meters are in effect. We're at 70 degrees right now with sunshine. Sunny and 84 high today with a calm wind. It'll be a cool night, mid-60s. Then tomorrow, sunny and 82. Saturday and Sunday, looking dry with sunshine. High temperatures in the low 80s, like 81 and 82, with cool nights.
2: Hello and welcome to NewsHour. It's coming to you live from the BBC World Service studios in central London. I'm Tim Franks. We're beginning the programme in the Middle East, talking about the consequences of the US decision to go to war with Iran back in February, consequences which continue to develop right now. The upsurge in violence in the exchange of strikes between Iran and the US, and also now the threat to oil shipments spreading to the Red Sea. There's also been a development that happened just before we came on air, and that is a social media post from Donald Trump. It often happens this way, an early morning post from him. This one seemed to add new terms to the thing that we were leading on yesterday. It was headline news around the world. The US and Saudi concluding a deal whereby the US would give Saudi Arabia nuclear technology. Well, Donald Trump has said that that deal is now totally subject, as he put it, to Saudi Arabia joining the Abraham Accords, so establishing essentially diplomatic, economic and security ties with Israel. It seems to be quite a big development. We'll have more on that in 15 minutes. First, though, we're beginning with an investigation. It was back on the very first day of the US-Israeli war in Iran that a missile hit a primary school in Minab in the south of the country, killing 156 people, 120 of them children. Almost 5 months on, the US has still not released the findings of its investigation into the tragedy, although media reports of a preliminary US military assessment do suggest that they were likely to have been responsible. It's a story which the BBC has been doggedly trying to pursue from the get-go. Just to take our State Department correspondent, Tom Bateman, he's directly asked face-to-face questions about the strike over the last few months to President Donald Trump, the Secretary of State, Marco Rubio, and early on in the war, to Pete Hegseth, the Defence Secretary.
3: Thank you. Come back to the BBC. Can you give us an update on what the administration knows, what you know now about the reported strike on a girls' school in southern Iran on Saturday?
4: All I can say is that we're investigating that. We, of course, never target civilian targets, but we're taking a look and investigating that. Red tie in front.
3: Just on the basis that with the information you would have, your reconnaissance abilities, ability to gather information, I mean, it's several days on now. So is there any clarity on whose munition this was?
4: We're investigating it.
2: Well, that was back in March. In May, when Tom asked President Trump for an update about the attack, he was told that it was still under investigation and that the BBC was a fake outfit, as he put it. So what do we know? BBC World Service's senior international correspondent, Nawal Al-Maghafi, has been given rare access to visit the school site. Her report contains distressing testimony.
5: In the blazing heat, the search continues. Months after a missile hit the Shajara Tayyiba school in Minab, people here are still looking for what remains of those who were killed. The authorities were keen for us to visit because this attack has become a big part of Iran's case to the world. Local officials say 156 people died here, including 120 children.
6: I've been teaching here for 6 years, and I'm a first grade teacher.
5: We meet Amina Nadimi. She leads us through what's left of the building. The walls that remain are bright, with painted balloons, flowers, and children's writing. She points up to where the girls' classrooms once were, and to where they collapsed into the boys' classrooms below.
6: You can't call it a school. Here, there are only walls that smell of death, grief, and the blood that was shed here.
5: Parents, desperate to find their children, arrived to a horrific scene after the attack in February.
6: I thought, why are they coming here? There's no one inside. Everyone has fled. I didn't know they were all under the rubble.
5: Reza was one of the first emergency responders to arrive.
7: I saw one of my relatives. He was begging that just found my child, found my son. I couldn't tell her that your son is not alive.
5: Experts say evidence indicates it was a U.S. strike that hit the Shajara Tayyiba school in Minab, southern Iran. They've also questioned whether the school was hit because of its proximity to an Islamic Revolutionary Guard Corps site. The U.S. is yet to release the findings of its own inquiry. Many had hoped foreign intervention would bring political change after months of bloody anti-regime protests. Reza's adamant there was no military activity in the area.
7: The place of the army and everything that was near here is changed. There wasn't any army or anyone that be related to this regime around here.
8: I'm walking around the cemetery where many of the children killed in the Manab school attack have been buried. And around me, there are so many families that have come to visit their young children. They come here every day. I can see some of the siblings of those that were killed kissing the photos of their loved ones that stand by their grave. There are some that are so young that they're playing in between the different tombstones. There is row after row after row of graves. It's a really sobering place to be.
5: Masume lost her 9-year-old daughter, Satayesh, in the attack.
9: The school had gone. There was only the smell of smoke and children's hair. I saw a hand, a foot. They had been torn to pieces.
5: Like many of the parents here, her grief has become intertwined with anger.
9: May Trump be destroyed. May he drown in the blood of these children. And may he be afflicted with such suffering that everyone hears about it.
5: In a country deeply divided over its authoritarian leadership, the strike on this school has united many in grief. A stark reminder that every war brings with it a devastating human cost.
2: Noelle Al-Maghafi reporting from southern Iran. She was there on condition that none of her material is used on the BBC's Persian service. These restrictions apply to all international media organisations operating in Iran. Well, listening to that has been Charles Blaha, the former long-serving director of the US State Department's Office of Security and Human Rights. He retired in 2023. Mr. Blaha, thank you for your time here on NewsHour. Given that you're retired, I presume you don't quite know whether it's the case of whether this investigation just hasn't been completed or whether it's being sat on. But given that it's been almost 5 months, I mean, is that a sort of reasonable length of time that one might imagine it would take for an investigation, or would you have expected it to have been released by now?
10: Well, thank you for having me, and thank you for following this story. To answer your question, it's pretty clear that this investigation, that the government is sitting on it. For a long time, as you reported in your lead-in piece, the administration's line on this, both from Secretary Hegseth and from the president, it has been, this is under investigation. As time passed, that no longer became credible. And given the resources at the central commands that the central command has, it's likely that the central command had the complete picture of what happened within 24 hours. But that under investigation line became increasingly less credible. And now we're hearing more statements that indicate that there is some sort of an investigation that has been complete, but it's being reviewed. That is another delay mechanism. Why does this need to be reviewed? Who's reviewing it? And what's the timeline to end the review? This is just another delay mechanism.
2: Could it be argued from within the Defense Department that, look, you know, the war is continuing? We may be committed to releasing a full the results of a full investigation, but we wouldn't want to release anything now which might tell the Iranians, you know, what sort of intelligence we're working on, how we plan our targeting of certain sites, things that could aid the enemy, in other words.
10: That is really not credible. If you're talking about the mentality that Secretary Hegseth has, his mentality is simply that Iran is evil, and that he won't broach any criticism of United States forces. Multiple credible sources over the past weeks and months have established that this was a U.S. strike. It was a Tomahawk missile. And although some of the details vary, they've established that the U.S. used outdated intelligence. What I hope has happened since then is I hope that the Central Command has revised its targeting procedures so that they don't use outdated intelligence. But I do think at a minimum, what has to happen is the U.S. has to acknowledge that this was a U.S. strike. We have to apologize for it. And we do need to pay reparations to the victims and to their families. That can be done without compromising any operational details.
2: Right. And just in terms of how far, I mean, that's the sort of moral case if the U.S., as many indications are, was responsible for sort of saying, look, we made a terrible mistake here. How far is it potentially a matter of legal jeopardy if that mistake was made on the basis of, I mean, put sort of malice or intent to one side, but on the basis of recklessness?
10: Well, that's actually the key question, isn't it? Because international humanitarian law requires an attacking party for this kind of a strike to distinguish between a civilian target and a military target, and to take all feasible precautions to ensure that there are no civilian deaths or at least not excess civilian deaths. Given the United States's the Trump administration's stance on international law, I would not expect that it would submit to any international mechanisms.
2: And just from your experience, I know that you were in state rather than the Pentagon, but how much disquiet do you think there might be within the military over this whole process?
10: Well, I think there would have there is some. I think there are, despite Secretary Hegseth's dismantling of the civilian protection architecture within the Defense Department, I do believe that there still are people in the Defense Department who care about these kinds of things. However, I do think that there is fault up the chain of command for approving a strike based on outdated intelligence. That should never have happened. And I hope that the Defense Department has learned from this. I hope the Defense Department has changed its targeting procedures. And I hope the Defense Department has taken steps to replace some of the personnel, the civilian harm prevention experts who have been let go.
2: Charles Blaha, former director of the U.S. State Department's Office of Security and Human Rights. Thank you very much for joining us.
1: It is 9:19. This is WNYC. Up next, it's the Brian Lehrer Show. What economists think will happen when the artificial intelligence bubble pops. Plus, who counts as working class and why does it matter? That's the Brian Lehrer Show this morning at 10 on WNYC. 71 degrees with some sunshine now in Soho, on the way to a dry day, a high temperature of 80 degrees under sunshine with a calm wind.
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0: You're with NewsHour. It's live from the BBC. I'm Tim Franks. We began the programme hearing about that attack on the school in southern Iran, not far from the critical waterway of the Strait of Hormuz. There's another vital narrow shipping channel, the other side of the Gulf, at the southern end of the Red Sea. It's called the Bab al-Mandab Strait. And it's where the Yemen-based Iran-backed Houthi movement says that it's attacked two Saudi oil tankers, which has led to another surge in oil prices. Elizabeth Kendall is the president of Girton College, Cambridge, and a Yemen expert across the area. How important is the Bab al-Mandab to Saudi Arabia and its oil shipments?
1: The Bab al-Mandab, which is the entrance, the main entrance to the Red Sea and hence up into Suez, on the western side of the Arabian Peninsula, is incredibly important. Prior to the Houthis' first beginning, the strikes on the Red Sea at the end of 2023, so this is the first time round, roughly 17,000 ships would go through that route every year, and it accounted for about 12% of global seaborne trade. So it was incredibly important. Subsequently, its importance lessened a little as ships started to take longer routes, but it has been navigable pretty much in 2026. So this is quite a surprise, and it's particularly painful for the Saudis because with Hormuz being closed on the eastern side of the Arabian Peninsula, they had managed to redirect around about 70% of their crude oil exports across the peninsula to come out on the Red Sea port of Yanbu. So if that now is also under threat, that puts a very tight squeeze on them. And it's worth remembering that if the Bab al-Mandab is closed by the Houthis, then that means that the VLCCs, the very large crude carriers, can't get up to Yanbu because these tankers, these massive tankers, are too big to get through Suez, so they can't enter from the north.
0: Elizabeth, I do want to ask you, if I may, just about this other development that's happened just as we've been about to come on air today, which is an early morning social media post from Donald Trump saying that this nuclear accord that was signed yesterday between the US and Saudi over the US providing them with nuclear technology so that they can produce their own nuclear power, that it is contingent on Saudi Arabia joining the Abraham Accords, which is this essentially normalizing relations with Israel, which is something Saudi Arabia, I mean, has been holding out against, and certainly since October 2023 and the aftermath of the Hamas attacks. Just tell me what you read into this.
1: It sounds as though President Trump is trying to row back on the big announcement of a nuclear deal with Saudi Arabia. It sounds like he's now trying to find a way that's an elegant exit from anything too serious on that front. And therefore, he's mentioned that Saudi has to sign up to the Abraham Accords, which Saudi has very clearly stated that it won't do without a solution for Palestine being in place. Saudi has its own conditions. And perhaps it's worth stating here that the significance of the Abraham Accords tends to have been perhaps overstated by the Trump administration that brought them in originally. You have to put them into context in that there are around 2 billion Muslims globally and 49 Muslim majority countries. Only four of those countries have signed up to the Abraham Accords. So here it sounds like another attempt to make a transactional deal with Saudi Arabia. You can have your nuclear deal if you sign up to the Abraham Accords. But not everyone works in quite such a transactional way. And I'd be interested to see how Saudi reacts and whether it sticks to its own conditions of a solution for Palestine.
0: And that was Elizabeth Kendall, president of Girton College, Cambridge, and an expert on Arab affairs. So As artificial intelligence becomes part of everyday life, a recent Google Search Trends report in Nigeria shows a sharp rise in the number of young people in Africa's most populous country using the tool to teach themselves foreign languages, including sign language. The trend comes as many young professionals continue to leave Nigeria in search of better opportunities amid the country's big economic challenges and high cost of living, while others are seeking opportunities beyond their local communities. The BBC's Makawachi Okafor has this report.
2: Hey Google, how do I say I'm hungry in Thai?
3: This is Abigail Eyitayo, a travel and lifestyle content creator in Lagos, Nigeria. She uses AI to learn languages before and during her trips abroad.
2: I don't really use language learning apps, to be honest, because I can just have a one-on-one conversation with, like, AI. I can say, pretend you're a friend and I'm learning how to speak this language for the very first time. How would we communicate? And I'll say, I'll start in French and you can continue that way.
4: In Thai, that's Chan Hiu.
3: For Abigail, AI is not a classroom. It feels like a real conversation where she can practice, make mistakes, and learn instantly.
2: For me, when AI came about, and this is where I used it the most when I was in Thailand, when you want to eat something to know what the ingredient contains, I would snap the ingredient, just put some AI, just list out. So it lists out everything as it is written there in the language you understand.
3: She says AI also helps her navigate daily life abroad, from reading food labels to understanding new environments. She's not alone. Samuel Aku is also using AI to stay connected with family abroad.
5: I would definitely want to go to Norway. And using AI has helped because now it's easier to speak with my cousins and the rest also. And sometimes they're like, oh, how are you learning fast, actually? And now I can type with it. Like, and I'm really good at typing with it.
3: In recent years, many young professionals have left Nigeria in what is described as a brain drain as the economy continues to struggle with a high cost of living. Data from recent Google search trends in Nigeria show rising interest in languages such as German, Spanish, Italian, Japanese, and even sign language, with many young Nigerians now turning to AI to learn.
5: If I'm going to other countries also, I would gladly still use AI to learn at the end of the day.
3: In Lagos, Nigeria's commercial hub, the city is home to a rich mix of local and international languages and cultures. Now something is changing. AI is becoming part of everyday learning, including how people learn languages. I'm on my way to meet Google West Africa spokesperson, Taiwo Kola Ogunlade, to learn more about the company's latest trends report.
6: There have been quite a number of interests that we've seen from the data. Personally, the one that surprised me the most is AI and sign language. It's really, really mind-blowing and very interesting, right? Because I'm Nigerian. I've been Nigerian for all my life, over 40-something years. And sign language isn't something that you hear most people talk about.
3: He says language learning is no longer just about communication. It's about opportunity, work, and global connection. For many young Nigerians, learning a new language no longer begins in a classroom. It begins with a prompt.
0: And that report was from our correspondent in Nigeria, looking at that issue of artificial intelligence and language and how helpful a tool it can be. That was from Makawachi Okafor. 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
4: It's the BBC News Hour on WNYC, 72 with sunshine at 9:31. Here are the headlines. President Trump says he is very disappointed in Yemen's Houthis and has threatened major military punishment against the Iran-backed rebels if their attacks on ships continue. The president said on social media today that if they do this again, the U.S. will hold Iran responsible in that the Houthis are a surrogate and or proxy of Iran, and major military punishment will be inflicted upon Iran and, of course, the Houthis themselves. Trump said the Houthis had been acting very responsibly after facing U.S. strikes last year in response to rebel attacks on commercial vessels. He said, unfortunately, now they're starting up again, shooting at two Saudi Arabian ships last night. The Pentagon says a 28-year-old Army sergeant from Ozone Park, Queens, is believed to have been killed in an attack on a military base in Jordan. Sergeant Angel Rampersand was first listed as missing after the July 17th attack. She's now believed to be dead. Deacon Carlos Garcia is with the Ozone Park Residence Block Association.
5: She was a church-going person. She loved her faith. She loved her family. She played drums. She was athletic. And she wanted to serve her country.
4: Garcia says Rampersand's parents are not ready to speak publicly yet. Rampersand enlisted in the service in 2019. Alternate side parking is suspended, but the meters are in effect. We're at 72 degrees now in Soho. It's sunny, and then sunny and 80 and dry with a calm wind today. Then tonight, nice and cool, mid-60s. Tomorrow, sunny, 82 for a high with a calm wind. And then Saturday and Sunday, what a weekend. Sunshine, low 80s, 81 and 82, and some cool nights.
6: Welcome back to NewsHour. If you were listening yesterday, you may have heard us talk about the tech company OpenAI revealing that its advanced artificial intelligence systems went rogue and hacked another AI company to steal information they needed to pass an internal evaluation. The AI agents targeted one of the world's largest hubs for sharing AI models. It's known as Hugging Face. The BBC's Rob Young has been speaking to Thomas Wolff, the co-founder of Hugging Face. What did he make of this AI breakout?
7: When it took place roughly 10 days ago, started on the weekend before, past weekend, we were still able to rather quickly identify and stop the progression of the attacker. At that time, we had no idea if it was a human hacker, we had no idea if it was an AI and what the attacker was looking for, basically.
8: And so now you know that it was an AI autonomous attack, an AI system that had decided to attack yours. What do you make of that? Are you impressed? Are you wowed by the sophistication of it? Or are you unnerved by it?
7: You have to know we're really very visible in the AI world, right? And so we're already a regular source for human hacker to attack. And this, for the first time, was a very different type of traces. We had like very short time, 17,000 events coming for various IP and focusing on one other thing that I would say human attacker don't really tackle so much, which is the data set and the place where we store private evals, right? So I think the first thing for us is it helped us understand what happened when OpenAI reached out and say, hey, this was actually our model. But the second thing is I expect this to become just more frequent in the future, right? This is going to be one of the most common type of cyber attack we'll see. On the positive side, what we saw is the defense that we use, which is based on open source model. You just have to be able to use them fast to deploy them, because when an attacker starts to be inside your infrastructure, it's a matter of reacting.
8: But just to be clear what you're saying there, you are saying that as artificial intelligence becomes more sophisticated, and it appears to be getting more sophisticated almost by the week, these kind of attacks where companies' data is infiltrated, stolen, is just going to become more commonplace. And so is it the case then that no data is actually safe if it is held on a computer?
7: To be honest, since cybersecurity is just a regular development, right? We've increasingly had more and more complex tools that enable hackers to attack more and more complex systems. And the goal has always been we need to match the defense. And so you need to have on the other side roughly the same amount of defense. The main problem right now is some of these models are closed source, so you need to apply for access. And so you don't really have time when you're under attack to go and basically apply for a veto access. So for us, we were fortunate that we know and we use regularly open source models that you can freely download. So we had a lot of defense. That's something that more and more companies will need to have as part of their regular cybersecurity toolbox.
8: And what is your experience of how well defended many companies, many public institutions actually are from this new breed of cyber attack?
7: Yeah, I think it's also a wake-up call, right?
6: And that was Thomas Wolf speaking to Rob Young. This is NewsHour. It's from the BBC World Service, coming to you live from our studios in London. I'm Tim Franks. The remarkable youth-led protests in the Indian capital, Delhi, have clearly got the attention of the Prime Minister, Narendra Modi. He's now promised what he calls swift and stringent punishment for those who were responsible for leaking test papers. The most recent leak of what's annually a highly pressurised exam is what's caused these protests to begin. But the anger has swelled, especially since Monday, when police cracked down on demonstrators with tear gas and baton charges. The largely Gen Z crowd out on the street proudly called themselves members of the CJP, the Cockroach Janta Party, after the country's Chief Justice dismissed these discontented youths as cockroaches. From the centre of the protests, here's our South Asia correspondent, Azadeh Mashiri.
9: I just got to the protest site and it's packed. I remember being here about a month ago at the very first one the Cockroach Janta Party had organised, and this is much bigger. It was just an internet meme before, and now there are thousands of people around me crammed into this one area. It's blocked off by riot vans and there are also multiple barricades. Hi. Hi, I'm Azadeh.
10: Hello.
9: How many days have you been protesting?
10: We've been here for several days. I think it's our sixth or seventh day here. We were here for the march and it was beautiful before the police came. We had posters, we were singing songs. Yeah, it was beautiful.
9: For those who don't understand how stressful the exam can be, could you explain why it was so upsetting?
10: Because even the smallest exam in India, because there's so much population, is like a lot of students against one seat. And when one exam goes right and you understand that that is not the one being counted, it's just brutal. It breaks your heart.
9: Most of the faces here look like they're about 25 years old or younger, but I can spot one woman who looks like she's a parent.
10: I feel as though all these children are my own. Yesterday they were beaten with batons, the police beat them brutally, and they have severe injuries. I'm so deeply distressed by this that today I've come here bringing all my children and their friends along with me.
9: I keep seeing people wearing these masks of cockroaches and people passing out posters. So why the cockroach? There were these comments by the Chief Justice of the Supreme Court about a month ago, calling youngsters in social media and journalism cockroaches. He said his words were taken out of context, but Abhijit Dipkit pounced on those comments. He's a student at Boston University, and he created social media accounts that in just days gained more followers than the ruling BJP party. Now, a month later, the chief spokesperson of the cockroach junta party, Sourav Das, told me this has become a movement that is impossible to ignore.
11: I think the cockroach junta party is a perfect summary or example of the kind of rupture we are seeing in the society here in India. The social contract between the people who've been elected and the electors is completely broken because the government does not listen to the demands of the youth who are facing highest joblessness, unemployment levels, exam paper leaks, competitive exams are the only means for a lot of families to get out of poverty.
9: I just saw protesters surround a journalist they believe is working for one of the national broadcasters here in India. That's happened several times. They'll surround these journalists and chase them out of the venue, which is why I'm wearing my BBC badge most of the time. Students say that these protests aren't being portrayed accurately by the national broadcasters, whom they accuse of being too pro-government. There are students I've spoken to from other states who've traveled to make it here. They say that for years they've felt ignored by mainstream politics. They're frustrated by high rates of unemployment, by lack of opportunities. I keep hearing that here. They may be calling for the education minister's resignation right now, but the students here, the young professionals, to them, this is just the beginning.
6: Azadeh Mashiri reporting from a noisy Delhi. India's modern history has been shaped by non-violent protests. So how significant is this latest example? Mukulika Banerjee is Professor of Social Anthropology at the London School of Economics and Political Science.
12: Well, the protesters have maintained remarkable non-violence. The same cannot be said of the Indian government and the Indian state. We've seen brutality by police. So the violence of the state really is the story here. And I say remarkable because these are students, many of whom have never been on a protest before.
6: The proximate cause for all this has been over the leaks of this exam, which is incredibly competitive, pressurized exam. But I wonder how far you think there's a sort of much wider wellspring of discontent over just the sort of the economic prospects for the young in India. I mean, it's pretty thin gruel for them, isn't it?
12: Absolutely. The median age of India is under 30. And these are students coming from families for whom education remains the only route to social mobility and a secure life. And this includes students from rural India, where 60% of India still lives. These are families who mortgage assets in order to pay for private tuition so these students can prepare for these exams. And every time an exam paper is leaked, it means the exam is cancelled, it has to be reheld. It is such a high-pressure environment. Just this year, over 20 students have taken their lives, telling their parents in suicide notes that they cannot bear to take this exam again. It is such an ordeal. When Prime Minister Modi was elected in 2014, he promised better days for the country. And this was his rallying slogan. And a lot of people who were aware of his divisive religious politics voted for him because they thought at least he would bring prosperity. And that meant creating, in 2014, that meant creating 1 million jobs a year. So there had to be a national strategy to do this. And the status quo, therefore, has got worse and worse with the number of young people swelling, while at the same time, these are people, these are students who are aware, they're reading the news, they're looking at global media, they hear the boasts of the Indian government being the third largest or the fourth largest economy in the world with GDP enviable growth figures, all the time failing to mention, and the students know this, this kind of high growth has been jobless growth.
6: I mean, we've seen Gen Z protests, these youth-led protests in Nepal, in Bangladesh, They've obviously been on a much bigger scale, but they've also led to the downfall of the government. I mean, we're still a long way from that, aren't we, in India?
12: We will have to see. I think what is distinctive about what's happening in India is the complete non-violence, humor, and goodwill that the students have shown. So what we are seeing in India is actually something that is unique to this kind of political moment, where you have this massive, unorganized social movement by young people that has the backing of political parties and a huge range of civil society. The farmers who have seen the only success in the regime of Prime Minister Modi have come out and supported the students. So you're getting an alignment of interests of various groups, all of them beleaguered, fed up of the complete arrogance and silence from a government that doesn't seem to understand how democratic politics works.
6: And that was Professor Mukhalika Banerjee from the LSE. Another day and another advance, it seems, for artificial intelligence. For the first time, an AI model has matched elite human contestants by achieving a perfect score at the world's most prestigious mathematics contest. The Chinese tech companies Huawei and Xiaohongshu announced their AI systems had solved every problem perfectly at the International Mathematical Olympiad. Professor Ken Ono joins us live from Palo Alto. He was the Marvin Rosenblum Professor of Mathematics at the University of Virginia. He's currently with the AI firm Axiom Math in California. Professor, thank you so much for joining us incredibly early in the morning. I guess, for a lot of our listeners, you sort of would imagine that artificial intelligence would be quite good at maths. It doesn't sound like a sort of a headline story. I don't want to kill it, but I mean the story before we even get going. So, but how big news is this?
13: Well, let's set the AI hype right. AI is everywhere. There's promise and unease. But the news out of China, sorry to rain on their parade, isn't news. I think everyone in the AI space expected that cutting edge models would get a perfect score on the IMO this year in 2026. This was news last year in 2025. And so, if you know, to be honest, I think all of the labs, including mine, Axiom Math, we run internal evals on the tests, and we all got perfect scores.
6: Okay. And well, in that case, may I congratulate you and present you with a gold medal, you and your colleagues. But how about this then? Because, I mean, I am aware that we're seeing stories. In fact, I think there was one just on Sunday that a conjecture, Jacobian conjecture? Betrays my total ignorance on these things. Jacobian conjecture had been disproved for the first time since it was posited more than 80 years ago, and there'd been another conjecture, I think, that had been disproved earlier this year as well.
13: Yeah, there's a few things we have to get right. So first of all, large language models, ChatGPT, Claude, they're not perfect. They hallucinate. And so last year, when we're talking about these large language models getting a perfect score, I'll make no mistake, someone still has to grade those problems. But in 2026, we've come a long way. There's a second kind of AI called formalization and verification, where the computer checks itself. So that's what the news is in 2026, and that's what we're doing.
6: Right.
13: With regard to the counter examples, that is big news. The Jacobian conjecture is, by everyone's measure, an important problem in mathematics, and very famous people have thought about it. Now, when a conjecture is disproved, that's not the end of the story. Actually, it's the beginning of a much richer story. Mathematicians, like anyone else in science, takes two steps forward, one step back whenever there's a finding like this. And so the problems go on and the questions are infinite.
6: Right. So it's also a question, presumably, and I mean, just in the last few seconds that we've got to us for us here, about sort of understanding how and why.
13: Exactly. So where we are right now is the large language models are like the most awesome librarian you've ever seen. They've read everything. They understand everything. But do you want your large language model being your neurosurgeon? So, I think the story is going to go on. Today, they're giving out the Fields medals, and I want to give a shout out to those winners. That's human expertise. That is not going to end. And moving forward, I think it's going to be a hybrid.
6: Okay. Well, Professor Ono, very reassuring and good to hear from you.
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4: 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That temperature is inching up today. We're at 73 degrees now with sunshine. On our way to a sunny day with a high temperature of 80 degrees and a calm wind, mid-60s overnight.
6: You're with NewsHour, live from the BBC World Service. There have been clashes outside the Albanian parliament today. Several weeks of protests converging today on the parliament building in Tirana. Police used tear gas and water cannon to try to disperse demonstrators. Their protests began over a controversial coastal resort project backed by Donald Trump's son-in-law, Jared Kushner. There are environmental concerns about these luxury development plans in areas rich with biodiversity have been the catalyst. The protests have grown in scope, demanding the resignation of the Prime Minister, Eddie Rama, and a political class accused of corruption. Emilio Cricchio has this report.
16: This has been the sound in the streets of Tirana every evening for the past 2 months. Protesters gather outside the offices of the embattled Prime Minister, Edi Rama, and then march throughout the various neighbourhoods in the city. No more dictatorship, they shout. This is the final battle. Rama to prison. What originally sparked over environmental concerns around a proposed luxury resort project backed by Donald Trump's son-in-law, Jared Kushner, has evolved into a wider movement against corruption, democratic backsliding, and calling for the resignation of the Prime Minister and his government.
17: I'm here, I'm protesting against the government. Our land is being sold, our hospitals, we have no medicine. Our government's corrupt, Albanian, it's been suffering so many years. We are here for the people, for the country. We need a new government. We need to bring this government down.
16: Prime Minister Edi Rama is so far refusing to resign and says the protests are a sign of a healthy democracy. Gresa Hassa, a researcher at the Faculty of Law and Center for Southeast European Studies at the University of Graz, explains, however, that this is the most pressure he has been under throughout his 13 years of rule.
18: What we're seeing since 2 months now is an accumulated anger of 35 years. Albania emerged from one of the harshest communist dictatorships in the Eastern Bloc. And what replaced that dictatorship during these 35 years has been just different forms of semi-autocracies. And people have had enough of that. So they're not against developments in general, but they're against non-transparent processes. They're against an authoritarian form of governing. They're against a political leader who behaves as if he were the private owner of the country, who can sell parts of it to whomever he wants to, whenever he wants to, for his own political benefit. Albanians feel that the state does not work for them anymore.
16: Some observers, however, like political commentator Ruel Domi, have concerns about the political organization behind the protests and whether they will eventually achieve any tangible success.
19: Governments are not changed by screaming. They're changed by people voting at the ballot box. And so once the elections of 2029 come, assuming that there are no snap elections on the way, you can have a political party, a campaign the right way, and defeat Mr. Rama and run the country the way you want to. But the problem with one of my other criticisms that I've had about the current configuration of the protests is this very fact that they refuse to form a political alternative. Every single movement needs to have a couple of points they're based on. What change on the political, social, economic, and cultural front they would like to ignite, and how they're going to do that. And if you take all these things into consideration, none of these question marks have been answered so far, and no real direction to these protests.
16: Though it is yet to be seen whether these protests can actually bring about governmental change, they are certainly the center of political attention in the country now. And there is a sense that the coming weeks and months will be consequential for the country's future.
6: Emilio Cricchio with that report from Albania. Mariana Koceku is a 25-year-old member of the Albanian parliament who was elected for the first time last year to represent the governing Socialist Party of the Prime Minister, Edi Rama. Last month, though, she resigned from the Socialists and became an independent MP. Speaking to us from the capital, Tirana, before joining today's protests, I asked her why she'd quit.
20: I belong to the young generation. I was born in the 2000s. Therefore, I think my whole generation has a much bigger sensibility to the environment and nature especially. We also need a natural contract, a contract that defines our responsibility and duty as well, not only to each other as part of this society, but also to the earth, to the future generations, and to the environment.
6: You will know that the government has said we're trying to develop Albania because it is still a relatively poor country in Europe, and this is these sorts of projects, these sorts of tourist developments are going to bring in a lot of money.
20: I am not against the development, but I think that we need a development that, first of all, it's good and positive for its own people and for the community as well, and holding some balances with the nature and the environment and with our country. We have facts that this has not been happening with other projects that we've seen before in the southern part of Albania. We've seen pure and virgin natural spaces being transformed into concrete, into buildings that have nothing to do with the community and not respecting it at all, but excluding it from their own places and their own belongings. So Albanian people don't believe anymore this kind of narrative of development at all, because they've seen that they have seen through time that differently are told and differently has been happening.
6: I'm slightly surprised that you joined the Socialist Party last year, that you became a Socialist MP last year. I mean, were you not aware that these criticisms were there about the Socialist Party, about this government?
20: I come from an area that has been underrepresented in these three decades, so I was deeply inspired as a young person and as a woman to be joining politics and to be representing an area that has been very isolated and very much out of the attention of public investments and all the governments. This has been my first and most the strongest push for me to joining politics also at a young age. And I expected that with the entering of so many young people, there will be some real space for different voices, for more debate and the real independence toward acting in favor of the public interest. In 10 months, I realized that this is not happening. Also motivated me strongly to become independent.
6: And that was Mariana Koceku, independent member of the Albanian Parliament. We did ask if there were anybody from the Albanian government who was able to speak to us today, and we were told not today. That's it from this edition of News Hour from me, Tim Franks, and the team here in London. Thank you for your company.
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It's the Brian Lehrer Show on WNYC. Good morning, everyone. We'll begin today at the intersection of this year's midterm primaries and 175 years of political philosophy. Ask a New Yorker what class they belong to, and you'll almost always get the same answer, I think, middle class, right? The lawyer says it, the bus driver says it. Okay, Michael Bloomberg probably wouldn't say it, but for the most part, pretty rich or pretty poor, middle class is practically the New York and the American default. But the Democratic Socialists of America, the political home of Mayor Zoran Mamdani, want a lot of us to start saying something else.

0: Sure, but also people like doctors and Google programmers. Compared to billionaires, the argument goes they're all in the same boat. Here's NYC DSA co-chair Grace Mauser. When I asked her here on the show about that quote that she gave to Liz Kim, did Liz get it right?
1: She did, yeah. I agree with what I said. The point I was trying to make with Liz is that it benefits billionaires and, you know, mega capitalists to divide people who are middle income or even lower upper income from working poor. When in fact, what we need to do to actually redistribute the massive wealth that the 1% holds is to come together as a broad working class movement and fight back. And in fact, historically, labor movements and large social transformations have often been led by relatively skilled workers who are facing deteriorating working conditions. I think this is a big reason why we're now seeing healthcare workers, even doctors, start to think about unionization as more and more practices are being bought up by private equity. It's why we're seeing educators, teachers who are, you know, in some ways, white-collar workers, like thought workers, not manual laborers, lead union movements. Why we're seeing graduate workers do the same thing. These are skilled workers who are facing just increasingly untenable labor conditions, and we're seeing them at the front of the labor movement for just that reason.
0: NYC DSA co-chair Grace Mauser here last week. Now, we should say not everyone buys it. The head of the city's largest municipal union, for example, told Liz that someone making $400,000 a year does not share the life experience or therefore a perspective with someone making, you know, 18 bucks an hour. And even the mayor asked to define the term in a New York Times interview last week, the term working class, said he hasn't asked where working class starts and stops. We will play that clip coming up. But this isn't just political philosophy in the abstract. It might actually matter to who wins elections and how New Yorkers and other Americans define ourselves. So we will begin today's show with the definitions, where they came from, how they've evolved literally since Karl Marx, and what this all might mean for politics in New York and for Democrats nationally in these current primaries and with the midterm general elections coming this fall. With me now are Elizabeth Kim, reporter here at WNYC and Gothamist, who wrote the story, and Chris Misano, editor of New Labor Forum, a labor journal from the Murphy Institute at the CUNY School of Labor and Urban Studies. He's also a member of DSA, but not here on their behalf. So Liz, hi, and Chris, welcome to WNYC.
2: Good morning, Brian.
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0: Liz, why did this question, who counts as working class, become a story on your City Hall beat right now?
2: Well, Brian, I will tell you that I first became interested in this question, not because of a local political figure, but one that I think a lot of Democrats and people who follow politics have been obsessed over in recent months, and that's Graham Plattner. Now, just to remind listeners, he was the former presumptive Democratic Senate nominee from Maine. He was forced to drop out this month because of sexual misconduct allegations. But prior to that, kind of at what I saw at the heart, and other people have talked about this too, the heart of his rise to stardom was his identity. And it was his identity as this oysterman and him being this self-identified working class Mainer. And he himself talked about what it meant to be working class, and he had defined it in interviews. And one of them was actually a really lengthy interview he gave to the New York Times as part of their weekend podcast, the exact same forum that the mayor recently did. And he was asked, you know, he was asked about how he defines working class. And he said that it was as long as you were making your living from a paycheck, meaning that you're not making your living off a large stock portfolio or some kind of existing wealth, that makes you working class. And that just kind of really stuck and resonated with me. And I remember coming back to the newsroom after listening to that interview.

0: We went talking about it with people. The way it reemerged was because of a New York Times story that Emma Goldberg did, and I really want to hat tip her on this. She wrote a story about how economic anxiety was driving surging membership in the DSA. And within that story, there was that bit about members who were being newly recruited and given an orientation and taught that anyone who works for a living can be working class. And in that story, she interviews Gustavo Gordillo, who tells her that a lot of tech workers are working class. We're trying to build a broad movement, and we think most DSA members are working class. And as soon as I read that line, I went to my editor, and you know, we talked about it, and we said to each other, we have to unpack this. This is so fascinating.
1: Well, that's why Chris Mazzano is with us as well, editor of New Labor Forum. But before we bring him in as the labor studies expert here, Liz, what's the point of DSA trying to define working class so broadly? Is this just political philosophy, or are they aiming for an outcome of some kind with this?
0: It's both. It's a political philosophy that is outcome driven. You know, in a city where people are frustrated with the growing cost of living and feeling as if the life they want is out of reach, this expansive definition of working class, which I see is really about struggling, people who feel they are struggling, if that's this common sentiment, that's really effective for organizing and building a broad coalition.
1: So, Chris, for you as the labor studies expert here, you heard in the clip and in Liz's explanation the argument, the doctor and the waiter, same boat, because neither one is Jeff Bezos, basically. Is this the first time you've heard this? Is this new? I mean, we're going to do some references that go all the way back to Karl Marx and the actual Communist Manifesto. But in contemporary terms, is this new to you?
2: No, I wouldn't say that it's new. My own conception of the working class and who fits into it is very indebted, for example, to the work of the late Eric Olin Wright. And Wright was probably the preeminent sociologist of class of his generation. And for him, the working class consisted at a very general level of wage earners selling their labor power in the labor market. Now, of course, as we've talked, just referenced a little bit, if you define it at that level of generality, that ends up being a very large group of people. And what that means is that there are many differences in experience that make a common class identity, as we've been talking about, across this very large group of people difficult to forge. So to list only a few of those sorts of differences that Wright and other people would have identified, we have the level and security of earnings, precariousness of employment, autonomy within work, skill levels and education required within work, the opportunities for creativity at work, the amount of supervision that you experience, so on and so forth. The list just goes on and on. So, you know, while I think it's true to say that while most of us have to work for a paycheck to live, this doesn't therefore automatically translate into some sort of collective class identity or social solidarity. And that's the work of organization and political action. And that's what labor unions and political organizations and other groups try to do.
1: Yeah, but I could see just from your listing of those various criteria how somebody might flip and start identifying more as working class in those terms. Like, let's say the $400,000software engineer, right, who all of a sudden feels instead of being on top of the world and, you know, they went to engineering school or took a boot camp or something like that, and they're the ones who are so in demand that their job might be replaced by AI next year. And suddenly they develop these job security concerns and how they're treated by management, ownership concerns that they might not have had 2 months ago, right? So somebody could flip around conditions like that. Is that a good example?
2: Yeah, I think that is definitely a good example. To talk about our journal New Labor Forum a bit, we have an article that will be appearing in our fall issue where we talked to somebody who worked in the video game industry So somebody with pretty rare skills, you know, at one point probably enjoyed a fairly decent income and some level of job security. But with the introduction of things like AI and other changes to the industry, you know, the level of precariousness that somebody like that experiences in that particular kind of field or that particular kind of labor market has really gone up. And yeah, people in that kind of situation can often find themselves feeling, you know, in ways that probably at the end of the day are not that different from somebody who, you know, hasn't had the same level of education, hasn't necessarily had the same level of income or job security, is in a different kind of field. So I think, yeah, the sort of dynamic that you were laying out there, Brian, is definitely a real dynamic that people go through and I think factors into some of these decisions that are made in terms of trying to approach people when you want to organize right. them, either into a labor union, a political organization, or something else.
1: Yeah, so in that example scenario that I gave, suddenly they become more concerned about benefits and right. severance pay and government benefits if they lose their health insurance or suddenly have no income. Listeners, you're invited in on this. Do you consider yourself working class? Where do you draw the line? Income, occupation, whether you rent or own, whether you have a boss, doctors, nurses, teachers, tech workers, does your job feel more precarious than your salary might suggest, or does being working class ring false to you? 212-433-WNYC, 212-433-9692, call or text. And what about those of you on your feet all day, you know, in kitchens, on loading docks, behind registers, who are obviously working class? How do you feel about sharing the label with a six-figure programmer or someone? And does it matter? Call or text us at 212-433-WNYC, 212-433-9692. And Liz, we should say here that you also did hear from people who reject this broad definition. I mentioned it in the intro, but Henry Garrido of DC 37, to go a little deeper here, told you someone earning $400,000 doesn't have the same perspective of somebody barely making 18 bucks an hour. What's the case in that he and others made to you, and why do they care what the definition is?
0: Well, he feels that there's nuance to it, and he believes that life experience matters. And the example that he gave me, which I thought was very compelling, was he talked about himself, because I actually asked him, how did he start up in the union? And he said he came up as a cafeteria worker where they did cafeteria inspections in Queens. And he said that, you know, irrespective of the conditions, they had to show up. He said it would be 100 degrees in the summer, and they were there. They had to prepare 3,000 lunches. And he told me that when he was at that job, he had the opportunity to meet people who, in his words, didn't have a right to say, I quit. They didn't have a right to say, I quit because it's hot. I quit because, I don't feel well today. And that was because that job was the only source of income for them, and that they had others who were depending on not only that income, but also benefits, the possibility of a pension that job might bring. And what he argued to me is that's just not the same kind of economic desperation that someone who works at Google feels, because in his mind, someone who works at Google, maybe they lose their job, but they can go work at Microsoft. So it's about the number of economic opportunities that are available to different types of people.
1: So does that hurt the traditionally defined working class union member who Henry Garrido of DC 37 might represent?
0: You know,
1: in a practical sense,
0: he acknowledges that, you know, he represents, as you said, it's the largest municipal union in New York City. And he acknowledges that, you know, he has a wide variety of members who make, you know, who make incomes across the spectrum. He has those cafeteria workers. He has parks workers. But he also does have people who do make six figures. And at the end of the day, they are, you know, he is, as the head of the union, he is trying to keep them unified. But I think to him, these life experiences are an important distinction that he wants to be recognized, and that he is drawing the line in some ways.
1: We have a lot of calls and texts coming in on this broadening definition of working class that DSA wants people to accept. Let's start with Cindy in Jersey in Long Valley. You're at WNYC. Hi, Cindy.
3: Hi, Brian. Thanks for taking my call. So I worked in the healthcare industry for a very long time, and it has shifted. And I wanted to say that for physicians now, especially young physicians, if you're making $350,000 a year versus what I made when I first started, $9 as a nurse's aide, there's a point where if you can't control your working environment, you do want to become unionized, because if you have to work 18 hours a day, anywhere from 12 to 18 hours a day, frequently 14 hours a day, and you have to pay for increasing malpractice costs, but you are becoming weary during your day and your patient is at risk. This is the thing people don't talk about. If there's not proper staffing because of the CFO, CEO, especially if it's a private equity firm hospital, doesn't want to put more physicians on, you're at a much higher risk for you and your patients. And then it becomes, I need to become unionized because of my working environment.
1: Yeah, really interesting example about doctors in particular there. Thank you very much, Cindy. Great way to start off the caller section of this. But Joe in Astoria has a different take, I think. See, Joe, you're on WNYC. Hello.
4: Hi. I just want to say I don't identify as one of these people that, you know, thinks that establishment Democrats are doing well for the city. So I don't want to act as if, you know, I'm siding with that side, but I'm very critical of the DSA's efforts to try to water down meanings and identities, because there's a very big difference between being working poor in New York and being middle class. Like, there are very real differences. And by just having this big tent strategy where we're all the same, it's actually the issues and the priorities of the working poor that are going to get lost in the shuffle. There are very big differences. There's some of us that have issues with NYCHA or that have issues with, you know, poverty. That it doesn't matter to us whether there's bike lanes or there's outdoor dining. So you can't lump all of our issues in together. And when they do that, they kind of erase the issues and priorities of the people who are most disadvantaged and victimized by the system.
1: Joe, thank you very much. Chris Mizzono, what do you think as a labor studies expert at CUNY of that critique, that if the definition is too broad, the people who are really making low incomes are going to get lost in the politics?
2: Yeah, I can see where the caller is coming from, for sure. But as I was saying before, you know, pitching the kind of basic working definition here of what constitutes membership in the working class at that level is not actually, I think, an attempt to flatten people out or imply that there are no differences. I don't think that's the case at all. You know, as I was saying before, just because two different people find themselves at some level facing that same basic condition of being reliant on selling their ability to work in the labor market to live, that doesn't mean that therefore erases any potential differences that they've got in their outlook or what is particularly important to them, or whatever the case might be. And if you've worked in, you know, if you've been a labor organizer, or if you've been a member of a union or something like that, you know, that'll really come through. It's, you know, members of the same bargaining unit in the same workplace oftentimes can't agree on, you know, what it is that they should prioritize in their bargaining or for their contract, and things of that nature. So it's not really that there's no difference between the working poor or higher income workers or anything like that. It's that they basically have similar sets of interests, and that they need to come together to fight for the sorts of policies that can benefit people across the board, to the extent that that's possible. And also to address the other caller who called in about working in healthcare. I think mm-hmm. healthcare is a really, really interesting example of this. And I think it points towards why, you know, relying strictly on income or education types of definitions of who's in a class and who's not, you know, it can tell you something, but it can often easily lead you astray. So, you know, let's take a unionized registered nurse in New York City, for example. So that registered nurse, because in many cases they're going to have a strong union, is going to have a good union contract that has won them a pretty good salary. In some cases, you know, that's going to get you a starting salary that's in the six figures, right? To get that job, you're also going to need a degree to get it. So if you leave out people with, you know, pretty decent salaries or with college or even advanced degrees out of the definition that you're working with, you've done something like leave a unionized nurse out of your definition mm-hmm. of who counts yeah. In the working class. And, you know, I don't know if we want to do that or if that seems to make sense for people. On the flip side of that, you know, take a small business owner with little or no formal education and maybe not that great of an income, which is something that you'll find it in many cases. So, you know, if you're only looking at things like income or education, you might want to slot that person into, say, a working class definition. But would that really make sense in that person's case? Maybe it does, maybe it doesn't. So,
1: And here's a text from a listener who writes, the crux of this conversation is the inherent flaw in the language it relies on. Working class is a euphemism that belies the fact that a majority of labor happens at the bottom. We need new language. And Chris, almost nobody in this country calls themselves working class unprompted. That's probably not right. So, many people do, but rich or poor, Americans traditionally, and there's a lot of polling on this, say middle class. So mm-hmm. historically, where did that habit come from, and what work is that phrase middle class doing?
2: Yeah, historically, you know, that's a very strong tradition here in the United States in particular. You know, you don't necessarily find that in many other countries that are at a similar level of wealth or income. I think it really reflects our particular historical development and the sense that this is in some sense, something of a classless country, that there's a lot of social mobility, and it's not supposed to be a country that where you're defined by the conditions of your birth. So the self-conception, I think, that many people have had over time as being part of the middle class is a nod towards actually that idea that there isn't a hard and fast class structure in the United States, that people can move up and can move down. So that I think that term of middle class becomes sort of a catch-all term that anyone can identify with. And, you know, to a certain extent, I also think it reflects just sort of a basic sense that, like, being in the middle is kind of where you want to be, right? You know, being too high is not great. Being too low is not great either. You want to hit that golden medium, which is a concept that goes back all the way to ancient Greek times, if you want to take it back that far. In a sense, I think, like, identifying with middle class in a sense is a way to kind of get at this concept of classlessness that I think has been really endemic to American society and culture really since the beginning for a very long time.
1: When we come back from a break, we're literally going to bring Karl Marx and the Communist Manifesto into this, starting with Paris and Brooklyn. You're going to be the next call because I see you want to bring Karl Marx into it. And then I know Chris has some thoughts as well as a labor studies professor, and we'll ask our Liz Kim what kind of reaction she got to DSA trying to redefine working class as anybody who works for a paycheck all the way up through doctor and tech programmer and et cetera, as we continue on The Brian Lehrer Show.
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1: 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He talked to Black and Latino power brokers here in the city, and he will tell us about who's anxious and who's not about the DSA's rise to power, given the percentage of white people in DSA. Plus, the city's small business commissioner will join us on the mayor's new plan to cut red tape for small business owners. That and more on tomorrow's Brian Lehrer Show.
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0: Brian Lehrer on WNYC as we continue our conversation on the DSA's interest in very broadly defining working class as anyone who works for a living and not just the traditional categories of maybe restaurant worker, firefighter, nurse, but also people like doctors and software engineers. Compared to billionaires, the argument goes they're all in the same boat. Our guests are WNYC's Liz Kim, who wrote the article on this. After hearing what's happening at DSA orientations for new members, and Chris Mazzono, who publishes a labor studies journal under the auspices of CUNY, and Paris in Brooklyn, you're on WNYC. Thank you for calling in.
1: Hi, long-time fan, long-time communist. I think this conversation is a bit of a red herring without mentioning that the original definition of working class was made by Karl Marx, and that it had nothing to do with salary or wage or how rich you were. It had everything to do with who owns the means of production versus who has to sell their labor, whether that's their body or their mind, in order to make a living. So whether you're a doctor or a basketball player or a McDonald's worker or whatever, you're selling your body or mind to the people who own the actual economic system, i.e. factory owners, basketball team owners, people who can actually influence the economy, who basically control the economy and pass down that control to their children for generation to generation. So it's not about who's making what amount of money. It's about who owns the means of production and therefore basically controls our entire society.
0: Well, as somebody who's obviously thought about this and defined yourself as a communist, what would be your reaction to this? Karl Marx wrote in the actual Communist Manifesto in 1848, "The bourgeoisie has stripped of its halo every occupation hitherto honored and looked up to with reverent awe. It has converted the physician, the lawyer, the priest, the poet, the man of science into its page wage laborers." So he didn't say working class there. He said bourgeoisie. But it's almost like Karl Marx said in 1848 what Grace Mauser from NYC DSA said last month.
1: Yes, exactly. He's saying that they're all part of the same class of people, that, you know, these people that are highly skilled are selling their labor. And even if they're bourgeoisie, they're made into essentially wage laborers. I think he also talks about how the bourgeoisie is convinced that they're not the working class by the capitalists in order to kind of provide a moat between the working class, or like the poor working class, and the actual owning class. So you know, richer people now, even if they are working class, are convinced that they don't have the same interests as poorer people. And that's why I think this DSA definition is important, because they actually are all in the same boat.
0: Paris, thank you for your call. We appreciate it. Chris, for you as the expert in the room, what's the difference, if you think there is a difference, between the way we're debating the word working class today or discussing it and the way Marx used the word bourgeoisie?
2: Well, first, let me say, you know, I grew up listening to The Fan in the car with my dad driving around.
0: Sports,
2: you know,
0: talk shows.
2: Yeah. So like being on the line here with people calling in is like dream come true for me. I feel like the Mad Dog, but like a much nerdier version of the Mad Dog.
0: I know there was a point where I think the phrase "long time, first time" jumped the shark from sports radio to here. I'm glad it did. So anyway, go ahead.
2: Yeah. I'm sorry, Brian, can you actually just restate your question? Me taking that little detour kind of scrambled.
0: Marx's use of the word bourgeoisie compared to how we're discussing the term working class today, same or different?
2: That's a good question. So in that context, when he uses that term bourgeoisie, he's mostly talking about the people, as the caller was saying, who would be owning and operating the means of production. So what does that mean? That's basically a highly technical, somewhat abstract term to talk about things like factories, workplaces, the buildings, the tools, the implements, et cetera, that you would need to run a business, make a product, run an organization that sells a service, so on and so forth. So that's really the basic concept that he is employing there in that text, and which, you know, not only socialists and Marxists who followed him would use it, but also people who would not consider themselves.
0: But that brings us back, I think, to the sort of gray area that you cited before, which is people who are owners of the means of production, quote unquote, but they're owners of small businesses, right?
2: So, I mean, we've been, so one other thing that the caller was also getting into, and then also that you mentioned in the selection that you quoted, was that, you know, in the sort of economic system we have, there's a constant tendency to de-skill or to degrade or deteriorate the conditions that people live under. And that doesn't just go for people who are at, you know, for lack of a better word, the lower rungs of the labor market, who may have less education, don't necessarily have like scarce skills that give them a leg up in the labor market, things like that. But, you know, also apply to workers who may have some of those things. You know, we keep talking, for example, about doctors. Doctors keep coming up here. And one of the big changes that have happened to doctors in particular is that some decades ago, doctors used to, in many cases, own their own practices, either by themselves or with a small number of fellow doctors, partners who would run this basically small business. What's happened over time, and the earlier caller who said that they had worked in the healthcare industry got at this a little bit, is with changes in that industry. At this point, a very large and growing share of that group of people are now employees. They don't run their own businesses. They're not bourgeois in that sense. They're employees in many cases of hospitals. And those hospitals, in many cases these days, are not independent. They become part of these large conglomerates, right, these large health systems that tend to dominate a market in whatever place they happen to be operating in.
0: Yeah. So, but, you know, in the larger context of the United States, and Liz, by the way, thanks for your patience. We're going to bring you back in here in a minute as a City Hall reporter who focused on how DSA is trying to broaden the term working class. And we're going to play a clip of Mayor Mamdani that you brought. But Chris, I read a history article recently that had Marx and Engels musing about why class consciousness and therefore socialist politics did not take hold in the United States in their day as compared to Europe back in the 19th century. And their analysis was largely about American sense of class mobility compared to Europeans. The American worker saw themselves as a potential small business owner and potentially prosperous down the road more than over there. Do you understand history that way at all?
2: In part, and another big thing that, you know, Engels in particular recognized in some very obscure letters that he wrote to, you know, German Americans living here, was the fact of the West. People could go out West, set themselves up on a plot of land, so on and so forth, and that these
0: right.
2: sort
0: physical
2: of things
0: physical mobility.
2: Would act as something like safety valves, letting off social steam, social pressure that might otherwise have blown up. Of course, that condition of, you know, the open frontier, et cetera, is long gone. You know, Frederick Jackson Turner wrote his famous essay about the closing of the frontier, I think in the 1890s. So,
0: right.
2: Yes.
0: And that's the physical frontier. And I wonder right. if the rise of the DSA right now is largely because that sense of economic mobility, the multi-generational upward mobility of what we call the American dream, is just objectively less available than it was in past generations, that capitalism is failing Americans in a not totally unprecedented way, because we had the Great Depression, but an almost unprecedented way. So Americans don't want government to own the means of production generally, and that's not what any DSA candidate, actual candidate around the country that I've heard is campaigning on, even if it may still be in the national platform on paper. But they do want, Americans do want more government intervention to guarantee a decent standard of living. I saw a story just yesterday. Here's the Washington Post version. I pulled this headline. Amazon and gig companies see spike in workers on SNAP and Medicaid, study shows. And it says Amazon workers on federal aid nearly tripled between 2020 and 2025, while ride-hailing and food delivery app drivers shot up on lists compiled by the U.S. Government Accountability Office, also getting SNAP and Medicaid. And this is a long question, I know, but it's that I wonder if the rise of DSA right now is largely because that sense of economic mobility, the multi-generational upward mobility of what we call the American dream, is just objectively less available than it was in past generations. That's not to say DSA necessarily has all the right solutions, but capitalism is failing Americans in a largely historically unprecedented way.
2: Yeah, I think that there's quite a bit to that. And I think that that sense is reflected in many things. But I think when we're talking about, if we want to talk about DSA candidates in particular, and you know, their relative success at the polls recently, I think that really comes through very clearly in what is starting to be a very kind of recurrent thing that we're seeing in election results, which is a very clear gap, age split in the electorate. Around roughly age 45-ish or so, which is right around where I'm at this point in time. I'm not going to give you my exact age because it makes me a little sad. But we're seeing that time after time in election after election. And I think that, yes, if you talk to people who are turning out voting for DSA candidates, who are joining a group like DSA, who are organizing labor unions at their place of employment, that's what they will tell you. And I think that's a big difference between people who are generally under that kind of age cut and those above it. You know, people above it, I think, lived at a different time where owning a home in particular was much, much easier for them, even if, you know, you didn't have the high, a particularly high income, even if you didn't have particularly scarce skills, even if, you know, you didn't have a higher education, so on and so forth. A big part of that, I think, is because some decades ago, we had a much higher rate of unionization that took in a much broader swath of the working population and therefore allowed them to fight for and win a larger share of the pie. Which allowed them to do things like buy homes and move up, as you put it. Today, with you know private sector unionization under 6% in this country, it's higher in a place like New York, but you know nationally it's under 6%. Sure. It's so much harder, I think, for people to do that these days, and I think that it's driving that sense of frustration, and I think it's making them look, you know, to places that they may not have looked before.
0: So Mayor Mamdani himself got this question about how broad the definition of working class should be last week in an interview for the New York Times podcast, The Interview with Lulu Garcia Navarro. Listen to how he handled it. This starts with her question.
3: How do you define the working class? Because there's also been a lot of debate around what is the working class now and who is welcome at the table of the working class?
4: I think if you have to work to pay your bills, I think that that is one definition of being a part of the working class.
3: So is that like anyone with a... Oh, my goodness. And that's okay.
4: It's just a bad cough.
3: Have you had it checked out?
4: I have.
3: Okay.
4: That's why I believe in Medicare for All. Everyone can check it out.
3: So that's everyone with a W-2? Is that kind of...
4: 1099s too. I think it's I'm less interested.
3: So someone making $250,000 a year is working class?
4: I mean, I haven't sat at home and asked myself where it starts and stops. What I would say is for those who are working to try and afford the basic dignities of life and aren't able to do so, I think that that is also a working class.
0: So Mayor Mamdani, who I gather is feeling much better by now, but Liz, for you as a City Hall reporter, what does that answer to Lulu Garcia Navarro, who many listeners will recognize as a voice from NPR, now working for the New York Times and doing that interview? What does that answer tell you? Anything?
5: You know, he was asked about this again at a press conference on Monday. He was actually asked, do you consider yourself working class? And, you know, the mayor kind of joked, well, I consider myself the mayor. But he went on to say, you know, I think what he's saying to Lulu there and also what he said on Monday more or less matches the spirit of what the DSA has said about being working class. I think in his answer to Lulu, I would have said, you know, the dignities, someone who is trying to afford the basic dignities of life. I think that a follow-up is like, what do you mean by that? And I think he would probably say something like healthcare, childcare, you know, but I think that that's a question. How do we define what are the basic essentials that we as a society believe that everyone should be entitled to? You know, is it housing? You know, is it healthcare? I do want to bring back the conversation because I've heard a lot of, you know, the caller who called this a red herring and a lot of people in response to my story saying, you know, why does this even matter? And I would like to bring us back to the other caller. I think it was Joe from Astoria who said to him it does matter because he feels that if we're not recognizing the people who live in public housing, for example, that there's a kind of erasure going on. You know, the way I think about it as a politics reporter is I think about how policymakers, like the mayor, is both a politician and a policymaker, right? Mm-hmm. Have to make decisions based on a budget. The city has $126 billion budget, but even with the vastness of that budget, he still has to decide how does the city prioritize its spending. And I think one excellent example is, you know, the mayor wants to pitch free buses. There, on the other side, or it's not even two sides, but there is another alternative that people have talked about, which is the Fair Fares program. That is a program that gives discounted fares to people making a certain threshold of income, right? A percentage of the federal poverty line. And there has been for years this ongoing effort to expand that and make it more and more available to a greater percentage of people, right? And they did that just with this budget. But I mm-hmm. think that that's where the conundrum comes, right? Should we spend money to make it free to everyone? That right. would mean, you know, that would mean everyone from the waitress, the waiter, to the Google programmer. Or right. do we decide we spend less, but let's give it to people who make less too?
0: Right. And this is another political philosophy conversation that we're going to do a separate segment on, the means testing versus universalism debate. We just had Senator Andy Kim on the show this week, Liz, on his proposal for what he calls Medikids to go with Medicare, right? And Medicare is so politically popular, we could argue, because it's universal for every American over 65. And he wants Medikids to automatically enroll every child born in the United States, and that might be more politically popular, I think part of his argument would go, than what we have now, you know, the Children's Health Insurance Program or Medicaid with its particular qualifications that you need to meet in order for even a child to get benefits. So there's a political philosophy segment that we're going to do on that. But you did take this whole question of working class to Flatbush Avenue. Did the people you talked to see themselves the way DSA sees them? How did that person on the street segment of your reporting go?
5: Well, what's remarkable, Brian, and I agreed with what you said at the top, is that, you know, I think, you know, going into the interviews, my sense was that most people would volunteer themselves as middle class. But that was actually not what happened. I would ask people, you know, the same question that Lulu asked the mayor, how would you define working class? And the person would most often go ahead and define their own lives. And it would be someone who was working multiple jobs. You know, there would be someone who was saying, well, I'm part of the gig economy and I don't have benefits. And if I don't work, you know, I'm basically not earning money. It would be someone who was just young in the city and trying to make it and trying to find their way and find a path to a career. There was even a pair of dentists that I interviewed, and the sense from them was like, well, you know, in a few years, we aspire to be, I would hope to be part of the middle class, but that depends on whether I could pay back my loans. You know, I think this sense
0: even though they own their own practices, right?
5: Yes, and I would say that what the common thread, it's this word that Chris brought up, which is precariousness, right? This financial precariousness that was, I thought, a common theme among a lot of people. And what was even more interesting is when I asked people to then define the middle class, that really stumped them.
0: Chris, last thought for today, and, you know, we could go on all day with this. Maybe we should come back to it and do some four-hour special or something. But that means testing versus universalism debate. Do you, as a labor studies expert, have a quick take on it yourself? I mean, you know, I was giving one of the political arguments for it. When something is universal, it tends to be more politically acceptable, whereas when something is for, quote unquote, the poor, then people start asking, oh, do they really deserve it? Are they just sloughing off and living off my tax dime? But an argument against it is, why should Jeff Bezos' kids be eligible for Medicaids that everybody else is paying for, and that sort of thing?
2: Yeah, no, the way that you framed it, Brian, is exactly, you know, how I would tend to understand it. That's basic. Those are basically the terms of the argument. You know, both in terms of political strategy or expediency, but also kind of like the moral aspect of it, the question of desert. The only thing I would kind of add to that in this moment that we've got is it's also recognized that if you add means testing to a program, you therefore can actually increase the cost of it, at least to some extent, because now you've added additional administrative and bureaucratic requirements. People need to fill out forms. People need to determine whether someone's eligible to receive the program, et cetera. So, you know, in that sense, a more kind of universal program that has fewer eligibility requirements and things like that is simpler administratively, can save some money in some respects. But I guess one other thing I would want to say before we wrap is that I think in a lot of ways this conversation that we're having over what it means to be part of the working class is really getting at something. And I think that something is that there's been a really significant recomposition of the American workforce and our economy's employment structure since the mid-20th century. And I think a lot of our mental maps and cultural conceptions haven't really caught up with that, with those changes. And those changes, I think, are defined at a very broad level by a big shift away from routine blue and white collar work that doesn't necessarily require much in the way of formal education towards forms of work that are more professional or technical in nature, which requires some degree of formal education, including higher education. And I don't think that this means that the working class has shrunk, although it certainly is the case that, for example, manufacturing employment in this country used to be 40% of the total workforce, and now it's down to only just about 8%. What I do think it means, though, is that the composition of what we think of as the working class has changed. And I think we're still trying to figure out what exactly that means. And I think that this conversation, this debate is really a reflection of that.
0: Chris Maisano is editor of New Labor Forum, a labor journal from the Murphy Institute at the CUNY School of Labor and Urban Studies. And I'll say at the end, as I did in the beginning, he's also a member of DSA, but was not here on their behalf. WNYC and Gothamists' Liz Kim wrote the article and did the radio report on DSA's definition of working class that they are advocating and discussing with new members at their orientations. Liz started this discussion with that piece. Liz, Chris, thank you very much.
5: Thank you, Brian.
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0: Brian Lehrer on WNYC. Coming up next, Annie Lowry from The Atlantic on the possible AI bubble that we're in right now. 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
8: 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From Nicholas Winding Refn, the director of Drive and The Neon Demon, Her Private Hell stars Sophie Thatcher and Charles Melton in a neo-noir nightmare. 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
0: 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Brian Lehrer on WNYC. Now we'll talk about a potential AI bubble. Sam Altman, who leads OpenAI, Sam Altman of all people, OpenAI, the company behind ChatGPT, believes that an AI bubble is upon us. And it's not just him. The IMF, the International Monetary Fund, is calling it a risk to financial stability. There's little doubt that AI has been fueling the stock market boom. The value of AI-linked companies is up an estimated $27 trillion in the last 3 years, according to a published stat I read, more than a third of the value of the entire U.S. stock market. But here's the thing. So far, revenue and actual profitability have not paid off from these valuations. In the words of Annie Larry, who writes about politics and the economy for The Atlantic and is about to join us, market watchers are starting to get worried. They see financiers bulldozing giant piles of money to private AI startups with no realistic path to profitability, tech companies reliant on other tech companies for revenue growth, and non-tech businesses without a lot to show for their AI investments, unquote. And he argues that this is a different kind of bubble. So what if it pops, or when it pops, depending on your outlook? Andy Lowry is a staff writer at The Atlantic, author of Give People Money, and has a new book coming out called The Time Tax, How the Government Wastes Our Time and How to Fix It. She joins me now to talk about her latest Atlantic piece, The AI Bubble is No Ordinary Bubble. Andy, always great to have you. Welcome back to WNYC.
10: Thank you for having me.
0: And listeners, you're invited in on this one. Do you work in tech or on Wall Street or in an industry that's been touched by the AI build-out in some way that's relevant to this discussion? 212-433-WNYC, 212-433-9692. Has your job changed because of AI, for better or worse? Are you watching your retirement account and wondering how exposed you are to all this, maybe trying to manage that? 212-433-WNYC, 433-9692, call or text. What do you mean by no ordinary bubble, Annie?
10: It's an unusual bubble for a couple of reasons. But first of all, I think it makes sense to think of it as two bubbles. So there's a bubble maybe having to do with the capital expenditure, which is the cost of the AI build-out. Unlike a lot of tech products, AI uses a lot of real resources, especially chips. So America, you know, in the United States, we're expecting roughly 2.6 $7 trillion to be spent on data centers and AI infrastructure through 2030, which is obviously just a couple years from now. There's also an equity bubble, perhaps a valuations bubble, which is something we're maybe more familiar with. And what's kind of unusual, what's unusual about this, I think, is that, you know, your average person has nothing to do with this. They're not investing in these companies. This is not driven by active day trading. This is not something like Bitcoin where, you know, your cousin is getting in on it, or the housing bubble where a huge number of Americans were involved in kind of taking out mortgages on speculative properties. The other unusual thing is that it's happening not when credit is super cheap, right? This is not a zero interest rate environment. In fact, relative to where it's been, credit is kind of expensive. And so these big companies are financing that build out in part with their own real profitability. That's the real money that they're making, but in part with corporate debt and private deals made through non-banks, what's sometimes called the shadow banking system. So those are really unusual facets.
0: How convinced are you that it is a bubble? You mentioned the mortgage bubble. You know, most people listening now can remember how devastating and long-term the effects were when that that bubble burst in 2008.
10: Yeah. And, you know, I think that the fact that most Americans are not involved, right? You and I could not right now decide to go invest in Anthropic and OpenAI, right? Those are not public companies. We'd have no way to do it, right? They're not taking our money. So that could shield people from this in some ways. The other thing is that big tech companies right now are very, very profitable. They're very credit worthy. And that's real, right? Just Google by itself made $160 billion in profit last year, not in revenue, in profit. So I think that that adds this little bit of the buffer. But I think about that number, $2.7 trillion being spent on this. That would mean that, you know, these businesses would need a $2.7 trillion plus interest return just to break even. That's a lot of money. That's a lot of money. And it would need to happen kind of quickly. We don't have a lot of visibility into the structure of these deals, right? When are things going to need to be paid back? Some of it's very long range, but some of it might be shorter range. Some of it might be very leveraged in ways that we don't understand. That's the stuff that I really worry about. And, you know, the stock market's going to do whatever it's going to do. There's always corrections. I would be shocked if there were not some correction at some point. Does that necessarily lead to a lot of economic carnage in the real economy? You know, maybe, maybe not. The dot-com bubble bursting led to a recession that was pretty painful and a lot of credit dried up. But I think it remains to be seen. If I had a really good understanding of how this was going to all play out, I would probably be in a different profession. But I definitely think that there's a lot of signals that are flashing very bright red. And in fact, a lot of investors who are investing have started saying things like, wait, whoa, this is a lot of money. We don't even, you know, have the capacity to be financing this much, right? Like, I think that you're already starting to see that reticence about, wow, this is costing a lot. Are we really devoting these resources to a bet that's going to pay off, not just in the long term, but in the time scale that is identified in these contracts?
0: 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We are New York and New Jersey Public Radio and live streaming at WNYC.org, as we have once again filled our regulatory requirement to say that at the top of the hour, as we continue with Annie Lowry from The Atlantic on her article, The Time, I'm sorry,

0: This bubble
1: Absolutely.
0: actually, this actually is not a bubble, and these valuations are going to be paid off in profits.
1: Absolutely. Look, so one thing to note is that the big companies that are driving all of this spending, Amazon, Microsoft, Alphabet, or Google, Meta, Oracle, they're all betting that this is going to pay off. They are spending, just those firms, roughly $700 billion a year to make this happen. And I think that part of the reason they're doing that is they have more visibility into where this technology is headed. And the big bet here is that AI is going to be useful for basically every American business, whether in a big way or a small way, but just in the way that software became a tool that virtually every American business was buying, that this is going to become the next round of that tool. This is already happening. It's already being deployed. So, the big question looming over all of this is how much are businesses and individuals willing to pay for those AI tools? And how much do they actually improve productivity and raise profitability, not just in tech companies, but in companies, all kinds of companies, right? We need for this bet to pay off for them, they need the entire economy involved in this, basically. And I think that remains to be seen, right? Right now, this year, American households and businesses will spend roughly $50 billion on AI tools. And, that's a lot of money, but that number is going to need to go up a lot in order to pay off that debt and make this investment worth it. For some companies, so Anthropic's revenue is growing faster than virtually any other company that we've seen. For other companies, less so. Right now, a lot of businesses are saying this is not exactly leading to the profitability boom that we thought it would. That could be just because they haven't really figured out how to use it yet. It could just need more time. It could be that this technology is not exactly what everybody in San Jose thinks it is, and that remains to be seen. Some businesses, obviously, like software businesses, are finding this, software development businesses are finding these AI tools just remarkable. Other businesses, they're kind of saying, oh, okay, maybe it helps in the margin. Maybe it doesn't help at all. Maybe it creates other problems. And so that's like a very ongoing thing that we're at the very beginning of.
0: This isn't in your article, but do you have any sense that the new regulations around data centers, in the name of reasonable utility rates for regular ratepayers, is making it less likely that these AI investments will pay off? We have this new one-year moratorium in New York State on major data centers. In New Jersey, they're trying to make the companies that build the data centers pay more for, the electricity infrastructure that they're going to require. If it's getting either more expensive or just prohibited to build the data centers that AI relies on, as, hopefully for them, the public use of it grows and grows and grows and grows, is that a factor in the, the possibility of a bubble? Is that too hypothetical a question at this point?
1: No, that's not too hypothetical a question at all. And I think that there's really two big risks here. So one is exactly what you said. The US basically says, and I think it's worth noting here, AI is not popular among the American public, right? A lot of people feel like this is a technology that's unproven, that's going to destroy a lot of jobs because people like Sam Altman have said it's going to destroy a lot of jobs. They're like, okay, it makes search a little bit better. They don't like it. They don't want it. And politicians are reacting to that because we're also in a high inflation environment, an environment in which things are very expensive. Families don't want to get squeezed. They don't want their water bill and their electricity bill to go up and their grid to get worse because, a bunch of people in Silicon Valley have decided that that's the future. People do not like it. And so from that stems two risks. So one risk is, yes, that we don't get those data centers. And so the cost of the AI goes up, which means that its return is going to have to be higher for businesses to buy it. The other risk, which is almost the opposite or the inverse risk, is that they develop models that don't require the compute power that they think that they'll need it. And so all of this money that's been spent on the data center build-out ends up, it would be as if we had put Segway paths all over New York and then nobody used a Segway, right? So I think that there's actually quite a bit of risk there. And in general, I think that politicians' reticence to get

0: get in on AI and say, hey, this is the future. Instead, you have a lot of politicians saying, you know, I'm not going to let these people make it so that, you know, your electricity bill goes up double. That's not fair. We haven't agreed to that. And so I think that there's some very, very present risk there. This is not hypothetical.
1: This is like, you know, I have this, what I call Bryant's two-part law of affordable housing. Part one, everybody says we need more affordable housing. Part two, everybody says, just don't build any near me. And in this case, almost everybody says AI is evil, and then almost everybody uses it.
0: Absolutely. Absolutely. And, you know, one thing that I think is kind of funny about this, I didn't get into this in the article, but I find it fascinating. There's this huge build-out, $700 billion of investment in the United States alone right now. But the build-out itself is not really improving the economy that much. Construction employment hasn't gone up that much because these data centers are actually pretty easy to build, right? They're just big warehouses. And a lot of the money is going to chips, which are, you know, they're kind of like the food that you would feed your horse, right? It's a consumable. The chips burn out. And so in a lot of ways, a lot of that real investment isn't having the kind of positive economic effects that you would see in a boom like this. So take the housing boom, for instance, right? Tremendous amount of employment in construction, in real estate, in associated industries. That was real money that was going back into economies. Obviously, this ended very badly. But for the time it went on, it was kind of a rising tide that was lifting all boats in some places. Again, that's holding the fact that so many homeowners were so hurt by that in such a profound way. But at least the housing that got built in the boom was still useful, right? Like those homes are all still lived in now. Is this stuff going to be useful if they don't end up using it? No, I don't think so.
1: Craig in Morganville, you're on WNYC with Andy Lowry from The Atlantic. Hi, Craig.
2: How you doing? What I don't understand is how everybody doesn't get how this matrix has already begun. In the 1990s, there used to be a financial instrument called junk bonds, and everybody was so shocked how everybody lost their money. The first word in this is artificial intelligence. It's not real. Human beings have created it. We had an instance where the models already hacked into somebody else without anybody telling them to do it. I just can't believe how blind
1: in fact, with,
2: everybody
1: with people
2: is
1: telling
2: it.
1: Them not to do it. I'm going to touch on that in a minute. Maybe you've heard that story, listeners, on Morning Edition today. But and Craig's line dropped off. But he made his point about artificial. But Annie, I don't know if you heard that story. I can't remember which AI company it was, but they gave it a test of some kind. And said, okay, you are not allowed to go to the internet to perform this test, right? You're not allowed to go outside of yourself to perform this test. But the AI figured out a way to do that anyway. And it bucked its reins and it broke into the internet against the way it was instructed by people. And figured out a way to hack itself through other systems that, again, it was not supposed to do as it was supposedly programmed for. And that really is scaring people. Did you hear that story yet?
0: Yeah, absolutely. And so this was OpenAI, which said that, you know, one of its models that is not released yet had hacked this other company, Hugging Face. And it's terrifying, right? It's also terrifying because what does it mean if these companies are coming out and saying we don't really have control of these things?
1: Right.
0: And to go back to the caller's good point about junk bonds, right? I've thought about this a lot that, you know, in the lead up to 2008, there was this idea that there was this endless pool of financial liquidity and the risk models had gotten so much better. And we've created this new kind of cool thing called credit default swaps. And don't worry, credit default swaps are not regulated in the way that other things are regulated. One thing that we are seeing here that really worries me, and I so wish that I could tell the listeners that I had a really good handle on this, but I don't because it's not public. Nobody except for the people inside these companies has a good handle on these deals. A lot of these deals are being made through the shadow banking system, right? We don't exactly know who is counterparty to. a lot of the deals are being structured so that they don't appear on traditional balance sheets. That's awfully worrying. And so, you know, this is a situation where, and these are not banking firms necessarily that are being regulated by the Treasury, the Fed, and the other regulators as closely, right? This is a lot of tech firms and, again, a lot of private credit institutions. So maybe nothing comes of it. Maybe it's all fine. I don't know. Having lived through 2008, I don't know. And we don't know. So I agree that there's just a lot of questions, right? Like, and it's a good point. What if there needs to be way more AI regulation? What if this needs to slow down? How does that affect this buildup that we've had in the economy? I don't think that anybody knows. And again, it could be nothing.
1: One more text. Listener writes, we're past the bubble problem. It's a problem from yesterday. Right now, Chinese AI companies are making a capitalist move by monetizing the AI market with their very cheap access to services, practically killing all American AI companies in the process. Do you have a take on whether that's an accurate description? And if so, I would imagine that would also challenge the valuation of these companies in a way that could suggest a bubble.
0: Absolutely. And this is what I was talking about before, right? Like, let's say that we have AI models that come to the U.S. and get sold, and they don't require the kind of power and the extensive infrastructure that the AI models that we're using currently use, right? That is going to mean that there is way less revenue for U.S. chip makers, right? NVIDIA and Intel. It is going to mean that there's not the same revenue for these businesses that are anticipating all of this AI revenue. And one thing about the tech companies right now is a lot of their revenue is being generated by investing in one another and trading services and hardware amongst one another. Mm-hmm. So there's this very circular AI economy, which, you know, again, we know these circular economies can tend to be quite fragile. So I think that this is a really, really big risk. I do not understand enough about the guts of these AI models to say whether it's possible to get one that works as well without the compute power. But it's a very, very significant risk. And in fact, we already saw a small market correction related to this. China came out with one of these AI models that seemed to do it much more efficiently, much more cheaply. And then the valuations went back up when the coding tool Claude Code came out. So I do think that this is a very, very present risk.
1: So maybe there's an AI bubble. Maybe there isn't, but it's a risk. As Annie Lowry has reported in The Atlantic, Annie, who also has a forthcoming book called The Time Tax, How the Government Wastes Our Time and How to Fix It. Consider this an on-air invitation to come back when your book comes out. And Annie, thanks for some time today.
0: Thank you very much.
1: Brian Lehrer on WNYC. Coming up after the news, we're going to have Dr. Jeremy Faust. Do some of you read his public health Substack like I do on two things? One, the confirmation hearing the other week for a new Centers for Disease Control director, which got way too little publicity. We'll tell you why. And he also has some things to say about Pete Hegseth's new director that every U.S. service member over 30 get tested for testosterone. So that's coming up after the news, which is coming up right now with Michael Hill. Hey, Michael, what's happening?
3: Brian, good morning. The House has narrowly passed a resolution to halt U.S. military action in Iran, sending a warning to President Trump for the second time as the war has escalated. The 214 to 208 vote requiring congressional approval for the war comes as the Senate plans to consider a similar resolution later today. The votes are considered symbolic, but aim to send a strong signal to President Trump that his support on Capitol Hill is eroding, and lawmakers in both parties question his administration's endgame. Also, President Trump says he's very disappointed in Yemen's Houthis as they claim they hit two Saudi Arabian oil tankers last night in the Red Sea. President Trump has threatened major military punishment against the Iran-backed rebels if their attacks on ships continue. The president says if they do this again, the U.S. will hold Iran responsible in that the Houthis are a surrogate and or a proxy of Iran. The Rent Guidelines Board vote to freeze the rent on new two-year leases for regulated apartments is now facing its first legal test. WNYC's David Brand reports.
4: A group of landlords is trying to freeze the rent freeze. Seven companies with rent-regulated apartments filed a lawsuit calling the vote a sham process meant to deliver on Mayor Mamdani's campaign pledge. They want to block the freeze from taking effect and force the Rent Guidelines Board back to the drawing board. Mamdani appointed six of the board's nine members. The independent panel uses financial data and testimony to inform its decision. Mamdani publicly backed off his rent freeze advocacy after taking office. A City Hall spokesperson says the board made its decision independent of the mayor.
3: Deportation orders are spiking in New York City and across the country, and one reason is people failing to show up at immigration court. So courts are holding mass immigration hearings where 100 or more cases are heard all at once. That's according to a new report by BKLG.org, which analyzes immigration court data. Immigration judges in the city issued 4,500 removal orders in June to people who did not show for their hearings. That's more than double the number issued in a typical month. Trump administration officials say the mass hearings are necessary to help clear a backlog of immigration cases. Advocates say immigrants frequently miss hearings due to lack of notice. The National Weather Service is warning of a high rip current risk in effect through this evening. That's when the water drags you back out to sea. It says beachgoers may find dangerous rip currents in the surf zones off Brooklyn, southern Queens, and southern Nassau and Suffolk counties. It recommends staying out of the water and says if you do get caught in a rip current, relax, float. Do not swim against the current. If you're able, try to swim out of it by swimming parallel to the shoreline. 76 degrees right now in Soho and sunny. Sunny today and 80 degrees for a high temperature. Then tomorrow, sunny and 82. The weekend is looking sunny and warm and dry. 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

0: It's the Brian Lehrer Show on WNYC. Good morning again, everyone. You know, while the Todd Blanche confirmation hearing for Attorney General got a lot of attention last week, the one for Centers for Disease Control director got mostly ignored. But nominee Dr. Erica Schwartz surprised many senators, and not in a good way for someone whose selection was being viewed in some public health circles as surprisingly normal. We'll discuss the implications for her nomination and for your health now with a doctor who writes about public health. We'll also touch on why Defense Secretary, or War Secretary, as he calls himself, Pete Hegseth, wants to mandate that troops over age 30 get tested for their testosterone levels. Here's Secretary Hegseth on that.
1: I'm authorizing a new screening program for testosterone deficiency for our service members, ensuring you have the right testosterone levels to operate at your absolute best.
0: Joining me now on both of these things is Dr. Jeremy Faust, emergency medicine physician, public health researcher, and author of the Substack newsletter, Inside Medicine. Dr. Faust, I've been reading you for a while. It's good to get to talk to you. Welcome to WNYC.
2: Thanks for having me.
0: And listeners, do you take testosterone supplements? It's a thing in the culture, not just coming out of Pete Hegseth's mouth for the military. Do you have questions about Hegseth's testosterone testing program for U.S. service members or the nomination of Dr. Erica Schwartz to lead the Centers for Disease Control and Prevention? Questions for Dr. Jeremy Faust, 212-433-WNYC. As always, call or text 212-433-9692. And Dr. Faust, we'll come back to testosterone, which I know you have opinions about, but let's start with Erica Schwartz, the nominee for Centers for Disease Control director. Here's a short clip of Democratic Senator Maggie Hassan of New Hampshire and Schwartz at her confirmation hearing.
3: Will you follow the law or follow the president's instruction, Dr. Schwartz?
4: The president would never ask me to not follow the law, but I will always follow the law.
3: There are multiple examples of the president actively instructing people to break the law over and over again. So I hope you will update yourself on that.
4: The one thing that I can tell you is how I lead and how I live. And I have lived and I have led by my integrity. I have spent over 25 years in the uniformed services leading by integrity. That is what I can commit to you and to the committee.
0: So some clips of Senator Hassan and Dr. Schwartz as edited by The Root. Dr. Faust, your newsletter on the hearing was called She Blew It. And you write that you went from supporting her nomination to opposing it. Why did you first support this nomination?
2: I supported this nomination because it was a pleasant surprise. This was something that really cut across partisan divides. People looked at this nomination, Dr. Erica Schwartz, and on paper, she had the credentials. And importantly, she also had the receipts from having done the work well in service. And she had the backing of people who knew her who have respect, like Dr. Jerome Adams, who was the Surgeon General under President Trump in the first term. And Dr. Adams really did maintain his reputation despite sometimes being in difficult situations. So you put all of that together, and many of us felt that Dr. Schwartz's nomination was a very welcome development and part of a project that was going on at HHS and the White House this spring where they wanted to get HHS out of the headlines and some negative press. There was literally a quote that was in the media from HHS spokespeople saying that they just want people who weren't crazy. And so Dr. Schwartz clearly met that threshold and then some. And then this hearing happened, and after a few minutes, it just began to unravel.
0: Was that exchange with Senator Hassan a good example?
2: It was, but it wasn't the only one. Again, she started with a very nice opening statement, and everything seemed like it was proceeding normally. Senator Bill Cassidy, who is the chair of the committee, who is also a physician, is really the key here. And he seemed very relaxed at first, and this was a little bit of a, not a coronation, but it wasn't anticipated to be heated. And you could see in particular Senator Cassidy, but also Senator Sanders and others, losing it, just absolutely losing their minds, because this person that they had read about and who they'd met behind closed doors did not show up. A different person showed up to that hearing.
0: And you wrote that anti-vaccine allies of RFK Jr. were at first vocally displeased with the choice of Dr. Schwartz. But here's a clip that you may have just been referring to of Dr. Schwartz being questioned by Senator Bernie Sanders. We'll get your reaction to this on the other side.
5: According to the American Medical Association, which represents over 270,000 doctors, quote, An abundance of evidence from decades of scientific studies shows no link between vaccines and autism.
4: Senator, we do not know what causes autism. One in 33 children have a diagnosis of autism spectrum disorder, and we owe it to the American people to figure out why.
0: So Dr. Schwartz and Senator Sanders, again, as edited for brevity by The Root, did that exchange disturb you? I'll bet it did.
2: It sure did, because it didn't answer the question, and then you immediately wonder why. And the answer that many of us who look at these situations carefully could only conclude is that she is in some ways now compromised. I don't mean that in sort of a nefarious way, but I mean that she can't figure out who the stakeholder is. Is it the person in front of her, the senator? Is it the American people? Or is it the people who nominated her, President Trump and Secretary Robert F. Kennedy Jr.? And the way that she answered that question very clearly indicated that she had the third audience in mind, particularly Secretary Kennedy. And that is very, very disturbing, because the only confirmed CDC director during this Trump administration, Dr. Susan Meniarz, was unceremoniously fired 29 days into her tenure as CDC director because she would not just go along with Secretary Kennedy's terrible views on vaccines.
0: Is it possible that the hearing shouldn't negate everything else on Dr. Schwartz's resume and in her record that led you and others to describe her as normal, obviously in contrast to some of the people who they described as crazy, you were saying, who may work for Health and Human Services now? Is it possible that the hearing shouldn't negate everything she's done before to flip people like you into the no column, that in a televised and live streamed Senate hearing, and sure to be chopped up on social media into the most sensational things people could find, that she just didn't want to make a public spectacle of contradicting Trump or RFK because they might then pull her nomination?
2: That's a very practical question, and I think it speaks to the difference between being a pundit and an observer and somebody actually with the power. And I do respect that difference, and I think it's very easy for people like me to say what we would do. But what we really always – it's always the case, in the words of the late, great CDC director Bill Foege, we only know what we hope we would do, not what we would do, because we're not there. But your point is really circling an important idea here, which is that the hearing did not go well, but what's the alternative? Because if Senator Cassidy in particular decides to vote no, and I suspect he's going to vote yes, but if he decides to vote no and this nomination does get defeated, what comes next? And what I think he's worried about is that who comes next will no longer be this campaign that HHS and the president have been on to lower the temperature and to kind of get a little bit more normalcy and expertise back into these agencies. And instead, there will be this pendulum swing. Oh, okay, Senator Cassidy, you didn't take our very consensus pick. We'll show you. And they'll put someone out there who would make the anti-vaxxers very happy. So I think that's a real concern, especially since Senator Cassidy is no longer – he got primaried. So this is really his last chance to see anyone get confirmed. That being said, these questions were softballs. These were not gotcha questions. You can answer those questions in a very specific way. For example, if someone says, if you're asked to do anything that's unscientific or that will break the law, you don't have to say, oh, I don't think I'd ever be asked that, because that's – false. People have been asked to do that. You can just say, of course I wouldn't, but I don't think that would happen. But her answers were so bad that I think it made us question whether she would even have the spine to do the work. And so my feeling is vote no, because there's actually very minimal upside.
0: Before we go on to Pete Hegseth and testosterone, I see you did just do another newsletter about two of Trump and RFK's other leadership appointees doing a good thing with respect to vaccines. Want to touch on that briefly?
2: I do. And this was in particular a story that was published in Reuters last week. And in that story, it highlighted that the former FDA commissioner Marty McCarry and the current NIH director and lead official at the CDC, Dr. Jay Bhattacharya, stood up to RFK in some kind of way against RFK's worst instincts in terms of vaccine policy. And in the case of Dr. McCary, he helped steer the idea of reducing the pediatric vaccine schedule away from a cliff, we read. And in the case of Dr. Bhattacharya, saying we did not need to spend $5 billion taxpayer dollars trying to look into autism and vaccines when we know that there's no connection. And the reason I thought this was so important is it can be vitriolic out there. We are all public health people, we're physicians, scientists, we care about this, but it can also get contentious and it can get polarizing and partisan. And what I wanted to say was that even people like Jay and Marty, who I often disagree with, when they do something right, we need to say yes and thank you, because it not only is that the right thing, but it actually incentivizes better behavior and more collaboration in the future.
0: And by the way, did you see the report that measles cases so far this year in the United States have already exceeded all of last year's?
2: Yes, I did. And we have not officially lost our elimination status for measles, but everyone knows that we have. And that's just a matter of getting the right people in the right room to make that determination. And it's an absolute reflection of anti-vaxxer policy and anti-vaxxer sentiment that has been fomenting for a long time. But I always try to look for a silver lining, and that is when there are outbreaks like this, we do know that that is actually a time when people are reminded about the severity of these pediatric diseases, which we really got a handle on in the 20th century. And so vaccine interest does usually increase after some of these things. The problem is it's too late for some people who lost their lives or had brain damage or other terrible outcomes.
0: And with Dr. Jeremy Faust from his Substack newsletter, Inside Medicine, let's go on to Secretary Pete Hegseth and his new order that all troops over age 30 get tested for their testosterone levels. Here's more of Hegseth on that.
1: While we invest heavily in our weapon systems, platforms, and gear, our most decisive tactical advantage will always be the individual warfighter. We have a sacred duty to maintain that advantage, which is why we must constantly look for new ways to optimize your performance, your resilience, and your long-term health.
0: So tell us, Dr. Faust, as a physician, is there a relationship known to medical science between testosterone levels and one's job performance as a warfighter?
2: Not that I'm aware of. But I would just say that this is not the first time this year that the secretary has delved into health. He removed an influenza vaccine standard that meant people who were enrolling in the U.S. military needed to have an influenza vaccine up to date. And not long after, we had a flu outbreak on a base in June. So this is ill-advised. They have, of course, reinstated that policy. And now he comes out with this idea. And it's very coded in the sort of manosphere, toxic manosphere thing of we got to have more testosterone. And I don't see a connection, but also I'm not a urologist. I'm an emergency physician. So what I actually tend to see is what a lot of people don't see, which is when bad things happen, which is when there are side effects. So if there are side effects to medications or any treatment, trust me, I see them because they come to the ER for help. And we know that when you prescribe any treatment, there are risks and there are benefits. And in this case, we can talk about why this is the case, but there are really no benefits that we can expect from this policy. But there are risks, because taking what we call exogenous testosterone, meaning taking it from the outside, a gel or other forms, has side effects. And some of those include increases in dangerous blood clots in the lungs, broken bones, and in high-risk populations, there have been associations. It's not causal, but there have been associations with major depressive disorder and suicidality. So I really worry, as a more of a public health and epidemiology hat, I worry more about this in terms of the grand scale effect rather than the individual.
0: Listener writes, I take testosterone because I'm a trans man. I don't think Secretary Hegseth has a good grasp of endocrinology. There's a broad range of testosterone levels considered normal and healthy in men. It's also normal for these levels to fluctuate. That came from a trans man. I saw where some people have mocked this as Pete Hegseth's version of gender-affirming care. Do you think that satirical label applies?
2: I actually did sneak that talking point in on CNN last week, because I think there's something to it. And the person who you just read their comment, they're correct. There's a wide range of testosterone levels that are normal, and some people have low levels, but do not have symptoms. And for those people, that would be called asymptomatic low testosterone. There's no evidence that testosterone will help them because you can't make someone better than asymptomatic. Now, there are other reasons to give testosterone, including for gender-affirming care and including for people who have low T, low testosterone, and symptoms that go with that. In that case, then the risks that we talked about become part of a balance between the risks and the benefits. And so that's, I think, an important distinction, that medications that work for people with symptoms don't necessarily mean that we should give them to people who are asymptomatic, because actually what happens in those situations is risk.
0: Listener asks an obvious question in a text. Are they going to test women also?
2: I believe they are. And this is all also above the age of 30. And again, I don't know what this hopes to achieve. There's a question of energy levels or focus. But again, those things aren't probably the reason behind those issues. We have obesity. We have other things that can cause people to have all kinds of metabolic effects. I tend to just think that this was not thought through all that carefully.
0: You know, I had a thought, and tell me if this is unfair, that in an institution, the U.S. military, with a record of a lot of sexual assault, more testosterone may not be exactly what's needed. Or is that an unfair thought about what the hormone might produce?
2: That's a very reasonable thought to have. I can't tell you that I've looked around the literature on sexual assault and testosterone supplementation, so I'm not going to get ahead of not having done that PubMed research that I would do if I knew that question was coming. But I would say that it's the grander point, though, is that when you do something like this, especially at scale, you are really inviting the unknown to bite you. Because we don't necessarily know from a study of 10,000 people what might happen when a million people take it. And so the United States government is going to own those effects. And so we didn't know, for example, when you gave millions of people Vioxx, which was a painkiller that was no longer on the market, that it would cause some heart problems in a very small number of people. Some people say that the companies knew, but I think you could argue that even if they did, but they weren't sure, until so many people took it that this signal emerged. And so, okay, then you have to say, is it worth it? And it was determined not. And so here you could really get in a situation where some signal of harm would actually emerge in exchange for nothing.
0: And we should say, just to be clear, that what he's mandating is the tests, not that anybody who tests low would be required to stay, you know, in order to stay a U.S. service member, to take a supplement, right? That what he's mandating is the tests. But I guess presumably that would lead to a lot more people taking it in the armed forces than take it today. Dale and Chelsea, you're on WNYC. Hello.
6: Oh, hi there. So I would urge everybody to go. Are you still there?
0: Yeah.
6: Okay. To go to This American Life and look up contesterone. The staff, and of course it's amusing because it's This American Life, the staff, everybody took a testosterone test, and the person, the male with the highest testosterone, was David Rakoff, who is a gay man, rest in peace. And then there was one of the women in the staff who had high testosterone. It doesn't mean anything. It's ridiculous.
0: Dale, thank you very much. Well, meanwhile, Dr. Faust, voluntary testosterone is popular in the culture now too, right? For example, an article in May in the medical journal Nature, because I read into it a little this morning, was called "Testosterone Therapy is Trending, Who Really Needs It and Why?" And it says some clinicians are pushing to broaden testosterone use, but there is debate about its benefits and risks. Do you have a take on why it's trending as a supplement? You started to mention before its risks and benefits, but why do you think it's trending as a supplement?
2: Well, there's this idea. There are a few ideas out there that for example, is the sperm counts on the population level lower? What do we do about that? Fertility rates, that kind of a thing. And there's just some degree of masculinity culture that I think has seen a resurgence. Anytime, though, and I'll just reinforce this, anytime we add a medication to a large population, you're about to find out. And we've seen this before. And I'll just say this, and this can work out in different ways, by the way. Two examples, actually, that are sort of related is estrogen, as a birth control, works phenomenally well. But early on in that experience, the doses were too high and the risks were too great. And so the scientists had to go back and change the dose to make this risk-benefit calculation work. And on the other one is a hormone replacement therapy, which really got dogged this whole century based on some concerning research, but research which many people, and I tend to be sympathetic with this, many people think was overinterpreted and accentuated these low, you know, important but low rates of possible harm, but ignored this tremendous possible benefits. And so my point is that these are actually very complicated questions that require study more than just like a post by the Secretary of Defense.
0: And you mentioned estrogen. I mean, one of the other things that I, as a layperson, you know, just wondered as just a thought bubble, maybe all troops should be tested for their testosterone and their estrogen levels, since I've read that excessively high or low readings of either can be detrimental to either men or women.
2: I would not support that. I support what we say. Let's do the minimum that we need to the minimum that we need to do. One of my great mentors says, you always want to do as little, make things as keep them as simple as possible, but as complex as necessary. And this to me seems like we're going to get in a fishing expedition.
0: So last thing, I've also read a critique or suspicion that this is mostly another vehicle for getting women out of combat roles, which Hegseth has publicly supported, you know, before he became secretary, without him having to order it that way per se. Could this program have that effect?
2: I'll leave that to a military strategist. I don't know. What I do know is that it's important that we have a armed forces that's healthy and that has health care. I wish everyone in the United States had the health care that our military service people have and that our veterans have. We have a wonderful medical and healthcare system for these people who serve, but not everyone has that. Some people join the military to get healthcare. That's the bigger question, is why do we not have access to these kinds of resources across this country?
0: Dr. Jeremy Faust, emergency medicine physician, public health researcher, and author of the Substack newsletter, Inside Medicine. Thanks so much for joining us.
2: Thank you.
0: Brian Lehrer on WNYC. We're going to have a lot of fun for the last segment of the show today. I'll tell you how right after this.
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0: Coming up at noon on All of It, when burlesque comedian Kat Cohen suffered a stroke at the age of just 31, she dealt with it the only way she knew how, by writing funny songs. 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

0: Brian Lehrer on WNYC. So to end the show today, do you know the award-winning podcast Switched on Pop? They just launched a new series on Netflix. Wait, podcasts on Netflix? Yes, you heard that right. For the uninitiated, Switched on Pop has been described as a witty, accessible guide that illuminates the musical concepts behind modern pop hits. Their first two episodes on the intro and the verse are already out on Netflix. This four-part series does break down the different components of pop songs, and that way they've got an episode each on the intro, the verse, the chorus, and the bridge. And they explain what makes each component really great, and they give some fun examples. So we pulled a few for the fun of it that we're about to play as we welcome the co-hosts of Switched on Pop, Charlie Harding, a songwriter and associate professor at the Berklee School of Music and an adjunct professor at NYU Steinhardt Music Performing Arts Professions. I almost said that right. And Nate Sloan, musicologist, associate professor at the USC Thornton School of Music. Welcome to WNYC, Charlie and Nate.
1: Thank you. Thanks for having us on.
2: Great to be here.
0: Your four-part series begins by looking at the intro to pop songs, and you chose the 2004 hit, which almost everybody knows, Let's Get It Started by the Black Eyed Peas, that begins on Fergie's lyric. So here's 19 seconds of that intro.
3: Let's get it started in here.
4: And the bass keeps running, running, and running and running, running and running, running and running, running and running, running and running, running and running, running and.
0: So good, Charlie. What are you hearing of this intro, and why is it a good example of a song intro?
1: Well, we needed a way to introduce ourselves to the Netflix audience, and so obviously, Let's Get It Started. Here we are. We're introducing ourselves. This is a song that opens up with the main chorus hook. Let's Get It Started kind of sets the vibe. It prefigures the best moment of the song, and then it tells you what it's going to do. The beat is going to run and run and run and run until the song finally arrives, comes in, and you have been you have had the perfect little amuse-bouche for the song to come.
0: Amuse-bouche?
1: Yeah, something to wet the palate, you know, something to excite you, to set the scene of what the song's going to be.
0: Now I know what they teach in music school. You say in your podcast episode that as a music professor at Berklee and NYU, your students know you for not really liking intros. You tell them to keep them as short as possible. What's your beef with intros?
1: Oftentimes intros can run on really long. You know, back in the 90s, the average number one hit song had an intro of over 4 minutes and nearly 30 seconds. Songs are typically around 3 minutes now. And so I like a song that just jumps right in, gets to the punch, you know what you're getting. Oftentimes the intro is the last thing that people write, and maybe they just kind of play four chords over and over again. If you're going to write a great intro, you have to give it a lot of time. And I think so often intros can be undercooked.
0: And the form of a song intro has fundamentally changed since the 90s. You tell us research shows that the average song length peaked in 1998, 4 minutes and 29 seconds for the whole song. So, Nate, before I play an example, how does that compare to the average song length today?
2: Today it's closer to 3 minutes. So, you know, we've lost a minute and a half on average from our typical pop song over the last 20 years. And there might be some myriad reasons for that. One of them is certainly the way we listen. If you're streaming music on Spotify or another platform, artists try and grab your attention right from the start. They don't have time for a long intro. In fact, sometimes they'll even just start with the chorus of the song, which is something we typically encounter in the Billboard Hot 100 today.
0: So here's an example you highlighted from the past. This is the intro for the song Sonny Came Home by Sean Colvin from 1996.

0: Yeah, and that's just 15 seconds of a longer instrumental intro, right? I think it's about twice as long. So, Charlie, what are you hearing in that intro? And is it a quote-unquote bad intro by your standards today? I personally like vocals that have a lot of well-developed instrumental settings, like that was setting up.
1: Yeah, no, exactly. This is definitely one that sets the scene. I love the use of the mandolin. I'm a mandolin player. It feels like almost like the opening credits to a movie. It is establishing the entire world, and it does it really well with by introducing each instrument part by part until the vocal finally arrives. But in today's streaming listening, it's hard to have a intro that's this long. A stream is only counted if someone listens at least 30 seconds through a song. And so if you don't hear a vocal until the first 30 seconds, it's very likely that someone might hit skip. So there's nothing wrong with this intro. In fact, I think it's beautifully composed, but it's set for a music economy with a sort of different attention span.
0: Yeah, but Nate, I see you have a theory as to why intros used to be maybe so long, especially in the 1990s. Does it go beyond this, just kind of our attention span today of the Spotify environment and things like that?
2: It may have something to do with, radio being a primary form of music consumption and DJs needing long intros in order to cue up the next song and talk about it. And I think we were also just more inclined to take our time. I have to say, one of the fun things about making this show is that we're learning as we do it. And I would not to give, spoil our first episode if you listen to it or watch it on Netflix, but I would say that Charlie has a different opinion of intros by the time we're done analyzing all these different examples. I think he's softened his stance on the intro, it's fair to say.
0: By the way, people may be wondering if this is a podcast from Netflix, does it include video or is this just an audio production of Netflix?
1: This is a video production. You get to see the entire thing with faces included. You also get to see how the music is made. So you might see us playing instruments, you might see song clips, etc. We live in a visually dominant world, and so being able to see what's happening in the music is a helpful way for people to listen more closely.
0: And in your episode, you talk about a 2010 research paper that says we can know a song almost instantly from a first impression. Can you explain that study? Just how little of a slice of an intro do you need to hear to kind of know something, about the song as a whole?
1: Yeah, the paper was called Plink, and it basically establishes the idea that we are often quite good at knowing what something is upon first impression. And this study plays 300 milliseconds of a song. That's like so very short. And oftentimes, you can just by 300 milliseconds identify what that song is by that one note, the timbre. People are remarkably good at if they can't get the song, they can often tell what decade it's from. And so I quiz Nate on a bunch of these really short snippets of music. And he is a trained musicologist with a PhD, so he did remarkably well, but he did miss a few that I did trick him on.
0: Ha. Listener writes, by the way, amuse-bouche is a culinary gastronomic term. Just going back to that. Somebody else writes, can we get an honorable mention for the wonderful introduction to the Beatles, If I Fell in Love with You? All right, particular song that a particular listener likes the intro to. Another one writes, the intro to Stairway to Heaven, which gives you no idea which is to come. So, I mean, those are two, classic rock references from two different listeners. I don't know if they prompt anything in you, Nate.
2: Oh yeah, absolutely. I mean, the Stairway to Heaven example is so interesting because it's also a case where an intro became the subject of a lawsuit. So that's a testament to how important introductions can be in setting the stage that, it would even cause someone to sue for copyright infringement. And regarding the amuse-bouche, I think if I could quote Shakespeare, if music be the food of love, play on. We're not above
0: Ha.
2: making a culinary metaphor here and there.
0: Love that. And you talked about the lawsuit with respect to Stairway to Heaven. The Black Eyed Peas initially caused controversy with Let's Get It Started. And you talk about how they managed to walk that back.
1: Yeah, the song was, rightly when it was released, really disregarded by disability rights advocates because it used terms that are really not appropriate. And that song was kind of that the initial version of the song was not that much of a hit, and they actually walked it back by when the NBA All-Stars game was going to be made. They wanted to make a version that would be, if you will, safe for television, and they rewrote the thing so that it got rid of all of its really quite inappropriate language. And then that song, the original song, has been basically scrubbed from history. You can sometimes find it on the internet, but the album, the vinyl pressing, they all feature the redone version.
0: And people are continuing to chime in with some favorites as well as some commentary. The intros to Papa Was a Rolling Stone and Shaft are iconic. Mm. Miss that, meaning miss the longer intro. Another person writes, music economy. Yes, that's important for commodifying your art. Conversely, make the music you want to. I want a long intro, writes that listener. All right, let's go on to the second episode. Out on Netflix, tackling the verse. Nate, you don't think verses get a lot of love. So before I play your example of a good verse, can you define what it is and its purpose as you see it?
2: Yes, the verse is typically the first lyrical section of the song. It is the story of the song or the exposition of the song, perhaps. Usually it reappears throughout the song with the same music and different lyrics, pushing the narrative of the song forward. But it also has this kind of subservient role. It really sets up the chorus, which is the high point, the apex of the song. So we wanted to shine a spotlight on the verse and really celebrate it for its narrative role within a song structure.
0: So let's take a listen to probably one of the great verses of all time. It's from You Make Me Feel Like a Natural Woman by Aretha Franklin from 1968.

0: okay, we're all just going to go home now and let Aretha sing for the rest of the show. But Nate, what are you hearing in that verse that makes it so great?
1: It really sets the scene of the song. The song is so much a study in contrast. The chorus is so triumphant and cathartic. But to really appreciate that chorus, you need a verse that really sets up where the singer is at. The narrator is sad, forlorn, you know, depressed, pensive. And that gives us somewhere to, when we finally get to the triumph of the chorus, it hits that much harder because we know what this singer has been experiencing. So the verse gives us that background that is so key for appreciating the chorus.
0: By the way, for you as a mandolin player, listener writes, heard you say that, and writes, REM's Losing My Religion has a fabulous mandolin intro. Somebody else just writes, Fergazy Waiting Room intro. Nick in Brooklyn has a question. You're on WNYC. Hi, Nick.
2: Hi. I just wanted to ask your guest if he thought that that music itself has been degraded by the media, by TikTok, by all the ways in which we consume music and all the ways in which the industry has failed to compensate musicians for what they do. And so everybody is desperate to get that intro out, and all the references that people are talking about are classic, including yours. I mean, the contemporary pop that you're citing is, you know, from the 90s, and that's no longer contemporary, really. So I'm just wondering if music has gotten worse and the purpose of music has been degraded to
0: pop music. And I will note that though we've used some older examples for this conversation, you do a lot on contemporary songs. I'll also correct myself, you know, when I see that spelling, I think of Fugazi, which is, you know, kind of the word that's more in use, but Fugazi Waiting Room, of course. But what do you think about, Nick? Is this degrading the quality of music, not just how long intros are, either of them?
1: Yeah. Well, I love the question from Nick, and I have to say, you know, it's been a privilege for Charlie and I to get to listen closely to pop music for the last 10 years plus, because it has really disabused us of any notion of this music becoming worse or becoming degraded, despite all those pressures, despite the commercial pressures and the squeezing of the artist in the 21st century. You know, we spoke to some musicians like Aaron Dessner, a producer who's worked with Taylor Swift, and he talked about creating the intro to Taylor Swift's song Cardigan by actually tapping his thighs in a rehearsal in a green room in Germany and sending that track to Taylor Swift, and to her it sounded like cobblestones, and that was what led her to write that song. And we spoke to a contemporary singer-songwriter named Audrey Hobart, and she talked about verses
0: and that
1: being like writing a great essay
0: has to be the last word. People are going to have to go to the podcast from Netflix, Switched on Pop, to hear more. Charlie Harding, Nate Sloan, thank you so much. This was fun.
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5: Broad Strokes is an off-Broadway show starring actor and comedian Kat Cohen. It's based on her near-death experience of having a stroke at 31. And it's a musical. Yes, I said musical. Coming up next on All of It, Kat Cohen joins me in studio. In the new Atlantic Theater production called The Saviors, two altar boys navigate changes in their faith and friendship when a mysterious man takes shelter in their church. It's written by Bubba Wyler. He's here in studio to discuss, along with actor Stanley Simons. Plus, the new documentary, American Pachuco, follows the life and career of Luis Valdez, often called the father of Chicano theater and the director of the hit film La Bamba. Filmmaker David Alvarado joins us. We'll get to all of it. I'm Allison Stewart, and I'll meet you on the other side of the news.
6: Live from NPR News, I'm Lakshmi Singh. Global oil prices are surging. At one point this morning past 1.

0: The Houthis are blockading the Bab al-Mandab Strait, a key shipping route which connects the Red Sea with the Gulf of Aden and the Indian Ocean. It's a second choke point for oil transportation besides the Strait of Hormuz. Trump threatened the Houthis, saying they would face, quote, major military punishment if they kept attacking ships. The rise in oil prices could inflate costs, which could force the Federal Reserve to increase interest rates. Hadil Al-Shalchi, NPR News, Istanbul.
1: President Trump now says a new deal allowing American companies to build and run commercial nuclear power plants on Saudi soil will depend on whether the Arab Kingdom normalizes relations with Israel. White House Press Secretary Karoline Leavitt says President Trump's demand is not new.
2: He has said if they don't join the Abraham Accords, the deal is off.
1: Officials in Israel and nuclear non-proliferation experts have expressed concerns about the U.S.-Saudi deal. The GOP-led House has voted in favor of a resolution to halt military action in Iran. Congress is about to break for the August recess. U.S. senators leave town in early August. Members of the House leave today. And NPR's Eric McDaniel reports on the legislation the chamber's Republican majority passed this week.
3: There were a handful of things. $1.1 trillion for the Pentagon, a lot of money. Two, an extension of government funding through the midterms to December 4th, hopefully avoiding another shutdown. There were, of course, two record shutdowns so far this congressional term. And three, new congressional stock trading rules tied also to an unrelated voter ID measure.
1: NPR's Eric McDaniel reporting. An advisory panel for the Food and Drug Administration is convening today to discuss seven commonly used peptides. In recent years, health influencers have embraced these experimental treatments, claiming benefits ranging from injury recovery to improve immune function. Health reporter Sarah Bowden explains FDA scientists have concerns.
4: The scientists recommended that compounding pharmacies not be allowed to make these seven peptides, citing potential safety concerns. But the FDA's Pharmacy Compounding Advisory Committee includes individuals from the compounding industry. It's possible the panel will disagree and advise that the agency give these peptides the green light. Historically, scientists have received a lot of deference in rulemaking, says Howard Sklamberg, a former FDA deputy commissioner.
5: I don't know what will happen here, and obviously the FDA has changed quite a bit in the last couple of years.
4: If the FDA decides to loosen peptide restrictions, it could propose a new rule by the end of this year. For NPR News, I'm Sarah Bowden.
1: This is NPR News.
6: And this is WNYC. I'm Veronica del Valle. It's 12:04. Major disruptions are coming to the 1, 2, and 3 trains in Lower Manhattan for the rest of the summer. WNYC's Stephen Nesson reports on what to expect.
7: Starting this weekend and every weekend until August 24th, there will be no one train south of 14th Street, or two trains south of 34th Street, and no three trains at all. That'll start on Friday night at 9 p.m. and will be in effect until Monday at 5 a.m. Officials say the shutdown is necessary so the MTA can replace aging mechanical switches in Lower Manhattan. MTA construction chief Jamie Torres-Springer.
8: This is a 24/7 system, but it's a 100-year-old system. We gotta do work to keep it running.
7: He says while it is disruptive, there tends to be fewer riders in the summer.
6: A former New York Met is heading from Citi Field to Broadway. Former Mets second baseman Jose Iglesias will make his Broadway debut as the narrator in Buena Vista Social Club. The musical is based on the album of the same name featuring classic Cuban musicians of the 1950s. Iglesias was born in Cuba and played for the Amazons in 2024, but he's also a pop musician. His hit OMG became the unofficial theme song of the Mets' run to the postseason in 2024. Iglesias will perform in the show for 6 weeks from August 27th until October 4th. Oh my God. Oh my God. 77 and sunny right now, and today it'll stay that way. Sunny with a high of about 80 and some calm winds. Tonight, lows will hit about the mid-60s. Tomorrow, high of 82. On WNYC, it's 12:06.
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1: Yeah.
10: This is All of It. I'm Allison Stewart, live from the WNYC studios in Soho. Thank you for spending part of your day with us. I'm grateful that you're here. On today's show, filmmaker David Alvarado joins us to talk about his new documentary, American Pachuco, The Legend of Luis Valdez.

0: We'll learn about the new play, The Saviors, from playwright Bubba Wyler and actor Stanley Simons. And we'll hear music that was performed live in Studio 5 from harpist and composer Brandi Younger and singer-songwriter Annie DeRusso. That's the plan. So let's get this started with Broad Strokes. Singer, songwriter, raconteuress Kat Cohen is starring in an off-Broadway show called Broad Strokes. At 31, Kat learned that she had likely had a stroke, and she discovered she had a hole in her heart. An average person would have been freaked out. But Kat is above average. She saw material in this health scare. I mean, a hole in the heart? Are you kidding me? That is comedy gold. But of course, real life entered the chat. Kat had thoughts about losing control that haunted her. She wrote a song about it, or two, or three more songs, and now it's a musical show. Here's Kat singing about it in her new show, Broad Strokes.
1: That's it. That's all. That's it. That's all complete.

0: The New York Times says, quote, Cohen's absurdist hot mess persona belies a smart, serious, driven performer who thinks deeply about her craft. Broad Strokes is at the Lucille Ortel Theater through September 5th. It was directed by Tony winner Alex Timbers, and Kat Cohen stars in the show, and she joins us now in studio. It is nice to meet you again, I guess.
1: Yes, so nice to be here. Thanks for having me.
0: All right, so what did you think when you were at the hospital and you heard the news? Kat, you've likely had a stroke.
1: I go, there's no way. I'm too young for this. I'm too gorgeous. I'm too fabulous to have a stroke in my 30s. Come on. But then I thought, this is going to be really good material. And I went to my notes app and I started writing down everything that was happening.
0: Mm-hmm.
1: And that helped me balance my neuroses.
0: Well, then you learned that you had a hole in your heart.
1: But on the nose, right?
0: Which is so unbelievable. That actually freaks me out a little more than a stroke, to be honest.
1: Well, apparently it's quite common to have the hole, to be born with the hole, but mm-hmm. that doesn't always cause a stroke. So plenty of people will have a PFO or something like it and live their whole lives totally healthy. But occasionally, if you're a unique gal like me, it will lead to an amazing stroke or TIA.
0: TIA. You said that you started thinking about it right away as material. Seriously, did you think about it right away?
1: Well, everything that was happening in the emergency room was so absurd and so funny that I knew the only silver lining was that I will be joking about this. I'm just mm-hmm. not sure when. And it took a while. I still am traumatized by it, but I found it funny right away, and I still think it is funny.
0: Did you go back over your diaries and journals, and what did you learn had happened during that time that maybe you forgot?
1: Yeah, I had taken a bunch of notes, a lot of like direct quotes from nurses and doctors that I found funny, or just I remember one time I woke up in the hospital that morning, and the nurse was like, do you mind if these student doctors like come and observe you? And I was like, yeah. And then I was like, I feel like I'm on an episode of Grey's Anatomy. And I totally forgot about that until recently. And I thought that was such a funny moment. I was being observed just like I am every night at the Lortel.
0: It's true. Well, how is it going, first of all?
1: Oh, my God. It's going amazing. But it's crazy. It's very intense.
0: Yeah. You have a huge bottle of water next to you.
1: I know.
0: Because you sing a lot in this show.
1: I can't stop. I can't stop singing. I can't stop talking. Yeah, it's me just going off a mile a minute for an hour. And I've done many one-person shows before, but never something with these resources, the set, the lighting, the full band. I just feel so lucky to have these amazing resources at my disposal. And to have Timbers directing, it's just been unbelievable.
0: You realized you had to have a narrative for this show. It could have been song, song, song, song, but you had to have a narrative overarching. When did the narrative come to you, and was it obvious?
1: Yeah, I think shows I've done in the past have kind of been a hodgepodge of different themes and ideas, and this was such a clear story in my mind of girl who thinks everything's going perfect, something crazy happens, you know, how does she come out on the other side? It was a very clear arc, and working with Alex was so amazing because he helped me really see, okay, what moment might need a song? What moment needs a joke? What moment might need not a joke? Maybe in this second, sit in your vulnerability for a second, mm-hmm. which is something that is very scary to me because I like to joke. So that was a really fun process.
0: How did it feel to let the audience know what was going on in your personal life and your medical life? Because people are kind of private about that.
1: I guess I've been doing stand-up and talking about every secret I've ever had for so long that this actually feels less embarrassing than things I've discussed in the past. I'm like, it's not my fault I went through this. Otherwise, you know, in the past I've talked about horrible dating mishaps, uh-huh. awful things I've done. This is just me saying, hey, isn't this crazy this happened to me?
0: Did anyone try to talk you out of it?
1: Doing the show? No. I think, you know, I'm lucky to have very supportive friends and family, and they're all on board.
0: You know, the show came up through the Fringe Festival, and it came up at Joe's Pub. How is the show different than what we may have seen months ago?
1: Yeah, honestly, I did it. So I did it last summer at the Fringe Festival in Edinburgh. And to me, now it feels like a totally different show.
0: Interesting.
1: We've added 3 songs. We have a lot of musical underscoring that really makes it feel like more of a cohesive musical as opposed to like a cabaret night. And we also have, you know, I've never done blocking and a little bit of choreo and props and all that. I've never done anything like that. So to me, it feels like a very elevated version of what I was doing last summer.
0: We're talking about the off-Broadway show Broad Strokes, starring Kat Cohen, about a real-life healthcare battle. It's at the Lucille Ortel Theater until September 5th. When you were going through this recovery, What was it like for you?
1: Gosh, I was so eager to not feel any of the feelings and just get on with my life. I was already upset that I'd had to cancel a lot of work. And mm-hmm. I was like, I need to get back to work as soon as possible. Everything's fine. Everything's fine. And then slowly as time passes, you're like, maybe I'm not fine. Maybe I'm having a panic attack in Australia because mm-hmm. I had to take crazy blood thinners to fly all the way over here. Maybe I should have taken a little bit more time off. But then you work through it. And I'm still working through it every night on stage.
0: Are there any long-term effects for you?
1: You know, I've been told I'm totally healthy, but mentally, I'm definitely like as neurotic as ever, I think. And talking about it every night definitely brings up some stuff. And
0: I'm sure.
1: Yeah. And I'm hoping by the end of this process, it feels like, okay, I really worked through that and I'm over it.
0: What part seems to get you every night that you kind of like have that little moment?
1: You know, I think when I describe the doctor saying, a blood clot can go through the hole in your heart and go to your brain, causing a stroke. I'm like, that was wild.
0: Yeah.
1: Oh, gosh. Yeah.
0: When you think about it.
1: Mm-hmm.
0: Part of the show we learn is you're sort of, like you said, you had to cancel everything. Mm-hmm. You were supposed to go to the Fringe Festival when this happened. Why was canceling so, we know why it's hard for you financially, but why was it so hard for you to cancel?
1: I just love what I do, and I love the Fringe Festival. I love performing, and it's such a bummer to be home alone, not knowing when you're going to get to be out in the world doing your thing again.
0: Although you weren't home, necessarily.
1: I know.
0: I'm going to give it away a little bit. You didn't necessarily go home.
1: In classic New York fashion, I had a subletter while I was getting this surgery, so I stayed at my brother's apartment.
0: Which is a whole other show in itself.
1: I know, right?
0: It's interesting because you did Broad Strokes. Was it last summer at the Fringe Festival?
1: Yeah.
0: Did that feel like coming full circle in a way?
1: Totally. I actually had gone back the year before and did the shows mm-hmm. I'd missed. Okay. And then coming back with the story about that felt very full circle and really special. And, you know, I've been working with the same producers over there for a long time. And it was just a really magical moment. Yeah.
0: I've heard the Fringe Festival is very interesting because you perform the show a lot. Can you tell us a little bit about the Fringe Festival?
1: It's the largest arts festival in the world. Yeah. It's so special. There's shows in every corner, bar, lecture hall, room, theater, store, anything, any space in the city becomes a performance space and people are putting up work every night. So you go from, people from all over the world show up in Edinburgh and you do your show every night for a month.
0: And do you see it every night for a month.
1: Yeah. Most people take one night off. I, after my first summer, I go, I'm taking one night off a week.
0: Yeah.
1: Let's not be crazy here. Let's respect the process.
0: Did you have any sort of, that doesn't work moments in Edinburgh? And then did you have any like, oh, I got it. This is right.
1: Well, the first night, someone fainted in the audience and we had to stop the show.
0: Oh, no.
1: Because I think we didn't really, maybe we didn't say in the pamphlet, like, we're going to talk about medical things. And I think some people, you know, when they hear about a needle or something.
0: Oh, sure.
1: Are really overwhelmed. And I thought it was very dramatic to have the house lights up and the medics coming in.
0: Oh, wow. Hey, is this all part of the show?
1: No, fully. I know. But thankfully, everyone was fine. But I was like, oh, it's too on the nose once again.
0: But that must have told you that the show was going to have bigger ramifications than you would think it would. That it would affect people in a very different way than a usual Kat Cohen show.
1: I think so. I think it's been amazing already getting messages from fellow young stroke survivors, from people with heart problems, from people who said, oh, my sister did that or my cousin or, you know, it's very common. And when you're going through it, you feel so alone and so crazy.
0: Mm-hmm.
1: So it's really nice to have people reaching out and talking about their experiences.
0: We're talking about the off-Broadway show Broad Strokes, starring Kat Cohen. It's at the Lucille Lortel Theater until September 5th. Your voice is beautiful.
1: Thank you.
0: In this show. You sing so much. I've seen you in other times, and you have sort of a comic voice you use sometimes, but you really get to use sort of the breadth of your voice. What kind of vocal work did you do?
1: Yeah, I grew up, you know, doing musical theater, taking voice lessons. I've worked with some vocal therapists over the years, mm-hmm. and I just am really vigilant about vocal rest and mm-hmm. hydrating and warming up and warming down and steaming and nebulizing and all the tricks and tips. And I'm always reaching out to all my Broadway pals. I'm like, how are y'all doing this? I'm like, send me every bit of information mm-hmm. you have, every supplement, ginger, garlic, oregano, you know, I'm like, give it all.
0: Give it all to me.
1: Give it all to me, yeah.
0: Tell us about your band.
1: Oh, aren't they amazing?
0: They're really amazing, yeah.
1: David Dabin, who I wrote all the songs with, music directed the show, and he built these unbelievable tracks that make a three-piece band sound like a 12-piece orchestra. Mm-hmm. It's just, I'm in total awe of the work he's done on the show. And yeah, we have Ben Weiss on guitar, Spencer Cohen on drums, David Dabin on the keys, and they rock out.
0: How did you hook up with Tony winner Alex Timbers?
1: Oh my God.
0: Of Moulin Rouge fame, Just in Time.
1: He is the best
0: ever.
1: He's
0: a great guy.
1: Beyond. Not only is he brilliant, hilarious, generous, he's also so nice and such a good hang. I feel so lucky. I think he reached out to me a few years ago after he saw the Netflix special, and we just had one of those, oh, let's meet and get to know each other. And, you know, if something comes up, something comes up. And then when I had this show, I was like, let's definitely see if he's interested. And so we had a coffee and started working together dramaturgically on it last spring, I guess 2025. And then my amazing producers, Mike and Carly, came on board, and we all started rehearsing end of June.
0: I walked in and I looked at it and I said, that's an Alex Timbers set.
1: Yes.
0: I wrote my notes, Victorian Goth Barbie Dreamhouse.
1: Exactly. It's like the inside of my head. Derek McLean built the set, designed the set, and is such a genius. And I feel so honored to work with such talented artists.
0: What did you tell them that you wanted to have on the set?
1: I think I knew, you know, the opening song, By the Sea, talks about wanting to be a woman by the seaside who can finally just rest, like an old-timey romance novel gal. And so I knew I wanted some sort of castle, some sort of Wuthering Heights architecture, the moors. Mm-hmm. And I made like a couple Pinterest boards. Then we all shared some imagery and settled on that sort of deep purple regal color. And then my amazing costume designer, Kelsey Randall, designed the corset, bodice, mini skirt moment, which really adds the Barbie to the Barbie gothic dream house.
0: It's interesting because you're sort of a topical performer sometimes. Mm. And you come out wearing the, like you said, the bodice, and it's a beautiful tutu costume-like thing. And you ask the audience, do you like it? It's vintage, which is decidedly not a vintage piece, but it's so of the moment and it gets a big laugh. What do you look for when you look for a moment of recognition, something in the culture that could lead to a laugh?
1: Ooh, I think anytime a word keeps popping up for me and makes me giggle, I'm like, let's throw this out there and see if it connects. And sometimes it doesn't.
0: Mm-hmm.
1: But sometimes I'll say something that's just sort of in the zeitgeist and it really hits. And I'm like, wow, that hit a lot harder than I thought.
0: Mm-hmm.
1: So it's all about just getting up on stage and trying it out.
0: What was it like to work with Alex Timbers as a director? What kind of advice, suggestion did he give that you really work with every night?
1: Oh my gosh. I mean, he really just elevated the show to a place I could never have dreamed of. I think the first major thing he brought to the show was just deciding, going through line by line and saying, which of these will be served by musical underscoring, which of these lines won't, and really making it feel like a cohesive story and making it feel like a musical and making it feel like, this is the opening number, this is the I Want song, you know, those classic things you see when you go see a Broadway show. And he really helped me sculpt the show in that way. And I remember a while ago, he was like, I really think you need a song here. And I was like, I don't want to write another song, I'm done. And then I was like, fine. And then when I did, I was like, wow, that really elevated the show and brought the whole thing together.
0: That's so interesting. This is such a classic question, but like, what is your process for writing songs?
1: I usually start with like a line for a chorus or a hook, and then I come up with the melody, and then I go meet up with David and I sing the melody line, I sing the lyrics, and he'll come in with some beautiful chords and we'll just work it out in his apartment.
0: You mentioned earlier that people come up to you and they want to talk to you about their experiences. What have people told you about their medical experiences after this show?
1: I think it's been a lot of young people just saying, I went through this crazy thing, and I remember a girl came up to me and she was like, oh my God, I had to Google where a hospital was too.
0: Mm-hmm.
1: I'm like, girl, we're both on Google Maps looking up hospital. Like, we're so modern.
0: When you think about the show, what do you hope that people walk away talking about or having a drink over and discussing about the show?
1: I think my dream is that it was the funniest thing ever, but it also had some heart. That was my goal for this one, for sure.
0: When you say heart, what do you mean?
1: Some real moments of truth and vulnerability. And some real I really want it to feel like a true story, where in the past I've just been focused on the jokes.
0: The name of the show is Broad Strokes. It's at the Lucille Lortel Theater until September 5th. My guest has been Kat Cohen. Kat, the show is really great. Everybody go see it. I really enjoyed it.
1: Thank you so much.
0: More theater on the way from the Atlantic Theater Company. The new play, The Saviors, is a story of faith, friendship, and growing up. It was written by Bubba Wyler and stars Stanley Simons, and they are here in studio to talk about it. Stick around. There's more All of It on the way.
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3: 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The film is a portrait of Cucinelli's journey told through his own eyes, from humble beginnings in rural Italy to building a global luxury empire. In select theaters this Friday.
0: This is All of It on WNYC. I'm Allison Stewart. In the new off-Broadway production called The Saviors, two altar boys navigate the changing tides of their faith and friendship when a mysterious man takes shelter in their church. Eighth grader Michael is an enthusiastic, upbeat boy. He is really into Jesus Christ. His best friend Paul is struggling to decide if he believes in God at all. When a man named Julian attempts to take shelter at the church, the teenagers try to manage this unexpected intrusion. Instead, they find themselves confronted with shifting belief systems that threatens to tear their friendship apart. The Saviors is playwright Bubba Wyler's second off-Broadway production. The last time he was here was Well, I'll Let You Go. Hi, Bubba.
4: Hi. Thanks for having me.
0: Also joining us is Stanley Simons. He plays Julian, a homeless man looking for help. It's nice to meet you, Stanley.
5: Very nice to meet you. Thank you for having me.
0: The Saviors is running now at the Linda Gross Theater in Chelsea, and due to popular demand, the production has been extended until August 15th. That's great.
4: Yes, Woo. We're so excited, and you're hearing it first here.
0: That's awesome. Bubba, when did you begin writing this play?
4: It's been a long journey with this play. I wrote the first draft of this play when I was 19 years old. I was a student at NYU. And they sent me over to London for a playwriting program. And I had this amazing professor named Roy Kendall, who sort of walked me through writing this play. And I sat down to write, and this is what came out. And I put it away for a long time and picked it back up and realized there was maybe something there. So I've heavily revised it. but yeah, it's been sort of like, you know, over 10 years in the making.
0: Stanley, people might recognize you from film, from Iron Claw, but this is your professional stage debut. It says it right here in the playbill. Why did you want to tackle stage?
5: You know, that's a good question. I actually saw Ethan Coen's play at the Atlantic last year.
4: Exactly.
5: A friend was in it. Dylan Glula, shout out her. She's a great actress. And it made me really excited about theater. I mean, I always did school plays as a kid, but never did anything professionally after that. And I think that sparked light. And then I asked my agent, hey, about a couple months ago now, I asked my agent, like, I'd like to do theater. And she's like, you know, the money's not that great. I said, I'd love to be a part of something. And then this came through, and it was at the Atlantic. I was like, oh, you know, it has to be.
0: Meant to be.
5: Yeah, meant to be.
0: It's interesting because this is sort of a traditional structure of a play as opposed to, well, I'll Let You Go, which is a little more experimental. How do you know when you're writing a play whether to go the traditional route, which is fine, or to go the experimental route.
4: Yeah, it's something Jack and I, the director Jack Serio and I, have been talking about a lot because, you know, sort of, in Well I'll Let You Go, we were after this sort of like emotional truth. And there's sort of this sort of strange theatrical container. And we were after sort of like a metaphor for grief. And for this one, it really is, it's realism, you know. And sort of the guiding light for that has been, this is a play about young people, and we were certain that we wanted actual young teenagers to play this. We have a 13 and 14-year-old boy starring in this play, and it really is theirs. And so after that, you're like, well, if they're real, then I guess everything else is real. And so, yeah, we were interested in what it felt like to be really, really rigorous about the realism and make everything feel as true as possible.
0: Stanley, you sort of stalk into the play down the aisle, sort of in darkness. What did you and director Jack Serio talk about the way the audience is going to meet Julian?
5: Yeah, I mean, we didn't necessarily talk about like the introduction to the audience, but it was more in terms of my introduction to those two characters, two little boys, and I wanted to. You know, I wanted to scare them a little bit and be a sort of I don't know, a kind of an abruption to their normal habitual lives, I guess. Mm-hmm. And I think that came across a little bit.
0: Definitely. You know? Yeah. How is he written to come in to the scene, Bubba?
4: It says that he. I think it's that, like, Julian enters, he's weathered and exhausted, he has cheap tattoos on his hands and arms, and he walks the long center aisle of the church in silence, and there's, like, a very long amount of time before anybody speaks, because the boys have no idea what mm-hmm. to do with this presence, and are sort of, like, confronted by the thing that you are often confronted with in Christianity, which is, like, here is somebody in need, and you have this sort of like theoretical idea of what you're supposed to do, but then when it's actually in front of you, I don't know that everybody makes the choice that they say they would make.
0: The Christian choice,
4: exactly,
0: right?
4: Exactly, yeah.
0: Stanley, the first thing your character does is pray. First of all, what are you thinking about when you're praying, and what do you think that tells us about him?
5: What do I think about when I'm on stage personally? I mean, I'm like, now I have to cry in front of all these people. So I have to think about sad things. No, I don't know. I think that it informs the character. I think it's, you know, he's a lost, wayward young man. And I think, I don't know, when I came to this, I was really interested in the loneliness of just being by yourself and what that does to a person.
0: Mm-hmm.
5: And I think that, yeah, I think a lot of young men face that in their lives, and it's interesting. It's interesting how that specific thing shapes a person. How it can, you know, really deteriorate your mental state. You know, just being alone. And I think, yeah, when we first see him and he's praying, I think he's trying to not be alone.
0: It's so interesting. When you came in, I expect you to be much, much bigger. Because the character mm-hmm. just seems so big mm-hmm. in the play. I don't know if it's meant to be that way, or what do you think, Bubba?
4: He's certainly meant to be a big presence, you know.
0: Yeah.
4: He sort of, I think if this character doesn't show up, the boys sort of go on the path that they would have otherwise gone on, and they don't have the conversations that they're sort of able to have, and their world doesn't sort of explode in the way that it does.
0: You know what else I realized?
4: Yeah.
0: They're boys. They're little, they're younger men.
4: Mm-hmm.
0: And you're a grown person.
4: Right,
0: and
4: so
0: sort of that's interesting. The scale is different.
4: Definitely.
0: You know?
4: Definitely.
5: Yeah, it was interesting working on like the voice. I think it's still changing. We're mm-hmm. still in previews technically, right?
4: Yeah. Mm-hmm.
5: But the first night I think I came in and I was really gruff and just a lower tone and I was like, this is working. You know, this is. I wanted to be a difference between the little boys compared to me. And then everyone was like, we can't hear you. Like, you gotta speak up. So that changed. But yeah, I wanted to also, you know, he's seeking help. So I think,
0: My guests are playwright Bubba Wyler and actor Stanley Simons, here to discuss the new off-Broadway play, The Saviors, which follows the friendship of two altar boys whose belief systems are confronted after a man seeks shelter in their sanctuary. It's now playing at the Linda Gross Theater until August 15th. The play is set in a church, and the theater is in a church.
4: Isn't that incredible?
0: How is that added to the play? How has it changed the play?
4: I mean, I'm very moved, by the sort of gorgeous production that the Atlantic has given this play. They are such a good home creatively. But also it just happens to be the perfect place for this play because you walk in through church doors and there are church windows in the space and there's this steepled roof. And so it's really perfect, you know, and the set designed by David Zinn is so close to what the church that I grew up in looks like that it's very sort of trippy actually for me to watch it each night. It can be hard. And you know, the Atlantic, the building that the Atlantic in is still owned by the church next door. And that church does not have air conditioning. So they have actually been doing their services on our set. So it is kind of actively a church at the moment.
0: Wow, that's amazing.
4: Yeah.
0: Stanley, your character Julian, what does the church represent to Julian?
5: Well, that's a big question. It's a good question. I think, as someone who's probably, you know, raised in the church his whole life, I think it probably is has a sense of structure to him, but it's also a lot of I'd say like forced institutional just memories of doing things that he didn't necessarily have any choice in. And I think that's interesting. I think when we find him, he has, you know, he has some sort of choice, but I think he's coming to look for that structure again. Mm-hmm. And that kind of I guess that home that a church can really represent.
0: What does the church represent for Paul and Michael, Bubba?
4: You know, I think one of the things I'm sort of working out in this play, sort of for myself and for these characters, is that you're given the church as a young person, sort of as a way for adults to sort of be like, well, you know, the world is hard. Life is hard. And here is something for you to hold on to. And then you reach a certain point and maybe you realize that, like, this thing that I was holding on so strongly to actually doesn't have space for who I am. And mm-hmm. you have to sort of choose between sort of like your identity and your belief system. And that can be really, really difficult when you are so ingrained in the belief system. And so that's what's at odds for these two boys.
0: We're not going to give away any spoilers because that's important. But many of the internal conflicts aren't really explored till later on. You sort of build to them and you build to them. I'm curious, as a playwright, how did you work out pacing out the information for the audience?
4: It's the thing I think about sort of obsessively when I write a play. And it's something that happens actually mostly in rewrites. Because you have to sort of like lay out all of the material before you can start cutting away and moving stuff around. And a lot of information in this play actually moved in location, even during previews. So audiences have seen slightly different versions of this play where the information was doled out at different times and in different ways and to different degrees. You know, it's always a balancing act as to how much you say about something, how much you let an audience infer. So that's a huge part of my process and something I'm thinking about constantly.
0: There's a conversation between Julian and Paul where they talked about God. In what ways does Julian sympathize or see himself in this younger person, Paul?
5: Yeah, I think it's a really interesting scene that Bubba has written, and it was cool doing it with Julius, who plays Paul, and kind of being a big brother character, but also at the same time, you know, needing him as much as he needs You know, and it's, yeah, I think it's really interesting, their conversation, because and we've talked about it a lot, but like he's searching, the younger, you know, Paul character is searching for something outside of this, you know, this town, this church, mm-hmm. this anything, and my character is kind of like wanting to come back, mm-hmm. and having, yeah, like having kind of this like weird conversation, which is kind of at odds, but also they're empathizing with each other heavily, and it was really, it's I don't want to give away much, yeah. but mm-hmm. but it's a really beautiful scene, and also kind of interesting that this character can reach out and be almost more mature than my character, mm-hmm. In terms of knowing himself and then also wanting to learn from a person, you know, who he doesn't really know that well. Yeah.
6: Bubba, in a previous interview, you described that while navigating your own faith, you tried to hold the beauty and the pain of it at the same time. Mm-hmm. How does that show up in The Saviors?
4: I mean, part of what I'm after in The Saviors is, you know, I don't want it to feel like a condemnation of faith, mm-hmm. or of my upbringing. I actually think I had a very sort of beautiful upbringing, with people that were really well intentioned and didn't know that the sort of what they thought was sort of care and protection might have been painful for me in some ways. And so The Saviors, I think, is really is about that. It's about people who mean really well and who really are trying to love each other. And it's about how we sort of try to save each other both with and away from God.
6: Stanley, it was directed by Josh Serio.
4: Jack Serio.
6: Jack. Yeah. Thank you. That's Jack Serio. Yeah. Stanley, what is something he told you that stays with you every night?
5: Oh, that's a really good question. You know, okay, maybe not every night, but he does give this note whenever, you know, whenever I can't find something or something just feels off or I'm just not doing a good job, he'll very nicely say, it's just a little general. And like that, that's just a little general. That bit is just a little bit general. And it helps. It helps so much, you know, in this strange way where I'm like, okay, that he's right. There's something, but he's not mean or
6: no,
5: at all. He's just saying that bit's just a little bit general, and we can, you know, do, and that sticks with me now in other things when I'm doing, you know, auditions and stuff. I'm like, that's a little bit general.
6: That's such a good direction.
4: It is. He's a great director. Yeah.
6: It's interesting. You do a bit of the show kind of in the dark.
4: Mm-hmm. Yeah.
6: That's
5: a lot of the show. Yeah.
6: Yeah. Tell me about that a little bit, like acting in the dark.
5: Yeah, it's interesting. I mean, in terms of like lighting, I mean, I've never been, you know, part of a stage production like this of this magnitude before. So it is interesting, like figuring out like the lighting of this production, and then yeah, like it's a lot of working on diction because people can't see you, and I think a lot of listening is like looking at people's faces. So it's working on like kind of like how to show let the audience know what I'm saying,
6: yeah.
5: You know. But it's also, I think it's part of, you know, it's like he's spending a lot of this time in a church that is not running. You know, it's like at night, so I don't know. I kind of think it adds to the moodiness of the play and the character itself. It's fun. It's actually fun, kind of, you know. I don't know. My facial movements aren't perceived in the same way that I usually, you know, am doing things, you know.
6: What do you think about acting in the darkness?
4: I'm really excited about it. I just feel like it makes an audience really lean in and listen, and it also puts a little bit of anxiety into the room because there is also a young boy in mm-hmm. this scene, who looks so small and scared, and you know, in this huge church in the dark. And also, it's about that realism that we're after, which is that the scene takes place in the middle of the night in a church in which a character's not supposed to be in, so he can't turn the lights on, but otherwise he'd get caught. And so our lighting designer, Stacey, who's absolutely incredible, Stacey DeRozier, she was really after making it feel real. What would the room actually look like? And it's a balance, of course, of what would the room look like and what do we need to see the scene. But we've lit it with candles, and it's, I think it's quite beautiful.
5: Yeah, and a red exit sign.
4: And a red exit sign, yeah.
6: This gives it a little bit away, but near the end of the show, Paul recites the Lord's Prayer mm-hmm. over and over again. Mm-hmm. Why did you feel like that was a good place to end the story?
4: Because I wanted to recognize that people go to God for good reasons too, and that it is a comfort to so many of us, and the sort of traditions and the things that we go back to are important and they're real, and they can be a salve.
6: The name of the play is The Saviors. It's playing now at the Linda Gross Theater until August 15th. My guests have been playwright Bubba Wyler and actor Stanley Simons. Thank you for coming in.
4: Thank you, Allison.
5: Such a big
4: so
5: fan.
4: Fun.
5: Thank you.
6: Coming up on tomorrow's show, we'll continue our American History Friday series with a conversation about our longest-serving First Lady. David Michaelis joins us to discuss his biography of Eleanor Roosevelt. But next, the new documentary American Pachuco follows writer, director, and actor Luis Valdez, who has spent his life chronicling the Mexican-American experience. Coming up, director David Alvarado joins us to talk about the documentary. This is All of It.
7: Hundreds of thousands of Haitian nationals living in the U.S. could face deportation as soon as next week. 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

0: This is All of It on WNYC. I'm Allison Stewart. Playwright, director, actor, and screenwriter Luis Valdez is often referred to as the father of Chicano theater. You probably also know his hit movie La Bamba or his play Zoot Suit. Now a new documentary celebrates his life and career from his childhood laboring on farms to his groundbreaking work with the Farmers Workers Strike and El Teatro Campesino. He brought Chicano creativity to the mainstream. The film is titled American Pachuco, The Legend of Luis Valdez. It won the Sundance Festival Favorite and is a Sundance Audience Award for U.S. Documentaries. It is now playing at the Film Forum, and I'm joined now by its director, David Alvarado. Hey, David.
1: Hey, how's it going?
0: It's going well. Hey, when you approached Luis Valdez, who's now in his 80s, I believe, about this film, what questions or concerns did he have before agreeing to be a part of it?
1: Well, I mean, honestly, he didn't know who I was. He actually told me right off the bat that other people have asked. And so I think it was for me, I met him when I was 21 years old. He came to my college and spoke and told me the story of from working in the grape fields to going to Broadway and then launching this incredible blockbuster film, La Bamba. And it really inspired me as a young Latino filmmaker trying to imagine this kind of career for me. So it was always a piece of inspiration. But I approached him almost 20 years later saying, hey, I think I can make something that can inspire other people with your story the way that I was inspired. So I think I just had to convince him, and he eventually came around, and it turned out really well.
0: All right, let's talk about the title, American Pachuco. What exactly is a pachuco for those who don't know?
1: A pachuco is a street cat from the 1940s in L.A., somebody who was emulating African-American culture. The zoot suit was something that started in Harlem, but Chicanos from El Paso all the way through California started to emulate them, to follow the American jazz and make a new identity for Chicanos in America, which was this completely unique, even though it was derivative of the African-Americans, it was its own thing in Los Angeles, and they were declaring themselves as their own brand of American pride. And this was the pachuco.
0: Luis was determined to capture the Chicano experience. How did his work seek to capture what it meant to be Chicano specifically? Because it isn't necessarily Mexican or American. You know, it's interesting.
1: It's totally interesting. It's also very American, right? I mean, you know, everybody here has come from somewhere else. And so what it means to be American is to find a new identity, to create a new culture, but also it's a struggle to also retain the heritage and the pride from where you come from. And so for Mexican Americans, you know, to both retain their pride from their Mexican heritage and their even longer indigenous heritage, you know, but also be American and be proud of being American. And to me, that's what the blend of the Chicano experience is. And it's also what it is to be American.
0: Luis was born in California in 1940 to parents who were farm workers, and he grew up in labor camps and even spent some time as a kid working in the fields with his parents. What did he share with you about how his childhood informed the art that he wanted to make as an adult?
1: Well, he was, I think, struggling throughout most of his childhood with this feeling of why do I not feel like I belong here? Because, you know, he actually, you know, isn't an immigrant. He was born in this country. His parents were born in this country, and his grandparents, you know, came essentially the same year that it became the American border in Arizona when it was once with Mexico the year prior. So, you know, you can't get more American than Luis Valdez. And yet he, you know, the way he was treated, the way people talked to him, the way that, you know, his family weren't given fair wages and safe working conditions. They were treated like chattel. I mean, that's what was so confusing to him. And so I think he spent his whole life telling stories, trying to prove the humanity of himself and the people around him, the American belonging of the Chicano experience is deep in his work. And so I think that's why it's touched so many people.
0: We are discussing the new documentary film, American Pachuco, The Legend of Luis Valdez. It's about the groundbreaking Chicano writer, director, and actor Luis Valdez. My guest is documentarian David Alvarado. American Pachuco is running now at Film Forum. When was the first time Luis encountered theater?
1: Well, he there's these traveling carpas, which are these like circus shows out of Mexico. You know, in his telling, this actually isn't in the film. You know, you know, in a 90-minute documentary, mm-hmm. you have to be selective what you show. But his life story is you know, ingrained in my head, having spent so much time with him. But he you know, saw the circus, and that's really what inspired him early on. But he'll also tell you stories about how he'd be picking potatoes in the fields, and he'd see one that looked like it had a nose, and he'd just be like, oh my God, like, look at this. This is a character. And he'd start playing with it like a puppet. And so I think he's just always had a wild imagination and this sense of wanting to share joy with people around him. And so I think theater has just been inside of him his whole life.
0: When did Luis Valdez see theater and art as a vehicle for politics?
1: Well, I think in college, you know, he went to San Jose State, and there he realized, you know, this is now the 60s, that times are changing. He'd see things around him and realize that there are movements, and wanted to get involved. So actually his first involvement after college was with the San Francisco Mime Troupe, an extremely political theater group in San Francisco. He joined them. He acted with them. He was on stage, and he wrote, and he was really, you know, moving in that direction. But then he got wind of what was happening in Delano at the time, which was the grape strikes, and he felt compelled to go back. I mean, he was born in Delano, so, you know, this is his hometown. And he said, I think I can bring what we were doing with the San Francisco Mime Troupe to Delano.
0: In his projects, well, in the film, actually, you interview his brothers and his sisters who were involved with his creations. What made Luis a good collaborator, and why was the family so involved?
1: I mean, family's everything, you know. I didn't quite realize how much of a story about siblings this movie would mm-hmm. be, the documentary, as when I got started. But when I really dove into it, I realized, you know, the family perspective is everything, especially in Luis's case. I mean, he's a longtime collaborator with his brother, Danny Valdez, and Socorro Valdez. They have worked together for decades. And so you really can't tell the story of Luis Valdez without his closest collaborators.
0: But his older brother, Frank, it was a bit of a distance relationship. What did Luis share about the division between his life and how his brother's life and how it affected them?
1: Yeah, so he has this older brother, Frank, who, you know, grew up in the exact same conditions as them, you know, but he took a different path. You know, this problem, this like lack of a sense of belonging that Luis felt, Frank felt that too. But his approach wasn't to say, I'm proud of who I am. It is American to be Chicano or Mexican American. He took a different approach, which was full assimilation. I mean, he would, you know, work for the army. You know, he, you know, changed the way he talked, the way he looked, the way he dressed. He, you know, would, you know, buy a Porsche, trying to live the American dream, you know, in a different way. And I'm not even saying that's wrong, but it was a different path than what Luis took. And so, you know, you see in the film sort of their relationships start to divide as they take these different approaches to trying to belong in America. And I mean, for me, it's just such one of the most touching, you know, centers of the heart of the film is this question of how do you belong in America, especially when people tell you that you don't.
0: We are discussing a documentary called American Pachuco, The Legend of Luis Valdez. It's about the groundbreaking Chicano writer, director, and actor Luis Valdez. My guest is documentarian David Alvarado. American Pachuco is running now at Film Forum. Let's talk about Zoot Suit. Give me the elevator pitch for Zoot Suit.
1: Oh, my God. It's a... groundbreaking play. It launched in 1978. The people who saw it, the Mark Taper Forum in LA, you know, had never seen anything like it before. It represented Latinos in a way that had never been done before on that kind of stage and in this kind of way. It introduced the character of El Pachuco, which is, you know, was played by Edward James Olmos. It was his discovery vehicle. And, you know, he's obviously an amazing actor in his own right now, having gone off and had an incredible career. But this was his beginnings. And, you know, they sold out every show over and over again, the overflow of love and fascination and repeat, you know, viewers, people who have never gone to theater before were buying multiple tickets to see it week after week, bringing more and more family to just show like this incredible production. So much so that they had to buy a second building just to host the interest. And so it was huge in Los Angeles and set the stage for, you know, everything else Luis would do in his career going forward. But then he comes to Broadway, and in the film we show how difficult it was to get the New York Broadway audience of 1978, in particular the critics, to understand why this was such an important American story. So they received, you know, 8 out of 9 bad reviews. It crushed the play, and they had to shut down just in a few weeks. So it was both a high point in his career, but also a reminder that he wasn't yet done with the kind of work he had to do to reach broader America.
0: It was interesting. You really show how racist reviewers could be in New York at the time. What do you think New York's critics failed to understand about Zoot Suit?
1: Well, I, you know, it's hard to dissect their minds. I mean, I, you know, I have to suspect it has something to do with they didn't understand the Chicano experience, so they weren't willing to look at it from the angle of seeing like, oh, this is a part of America. This is also a new audience, and I need to think about like not just how, you know, my friends and neighbors would view this, but like, how does this do the job of opening the audience for Broadway and, you know, expressing parts of America that I don't understand? You know, I think they really just didn't give it the right chance. And there's language in it. I mean, there's Calo, which is, you know, a kind of dialect that's a mixture of English, Spanish, and, street language from Mexico City. So, you know, does that make it hard to digest? Or, you know, is it like watching, you know, an Italian opera where if you don't speak full Italian, you know, you are able to see through that and let it ride? And so I just think they didn't try it, to be honest. But, you know, again, they have their own, you know, they have the right to write what they want. But I just think, you know, having seen the production, you know, in its later iterations, it's still this day still touches people. And there was later a film, Zoot Suit, Luis's first feature film. Zoot Suit is an incredible production of cinema. And, you know, I think shows, you know, the true vision of the original play.
0: Luis is also the writer and director of La Bamba, which was a huge hit. It told the story of Ritchie Valens, but you show that he had to fight for power on a set, fight for certain things that directors normally get. How did he become commercially successful without compromising on his ideals?
1: I just think that's his, you know, that's the beginning of the height of his career is learning how to do that. I mean, I think as an artist, we all have to attain that balance. You know, how do you strike the universal note, but also the authentic specific note? I mean, he just really nailed it with La Bamba. And, you know, it just speaks to his skill.
0: How do you hope a new generation might interact with Luis Valdez and his work after watching your documentary American Pachuco?
1: Well, I you know, I've never done a film about theater before. And so, you know, this has really opened my eyes to the importance of theater. I mean, we live in a, you know, TikTok, Instagram world where everything is so, you know, on your phone, and that's sort of where stories live. And there's just nothing like being in a room with people experiencing something together. I think we need more of that. You know, let's keep our Instagrams, that's all good, but also let's try to find ways to come together. I mean, you know, this country needs that more than ever, to see your neighbors, be with each other. There's so much loneliness out there. You know, this is such a healthy thing to do. And so I feel that way about theater. I feel that way about film. You know, coming to a movie theater, you know, going to the Film Forum and sitting next to somebody and maybe even talking to them after the show. I mean, I've seen so many people, you know, laugh and cry during this movie and then stay afterwards to talk in the lobby. I mean, that's what we need. We need more of a sense of togetherness right now.
0: The name of the film is American Pachuco, The Legend of Luis Valdez. It's about groundbreaking Chicano writer, director, and actor Luis Valdez. My guest has been documentarian David Alvarado. American Pachuco is running now at Film Forum. Thanks for your time, David.
1: Thank you. Yeah, thank you so much.
0: There's more All of It on the way. Harpist, composer, and bandleader Brandy Younger performs live in WNYC Studio 5. That's next after the latest news. There's more All of It on the way.

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2: Live from NPR News, I'm Lakshmi Singh. President Trump says Saudi Arabia needs to establish diplomatic relations with Israel in order to complete an agreement that provides them U.S. nuclear technology. NPR's Frank Ordonez reports the new condition throws the future of the agreement into doubt.
3: On social media, President Trump also said the deal would include no uranium enrichment. He said the deal is, quote, totally subject to Saudi Arabia joining the Abraham Accords, an agreement that normalized relations between Israel and several Arab countries. But Saudi Arabia so far has been reluctant to join, which now throws into question the nuclear agreement.

0: News, the White House.
1: The U.S. Senate's preparing to vote on a war powers bill to limit the Trump administration's military activity against Iran after some Republicans joined Democrats in the House to vote for ending the conflict. But the White House has argued that after a failed ceasefire, it could reset a 60-day clock for carrying on the conflict without immediate congressional approval. A Florida man is suing OpenAI, alleging ChatGPT gave him dangerous medical advice during a health crisis. NPR's Shannon Bond reports AI companies generally have been promoting their chatbots as resources for health.
2: Scott Winter says he suffered a near-fatal pulmonary embolism last year after turning to ChatGPT about his health problems. He says the chatbot discouraged him from seeking medical care for his symptoms and gave him dangerous recommendations, including about taking prescription drugs. The lawsuit filed in California state court alleges OpenAI safeguards meant to urge people to seek professional advice failed Winter's. OpenAI says in a statement that ChatGPT should not be used as a substitute for medical care, diagnosis, or treatment. Winters is seeking damages and asking the court to order OpenAI to strengthen its guardrails around medical conversations. Shannon Bond, NPR News.
1: Hundreds of people protested in Madison, Wisconsin last night after a police officer fatally shot a man earlier in the day. Sarah Leah reports.
3: Protesters chanting and marching in downtown Madison shut down an outdoor concert that had been staged outside the state capitol building. The demonstration came a few hours after a Madison police officer fatally shot a man in his 30s at a busy intersection. Madison Police Chief John Patterson said, while police struggled to arrest him, the man pulled out a knife.
4: The officer who was injured by the knife is the same officer who fired his weapon at this man.
3: Police have not yet released the name of the man who died.
1: That's Sarah Lear reporting. 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
5: And it's on WNYC in New York. I'm Sean Carlson. Beautiful day out there. 77 degrees right now at 104. Newly released medical examiner records show all three people known to have died in New York City police booking facilities this year had acute drug intoxication among the causes of their deaths. WNYC's Charles Lane reports.
6: The city medical examiner ruled each death an accident and cited acute drug intoxication involving cocaine, fentanyl, and other drugs among the causes of death in every case. Vincent Toms, Zamika Miller, and Hector Sierra all died while awaiting arraignment. Toms was arrested for shoplifting. Miller and Sierra were arrested on drug charges. The findings don't establish when the drugs were consumed or whether they were consumed while the three were in custody. Police say an internal review found no evidence that they used drugs while in custody. The City Department of Investigation is examining all deaths in NYPD custody.
5: Madison Square Garden CEO James Dolan's three-year fight with New York's liquor regulators is over. The state liquor authority once threatened to pull the liquor licenses at Madison Square Garden, Radio City Music Hall, and the Beacon Theater amid reports the venues were using facial recognition technology to identify and bar perceived enemies from their premises. State rules require liquor license holders to be open to the public. The authority dropped those charges last week. The three venues will pay $30,000 for a corporate filing error instead. Well, again, it's really beautiful out there. 77 degrees right now, not too humid as well. For tonight, should stay mostly clear. Lows in the mid-60s. For tomorrow, another stunner of a day. Sunny skies. Highs reaching the mid-80s by the afternoon with clear skies again tomorrow night. Low again around 65. And the weekend's looking pretty great, too. Stay with us. It's WNYC. On a Thursday, it's 106.
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8: This is All of It on WNYC. I'm Allison Stewart. Coming up this hour, performances from our CR5 music studio. NPR named Annie DeRusso's Super Pedestrian one of the best records of 2025. We'll hear some songs live from our studio. But first, Brandi Younger. Harpist, composer, and bandleader Brandi Younger's latest album was named after a Word of the Day email while the musician was on tour. The word was gadabout. That's a person who moves from one social activity to another, and it led to the album's title, Gadabout Season. Another fun fact about this project, Brandi recorded it on a harp once played and owned by Alice Coltrane. Brandi is now the harp's custodian. Brandy joined us.

0: That was Brandi Younger performing the title track from her new album, Gadabout Season. She's here with her trio. You want to introduce us to everybody?
1: On drums, Queen's finest, Alan Mednard.
0: Hey, Alan.
1: And on basses, Rashawn Carter.
0: Nice to meet you as well. The word Gadabout Season. When did you first hear the word Gadabout?
1: It was a word of the day email while we were on tour.
0: That's so funny.
1: That's really what happened.
0: So you said Gadabout.
1: Yeah.
0: Gadabout.
1: I emailed it to him, to Rashawn. I said, you're a Gadabout. And then, but it, a few months later, it came back. And it sort of just became this thing while we were on the road. You know, being on the road is hard. People
0: yeah.
1: only see the finished product of the stage. But we're really just trying to, like, get from point A to point B and maybe take a shower. And it's hard. So it's really just about making an intentional decision to find some joy. Is that going for a meal somewhere, going for a walk, experiencing where we are, but really putting the work in to find joy, because sometimes it takes work.
0: So you were looking at the upside of Gadabout, because Gadabout could be negative, or you can decide, like, so I'm going to experience this as a positive thing.
1: I'm not going to lie, I wasn't sure.
0: Oh. So
1: because the word wasn't so common, I kept asking people while we were in Europe about it, too, in the UK, and some people were like, oh, we don't know that word. We don't use that word. And then some people, like, it could mean, like, you little, like, risque. And I'm like, oh, no. We want to use this as, like, wholesome.
0: Yes.
1: Wholesome fun.
0: Like, I always think about a butterfly as a gadabout. Like, it goes from flower to flower. Not that kind of butterfly, but you know what I'm talking about.
1: Yes. No. Wholesome over here, guys.
0: Wholesome we're talking about. Let's talk about the album as a whole. When you were thinking about an album as a whole, were you thinking about a story you wanted to tell as an album? Were you thinking about tracks as each story, or were they all different chapters in a story?
1: Yeah, I was really thinking of it as like a diary entry. When I went to write the music, I went upstate to my cousins, and they met me upstate, Rashawn and Alan, and we worked the music out. Rashawn brought his recording rig and recorded everything up there, which is how we ended up recording the album at home, so we could take our time with it. But I essentially saw it as a diary entry, and I wanted the tracks to actually fall in chronological order, but I got voted out in terms of track order, but absolutely. And then it was intentional to not have words, because I really wanted these feelings and emotions to be conveyed sonically.
0: What did being upstate, outside of your own element, how did that contribute to your creativity, to your songwriting?
1: It gave my brain a rest. It gave, you know, there's just nothing going on up there. And so I had time and space, really mental space, to just, I hate to use this word, but create, literally.
0: Did you have to find the time to create? I mean, like, sometimes people get upstate and they suddenly have to look for things to keep them busy. Were you that kind of person, or were you able to be like, oh, I'm relaxed, I understand, I don't have to do anything right now?
1: Well, no, I went with the goal of I have to leave with, I actually didn't intend to leave with as much as I left with.
0: Oh, interesting.
1: Because I wasn't being creatively productive for such a long period of time. So I said, all right, maybe if I leave it like two things, I'll be satisfied. But I left with a lot, actually most of the album, ultimately.
0: Wow. So you had a lot built up inside of you.
1: I guess so.
0: You really didn't get a chance to let out because you were busy, because you were touring, or?
1: Yeah, busy, always on the road, always touring. And what I learned in this whole process, and it's funny, I was telling John before that Rashawn recorded the album and he produced the whole thing, but his process is very different than the process that I'm used to, which is like one and done, on to the next, on to the next. It became a really long process, which annoyed me at the time.
0: Oh my gosh, I wish you could see his face.
1: But ultimately, I could, you know, in, what do they say, 2020's hindsight or whatever the saying
0: yes.
1: is, I could see now that the long process of taking forever to finish the album yes. actually helped me to process.
0: Yeah.
1: You know, it wasn't really, someone was like, is writing music, are you able to process your feelings and thoughts? It actually was the process of recording and kind of continuing to dig at it and revisit it, which is what helped me process.
0: This is a kind of a dumb question, but I'm going to ask it anyway. How does one travel upstate with the harp?
1: That is not a dumb question. You need a core. You need a big one. I have an SUV, so you lay the seats down flat in the back and put the harp in. I also brought the smaller harp just in case.
0: Do you compose on the harp, or do you use a piano or a keyboard?
1: I do compose on the harp, and I know you're supposed to compose on piano, but I'm most comfortable here.
0: Why is that?
1: Because I can't really play piano. Not very well.
0: Well, as you're composing on the harp, are you thinking about the drums? Are you thinking about the bass lines that are coming in?
1: Absolutely. There was actually a lot of push and pull between the three of us in certain songs where I wanted this, and then could you play it like this? And but then no, the bass is going to play it like that. And I'm like, but I want it like this because I wrote it that way. So, you know, it's a lot of, push and pull.
0: That's interesting. How do you know when it's time to give up? Other times you're like, no, we're going to do it this way.
1: I guess, no one's ever asked me that before. So, you know, on one hand, I was just like, I don't have any patience, whatever. But then I would maybe think about it later and go, well, no, like, for example, one of the tracks is Breaking Point. I wanted it to be like anxiety-full. And I wanted the bass line. I played it a certain way. I wanted it to be staccato, short notes. And then Rashawn was playing it like long notes. And I'm like, no, we got to meet in the middle somewhere here. Or at least I explained what I wanted to achieve and kind of working together to find that thing.
0: My guest is Brandi Younger. Her new album is called Gadabout Season. We're going to hear another song. What are we going to hear this time?
1: We are going to hear New Pinnacle.
0: This is Brandi Younger.

0: 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We'll have more after a quick break.
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0: This is All of It on WNYC. I'm Allison Stewart. Brandi Younger's latest album is called Gadabout Season. It was recorded in her East Harlem apartment on Alice Coltrane's harp. Here's more of my conversation with Brandi Younger. You are the custodian of Alice Coltrane's harp. What does that mean?
7: It means I have that harp.
0: And use the harp on the album.
7: Yes, I feel very lucky to not just to have such a wonderful relationship with the family and the estate. I'm also on the board of the John and Alice Coltrane home. Mm. But the harp.
0: Without sounding too woo-woo, does it speak to you? Do you hear her on it?
7: We'll allow the woo-woo in this instance. You know, this wasn't my first time playing the harp. I'd played it before for a tribute in LA. However, this time is different. The harp was restored in Chicago at Lyon and Healy. Yeah. And then after it was restored, it was shipped for me to play in Detroit. It was the premiere of the harp. You know, it was a whole year of Alice, a wonderful, actually 2 years of all of these wonderful Alice Coltrane events and talks and everything. So this time was different because I had my surreal moment with it. Mm-hmm. Pre-restoration. Note I say pre-restoration because restoration, things change. You know, the sound changes a little bit different. Mm-hmm. We have the original soundboard. I really had ample time in this album making process because we did it at home instead of doing a one and done in the studio. I had ample time to play the harp, just literally scales, warm up, and to really now sound woo-woo, become one with the instrument and to find my own voice on it so that it got to a point where it's like, okay, no, I'm playing Alice Coltrane's harp. I'm playing this incredible instrument, but now I'm sounding like myself, you know, and just to extend the woo woo, feels like an extension of me. I know, cheesy, but it's true.
0: It's true though. Let's make it cheesy. It's true.
7: It's real. I'm being honest here.
0: You recorded in your apartment?
7: Yeah.
0: Your apartment, is it made to be recorded in, or was that just something you decided you were going to do?
7: So it's something that I just decided to do. You know, I told you how we were upstate and Rashawn recorded what we did upstate, and listening back to the quality of that, he said, you know what, we could do this back at your place, because I already do my overdubs at home anyway. But this was the first time basically having a full band with the drums, you know. So it was a bit of an undertaking. Rashawn did it all by himself. I'm not even going to lie. literally all of it. But because we did it at home, we had the time. We weren't restricted to 3 days in the studio. So we really had ample time to really lay into the music.
8: What was it like to have the whole trio in your apartment recording?
7: It was hot. It was hot. And I ordered food that they didn't eat. But it's actually great because there were no outside influences. There were no engineers around. There were no label people around. So I think that really added to the authenticity of the music. I could completely be myself. I'm by myself with these dudes. We're on the road all the time.
8: Yeah.
7: In too close quarters anyway. So,
8: but that's big that there was nobody else around.
7: Nobody.
8: The last song you're going to play for us is BBL. What does that stand for?
7: It's just the file name that we never changed. You're not buying that.
8: Not really, but I'll go with you on it. That's okay.
7: But I like to think of the song
8: Be Back Later. That's what we'll call it.
7: Oh, I didn't think about that.
8: All right.
7: Be Back Later. I like to think of this one as a confrontational conversation. Like when one person, you ever have a convo with someone and only one person is getting any words in?
8: Okay.
7: That's what this one is.
8: This is Brandi Younger.

0: That was my conversation with Brandi Younger. Her latest album is titled Gadabout Season. Coming up, Annie DeRusso plays songs from her latest album, Super Pedestrian. This is All of It.
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0: This is All of It on WNYC. I'm Allison Stewart. NPR says that Annie DeRusso's debut album has, quote, no skips, and calls the record a glorious debut. It's titled Super Pedestrian. Annie's songwriting is both confessional and fun, full of introspective songs, straight talk, and some pure rock and roll. Here's Annie performing live in our studio. This song is called Wearing Pants.

0: That was Annie DeRusso. You have a beautiful tone.
1: Thank you so much.
0: To your voice, especially when you hit those high notes. It's just this beautiful round tone. When did you discover you could sing?
1: That's an awesome question. I think I always hoped I could because I love to sing. But yeah, I didn't really know I could. When I was younger, no one in my family does music. I just always loved to sing. I kind of started playing the guitar, but I didn't practice that much. I only wanted to play it so I could sing. So then I kind of switched to doing vocal lessons and stuff like that when I was probably 11.
0: Mm-hmm.
1: And then I actually joined the Young People's Chorus of New York City when I was like 13 or something, 12, 13. And I feel like that was very formative for me in really learning how to sing.
0: What do you remember from that time that you still use with your voice?
1: I think that kind of the breathing techniques, especially for choral music, is like really, it's like very important. And also when you're singing in a chorus, you have to kind of almost like homogenize your tone a little bit so that it's not too sticky. You want it to sound like a unit. And I think that's a very, very helpful skill.
0: When you decided to put out your debut album, what did you decide? You wrote a list of non-negotiables.
1: Yeah, I did.
0: What did you want on that list?
1: So I wanted every word on the album to be a word I would stand by for as long as possible. Okay. It's hard to say forever, but for as long as possible. And every sound on the album. My whole thing with the album, Eden is here, who actually like made the album with me. We worked on it together.
0: Hi.
2: Hi.
1: But I mean, what did we talk about? We talked about No Stone Unturned. That was huge.
2: Yeah. We talked a lot about standing by all the words you're saying and not trying to, kind of trying to stay in the blind with the blinders up and not just making stuff that we were stoked about and not like necessarily thinking about how it was going to be received, I guess.
1: Yeah, it was very much like, let's just make stuff that we think is cool and not worry about what, you know, other people are going to think is cool.
2: Which is shockingly tough to do sometimes.
0: Well, why was that hard?
2: I
1: think the instinct is you want people to think that your music's cool, you know?
0: Yeah.
1: And I think especially having come up like, as a woman in the indie music scene in Nashville, like there was something that I felt like in the past that I'd felt like I really want to prove that, like, you know, instead of just being like a singer songwriter or something like that, I really want to prove that I can be like a cool rock musician, you know, and a cool whatever. And that never serves me to like try to make something that specific people are going to think is cool. You know, I feel like what has always served me is to just make and served me in the sense of like, I just love the stuff at that point. If I just make stuff that I think is cool. And we were so hyped. Neither of us had done a lot of production before. And we kind of started with the song Legs on the record. And we just stayed up all night one night working on it. And we felt like we discovered something. Like it felt like we were kids again. Yeah. And that was kind of the thing we wanted to hold on to when making the record.
0: How did you want people to be introduced to your music or to discover your music who had never heard you before?
1: Like what would be my ideal way?
0: Yeah.
1: Honestly, I really love playing live. So I think opening for people is kind of my favorite way that people discover my music. I feel like my live show is a really great introduction to the project.
0: My guest is Annie DeRusso. She's performing from her debut album, Super Pedestrian. It's out now. Like you said, you toured a lot with Haim and Samia. What did you learn from touring with those acts and observing them that you thought, that's important, I should know that, I should keep that in the back of my mind?
1: Wow, I feel like, yeah, that's another amazing thing about opening. I honestly love opening. I've been lucky to open for so many of my favorite artists, and they've all taught me different things. I mean, I feel like Samia is such a great example of someone who really delivers each word to the audience. And the words are obviously so important in her music. And I learned that from her. And honestly, a lot about health on the road and vocal health and stuff like that has been very important to learn from all different people I've toured with. I mean, also just like understanding how to put on a show and how long you want the set list to be and where to, it is challenging too, especially now that I have a record out. I have like a bigger discography than ever. To create the flow of a show is very challenging, to try and have the moments where it's big and small. And I feel like I learned that a lot from the different people that I've toured with.
0: You mentioned Party July.
1: Yes.
0: At the top of this interview.
1: Sure, right at the top.
0: So tell me a little bit about what happened during Party July.
1: I would love to. So Party July was July 2023. I had just gotten off tour for my EP, and we were on tour for a long time, like 2.5 months or something like that. And I don't drink or smoke on tour because I don't want to get sick. Mm-hmm. And I'd kind of just been in this phase when I was writing that EP and when I was touring it, I was just kind of nose to the ground. Like I didn't really feel like I was living. I was just thinking about making stuff, which I don't think is really a great way to make stuff, to be honest.
0: Yeah.
1: And I learned that because also I was on tour with like 10 of my friends. There was a band from Nashville also opening for us. And so it was just like 11 of us running around the country for like yeah. 2 months. But I had to be like such a bummer because I couldn't hang or do anything. I had to go to sleep and stuff. So I was like, when we get back to Nashville, it's Party July because I want my turn. You know, I want to hang. I want to do the whole thing.
2: The rest of us were like exhausted and tired. And
1: I was like,
2: crazy.
1: No. And honestly, I also knew that I had to kind of start thinking about my debut record. And in the past, I'd gotten back from tour and like, okay, I need to write. And then just gotten so depressed because I'm just from going with, going around with 11 people all the time to being completely alone mm-hmm. and being like, what do I want to write about? That time we drove through Texas, like there's nothing to write about, like, so I basically just was like, I'm gonna start living life, partying a little bit, living like a 23-year-old. And that's kind of what I did. I just did a bunch of stuff. It wasn't just partying. I was just saying yes to things instead of being like, no, I've got to stay home and write. I was like, why don't I go do stuff? And I wrote, 3 or 4 of the songs from the record in Party July.
0: Well, because you had experience.
1: I had something to say, yeah.
0: Yeah.
1: Yeah.
0: Let's listen to another song, Annie DeRusso.
1: Right.
0: What are we going to listen to next?
1: This next song, I'm going to tune my guitar, is a song called Back in Town.
0: Oh, I like this song.
1: Thanks. And this is not a Party July one. I think this was an October piece.
2: This was in peaceful October.
1: But yeah, this is just about, it's a yearning song, about wanting to give someone your all if they would just let you, but also not really saying that and acting like you don't care at all,
0: This is Annie DeRusso.
1: This is called Back in Town. Swore I would take to my grave the fact I changed my flight out of Chicago just so

0: That was Annie DeRusso. Her new album is called Super Pedestrian. I can't wait till you're older and you write a song called I Don't Care That You're Back in Town.
1: Next album.
0: That's the made me think of. That's one of the things I loved about it, because I remember that feeling of the person just, you can't wait till they're back in town. And now I'm like, oh, whatever.
1: It's like, miss me with that. I don't care.
0: You're from New York, right? Croton and Hudson. And then you went down to Nashville.
1: Yep.
0: And then you just moved to Queens.
1: I did, yeah.
0: Why did you want to come back to New York?
1: I kind of always knew I would at some point. My family's still in New York. And I have a lot of friends here. And honestly, I just love it here. And after Party July and everything, where I took my my break to write the record, that was the first time I was in Nashville for a while after I'd graduated college. And since, because I was touring pretty extensively up to that point. And when I got back there, it was honestly really great to be there and write my record. But I realized I was kind of just taking that same walk every day, you know, seeing all the same people and lovely people. But I thought, I think I could do this later in life. I think right now I want to live at maybe a higher frequency. And I just felt like all the days were starting to blend together. So about a year ago, my best friend from childhood had a room open up in her apartment in Chinatown. And I was like, okay, I'll just sublet for January. But as soon as I got here, I was like, I feel so engaged with life. And I never moved back. I kind of just sublet around this year. And yeah, I just moved to Queens.
0: How has your writing changed since you've moved to New York?
1: Honestly, this year was a lot of touring for me, which is always a little bit hard writing-wise. But it was really fun to write with the people in my band. I mean, New York is very exciting to write about, because I feel like every day is so different and there's so many things to do all of the time and so much to observe. It's honestly like just a much wider spectrum, and I feel like what I'm learning is to figure out where to focus in.
0: I want to get to your last song so we don't run out of time. What are you going to play for us?
1: We are going to play a newer song. This came out on the deluxe version of the record in last month. But we actually just wrote it in like August and finished it in November. So it was a pretty quick turnaround. And I think it kind of has more of the juice of what's going on writing-wise for me these days.
2: The New York juice.
1: That New York juice for sure. Yeah, this song is called Muck.
0: This is Muck, and this is Annie DeRusso and Eden, right?
2: Yes. Good job.
0: Thank you.
1: All right. Here we go.
3: Scary.
1: We were practicing this in the apartment this morning. Kind of just... All right.

0: That was Annie DeRusso. Her debut album is titled Super Pedestrian. And that's all of it for today. I appreciate you and I appreciate you listening. I'll see you back here next time.
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4: From WHYY in Philadelphia, this is Fresh Air. I'm Tanya Mosley in Los Angeles. Today, Lee Sung-jin. He's the creator of the Netflix series Beef, whose second season just earned 16 Emmy nominations. It stars Oscar Isaac and Carey Mulligan in a story about class, blackmail, and an exclusive country club. Lee writes about what he knows. So many of the show's storylines across both seasons are pulled from his own life. And that's after spending two decades in comedy writers' rooms where he was often the only Asian person in the room.
5: That's what people thought of me when I was starting. You know, I was a diversity hire.
4: We talk about the years he spent mimicking to fit in and the breaking point that changed how he writes. And TV critic David Bianculli on the new Apple TV series, Lucky. First News.
6: Live from NPR News, I'm Lakshmi Singh. President Trump now says an agreement for the U.S. to build and run nuclear energy plants in Saudi Arabia depends on Saudi Arabia first normalizing ties with Israel, something that NPR's Emily Fang reports the kingdom has said it will not do unless Israel allows a Palestinian state.
7: At first, the Saudi agreement shocked Israel, with many blaming Israel's current Prime Minister Benjamin Netanyahu. Former Israeli Prime Minister Ehud Barak told the country's army-run radio station, that the agreement was a sign of deepening distrust between President Trump and Netanyahu. But Israeli officials applauded Trump's follow-up social media post, with Netanyahu's office saying in a statement, quote, Saudi Arabia's joining of the Abraham Accords would be a historic leap forward for peace in the Middle East. The Abraham Accords normalized relations between Israel and two Gulf states, Bahrain and the United Arab Emirates. Emily Fang, NPR News, Tel Aviv.
6: Global oil prices surged while stock markets slumped as tensions in the Middle East threatened to push up energy costs and therefore inflation. NPR's Raphael Nam takes a look at financial markets.
8: The attacks by Houthi militants on two

0: It's also raising the prospect that the Federal Reserve will have to raise interest rates this year. And on top of that, technology stocks are being hit by fears about overspending on AI. Rafael Nam, NPR News.
1: The NASDAQ is down more than 2%. The Dow and S&P are down more than 1%. The man accused of attacking two Minnesota state lawmakers and their spouses last year is going to prison for life. Today, a federal jury sentenced Vance Belter to two life sentences and 40 years on top of that for shooting and killing former Minnesota House Speaker Melissa Hortman and her husband Mark. The New York Times is seeking to convince a federal judge to quash subpoenas from the Justice Department, compelling several reporters to testify before a grand jury. NPR's David Folkenflik has more.
2: This clash erupted after the Times reported that the U.S. Secret Service interceded to convince Trump not to take the new jet home from the NATO summit in Turkey earlier this month. The Times alleges the Trump administration is attempting to intimidate its reporters, seeking phone records not just of its journalists, but of some of their family members. Trump has sued the Times for defamation, while the paper has sued the administration to block new restrictions on covering the Pentagon. U.S. Attorney Jay Clayton says he has followed Justice Department policies and that he respects the independence of the press. David Folkenflik, NPR News.
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3: And it's on WNYC in New York. I'm Sean Carlson. It's 78 degrees at 2:04. Officials say a 16-year-old girl is recovering after she was hurt while subway surfing in Queens yesterday. Police say the teen was injured on top of a southbound A train as it pulled into the Broad Channel subway station. That was at about 3 in the afternoon. Officials say she suffered injuries to her leg and torso. EMS workers took the girl to Brookdale Hospital in stable condition. Police say they're still investigating exactly what she struck. The MTA declined to comment on the incident. Oh my God. A New York Met is heading from Citi Field to Broadway. Former Mets second baseman Jose Iglesias will make his Broadway debut as the narrator in Buena Vista Social Club. The musical is based on the album of the same name, featuring classic Cuban musicians of the 1950s. Iglesias was born in Cuba and played for the Amazons in 2024, but is also a pop musician. His hit OMG became the unofficial theme song of the Mets' run to the postseason in 2024. Iglesias will perform in the show for 6 weeks. That's from August 27th until October 4th. Well, the weather there is beautiful. 78 degrees right now. It's sunny, not too humid either. For the rest of this evening, it's going to remain clear. We'll see temperatures in the mid-60s this evening. And then for the rest of the weekend, in fact, it's going to be like that. Tomorrow, sunny skies, highs in the mid-80s. A few clouds here and there for tomorrow night. We're going to see lows in the mid-60s. By Saturday, mostly sunny, high around 82. It could get a little breezy on Saturday, gusts up to about 20 miles an hour. Partly cloudy skies that night, lows in the mid-60s. And then by Sunday, mostly sunny, highs again in the mid-80s. Stay with us. 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It's a Thursday afternoon. 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
9: This is Fresh Air. I'm Tanya Mosley. And my guest today is creator, writer, and director Lee Sung-jin. The second season of his Netflix series Beef just earned 16 Emmy nominations, including nominations for writing, directing, and executive producing. Lee says he writes what he knows. And what he keeps returning to are the pressures people carry but rarely talk about. Money, class, and the anger we sometimes swallow to get through the day. The idea for season two began when Lee was walking through his neighborhood and heard a couple arguing with each other inside of their home. Later, when he told the story, his younger friends were horrified. "Did you call 911?" they asked. Friends his own age had almost the opposite reaction. They shrugged.
10: Lee couldn't stop thinking about that split, what it revealed about what different generations expect from relationships, and what happens when the private lives of one generation collide with the values of another. That became the new season of Beef.

0: Oscar Isaac and Carey Mulligan play a married couple whose ugliest private fight is secretly recorded by two young employees, Ashley and Austin, played by Kaylee Spaney and Charles Melton. The next morning, Austin comes over and offers Mulligan's character a safe place if she needs it. And she tells him that he's misunderstood the situation.
1: How old are you?
2: 29.
1: And how long have you and... what's her name?
2: Ashley.
1: Ashley. How long have you and Ashley been going out?
2: Year and a half.
1: Wow. So early. Well, you've got a good fight coming. And when it does come, you two are going to be stronger for it.
2: If I may say this, ma'am, I don't think that's how relationships work.
1: All right. All I'll say is that all the couples I know that last, they've really had at it, you know. It's actually the ones that don't where someone's usually hiding something. I mean, not to say that that's your situation with,
2: Ashley,
1: but the bad does have to come out somewhere. Do you understand?
0: The first season of Beef, starring Ali Wong and Steven Yeun, also grew out of a moment Lee couldn't let go of. A road rage encounter that ended with him following another driver for nearly half an hour. That season won 8 Emmys, including Outstanding Limited Series. Before creating Beef, Lee spent years writing for comedies, including It's Always Sunny in Philadelphia and Silicon Valley. Lee Sung-jin, welcome to Fresh Air and congratulations.
3: Thank you so much. Thanks for having me.
4: And I'm just so curious, what was it about your friend's reaction to those people fighting in your neighborhood that really sparked this for you?
3: Well, you know, to be honest, the actual neighbors are older. They're probably boomers, I think. I don't know their exact age. But when I was talking to friends and writers, it was interesting that the 40-some-year-olds were all defending the boomers.
4: Yeah.
3: And I was trying to examine why that is. And I'm like, oh, no, it's because we're old now.
4: We know what it's like to be in a relationship.
3: Yeah. And I thought that, oh, wow, like elder millennials hadn't really seen characters wrestle with the fact that, oh, we're starting to feel and do things that the previous generation did for the first time. Mm-hmm. And you know, as someone who's 44, that felt very potent and relevant. And so it just kind of sparked something in me.
4: I also wondered, is there something very specific about midlife at this time period for millennials in particular? Mm. Because in this series, Oscar Isaac and Carey Mulligan, they play Josh and Lindsay, and they're a married couple Josh actually works for this really swanky country club. And then the two younger people, they also work there. Josh has a little bit more power because he's a manager, but all of them kind of don't have power.
3: Yeah.
4: But they begin throughout the course of the series to battle against each other instead of the folks who are the ones with the money and power who are part of the country club, you know?
3: Exactly.
4: Yeah, it's just interesting.
3: That was very much intended. You know, I had the privilege of, getting to use a country club for a month because I was house sitting for one of my best friends we've been friends since our mid-20s. We're broke and poor together, temped in random places in LA. And he recently came into a lot of money in tech over the last few years. And so he became a member of Montecito Country Club.
4: Mm-hmm.
3: And I was house sitting for him for like a month. And he allowed me to use his membership while I was there. And, you know, like I kind of turned my nose up at it, being like, that's crazy the amount of money you're paying for this place.
4: Because how much?
3: It's a $300K initiation fee. That's just to apply.
4: Not even your yearly dues.
3: No,
4: huh?
3: No. Yeah. So then it's dues, all this stuff. And, you know, you're encouraged to donate. And then once you enter the club, it's not like it's like a free buffet. You pay for everything and everything's, you know, extraordinarily costly. And, you know, I found myself like, you know, 3 days into using it where I'm like, can I see an application, please? You know? And so, yeah, while I was there, I was observing that, you know, probably most of the members are like boomer silent gen from my estimation. And then almost all the workers were millennial and Gen Z. And I thought, well, that's a, you know, analogy for 2026, if I've ever seen one, where no matter how hard the millennials and Gen Z workers work, they're never going to get to be members. They're not going to be able to pay that $300K initiation fee. And that felt like an appropriate metaphor for, I think, how a lot of people are feeling today, you know.
4: Did you ever feel comfortable in those places?
3: You know, I think humans have this really weird ability to hedonically adapt so fast, you know? And I think, like, yeah, you enter there and you see this opulence and just everything's perfect. The grass is perfectly manicured. You know, there's, you know, for every member, like, you know, 12 staff, like, you know, eyeing you and seeing your every need. And then you're like, oh, like, who, this is wild that anyone lives this way. And then, like, yeah, you then, like, you do it a couple times and then you expect it. And then you get upset when it doesn't happen. Yeah. Uh-huh. And so that also is a theme that really hit home for me. And I thought it'd be interesting to have, you know, a Gen Z couple that's starting at the very bottom. And you see slowly over time how easy it is to become the generation before you that you were judging and criticizing the whole time.
4: There's a particular episode that also almost comes directly from your life, and it's episode 4.
3: Yes.
4: Ashley and Austin, played by Kaylee Spaney and Charles Melton, spent almost the entire episode wrapped in an emergency room waiting room. And Charles Melton speaks first.
5: Okay, we're in the system. Shouldn't be too long.
6: Thanks for taking care of me. I love you so much.
5: I love you.
6: Thank God for health insurance.
5: She said you have a super high deductible. $5,000.
6: Oh, wow. We can deduct $5,000? What if it costs less? Did they give us a difference?
5: It's kind of the opposite.
6: Huh?
5: We pay up to $5,000.
6: Then what is health insurance?
5: They cover after we hit the deductible.
6: Then why do they call it a deductible? You deduct.
5: I know, it's a broken system for sure.
4: Right? Why is it called a deductible, right?
3: Exactly. Yeah, those were thoughts I had in my 20s, you know?
4: Yeah. You actually spent 10 plus hours in a hospital emergency room. This came from real life.
3: Yeah, in the middle of the writing season, you know, in a weird way, it was serendipitous in the sense that we were sort of stuck narratively. I think we had written 3 episodes and, you know, not really sure what would happen next. And oddly enough, kind of in the middle of that, there was a, you know, sort of emergency that led to, I want to say, like a 10 to 11 hour stint at a local LA hospital. And, you know, it's one of the nicer, probably the nicest local LA hospital as well. And so to basically experience almost everything that happened in the episode, you know, from all the waiting in the lobby, you know, almost every extra you see is someone that I saw and took note of, you know, the teenage kid with the bandaged head and sunglasses, you know, the druggie going through withdrawal, vomiting, you know. It just truly felt like a modern Hieronymus Bosch hell painting.
4: All right, I got to talk just for a minute about season one, because we got to talk about this road rage situation that also came from a real thing that happened to you. You were in a parking lot, you got into it with somebody, you started following them for quite a distance.
3: Sure.
4: And my question about this, because you tell this story often, especially during the first run of the first season, what would you have done if that person had stopped?
3: I probably would have just sped away. I mean, to clarify, the only reason it was such a long sort of stalking, let's call it, is because I was getting on the 10, one of the main highways in LA,
4: yeah.
3: And it was bumper to bumper traffic. And so what started very heated, then eventually you're just sort of, it's not like the movies or the show where you're chasing, you're just sort of like stuck. And then like 30 minutes go by and then you're like, okay, I'm not that angry anymore. And then, you know, but then it was sort of fortuitous on that day. We were both going to the same exit, which was on the opposite side of town.
4: So you, okay.
3: So I, in my car, I've lost interest. I'm listening to music, you know, I'm just like kind of like in a better mood. And I could tell that in his car, he was like, this psychopath is following me across bumper to bumper traffic through all of LA.
4: Hmm.
3: And that is what fascinated me, is that we're in our literal mechanical bubbles.
4: Mm-hmm.
3: And trapped in our own subjectivity, completely unaware of what the other person is thinking or feeling.
4: You said that there's a piece of you in every character.
3: Mm-hmm.
4: And I want to talk about the character Danny for a minute, because he's full of rage, but rage is really only half of him. For the very first episode, he is failing at work. He's carrying his family. He's smiling throughout all of it. And then in episode 3, at one of his lowest moments, he walks into this church and there is music playing. They are singing. And it's actually the church that his ex-girlfriend and her husband worship. And the husband is the pastor. And as the congregation begins singing, Danny falls apart. He starts to sing with them, and then he gets kind of like the Holy Ghost, and he sings through his tears. You were part of a church that was similar to this. You're a musical person. You played the violin.
3: Yes.
4: For many years. Did you play for church?
3: I did. Yeah. And growing up, I attended, and I moved around a lot, and I, you know, every, I moved mostly up and down the Midwest, and, you know, every state in the Midwest, the Korean church is sort of the hub of where just all Koreans interact. And even if you're not Christian, that's just become like the social fabric of the Korean community. So I attended Korean church my whole life. In junior high and high school, I started leading praise team, singing and playing guitar. You know, I think, especially in your teenage years, religion becomes a means to how you're sort of trying to grapple with these existential questions.
4: Mm-hmm.
3: You may not have the language yet to really talk about these existential questions as necessarily I am now in my writing, but the spirit of it was there. And I think that's why I think now I'm in my writing constantly sort of approaching it from almost a spiritual standpoint, because, you know, I think from a young age, I could just had this feeling that, you know, this material world isn't really all there is. There's got to be something underneath it. And if there isn't, then how do I wrestle with that?
4: I read that you pretended to have the Holy Ghost at one point.
3: Yes. Yeah, that was at it was when I lived in San Antonio. And then...
4: And how old were you about?
3: Too old. I was like a senior in high school. There was like a summer retreat at like in rural Texas, and it was like kind of like a Pentecostal church, even though the church I attended was not Pentecostal, and it was extreme. Like, you stood in a line and the pastor comes and touches your forehead and people fell over, fainted, started speaking in tongues.
4: Yeah.
3: And then, you know, it's like coming up to me and I'm getting nervous. And then, you know, the hand hits your forehead and you almost convince yourself to start speaking in tongues.
4: Did you feel it? Did you have an emotional release at all, or cry, or just feel within you?
3: Not in that moment. I've definitely had those moments like Danny's at various points of worship. But in that moment, it felt very performative and almost like I was an imposter. Mm. You know, like I'm looking at everyone else and like, that seems genuine. And then here I am like... I'm like, man, why can't I speak in tongues? You know, did not get the Rosetta Stone for that one. And
0: let's take a short break. If you're just joining us, my guest is Lee Sung-jin. creator, writer, and director of the Netflix anthology series Beef. The new season is nominated for 16 Emmys, including 3 for Lee himself. We'll continue our conversation after a short break. This is Fresh Air.
7: Hundreds of thousands of Haitian nationals living in the U.S. could face deportation as soon as next week. 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
7: I'm Elsa Chang. 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
0: This is Fresh Air, and today I am talking with Lee Sung-jin, the creator of the Emmy-winning Netflix series Beef. The new season is nominated for 16 Emmys and tells a story about love, class, and blackmail at an exclusive country club, starring Oscar Isaac and Carey Mulligan. The first season followed two strangers whose road rage encounter spirals into an all-consuming feud.
4: There is something that you say almost in all of your interviews. You talk about this research that you read, and I had to go digging for it, and I actually found it, and you were pretty accurate with it. But you have mentioned this scientific belief that our inner voices are formed by how our caregivers talk to us when we were small.
3: Yes.
4: And ever since I heard you say that, I've been rethinking everything. And I wanted to know how your parents talked to you.
3: You know, I'm working through a lot of that in therapy, actually, right now. I love my parents, and I can't imagine their young adulthood moving to a foreign country.
4: Immigrants, right?
3: Immigrants, yeah. Really knowing the language. You know, my dad went to grad school at University of Illinois Urbana-Champaign, and I moved here when I was 9 months old with my mom and dad and slept in the dorm. You know, it was the dorm room that we all lived in. Mm. And I think that a lot of immigrant parents, and it's not just mine, their parenting in that era, the 80s, was like to provide, to help your child assimilate, and to really make sure that this move was worth it, that you're trying to give your child a better life than the one that you had. And so I think, you know, I think it's a different love language than maybe what like modern Western culture is used to, where, you know, now it's like gentle parenting and you got to like, you know, accept the child as they are and kind of continually make them feel safe and supported through like words of affirmation.
4: Yeah. What did your parents do?
3: My dad was a professor of electrical and computer engineering, and he then worked for Samsung, which is why we moved back to Korea. And he actually designed Samsung's first supercomputer, which is extraordinary. And my mom, she was going to be a classical pianist, but then gave it all up to raise my sister and me. So, you know, she ended up later in life, once my sister went to college, she got her master's in music. And so, you know, was able to sort of fulfills her dreams in that way.
4: Highly accomplished people.
3: Yes, they are.
4: So
3: sure,
4: you were a straight A student, almost yeah. Perfect SAT, or maybe you did, and yes. Played the violin. I mean, highly, highly, you know, just academically superior.
3: That was my parents for sure. It was a lot of, your whole childhood was like, you know, preparing to try and get into an Ivy League school. Mm-hmm. And so it was hours of violin practice every day. You know, I played tennis. I, you know, was, you know, self-studying for the PSATs. I remember in like, I want to say like sixth grade. And and it worked. I got into an Ivy League school. And
4: University of Pennsylvania.
3: Yeah. Yeah. So, you know, I think the way they spoke to me makes sense with my inner monologue. I am very, like, you know, results driven. And you know, I just saw the Novak Djokovic trailer for that came out this week, and hearing him talk about like tennis and stuff.
4: Mm-hmm.
3: I think the trailer is supposed to like highlight like, oh, like look how harsh he is on himself. And to me, I'm just like, oh, that's me.
4: What did you see in him and yourself?
3: Just this drive for to prove everyone wrong, to this drive for excellence, this unrelenting work ethic, to push yourself past your breaking point. And I think that's something that I'm glad that was instilled in me at a young age, because I don't think I can like get through a season of Beef without that work ethic, you know?
4: Our guest today is the creator, writer, and director of Beef on Netflix. We'll be right back after a short break. I'm Tanya Mosley, and this is Fresh Air.

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4: This is Fresh Air. I'm Tanya Mosley, and my guest today is Lee Sung-jin, the creator of the Netflix anthology series Beef. The new season just earned 16 Emmy nominations, three of them for Lee himself, for writing, directing, and as executive producer. It's his second time nominated in all three categories, a first in Emmy history for an Asian television creator. Lee is also co-writing Marvel's upcoming X-Men film. And before Beef, he spent nearly two decades writing for comedies like It's Always Sunny in Philadelphia and Silicon Valley. Your family moved a lot. You all moved, as you mentioned, you lived up and down the Midwest, in Texas and then up Minnesota. You go to UPenn, you graduate in economics, is that right? Mm-hmm. And then you decide, I don't want to do this anymore. And you move to New York. And the first night you get there, your car is like, people steal everything except for an Aladdin DVD.
5: Yes.
4: What were you planning to do there?
5: I thought maybe music. You know, I applied to so many music internships because I was so musical. That didn't really pan out. I remember there was this one forum back when internet forums were more of a thing, where Jack Ponti, who is the guitarist for Bon Jovi, had just started a record label, and he posted that he was looking to hire interns. And I remember replying on that forum, sent my resume, and he was based in New Jersey, and I would drive out, and I would just like box CDs and think promotional materials. Mm-hmm. And I was able to leverage asking like, hey, I don't mind being an intern, but is it okay if I create business cards of my own where I can like have my title be like director of research?
4: Oh, uh-huh.
5: And he was cool with it. So then I remember printing those out. And in New York, I didn't know anybody, so I was so alone. Like I'm not exaggerating when I say I did not have a friend. Mm. And so I would Google where like the free events were that night. You know, there'd be some like, you know, Condé Nast would be having some like release party. Yep. At the Hermes store.
4: Yep.
5: And I would go get dressed up in my one suit with my little self-made business card. I would stand in line and I would sneak into the party, and then I would eat the free food, and that would be the dinner for my day because I was so poor. And then I would just like try to like rub elbows and hand out like my business card to everybody. But like,
4: how brave you were.
5: I think I was just desperate.
4: Okay, so you you become an NBC page, which is a program that you get to give tours to tourists and things through 30 Rock. And this really amazing thing happens while you're a page, the head of comedy sees something that you wrote and says, like, you're super talented, gets you hooked up with an agent. You get an agent, you move to LA. Things get so tough for you while you're in LA, but you're still like, I'm going to do this. But at one point, it got so rough that you were sleeping on a hospital cot.
5: In a
4: friend's apartment.
5: Yeah. You know, I my then writing partner and I went with sort of the fanciest agent, and who was like, you have to move out by upfront. And so we gave our jobs 2 weeks notice and moved out here. And I didn't bring my bed because I was like, oh, I'm going to be like a working writer and I'll buy a bed eventually. And just nothing happened. Like, couldn't get the agent to return our calls, you know, didn't really go out for any meetings. And suddenly it dawned on me, like, oh, I've made a huge mistake, and had to start temping, you know. And I, in the meantime, I needed a place to sleep. So my then roommate's girlfriend worked at a hospital, and she brought home a cot for me to sleep on. I slept on it for probably a year and a half.
4: A year and a half.
5: Yeah. Yeah. I don't recommend. You'll have like long time back issues. And, you know, was doing that for probably almost 2 years. The writer's strike also happened
4: in 2008.
5: Yep. Mm-hmm. And then right after the writer's strike, just so fortunate that Rob, Charlie, and Glenn at It's Always Sunny, I think they read a sample and asked for a meeting, and the meeting only lasted like 10 minutes. And I thought I for sure didn't get it. But then that changed my life.
6: Let's take a short break. If you're just joining us, my guest is Lee Sung-jin, creator of the Netflix anthology series Beef. He's up for 3 Emmys this year for writing, directing, and as executive producer of the show's new season, which stars Oscar Isaac and Carey Mulligan. We'll be right back after a break. This is Fresh Air.
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6: This is Fresh Air, and today I'm talking with Lee Sung-jin, the Emmy-winning creator, writer, and director of the Netflix series Beef. Jin has said there's a part of him in each character in Beef, but he really identified with a character in the first season, played by Steven Yeun, named Danny, who was depressed and considered suicide. If you or someone you know is in crisis, the suicide hotline is available 24/7. Call or text the number 988. When we left off, we were talking about the 2 decades before Beef, when Lee Sung-jin worked in the writing rooms of shows like It's Always Sunny in Philadelphia, Silicon Valley, and the animated series Tuca and Birdie.
4: You got really good at what you call upright Citizens Brigade type comedy, which is like Tina Fey, 30 Rock, kind of zinger type things. And this is kind of like you were doing the thing that you knew would work, but it over time, it wasn't necessarily you. You just got good at mimicking almost.
5: I mean, I was just speaking in tongues comedically.
4: Yeah, yes.
5: Yeah. I'm just looking around at everyone else speaking in tongues, doing these rapid fire jokes.
4: Yep.
5: And I'm like, okay, let me do my version of that. But it did not come from a very soulful place at all. And I think I ended up on a show for 3 years that I think for a variety of reasons was very, very, very bad for my mental health. And I think I think when you are like being stretched further and further away from who you really are, it's almost like a rubber band that's just stretching and stretching. You can feel it inside of you. You're like, this isn't me, this isn't me. And then at some point it's going to snap. And, you know, that's what happened after 3 years on that show is I snapped. And I, you know, that's when, you know, I kind of very, you know, this is where a lot of Danny comes from is sort of my brushes with suicide.
4: December 13th, 2013.
5: Mm-hmm. Yes. Yeah. Yeah. And I ended up in the hospital and... You know, there's this one thing that we wrote for Danny where he says, he's talking to Paul, his younger brother, and he was like, you know, rock bottom can be your trampoline.
4: Mm-hmm.
5: And we wrote that as sort of a joke, but it is very true. And yeah, that rock bottom for sure was my trampoline. And started therapy for the very first time. Started really re-examining everything in my life. And you know, it was time to clean up the messy room for sure.
4: One thing that was surprising to me about you, though, okay, that work ethic also includes you. You read the negative things about yourself a lot.
5: Yeah.
4: Like,
5: yeah, I do.
4: Is it true that there's something you might have penned, like a Reddit conversation or something like that you go back to?
5: Well, there was a harrowing experience in a writer's room. Years ago, back in 2009, where, you know, I was the lone East Asian writer, and I'd gone to the bathroom, come back, and in my email, one of the writers, they'd taken a photo of him doing a caricature of an East Asian where he was doing the slanty eyes, had kind of like pens as his buck teeth.
4: Mm-hmm.
5: And, you know, writers laughing around him. And, you know, I just kind of laughed it off in the moment. You know, I don't think people really realize today how a lot of the racism that we speak of is so recent, you know, that is kind of like within a decade and a half, you know. And I that's the thing I have favorited in my phone, where if I feel like not working on a script, or I feel like I've hit some sort of block, I will pull up my favorites folder, scroll to that one, and just be reminded, like, you know, that's what people thought of me when I was starting. You know, I was a diversity hire. That's the most anyone expected out of me.
4: Why do you think that fuels you versus like praise?
5: I think I am a lot like Danny in season one in some regards. You know, I think I'm trying to get better about it. I think Danny is sort of my older self. You know, Danny's got a huge chip on his shoulder, and he just feels like everyone is against him, or, you know, expecting the least out of him. And so he has this just drive to prove everybody wrong. And I think that definitely is in me. And I think it's probably an amalgamation of so many things, you know.
4: There was something you said in an interview that I felt like, oh, I'm glad that someone has said it, because it's something I've been thinking about a lot for myself. You know, I spent a lot of my career, majority of my career, in white spaces and being like the only person of color, black person at a table.
5: Yeah.
4: And especially in that time period of like from 2000 to like 2010 or so, crazy stuff was said, and I would laugh and I might say, no, that was wrong, but like I was still like participating, maybe 100%. Fawning even a bit.
5: Yes.
4: And I do look back at myself, and when I relay it to my children, I do think like, well, why was I doing that?
5: Yeah.
4: But it was hearing you talk about that, and almost like as a survival mechanism, like you're of the thing. It just wasn't the time period to be assertive in saying, you know, even fear for going to HR. Like, no, I'm not going to be that person.
5: You could not go to HR for things like that. And I think that's what I think a lot of the current generation sort of takes for granted sometimes, is like, you know, you look back in hindsight and there's judgment being like, why didn't you, you just took that? Or like, you know, and you're like, no, you don't understand. Like, this all had to happen the way it did to pave the way for now to be able to have a voice and like stand up and like be more vocal. But we needed the baby steps of like, sort of like, you know, carving out the path a little bit before you like put down the cement. Mm-hmm. And so it's hard because like in the current climate, my self-talk sometimes is like ashamed that I did that. But then I'm trying to like remind myself like, yeah, in that context, like that is the best that most of us could do. Mm-hmm. Is just clock it, internalize it, ruminate on it so that at the right time, mm-hmm. we can express it and do something yeah. about it. But it's crazy the stuff that we all endured. Mm-hmm. Absolutely insane.
4: Well, I'm glad you continued.
5: Thank you. Likewise.
4: And you know, those writer's rooms, those were the breaking points, but you spent a whole life. I mean, I'm using the name Lee Sung Jin, but you went by Sunny.
5: Yes.
4: You came up with this name, Sunny, in like sixth grade or something?
5: Yes, in sixth grade, yeah. Yeah. Yeah, I just moved back from Korea. I went to elementary school in Korea, and I moved to Minnesota in sixth grade, and, you know, had a bit of an accent, and, you know, my legal name is Sungjin Lee. In Korea, you put the surname first. Mm-hmm. And the teacher every day with attendance would just add consonants. Like every day was a new...
4: an extra
5: yeah,
4: one,
5: I was like, I don't know where that Q came from, but... and I was just brutally made fun of, you know, just bullied. And one day I was just staring at an assignment, and, you know, that's that name section with the line. And I was just like, you know what? I'm tired of this. I'm going to go by Sonny. And I just wrote S-O-N-N-Y. And I told my friends, my family, I'm like, this is what I go by now. And it just kind of stuck. And it stuck for a very long time. Like, I didn't go back to Lee Sung Jin until, I think it was Tuca and Birdie. I was writing for an animated show on Netflix. I want to say that was maybe 2018. Mm. That I went back. But the reason I went back was just full circle, where I was at that time probably, 37 years old, and I was getting coffee at a local coffee shop, and, you know, they call your name based on your credit card name.
4: Yes.
5: And again, just like the teacher in sixth grade, butchered my name, and these two 30-something women next to me just started laughing. And I found myself hunched over, grabbing my coffee and food and just kind of slinking out of there, ashamed. And I was like, I'm a grown adult. Like, mm-hmm. Why am I doing that? Why am I slouched over like I'm in sixth grade again? Mm-hmm. And, you know, luckily Lisa Hanawalt, who show ran Tuca and Birdie, I think we had already done the credits for that show. And I explained to her the reason why I wanted to change it. And she graciously went through some extra steps to allow me to go by Lee Sung Jin that year.
4: In September, you could be the most awarded Asian writer director in primetime Emmy history. And I'm just curious if this is something that you have been really sitting with and thinking through, that you will make history. You have already made history to a certain extent, but all of these nominations put you in another category, and you're being yourself doing it.
5: You know, I haven't really processed it. Yeah, I don't even think I've really processed season one awards, really. Mm-hmm. I honestly just 2 weeks ago took them out of their boxes and put them on a shelf.
4: Where had you been keeping them?
5: They've just been sitting, like, in storage. and so I haven't really processed any of it, and maybe I think that's a good thing. I think it can be kind of distracting, honestly, sometimes. I think there's just been a lot of things lately, you know, the most of which is my daughter. Just seeing her is the most life-affirming thing ever. And getting to the privilege of getting to tell stories and having it connect on a deeper level. Mm-hmm. So, yeah, I think in that sense, it's nice to feel seen and accepted. I think that's all anyone's trying to do.
4: What did your parents think of beef?
5: Oh, they're so proud, you know. They're like the biggest beef fans. But at the same time, like, it's funny, like my dad texted me after watching the show and the season, and he was like, you know, the last scene was too long. You should have cut here and probably shortened this shot, and it would have had more impact. I was like, Dad, it's on the platform. I can't
4: go back and edit it now.
5: Yeah, it's truly unhelpful.
4: But sometimes parents can give good advice.
5: Yes. But, you know, to that talk about the inner monologue, you know, it is. I am thankful for that because, like, on set, like, if it weren't for that inner monologue, a lot of things would be slipping through the cracks.
4: Lee Sung-jin, thank you so much.
5: Thank you. Thanks so much.
6: Lee Sung-jin is the creator of the Netflix series Beef. The latest season is up for 16 Emmy nominations. Coming up, TV critic David Bianculli reviews the Apple TV series Lucky. 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
6: This is Fresh Air. Marissa Stapley's crime novel, Lucky, was featured 5 years ago as a pick for actress Reese Witherspoon's book club. Now Apple TV presents a new 7-part crime drama based on the novel, and Witherspoon is one of its executive producers. Anya Taylor-Joy of The Queen's Gambit stars in the title role, and the series features some very impressive co-stars. Our TV critic David Bianculli has this review.
12: The new Apple TV series Lucky is a crime drama that starts in mid-caper and almost dares you to keep up. The title character, Lucky, is a very shrewd, resourceful con woman. She's played by Anya Taylor-Joy, who showed just as much fiery intelligence as the chess prodigy in The Queen's Gambit, and in several standout roles since then. When we meet Lucky, she's out on the town in Las Vegas at Caesar's Palace, celebrating with her husband Carrie, played by Drew Starkey. They're celebrating because they've just absconded with almost $10 million in cash, gotten a room at the casino, and made plans to leave the country the next morning. But their crime is complicated because of some respective parental issues. Lucky's father, who's now in federal prison, skimmed that money from a powerful criminal family. He told Lucky where the money was hidden and to go get it. All her life, Lucky had been coached by her father to con people and trust no one, like Tatum O'Neill in Paper Moon. That's her issue. Her husband's issue? The crime family from whom they stole the money are his parents, a ruthless couple determined to recover the money for themselves. The night Lucky and Carrie grab the money and check into their room, he's happy. But she's fidgeting with a cigarette lighter and obviously nervous.
13: You kept your dad's lighter?
14: Yes.
13: You okay?
14: Ask me again tomorrow.
13: Hey, come on. Come on, come on, come on. The hard part's over. We pulled it off.
14: I don't know. Something feels off.
13: Well, it's because you're hardwired to feel that way.
14: Yes, but it doesn't mean I'm wrong.
13: Hey, look. Everything is going according to plan.
14: Until it isn't.
13: You know what I think? You know what I'm gonna say?
14: Mm-hmm.
13: You gotta get him out of your head.
14: Yeah, maybe.
13: What's he saying?
14: But there's something I'm not seeing.
12: That lighter, by the way, is a recurring motif in this series. More than once, it's the secret weapon used by Lucky to get out of a tough situation. And the sound of the lighter being flicked even opens the theme song for this series, a new song written and performed by Fiona Apple that's one of the most energetic and perfectly suited TV theme songs since The Sopranos. And its energy is appropriate because the first half of the first episode of Lucky rolls out like one long chase sequence. Lucky was right, there was something she wasn't seeing, and she soon finds herself on the run. She's pursued by a steely and single-minded FBI agent, reminiscent of Tommy Lee Jones pursuing Harrison Ford in The Fugitive, except this agent is a woman, played by Anjanou Ellis-Taylor. She was unforgettable in Lovecraft Country and is very memorable in this, too. Here she is, descending upon Caesar's Palace to begin the hunt.
15: Mr. Barr, I'm Special Agent Rand. We spoke on the phone.
16: Yes, Agent Rand.
15: So this is Agent Cruz. I'm going to need you to take him to your security, let him have access to your CCTV, facial recognition system, everything for the last 24 hours.
16: We have strict limitations on the use of that software.
15: Says who?
16: Says the state of Nevada. We can only access it to detect and identify known cheats and those who have committed gaming crimes
15: or crimes on a casino property.
16: Well, then you know.
15: Cruz?
17: Yes, ma'am.
15: I want footage from those cameras there, everything for 4 p.m. yesterday. I want a room number in 5 minutes. If Mr. Barr or any of his employees give you any problems, handcuff him and put him in the back of the van.
17: Yes, ma'am.
15: Thank you, gentlemen. Ready?
12: Watching Agent Rand and Lucky track and evade each other is great fun. Agent Rand is a force of nature, and Taylor Joy's Lucky is TV's toughest, smartest female fugitive since Juno Temple's Dot on season 5 of Fargo. Agent Rand and Lucky could carry this story alone. But about halfway into the premiere episode, the TV series ups the ante considerably. Jonathan Tropper, who adapted Marissa Stapley's novel for TV and wrote the opener, waits until then to unveil the actors playing the parents. Lucky's dad is played by the always watchable Timothy Oliphant. And Carrie's mom is played by, what a treat, Annette Bening. She's fabulous. And when, as the mom Priscilla, she catches up with Lucky, the energy between those two is electric.
14: Where's my money?
15: It's not your money.
14: Huh. You and I never got along. Why is that?
15: Because I never liked you.
12: Lucky is 7 episodes in total. The beauty of dramatic miniseries and limited series is that even major characters can die at any time. It's the secret sauce of shows like Fargo, and Lucky maintains that high level of tension and unpredictability. It's a wild ride, as aggressively entertaining as that theme song by Fiona Apple. Speaking of which, let's end with a taste of that. Consider yourself lucky.
18: I pay attention to the men behind the curtain. I was born in the horns of a bull.
6: David Bianculli reviewed the new Apple TV series, Lucky. 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Our technical director and engineer is Audrey Bentham. Our engineer today is Adam Staniszewski. Our interviews and reviews are produced and edited by Phyllis Myers, Roberta Shorrock, Anne-Marie Baldonado, Lauren Krinzel, Teresa Madden, Monique Nazareth, Susan Yakundi, Anna Bauman, and Nico Gonzalez-Whistler. Our digital media producer is Molly C.V. Nesper. Thea Challoner directed today's show. With Terry Gross, I'm Tanya Mosley.

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3: 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That's followed by All Things Considered at 4 o'clock this afternoon. Beautiful weather here today and for the coming days. It's 78 right now. It's sunny out there here in lower Manhattan. For the rest of tonight, mostly clear, low around 65 degrees. For tomorrow, Friday, sunny, high around 85 with lows again in the mid-60s for tomorrow night. And quite frankly, Saturday and Sunday, much of the same. We're going to see highs in the low to mid-80s with lows in the mid-60s overnight. It's WNYC on a Thursday at 3 p.m.
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5: Extreme heat is killing thousands in Europe. Dozens of American cities broke heat records this month. If this is the new normal, how do we adapt? From WAMU and NPR in Washington, this is 1A. I'm Nyla Boodoo in for Jen White. In Europe, heat waves have killed more than 10,000 people in June. In the U.S., more than 40 million across the country have been under heat alerts this month. Heat remains the deadliest extreme weather event in the U.S. Climate change is making heat waves hotter and more frequent, including at night, a crucial time for the planet and our bodies to recover. What do we know about the effect of heat on our health and how to combat it? Plus, a check-in with the mayor of Miami-Dade County on building heat resilience into our cities. That's after this news.
6: BBC News with Sue Montgomery. The White House has insisted that Donald Trump has repeatedly told Saudi officials the country must normalize ties with Israel as part of a nuclear deal with the United States. Spokeswoman Caroline Levitt told reporters the agreement would be off if the kingdom refused.
7: As you know, the president just put out this statement a few hours ago. I don't believe he's had a call with MBS in the hours since. However, this is something that he has raised in previous conversations and has also said many times in the past.
6: Gary O'Donoghue is in Washington.
8: It looks like the whole deal is in flux, quite honestly. We thought it was a done deal yesterday. We'd certainly anticipated that. They put out a notice saying that it was a done deal and all had been sorted out. And now the press secretary is effectively saying things are still being finalized. And this was always what President Trump kind of wanted all along. He's made this very clear.
6: President Trump has threatened to inflict major military punishment on Yemen's Houthi rebels following their strikes on oil tankers in the Red Sea. He said their backers, Iran, would also face consequences. With the ripples from the Iran war spreading, oil prices have topped $100 for the first time since May. Samira Hussein is in New York.
9: Now that this is starting again, we're back to seeing some pressures on oil reserves. That's going to start really quickly. And you already saw, based on the meeting of ASEAN countries, already countries there talking about just how much pressure there are on Southeast Asian countries. And now you're just going to see a lot more of that, not only on Southeast Asian countries, but anybody who gets oil coming from the Middle East, particularly Saudi Arabia.
6: A bipartisan bill is to be considered by the U.S. House of Representatives to try to prevent advanced AI models going

0: that put human life or the economy at risk. And of course, this follows an incident in which an OpenAI system capable of acting autonomously, known as an AI agent in the jargon of AI, hacked into Hugging Face's tech platform in an effort to complete a test of its cyber capabilities.
1: A US trade representative has warned that the EU's billion-dollar antitrust fine against Google could complicate trade ties. Jamieson Greer said the decision posed a real risk to the continuation of transatlantic stability. The penalty was the biggest ever levied against a single company under landmark EU legislation. World News from the BBC.
2: And it's on WNYC in New York. I'm Sean Carlson. Beautiful afternoon out there, 78 degrees at 3:04. New York and New Jersey are among more than two dozen states suing the Trump administration over new policies they say place illegal political conditions on federal funding for disaster response and homeland security. They argue the new conditions are designed to coerce states into complying with Trump's immigration and election policies. The complaint says at least $215 million for New York and the $55 million for New Jersey are affected by those new policies. New Jersey Attorney General Jennifer Davenport says that money is critical for protecting residents.
3: These conditions violate the Administrative Procedure Act, ignore the Constitution, and threaten the safety and security of all Americans.
2: The lawsuit is the latest in a string of similar challenges filed by Democrat-led states since Trump returned to office. This Saturday from 10 in the morning to 4 in the afternoon is City of Water Day. It's a day of free events on and around our region's waterways. And you can row for free on the Harlem River. Harlem River Community Rowing will team up with an organization called Row New York to stage exhibition races and give attendees the chance to get into a rowing shell themselves. This unique vessel is usually reserved for rowing teams, so this is a rare opportunity. This particular event will be at Peter J. Sharp Dock in Inwood, which is just south of 10th Avenue and 201st Street. Great weather to get out there on the water in any capacity through the weekend. Right now, again, it's beautiful out there. 78 degrees, sunny skies here in Lower Manhattan. It's going to stay nice tonight as well. You might want to bring like a hoodie or something if you head outside. We're going to see temperatures in the mid-60s overnight tonight. For tomorrow, much of the same. It's going to be sunny, high around 85 in the afternoon. A few clouds here and there for tomorrow night. Lows in the mid-60s. By Saturday, almost a carbon copy. A little windy, though. Mostly sunny. Highs in the low 80s on Saturday afternoon. Wind gusts up to 20 miles an hour. Saturday night, partly cloudy with temperatures again in the mid-60s. It's WNYC. 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
5: This is 1A. I'm Nyla Boodoo in for Jen White. Extreme heat isn't just an inconvenience, it's a growing public health threat. More than 40 million people across the U.S. have remained under heat alerts this month. Heat remains the deadliest extreme weather event in the United States. And in Europe, heat waves killed more than 10,000 people in June. That's according to just published health data published from 27 countries. Climate change is making heat waves hotter and more frequent, and high temps aren't just being reported in the daytime. Nighttime temperatures are higher than ever. And scientists say that's raising the risk of heat exhaustion and heat stroke, and taking away crucial time for you and the planet to recover. Today, what do you need to know about the effects of heat on your health and how you can stay safe? And what are cities and states doing to fight the heat? We'll get into all of that. But first, let's start in one county that is focusing on fighting extreme heat from the top. Joining us now is Mayor Daniela Levine-Cava, Democratic mayor of Miami-Dade County, home to almost 3 million people. Mayor Levine-Cava, welcome to 1A.
6: Thank you so much, Nyla.
5: Let's start with a chief heat officer role that you created a few years ago. How did that position come to be? Why did you see a need for this? It's the first one ever created.
6: I have to give credit to Adrian Arsh, who is a philanthropist and very involved in climate change issues. And she actually brought it to our attention. And we said, absolutely, we need to do that because

0: After all, we are the heat capital in so many ways. So we did appoint the first in the world, and we have been a national leader and an international leader since then. I co-chair the Climate Mayors Extreme Heat Cohort. We've created an extreme heat action plan that has made incredible progress and is modeled across the city and the country and the world. And we are moving forward and making great progress in reducing heat-related effects.
1: So I know that position was launched in 2021, although it doesn't exist anymore. It was eliminated as part of budget cuts last year. How is that work being done now?
0: Yeah, so in actual fact, our chief resilience officer is also our chief heat officer. So we haven't eliminated it, but the founder, Jane Gilbert, did retire. She, again, global leader. And we also have a dedicated staff person who is our coordinator and who is maintaining our focus on this work.
1: What does it mean from a government spending level in Miami-Dade County to focus on heat resistance? What does that look like?
0: Yeah, so we are doing so many things. We created a heat season. We have cooling centers, 60 around the county, so we leave buildings open during the heat season. We give our staff access to not just water and breaks and shade, but those who are exposed, we give them electrolytes so that they can maintain their body healthy while working outdoors. So all of those things do cost money. We also have the staffing, as has been described, and we reduce our energy through all kinds of resilience measures. We've done so much to make our buildings more efficient, and that is good for the environment, and it's good for the budget as well.
1: We're talking to Mayor Danielle Levine-Cava, Democratic Mayor of Miami-Dade County, Florida. Mayor, I wanted to play this voicemail we got from Alex.
2: I believe trees are some of the best ways we can adapt cities to climate change and mitigate the negative effects of heat. My concern is, as we try to make more room for trees, we're still competing with cars that seem to dominate our cities and have ample parking. I would like to see cities reduce parking in narrow streets to allow more connected green space while reducing the impervious pavements that hold heat well into the night.
1: Mayor Levine-Cava, I wonder how you would respond to Alex's message there. I would say, as a native Miamian, I know how much people love cars across the city. Like, how are you thinking about city infrastructure when it comes to fighting heat in Miami-Dade?
0: Well, first, let's talk about trees, because trees absolutely are essential. They can reduce ambient temperature by as much as 10 degrees. So we have been very aggressively planting trees. Last year alone, we gave away 25,000 trees. So we have regular tree giveaways, and particularly in the neighborhoods with lower tree canopy. So that is a critical part of it. We also, of course, are pushing transit. Transit is much more efficient. It has lower emissions, so it's overall helping climate as well as traffic. So those are a few of the ways that we're addressing it.
1: I mentioned nearly 3 million people live across the county. We've all probably heard of the idea of extreme heat islands. Can you explain how in Miami some neighborhoods are more unequal than others when it comes to how people are experiencing extreme heat?
0: Yeah, as I said, you've got lower income communities, sadly, are often those with the lower tree canopy. So we've been targeting our tree giveaway and our tree maintenance in those neighborhoods, and actually providing support for how to take care of those trees. Also, removal of large trees is very much discouraged. And we've also started relocating large trees. If infrastructure projects require their removal, we are working hard and have been working with some fantastic vendors to move them so that we do not lose the overall benefit of that. We also have done a lot to bring more cooling to those neighborhoods. So the cooling centers, I mentioned 60 that are across the county. We also, for example, in our public housing, installed 1,700 high efficiency cooling units through dollars from the infrastructure bill in the previous administration. So we also have shaded now bus stops. That's critically important. We want people to use transit, but they're exposed to the elements, including heat. So we have launched an aggressive campaign to provide shade for those who have to wait in the elements for their buses.
1: Mayor, you mentioned the previous administration. Are you getting the support from the federal government as well as from Tallahassee and state government for these different implementations that you would like to have across the county?
0: Well, I will say, sadly, the state legislature preempted us from heat standards for workers, other than our own county employees who we do protect. But fortunately, we've been able to raise awareness with our public education campaigns, and we have hundreds of companies that have come to us for training and education and utilizing our tools how to protect their workers with shade, water, and rest.
1: We got this text message. I work outdoors at parks in Miami-Dade County. Some parks have put out big barrels of cool water with cups for the attendees. Other hosts have made sure lots of coolers full of bottles of water were available. In the past few years, I've been at events and patrons have passed out. EMS has to be called. I passed out once at home. I believe I was experiencing dehydration. I now make a simple concoction of water, a tablespoon of lemon juice and orange juice and salt, and sip on that throughout the event. Mayor Levine Cava, when you think about the culture, particularly around workers and what employers need to do, you mentioned that you have tried to set a standard with county workers. What else have you, what other conversations do you have with major employers, especially as people are working outside to protect them?
0: Yeah, so definitely we've been very successful with a lot of our employers adopting voluntarily, because we're preempted from mandating the kinds of protections that this person has mentioned. But as well, we're very aggressive with our hydration stations. So water is life is our theme for our water and sewer department. We go with dispensers of water from the tap, right? We're avoiding water bottles. We don't need those. We want people to bring their own containers. And of course, if they're using bottles, to recycle. But I'll give you an example. World Cup, we just had 7 games. And during that time, most of the games were on days of extreme heat. In fact, the first extreme heat day was on the first day of World Cup, June 15th. We have been so successful in preventing serious illness from heat. We distributed about enough water in cups to about 20% of the game attendees across the games, the whole season. And that, unfortunately, they were not allowed to bring more than a small water bottle. And of course, it costs money at those stadiums to purchase. So we were very pleased. We had cooling stations and people availed themselves of that. And we were able to greatly reduce any injury, both at the games and at our fan fest.
1: You know, when you think about South Florida, I think hurricanes are sort of the natural disaster that gets encoded into people's DNA. Tropical Storm Bertha is making its way across the Gulf as we speak. How do you think about heat waves as part of your overall natural disaster strategy? And how are you trying to help people recognize this can be a serious problem?
0: Yeah, we added heat to our trifecta: hurricanes, floods, and heat. So what used to be our annual hurricane season is now all three. And we use that for public education, awareness, prevention, just as you say. We also worked with the National Weather Service to signal extreme heat at a lower temperature, given the extreme humid conditions in our environment. So all of this is designed around increasing awareness. Look, when we started this with the first extreme heat officer, people laughed. They thought it was a joke, but they're not laughing anymore.
1: That was Daniela Levine Cava, Democratic mayor of Miami-Dade County, Florida. Mayor Levine Cava, thank you for being with us. We appreciate it.
0: Thank you.
1: We got this from another listener in Florida. I plant native trees and bushes here in South Florida, and my property stays about 15 degrees cooler most days. I find it pleasant to garden any time of day. If people did not remove trees and did not let developers remove trees, then the land will take care of itself. You can keep the comments coming by emailing 1a@wamu.org. Coming up, the effects of heat on your health. What do you need to know? And how can you stay safe? I'm Nyla Boodoo. This is 1A from WAMU and NPR.

0: Hundreds of thousands of Haitian nationals living in the U.S. could face deportation as soon as next week. That's raising concerns about the future for those with temporary protected status and for their children, many born in the U.S.
1: They cannot take those children back to Haiti because right now it is impossible for them to be safe there.
0: I'm Elsa Chang. That's on All Things Considered from NPR News.
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8: I'm Nyla Boodoo. This is 1A. We're talking about extreme heat. Let's turn to the effects of extreme heat on our bodies and what you can do to stay safe. Joining us now is Amrita Nori Sarma. She's an environmental epidemiologist studying climate change and health and assistant professor at the Harvard T.H. Chan School of Public Health. Amrita, welcome.
9: Thank you for having me.
8: And Jeeva Lang is also with us. She's a staff writer at Heatmap News. Jeeva, it's nice to have you as well.
10: Hi, excited to be here.
8: And we want to hear from you listening. How are you responding to the heat and staying cool this summer? We just heard from Miami-Dade County. What are your city officials doing? Share your tips and experiences. You can email us 1a@wamu.org. Jeeva, I was just mentioning we just spoke with the mayor of Miami-Dade County. I just wondered your thoughts about what she said about cities, climate resilience, the idea of having someone actually at the county level focusing on this.
10: Yeah, I think this is really important work. And Miami is such a leader in this area. And I think there's other cities, too, that are doing great work in this area as well. The two that come to mind are Spokane and Portland have been pursuing temperature maximums for renters. Renters tend to have the lowest AC access of compared to homeowners. And that's been a really exciting method of pursuit for those cities to protect people from the extreme heat. But I think the big takeaway here is just that we need to be taking heat more seriously, whether that's protections for people at home or protections like you were discussing, the heat canopy or the urban heat effect and the tree canopies protecting people in that way.
8: Amrita, do we know yet, as we see cities taking more action, if there's a way to determine if that is leading to fewer heat-related emergency room visits?
9: Yeah, this is a great question. And I think that it's a little bit challenging because there's obviously some lag between when the heat wave happens and when we get back information. So we might have to wait for a couple of weeks to know whether or not the strategies were effective. But we are starting to get information quicker and quicker regarding emergency department visits and hospitalizations associated with heat. We're also starting to see signals in some of the more non-traditional health outcomes that are associated with extreme heat. So you might think of heat stress or heat stroke as some of the more obvious directly related pathways, but we're starting to see things like dehydration illnesses, renal insufficiency. We're seeing some patterns in terms of changes in the ways that people respond for those health outcomes as well. So I think looking beyond just the traditional health outcomes is a good way that we can start to see those signals sooner as well.
8: Jeeva, it's been a few weeks since the July 4th weekend, which we saw record-breaking heat waves throughout the country. More than 20 cities broke heat records this month. We know temperatures are rising year after year as a result of climate change. What factors are behind this summer's extreme heat that we need to know about?
10: Yeah, great question. June 2026 was the second warmest globally, and it was the hottest ever for Western Europe. I think when you look at the headline number for the United States, it's the 18th warmest June in the contiguous United States, which doesn't sound very extreme. But what we're seeing is these prolonged severe heat domes. So those highs are really, really high. Like you were saying, there were, I think, 1,300 heat records matched or broken over that 4th of July weekend. And that's just, again, because of greenhouse gas emissions and also likely a strong El Nino. We're still figuring out exactly what mechanism is at play for the heat here. But the greenhouse gas emissions make the entire atmosphere warmer. That means we're starting at a warmer baseline. So these highs can get really, really high as a result of that.
8: Jeeva, I wonder if you can just help us understand. We've used the term extreme heat a few times now. Can you define that for us precisely and how it's categorized?
10: Yeah, it's a hard question to answer because extreme heat is so contextual. Extreme heat for people in the South is very different than extreme heat for people in, say, the Pacific Northwest or people in Northern Europe, these places that haven't seen extreme temperatures before. So there isn't really like a number or a threshold that you have to break in order to have extreme heat or not. It's really about how much does this diverge from the historic norms in this area.
8: So Amrita, you talked about heat-related emergency room visits. Around 120,000 were recorded across the U.S. in 2023. That's according to the CDC. At what temperature and under what temperature conditions with the heat index does the heat become particularly dangerous for our bodies? And I imagine, of course, there are caveats to people who are much more vulnerable than others.
9: Yeah, that's a really good question. And I think going back to one of the things that Jeeva was saying a few minutes ago, it's so contextual because extreme heat, it means something different if you're in the northern part of the U.S. compared with the southern part of the U.S. Some of that is also about adaptation that's already been implemented in different communities. So, you know, homes in the southern United States might have air conditioning, for example. So the ambient temperatures might have a less of an impact until the temperature gets much more extreme. But generally speaking, once we see a combination of heat and humidity that's above about the 95th percentile of whatever is normal for that area, that's when we start to see these really sharp increases. And we think of that as a more extreme heat period. And we start to look at comparing increases in some of those severe cases of heat-related illness around that threshold. What does the 95th percentile mean? Again, it means something different if you're in the southern U.S. compared with New York or Boston, for example.
8: What are some signs people should look out for that might signal heat exhaustion or heat stroke? And what's the difference between those two, Amrita?
9: Yeah, so heat exhaustion is maybe I could call it a little bit of a less extreme version of heat-related illness. It's where people start to feel tired, your body is no longer able to sweat, which is one of the primary ways that we kind of cool off when it's very hot outside. By comparison, heat stroke looks very similar to a regular stroke. It's dizziness, it's kind of loss of speech patterns, it's, you know, changes in your ability to speak, it's changes in your cognitive function. And it is generally something that requires more severe treatment So if you have heat exhaustion, you can generally treat that at home with hydration. One of the things that the mayor was mentioning earlier is that water is life. That's very important. If you're having a heat stroke, that should be, you know, you should be looking out for some of those more severe symptoms. And that should be a good reason to visit an emergency room or an urgent care facility to get your core body temperature cooled down.
8: Jeeva, there are as many as 12,000 recorded heat deaths in the U.S. each year. How do we account for that? How do we know that people have died because of extreme heat?
10: It's a complicated question. There's about three different ways you can calculate excess or heat deaths. One is direct and indirect. These are two different categories of looking at deaths. So direct deaths from heat, there's a diagnostic code. It's X30. It's a medical classification for a death due to excessive natural heat. This is distinct from excessive unnatural heat, such as a tanning bed death, a bit of morbid trivia for the morning. But the direct deaths are exactly what we're talking about in terms of heat exhaustion or heat stroke. The classic, what you think of as somebody dying from heat. Then there are excess deaths or indirect deaths from heat. That's cardiovascular events, stroke, complications from diabetes, respiratory illness, all the other ways that heat can kill you that may be a little bit more invisible. So if somebody comes into a hospital with a heart attack, the physicians are treating that heart attack. They're not sitting there being like, is this heart attack from the heat outside right now? So it might not be coded as a direct heat death, but it's still somebody who died from the heat. And there's two different ways you can count these excess heat deaths. So one is to look at how many more people died compared to what you would have expected for that period of time. For an example of this is in France, there were 21,600 all-cause deaths between June 17th and July 2nd. That was their heat wave in Europe. Statistical modeling would have expected about 15,910 deaths based on the previous year. So that gives us an excess of about 5,700. And then the third way of doing this is basically a predictive model. So saying we know when the temperature rises by X amount, this number of people will die, and kind of using that model to fit with the temperatures that were recorded. So there's a bunch of different ways to record excess deaths, a bunch of different models that need to be peer reviewed. And so this work is still ongoing for heat events, both in Europe and in North America. But this is why you can see many different numbers for how many people died in a given heat wave.
8: That's Jeeva Lang, a staff writer at Heatmap News. We're also talking to Emerita Nori Sarma. She's an environmental epidemiologist studying climate change and health. We're getting texts and emails from you all. We got this text from one of you. I am medically unable to deal well with heat. Anytime the temps start hitting the upper 80s, I am strictly inside or headed for another air-conditioned space. Of course, that means I miss out on all the nice outdoor activities, including the beach. Emerita, can I ask you, we also got this text. Is there any data on how COVID is impacting people's heat tolerances or exacerbating heat effects? I've been getting more frequent migraines from the heat. Friends of mine with high blood pressure are reporting suffering. It seems like I'm less able to tolerate it now than I was a couple of years ago.
9: Yeah, that's a great question. And I think that there are potentially two things that are happening here. The first one is that obviously COVID changed a lot of people's ability to be in public spaces. And I think for a long time, people were kind of isolating and staying indoors, avoiding close contact with other people. And as a result, I think there have been some long-term impacts on immune systems across the board. And so I think people have definitely suffered from that long lack of exposure to the outdoors and to other people. And I think that has some immunological implications for the long term. I think the other thing is that people who have experienced COVID illness, and at this point we've gone through multiple waves of COVID, that might also have an individual level impact, as this person mentioned in their note. So people who have experienced maybe some of the symptoms of long COVID, we do talk about often how one of the most vulnerable groups to extreme heat is people with pre-existing medical conditions. So we do know that people who have underlying, for example, cardiovascular diseases or illnesses, people who have respiratory illnesses, people who have pre-existing mental health conditions may be particularly susceptible when it's very hot outside. And I would say the same is likely true for people who are experiencing the symptoms of long COVID. There might be some individual level vulnerability because of the long-term medical impacts that you're facing after having a period of COVID infection as well.
8: I wanted to, Jeeva, talk to you about wildfire smoke. This year, along with the heat, we've seen wildfire smoke from Canada blanketing the Midwest and East Coast, affecting 115 million Americans. What's the relationship between extreme heat and wildfires? What's made this year's wildfire smoke especially bad?
10: Yeah, so there's a lot of relationships between wildfire smoke and heat. In particular, this year, the smoke was directed over the most populated areas of the United States by the heat dome, which was raising all of those temperatures. So the temperatures got really hot in northern Minnesota and Ontario. There were lightning fires, and that smoke then rotated around this heat dome that was making extreme temperatures and blew the smoke into some of the most populated areas of the country. And this is when we talk about like compounding climate crises, this is kind of the classic example of you want to run your air conditioning, you want to have your windows open because it's so hot out, but at the same time, you need to protect yourself from the wildfire smoke. So these two crises really go hand in hand and make a kind of a perfect storm of like terrible conditions that you want to avoid.
8: Yeah, Amrita, a study published in February by the journal Scientific Advance shows that wildfire smoke inhalation caused 24,000 deaths each year from 2006 to 2020. What effect does wildfire smoke have on our bodies?
9: Well, we know that there are a lot of impacts from just overall air pollution exposure. There's a pretty direct relationship between how much particulate matter you're inhaling, especially the finer particulate matter that's smaller in size, which can descend deeper into the lungs and cross the blood-brain barrier and lead to a whole host of different health outcomes. And we know that that happens even at very low levels. So once we get into particulate matter that's much higher in concentration, such as the PM that we see from wildfires, we can see a lot of different health impacts from that. We see respiratory illnesses, we see cardiovascular illnesses, we see increases in stroke. There are a lot of different health impacts from exposure to that high level of particulate matter. The other thing that I think is really important is, you know, in addition to people not being used to those very high levels, you know, in the United States, because PM2.5 has historically, since the Clean Air Act, been pretty heavily regulated, we've seen pretty low concentrations on a regular basis of particulate matter. But when we have a wildfire where trees are burning or maybe urban areas are burning, we'll see these huge spikes in the levels of PM2.5, and people just aren't used to it. People are experiencing these extreme levels that they haven't been experiencing historically at baseline.
8: Jeeva, in a headline this month, Heatmap calls wildfire smoke the East Coast's new forever problem. Are there federal guidelines that exist around wildfire smoke, the way we've been talking about cities trying to deal with extreme heat? From a policy standpoint, are we doing enough to deal with this persistent problem?
10: I don't think so. This is such a new problem in parts of the country that there aren't really standards for dealing with it. I think a really good example of this actually is that heat and air quality alerts are not typically considered together. These are two separate metrics and two separate alert systems. And really, they should not be triggered independently. They should be considered together. Again, as you were talking about, they go hand in hand. And I think we're just seeing the way that cities are kind of on their back foot with dealing with wildfire smoke when it comes to everything from deciding at what point we should cancel sporting events or outdoor events. There's not really an AQI threshold that people talk about yet. And I think, yeah, it's just an area that there's a lot of opportunity to make decisions now before it gets worse.
8: That's Jeeva Lang, a staff writer with Heat Map News. We're discussing extreme heat as well with Amrita Nori Sarma. She's an assistant professor of environmental health and population sciences at Harvard. Still to come, what are the long-term effects of heat exposure on your health? And what responsibility do local and national governments have to protect you? And you can join the conversation. We got this text. I live in Dallas, and the temperature yesterday went up to 111 degrees. I make sure I have lots of water, leave my car windows open when I park, and I park my car in the shade. I'm trying to stay in shaded areas as much as possible. We're going to be talking about shade coming up. You can keep the questions or comments coming to 1A at WAMU.org. I'm Nyla Boodoo. This is 1A.

0: With the new work requirements for Medicaid, there are a whole lot more hoops to jump through.
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0: I'm Kai Ruzdahl. 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
6: 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The number is 855-236-1A1A. Thanks for your help, and we'll share what you know on Tuesday. Let's get back to our conversation on extreme heat with Emrita Nori Sarma. She's an assistant professor of environmental health and population sciences at Harvard, and Jeeva Lang, a staff writer at Heatmap News. Jeeva, I wanted to go back to Europe for a moment. We've talked about the 5,700 heat-related deaths in June that France recorded, 36% more than the average year. That's the most since 2003's heat wave. Jeeva, I hear from my family in Europe a lot about how different it is compared to America experiencing heat waves. You were in Europe in June. What was it like?
7: Yeah, I was in Europe in June, and I was there specifically with my 9-month-old baby and my father, who both fall into these vulnerable populations, a very young person and an older person. And it was really scary. I mean, we were privileged enough to be on vacation. We were staying in hotels that had great AC, but I really feel for people who didn't have that ability to get out of the heat very easily. One of our kind of scary experiences was actually in Paris, the first day of the heat wave, where we were out with our baby in a backpack and she got way too hot. She was slumped over. We actually were trying to find a place that had AC to get her to cool down. And it was very difficult to find AC. It's just not as widely available as it is in the United States. So I think both culturally, there's not the same emphasis on putting an AC unit in your building as there is in the United States. And then also just these aren't places that have historically had to deal with extreme heat. And as a result, the buildings, the airflows, all of the infrastructure there is just not set up for these triple digit temperatures that they're seeing now.
6: We got this text from James. I spend most of my day in my living room because it's the only air-conditioned room in my 100-year-old home. Having just returned from the UK, I appreciate the amount of air conditioning we have in the US. I've also been taking cold showers to cool off. As for others in my area, I know in the past that the city has used the old train depot as a cooling center, as we do have a significant number of unhoused people. Jeeva, when we talk about air conditioning, that's 90% of American households who have it. In Europe, that's about 20% to what you were discussing. I wanted to ask you, there's a pilot program in New York City that's giving renters power banks to try to alleviate the strain on the power grid for their air conditionings from everyone turning on their AC at once. It's just a small program right now, but giving away renter-friendly generators. The company that's giving away these renter-friendly generators hopes to roll it out in other cities. How important is air conditioning to this conversation, especially as we factor in the electrical grid as well as the fossil fuel consumption that happens as we're using AC?
7: Yeah, AC is life-giving at this moment in the United States. We really rely on it. And I think that there is a danger in over-relying on air conditioning. There are scenarios that have been run specifically looking at what would happen in Phoenix if there was a heat wave. And the numbers up there are pretty scary. I think it's like a third of the city could end up hospitalized if there was a multi-day heat wave where there was a blackout at the same time. And so while AC is important and critical, and especially access to AC. Again, this is also an affordability issue, of course. There are people who can't afford to run their AC all summer. We need to be finding other ways to keep our cities cool as well.
6: We got this text from Diane. Houston is hot, muggy, and feels like temperatures of 105 and up. It's best to stay inside and only go outside if necessary. Even dog walking has to be curtailed and shifted off sidewalks and roads to shaded area. My biggest fear is that the electrical grid can't handle the load and power outages result. Jeeva, how have we seen the grid handling things this summer? Pretty well, it seems.
7: Yeah, so far it's been okay. And I think that's a relief. We've also seen these record pulls on the grid, especially in the New York City area, I believe. And so it's holding up okay. But again, this is always a thing that operators are worried about in the summer, is the potential for, because the heat doesn't just stress people's bodies, it stresses the infrastructure too, the electrical grid's infrastructure. So at the same time, our bodies are getting exhausted, the infrastructure is getting exhausted.
6: Amrita, do we need to be considering AC as a public health matter, access to air conditioning?
8: Absolutely. And it's one of the strategies that I think has been mentioned consistently throughout the last, few minutes of the conversation. Opening up cooling centers as a public health intervention, air conditioned spaces for public access. And I think that, we need to, as you said, balance the pros and cons of additional reliance on air conditioning, especially as we start to see more and more number of days where we're hitting these extreme temperatures and longer periods where we need those types of interventions or some sort of alternative for public health.
6: Can I ask you about Diane's text, Amrita, where she says that it's best to stay inside and only go outside. Dog walking even has to be curtailed. What are we seeing with extreme heat? I know it's really affected my exercise routine this summer, as someone who likes to exercise outdoors. How are we seeing extreme heat affecting people's health in that way?
8: Yeah, I think it makes it more challenging to do some of those outdoor activities that you might enjoy. I think that, one of the things we could do is we could ask people to shift the timings when they're going outside for their activities or for their exercise. So instead of, going in the middle of the day, maybe focusing on early morning periods where the temperatures might be slightly cooler. Of course, that only works when we don't see the extended periods of extreme heat that last into the night. And there might be other options, such as, trying to work out in an air-conditioned space or in a gym, something along those lines. But I do think it does have impacts for people who usually prefer to exercise outdoors.
6: Let's talk about air conditioning cooling centers. I wanted to play a little bit of New York City Mayor Zoran Mamdani before the 4th of July holiday earlier this month, talking about mitigating the effects of heat exposure.
9: These are extremely dangerous conditions, and they will affect every part of our city. To prepare, I have activated the city's heat emergency plan. Since last week, Our city agencies have been proactively coordinating to keep New Yorkers and tourists safe. We will also issue targeted alerts through our city's advanced warning system to protect our most vulnerable neighbors, like older New Yorkers and those with chronic illnesses. Beginning tomorrow, the city will open hundreds of cooling centers across the five boroughs.
6: Amrita, aside from cooling centers and vans that the New York City mayor announced, what else is important to be you can do to stay cool in record heat, especially if you're not able to access those facilities?
8: Yeah, we've done a lot of work, especially in the greater Boston area, to try and understand what the factors are that encourage people to use public spaces for cooling activities and also what some of the barriers might be. I think a couple of things that are really important is that people who would use those facilities want active cooling or active opportunities to become cooler in places that they're already going. So I think one of the things that the mayor mentioned earlier was providing drinking water in those high activity spaces or those transit spaces where people are already using those spaces anyway and making those facilities available. I think that's a really important component rather than having another place that people have to go to get protection from the heat. Other things are looking for other types of cooling. So public splash pads, public pools, places where people could, you know, use water-based activities. We know that those are really protective during extreme heat waves as well. And then finally, making drinking water widely available, shaded spaces widely available. Maybe those aren't as effective as air-conditioned spaces, but in an opportunity to have shade versus direct sunlight, I think the shade will often be preferable to reduce some of those health impacts as well.
6: I do want to talk about shade, but first, can I just ask you about the water breaks, especially for outdoor workers? We heard Miami-Dade Mayor Danielle Levine-Cava talk about the fact that they tried to pass legislation in Miami that was overturned by the governor. The similar things we've seen in Texas in 2023, Republican Texas Governor Greg Abbott approved a law eliminating 10-minute water breaks for construction workers, arguing that it bogs down businesses. As we're seeing some states move to take away these protections from different municipalities, what can people who work outdoors or have to be outdoors for prolonged periods of time do to stay safe?
8: It's a good question. And I think, you know, carrying water on their person so that they can continue to take sips of water throughout the day, it's really important to stay hydrated. That's the only way that we're going to see, you know, less of these extreme health outcomes. And one of the things that I would argue from a public health perspective is that, yes, it could be disruptive to have a 10-minute water break, but it would also be disruptive to have a worker who experiences heat stress or heat exhaustion or, you know, heat stroke and has to have a more severe medical intervention as a result. So I think it's important for businesses to take those different trade-offs into consideration. Do I give my workers a 10-minute water break in order to ensure that they're not experiencing a larger health event down the line? So, you know, I think it's really important to make sure that people can have access to hydration, access to breaks, access to shaded spaces if they're working outdoors.
6: As we're talking about shade, last summer during another heat wave in Europe, we spent an hour talking about the value of shade in staying cool and why most cities in the U.S. don't have enough of it. Here's V. Kelly Turner, a professor of planning at UCLA.
10: Shade fundamentally changes the equation about how much energy your body needs to expend when it's hot. All else equal, a person standing in the shade can be up to 30 degrees Celsius cooler than someone just a few feet away standing in the sunlight.
6: You can find that conversation online at the1a.org. Amrita, this morning, I will say it was a wonderful, amazing 68 degrees in D.C. I was so excited. I had a wonderful few minutes outside before I came into the station. I feel like I've been trapped inside for so long. As someone who's researched the effects of heat on mental health as well, what do we need to know about that?
8: Yeah, we know that heat has really severe impacts on people's physical health. And what's starting to become more apparent is that people's mental health is really impacted as well. We've seen in some recent work that my team has done looking at emergency department visits associated with all different types of mental health causes, increases in emergency department visits as summertime temperatures increase. So this is for things like substance use disorders, schizophrenia, self-harm, mood disorders, anxiety, stress disorders. There are a whole host of different mental illnesses that present and get exacerbated during periods of extreme heat.
6: We got this email from Jordan. Amrita, I wonder if you can just answer it quickly. Jordan says, I've heard that those who take SSRI medications for anxiety or depression have a more difficult time regulating body temperature and wind up suffering a bit more in excessive heat. Is there any truth to this?
8: Yes, this is actually a documented pathway. SSRIs can cause heat intolerance because they interfere with the hypothalamus, which is the temperature regulator in the brain. This also can increase the risk of things like dehydration, heat exhaustion, and heat stroke. I think SSRIs also have been shown to interfere with sweat production as well. Taking SSRIs can impair your body's cooling ability. They can also disrupt the thirst mechanism, so they can make it harder to know when your body is actually getting thirsty, which is a signal that starts the pathway of dehydration. So again, all of the same things that we've been talking about previously, just making sure that you're staying hydrated, important for folks who have underlying medical conditions that require treatment with SSRIs.
6: Jeeva, I just want to shift the conversation back to the idea of federal policy, federal funding. The Trump administration is proposing a $1.7 billion or about 27% cut to NOAA as part of the 2027 fiscal spending plan. How will these cuts affect forecasting, if at all?
7: Yeah, this is a really important point. And there's a lot of things that worry me about this, but the most relevant to our conversation is that staff cuts would mean things like weather balloon launches and sensor maintenance are no longer happening. Weather balloon launches happen regularly. They help us measure wind, temperature, humidity, pressure, and make those severe weather forecasts. And the administration has said that they want to pivot to AI, that they think that this is a way forward in forecasting. But artificial intelligence is only as strong as the data that's being input. And if we're not getting that robust data from the field, which takes boots on the ground, takes people out there launching the balloons themselves or fixing sensors at sea, then we're just not, the quality of our forecast is going to be severely degraded.
6: We just have about a minute or two left. I just want to ask you, Amrita, if we talk about climate change making it hotter each year and this is our new normal, what should we be thinking about or doing as individuals or at the community level?
8: We have a lot of individual level protective factors. One of the ones that I like to mention is social networks, reliance on social networks to help us to stay safe during times of extreme weather, including extreme heat. Jeeva mentioned earlier some of the vulnerable populations, including the elderly, making sure that friends are checking in on friends, neighbors are checking in on neighbors, or if you know that your loved one has a medication that they're taking that they might, that might impact their ability to regulate during heat waves, that they have access to the resources that they need. I think there are a lot of other resources that are available that we've been talking about over the course of the last little bit. And one of the best ways that we can make sure that especially those folks who are vulnerable know about the resources that are available within your community is also through those social networks as well.
6: That was Amrita Nori Sarma. She's an environmental epidemiologist and assistant professor of environmental health and population sciences at the Harvard T.H. Chan School of Public Health. I want to thank Jeeva Lang as well for joining us, a staff writer at Heat Map News. Remember, the 1A podcast is a great way to catch up on anything you might have missed. It's where you'll find our best guests and stories every day. Today's producers were Arfi Getty and Thomas Liu. This program comes to you from WAMU, part of American University in Washington, distributed by NPR. I'm Nyla Boodoo, in for Jen White. Jen's out for a few weeks. Join me tomorrow for the Friday News Roundup. This is 1A.

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4: It's WNYC. 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All Things Considered coming up next at 4. Later tonight at 8 o'clock, it's On Point. On the show tonight, when Carlos Barragan's mother got scammed by a fake online boyfriend, he flew to Nigeria to find the fraudster. What Carlos discovered there was a massive romance scamming network known as the Yahoo Boys. Stay with us for On Point at 8 p.m. tonight, right here on WNYC. Beautiful weather today, 79 degrees out there. It's sunny. We'll see temperatures in the mid-60s overnight. It's WNYC on a Thursday. It's 4 p.m.
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4: Bans on camping are on the rise. That's as states look to crack down on homelessness. Good afternoon to you. I'm Sean Carlson, and you are listening to All Things Considered. It's on WNYC. Also coming up, the White House says a new nuclear energy deal with Saudi Arabia is now contingent on the Saudis agreeing to normalize relations with Israel.
6: The president is always the final deal maker, as you know, and he has said if they don't join the Abraham Accords, the deal is off.
4: Saudi Arabia has previously said it will not join the Abraham Accords. We'll have that story. And later it's Thursday, so it's time to break down the latest local transit news. On the way is headed your way. We're going to have all that and more. Stay tuned. News headlines are next.

0: Live from NPR News, I'm Lakshmi Singh. Global oil prices are surging at one point today past $100 a barrel as fighting escalates between the U.S. and Iran. NPR's Hadil Alshalchi has the latest from Istanbul.
1: The price for a barrel of Brent crude oil, the international standard, soared more than 6% to $100 as the Iranian-backed Yemeni Houthi rebels attacked two Saudi oil tankers in the Red Sea. The Houthis are blockading the Bab el-Mandeb Strait, a key shipping route which connects the Red Sea with the Gulf of Aden and the Indian Ocean. It's a second choke point for oil transportation besides the Strait of Hormuz. Trump threatened the Houthis, saying they would face, quote, major military punishment if they kept attacking ships. The rise in oil prices could inflate costs, which could force the Federal Reserve to increase interest rates. Hadil Alshalchi, NPR News, Istanbul.
0: The Dow closed down more than 500 points, or nearly 1%. The Nasdaq was down 553 points, more than 2%. The Justice Department has withdrawn its subpoenas to compel three New York Times journalists to testify about their sources for articles about the new Air Force One Qatar gifted to President Trump. A federal judge told the government attorneys the administration was required to ensure it could not obtain what it needed from any other sources before issuing subpoenas to journalists. NPR's David Folkenflik describes what happened ahead of today's decision.
2: This clash erupted after the Times reported that the U.S. Secret Service interceded to convince Trump not to take the new jet home from the NATO summit in Turkey earlier this month. The Times alleges the Trump administration is attempting to intimidate its reporters, seeking phone records not just of its journalists, but of some of their family members. Trump has sued the Times for defamation, while the paper has sued the administration to block new restrictions on covering the Pentagon.
0: NPR's David Folkenflik reporting. The European Union is imposing a $1 billion fine on Google, accusing the Alphabet-owned company of favoring its own services and search results while restricting competitor app developers. NPR's Eleanor Beardsley reports the EU penalized Google as the European bloc braces for new U.S. tariffs.
3: The fine is part of Brussels' ongoing efforts to regulate big tech companies. It caps an investigation launched in March 2024 under the EU's Digital Markets Act, which attempts to make digital markets fairer and more contestable. They claim Google set up their search engine and Google Play.

0: Representative Jamieson Greer issued a statement accusing the EU of unfairly targeting the most competitive American companies and undermining trade relations with Washington. It's NPR News.
1: And it's on WNYC in New York. I'm Sean Carlson, 79 degrees at 4:04. The Trump administration wants to rename Penn Station, possibly after the president. U.S. Transportation Secretary Sean Duffy is asking Congress to direct Amtrak to rename the Manhattan train hub. In a letter to chairs of several Senate committees, Duffy says he'd also like $1 billion in initial funding so the feds can get started on their plan to rebuild the station. Duffy didn't say what the station would be called, but White House officials previously pitched calling it the Trump Station after the president. Last year, the Trump administration took over the project from the MTA. New Jersey Republicans are rushing to seize on the issue of illegal voting days after Democratic Governor Mikey Sherrill revealed that nearly 400 non-citizens voted in New Jersey elections. WNYC's Mike Hayes has more.
2: Sherrill says it was a software glitch that caused more than 6,000 non-citizens to be registered by the state's Motor Vehicle Commission. Since 2018, New Jersey residents can automatically register to vote when they apply for a driver's license or ID card. Now, Republican State Senator Kristen Corrado tells WNYC she's working on legislation that would outlaw that practice. Republicans in the state Senate will also propose voter identification requirements in all future elections and call for regular independent audits to clean up voter rolls.
1: Buckle up, film bros. Beginning tomorrow, the IFC Center in the West Village will screen a new 4K restoration of Michael Mann's Manhunter. The crime thriller was a box office bomb when it premiered 40 years ago, but it's since been reclaimed by critics and cinephiles as a cult classic. It was the first time the character Hannibal Lecter ever appeared in a movie, even before The Silence of the Lambs. IFC is also hosting midnight screenings of popular man flicks as part of its Mansplaining series. That's Man with Two Ends, like the director's name. Heat will screen this weekend, and Thief will play at the end of the month. Quick look at our transit situation right now. We have delays on downtown E and F trains. On the roads, we got a crash on Linden Place, northbound at Whitestone Expressway. The left lane is currently blocked. 79 degrees, sunny outside. We're going to see temperatures in the mid-60s overnight. Tomorrow, much of the same. Sunny highs in the mid-80s, lows in the mid-60s. WNYC on a Thursday. It's 4:06.
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4: This is All Things Considered from NPR News. I'm Elsa Chang in Culver City, California.
5: And I'm Juana Summers in Washington. The U.S. and Saudi Arabia have signed an agreement that would allow for U.S. companies to build and run nuclear power plants on Saudi soil. But just hours after that was announced, President Trump wrote on Truth Social that Saudi Arabia would first need to join the Abraham Accords, a separate agreement normalizing ties with Israel. Saudi Arabia has previously said it will not join the Abraham Accords for the time being. And so this nuclear agreement is in doubt. Joining us now is NPR's Franco Ordonez here in Washington, D.C., as well as Emily Fang in Tel Aviv. Welcome to both of you.
6: Hey, Juana.
7: Hello.
5: So, Franco, I know you were at the White House today. Did President Trump or others in the administration clarify what would happen to this nuclear energy agreement?
6: Yeah, Trump also said today that the agreement bars any nuclear enrichment. And Caroline Leavitt, the press secretary, she did address it today at the press briefing. But, you know, she really largely echoed what the president had already said. You know, she told us reporters that the deal is contingent on Saudi Arabia signing the Abraham Accords. And she couldn't explain actually how it would be enforced, considering Trump's energy secretary had already signed the deal. You know, asked why the conditions were not part of the original deal that was announced yesterday. You know, she just said that Trump was, you know, has been speaking about this repeatedly, and that in the end, Trump was the, quote, final deal maker. You know, there are just so many more questions yet to be answered. You know, the signed deal was supposed to go to Congress for a review. What happens to that now? And I will add that plenty of lawmakers are very concerned about this deal as well, because they fear that it could lead to more countries developing nuclear weapons.
7: I want to jump in here and say people in the Middle East, where I am, are also really confused. You know, Trump's post has muddied the viability of this nuclear energy agreement less than a day after it was announced. And I spoke to Stephen Cook, a Middle East expert at the Council on Foreign Relations, about this. He told me his phone is blowing up right now with people asking him, does this mean the nuclear deal is off?
8: Does a Truth Social post supersede a signed diplomatic agreement? I think this is one of the frustrations that other countries have had with the United States.
7: because there's no mention of the

0: Abraham Accords or Saudi Arabia having to normalize ties with Israel's first in this agreement that's already been signed.
1: Okay, so let's talk now about what is actually in this agreement. What did the U.S. and Saudi Arabia agree to?
2: Well, the agreement allows the Saudis to build nuclear plants using U.S. technology. And because of the length of the time it takes to build a nuclear plant and their operational life, I mean, this could really set up a decades-long cooperation worth billions of dollars, according to the U.S. Energy Department.
0: What's also worth looking at is what is not in the agreement, because it falls short of what is now called the gold standard of nuclear energy agreements, which would be a commitment from Saudi Arabia not to use American-built plants to enrich nuclear fuel themselves, not to reprocess that fuel for weapons, and also to open these plants up for regular international inspections. Back in 2009, when the U.S. signed a similar nuclear energy agreement with the United Arab Emirates, all three of these provisions were included. But despite concerns about Saudi Arabia's human rights abuses, fears also that one day it might want to pursue a nuclear weapon, these provisions are not in the energy agreement announced this week.
1: I mean, Franco, Israel publicly opposed the deal. Did the country or Prime Minister Netanyahu have any role in Trump adding this extra condition?
2: Well, I mean, the press secretary was asked about this directly, and she said she was unaware of any involvement. But, I mean, I'm sure there were some diplomatic talks happening behind the scenes. You know, Israel's made clear that they were not happy. And let's also just kind of remember that last year, Trump dropped a push made by the Biden administration for Saudis to normalize relations with Israel in order to actually move forward with a similar nuclear arrangement. So in a way, Trump is actually adding a condition that many critics say he previously abandoned himself.
1: Emily, over to you. You are in Israel. Tell us about the reaction there.
0: There was shock when this agreement was announced, even horror. Israel, I should know, is widely believed to have nuclear weapons already itself, but it's never confirmed its nuclear arsenal, and they don't want other countries around it to have a nuclear weapon. They're worried that this slightly more flexible conditions of the U.S.-Saudi agreement could set off a nuclear arms race across the region. I spoke to Yoel Guzhansky, a senior researcher at the think tank Institute for National Security Studies here in Israel, about Trump's decision on this agreement.
3: If he agreed to enrichment in Saudi Arabia, as he did when he signed this agreement, how can he demand zero enrichment in Iran? It will be much harder to sell.
0: Many former retired senior officials are coming out to speak today against the agreement. A former prime minister, Ehud Barak, said this nuclear agreement was a sign of growing distrust between the U.S. and Israel. Yair Lapid, one of the main opposition politicians here in Israel, called the agreement a, quote, total failure. Here he is on a podcast earlier today. Lapid is saying here it was Prime Minister Benjamin Netanyahu's job here in Israel to prevent any Middle Eastern nuclear program. And Lapid said he has worked to prevent the U.S. from signing similar agreements before. Netanyahu's office, the Prime Minister's office, has been pretty quiet today. They only said in a statement that, quote, Saudi Arabia joining the Abraham Accords would be a historic leap forward for peace in the Middle East. Which, as you mentioned, joining the Abraham Accords for Saudi Arabia is unlikely, and Saudi Arabia has not commented publicly yet.
1: I mean, Franco, you've covered President Trump for a long time, and I take it it is not a new thing for him to introduce new demands into negotiations.
2: Yeah, well, that's absolutely right. I mean, he's got kind of a long record of this, and it actually goes back to before his presidential career, to his real estate career, and a very well-known practice of, you know, threatening to walk away or demand new concessions, such as how he pushed for changes with NATO. You know, another example is how he threatened to withdraw from the trade deal with Mexico and Canada, NAFTA, and use that leverage to negotiate a deal. Another example is the tariffs that he lodged against adversaries and European allies, you know, to force new negotiations and new trading arrangements. I mean, I will say that supporters argue that Trump is smart to use this kind of leverage to help the country, but critics argue that he's actually hurting U.S. integrity by continuing to move the goalposts.
1: NPR's Franco Ordonez and Emily Fang, thanks to both of you.
2: Thank you.
0: Thank you.
4: In an effort to rein in street homelessness across the U.S., 11 states and hundreds of cities have passed laws cracking down on public camping. And to see how those laws are playing out day to day, NPR's Marissa J. Lang went to Tennessee, where the camping ban is the most severe in the country.
5: It's not just illegal to camp on public property here in Nashville. It's a felony that could come at the cost of up to 6 years in prison. Since it passed in 2022, only a handful of people have been charged under the state's felony camping ban. Joseph Lamont Williams recently became one of them. Williams has lived in East Nashville for almost 50 years. He grew up in public housing.
6: Right across the street at the Emerald Palm is right there.
5: He still lives in the neighborhood, just not in the usual way. Williams sleeps on the wooden picnic tables at South Inglewood Park. The only roof over his head these days is a wall-less picnic shelter.
6: I don't consider it living. I consider it stopping by and where I feel safe at. But I think when it boils down, it shouldn't matter.
5: Williams was arrested late last month and charged with two felony counts of camping after a neighbor called the police to report suspicious activity in the park after dark. Cars lining up there with people inside who appeared to be having sex or doing drugs. But when police arrived, it was Williams they found. He tried to flee. Officers tased him and took him into custody. Besides illegal camping, he was also charged with evading arrest, a misdemeanor. All told, Williams spent 9 days in jail. He was released after he pled guilty to the misdemeanor, and prosecutors agreed to drop the other charges.
6: I plead to anything to get out.
5: Every year, more states vote on bills that could make it easier for police to remove or involuntarily commit people experiencing homelessness. Louisiana passed a camping ban in June. So did North Carolina, though the governor there vetoed it. The model for many of these laws comes from a conservative Texas-based think tank called the Cicero Institute. Devin Kurtz, who pitches Cicero's model bill to states, says the bill gives governments a powerful tool to remove people who may pose a threat to public health or safety.
7: I'm not arguing that camping bans are going to end homelessness. However, it can regulate homeless encampments such that unsheltered homelessness is safer, both for the community and for those individuals. And ideally, more individuals, maybe not the first interaction with law enforcement, but maybe after several, are going to accept the outreach services that they're often receiving, you know, invitations to every day.
5: Homeless advocates say that in Tennessee, police generally use the law to threaten rather than arrest. But having a criminal record can make it much harder to find jobs or stable housing. Here's Lindsay Crinks, the co-founder of Open Table Nashville, a nonprofit that does homeless outreach.
8: A Class E felony in Tennessee is up to 6 years in prison, a $3,000 fine, and then you lose your voting rights and can't get a lot of housing. So it's a real hole that people have fallen in, and these laws just push you deeper down.
5: As in many cities across the country, homelessness is on the rise here in Nashville, where there's a shortage of affordable housing. John Lozier, a neighbor and retired social worker, has seen his own neighborhood transform.
9: They'll put two tall new houses on a lot where one small house used to live and sell them at incredible prices. And poor people have nowhere left to go. You know that story.
5: Lozier struck up a friendship with Williams while he was walking his dog in the neighborhood park. When Williams was released from jail, Lozier was there to pick him up. He told his friend he would take him anywhere, a shelter, a hotel, name it. Williams said he wanted to go back to the park, that he would take his chances with the cops.
6: And I'm not running from nothing. Not running from nothing.
5: East Nashville has been his home his whole life, he said. He's not leaving now. Marissa J. Lang, NPR News, Nashville.
10: 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More All Things Considered coming your way in just a moment. Invasive species can wreak havoc on ecosystems. A new study in Science suggests low and middle-income countries in the global south experience greater harms. We're going to have that and more coming up in just a moment.
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10: 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Yet another death was confirmed this week among U.S. troops in the Middle East, and service members are worried about what comes next. Tomorrow on Morning Edition, hear a report of how military families are faring. It's Morning Edition. It's weekday mornings from 5 to 9 a.m. right here on WNYC. 79 degrees right now here in Lower Manhattan. It's sunny out. It's going to be a really nice evening. Should stay clear. We'll see temperatures in the mid-60s this evening. For tomorrow in our area, much like today, it should be sunny through the day. Highs in the mid-80s with partly cloudy skies tomorrow night. Lows in the mid-60s. On Saturday, much of the same. Maybe a little bit cooler. Mostly sunny. High around 82. It's going to be a little breezy on Saturday with wind gusts up to 20 miles an hour. Partly cloudy Saturday night with lows again in the mid-60s. Stay with us. 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It's WNYC on a Thursday at 420.

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1: 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I'm Juana Summers.
2: And I'm Elsa Chang. Plants and animals often hitch rides on airplanes and cargo ships. These newcomers can devastate crops and wipe out native species. And historically, these invasive species were seen as a bigger problem for wealthier countries. But new research in the journal Science suggests that poorer countries experience more harm. NPR's Jonathan Lambert has more.
3: Invasive species can be devastatingly opportunistic. Plopped into a new environment, they're often free of the species that keep them in check back home and can go hog wild. Sven Bacha is an ecologist at the University of Freiburg. He points to the example of the fast-growing plant, the water hyacinth,
4: which covers entire lake ecosystems, smothering the entire lake, filtering out all the light that gets to the ground. The fish are dying. Local fisheries actually have to give up.
3: It's one example of thousands that scientists have studied in recent decades. The bulk of that research has happened in wealthier countries in North America and Europe, sometimes referred to as the global north. That focus
4: might have created the impression that this is actually a problem rather of developed countries with all the economy and all the exchange of goods and so on.
3: But these biological invasions happen in the global south too. Water hyacinth, for example, is choking off waterways in Nigeria right now. And while there are way fewer studies outside of wealthy countries, there are some. Bacha and his team cooked up a way of comparing the impact in different regions by averaging across studies.
4: You can get a value that you can directly compare.
3: He and his colleagues analyzed data from over 22,000 instances of invasive species causing some kind of change in a natural environment. They looked to see, on average, whether these impacts were small or large in a given region for a given species. The pattern was striking.
4: You see that regions in the global south, and not just some, like all over the global south, suddenly it shows that the impacts on average are much higher.
3: That pattern wasn't entirely surprising to Anuel Pochard. He's an ecologist at the University of Concepcion in Chile. He praised the study and thinks it offers a couple early hints as to why invasive species could be causing more problems in low and middle income countries.
5: Countries or communities with lower resources will be more impacted because their lifestyles are dependent on natural resources. And also because they don't have the tools to avoid or adapt to the changes caused by invasive species.
3: In fact, the study found that the weaker a government's capacity to respond, the worse the impact of an invasive species. Also, Pochard thinks that many of these countries have more biodiversity to lose.
5: Biodiversity is under threat, and changes are very visible. Many of these countries have been changing only in the last 100 years or 200 years. Instead, Europe has changed for a long time.
3: So a single invasive species can cause a lot of harm. He points to eucalyptus trees, which have invaded many parts of South America and Africa. These trees can take over and suck up a lot of water.
5: In the global north, you can find, you know, new ways to get water from more faraway resources. But in the global south, you're really dependent on the water that gets really close to your community.
3: Invasive species are a global problem. But Pochard says this study shows how solutions must be tailored to specific places. Figuring out those solutions, he says, will require greater cooperation between the global north and the global south. Jonathan Lambert, NPR News.
1: The Trump administration is working to fundamentally change how scientific research happens in the U.S. One of its strategies is eliminating or freezing dozens of panels of independent advisors to the government. NPR's Katie Riddle brings us this story about the impact this has had on federal agencies like NASA.
6: Federal advisory committees are a hallmark of American government. They bring together experts from a wide range of fields to help think through tough questions. How do we develop better cancer treatments? What should children be vaccinated against? How do we detect asteroids before they hit the Earth? One such expert is Kelly Holly Bockelman. Until recently, she was a professor of astrophysics at Vanderbilt University. She says volunteering for these federal advisory committees came with a lot of benefits.
7: I really liked to learn about how NASA worked and how it chose its missions and what all was part of a mission portfolio and how a mission came to fruition.
6: Holly Bockelman was on the Astrophysics Advisory Committee. That was one of several NASA committees that were terminated soon after the start of the second Trump term. Before that, she spent years advising on issues relevant to astrophysics.
7: Then when I finally understood how things worked, I felt like I could help to bring the community's concerns to light to NASA.
6: Since the committee ended, she's been worried about key NASA projects. For example, the LISA mission.
7: It's this amazing gravitational wave telescope. It's actually as big as the sun, and it's designed to basically detect the gravitational waves from black holes merging.
6: Holly Bockelman says she and other committee members were concerned that NASA was not fulfilling its commitments to international partners on this mission. Had they been able to continue their work, they would have stressed that to the agency.
7: There were a couple times where we offered expertise that was not listened to, but nonetheless, we felt it was really important to get it down on record.
8: What advisory committees can do is give a diversity of viewpoints and an independence of viewpoints that no one organization will ever have.
6: Russ Paulson is the CEO of Research America. That's a group that does advocacy around science policy. Paulson says that eliminating these groups leaves a crucial deficit.
8: We need to have choices and we need to have a diversity of opinions to get the best science done.
6: The White House said in a statement that committees that were ended were, quote, redundant, unnecessary, or ineffective. NASA called these eliminations a restructuring, saying they had merged several committees into one and writing that NASA, quote, has remained committed to continuing to engage with the science community in a variety of ways, unquote. Juan Meza has been on a number of committees advising on issues of engineering and science.
9: I mean, everybody who I've ever served with on these committees, they take their role very seriously.
6: Meza is a professor of applied mathematics at University of California, Merced. He says often that being on a committee means making recommendations to federal agencies that aren't popular or politically favorable. He recalls one such decision he was part of years ago, advising against a significant investment in supercomputers that leadership at the Department of Energy wanted to make.
9: It was not a well-received report, but again, the advisory committees are there to give independent expert advice.
10: Was it difficult to make that decision? Did you feel like maybe we should tell them what they want to hear?
9: It was a lot of pressure. I'm being very careful since you're recording this. It was a challenging time, and it was not an easy decision to make.
6: Still, he says the committee advised the DOE not to make the investment. Reluctantly, he says leadership followed their advice. Meza stresses that had their jobs been on the line, they might have made a different decision.
9: The fact that we were independent, I think, gave us a certain amount of leeway to say, no. We've got to go with what we think is right.
6: In the absence of these committees, Meza fears federal leaders will hear less from independent experts and more from people who tell them exactly what they want to hear. Katie Riddle, NPR News.

0: It's WNYC. More All Things Considered just ahead. The escalation of the conflict in the Middle East has caused a sudden spike in the global price of oil and of gas prices in the U.S.
1: The national average closing in on $4.10. Pretty quick reversals in what Americans are paying at the pump, and it's not going to end there.
0: More on fears that this could also reignite inflation. That's coming up in just a moment here on All Things Considered. News headlines are next. 79 degrees right now here in Lower Manhattan. We're going to see temperatures in the mid-60s overnight. For tomorrow, much of the same. Should be sunny, high around 85 in the afternoon.
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7: Live from NPR News in Culver City, California, I'm Duane Brown. Congress has about two more months to fund the federal government with an August recess looming. House Republicans have passed a stopgap measure with no support from Democrats. That included more military funding for the war in Iran and some components of President Trump's controversial voter ID law, which could impact the midterm elections. White House Press Secretary Caroline Leavitt says Congress still has work to do.
8: The House had a great accomplishment yesterday with passing the budget resolution, which has as much of the Save America Act as possible. And we encourage the Senate to move forward with passing that resolution into law so the president can sign it into law by the August recess. It's of the utmost importance to this president.
7: But that bill may not have support in the upper chamber after the Republican Senate leader said they may work on their own version. Secretary of State Marco Rubio held direct talks today with his Russian counterpart on the sidelines of a summit in the Philippines. NPR's Charles Main says their conversation focused heavily on Russia's war in Ukraine.
9: The meeting between Rubio and Russian Foreign Minister Sergei Lavrov lasted just over half an hour. Ahead of it, Rubio said the U.S. remained open to playing a role in ending the conflict between Russia and Ukraine if, Rubio added, the opportunity presented itself. A Russian Foreign Ministry readout said Lavrov had informed Rubio of the real situation on the battlefield. Russia insists its forces are steadily advancing, that despite Western intelligence that shows minimal Russian gains coming with heavy losses. Charles Maines, NPR News, Moscow.
7: The European Union says Google continues to favor its own services, including its search engine and Google Play, over its competitors. The tech company was fined $1 billion today for violating the EU's digital antitrust regulations. This is NPR News.
0: And it's on WNYC in New York. I'm Sean Carlson, 79 degrees at 4:32. The NYPD says two men are hospitalized after separate stabbings on Manhattan's Upper West Side this afternoon. Police say a 57-year-old man was stabbed near West 84th Street and Central Park West, and a 50-year-old man was found stabbed two blocks north near West 86th Street. Both were taken to Mount Sinai Morningside Hospital, where they are stable. According to police, a man later barricaded himself inside a nearby apartment building before officers took him into custody. Police say they recovered a knife at the scene. The investigation is ongoing. A Queens neighborhood is mourning Sergeant Angel S. Rampersad, the 28-year-old soldier who was killed at an airbase in Jordan. WNYC's Brittany Krickstein has more.
10: A flag is waving at half-staff outside Sergeant Rampersad's home in Ozone Park. Rampersad was born in Trinidad and moved to the U.S. at age 2. Her family says she knew early on that she wanted to serve in her adopted home's military. Her mother, Carol Acevedo, says Rampersad loved being in the Army.
11: She fought for this country and she died for this country, and I am a mother that is highly proud of her. And I know she was really, really focused on what she was doing.
10: The community will be hosting a vigil Monday night at 7 outside the family's home on 133rd Avenue.
0: Major disruptions are coming to the 1, 2, and 3 trains in Lower Manhattan for the rest of the summer. WNYC's Stephen Nesson reports on what to expect.
12: Starting this weekend and every weekend until August 24th, there will be no one train south of 14th Street or two trains south of 34th Street and no three trains at all. That'll start on Friday nights at 9 p.m. and will be in effect until Monday at 5 a.m. Officials say the shutdown is necessary so the MTA can replace aging mechanical switches in Lower Manhattan. MTA Construction Chief Jamie Torres Springer.
13: This is a 24/7 system, but it's a 100-year-old system. We got to do work to keep it running.
12: He says while it is disruptive, there tends to be fewer riders in the summer.
0: Tonight we're looking at clear skies. We'll see a low around 65 degrees this evening. Tomorrow should be another beautiful day. Sunny. Highs reaching the mid-80s by the afternoon with a few clouds in the sky for tomorrow night. Lows in the mid-60s. Saturday, it'll be a little breezy, gusts up to about 20 miles an hour possible. Otherwise, this beautiful weather is going to continue, mostly sunny that day. Highs in the low 80s with partly cloudy skies on Saturday night. We're going to see temperatures again in the mid-60s. Sunday, much of the same. We hope you stay tuned. 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
15: This is All Things Considered from NPR News. I'm Juana Summers in Washington.
16: And I'm Elsa Chang in Culver City, California. The price of oil cracked $100 a barrel again today, and that is threatening higher gas prices at the pump. This follows a new escalation of the conflict in the Middle East. And joining us now to tell us more is NPR's Alina Selyukh. Hi, Alina.
17: Hello, hello.
16: Hello, hello. Okay, so what is driving this price spike for crude oil?
17: Okay, so for months, we've been talking about the Strait of Hormuz, which is a key passage for global oil shipments from some of the world's biggest oil-producing countries. And the U.S. war with Iran has effectively shut that down.
16: Right.
17: Well, now there's a threat to a second major passage, which has been an alternative waterway, especially for Saudi Arabia. Mm-hmm. And that's on the other side of the Arabian Peninsula. So you have the Persian Gulf with the Strait of Hormuz on the eastern side of the peninsula. And now we're talking about the western side with the Red Sea. And there, a new threat is coming from the Houthis. They are military rebels in Yemen who are aligned with Iran and have a long-standing conflict with Saudi Arabia. And they say they've attacked two Saudi oil tankers and they're threatening a naval blockade of this second shipping route. So what does all that mean? Well, here's Eric Mueliger, professor of economics at the University of California, Davis.
18: There's a lot of uncertainty with respect to oil supply. In particular, there's a lot of uncertainty about how much oil is going to be able to come out of the Persian Gulf.
17: And now also through the Red Sea, should I say it again, uncertainty.
16: Right. Okay, but this moment, Alina, like, how significant is this milestone of cracking the $100 per barrel mark?
17: Besides it being, you know, a nice number, round
16: exactly.
17: for us to watch, it's a pretty high price. For context, in early February, before the start of the U.S. war with Iran, Brent crude was trading under $70 a barrel. Since the war began, we have been across the $100 line several times. The peak was much higher than today, but it is now the first time Brent crude jumped over the $100 line since May.
16: Hmm. Okay, so then does this inevitably mean higher gas prices at the pump?
17: So opposed to this to Patrick DeHaan, he's an analyst of the price tracking app Gas Buddy. I asked him, will gas prices move again and how?
1: The answer is yes and up. So for now, the foreseeable future is pretty easy to call. It's going to be up. To what degree depends on how the escalations continue.
17: Right now, gasoline prices are nowhere near their most recent peak in May, but they did climb this week back over $4 a gallon. That's according to AAA. DeHaan is also watching diesel prices, and they matter because that's what goes into every tractor, train, and your delivery truck.
16: Yeah.
17: And he says diesel prices could make a run toward an all-time high in the coming weeks because they're affected both by the Middle East conflict and by the escalating attacks by Ukraine on Russian oil facilities.
16: And of course, also jet fuel.
17: That's a big one. Today, we saw airline stocks really have a rough trading day because the surge in oil prices suggests the surge in jet fuel.
16: Totally.
17: Another piece of news today came from the mortgage market, which is also interestingly connected to all this. It's kind of a reflection of how the price of oil goes into the cost of shipping all kinds of things. And so there is a concern about inflation, how the government would respond with interest rates. Already, fuel prices are driving up the yield on the 10-year Treasury bond. And this is the part that matters. That has been boosting mortgage rates. The average rate for a 30-year mortgage hit 6.58% this week, the highest in nearly a year.
19: Everything is interconnected.
17: Yes, indeed.
19: That is NPR's Alina Selyukh. Thank you so much, Alina.
17: Thank you.
20: Cemeteries are supposed to be a final resting place for the dead, but in coastal areas, they can be threatened by erosion. And that's particularly true along the Great Lakes. And for two cemeteries near Lake Superior, it has become a dire situation. Sam Fuqua reports from one such cemetery in Duluth, Minnesota.
21: Scandia Cemetery sits on a bluff about 30 feet above Lake Superior. At least 1,500 people are buried there, many of them Scandinavian immigrants who came to Duluth in the late 19th and early 20th centuries. It's a beautiful spot.
22: A very peaceful place, but on a very tough piece of land to be buried for 150 years on.
21: That's Patrick Boyle. He's a county commissioner, and this cemetery is in his district.
22: You have northeastern winds that can kick up at any time on Lake Superior and kick up 20-foot waves on a clay bank.
21: He says the impact of coastal erosion was literally exposed 2 years ago.
22: A young couple with a couple of young kids came across a skull and some bones on shore. So that's when it really hit home that the time is now to work on this issue.
21: There are thousands of cemeteries in the U.S., many on private land. No federal agency keeps track of them all, and there are no reliable estimates of how many are impacted by coastal erosion. However, a county study at Scandia Cemetery found that 50 to 100 graves nearest the lake are at risk. Research shows that Lake Superior is heating up faster than the other Great Lakes. Mike Bronigal, an assistant professor of geology at the University of Minnesota Duluth, says that impacts erosion.
23: We're seeing a lot more alternations between freezing and thawing, which is wreaking havoc on our cliffs and breaking them down even faster.
21: The problem is the same at a Native American burial ground 400 miles east of Duluth along Superior's south shore. Kayla Perrone Asinawe is the new tribal historian for the Bay Mills Band of Ojibwe.
24: It's just slowly eating away at the back of that hill. Each year we lose a little bit more.
21: The burial ground is centuries old. It includes the remains of many Ojibwe killed during a battle with the Iroquois in 1662. Retired tribal historian Paula Carrick says awareness of the erosion problem goes back at least 20 years.
25: We did have people who were walking the beach who found things in the water right there that would typically be buried with someone. And of course, we've had to deal with looters back there because they know that it's washing in.
21: Traditional Ojibwe practices include burying the dead with tools and other items they might need on their journey in the spirit world. Solutions to the problem boil down to two options. Dr. Jennifer Roshan Blanks is an environmental planner and a cemetery preservation consultant. She says one is relocation.
26: Nobody really wants to do that because at this point, the plot of land is historically significant, right?
21: The graves won't be moved from the cemetery in Duluth or the Bay Mills Ojibwe burial ground. Both sites want to use the more common option of shoring up the coast with soil, sand, and rocks, as well as constructing wave barrier walls offshore. The projects run into millions of dollars, and neither has the funds yet. Roshan Blanks encourages anyone aware of an at-risk cemetery to notify appropriate agencies, and she says dedicated funds would also help.
26: Agencies that are responsible for land development, that are responsible for flood control, reporting it with them does increase the visibility of the issue. And then from there, really creating a reserve of money, like some type of financial resource to address these issues.
21: The tribe is working with the U.S. Army Corps of Engineers on possible federal funding. The Duluth Cemetery is on a list of projects that may be considered by the Minnesota State Legislature next year. If funded, the erosion control projects will help keep these sacred sites from washing away. For NPR News, I'm Sam Fuqua in Duluth, Minnesota.

0: You're listening to All Things Considered from NPR News. An Alabama town festival rebranded this month around an AI theme. NPR's Stephen Basaha reports on the backlash.
1: There are a few ways to describe Irondale, Alabama, like Birmingham's smaller neighbor, home to the cafe that inspired the 90s Southern dramedy Fried Green Tomatoes. An Irondale resident, John Horton, calls his town a hidden gem.
2: I don't want to sound corny and say there's a certain magic to it, but it's right by the railroad tracks. You got Whistle Stop Cafe, you have that sunset. I mean, it's there's something beautiful about it.
1: Horton's taking in the sights and barbecue smells at Irondale's annual summer festival. But this year, the festival got a new name. A few weeks ago, the mayor announced on his Facebook page that I Love Irondale Day will be called AI Love Irondale Day. Get it? People in the comments did and hated it. Some of them trashed AI, calling it absolutely garbage for the environment, and called the festival an AI slop event. Another person said the post sounded like a pep rally for what's become a boogeyman in the South, data centers. John Horton knows the feeling.
2: Yeah, no, I don't like data centers.
1: Data centers powering AI are popping up all over the South and causing worries about what they'll do to utility bills and the environment. These centers need a lot of power and water.
2: I just think it's a waste of space, resources, community.
1: Nearby Bessemer, Alabama is prepping for a multi-billion dollar data center, and residents have been fighting against it. Irondale Mayor James Stewart did not comment when I reached out to his office, but a week before the festival, he posted a video online backtracking on the AI Love Irondale name.
3: It was a play on words. However, because people misinterpreted the title, it's not about AI, it's not about data centers, we decided to give it its old name, I Love Irondale Day.
1: One city council member I ran into at the festival said he does not expect data centers to ever come to Irondale, but the council is creating new rules in case one does. And even with AI no longer in the name, the festival did have a tech theme. John Horton got a kick watching human dancers on stilts dressed as robots.
2: Dancing to Achy Breaky Heart in Spanish, and I thought that was incredible. I love that part.
1: The only sign of actual AI at the festival is a screen set up with a chatbot. Festival goers were supposed to teach the AI about Irondale, but the bot was not working. Now, not everyone had a problem with the festival briefly being named after AI.
4: Fine for me. Everything else is AI, why not?
1: Amelia Fielder has lived in Irondale for 26 years, and she, for one, would welcome a data center neighbor.
4: I wouldn't think it would be a bad thing. I think it would bring jobs.
1: The festival's big tech hit is the drone show finale.
5: Oh, look, look, there they are, right there. Look at the drones.
1: Dewar Gaines is watching with his son.
5: That's cool. Quint, you see the drones, buddy?
1: Gaines owns a dog treat factory in Irondale, and he does use AI for work.
5: I don't want a data center where I live, but I use AI at scale, so I guess I'm a hypocrite in that regard.
1: He knows how loud data centers can be and doesn't want that near Irondale. But he does say AI is the most powerful tool he has. Stephen Basaha, NPR News.

0: It's WNYC. More All Things Considered just ahead. It's Thursday. That means it's time to break down the latest local transit news. On the Way is headed your way in just a moment.
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0: -79 degrees right now here in Lower Manhattan. We'll see lows in the mid-60s overnight tonight. Tomorrow it's going to be beautiful, sunny, highs in the low to mid-80s. By the afternoon, temperatures in the mid-60s again tomorrow night. In fact, both Saturday and Sunday, it's going to look a lot like today and tomorrow. We could see some rain by Monday. Stay tuned. It's All Things Considered on WNYC. It's just about 4:50.

0: 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I'm Sean Carlson.
1: If you have questions for me to report, please
0: do. It's Thursday. That means it's time for On the Way, our weekly segment on All Things Considered, breaking down the week's transit news. Joining us is WNYC's transportation reporter Stephen Nesson and Ramsey Khalife. It's the dog days of summer, and it's also peak summer travel season. So yeah, when we usually talk about the news here on the Way, we have to mention the fact that you did both just take your respective vacations. Stephen, you went to China. Ramsey, you did a cross-country train trip. So as our train or transit reporters, I think we should carve out some time here to talk about how it was and hear about transportation outside of our listening region. Ramsey, you took an Amtrak. This blows my mind. You took an Amtrak train from Los Angeles to New York City. Amtrak is not famous for its speedy service, so how'd it go? How long did it take you?
2: Sean, honestly, riding a train across America will make you fall in love with it. The experience was beyond memorable. So here's what I did. I flew out to California on a vacation with friends, but on the way back, I decided, why not get on a sleeper train and travel across the country to get back to New York? So I boarded at LA's Union Station, which is a beautiful building, I might add, and I traveled all the way back on the railroad. When I get into my train car, I was met by an Amtrak attendant named Pam. The service was excellent. She turned down my room every night, which means she made my bed for me.
0: Nice.
2: And the room itself is quite cozy. You get two conversation chairs that turn into a bed, a second bunk if you're traveling with a friend or a loved one. There's also a fold-out chessboard if you want to play.
3: Oh, did you play with yourself?
2: I should have, but I didn't. Okay. Look, there are big windows so you can see the sights. There's a nightlight and an outlet. So my train left around 5 p.m. that day, and by the evening, the train is already nearing Arizona.
0: Okay.
2: I was met with stunning views of the desert and the mountains as the sun set. There's this observation car with floor-to-ceiling windows, really, to see it all. Mm-hmm. It's a great place to read and hang out and just to see these views of the country.
3: But wait, you're going all the way to New York City. Yeah. So how long was this
0: trip? I know, it's crazy.
2: Yeah, it took me 4 days, three nights, and it's all in all, over 3,200 miles of railroad. On the first leg, you then go through New Mexico, Colorado, Kansas, Missouri, Iowa, and Illinois. Along the way, you see the Red Canyons, the Sandia Mountains in New Mexico. You even cross the Mississippi River.
0: Beautiful.
2: A lot of history. But the best part, honestly, Sean, is that the great people you're meeting along the way. On an Amtrak sleeper car, you get three meals every day. So as a solo traveler, that means you're dining with strangers just for space. I met a couple from California, one of which was a Vietnam War vet, the other an avid music listener. She saw the Beach Boys when she was just a kid in the 60s in Huntington Beach. I ate with a janitor from Indiana, a veterinarian from Nebraska. And in all of our conversations, we spoke about, politics, about love, and the great landscape of the country. So I then got off at Chicago for a layover before I got on the second leg of the trip to New York. Chicago's Union Station is also quite gorgeous.
0: Yeah.
3: Beautiful, beautiful. Union Station, too, sure beats Penn Station, where you arrived, right?
2: Exactly. I get to Penn Station.
0: Okay, cool. All right. Well, from the rails out west to the rails in the east, Stephen, I hope you got to ride the train in China. How was that?
3: It was great. I actually took a lot of trains. We had a layover in Tokyo, so I made sure to take the train downtown to Shibuya to get some dinner, do some shopping. The Japanese trains are great. Not as straightforward for visitors, though. It's kind of complicated to buy a ticket. It really made me pine for Omni, where you can just tap a credit card.
0: Okay.
3: Because you actually get a little paper ticket, and you insert it in the turnstile when you get in, but you also have to insert it on your way out.
0: Oh.
3: That's something the MTA is always talking about, proof of payment.
0: Yeah.
3: There's really no way to fare evade there. There's like tons of guards, and if you don't have your ticket to get out, they're not going to let you out.
0: Yeah.
3: The next stop was Shanghai, and needless to say, I took the train from the airport to the hotel in the French Quarters, and it was just fantastic. It was fast. It was frequent. The train is right there, and it's much easier to buy a ticket than it was in Tokyo.
0: Yeah.
2: And Stephen, I bet that the train cars are a lot smoother. The system's a lot cleaner. Is that fair?
3: It's fair. They were super clean. The announcements were in English and Mandarin. Okay. Although, honestly, looking at the train car itself, you wouldn't necessarily be blown away. It's not like any more modern necessarily than New York's, but they are all open gangway.
0: Ooh.
2: We love open gangways.
3: And they also have platform screen doors everywhere. That's something the MTA has talked about, but it's like so difficult to install in New York. But these are all new subway systems, so it's easy to do it. I should say in China, they have this interesting system in the subways there. Also, the subways built in the last two decades. You have to put all your bags through an X-ray at each station. It does slow things down a fair amount, but also if you bring a drink, the police have to smell it to make sure it's not maybe gasoline or something else flammable.
0: Whoa.
3: So that really does slow things down.
0: Sure.
3: That level of security would just be impossible in New York.
2: Impossible.
0: I cannot imagine that happening.
3: Check every coffee coming into the station.
0: Oh my God, that'd be wild. Well, America is still pretty reliant on the automobile to get between states. We're pretty much locked into that paradigm. It's almost just like a cultural mile or touchstone here in the States. But it hasn't always been that way, right?
2: Yeah, I mean, this used to be a railroad country, but, you know, major investments in the 50s and 60s went into highways. As the car industry proliferated, this is after the Second World War, at the same time, the rail businesses was failing. Mm. That meant that while there was these big investments, there was major disinvestment to its passenger rail service. Mm. So much so that Congress actually passed a bill to create Amtrak in 1970 to save passenger rail. But in the meantime, there was the country's freight network, which is quite expansive, where cargo travels all across. Yeah. In fact, almost every mile of track that I went on these Amtrak rides, also throughout the Amtrak system, is not owned by Amtrak. It's by other freight companies, private railroads, and even regional commuter lines, like how when we get to New York, we share some of the tracks with Metro North, with the MTA's lines.
0: Right.
2: But that means we have to defer to cargo often and stop for freight to pass by, even though the law says otherwise. There's actually a lot of violations in which cargo goes before rail service when it shouldn't be the case. The only option for long-distance travel by train in America is these sleeper cars. If Steven's talking about in China, they have sleeper cars, but they also have high-speed rail. So in America, it's a slow journey, and it's also not cheap at all.
3: And I mean, to be fair, China is also very reliant on cars in most of the cities, for sure. I took a lot of taxis around, and one thing I should say I was really impressed with was how many electric taxis there were.
0: Mm.
3: You know, we've heard about the Chinese electric car company, BYD. There's actually a ton of electric car companies. And I was sort of curious, you know, what are these things like? So I talked to the drivers. I asked them how much the car costs. This is not an imposing question. They are more than happy to talk about the cost of things.
0: Okay.
3: Many, they told me, were under $30,000. I asked them, well, all right, well, how much does it cost to fill up an electric car here? It's an unbelievable number. $1.50 to $2.
0: For the entire car?
3: For the entire car. So I was like, all right, well, how long is that run for on that? They said, usually 500 miles.
0: No. Oh, my God.
3: I thought maybe that's just like taxi driver bragging. So I checked online. And sure enough, there's some BYD cars that can go 600 miles on a single charge.
0: Oh my God, what are we doing?
3: I've been going to China regularly for the past 20 years. And I can say the air quality does seem to be a bit better in some of the cities I've been to. And it may be partly this push for using renewable energy.
2: Mm. But look, back in New York, we're not in the Stone Ages. I think we're still making progress here. You look at a few things that have really brought this city to that of the world ranks of major cities. Think about it. We've implemented congestion pricing, which was a big step.
0: Right.
2: On transit, you know, we talked a lot about those open gangways. We got a few of them here. You know, the MTA has purchased hundreds of these new rail cars that are more advanced. They have digital screens, really bringing the system to the 21st century. And in terms of electrification, New York is on its way to electrify the city's ports. There's barges that they're going to start traveling cargo through in the waterways that will also be electric. And even refrigeration units that, let's say, store all the food at the Hunts Point Produce and Fish Market to really help with pollution in the Bronx and the South Bronx, which has historically been bad. They're trying to curb that as well. So slowly, New York is, in fact, making its way forward. But it's good to get the global perspective in the summers and come back with some notes.
3: Yeah. With some fresh perspectives on our own city as well.
0: Yeah, there you go. Slowly making a way forward like passenger rail here in the U.S. Yeah. Thanks to WNYC's Ramsey Khalifa and Stephen Nesson. You can stay in the know on all things transit by signing up for our weekly newsletter at gothamist.com/on the way. My friends, see you next week.
3: Thank you.
2: Thanks, Sean.

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1: 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Hear from Kenny Minaya, the city's small business commissioner. 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Beautiful early evening out there. It's 79 degrees right now. It's sunny out. We're going to see temperatures in the mid-60s tonight. Should stay clear, too. Tomorrow, much of the same. Should be sunny. Highs in the mid-80s by the afternoon with lows again in the mid-60s. The weekend is going to be much of the same, so try to get outside if you can. It's WNYC on a Thursday. It's just a minute away from 5 p.m.
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1: In Wisconsin, police shot and killed a man who they say was stealing bicycles and checking car doors. The four officers involved have been placed on administrative leave. I'm Sean Carlson, and you are listening to All Things Considered. It's on WNYC. Also coming up, thousands of Haitian nationals who lived in the U.S. for years under a temporary legal status could soon face deportation. Many of children who are U.S. citizens.
4: They cannot take those children back to Haiti because right now it is impossible for them to be saved there.
1: Parents may be forced to decide if they want to leave their children behind. We'll have that story. Also, just ahead, we'll hear about recent turmoil among Ukraine's military leaders. All that and more coming your way. Stay tuned. News headlines are next.
5: Live from NPR News in Washington, I'm Ryland Barton. President Trump says Saudi Arabia needs to establish diplomatic relations with Israel as part of a deal to provide them U.S. nuclear technology. NPR's Franco Ordonez reports the new condition throws the agreement into doubt.
6: On social media, President Trump also said the deal would include no uranium enrichment. He said the deal is, quote, totally subject to Saudi Arabia joining the Abraham Accords, an agreement that normalized relations between Israel and several Arab countries. But Saudi Arabia so far has been reluctant to join, which now throws into question the nuclear agreement. The new deal would allow the Saudis to build power plants using U.S. technology. It has raised many concerns across Washington and parts of the globe. Some leaders fear it could set off a nuclear arms race across the Middle East. Franco Ordonez, NPR News, the White House.
5: Congress remains divided over President Trump's handling of the Iran war. NPR's Claudia Grisales reports today lawmakers split on votes pushing Trump to end the conflict.
7: The Senate voted against advancing a measure to force Trump to end hostilities against Iran shortly after the House voted to approve a similar resolution. Senate Democratic leader Chuck Schumer says his party will keep forcing the votes.
8: It was perfectly appropriate and right and part of our obligation as the opposition party to force our Republican colleagues to vote again and again and again until they see the light.
7: However, most Republicans argued that the measures would weaken the U.S. position with Iran. Four House Republicans joined Democrats to approve a war powers resolution, while fewer decided to cross the aisle for a similar measure in the Senate. Claudia DeSales, NPR News, the Capitol.
5: The Secret Service says a member of Vice President J.D. Vance's security detail is being investigated over a suspected news leak. A spokesperson says the investigation is tied to a report from MS Now that said some Secret Service agents had privately expressed frustration over last-minute travel requests from Vance and his family. At least 14 Americans have been detained so far at the U.S.-Canadian border under a new U.S. policy aimed at keeping Ebola out of the country. NPR's Rob Stein has the story.
9: State and federal health officials say more than a dozen Americans trying to get home from the Democratic Republic of Congo were held at the Fort Drum Army facility in New York State. All have now been allowed to go home for the remainder of a 21-day monitoring period. The detainments were made under a controversial Trump administration policy designed to keep the Ebola outbreak in Africa from spreading to the U.S. A federal health official says the policy is protecting the public. Critics say the policy is unnecessary, legally questionable, and could backfire. Rob Stein, NPR News.
5: This is NPR.
1: And it's on WNYC in New York. I'm Sean Carlson, 79 degrees at 5:04.

0: $1 million for New York and $55 million for New Jersey are affected by those new policies. New Jersey Attorney General Jennifer Davenport says that money is critical for protecting residents.
1: These conditions violate the Administrative Procedure Act, ignore the Constitution, and threaten the safety and security of all Americans.
0: The lawsuit is the latest in a string of similar challenges filed by Democrat-led states since Trump returned to office. New York Republicans are calling for a hearing on the state's voter registration infrastructure. It's in response to news from New Jersey that a software glitch by an outside vendor led to about 400 non-citizens voting in the Garden State. New York state agencies have dozens of contracts with the same firm. They include Department of Motor Vehicles contracts for software that lets people apply for driver's licenses and register them to vote at the same time. Assemblymember Matt Slater is a Westchester County Republican. He says he was surprised by the news from New Jersey.
2: I think that should give us reason to pause and reevaluate and recalibrate.
0: Democrats who control the state assembly didn't comment on the call for the hearing. The New York State Board of Elections says it has a different registration process than New Jersey, and there's no indication of any errors. Summer streets come back this weekend. That's when New York City bars cars from 20 miles of streets over the course of several Saturdays. There will be art pop-ups, musical events, vendors, fitness classes, and other attractions. It starts off with a stretch of Vernon Boulevard in Queens and Broadway in Staten Island. On upcoming weekends, you'll be able to walk the length of Manhattan from the Brooklyn Bridge to the area of Broadway and Dyckman Street. Summer streets comes to areas of Brooklyn and the Bronx later in August. A look at our transit situation right now. We got delays on Flushing-bound 7 trains, also downtown 1, B, and D trains on the roads. We have a crash on Linden Place northbound at Whitestone Expressway. The left lane is currently blocked. 79 degrees. It's sunny outside. We'll see temperatures in the mid-60s overnight tonight. Tomorrow, beautiful again, sunny with highs in the low 80s. It's WNYC Thursday, 5:06.
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4: From NPR News, this is All Things Considered. I'm Juana Summers.
5: I'm Mary Louise Kelly, and it is with a touch of pride that I point out NPR is one of the only American news organizations to have kept correspondents on the ground in both Ukraine and in Russia for the 4 years and counting that those two countries have been locked in all-out war. Which is helpful as we report on this next story about a battle that has been playing out within Ukraine, a showdown between a 30-something tech wizard and a 60-something battle-hardened general. That showdown is raising questions about the direction of the war. NPR correspondents Charles Maines in Moscow and Greg Myrie in Kyiv join me to talk it through on our national security podcast, Sources and Methods. What is the latest?
6: Yeah, so the two main figures leading the war for Ukraine have both been dismissed in the past week. The defense minister, the young 30-something tech whiz, and then the head of the army, a 60-year-old Soviet-trained, hard-nosed, very old-school type general. They could not get along to the point of not being able to communicate, and so President Zelensky felt he had to step in and he got rid of the young guy, Mikhailo Fedorov, the tech whiz,
5: Who you have been covering for a while now, right?
6: Yeah. I mean, I first really came across him 3 years ago at a sort of drone exhibition here in Kyiv. And probably more than any other individual, he has represented the rise of drones here. He just told people to start building drones and they did it in their garage. And he cut through the red tape and cut this army military procurement process way down. And now we've seen this absolute revolution in the way that Ukraine is using drones. Many people are involved, but he's really been the face of it. And he was dismissed last week. That led to protests in the streets saying he should be kept in that position.
5: Okay, so that's one of the players. He was dismissed last week. And then speak for a moment to this old guard general who was his rival, who seemed for, about 5 minutes there to have been prevailing in that rivalry. But the latest twist is now he's out too?
6: Yeah, that's right, Mary Louise. He's General Alexander Sersky, 60 years old. When he joined the military four decades ago, it was as part of the Soviet Union. And learning this very rigid doctrinal style of fighting, a real heavy emphasis on ground troops and artillery and never retreat. You hold

0: your ground. And Sersky, as I said, you know, as you noted, seemed to prevail in this showdown last week when Zelensky fired the younger Fedorov. But the protests started taking place in the street daily. And then late Tuesday night, Zelensky put out a video on social media and said he was dismissing Sersky as well. So these two major figures, the two people you were kind of watching as they ran the war in Ukraine, are now both out of a job.
1: So to sum up, we're talking about two different posts, the defense minister and the commander-in-chief of the armed forces. Both these guys got sacked by Zelensky within the last week. Who is running Ukraine's war now?
0: Yeah. They've picked a new army chief. Zelensky named him Tuesday night. He's Major General Mykhailo Dropady, and he's a well-known figure here as well. He's only 43, and he's had a very prominent role. He really shot to fame back in 2014 when Russia first invaded. He was just a major then, and he led a charge in an armored vehicle against some blockades that had been set up in southeast Ukraine. There's a sort of amazing video of him just charging through this tire blockade in an armored vehicle going seemingly 40 or 50 miles an hour, just blasting through it and sending tires in all directions. And so he kind of became a folk hero way back then.
1: Charles, how has Moscow responded to this whole, I was calling it a soap opera, certainly a drama in Ukraine?
2: Yeah, you know, the official reaction here is that it doesn't matter much who's the defense minister in Ukraine, who's the chief of armed forces, because they insist, at least in the Kremlin, the Russian forces are on the march, that Ukraine's success of late is overblown. The problem seems to be that neither is quite true. Certainly, if you look at, for example, these pro-war bloggers, these so-called Z-bloggers, you know, they celebrated the firing of Fedorov, acknowledging that he'd really revamped the Ukrainian drone program.
1: So some celebration from Russia of the ousting of Fedorov, the young tech wizard. I can imagine if I were sitting in the Kremlin, I might also try to explain this as weakness. You know, Ukraine is failing, Ukraine isn't working, so that's why they're firing all the guys who were running the war there.
2: Absolutely. This absolutely plays to a narrative that the Kremlin has said from the beginning, that Ukraine is an unserious, a semi-failed state, it's corrupt, it's incompetent. And here you have, I mean, for example, the foreign ministry spokesperson said, you know, let me get this straight. Okay, Ukraine is supposedly having all this military success on the battlefield, and yet they've just fired their top two military officials. It makes no sense. The problem is that Western intelligence at least says that, you know, Russia's gains are minimal at best. They're often coming with heavy losses. And so in some ways, really, this has been a game changer in the battlefield. And the question is what happens going forward?
1: That is Charles Maines in Moscow and Greg Myrie in Kyiv speaking with me on NPR's National Security Podcast, Sources and Methods. 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
3: Hundreds of thousands of Haitian nationals living in the U.S. will lose their legal immigration status as soon as Monday. That is because last month, the Supreme Court ruled in President Trump's favor. It allowed him to revoke a temporary legal status called TPS. The prospect of deportation is raising deep concerns about the future for Haitian TPS holders and their U.S.-born children. NPR's Adrian Florido reports from San Diego.
4: After the 2010 earthquake that devastated Haiti, Josiane Valsaint left Haiti with her three-year-old son and traveled through Mexico to the San Diego border crossing. She requested asylum, was let in, and once in the U.S. got TPS, Temporary Protected Status, which President Obama made available to Haitians because of the earthquake. Valsaint lived in San Diego ever since, renewing TPS over several administrations.
5: Very soon, it's going to be 16 years.
4: She and her son, who's now 20, still have TPS. With her work permit, Valsaint works for a nonprofit that supports Haitian families. She's also had two children in San Diego. They're 12 and 10, U.S. citizens who go to a public school. She pulls up a photo.
5: This is my beautiful family.
4: She also shares a video of her 10-year-old, Sephora, volunteering at a food giveaway for needy families. The Supreme Court's recent ruling means Valsaint is set to lose her temporary legal status by the end of this month. That means she and some 350,000 other Haitians could be detained and deported. The question tormenting her, if immigration agents come for her, what'll happen to her young children.
5: Families stick together. There is no way like that saying, but maybe if you want, the U.S. citizen can stay and the parent have to go. To go where? Who's going to take care of my kiddos?
4: Some 50,000 children have been born in the U.S. to a Haitian TPS holder, according to a study that a Princeton researcher did for immigrant rights groups. For the parents now facing possible deportation, it's setting up an agonizing choice. Take their U.S. citizen children with them or leave them behind.
6: I think family separation is more likely because it is not a choice.
4: Gerlene Joseph runs the Haitian Bridge Alliance, a San Diego-based nonprofit that advocates for Haitian immigrants.
6: Many folks have fled Haiti and because they want safety for their children. To take them back with them is not even a choice that any parents can take.
4: The Trump administration has said temporary protected status is just that, temporary, and that Haiti is now safe enough to return to. That assessment has been heavily disputed. Since TPS was first made available to Haitians after the 2010 quake, the country has plunged into further chaos. Today, heavily armed gangs control most of the capital and other parts of the country.
7: They are killing people alive, all of that, and they say, oh, it is safe to go back home. I don't see nothing safe about Haiti right now.
4: This is Sandra, a Haitian TPS holder who works as an in-home caretaker in San Diego. She asked NPR to use just her first name because she fears deportation. After the Supreme Court ruling, her teen son told her he was having suicidal thoughts.
7: I cried because imagine watching your kids taking out their lives for something like this. I feel guilty because I'm supposed to protect them and I feel like I'm failing them.
4: Like other Haitians we spoke to, Sandra's made no decision yet about her family. She knows one thing, though. Returning to Haiti is not an option. It's not clear how aggressively ICE will pursue arrests and deportations of Haitians losing TPS. NPR asked the Department of Homeland Security about this. It sent us a link to James Percival's recent appearance on Fox News. He's DHS's top lawyer.
8: So what we would say now is it's closing time, which means you don't have to go home, but you can't stay here. The good news is it's not too late to get a $2,600 check and a free flight home.
4: In a statement, DHS also said, quote, ICE does not separate families. Parents are asked if they want to be removed with their children, or ICE will place children with a safe person the parent designates. Gerlene Joseph of the Haitian Bridge Alliance says advocates are now scaling up to help families prepare for tough decisions.
6: They cannot take those children back to Haiti. Not because Haiti is not beautiful, not because there's no hope, but because right now, in July 2026, it is impossible for them to be safe there.
4: She and other advocates are also urging Congress to pass protections extending TPS for Haitians. The House passed a bill in April, but this week, Republicans in the Senate blocked it. Adrian Florido, NPR News, San Diego.
3: If you or someone you know may be considering suicide or is in crisis, call or text 988 to reach the Suicide and Crisis Lifeline.
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9: And right now you're listening to All Things Considered. Looking ahead to tomorrow and the next Science Friday, 1 in 10 Americans take antidepressants. But what happens when you stop taking them? Understanding the data on antidepressant withdrawal, that's tomorrow on Science Friday, starts at 2 p.m. right here on WNYC. Beautiful weather out there, 78 degrees right now. It is sunny in lower Manhattan. We're going to see temperatures this evening in the mid-60s. The next few days are going to look remarkably similar, which I think is a pretty good thing. Tomorrow it's going to be sunny, highs in the mid-80s, partly cloudy for tomorrow night, lows in the mid-60s. Saturday, a little bit breezy. We could see gusts of about 20 miles an hour on Saturday afternoon. Otherwise, it should be mostly sunny. Highs in the low 80s that day. Partly cloudy that night. Low again around 65. And then Sunday, yeah, mostly sunny. High around 85 with lows around 68 on Sunday night. We could see the return of some rain by Monday. We're so close to the end of the week. Hang in there, my friend. 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
14: 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I'm Elsa Chang.
15: And I'm Juana Summers. Over 4 million people are estimated to have lost SNAP food benefits since last July, when President Trump signed the One Big Beautiful Bill into law. Many of those affected are children. That's according to emerging data. To talk about the numbers and how we got here, we're joined now by NPR's Juliana Kim. Hey there.
16: Hi there.
15: Juliana, for starters, just what are we seeing happening with SNAP now?
16: So in less than a year, we've seen a consistent and rapid drop in SNAP participation. That's according to the Agriculture Department, which released preliminary data on this up to April. The Center on Budget and Policy Priorities is a left-leaning think tank that's been following the numbers closely. And according to the group, nearly every state has seen declines, from a few thousand in New Hampshire to roughly 500,000 in Texas. The center also looked at 19 states that provided data on the number of children who rely on SNAP. It found that in those states alone, about 1 million fewer children are receiving the federal food aid compared to last July.
15: Walk us through, if you can, what exactly is different now with SNAP?
16: Last year's law expanded work requirements and reduced federal funding. New penalties are also pushing states to place much more scrutiny on applicants to prevent errors. For all of these reasons, Katie Berg with the Center on Budget and Policy Priorities says SNAP recipients are having a harder time accessing benefits.
17: People are calling and calling and they can't get through to anyone. Or they're being asked for more and more and more documentation of every aspect of their lives, and maybe they don't have a way to document everything.
16: That documentation varies based on applicant, but it can range from pay stubs to childcare costs.
15: What have you heard from the Trump administration about this drop in participation?
16: In a statement, the USDA told NPR that SNAP participation fluctuates and the drop isn't representative of any one policy. You know, the White House also told NPR that these changes are making the program more sustainable by cracking down on waste and fraud. Agriculture Secretary Brooke Rollins talked about this on Fox Business back in May.
18: A lot of it is people taking the program that shouldn't have been, and then a lot of it is just a better economy.
16: Not everyone agrees with this assessment. You know, Berg points out that unemployment has largely stayed flat, while food prices have continued to go up over the past year. So she's more skeptical that the need for SNAP has gone down.
15: And what about communities? What are you hearing from communities about these changes?
16: I want to focus on Arizona, where SNAP enrollment is about half the size it was a year ago. That's over 400,000 fewer recipients. I spoke to Milt Liu, who's the president of St. Mary's Food Bank, which operates across the state. And he says his group is distributing more food than ever. And it's not just because people are losing their benefits. He says people are struggling to keep up with rising costs of groceries, gas, and housing. Local officials across the country are also concerned. You know, on Monday, a bipartisan group of over 200 mayors sent a letter to the Senate Agriculture Committee asking lawmakers to reverse or delay some of the changes and cuts to SNAP.
15: NPR's Juliana Kim, thanks.
16: Thank you.
9: All Things Considered on WNYC. I'm Sean Carlson. For the next several months, WNYC will be traveling across the five boroughs to hold a series of community forums where we'll hear directly from New Yorkers about how they're navigating the affordability crisis. It's called In Conversation, the Affordability Series. I hosted the first installment at Bem Books and More in Bed-Stuy, Brooklyn on Tuesday and focused on the issue of food affordability. We're playing excerpts from Tuesday's event all this week on All Things Considered. Today's conversation is with Francisco Marte. He's the founder of the Bodega and Small Business Group. I spoke with him along with my colleague, WNYC poverty reporter Karen Yee. We wanted to know about the challenges small grocers and bodega owners face in the current affordability crisis. So help us understand why food costs are expensive right now, and what has that meant for food stores?
19: Well, now the affordability thing is affecting everyone's. We've been having a lot of problems with the rent, the expenses, the prices on all of the products. I pay over $4 for a gallon of milk, and I cannot sell it for more than $5. So I'm not making much profit when I got to pay $6,500 just in rent, $3,000 in electricity, plus the insurance, employee. So we have proposed, you know, affordability fee. You want to help the New Yorkers, let's use the bodegas and the independent supermarket. So if the administration, the mayors, they want they can choose anywhere from 20 to 30 items, the most popular items. And they say, well, you know what? I want the milk get to the Publix $3. So they can subsidize that. They can give a rebate back to the store. First, they will help every New Yorker. Second, they will help the bodegas and independent supermarkets of tribes. We can have more jobs. We can create more jobs. And we can help everyone's.
9: Can you just talk about, because I think this is something that most people, including myself, don't understand. How does a grocery store set prices? And is there a time where grocery stores just don't make a profit at all on certain items?
19: We set the price according to how we get the product, how we buy the products. But sometimes we see that we cannot put the percentage that we're supposed to make or the profit we're supposed to make in some items, some products, because it's too expensive, like the milk, the eggs. You know, now the eggs, they more cheap. But what about like when they was like $13, $14, $15? We wasn't making that much money. And we had to pass the price to the people, to the community. So we are now, right now, we really are not making that much profit.
20: Yeah. And Francisco, can I ask you, how is the sort of the changes to SNAP benefits? You're already starting to see thousands of New Yorkers lose their benefits. Several grocery stores and bodegas, 50, 60, 80% of their revenue rely on SNAP purchases. So are you seeing that affect bodegas and grocery stores so far?
19: Yes. We've seen that. We've seen that a lot of people, they have lost on the benefit. Sometimes when they go for certification, they don't comply with everything, with all of this paperwork that they be asking. So that is also something that is affecting. So because some people sometimes they think that they're not going to have all of the paperwork that they're asking for, and they just give up.
9: Mm-hmm. What are ways that the city can help to bring food costs down?
19: That's a tough question because we have to understand, and we do understand that the city or the mayors, they don't have the powers to manufacture the products, but could be, like I said, they can subsidize, they can work like the rent. Some country, if we're talking about rent control, let's say to control sometimes the rent for the store, that we have to pay a lot of rent. And sometimes when we're going to renew the lease, we have to pay anyway from $30,000 to $150,000 under the table to get the lease renewed. So he can create some program, like I said, they can subsidize some products through the bodegas, not creating bodegas. Create some programs at the bodegas and the supermarket that we can facilitate.
9: Do you have any tips for consumers when they're grocery shopping?
19: Well, it's not, I don't see that, you know, now. No, because sometimes they don't even have enough to pay for the whole thing that they are getting or they're trying to get it.
9: Yeah.
19: So we don't blame that, and we know the situation. We know the inflation that is affecting everyone. But it's something that I want you to know, everyone to know. We, the bodegas and independent supermarket, that we are in the neighborhood. Because, you know, another thing is we don't have any of those tax break that those big corporations, they get it. You go to one of those big corp store, and you cannot live with a low break if you don't have the money. You go to the bodega, you do. Mm-hmm. So support the bodegas.
9: That was my conversation with the Bodega and Small Business Group's founder, Francisco Marte. Tune in tomorrow to hear more from In Conversation, the Affordability Series. More All Things Considered is coming your way in just a moment here on WNYC. Police in Madison, Wisconsin shot and killed a man. They were trying to arrest yesterday. The police chief says the man brandished a weapon.
0: During the struggle, the man produced a knife and an officer was injured by this while attempting to arrest him.
9: The killing has led to widespread protests in Madison. We'll get the latest details coming up in just a moment. News headlines are next.
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23: Live from NPR News in Culver City, California, I'm Dwayne Brown. The war in Iran has halted plans to add fluoride to the water supply in Albany, New York. Grant Ashley from member station WAMC reports cities across the country are facing a similar problem.
24: Albany approved a plan to fluoridate its water to promote dental health more than 2 years ago. But now the city says it can't obtain the chemicals it needs because of supply chain issues stemming from the ongoing war with Iran. Albany Common Councilmember Tom Howie, who sponsored the city's fluoridation plan, said Albany isn't alone.
25: It's throughout the country and actually throughout the world that there is a shortage right now. And a lot of places that do fluorinate had to cut back on the amount of fluoridation in the water because there's not enough supply.
24: Israel is one of the world's top exporters of fluorosilicic acid, but the Association of Metropolitan Water Agencies notes they are producing less, thanks to many workers being called into active military service. For NPR News, I'm Grant Ashley.
23: The Department of Education announced a big move today, reversing an Obama and Biden-era civil rights policy, NPR's Corey Turner reports.
26: The policy, called Disparate Impact, was previously used to tell the nation's schools that an action may be considered discriminatory, even if there's no intent to discriminate. For example, classroom discipline. Schools were warned that if your data shows students of color were being suspended or expelled at unusually high rates, whether it's intentional or not, you could be investigated. Today, the Trump administration announced it's dropping Disparate Impact. Assistant Secretary for Civil Rights Kimberly Ritchie said, quote, schools will be empowered to address classroom issues without fearing the federal government will weaponize anti-discrimination laws. Meanwhile, 60 civil rights and education organizations jointly condemned the move. Corey Turner, NPR News.
23: This is NPR.
9: And it's on WNYC in New York. I'm Sean Carlson, 78 degrees right now at 532. Governor Sherrill is pushing back on the Justice Department's demand to turn over data on non-U.S. citizens that she says were accidentally registered to vote in New Jersey. The federal government is demanding names, nationalities, and addresses of the roughly 6,600 non-citizens. Sherrill says she has no intention of complying with that request.
27: We are not in the practice of turning this kind of personally identifying data over to the federal government because we have seen them weaponize it. I've seen it personally.
9: Sherrill criticized the Trump administration for undermining trust in elections. New Jersey Republicans say they're planning to introduce legislation as early as tomorrow that would ban the kind of automatic voter registration that led to the error. Officials say a 16-year-old girl is recovering after she was hurt while subway surfing in Queens yesterday. Police say the teen was injured on top of a southbound A train as it pulled into the Broad Channel subway station at about 3 in the afternoon. Officials say she suffered injuries to her leg and torso. EMS workers took the girl to Brookdale Hospital in stable condition. Police say they're still investigating exactly what she struck. The MTA declined to comment on the incident. Knicks fever rages on. Beginning on Monday, the team's championship trophy will be on display at the Museum of Natural History. The trophy, made of sterling silver and gold vermeil, is joining other sports memorabilia in the museum's For the Win exhibit. The collection highlights how precious gems and medals are used to celebrate athletic achievements. The museum had always planned for the NBA Finals trophy to be part of the exhibit, no matter who won. But museum president Sean Decatur says he's pleased the New Yorkers will be able to take extra pride in its inclusion.
28: The Knicks trophy is not only something that's very fitting in terms of the larger context of the exhibit, but
1: as a moment that's really galvanized the city and kind of brought the city together in really exciting ways.
9: The trophy will be on display through January the 3rd. Really beautiful weather out there. It was beautiful yesterday. It's really nice today. It's going to be really great through the weekend, in fact. Right now, 78 degrees here in Lower Manhattan. It's sunny outside. For the rest of this evening, we're looking at mostly clear skies, low around 65 degrees tonight. For tomorrow, closing out our week, it should be sunny through the day, highs reaching the mid-80s in the afternoon. Maybe a few clouds here and there for tomorrow night. It's going to be really pleasant again for tomorrow evening, lows in the mid-60s. And then for the weekend, this streak of beautiful weather will continue, mostly sunny on Saturday, highs in the low 80s, a little breezy that day, gusts up to 20 miles an hour, partly cloudy that night, lows in the mid-60s again. And then on Sunday, mostly sunny, high 85 with a low of about 68. 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
15: This is All Things Considered from NPR News. I'm Juana Summers in Washington.
14: And I'm Elsa Chang in Culver City, California. The Republican-led Congress split today on a pair of votes focused on ending the war with Iran. In the House, Democrats were joined by four Republicans in passing a resolution to remove U.S. forces from the hostilities. But in the Senate, they came up short in a push to advance a similar resolution. Now, today's votes were a sign of ongoing frustration with the war on Capitol Hill, but also of a divide about how to move forward. Joining us now is NPR congressional correspondent Claudia Grisales. Hi, Claudia.
2: Hey, Elsa.
14: Hey. Okay, so we see these two votes on Iran go in totally different directions today. What do you think we should make of that?
2: Well, when we look at the vote in the House, that represents a rebuke of President Trump and his war strategy. And we should point out this is the second time the House has approved a war powers resolution. So clearly, the concerns surrounding this conflict are not going away. It's noteworthy that several Republicans voted with Democrats today.
14: Yeah.
2: But one thing to keep in mind with this resolution is it's not legally binding. So while they send a message, they may be more symbolic than anything else.
14: Okay, but the Senate seemed to be sending a different message today, yeah?
2: Yes, exactly. Democrats tried to advance a similar resolution there, but it failed by a vote of 47 to 49. And as we know, the war is intensifying. 18 U.S. troops have died since fighting broke out in February, and nearly 500 have been injured. So Senate Democratic leader Chuck Schumer said they're going to keep this issue front and center.
3: So it's perfectly appropriate and right and part of our obligation as the opposition party to force our Republican colleagues to vote again and again and again until they see the light.
14: Okay, that's Schumer speaking for the opposition party, but what are Republicans saying?
2: Well, there is some frustration in the GOP. Earlier this week, we saw Defense Secretary Pete Hegseth testify on Capitol Hill, and Republicans had some tough questions for him at times. They asked about Iran's nuclear program, about its missile capabilities, and about the future of the Strait of Hormuz. But at the same time, we can see that President Trump still has a lot of defenders here on the Iran war. One of them is Florida Republican Brian Mass. He chairs the House Foreign Affairs Committee. Take a listen to him on the House floor yesterday defending the mission.
4: This operation is bringing a reckoning for the hundreds of times Iran has attacked and killed people of the United States of America.
14: Well, just looking ahead, Claudia, the House just left for their August recess. The Senate is going to do the same very soon. Lawmakers are, of course, going to be on the campaign trail. How do you think the Iran war will play out for members as they're running for re-election?
2: Well, when we look at Republicans, it's going to be difficult privately and in some cases publicly. We're seeing GOP lawmakers say it's creating headaches for their party on the campaign trail. Their voters are watching the violence escalate, and they're also seeing the gas prices go up. And this is one of the last chances for candidates and incumbents to make their case before voters and the November midterms. And so Republicans would much rather be talking about legislative wins, about efforts to increase affordability, but the war is complicating that message. Meanwhile, Democrats are eager to point all of that out and more in hopes of winning back the majority in Congress.
14: That is NPR's Claudia Grisales. Thank you so much, Claudia.
2: Thank you.

0: Experimental peptide therapies could be getting the green light soon. Today, a panel of advisors to the Food and Drug Administration recommended the federal government lift restrictions on several of these compounds, which have become wildly popular in the wellness and longevity space. The meeting kicked off this morning. It continues through tomorrow. NPR health correspondent Will Stone has been watching. Hi.
1: Hey there.
0: So, Will, why is the FDA looking at these peptides now?
1: Well, at the moment, these trendy peptide therapies cannot be made legally in the U.S. unless it's for research purposes. That means patients cannot order them from a pharmacy. To be clear, there are peptide drugs that have been studied rigorously in humans, for example, the GLP-1 weight loss drugs. The ones we're talking about here are very different. These are not FDA approved. They have not undergone large, well-controlled trials in humans. They are, however, promoted heavily online. They're often taken as injections for injury recovery, muscle growth, fat loss, athletic performance, metabolism, and so on. And several years ago, under President Biden, the FDA decided to prohibit compounding pharmacies from making many of them because of safety concerns. But demand has not gone away. Health Secretary Robert F. Kennedy Jr. has publicly said he would like them to become available again. So this committee is making recommendations on whether that should happen.
0: And you've been watching all day. So what argument have you heard for loosening these restrictions?
1: Mostly it has to do with the perils of the gray market. The panel heard hours of public comment today. A lot of that from the peptide industry. Quite a few people described how patients are now getting unvetted substances online from sketchy suppliers, and it's created a very scary situation. Take a listen to what Dr. Jessica Duncan told the panel. She's with a telehealth company called Iveam Health.
2: Many of my patients are already using these drugs. They're just getting them from the worst possible places. They come for a visit, they hold up a vial with no label, no dose, no ingredient list, something they ordered based on a video that they saw on their phone. They don't know what they're taking or how much.
1: I heard echoes of this from experts on the panel. There has been some controversy because that panel was recently overhauled. It includes a handful of people with ties to the peptide industry, though the Trump administration has said all the members were vetted for conflicts.
0: And Will, how have they been voting?
1: Well, they have seven peptides to go through one by one today and tomorrow. And so far, they've been voting in favor of lifting the restrictions, including for a popular peptide known as BPC-157. And it's remarkable because the votes run counter to what the FDA's own scientists are recommending, which was that these restrictions on peptides should stay in place, largely because there's not enough data on safety, effectiveness, dosing. In fact, one FDA official said a big problem is they don't really know how to characterize these substances in the first place. And there were some on the panel who seemed concerned. Dr. Brian Lee is a professor at USC. He said the public could see any easing restrictions by the FDA as an endorsement.
3: I think this endorsement can be potentially harmful, and I cannot in good conscience vote yes.
1: But Lee was in the minority on the panel, which overall did vote in favor of these peptides.
0: Got it. So, well, what comes next?
1: Well, the recommendations are not binding. It's ultimately up to the FDA, though they typically heed the committee's advice. This could make these unapproved peptides much more widely available. Patients would have a supply that's above board. And all of this could be quite lucrative for the peptide industry.
0: NPR health correspondent Will Stone, thank you.
1: Thank you.

0: It's All Things Considered on WNYC. I'm Sean Carlson. We are in the middle of summer 2026, and it's the time of year when the New York region becomes a beach wonderland. There are a lot of options for beach lovers out there. You can go to the public beaches here in the city or head out to Long Island or the Jersey Shore. Now, we gotta say, the friendly rivalry between New York and New Jersey runs deep, so we thought we'd ask some opinionated locals which state shoreline has the better beaches. Joining us now is WNYC producer Elizabeth Shway. She looked into which state has the better beaches for this week's Looped In newsletter. All right, Elizabeth, why are you looking into this?
1: So one of my main goals this summer is to go to the beach as much as I can.
0: Fair.
1: Because, you know, the only opportunities to go in the summer, as someone who was born and raised in New Jersey.
0: Yeah.
1: I grew up going to the Jersey Shore every summer. It's kind of all I knew. But now I live in New York City. When you are thinking about a beach day that's out of the city, you have two main options. It's Jersey Shore or on Long Island. Mm-hmm. And I often have the split of like, should I just go back to Jersey Shore where I grew up, or should I explore more of the beaches that I haven't been to on Long Island?
0: Okay. All right. Well, as the connoisseur in this conversation, let's start with the pros and cons of the Jersey Shore.
1: So I personally love Ocean City in New Jersey. I grew up going there with my family every summer. They have a wonderful boardwalk. And then I would spend the evening playing arcade games and playing mini golf and eating ice cream. So in general, the Jersey Shore has more beaches like that where you can have more stuff to do. There are also just better food options and live music at places like Asbury Park and Belmar and Point Pleasant Beach.
0: Yeah.
1: But as I've gotten older, I want more, you know, chill vibes, like less crazy boardwalk vibes. And I find myself going to Spring Lake in New Jersey more. It's a very quiet beach and they're pretty strict about having no food or drinks on the sand. But that's the great thing about Jersey, though, because you can really find your certain vibe that you're looking for anywhere on the Jersey Shore. I talked with Monmouth County Commissioner Thomas Arnone, who told me that his county has 27 miles of oceanfront. In those 27 miles, you have different vibes. If you like arts and music and nightlife, go to Asbury Park. Mm. If you like upscale shopping and dining, you can go to Long Branch. And if you want a Victorian quaint town vibe, you can go to Ocean Grove. And he also said something else that surprised me, and I actually heard this from multiple people.
2: If you're not familiar with me, I've touted we have the best pizza in the country because I've said that we're the pizza capital of the state of New Jersey, which really has offended many people, but I do believe it.
1: I mean, the
0: okay.
1: I mean, the pizza on the Jersey Shore on the boardwalks are pretty good, but I'm not sure if it beats New York City pizza. Like, that is a hot take from him.
0: I don't know. Honestly, as someone who's also from New Jersey, I'm biased, of course, but I'm going to throw out a hot take out there. I do think Jersey pizza is better.
1: So, really?
0: Yeah, people
1: like,
0: come at me
1: like
0: in the
1: Jersey
0: comments.
1: Shore pizza specifically?
0: Yeah, I think so. Okay, let's move on to Long Island. What's the deal there?
1: So Long Island beaches lean more into their natural beauty of their shoreline. Mm-hmm. They have boardwalks, but less commercialized. There's less stuff to do, usually less food spots, and it's more residential. And part of that reason is because a lot of the beaches on the South Shore are actually protected as parkland. And that dates all the way back to the controversial urban planner, Robert Moses.
0: Ooh, yeah.
1: You know, for example, there's Jones Beach, there's Robert Moses State Park, and there's also Fire Island, where John Giller owns a home.
3: Most of all, there are no cars allowed. So that elevates the quality of life to an unbelievable degree. So there you are, you walk out of your house and barefoot into the ocean. And
1: that's
3: it's
1: wonderful.
3: A remarkable kind of intimacy with nature.
1: Yeah, so you get more of that relaxing vibe usually on Long Island.
0: Mm-hmm.
1: But if you also remember in The Power Broker, which only read like the first 400 pages of, Moses had to fight his way to get that public land because a lot of Long Island towns were really protective of their land. And that remains true to this day because some Long Island beaches are still very exclusive. For example, Overlook Beach and the town of Hempstead specifically list on their website that only residents are allowed to have beach passes.
0: Mm, wow. Okay, we're going to get into a topic that I think is kind of controversial because a lot of people will say some of these beaches are dirty. And I don't know. I don't really agree with that. But can we talk about that? Who's got the better water between these beaches?
1: So listen, the murky-looking water has never stopped me from going into the water.
0: Okay.
1: I know there are some people out there who go to the beach and never go in the water.
0: What?
1: They never swim.
0: Crazy.
1: And I feel like that's unacceptable to me. Like,
0: yeah.
1: Part of the reason you go to the beach is to swim in the water.
0: Obviously.
1: But that's not for everyone, though. Sheila Bligan lives in Harlem, and she said that she goes to both Asbury Park in New Jersey and the Rockaways, but she says she never goes in the water.
4: I don't do the water anywhere. I don't do New York water. I don't do Jersey water. I only do water when I go like to the Caribbean or out of the country. It's just ugly.
1: It actually turns out that the Jersey Shore and Long Island beaches, despite their murky-looking water, it's actually pretty clean and safe to swim in.
0: Okay.
1: It's only that color because there's a lot of nutrients and sediment in our waters that make it that brown color, but it doesn't mean that it's dirty.
0: Mm.
1: And it's really hard to say which state has cleaner water because water quality really comes down to hyper-local sources of pollution, like specific stormwater runoff or septic systems of each town. So you can have a beach that's closed due to like elevated bacteria, but then in the next town over, the beach is completely safe to swim in. And that's just because their stormwater runoff might be just better.
0: Which beaches here have the bigger waves?
1: So I talked to Mike Reinhardt, who is the co-founder of the Locals Surf School in the Rockaways, and he said that he finds the most consistently big waves at Montauk because it sticks out further into the ocean. But Will Scudin, he's the co-founder of Scudin Surf on Long Island, and he told me that Jersey Shore has more technical, steeper waves for advanced surfers, but Long Island waves have a longer length, making it better for beginner surfers.
0: Okay. You can read Elizabeth's column on the Battle of the Beaches and find more stories like this in our newsletter, Looped In NYC. You can sign up for that at Gothamist.com/looped in. Elizabeth, see you out there.
1: Thanks, Sean.
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7: 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I'm Juana Summers.
8: And I'm Elsa Chang. A vigil is planned this evening for a man who was killed by police in Madison, Wisconsin yesterday. Protests followed that shooting, which happened as multiple officers tried to arrest the man. Now, those officers are on leave. Reporter Emily Rizzo is in Madison and joins us now. Hi, Emily.
9: Hi, Elsa.
8: So can you just walk us through what happened here exactly?
9: So, Madison police say they responded to a call just before 1 p.m. yesterday about a man who was allegedly checking parked cars. They chased him as he fled on his bike. Four officers were attempting to arrest him when a scuffle ensued in the middle of an intersection. Here's Police Chief John Patterson in a briefing yesterday.
10: During the struggle, the man pulled out a knife or produced a knife, a fixed blade knife, and an officer was injured by this while attempting to arrest him. A less lethal device, a taser, was deployed.
9: Police say the taser didn't work, though a bystander video shows the man falling to the ground. A moment after he falls, one officer's knee appears to be on the man's back. Then another officer shoots him, firing off what sounded like three shots, apparently in the head. The police chief said the officer who shot him was injured by a knife wielded by the man. Witnesses I spoke to said they did not see the man holding a knife. Mm. The officers were not wearing body cameras. Patterson says that's typical.
8: And what do we know about this man who was killed?
9: Today, city officials identified him as Corey Ruiz. They say he was in his 30s and that he had a family who cared for him. Patterson said the officer who killed him was a veteran officer, but they have not yet revealed his name.
8: And how is the community there reacting to this fatal shooting?
9: Community members immediately started gathering and protesting at the intersection afterwards. I mean, people are devastated, and some are calling it a public execution. Richard Hegwood lives and works right near the intersection where the shooting took place, and he was there when it happened.
11: I see them chasing this dude. They chase him in an intersection. They catch the dude. They have him on the ground. He's struggling. He's struggling to get up, and they shot him. They shot him three times in the back of the head.
9: Hegwood says the man appeared to be black, though police have not yet confirmed his race. Some are calling for the officer who shot the man to be arrested and fired. And just to get a sense of the anger over police brutality, an activist interrupted today's press briefing, took the mic from Patterson, the police chief, and the press conference devolved into shouting for several minutes. And for context, There have been two other men killed by Madison police in the last 14 years, and there's a ton of distrust.
8: Mm. Well, Emily, what happens next at this point?
9: So all four officers were placed on administrative leave. The Division of Criminal Investigation at Wisconsin's Department of Justice has started an independent homicide investigation. Also, the community has barricaded the intersection where Ruiz was killed. They stayed there all night into today. There are flowers, drawings, and candles honoring his life. And tonight, they've organized a vigil at the intersection.
8: That is reporter Emily Rizzo. Thank you, Emily.
9: Thank you.
7: Each week, a guest draws a card from NPR's Wildcard deck and answers a big question about their life. Hrishikesh Hirway hosts the popular Song Exploder podcast. He is also a musician. His new album is all about how fleeting life's most important moments can be. It's called In the Last Hour of Light.
12: I was trying to find a phrase that captured this sense of, like, this is a beautiful moment, and you know that it's not going to be here forever. Here's your last chance to bask in this and appreciate, like, please appreciate right now how beautiful this is.
7: Hirway spoke with Wildcard host Rachel Martin.
13: Do you think that there's order in the universe, or is it all chaos?
12: I think there is both. I think there is order in the universe. I think because of the Fibonacci sequence.
13: No one's ever said that before. Guaranteed. I don't know what it is, so just explain what it is.
12: The Fibonacci sequences where you start with one and then one and then it's two. You basically add the number previous to get the next number. So okay. 1 plus 2, 3, 2 plus 3, 5, 3 plus 5, 8, 5 plus 8, 13. And it goes on and on and on.
13: I like that.
12: That's the Fibonacci sequence.
13: Yeah, that feels like a pattern.
12: And it exists in nature. That pattern is in, you see it in the way that flowers, petals of flowers, there's all these ways in which nature represents this sort of mathematical idea.
13: Yeah.
12: And I think it's so cool and so beautiful. And yeah, just the fact that we are walking around and talking and have brains and think, I mean, the evolution is just so incredible. There's a level of order that exists in just all living things. And yet it's also an accident.
13: Right. I mean, when you think about, I mean, there's so much chaos. There's so much obvious chaos. But when you say it like that, the chaos is exceptional to the order. I mean, the order is paramount. It's all so miraculous that it has to be ordered.
12: It's miraculous. I mean, right now, some electrical impulse is happening in my brain and it's moving my body and I'm saying words and the words are in an order that you can understand as an idea. Like, that's unbelievable. Everything is unbelievable. We should all be walking around all the time saying, oh my God, I can't believe that any of this is happening.
13: We would be so tired if we did that. Between that and trying to seize every memory that's happening around us.
12: Yeah, exactly.
13: We would be so tired.
12: That is fair, though. Everybody should always be going around in awe of everything and desperate to remember it.
13: Yeah, yeah. I love that. That's a good way to live.
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0: It's WNYC. More All Things Considered coming up just after the top of the 6 o'clock hour. At 6:30 tonight, it's Marketplace. On the show tonight, there are new work requirements for Medicaid. And if you're too sick to work, well,
15: what's been handed to them is a bureaucratic train wreck of there are no train tracks, there is no route, just go north.
0: Navigating Medicaid. That's coming up next on Marketplace at 6:30 on WNYC. Right now here in Lower Manhattan, it's 78 degrees. It's going to remain pretty beautiful out there. We're going to see lows tonight in the mid-60s in our area. The sky should remain clear. For tomorrow, it's going to look a lot like today. Should be sunny. We're going to see a high somewhere around 85 degrees yet again for tomorrow, with lows again in the mid-60s for tomorrow night. And then both Saturday and Sunday, it's going to be beautiful still. We're going to see sunny skies both days. Highs reaching the low to mid-80s with lows again in the mid-upper 60s throughout the weekend. 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It's a Thursday evening. We're coming up on 6 p.m.
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0: Bans on camping are on the rise. That's as states look to crack down on homelessness. Good evening to you. I'm Sean Carlson, and you are listening to All Things Considered. It's on WNYC. Also coming up, the White House says a new nuclear energy deal with Saudi Arabia is now contingent on the Saudis agreeing to normalize relations with Israel.
18: The president is always the final deal maker, as you know, and he has said if they don't join the Abraham Accords, the deal is off.
0: Saudi Arabia's previously said it will not join the Abraham Accords. We'll have that story. And later, it's Thursday, so it's time to break down the latest local transit news on the ways headed your way. We're going to have all that and more. Stick around. News headlines are next.
19: Live from NPR News in Washington, I'm Ryland Barton. President Trump is imposing new tariffs as the current blanket set of 10% tariffs expire. It's the latest move to impose new tariffs after the Supreme Court deemed many of Trump's tariffs unlawful in February. They cover 59 countries and the EU, including major U.S. trading partners. The administration says the new levies are on economies that import goods made with forced labor. Global oil prices are surging. At one point this morning, past $100 a barrel, as fighting escalates in the Middle East. NPR's Hadil Al-Shalchi reports.
20: The price for a barrel of Brent crude oil, the international standard, soared more than 6% to $100 as the Iranian-backed Yemeni Houthi rebels attacked two Saudi oil tankers in the Red Sea. The Houthis are blockading the Bab el-Mandeb Strait, a key shipping route which connects the Red Sea with the Gulf of Aden and the Indian Ocean. It's a second choke point for oil transportation besides the Strait of Hormuz. Trump threatened the Houthis, saying they would face, quote, major military punishment if they kept attacking ships. The rise in oil prices could inflate costs, which could force the Federal Reserve to increase interest rates. Hadil Al-Shalchi, NPR News, Istanbul.
19: The U.S. Justice Department has agreed to drop subpoenas against journalists for the New York Times under duress from a highly skeptical federal judge. The case focused on the source of leaks to the Times of security concerns about the new Air Force One jet given to President Trump by the Qatari government. NPR's David Folkenflik was in the courtroom.
21: U.S. Judge Arun Subramanian fired off a series of questions for which the lead prosecutor in the case, Sean Buckley, had no satisfactory answers. The judge said the government had failed to observe legally required safeguards for reporters and had misled the court. Buckley cited oversights and said no bad faith was involved. He also apologized for subpoenaing the phone records of reporters' family members, calling that a mistake. But Buckley defended the subpoenas as legitimate, saying the approval of the acting attorney general overruled journalistic protections. New York Times lawyer David McCraw tells NPR the federal court stepped up to defend the First Amendment and the rule of law. David Folkenflik, NPR News.
19: Mortgage rates are the highest they've been in almost a year. NPR's Stephen Bisaha says the war with Iran is driving up the cost of borrowing.
2: The average rate for a 30-year mortgage hit 6.58% this week, the highest since August last year. Rates were falling earlier this year and even fell below 6% in February, the first time in 3.5 years. But then the war with Iran started. The uncertainty and inflation fears that came with the war shook the bond market, raised the cost of borrowing, and drove mortgage rates back up. Now the war is expanding and mortgage rates are rising again as pending home sales fall. Redfin reports pending sales this week are at their lowest level in 3 months. Stephen Bisaha, NPR News.
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0: And it's on WNYC in New York. I'm Sean Carlson. It's 78 degrees right now at 6:04. New Jersey Republicans say the state's non-citizen voting scandal is bigger than the governor is letting on. Earlier this week, Governor Sherrill said 400 non-citizens voted and roughly 6,600 were improperly registered between June of 2023 and June of 2024. Earlier today, Republicans unveiled what they said was additional evidence showing non-citizens were registered to vote and cast ballots outside that one-year period. Republican State Senator Declan O'Scanlan called for an immediate moratorium on automatic voter registration in the state.
3: Within the bounds of federal law, we should try to figure out a way to pause registrations that are ongoing today.

0: According to a new report by BKLG.org, which analyzes immigration court data, immigration judges in the city issued 4,500 removal orders in June to people who didn't show for their hearings. That's more than double the number issued in a typical month. Trump administration officials say the mass hearings are necessary to help clear a backlog of cases. Advocates say immigrants frequently miss hearings due to lack of notice. The National Weather Service is warning of a high rip current risk in effect through this evening. They say dangerous rip currents may be present in the surf zones off Brooklyn, southern Queens, and southern Nassau and Suffolk counties. They recommend staying out of the water and say if you do get caught in a rip current, relax and float. Do not swim against the current. If you're able, try to swim out of it by swimming parallel to the shoreline. It is really nice out, 78 degrees. It's sunny right now here in Lower Manhattan. It should stay clear tonight. We'll see lows in the mid-60s overnight tonight. For tomorrow, it should stay sunny. Highs reaching the mid-80s by the afternoon. A few clouds in the sky for tomorrow night. Lows in the mid-60s. By Saturday, mostly sunny. High around 82. It's going to stay a little breezy on Saturday. Gusts up to 20 miles an hour possible. Partly cloudy on Saturday evening. Lows in the mid-60s. It'll be mostly sunny on Sunday, too. With highs again in the mid-80s. 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
2: This is All Things Considered from NPR News. I'm Elsa Chang in Culver City, California.
3: And I'm Juana Summers in Washington. The U.S. and Saudi Arabia have signed an agreement that would allow for U.S. companies to build and run nuclear power plants on Saudi soil. But just hours after that was announced, President Trump wrote on Truth Social that Saudi Arabia would first need to join the Abraham Accords, a separate agreement normalizing ties with Israel. Saudi Arabia has previously said it will not join the Abraham Accords for the time being. And so this nuclear agreement is in doubt. Joining us now is NPR's Franco Ordonez here in Washington, D.C., as well as Emily Fang in Tel Aviv. Welcome to both of you.
4: Hey, Juana.
5: Hello.
3: So, Franco, I know you were at the White House today. Did President Trump or others in the administration clarify what would happen to this nuclear energy agreement?
4: Yeah, Trump also said today that the agreement bars any nuclear enrichment. And Caroline Leavitt, the press secretary, she did address it today at the press briefing. But, you know, she really largely echoed what the president had already said. You know, she told us reporters that the deal is contingent on Saudi Arabia signing the Abraham Accords. And she couldn't explain actually how it would be enforced, considering Trump's energy secretary had already signed the deal. You know, asked why the conditions were not part of the original deal that was announced yesterday. You know, she just said that Trump was, you know, has been speaking about this repeatedly, and that in the end, Trump was the, quote, final deal maker. You know, there are just so many more questions yet to be answered. You know, the signed deal was supposed to go to Congress for a review. What happens to that now? And I will add that plenty of lawmakers are very concerned about this deal as well, because they fear that it could lead to more countries developing nuclear weapons.
5: I want to jump in here and say people in the Middle East, where I am, are also really confused. You know, Trump's post has muddied the viability of this nuclear energy agreement less than a day after it was announced. And I spoke to Stephen Cook, a Middle East expert at the Council on Foreign Relations, about this. He told me his phone is blowing up right now with people asking him, does this mean the nuclear deal is off?
6: Does a Truth Social post supersede a signed diplomatic agreement? I think this is one of the frustrations that other countries have had with the United States.
5: Because there's no mention of the Abraham Accords or Saudi Arabia having to normalize ties with Israel's first in this agreement that's already been signed.
3: Okay, so let's talk now about what is actually in this agreement. What did the U.S. and Saudi Arabia agree to?
4: Well, the agreement allows the Saudis to build nuclear plants using U.S. technology. And because of the length of the time it takes to build a nuclear plant and their operational life, I mean, this could really set up a decades-long cooperation worth billions of dollars, according to the U.S. Energy Department.
5: What's also worth looking at is what is not in the agreement, because it falls short of what is now called the gold standard of nuclear energy agreements, which would be a commitment from Saudi Arabia not to use American-built plants to enrich nuclear fuel themselves, not to reprocess that fuel for weapons, and also to open these plants up for regular international inspections. Back in 2009, when the U.S. signed a similar nuclear energy agreement with the United Arab Emirates, all three of these provisions were included. But despite concerns about Saudi Arabia's human rights abuses, fears also that one day it might want to pursue a nuclear weapon, these provisions are not in the energy agreement announced this week.
7: I mean, Franco, Israel publicly opposed the deal. Did the country or Prime Minister Netanyahu

0: have any role in Trump adding this extra condition?
1: Well, I mean, the press secretary was asked about this directly, and she said she was unaware of any involvement. But, I mean, I'm sure there were some diplomatic talks happening behind the scenes. You know, Israel's made clear that they were not happy. And let's also just kind of remember that last year, Trump dropped a push made by the Biden administration for Saudis to normalize relations with Israel in order to actually move forward with a similar nuclear arrangement. So, in a way, Trump is actually adding a condition that many critics say he previously abandoned himself.
0: Emily, over to you. You are in Israel. Tell us about the reaction there.
2: There was shock when this agreement was announced, even horror. Israel, I should know, is widely believed to have nuclear weapons already itself, but it's never confirmed its nuclear arsenal, and they don't want other countries around it to have a nuclear weapon. They're worried that this slightly more flexible conditions of the U.S.-Saudi agreement could set off a nuclear arms race across the region. I spoke to Yoel Guzhansky, a senior researcher at the think tank Institute for National Security Studies here in Israel, about Trump's decision on this agreement.
3: If he agreed to enrichment in Saudi Arabia, as he did when he signed this agreement, how can he demand zero enrichment in Iran? It will be much harder to sell.
2: Many former retired senior officials are coming out to speak today against the agreement. A former Prime Minister, Ehud Barak, said this nuclear agreement was a sign of growing distrust between the U.S. and Israel. Yair Lapid, one of the main opposition politicians here in Israel, called the agreement a, quote, total failure. Here he is on a podcast earlier today. Lapid is saying here it was Prime Minister Benjamin Netanyahu's job here in Israel to prevent any Middle Eastern nuclear program. And Lapid said he has worked to prevent the U.S. from signing similar agreements before. Netanyahu's office, the Prime Minister's office, has been pretty quiet today. They only said in a statement that, quote, Saudi Arabia joining the Abraham Accords would be a historic leap forward for peace in the Middle East, which, as you mentioned, joining the Abraham Accords for Saudi Arabia is unlikely, and Saudi Arabia has not commented publicly yet.
0: I mean, Franco, you've covered President Trump for a long time, and I take it it is not a new thing for him to introduce new demands into negotiations.
1: Yeah, well, that's absolutely right. I mean, he's got kind of a long record of this, and it actually goes back to before his presidential career, to his real estate career, and a very well-known practice of, you know, threatening to walk away or demand new concessions, such as how he pushed for changes with NATO. You know, another example is how he threatened to withdraw from the trade deal with Mexico and Canada, NAFTA, and use that leverage to negotiate a deal. Another example is the tariffs that he lodged against adversaries and European allies, you know, to force new negotiations and new trading arrangements. I mean, I will say that supporters argue that Trump is smart to use this kind of leverage to help the country, but critics argue that he's actually hurting U.S. integrity by continuing to move the goalposts.
0: NPR's Franco Ordonez and Emily Fang, thanks to both of you.
1: Thank you.
2: Thank you.
4: In an effort to rein in street homelessness across the U.S., 11 states and hundreds of cities have passed laws cracking down on public camping. And to see how those laws are playing out day to day, NPR's Marissa J. Lang went to Tennessee, where the camping ban is the most severe in the country.
5: It's not just illegal to camp on public property here in Nashville. It's a felony that could come at the cost of up to 6 years in prison. Since it passed in 2022, only a handful of people have been charged under the state's felony camping ban. Joseph Lamont Williams recently became one of them. Williams has lived in East Nashville for almost 50 years. He grew up in public housing.
6: Right across the street at the Obama is right there.
5: He still lives in the neighborhood, just not in the usual way. Williams sleeps on the wooden picnic tables at South Inglewood Park. The only roof over his head these days is a wall-less picnic shelter.
6: I don't consider it living. I consider it stopping by and where I feel safe at. But I think when it boils down, it shouldn't matter.
5: Williams was arrested late last month and charged with two felony counts of camping after a neighbor called the police to report suspicious activity in the park after dark. Cars lining up there with people inside who appeared to be having sex or doing drugs. But when police arrived, it was Williams they found. He tried to flee. Officers tased him and took him into custody. Besides illegal camping, he was also charged with evading arrest, a misdemeanor. All told, Williams spent 9 days in jail. He was released after he pled guilty to the misdemeanor, and prosecutors agreed to drop the other charges.
6: I plead to anything to get out.
5: Every year, more states vote on bills that could make it easier for police to remove or involuntarily commit people experiencing homelessness. Louisiana passed a camping ban in June. So did North Carolina, though the governor there vetoed it. The model for many of these laws comes from a conservative Texas-based think tank called the Cicero Institute. Devin Kurtz, who pitches Cicero's model bill to states, says the bill gives governments a powerful tool to remove people who may pose a threat to public health or safety.
7: I'm not arguing that camping bans are going to end homelessness. However, it can regulate homeless encampments such that unsheltered homelessness is safer, both for the community and for those individuals. And ideally, more individuals, maybe not the first interaction with law enforcement, but maybe after several, are going to accept the outreach services that they're often receiving, you know, invitations to every day.
5: Homeless advocates say that in Tennessee, police generally use the law to threaten rather than arrest. But having a criminal record can make it much harder to find jobs or stable housing. Here's Lindsay Crinks, the co-founder of Open Table Nashville, a nonprofit that does homeless outreach.
8: A Class E felony in Tennessee is up to 6 years in prison, a $3,000 fine, and then you lose your voting rights and can't get a lot of housing. So it's a real hole that people have fallen in, and these laws just push you deeper down.
5: As in many cities across the country, homelessness is on the rise here in Nashville, where there's a shortage of affordable housing. John Lozier, a neighbor and retired social worker, has seen his own neighborhood transform.
9: They'll put two tall new houses on a lot where one small house used to live and sell them at incredible prices. And poor people have nowhere left to go. You know that story.
5: Lozier struck up a friendship with Williams while he was walking his dog in the neighborhood park. When Williams was released from jail, Lozier was there to pick him up. He told his friend he would take him anywhere, a shelter, a hotel, name it. Williams said he wanted to go back to the park, that he would take his chances with the cops.
6: And I'm not running from nothing. Not running from nothing.
5: East Nashville has been his home his whole life, he said. He's not leaving now. Marissa J. Lang, NPR News, Nashville.
10: Stella WNYC, more All Things Considered, is coming your way in just a moment. It's Thursday. That means it's time to break down all of the latest local transit news. On the Way is headed your way in just a moment. 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
10: And join us tomorrow for the next Brian Lehrer show here on WNYC. Hear from Kenny Minaya, the city's small business commissioner. 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Plus, a movie critic and a classical scholar discuss Christopher Nolan's new blockbuster film version of The Odyssey. Tune in for the Brian Lehrer show. It's every weekday morning starting at 10 right here on WNYC. 77 degrees right now. It's really beautiful out there tonight. Try to get outside. Enjoy it while you can. It's sunny at the moment. We'll see lows tonight in the mid-60s here in our area. And then for tomorrow, much of the same. Should be sunny. Highs hitting the mid-80s in the afternoon. Lows yet again in the mid-60s. And then this weekend, it's going to be much of the same. It could be a little breezy on Saturday. Otherwise, should be sunny. Highs in the low to mid-80s with temperatures in the mid-60s again. We could see the return of some rain by Monday. Stay tuned. 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
15: If you have questions for Winter,
10: it's Thursday. That means it's time for On the Way, our weekly segment on All Things Considered, breaking down the week's transit news. Joining us is WNYC's transportation reporter Stephen Nesson and Ramsey Khalife. It's the dog days of summer, and it's also peak summer travel season. So, yeah, while we usually talk about the news here on the Way, we have to mention the fact that you did both just take your respective vacations. Stephen, you went to China. Ramsey, you did a cross-country train trip. So as our train or transit reporters, I think we should carve out some time here to talk about how it was and hear about transportation outside of our listening region. Ramsey, you took an Amtrak. This blows my mind. You took an Amtrak train from Los Angeles to New York City. Amtrak is not famous for its speedy service. So how'd it go? How long did it take you?
16: Sean, honestly, riding a train across America will make you fall in love with it. The experience was beyond memorable. So here's what I did. I flew out to California on a vacation with friends. But on the way back, I decided, why not get on a sleeper train and travel across the country to get back to New York? So I boarded at LA's Union Station, which is a beautiful building, I might add. Mm-hmm. And I traveled all the way back on the railroad. When I get into my train car, I was met by an Amtrak attendant named Pam. The service was excellent. She turned down my room every night, which means she made my bed for me.
10: Nice.
16: And the room itself is quite cozy. You get two conversation chairs that turn into a bed, a second bunk if you're traveling with a friend or a loved one. Mm-hmm. There's also a fold-out chessboard if you want to play.
17: Oh. Did you play with yourself?
16: I should have, but I didn't. Okay. Look, there are big windows so you can see the sights. There's a nightlight and an outlet. So my train left around 5 p.m. that day, and by the evening, the train is already nearing Arizona.
10: Okay.
16: I was met with stunning views of the desert and the mountains as the sun set. There's this observation car with floor-to-ceiling windows really to see it all. Mm-hmm. It's a great place to read and hang out and just to see these views of the country.
17: But wait, you're going all the way to New York City. Yeah. So how long was this
10: trip? I know, it's crazy.
16: Yeah, it took me 4 days, three nights, and it's all in all, over 3,200 miles of railroad. Mm-hmm. On the first leg, you then go through New Mexico, Colorado, Kansas, Missouri, Iowa, and Illinois. Along the way, you see the Red Canyons, the Sandia Mountains in New Mexico. You even cross the Mississippi River.
10: Beautiful.
16: A lot of history. But the best part, honestly, Sean, is that the great people you're meeting along the way. On an Amtrak sleeper car, you get three meals every day. So as a solo traveler, that means you're dining with strangers just for space. Mm-hmm. I met a couple from California, one of which was a Vietnam War vet, the other an avid music listener. She saw the Beach Boys when she was just a kid in the 60s in Huntington Beach. I ate with a janitor from Indiana, a veterinarian from Nebraska. And in all of our conversations, we spoke about politics, about love, and the great landscape of the country. So I then got off at Chicago for a layover before I got on the second leg of the trip to New York. Chicago's Union Station is also quite gorgeous.
10: Yeah.
17: Beautiful, beautiful. Union Station, too, sure beats Penn Station, where you arrived, right?
16: Exactly. I get to Penn Station.
10: Okay, cool. All right. Well, from the rails out west to the rails in the east, Stephen, I hope you got to ride the train in China. How was that?
17: It was great. I actually took a lot of trains. We had a layover in Tokyo, so I made sure to take the train downtown to Shibuya to get some dinner, do some shopping. Mm-hmm. The Japanese trains are great. Not as straightforward for visitors, though. It's kind of complicated to buy a ticket. It really made me pine for Omni, where you can just tap a credit card.
10: Okay.
17: Because you actually get a little paper ticket, and you insert it in the turnstile when you get in, but you also have to insert it on your way out.
10: Oh.
17: That's something the MTA is always talking about, proof of payment.
10: Yeah.
17: There's really no way to fare evade there. There's like tons of guards, and if you don't have your ticket to get out, they're not going to let you out.
10: Yeah.
17: The next stop was Shanghai, and needless to say, I took the train from the airport to the hotel in the French quarters, and it was just fantastic. It was fast. It was frequent. The train is right there, and it's much easier to buy a ticket than it was in Tokyo.
10: Yeah.
16: And Stephen, I bet that the train cars are a lot smoother. The system's a lot cleaner. Is that fair?
17: It's fair. They were super clean. The announcements were in English and Mandarin. Okay. Although, honestly, looking at the train car itself, you wouldn't necessarily be blown away. It's not like any more modern necessarily than New York's, but they are all open gangway.
10: Ooh.
16: We love open
10: gangways.
17: And they also have platform screen doors everywhere. That's something the MTA has talked about, but it's like so difficult to install in New York. But these are all new subway systems, so it's easy. It's easy to do it. I should say in China, they have this interesting system in the subways there. Also, the subways built in the last two decades. you have to put all your bags through an X-ray at each station. It doesn't, I mean, it does slow things down a fair amount, but also when, if you bring a drink, the police have to smell it to make sure it's not maybe gasoline or something else flammable.
18: Whoa.
17: So that really does slow things down.
18: Sure.
17: That level of security would just be impossible in New
18: impossible.
17: York.
18: I cannot imagine that happening.
17: Check every coffee coming into the station.
18: Oh my God, that'd be wild. Well, America is still pretty reliant on the automobile to get between states. We're pretty much locked into that paradigm. It's almost just like a cultural mile or touchstone here in the States. But it hasn't always been that way, right?
16: Yeah, I mean, this used to be a railroad country. But, you know, major investments in the 50s and 60s went into highways. As the car industry proliferated, this is after the Second World War. At the same time, the rail businesses was failing. Mm. That meant that while there was these big investments, there was major disinvestment to its passenger rail service. Mm. So much so that Congress actually passed a bill to create Amtrak in 1970 to save passenger rail. But in the meantime, there was the country's freight network, which is quite expansive, where cargo travels all across. Yeah. In fact, almost every mile of track that I went on these Amtrak rides, also throughout the Amtrak system, is not owned by Amtrak. It's by other freight companies, private railroads, and even regional commuter lines, like how when we get to New York, we share some of the tracks with Metro North, with the MTA's lines.
18: Right.
16: But that means we have to defer to cargo often and stop for freight to pass by, even though the law says otherwise. There's actually a lot of violations in which cargo goes before rail service when it shouldn't be the case. The only option for long-distance travel by train in America is these sleeper cars. If Steven's talking about in China, they have sleeper cars, but they also have high-speed rail. So in America, it's a slow journey, and it's also not cheap at all.
17: And I mean, to be fair, China is also very reliant on cars in most of the cities, for sure. I took a lot of taxis around, and one thing I should say I was really impressed with was how many electric taxis there were.
18: Mm.
17: You know, we've heard about the Chinese electric car company, BYD. There's actually a ton of electric car companies. And I was sort of curious, you know, what are these things like? So I talked to the drivers. I asked them how much the car costs. This is not an imposing question. They are more than happy to talk about the cost of things.
18: Okay.
17: Many, they told me, were under $30,000. I asked them, well, all right, well, how much does it cost to fill up an electric car here? It's an unbelievable number. $1.50 to $2.
18: For the entire car?
17: For the entire car. So I was like, all right, well, how long is that run for on that? They said, usually 500 miles.
18: No. Oh, my God.
17: I thought maybe that's just like taxi driver bragging. So I checked online. And sure enough, there's some BYD cars that can go 600 miles on a single charge.
18: Oh my God, what are we doing?
17: I've been going to China regularly for the past 20 years. And I can say the air quality does seem to be a bit better in some of the cities I've been to. And it may be partly this push for using renewable energy.
16: Hmm. But look, back in New York, we're not in the Stone Ages. I think we're still making progress here. You look at a few things that have really brought this city to that of the world ranks of major cities. Think about it. We've implemented congestion pricing, which mm-hmm. was a big step.
18: Right.
16: On transit, you know, we talked a lot about those open gangways. We got a few of them here. You know, the MTA has purchased hundreds of these new rail cars that are more advanced. They have digital screens, really bringing the system to the 21st century. And in terms of electrification, New York is on its way to electrify the city's ports. There's barges that they're going to start traveling cargo through in the waterways that will also be electric. And even refrigeration units that, let's say, store all the food at the Hunts Point Produce and Fish Market to really help with pollution in the Bronx and the South Bronx, which has historically been bad. They're trying to curb that as well. So slowly, New York is, in fact, making its way forward. But it's good to get the global perspective in the summers and come back with some notes.
17: Yeah. With some fresh perspectives on our own city as well.
18: Yeah, there you go. Slowly making a way forward like passenger rail here in the U.S. Yeah. Thanks to WNYC's Ramsey Khalifa and Stephen Nesson. You can stay in the know on all things transit by signing up for our weekly newsletter at gothamist.com/on the way. My friends, see you next week.
17: Thank you.
16: Thanks, Sean.
19: Stand clear of the closing doors, please.
18: 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It's Marketplace. There are new work requirements for Medicaid. And if you're too sick to work, well,
20: what's been handed to them is a bureaucratic train wreck of there are no train tracks. There is no route. Just go north.
18: Navigating Medicaid. That's coming up next on Marketplace. We'll be back with All Things Considered at 7. Beautiful out there. 77 degrees right now on a Thursday evening at 6:30.
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22: In Los Angeles, I'm Kai Rizdal. It is Thursday today, 23 July. Good as always to have you along, everybody. We begin today with an exercise familiar to anyone who deals with a lot of economic data. An exercise that can fairly be summarized as, huh, what do you suppose that means? The proximate cause was today's update on first-time claims for unemployment benefits. They fell by 22,000 to the lowest absolute level they have been since literally 1969, when, obviously, the labor force was far, far smaller. So, huh, what do you suppose that means? Well, it could be a sign of a strong labor market with layoffs extra low and those who do get laid off finding new jobs so quickly they barely have time to apply for unemployment. Or it could be something else. Marketplace's Mitchell Hartman gets us going.
23: It used to be that first-time jobless claims provided a pretty good snapshot of the labor market. But, says Michelle Evermore at the National Employment Law Project,
24: initial claims data is no longer a very reliable economic indicator.
23: She says fewer people who get laid off are applying for unemployment insurance. Many states now offer less than 26 weeks of benefits. Eligibility's been tightened, and unemployment checks are anemic.
24: It replaces so little of prior income. People are better off taking some sort of terrible gig job than they are collecting unemployment.
23: Fewer than one in three unemployed people are even eligible, says University of Michigan economist Betsy Stevenson, meaning low and falling jobless claims
25: doesn't mean we have a robust and healthy labor market.
23: She says it is pretty good if you have a job and can keep it, but
25: a low hire, low fire environment is particularly hard for people to enter or re-enter the labor market.
23: Meanwhile, the percentage of people who've been job searching for 6 months or longer is up sharply over the past year. Economist Daniel Zhao at jobsite Glassdoor says these workers are
26: much less likely to reject any job offers they get. They feel like they don't really have options.
23: Younger, less experienced workers are also facing big challenges, says economist Sneha Puri at the Indeed Hiring Lab. While senior-level job postings are up 15% year over year,
27: they're actually down 6.3% for entry-level roles.
23: At the same time, more experienced workers are applying for those entry-level positions, increasing the competition for recent high school and college grads. I'm Mitchell Hartman for Marketplace.
22: On Wall Street today, I mean, traders looked around and saw the war and all the AI spending and decided they were not having it. We will have the details, though, when we do the numbers.

0: We spent some time yesterday talking about the bond market. We're going to do it again, but different because of what Greg Ipp wrote in the Wall Street Journal the other day, a piece headlined, "How Sky-High Deficits Threaten the Bond Market." Greg, it's good to have you on.
1: Oh, thanks for having me, Kai.
0: All right, from the headline of this piece, "How Sky-High Deficits Threaten the Bond Market," how then? Explain, please.
1: Sure. Well, we are running very large deficits, the largest deficits relative to GDP that we've ever run in peacetime on an ongoing basis. And what that means in practical terms is that every year the Treasury has to come to Wall Street and say, we need to borrow $2 trillion by selling you Treasury bills and Treasury bonds. And it is getting more and more challenging to sell that debt. Somebody's got to buy it. And the nature of the people that buy those bonds has been changing. There are fewer patient investors, you know, like foreign central banks, and more sort of like impatient investors like hedge funds. And these are the kinds of people that will trade in and out of markets a lot faster, and they may flee if something goes wrong, such as inflation or a big deficit. And I think those are things to worry about, because if that were to happen, you could get big moves in markets and possibly much higher long-term interest rates.
0: One of the things that made me want to talk to you about this piece is the crisis next time. So as you say, we're running $2 trillion deficits, give or take, every year. There will be another crisis, and we will need some fiscal space with which to handle that crisis and keep this economy going. It seems to me that we don't have that space now.
1: Well, I think it's absolutely correct. I mean, with the size of the deficits we're running now, it's getting harder and harder to find ways to raise those funds. Congress apparently doesn't want to raise taxes. Congress apparently doesn't want to cut spending. So where in the world is the extra money going to come from? But, you know, Kai, there's another risk here, which is that it's not just the inability of the Treasury or the Congress to respond to a crisis because it's so short of money. What if the fiscal situation is itself the cause of the crisis? What if the Treasury itself is the cause of the crisis? I mean, what if people decide they're not going to buy the bonds, or they're going to demand a much higher return in order to buy the bonds?
0: Okay, wait, what if? Keep going. I know where you're going, but okay. Maybe everybody doesn't. So you keep going and explain it.
1: Well, like I said, we have to sell a lot of bonds to people, and those people are not out there trying to do favors to us. They want a return, an interest rate that's commensurate with the risk of our deficits and our inflation. And if they get a sense that either of those things are going to be much worse in the future, and we've had a lot of troubling signs of that lately, they could decide not to buy the bonds. We won't see as many investors showing up at auctions. We might have disruptions in the market. The people who we rely on to buy those bonds, whether it's the dealers or the hedge funds, having troubles of their own.
0: Couple of sort of nitty-gritty things that I want to touch on that you brought up in this piece. The first is the way the Treasury Department is approaching selling our debt. They're selling less long-term debt, more short-term debt. Explain that, please, and why it matters.
1: Sure. Well, there's basically two ways to borrow. You can issue Treasury bills, which mature in less than a year, and the interest rates tend to be lower, but the problem is they mature, and then you have to refinance them and go back to the market. Or you can issue longer-term debt. The problem is the interest rates are higher. And if you issue a lot of those bonds, then it tends to make interest rates in the market go up, which then ripples through to mortgage rates, and voters and President Trump don't like that. And what we've seen for the last few years, and in fairness, this happened under President Biden also, is that even though the deficits are very large, the Treasury has kept down the size of the auctions of long-term bonds because it doesn't want to put upward pressure on long-term interest rates. But that causes a problem. It means by relying so much on Treasury bills, more and more of the debt comes due and must be refinanced every month, and increases the risk that something goes wrong.
0: And that rises also with who's buying this debt, the hedge funds and all of those.
1: Exactly. Right. So not only are we coming to market much more often to refinance this debt, but we're asking people who have no long-term commitment as patient holders of that debt to step up and lend us the money.
0: All right. So here's the $64,000 question. You are a respected voice in the business and economic journalism community. You talk to people in Washington. Do you get the sense that they understand this and are concerned?
1: They do. Everybody has known for a long time that the combination of the very large deficits we're running, and the shifting nature of the market means that the probability of some severe disruption is going up. But nobody wants to say that probability is high enough to say it's going to happen soon. It's just the way it is, Kai, is that crises are like that. We can see the contributing factors. Nobody can call the moment when it's going to happen. And the problem is that you have both parties, Republicans and Democrats, making lip service about why it's a problem, but basically politically incapable and unwilling to deal with the underlying problem, which is that our taxes are too low and our spending is too high.
0: Greg Ipp, Wall Street Journal, and on a Friday every now and then with us. Greg, thanks a lot.
1: Thank you, Kai.

0: In their big tax cut and spending law last summer, President Trump and congressional Republicans made some big changes to Medicaid, the health insurance program that covers about 70 million Americans. Work requirements were by far the biggest change. Healthy adults 19 to 64 have to work or do selected other community engagement, in the words of the law, unless they qualify for one of a limited set of waivers, one of which is that they are too sick to work. But proving you are too sick to work is complicated, and the stakes are very, very high, as Alex Olgan reports.
1: The last time B. Velasquez lost Medicaid coverage was 2017.
2: My anxiety went up. My PTSD went up. You don't want to go to the doctors. You don't even want to make a phone call at that point because you're like, what kind of bill am I going to get?
1: The 45-year-old relies on a daily medication for her HIV. Without insurance, it costs between $4,000 and $5,000 per month. Velasquez has Medicare because of her disability and Medicaid because of her low income, so her meds are fully paid for. But when a mistake in the system left her without coverage, she desperately searched for free medication.
2: People will send medication. And so I was able to find resources for someone to send me to supplement the medication that I needed in that time.
1: It's a nightmare she worries could happen again with the new rules tying Medicaid coverage to work. Starting in January, 18.5 million people will need to show they're working 80 hours a month or that they're too sick to do so. Velasquez works and volunteers her time as an HIV advocate, but hours are inconsistent, and she worries about all the documentation she'll need to prove she should be exempt.
2: I rely on the healthcare system in a way that some people don't. One of the biggest threats to my health shouldn't be paperwork.
1: Mehmet Oz, the head of the Centers for Medicare and Medicaid Services, defended the requirements to reporters in a June press conference.
3: It's a, I think, beautifully written effort to try to define for our nation what your part of the puzzle is. Because if you are going to get something that of value from the American people, there should be some obligation.
1: States have been racing to build systems to verify who's working and who qualifies for an exemption. For months, federal health officials informally told states that existing data like diagnoses and medical records would be enough to show someone was medically frail. Then, in June, the agency reversed course. Starting in 2027, many patients will also need documentation, like a doctor's note, showing they're currently too sick to work. CMS didn't respond to questions about why it added the new requirement. Dr. Mohammed Dar, the former medical director of the Massachusetts Medicaid program, says it's causing chaos.
4: These Medicaid systems are made to be like 100-mile-per-hour trains going solidly on a track and cannot deviate without a year worth of work. And what's been handed to them is a bureaucratic train wreck of there are no train tracks, there is no route, just go north.
1: Massachusetts, 24 other states, and D.C. are suing federal health officials to stop this extra requirement. The states say it goes further than the federal law, and many already spent a lot of money making plans to use data they already have. Maryland said in court filings it spent more than $30 million, and the extra test means they'll have to spend another $2 million, at least.
4: Extremely worried is the mood.
1: Estimates are Medicaid changes could jeopardize coverage for 7 million people. They'll still need care, but they won't be able to afford it. And that's going to leave hospitals and clinics like DARS to absorb the cost. He's now the chief medical officer of a network of 25 community health centers in Massachusetts.
4: It's going to cost care. It's going to cost outcomes. It's going to cost jobs.
1: The Commonwealth Fund estimated that hospitals in states with more expansive Medicaid coverage could see operating margins fall by 11 to 30%.
4: Never have we hit our own healthcare system with such a battering ram.
1: Patients, doctors, and states are trying to prepare for next year, but they're waiting to hear from a judge later this month which rules they'll be prepping for. In Portland, I'm Alex Olgan for Marketplace.

0: Coming up,
1: these destinations, they're not abandoning romance.
0: And thank goodness for that, am I right? But first, let's do the numbers. Oh my, the Wawa's. Dow Industrial's down 506 today, 1%, finished at 51,711. The NASDAQ subtracted 533 points, rather 553 points. It gets worse. 2.2%, 25,137. The S&P 500 down 90 points, 1.2%, 74.8. All right, here we go again. Brent crude spent the day a little bit above $100 a barrel, climbed 6.1%. West Texas Intermediate finished the day just below $90 a barrel after adding 3.3%. Alphabet, as we told you yesterday, posted a bang-up quarter for cloud computing division, but Google's parent also missed its first ever negative free cash flow, missed earnings as well. Alphabet slumped 7.1% on the day. Bonds down, yield on the 10-year T-note rose 4.69%. 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
8: 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In the 7 o'clock hour of All Things Considered, many Haitians on temporary protected status have had U.S.-born kids. After a Supreme Court ruling stripped their status, they face possible deportation by month's end back to a still dangerous Haiti. That and more at 7.
0: This is Marketplace. I'm Kai Rizdal. Most of the headlines about artificial intelligence lately have been about the tens and tens and tens of billions of dollars that companies are spending to build it, use it, and, one assumes is the plan, profit from it. A once and future story of AI, though, is what it's going to do to the labor market, about which Uber. The company says it's cutting 10% of its customer service workers in a push to, and these are quotes, simplify operations and embrace AI. Setting aside for a moment the quality of the service that customers might get, as Marketplace's Sabri Benishore reports, a whole lot of companies are tinkering with AI customer service.
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11: Businesses are investing. They think they may be able to significantly reduce their costs.
9: Have AI do the easy stuff, save the hard stuff for people. Forrester Research estimates a large call center staff could be cut in half in 5 years. Max Ball is a principal industry analyst at Forrester. He says despite the savings, companies aren't ready to just hand the customer service keys fully over to AI yet.
12: Almost nobody's ready for that at this point.
9: Also, who cares about company savings? 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
13: It's a million-dollar question, right?
9: Emily Potosky is a senior director analyst at Gartner. AI is proving helpful to customer service agents, translating, analyzing conversations, offering advice. A Stanford Digital Economy study found that when AI helped human agents, issues resolved per hour increased by 15%. But AI can only go so far.
13: At the end of the day, it's really more about business practices than it is about AI.
9: Turns out AI can do a lot of things, but perform miracles isn't one of them. If your business is bad at customer service without AI, it's probably going to be bad at it with AI. In New York, I'm Sabri Benishore for Marketplace.
0: People earn their living in this country in all kinds of different ways. More and more, one of those ways is freelancing. Upwork, the freelancer hiring platform, says as many as 38% of skilled workers are freelancing in 2026. That's up from 28% last year. And that brings us to one member of that workforce that we've been checking in with ever since he got out of college.
14: My name is Troy Swinar. I'm currently living in Glendale, California for about 2 years now, and I am a freelance production art assistant and voice actor. Last summer, I was working at the Lego store, and I quit to pursue freelance full-time to be able to open myself up and say yes, because a day on set was worth more than a week at the Lego store. And a year later, I can say that that's paid off, at least, that I've been able to do a lot of cool stuff that I would not have been able to do otherwise. An average good week in the life of a freelancer, if I'm lucky, is I will get a call or even just a text, maybe like a day before, from a producer that I've worked with before, just asking, you know, hey, we need some PAs tomorrow. Are you available? I'll say yes. And that's, you know, signing on for a 12-hour day to, you know, basically be the extra pair of hands where nobody else has the bandwidth to do it. I've had stuff before where, like, I will walk onto set and I've been handed a Geiger counter and been told, like, you know, hey, look up a YouTube video, make sure this works. And then just left with that of like, all right, and, you know, find a corner for myself that I'm, you know, teaching myself these absolutely random skills. But it's part of the fun. As chaotic as it is, I love it more than any office job. It keeps it interesting and it's never boring. Budget-wise, I do kind of go just month by month, because if I went week by week, it would be so inconsistent. There are weeks where I make $0, and then there are weeks where I make more money than I have in the past 5 months. That's just how it goes. I'm not profiting in any way, but I'm also not going down. It's more like at the end of the month being like, you know, can I pay off these bills? Okay, I can. Great. We'll hope that's the same in 30 days. Career-wise, you know, no one wants to be an assistant forever. I really want to ramp up the path to being like a genuine voice actor. I've gotten an animation demo done. I've hit the hallmark of convert closet into recording space. But I would love to be able to make this more of like the thing that I do out here. Getting to be able to do more of this like actual performing. As fun as it is to be behind the scenes, there is that part of me that like sees the performance aspect of it. And it's, you know, that thing is like, oh gosh, that's what I want to do.
0: Troy Swinar out in the labor force since he graduated a couple of 3 years ago.

0: If you plan to travel with your kids this summer, it's going to be crowded out there. The Family Travel Association and New York University did a survey. 92% of parents say they are likely to vacation with their children this year. The catch is where they're traveling. Much to the chagrin of honeymooners and couples on getaways everywhere, a lot of those families are booking time at romantic luxury resorts. Dobrina Jekova wrote about it in Bloomberg. Thanks for being here.
1: Thank you so much for having me.
0: I read the subheading of this piece, which is, and I will quote, "Some couples love their honeymoon so much they are deciding to come back with their kids." I read that and I said, wait, what? Is that really happening?
1: It is. It is. And this story, so I've been a travel reporter for over a decade now. And this story actually started with me just traveling and noticing that, you know, when I go to places like French Polynesia, like Santorini, I just kept seeing more and more families and kids, you know, around the pool. And so I started talking to people, travelers, resort, you know, staff. And they all said the same thing, regardless of what part of the world they were working. Yes, we are definitely getting more families on property nowadays.
0: If you're going to French Polynesia and Santorini for work, then I need to come work where you are working. So families, yes, kids, but also, as you point out in this piece, grandparents. Multi-generational travel now, I gather, is becoming more and more popular.
1: Yes, we've definitely seen this trend, you know, post-pandemic. I think what happened was people just realized that spending time with your loved ones, regardless of their age, is really important. And so what's happening is, you know, maybe people have splurged on their honeymoon 10, 15 years ago. And now they're a little bit further along in their lives and their careers. Maybe they're a little bit wealthier and they really want to share this destination with their kids, with their, you know, parents. And so they're going on these trips, bringing along the kids, you know, as well as grandma and granddad.
0: not to be very base about this, but one does imagine that with all these extra people coming, these families have to get two rooms, maybe three, and thus the resorts, almost no matter where they are making more money on this, yes?
1: Yes. So when I started working on this piece, I really, you know, at first I really thought it was about, you know, just families traveling together. Resorts are responding to the demand, but of course there's something in it for them as well. But if you bring along your kids and maybe grandma, then you are booking two suites, sometimes maybe even three, depending on how big your family is. You are going to be spending more on dining, activities. And so resorts are definitely investing, I would say, in responding to that demand. And they're seeing a return on their investment.
0: Yeah. I feel obliged to advocate here for the young, childless couples who are trying to get away and have a romantic getaway, you know?
1: Yes, I know what you mean. But these destinations, they're not abandoning romance. Right. You know, there's still destinations where if you really, truly want to avoid families and kids, these destinations are still there for you.
0: Fair enough. Dobrina Jekova, writing in Bloomberg. Dobrina, thanks very much for your time. I appreciate it.
1: Thank you so much.

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1: This final note on the way out today, a couple of interest rate tidbits for you. First of all, the European Central Bank met today, did nothing with its key interest rate. Christine Lagarde and the company, though, did offer a bit more than a hint that it is set to raise rates at its September meeting if need be. Kevin Warsh and the gang at the Fed meet next week. My guess is same outcome. Also, and somewhat related, the national average for a 30-year fixed-rate mortgage, now the highest it's been in a year, 6.58%. Our daily production team includes Andy Corbin, Mika Ellison, Maria Hollenhorst, Sarah Leeson, Sean McHenry, and Sophia Terenzio. Will Story is the supervising senior producer. And I'm Kai Rizdahl. We will see you tomorrow, everybody. This is APN.
2: 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The film is a portrait of Cucinelli's journey told through his own eyes, from humble beginnings in rural Italy to building a global luxury empire. 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
3: 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It's All Things Considered. At 8 o'clock on Point on the show tonight, when Carlos Barragan's mother got scammed by a fake online boyfriend, he flew to Nigeria to find the fraudster. When Carlos discovered there was a massive romance scamming network known as the Yahoo Boys. Stay with us for On Point. That's at 8 p.m. tonight right here on WNYC. 77 degrees right now here in Lower Manhattan. We're going to see temperatures tonight in the mid-60s. For tomorrow, another beautiful day, should be sunny with highs in the mid-80s. It's WNYC on a Thursday. It's 7 o'clock.
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3: In Wisconsin, police shot and killed a man who they say was stealing bicycles and checking car doors. The four officers involved have been placed on administrative leave. I'm Sean Carlson, and this is All Things Considered. It's on WNYC. Also coming up, thousands of Haitian nationals who have lived in the U.S. for years under a temporary legal status could soon face deportation. Many have children who are U.S. citizens.
5: They cannot take those children back to Haiti because right now it is impossible for them to be safe there.
3: Parents may be forced to decide if they want to leave their children behind. That story coming up. Also, just ahead, we'll hear about recent turmoil among Ukraine's military leaders. All that and more. Stay with us. News headlines are next.

0: Live from NPR News in Washington, I'm Ryland Barton. The Trump administration will impose a new set of tariffs tonight as another blanket tariff expires. The new tariffs of 10% to 12.5% will include goods from the U.S.'s major trading partners. NPR's Danielle Kurtzleben reports on the latest changes.
1: The new tariffs cover 59 countries and the European Union. According to the U.S. Trade Representative's office, more than 99% of U.S. imports come from those economies. However, a broad swath of goods are exempted, including energy. The tariffs were created under a law that allows tariffs against countries with unfair trade practices. The administration says the new tariffs are on economies that import goods made with forced labor. The tariffs go into effect at the same time that a global blanket tariff of 10% expires. The administration has imposed tariffs using several laws after the Supreme Court ruled a raft of Trump's tariffs unlawful in February. Danielle Kurtzleben, NPR News.
0: The U.S. and Saudi Arabia have signed an agreement that would allow U.S. companies to build and run nuclear power plants on Saudi soil. But just hours after that deal, President Trump wrote on Truth Social that Saudi Arabia would first need to join the Abraham Accords, normalizing ties with Israel. Still, the development is worrying many Israelis, as NPR's Emily Fang reports.
2: There was shock when this agreement was announced, even horror. Israel, I should know, is widely believed to have nuclear weapons already itself, but it's never confirmed its nuclear arsenal, and they don't want other countries around it to have a nuclear weapon. They're worried that this slightly more flexible conditions of the U.S.-Saudi agreement could set off a nuclear arms race across the region.
0: NPR's Emily Fang reporting. House Republicans are referring former special counsel Jack Smith to the Justice Department for possible prosecution. NPR's Kerry Johnson reports the lawmakers are citing statements Smith made under oath to Congress last year.
3: House Judiciary Chairman Jim Jordan, a Republican from Ohio, is urging the DOJ to investigate Jack Smith over the former prosecutor's testimony about his effort to gather phone records of GOP lawmakers. Jordan says Smith seems to have made false statements in a deposition last December. Smith led two criminal investigations of President Donald Trump, including an effort to charge Trump for interfering in the 2020 election. His team gathered records of certain lawmakers as part of that probe. Smith's lawyer says he gave candid testimony to the House about his work as special counsel, and he says the new referral is an effort to weaponize the justice system against a longtime civil servant. Kerry Johnson, NPR News, Washington.
0: The Trump administration has withdrawn subpoenas that sought to compel three New York Times reporters to testify about their sources for articles about the 747 that Qatar gifted to President Trump to use as Air Force One. The withdrawals follow a remarkable back and forth between the visibly irritated federal judge and government attorneys. This is NPR.
4: And you're listening on WNYC in New York. I'm Sean Carlson, 77 degrees at 7:04. Police have arrested a suspect after two men were stabbed this afternoon on Manhattan's Upper West Side. Police say 51-year-old Raul Morales is in custody in connection with both attacks, and detectives are evaluating whether the attacks constitute a hate crime. Ashley Phillips lives nearby and says she's surprised violence like this happened in a neighborhood where she generally feels safe.
5: I've lived here for 2 years now, and I moved here from Kentucky, and I was specifically chose this area because it was supposed to be. I'm a single girl who lives alone, so I chose this area because it was supposed to be safe for me.
4: Police say both victims were hospitalized in stable condition and the investigation is ongoing. Morales' attorney information was not immediately available. Major disruptions are coming to the 1, 2, and 3 trains in Lower Manhattan for the rest of the summer. WNYC Stephen Nesson reports on what to expect.
6: Starting this weekend and every weekend until August 24th, there will be no one train south of 14th Street or two trains south of 34th Street, and no three trains at all. That'll start on Friday night at 9 p.m. and will be in effect until Monday at 5 a.m. Officials say the shutdown is necessary so the MTA can replace aging mechanical switches in Lower Manhattan. MTA construction chief Jamie Torres-Springer.
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0: was born Tuesday during the severe storms that swept through the region. Within minutes, it was standing and following its mother just as it would in the wild. The birth is a significant conservation milestone. There are only 26 Chinese gorillas living at 8 accredited zoos across North America. This is just the fourth birth this year. Zoo officials say both the mother and baby are healthy, and visitors may be able to spot the youngster on exhibit. Right now, 77 degrees out there. We're going to see lows in the mid-60s tonight. Tomorrow should be sunny, with highs reaching the mid-80s by the afternoon. Lows again in the mid-60s tomorrow night. 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It's a Thursday at 7:06.
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2: From NPR News, this is All Things Considered. I'm Juana Summers.
3: I'm Mary Louise Kelly, and it is with a touch of pride that I point out NPR is one of the only American news organizations to have kept correspondents on the ground in both Ukraine and in Russia for the 4 years and counting that those two countries have been locked in all-out war. Which is helpful as we report on this next story about a battle that has been playing out within Ukraine, a showdown between a 30-something tech wizard and a 60-something battle-hardened general. That showdown is raising questions about the direction of the war. NPR correspondents Charles Maines in Moscow and Greg Myrie in Kyiv join me to talk it through on our national security podcast, Sources and Methods. What is the latest?
4: Yeah, so the two main figures leading the war for Ukraine have both been dismissed in the past week. The defense minister, the young 30-something tech whiz, and then the head of the army, a 60-year-old Soviet-trained, hard-nosed, very old-school type general. They could not get along to the point of not being able to communicate, and so President Zelensky felt he had to step in and he got rid of the young guy, Mikhailo Fedorov, the tech whiz,
3: Who you have been covering for a while now, right?
4: Yeah. I mean, I first really came across him 3 years ago at a sort of drone exhibition here in Kyiv. And probably more than any other individual, he has represented the rise of drones here. He just told people to start building drones and they did it in their garage. And he cut through the red tape and cut this army military procurement process way down. And now we've seen this absolute revolution in the way that Ukraine is using drones. Many people are involved, but he's really been the face of it. And he was dismissed last week. That led to protests in the streets saying right. He should be kept in that position.
3: Okay, so that's one of the players. He was dismissed last week. And then speak for a moment to this old guard general who was his rival, who seemed for, about 5 minutes there to have been prevailing in that rivalry. But the latest twist is now he's out too?
4: Yeah, that's right, Mary Louise. He's General Alexander Sersky, 60 years old. When he joined the military 4 decades ago, it was as part of the Soviet Union. And learning this very rigid doctrinal style of fighting, a real heavy emphasis on ground troops and artillery and never retreat, you hold your ground. And Sersky, as I said, as you noted, seemed to prevail in this showdown last week when Zelensky fired the younger Fedorov. But the protests started taking place in the street daily. And then late Tuesday night, Zelensky put out a video on social media and said he was dismissing Sersky as well. So these two major figures, the two people you were kind of watching as they ran the war in Ukraine, are now both out of a job.
3: So to sum up, we're talking about two different posts, the defense minister and the commander-in-chief of the armed forces. Both these guys got sacked by Zelensky within the last week. Who is running Ukraine's war now?
4: Yeah. They've picked a new army chief. Zelensky named him Tuesday night. He's Major General Mykhailo Dropati, and he's a well-known figure here as well. He's only 43, and he's had a very prominent role. He really shot to fame back in 2014 when Russia first invaded. He was just a major then, and he led a charge in an armored vehicle against some blockades that had been set up in southeast Ukraine. There's

0: sort of amazing video of him just charging through this tire blockade in an armored vehicle going seemingly 40 or 50 miles an hour, just blasting through it and sending tires in all directions. And so he kind of became a folk hero way back then.
1: Charles, how has Moscow responded to this whole, I was calling it a soap opera, certainly a drama in Ukraine?
2: Yeah, you know, the official reaction here is that it doesn't matter much who's the defense minister in Ukraine, who's the chief of armed forces, because they insist, at least in the Kremlin, that Russian forces are on the march, that Ukraine's success of late is overblown. The problem seems to be that neither is quite true. Certainly, if you look at, for example, these pro-war bloggers, these so-called Z-bloggers, you know, they celebrated the firing of Fedorov, acknowledging that he'd really revamped the Ukrainian drone program.
1: So some celebration from Russia of the ousting of Fedorov, the young tech wizard. I can imagine if I were sitting in the Kremlin, I might also try to explain this as weakness. You know, Ukraine is failing, Ukraine isn't working, so that's why they're firing all the guys who were running the war there.
2: Absolutely. This absolutely plays to a narrative that the Kremlin has said from the beginning, that Ukraine is an unserious, a semi-failed state, it's corrupt, it's incompetent. And here you have, I mean, for example, the foreign ministry spokesperson said, you know, let me get this straight. Okay, Ukraine is supposedly having all this military success on the battlefield, and yet they've just fired their top two military officials. It makes no sense. The problem is that Western intelligence at least says that, you know, Russia's gains are minimal at best. They're often coming with heavy losses. And so in some ways, really, this has been a game changer in the battlefield. And the question is what happens going forward?
1: That is Charles Maynes in Moscow and Greg Myrie in Kyiv speaking with me on NPR's National Security Podcast, Sources and Methods. 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
3: Hundreds of thousands of Haitian nationals living in the U.S. will lose their legal immigration status as soon as Monday. That is because last month, the Supreme Court ruled in President Trump's favor. It allowed him to revoke a temporary legal status called TPS. The prospect of deportation is raising deep concerns about the future for Haitian TPS holders and their U.S.-born children. NPR's Adrian Florido reports from San Diego.
4: After the 2010 earthquake that devastated Haiti, Josiane Valsaint left Haiti with her three-year-old son and traveled through Mexico to the San Diego border crossing. She requested asylum, was let in, and once in the U.S. got TPS, temporary protected status, which President Obama made available to Haitians because of the earthquake. Valsaint lived in San Diego ever since, renewing TPS over several administrations.
5: Very soon, it's going to be 16 years.
4: She and her son, who's now 20, still have TPS. With her work permit, Valsaint works for a nonprofit that supports Haitian families. She's also had two children in San Diego. They're 12 and 10, U.S. citizens who go to a public school. She pulls up a photo.
5: This is my beautiful family.
4: She also shares a video of her 10-year-old, Sephora, volunteering at a food giveaway for needy families. The Supreme Court's recent ruling means Valsaint is set to lose her temporary legal status by the end of this month. That means she and some 350,000 other Haitians could be detained and deported. The question tormenting her, if immigration agents come for her, what'll happen to her young children?
5: Families stick together. There is no way like that saying, but maybe if you want the U.S. citizen can stay and the parents have to go. To go where? Who's going to take care of my kiddos?
4: Some 50,000 children have been born in the U.S. to a Haitian TPS holder, according to a study that a Princeton researcher did for immigrant rights groups. For the parents now facing possible deportation, it's setting up an agonizing choice. Take their U.S. citizen children with them or leave them behind.
6: I think family separation is more likely because it is not a choice.
4: Gerlene Joseph runs the Haitian Bridge Alliance, a San Diego-based nonprofit that advocates for Haitian immigrants.
6: Many folks have fled Haiti and because they want safety for their children. To take them back with them is not even a choice that any parents can take.
4: The Trump administration has said temporary protected status is just that, temporary. And that Haiti is now safe enough to return to. That assessment has been heavily disputed. Since TPS was first made available to Haitians after the 2010 quake, the country has plunged into further chaos. Today, heavily armed gangs control most of the capital and other parts of the country.
7: They are killing people alive, all of that. And they say, oh, it is safe to go back home. I don't see nothing safe about Haiti right now.
4: This is Sandra, a Haitian TPS holder who works as an in-home caretaker in San Diego. She asked NPR to use just her first name because she fears deportation. After the Supreme Court ruling, her teen son told her he was having suicidal thoughts.
7: I cried because imagine watching your kids taking out their lives for something like this. I feel guilty because I'm supposed to protect them, and I feel like I'm failing them.
4: Like other Haitians we spoke to, Sandra's made no decision yet about her family. She knows one thing, though. Returning to Haiti is not an option. It's not clear how aggressively ICE will pursue arrests and deportations of Haitians losing TPS. NPR asked the Department of Homeland Security about this. It sent us a link to James Percival's recent appearance on Fox News. He's DHS's top lawyer.
8: So what we would say now is it's closing time, which means you don't have to go home, but you can't stay here. The good news is it's not too late to get a $2,600 check and a free flight home.
4: In a statement, DHS also said, quote, ICE does not separate families. Parents are asked if they want to be removed with their children, or ICE will place children with a safe person the parent designates. Gerlene Joseph of the Haitian Bridge Alliance says advocates are now scaling up to help families prepare for tough decisions.
6: They cannot take those children back to Haiti, not because Haiti is not beautiful, not because there's no hope, but because right now, in July 2026, it is impossible for them to be safe there.
4: She and other advocates are also urging Congress to pass protections extending TPS for Haitians. The House passed a bill in April, but this week, Republicans in the Senate blocked it. Adrian Florido, NPR News, San Diego.
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0: 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More than 4 million people have lost their SNAP benefits since last July. That's food assistance benefits. That due to changes at the federal level. We're going to hear all about it coming up.
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0: And join us a little bit earlier tomorrow for Morning Edition. Yet another death was confirmed this week among U.S. troops in the Middle East, and service members are worried about what comes next. Tomorrow on Morning Edition, hear a report of how military families are faring. That's Morning Edition. It's weekday mornings from 5 to 9 a.m. right here on WNYC. 76 degrees right now here in Lower Manhattan. We're going to see temperatures fall into the mid-60s overnight tonight. And then for tomorrow, another beautiful day. In fact, the weekend is looking great. Tomorrow, it's going to be sunny. Highs in the mid-80s by the afternoon. Lows again in the mid-60s for tomorrow night. And then both Saturday and Sunday, much of the same. Should be sunny with highs in the low to mid-80s with lows in the mid to upper 60s. Could get a little breezy on Saturday. Gusts up to about 20 miles an hour. Rain likely early next week. Hang in there. It's WNYC on a Thursday. It's 720.
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12: This is All Things Considered from NPR News. I'm Elsa Chang.
3: And I'm Juana Summers. Over 4 million people are estimated to have lost SNAP food benefits since last July, when President Trump signed the One Big Beautiful Bill into law. Many of those affected are children. That's according to emerging data. To talk about the numbers and how we got here, we're joined now by NPR's Juliana Kim. Hey there.
13: Hi there.
3: Juliana, for starters, just what are we seeing happening with SNAP now?
13: So in less than a year, we've seen a consistent and rapid drop in SNAP participation. That's according to the Agriculture Department, which released preliminary data on this up to April. The Center on Budget and Policy Priorities is a left-leaning think tank that's been following the numbers closely. And according to the group, nearly every state has seen declines, from a few thousand in New Hampshire to roughly 500,000 in Texas. The center also looked at 19 states that provided data on the number of children who rely on SNAP. It found that in those states alone, about 1 million fewer children are receiving the federal food aid compared to last July.
14: Walk us through, if you can, what exactly is different now with SNAP?
13: Last year's law expanded work requirements and reduced federal funding. New penalties are also pushing states to place much more scrutiny on applicants to prevent errors. For all of these reasons, Katie Berg with the Center on Budget and Policy Priorities says SNAP recipients are having a harder time accessing benefits.
15: People are calling and calling and they can't get through to anyone. Or they're being asked for more and more and more documentation of every aspect of their lives, and maybe they don't have a way to document everything.
13: That documentation varies based on applicant, but it can range from pay stubs to childcare costs.
14: What have you heard from the Trump administration about this drop in participation?
13: In a statement, the USDA told NPR that SNAP participation fluctuates and the drop isn't representative of any one policy. You know, the White House also told NPR that these changes are making the program more sustainable by cracking down on waste and fraud. Agriculture Secretary Brooke Rollins talked about this on Fox Business back in May.
16: A lot of it is people taking the program that shouldn't have been, and then a lot of it is just a better economy.
13: Not everyone agrees with this assessment. You know, Berg points out that unemployment has largely stayed flat, while food prices have continued to go up over the past year. So she's more skeptical that the need for SNAP has gone down.
14: And what about communities? What are you hearing from communities about these changes?
13: I want to focus on Arizona, where SNAP enrollment is about half the size it was a year ago. That's over 400,000 fewer recipients. I spoke to Milt Liu, who's the president of St. Mary's Food Bank, which operates across the state. And he says his group is distributing more food than ever. And it's not just because people are losing their benefits. He says people are struggling to keep up with rising costs of groceries, gas, and housing. Local officials across the country are also concerned. You know, on Monday, a bipartisan group of over 200 mayors sent a letter to the Senate Agriculture Committee asking lawmakers to reverse or delay some of the changes and cuts to SNAP.
14: NPR's Juliana Kim, thanks.
13: Thank you.
0: It's All Things Considered on WNYC. I'm Sean Carlson. For the next several months, WNYC will be traveling across the five boroughs to hold a series of community forums where we'll hear directly from New Yorkers about how they're navigating the affordability crisis. It's called In Conversation, the Affordability Series. I hosted the first installment at Bem Books & More in Bed-Stuy, Brooklyn on Tuesday. It focused on the issue of food affordability. We're playing excerpts from Tuesday's event all this week on All Things Considered. Today's conversation is with Francisco Marte. He's the founder of the Bodega and Small Business Group. I spoke with him along with my colleague, WNYC poverty reporter Karen Yee. We wanted to know about the challenges small grocers and bodega owners face in the current affordability crisis.
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18: Well, now the affordability is affecting everyone's. 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So if the administration, the mayors, they want they can choose anywhere from 20 to 30 items, the most popular items, and they say, well, you know what, I want the milk get to the Publix $3. 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First, they will help every New Yorker. Second, they will help the bodegas and independent supermarkets of tribes we can have more jobs, we can create more jobs, and we can help everyone.
17: Can you just talk about, because I think this is something that most people, including myself, don't understand. How does a grocery store set prices? And is there a time where grocery stores just don't make a profit at all on certain items?
18: We set the price according to how we get the product, how we buy the products. But sometimes we see that we cannot put the percentage that we're supposed to make or the profit we're supposed to make in some items, some products, because it's too expensive. Like the milk, the eggs. You know, now the eggs, they're more cheap. But what about like when they was like $13, $14, $15? We wasn't making that much money. And we had to pass the price to the people, to the community. So we are now, right now, we really are not making that much profit.
19: Yeah. And Francisco, can I ask you how is the sort of the changes to SNAP benefits? You're already starting to see thousands of New Yorkers lose their benefits. Several grocery stores and bodegas, 50, 60, 80% of their revenue rely on SNAP purchases. So are you seeing that affect bodegas and grocery stores so far?
18: Yes. We've seen that. We've seen that a lot of people, they have lost on the benefit. Sometimes when they go for certification, they don't comply with everything, with all of this paperwork that they be asking. So that is also something that is affecting. So because some people sometimes they think that they're not going to have all of the paperwork that they're asking for, and they just give up.
17: Mm-hmm. What are ways that the city can help to bring food costs down?
18: That's a tough question because we have to understand, and we do understand that the city or the mayors, they don't have the powers to manufacture the products, but could be, like I said, they can subsidize, they can work like the rent. Some country, if we're talking about rent control, let's say to control sometimes the rent for the store, that we have to pay a lot of rent. And sometimes when we're going to renew the lease, we have to pay anyway from $30,000 to $150,000 under the table to get the lease renewed. So he can create some program, like I said, they can subsidize some products through the bodegas, not creating bodegas, create some programs at the bodegas and the supermarket that we can facilitate.
17: Do you have any tips for consumers when they're grocery shopping?
18: Well, it's not, I don't see that, you know, now. No, because sometimes they don't even have enough to pay for the whole thing that they are getting or they're trying to get it.
17: Yeah.
18: So we don't blame that, and we know the situation. We know the inflation that is affecting everyone's. But it's something that I want you to know, everyone to know. We, the bodegas and independent supermarket, that we are in the neighborhood. Because, you know, another thing is we don't have any of those tax break that those big corporations, they get it. You go to one of those big corp store, and you cannot live with a low break if you don't have the money. You go to the bodega, you do. Mm-hmm. So support the bodegas.
20: That was my conversation with the Bodega and Small Business Group's founder, Francisco Marte. Tune in tomorrow to hear more from In Conversation, the affordability series. Stay with us. Coming up on All Things Considered, police in Madison, Wisconsin shot and killed a man they were trying to arrest Wednesday. The police chief says the man brandished a weapon.
21: During the struggle, the man produced a knife and an officer was injured by this while attempting to arrest him.
20: The killing has led to widespread protests in Madison. We'll have the details on that coming up in just a moment. News headlines are next. 76 degrees right now. We're going to see temperatures in the mid-60s overnight. It's WNYC on a Thursday at 7:30.
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1: Congress has about two more months to fund the federal government. With an August recess looming, House Republicans passed a stopgap measure with no support from Democrats. That included more military funding for the war in Iran and some components of President Trump's controversial voter ID law, which could impact the midterm elections. White House Press Secretary Caroline Leavitt says Congress still has work to do.
2: The House had a great accomplishment yesterday with passing the budget resolution, which has as much of the Save America Act as possible. And we encourage the Senate to move forward with passing that resolution into law so the president can sign it into law by the August recess. It's of the utmost importance to this president.
1: But that bill may not have support in the upper chamber after the Republican Senate leader said they may work on their own version. The administration has prioritized nutrition through its Make America Healthy Again initiative, but as NPR's Joe Hernandez tells us, a landmark federal nutrition program around for decades will end in a matter of weeks.
5: SNAP-Ed is an offshoot of SNAP, the Supplemental Nutrition Assistance Program. It funds everything from cooking classes to farmers markets in low-income neighborhoods. Nutrition advocates say it's a key public health initiative and are confused about why it was cut as part of the spending and policy package known as the One Big Beautiful Bill. In a statement, White House spokesperson Anna Kelly touts sweeping changes made to SNAP food benefits as a whole, saying the president is strengthening the assistance program for future generations. The Department of Agriculture, which oversees the roughly $500 million SNAP-Ed program, says it will continue to provide nutrition education through other initiatives. State and local organizations have until the end of September to spend any remaining SNAP-Ed money.
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20: And it's on WNYC in New York. I'm Sean Carlson, 75 degrees right now at 732. The NYPD says two men are hospitalized after separate stabbings on Manhattan's Upper West Side, and police have arrested a suspect. The NYPD says 51-year-old Raul Morales is in custody in connection with both attacks. Police say one man was stabbed in the back near West 84th Street and Amsterdam Avenue, while a second man suffered a puncture wound to the torso near West 86th Street and Central Park West. Both are in stable condition. Police say they're investigating whether the attacks constitute a hate crime. New Jersey Republicans are rushing to seize on the issue of illegal voting days after Democratic Governor Mikey Sherrill revealed that nearly 400 non-citizens voted in New Jersey elections. WNYC's Mike Hayes has more.
7: Sherrill says it was a software glitch that caused more than 6,000 non-citizens to be registered by the state's Motor Vehicle Commission. Since 2018, New Jersey residents can automatically register to vote when they apply for a driver's license or ID card. Now, Republican State Senator Kristen Corrado tells WNYC she's working on legislation that would outlaw that practice. Republicans in the state Senate will also propose voter identification requirements in all future elections and call for regular independent audits to clean up voter rolls.
20: A Queens neighborhood is mourning Sergeant Angel S. Ramprasad, the 28-year-old soldier who was killed at an airbase in Jordan. WNYC's Brittany Krigstein has more.
8: A flag is waving at half-staff outside Sergeant Ramprasad's home in Ozone Park. Ramprasad was born in Trinidad and moved to the U.S. at age 2. Her family says she knew early on that she wanted to serve in her adopted home's military. Her mother, Carol Acevedo, says Ramprasad loved being in the Army.
25: She fought for this country and she died for this country, and I am a mother that is highly proud of her. And I know she was really, really focused on what she was doing.
8: The community will be hosting a vigil Monday night at 7 outside the family's home on 133rd Avenue.
20: Right now, 76 degrees here in Lower Manhattan. It's still sunny out there. It should stay clear tonight. We'll see temperatures in the mid-60s this evening. Beautiful next couple of days ahead of us. Tomorrow should be sunny again. Highs reaching the mid-80s yet again, with lows again in the mid-60s for tomorrow night. And then both Saturday and Sunday, much of the same. Sunny skies, highs in the lower to mid-80s through the end of the weekend. Stay with us. 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
3: This is All Things Considered from NPR News. I'm Juana Summers in Washington.
4: And I'm Ilse Chang in Culver City, California. The Republican-led Congress split today on a pair of votes focused on ending the war with Iran. In the House, Democrats were joined by four Republicans in passing a resolution to remove U.S. forces from the hostilities. But in the Senate, they came up short in a push to advance a similar resolution. Now, today's votes were a sign of ongoing frustration with the war on Capitol Hill, but also of a divide about how to move forward. Joining us now is NPR congressional correspondent Claudia Grisales. Hi, Claudia.
6: Hey, Elsa.
4: Hey. Okay, so we see these two votes on Iran go in totally different directions today. What do you think we should make of that?
6: Well, when we look at the vote in the House, that represents a rebuke of President Trump and his war strategy. And we should point out this is the second time the House has approved a war powers resolution. So clearly, the concerns surrounding this conflict are not going away. It's noteworthy that several Republicans voted with Democrats today.
4: Yeah.
6: But one thing to keep in mind with this resolution is it's not legally binding. So while they send a message, they may be more symbolic than anything else.
4: Okay, but the Senate seemed to be sending a different message today, yeah?
6: Yes, exactly. Democrats tried to advance a similar resolution there, but it failed by a vote of 47 to 49. And as we know, the war is intensifying. 18 U.S. troops have died since fighting broke out in February, and nearly 500 have been injured. So Senate Democratic leader Chuck Schumer said they're going to keep this issue front and center.
9: So it's perfectly appropriate and right and part of our obligation as the opposition party to force our Republican colleagues to vote again and again and again until they see the light.
4: Okay, that's Schumer speaking for the opposition party, but what are Republicans saying?
6: Well, there is some frustration in the GOP. Earlier this week, we saw Defense Secretary Pete Hegseth testify on Capitol Hill, and Republicans had some tough questions for him at times. They asked about Iran's nuclear program, about its missile capabilities, and about the future of the Strait of Hormuz. But at the same time, we can see that President Trump still has a lot of defenders here on the Iran war. One of them is Florida Republican Brian Mass. He chairs the House Foreign Affairs Committee. Take a listen to him on the House floor yesterday defending the mission.
10: This operation is bringing a reckoning for the hundreds of times Iran has attacked and killed people of the United States of America.
4: Well, just looking ahead, Claudia, the House just left for their August recess. The Senate is going to do the same very soon. Lawmakers are, of course, going to be on the campaign trail. How do you think the Iran war will play out for members as they're running for re-election?
6: Well, when we look at Republicans, it's going to be difficult privately and in some cases publicly. We're seeing GOP lawmakers say it's creating headaches for their party on the campaign trail. Their voters are watching the violence escalate, and they're also seeing the gas prices go up. And this is one of the last chances for candidates and incumbents to make their case before voters and the November midterms. And so Republicans would much rather be talking about legislative wins, about efforts to increase affordability, but the war is complicating that message. Meanwhile, Democrats are eager to point all of that out and more in hopes of winning back the majority in Congress.
4: That is NPR's Claudia Grisales. Thank you so much, Claudia.
6: Thank you.

0: Experimental peptide therapies could be getting the green light soon. Today, a panel of advisors to the Food and Drug Administration recommended the federal government lift restrictions on several of these compounds, which have become wildly popular in the wellness and longevity space. The meeting kicked off this morning. It continues through tomorrow. NPR health correspondent Will Stone has been watching. Hi.
1: Hey there.
0: So, Will, why is the FDA looking at these peptides now?
1: Well, at the moment, these trendy peptide therapies cannot be made legally in the U.S. unless it's for research purposes. That means patients cannot order them from a pharmacy. To be clear, there are peptide drugs that have been studied rigorously in humans. For example, the GLP-1 weight loss drugs. The ones we're talking about here are very different. These are not FDA approved. They have not undergone large, well-controlled trials in humans. They are, however, promoted heavily online. They're often taken as injections for injury recovery, muscle growth, fat loss, athletic performance, metabolism, and so on. And several years ago, under President Biden, the FDA decided to prohibit compounding pharmacies from making many of them because of safety concerns. But demand has not gone away. Health Secretary Robert F. Kennedy Jr. has publicly said he would like them to become available again. So this committee is making recommendations on whether that should happen.
0: And you've been watching all day. So what argument have you heard for loosening these restrictions?
1: Mostly it has to do with the perils of the gray market. The panel heard hours of public comment today. A lot of that from the peptide industry. Quite a few people described how patients are now getting unvetted substances online from sketchy suppliers, and it's created a very scary situation. Take a listen to what Dr. Jessica Duncan told the panel. She's with a telehealth company called Iveam Health.
2: Many of my patients are already using these drugs. They're just getting them from the worst possible places. They come for a visit, they hold up a vial with no label, no dose, no ingredient list, something they ordered based on a video that they saw on their phone. They don't know what they're taking or how much.
1: I heard echoes of this from experts on the panel. There has been some controversy because that panel was recently overhauled. It includes a handful of people with ties to the peptide industry, though the Trump administration has said all the members were vetted for conflicts.
0: And Will, how have they been voting?
1: Well, they have seven peptides to go through one by one today and tomorrow. And so far, they've been voting in favor of lifting the restrictions, including for a popular peptide known as BPC-157. And it's remarkable because the votes run counter to what the FDA's own scientists are recommending, which was that these restrictions on peptides should stay in place, largely because there's not enough data on safety, effectiveness, dosing. In fact, one FDA official said a big problem is they don't really know how to characterize these substances in the first place. And there were some on the panel who seemed concerned. Dr. Brian Lee is a professor at USC. He said the public could see any easing restrictions by the FDA as an endorsement.
3: I think this endorsement can be potentially harmful, and I cannot in good conscience vote yes.
1: But Lee was in the minority on the panel, which overall did vote in favor of these peptides.
0: Got it. So, well, what comes next?
1: Well, the recommendations are not binding. It's ultimately up to the FDA, though they typically heed the committee's advice. This could make these unapproved peptides much more widely available. Patients would have a supply that's above board. And all of this could be quite lucrative for the peptide industry.
0: NPR health correspondent Will Stone, thank you.
1: Thank you.

0: It's All Things Considered on WNYC. I'm Sean Carlson. We are in the middle of summer 2026, and it's the time of year when the New York region becomes a beach wonderland. There are a lot of options for beach lovers out there. You can go to the public beaches here in the city or head out to Long Island or the Jersey Shore. Now, we got to say, the friendly rivalry between New York and New Jersey runs deep, so we thought we'd ask some opinionated locals which state shoreline has the better beaches. Joining us now is WNYC producer Elizabeth Shuey. She looked into which state has the better beaches for this week's Looped In newsletter. All right, Elizabeth, why are you looking into this?
1: So one of my main goals this summer is to go to the beach as much as I can.
0: Fair.
1: Because, you know, the only opportunities to go in the summer, as someone who was born and raised in New Jersey.
0: Yep.
1: I grew up going to the Jersey Shore every summer. It's kind of all I knew. But now I live in New York City. When you are thinking about a beach day that's out of the city, you have two main options. It's Jersey Shore or on Long Island. Mm-hmm. And I often have the split of, like, should I just go back to Jersey Shore where I grew up, or should I explore more of the beaches that I haven't been to on Long Island?
0: Okay. All right. Well, as the connoisseur in this conversation, let's start with the pros and cons of the Jersey Shore.
1: So I personally love Ocean City in New Jersey. I grew up going there with my family every summer. They have a wonderful boardwalk. And then I would spend the evening playing arcade games and playing mini golf and eating ice cream. So in general, the Jersey Shore has more beaches like that where you can have more stuff to do. There are also just better food options and live music at places like Asbury Park and Belmar and Point Pleasant Beach.
0: Yeah.
1: But as I've gotten older, I want more, you know, chill vibes, like less crazy boardwalk vibes. And I find myself going to Spring Lake in New Jersey more. It's a very quiet beach and they're pretty strict about having no food or drinks on the sand. But that's the great thing about Jersey, though, because you can really find your certain vibe that you're looking for anywhere on the Jersey Shore. I talked with Monmouth County Commissioner Thomas Arnone, who told me that his county has 27 miles of oceanfront. In those 27 miles, you have different vibes. If you like arts and music and nightlife, go to Asbury Park. Mm. If you like upscale shopping and dining, you can go to Long Branch. And if you want a Victorian quaint town vibe, you can go to Ocean Grove. And he also said something else that surprised me, and I actually heard this from multiple people.
2: If you're not familiar with me, I've touted we have the best pizza in the country because I've said that we're the pizza capital of the state of New Jersey, which really has offended many people, but I do believe it.
1: I mean, the
0: okay.
1: I mean, the pizza on the Jersey Shore on the boardwalks are pretty good, but I'm not sure if it beats New York City pizza. Like, that is a hot take from him.
0: I don't know. Honestly, as someone who's also from New Jersey, I'm biased, of course, but I'm going to throw out a hot take out there. I do think Jersey pizza is better.
1: So, really?
0: Yeah, people
1: like,
0: come at me
1: like
0: in the
1: Jersey
0: comments.
1: Shore pizza specifically?
0: Yeah, I think so. Okay, let's move on to Long Island. What's the deal there?
1: So Long Island beaches lean more into their natural beauty of their shoreline. Mm-hmm. They have boardwalks, but less commercialized. There's less stuff to do, usually less food spots, and it's more residential. And part of that reason is because a lot of the beaches on the South Shore are actually protected as parkland. And that dates all the way back to the controversial urban planner, Robert Moses.
0: Ooh, yeah.
1: You know, for example, there's Jones Beach, there's Robert Moses State Park, and there's also Fire Island, where John Giller owns a home.
3: Most of all, there are no cars allowed. So that elevates the quality of life to an unbelievable degree. So there you are, you walk out of your house and barefoot into the ocean. And
1: that's
3: it's
1: wonderful.
3: A remarkable kind of intimacy with nature.
1: Yeah, so you get more of that relaxing vibe usually on Long Island.
0: Mm-hmm.
1: But if you also remember in The Power Broker, which
0: I only
1: read like the first 400 pages of, Moses had to fight his way to get that public land because a lot of Long Island towns were really protective of their land. And that remains true to this day because some Long Island beaches are still very exclusive. For example, Overlook Beach and the town of Hempstead specifically list on their website that only residents are allowed to have beach passes.
0: Mm, wow. Okay, we're going to get into a topic that I think is kind of controversial because a lot of people will say some of these beaches are dirty. And I don't know. I don't really agree with that. But can we talk about that? Who's got the better water between these beaches?
1: So listen, the murky-looking water has never stopped me from going into the water.
0: Okay.
1: I know there are some people out there who go to the beach and never go in the water.
0: What?
1: They never swim.
0: Crazy.
1: And I feel like that's unacceptable to me. Like,
0: yeah.
1: Part of the reason you go to the beach is to swim in the water.
0: Obviously.
1: But that's not for everyone, though. Sheila Bligan lives in Harlem, and she said that she goes to both Asbury Park in New Jersey and the Rockaways, but she says she never goes in the water.
4: I don't do the water anywhere. I don't do New York water. I don't do Jersey water. I only do water when I go, like, to the Caribbean or out of the country. It's just ugly.
1: It actually turns out that the Jersey Shore and Long Island beaches, despite their murky-looking water, it's actually pretty clean and safe to swim in.
0: Okay.
1: It's only that color because there's a lot of nutrients and sediment in our waters that make it that brown color, but it doesn't mean that it's dirty.
0: Mm.
1: And it's really hard to say which state has cleaner water because water quality really comes down to hyper-local sources of pollution, like specific stormwater runoff or septic systems of each town. So you can have a beach that's closed due to like elevated bacteria, but then in the next town over, the beach is completely safe to swim in. And that's just because their stormwater runoff might be just better.
0: Which beaches here have the bigger waves?
1: So I talked to Mike Reinhart, who is the co-founder of the Locals Surf School in the Rockaways, and he said that he finds the most consistently big waves at Montauk because it sticks out further into the ocean. But Will Scudin, he's the co-founder of Scudin Surf on Long Island, and he told me that Jersey Shore has more technical, steeper waves for advanced surfers, but Long Island waves have a longer length, making it better for beginner surfers.
0: Okay. You can read Elizabeth's column on the Battle of the Beaches and find more stories like this in our newsletter, Looped In NYC. You can sign up for that at Gothamist.com/looped in. Elizabeth, see you out there.
1: Thanks, Sean.
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7: 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I'm Juana Summers.
8: And I'm Elsa Chang. A vigil is planned this evening for a man who was killed by police in Madison, Wisconsin yesterday. Protests followed that shooting, which happened as multiple officers tried to arrest the man. Now, those officers are on leave. Reporter Emily Rizzo is in Madison and joins us now. Hi, Emily.
9: Hi, Elsa.
8: So can you just walk us through what happened here exactly?
9: So, Madison police say they responded to a call just before 1 p.m. yesterday about a man who was allegedly checking parked cars. They chased him as he fled on his bike. Four officers were attempting to arrest him when a scuffle ensued in the middle of an intersection. Here's Police Chief John Patterson in a briefing yesterday.
10: During the struggle, the man... We're told pulled out a knife or produced a knife, a fixed blade knife, and an officer was injured by this while attempting to arrest him. A less lethal device, a taser, was deployed.
9: Police say the taser didn't work, though a bystander video shows the man falling to the ground. A moment after he falls, one officer's knee appears to be on the man's back. Then another officer shoots him, firing off what sounded like three shots, apparently in the head. The police chief said the officer who shot him was injured by a knife wielded by the man. Witnesses I spoke to said they did not see the man holding a knife. Mm. The officers were not wearing body cameras. Patterson says that's typical.
8: And what do we know about this man who was killed?
9: Today, city officials identified him as Corey Ruiz. They say he was in his 30s and that he had a family who cared for him. Patterson said the officer who killed him was a veteran officer, but they have not yet revealed his name.
8: And how is the community there reacting to this fatal shooting?
9: Community members immediately started gathering and protesting at the intersection afterwards. I mean, people are devastated, and some are calling it a public execution. Richard Hegwood lives and works right near the intersection where the shooting took place, and he was there when it happened.
11: I see them chasing this dude. They chase him in an intersection. They catch the dude. They have him on the ground. He's struggling. He's struggling to get up, and that's, they shot him. They shot him three times in the back of the head.
9: Hegwood says the man appeared to be black, though police have not yet confirmed his race. Some are calling for the officer who shot the man to be arrested and fired. And just to get a sense of the anger over police brutality, an activist interrupted today's press briefing, took the mic from Patterson, the police chief, and the press conference devolved into shouting for several minutes. And for context, there have been two other men killed by Madison police in the last 14 years, and there's a ton of distrust.
8: Mm. Well, Emily, what happens next at this point?
9: So all four officers were placed on administrative leave. The Division of Criminal Investigation at Wisconsin's Department of Justice has started an independent homicide investigation. Also, the community has barricaded the intersection where Ruiz was killed. They stayed there all night into today. There are flowers, drawings, and candles honoring his life. And tonight, they've organized a vigil at the intersection.
8: That is reporter Emily Rizzo. Thank you, Emily.
9: Thank you.
12: Each week, a guest draws a card from NPR's Wild Card deck and answers a big question about their life. Hrishikesh Hirway hosts the popular Song Exploder podcast. He is also a musician. His new album is all about how fleeting life's most important moments can be. It's called In the Last Hour of Light.
13: I was trying to find a phrase that captured this sense of, like, this is a beautiful moment, and you know that it's not going to be here forever. Here's your last chance to bask in this and appreciate, like, please appreciate right now how beautiful this is.
12: Hirway spoke with Wild Card host Rachel Martin.
14: Do you think that there's order in the universe, or is it all chaos?
13: I think there is both. I think there is order in the universe. I think because of the Fibonacci sequence.
14: No one's ever said that before. Guaranteed. I don't know what it is, so just explain what it is.
13: The Fibonacci sequences, where you start with one, and then it's two. You basically add the number previous to get the next number. So 1 plus 2, 3, 2 plus 3, 5, 3 plus 5, 8, 5 plus 8, 13, and it goes on and on.
14: I like that.
13: That's
14: that
13: a Fibonacci sequence.
14: Yeah, that feels like a pattern.
13: And it exists in nature. That pattern is in, you see it in the way that flowers, petals of flowers, there's just all these ways in which nature represents this sort of mathematical idea.
14: Yeah.
13: And I think it's so cool and so beautiful. And just the fact that we are walking around and talking and have brains and think, I mean, the evolution is just so incredible. There's a level of order that exists in just all living things. And yet it's also an accident.
14: Right. I mean, when you think about, I mean, there's so much chaos. There's so much obvious chaos. But when you say it like that, the chaos is exceptional to the order. I mean, the order is paramount. It's all so miraculous that it has to be ordered.
13: It's miraculous. I mean, right now, some electrical impulse is happening in my brain and it's moving my body and I'm saying words and the words are in an order that you can understand as an idea. Like, that's unbelievable. Everything is unbelievable. We should all be walking around all the time saying, oh my God, I can't believe that any of this is happening.
14: We would be so tired if we did that. Between that and trying to seize every memory that's happening around us.
13: Yeah, exactly.
14: We would be so tired.
13: That is fair, though. Everybody should always be going around in awe of everything and desperate to remember it.
14: Yeah, yeah. I love that. That's a good way to live.
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2: 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At 9 o'clock tonight, it's Latino USA on the show this evening. The show travels with a delegation of U.S. and Palestinian students to the occupied West Bank. They talk with refugees, community leaders, and student activists to learn what drives the solidarity between Palestinians and Latinos. That's coming up at 9 o'clock tonight here on WNYC. It's followed by Q at 10. 74 degrees right now here in Lower Manhattan. We're going to see those tonight in the mid-60s. Should stay clear this evening. Tomorrow, more beautiful weather in store for us. Should be sunny. Highs hitting the mid-80s again in the afternoon. Lows again in the mid-60s for tomorrow evening. By Saturday, it could be a little breezy, but the weather's going to stay nice. We could see gusts of about 20 miles an hour. Otherwise, sunny skies. Highs in the mid-80s. 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
4: Carlos Barragan was happy for his mom when she found someone new. The man was an American soldier based in Syria, and his mom met him online.
5: You know, a lot of like, we're going to get married and we're going to live this beautiful life together, and I'm always going to take care of you.
4: Carlos is a reporter, so he traced the email, but it wasn't from Syria. It was from Nigeria. So Carlos flew there and discovered that his mother had been sucked into a huge romance scamming network.
5: This idea that I kept hearing in America, that the scammers were part of very dangerous international mafias. And then you get there and you meet someone.